0: response from the Brethren, rejecting suggestions that it operated as a cult. Plans for the development show the complex would include a large auditorium, meeting rooms, and landscaped open space to host a range of activities, including Bible readings, prayer meetings, Lord's Supper gatherings, and larger national and international church events. The project also includes flood mitigation works, parking for 620 vehicles, and bays for up to 48 coaches. The approval comes as Sydney experiences a wave of large-scale religious development proposals, reflecting both population growth and increasing demand for purpose-built worship facilities across the city's expanding suburbs. While council officers backed the proposal, neighbouring businesses raised concerns about the impact that large religious gatherings could have on local roads and freight movements. Submissions lodged during the public consultation process warned that events attracting thousands of attendees could create significant congestion, affecting truck access and employees working in one of Western Sydney's key manufacturing and logistics hubs. During a planning panel meeting this week, members questioned church representatives about whether major events would need to occur on weekdays, potentially clashing with peak industrial traffic. Project manager Craig Jones told the panel that extensive traffic modelling had been undertaken and that the plans had received endorsement from Transport for New South Wales after assessments of attendance numbers and local road capacity. Panel members ultimately supported the proposal, but emphasised the need for robust traffic management measures as part of the conditions of consent. In a statement, a Plymouth Brethren Christian Church spokesman welcomed the approval. The proposed new hall would allow us to better accommodate larger gatherings and to welcome parishioners from around the country and around the world a few times per year, he said. That article is Brethren's $134 million mega church approved. It's by David Barwell and it's on page 18 of the Saturday Age.
1: An exclusive by Jason Morrison on page 4 of today's Herald Sun, plea to elbow protect Pauline. One Nation has made an extraordinary plea to federal authorities and the Prime Minister for high-level police protection for its leader, Pauline Hanson, amid claims the senator is being targeted by violent extremists and stalked by activists. The Saturday Herald Sun has seen and heard a stream of disturbing abuse directed at Senator Hanson, including text messages and voicemails to her phone and electorate office. Some messages contain threats of sexual violence, assault, and death directed at the senator, her family, and staff. The tone, frequency, and severity has intensified as One Nation's support has grown in the polls. Globally, there has been an increase in violent attacks on conservative public figures. One Nation advisor James Ashby said what happened with Charlie Kirk in America and President Trump started with slogans, protests, and vile abuse, then the horror no one wants to contemplate. Senator Hanson has engaged a private bodyguard who was providing close protection at a Townsville event on Thursday. The Saturday Herald Sun has obtained extensive correspondence between Senator Hanson's office and a cabinet minister expressing frustration that concerns about her personal safety are not being adequately addressed. She's extremely vulnerable and I can't express how worried we are that something terrible could occur, one message states. It only takes one crazy person to harm her in ways this country has not yet had to experience. Please don't allow these dreadful people to take this country down that path at the expense of Pauline's life. While Senator Hanson's threat profile is monitored by federal and state law enforcement agencies, she does not receive continuous close police protection and has not for several years. Senator Hanson told the Saturday Herald Sun she noticed an almost immediate withdrawal of AFP protection after the 2022 election of the Albanese government. Asked about the claim, the Prime Minister's office said matters relating to security are handled by the Australian Federal Police, not by the Prime Minister. It is understood the decision on whether a politician is granted a security detail is made by a committee chaired by a Home Affairs official. A search of court records and police incident reports shows five individuals have been criminally charged in recent years over serious threats directed at Pauline Hanson and One Nation. In one case, a Melbourne man had his home raided after allegedly making online threats, including threats to kill Senator Hanson. The Saturday Herald Sun has also reviewed a dossier of recent threats under investigation by Queensland Police, New South Wales Police, and Australian Federal Police. In Queensland, I feel relatively safe, but I'm well aware that it takes just one mentally unstable person to create a safety risk for myself, my staff, or members of the public, Senator Hanson said. Doing my job shouldn't put my safety or the safety of the public at risk. But sadly, I'm aware that the threats have increased in recent times, and I understand the need for the AFP to conduct a full review of my protection. Left-wing activist group GetUp has launched a plane tracker website to allow opponents to monitor Senator Hanson's movements. Security expert Daniel Lukovitz said Senator Hanson should receive the same security as the Prime Minister and Premier, adding the stakes are too high. And that article, an exclusive by Jason Morrison, is headed Plea to Elbow Protect Pauline, appearing on page 4 of today's Herald Sun.
2: And this article in The Australian on page 6, written by Bimini Plesser, Sistine Chapel of Warplanes, Memorial's beloved mural flies again. After decades confined to the bedroom walls of teenage boys and aviation buffs, Harold Friedman's historic military aircraft mural is finally back on public display. Now his son has just one hope, that his dad's masterpiece will one day be extended to feature modern planes. The war artist, commissioned in 1968, to paint the 256 square metre work, painstakingly charted Australia's aviation history, from its first hot air balloon to a supersonic spy plane. But in 1999, it disappeared from public view and only now has been restored by the Australian War Memorial. Like thousands of others who visited the memorial in the 1970s and 1980s, AWM director Matt Anderson was immediately captivated by Friedman's mural of Australian military aircraft. "It is a thing of wonder," he told The Weekend Australian. "Like any good work of art, every time you see it differently. People say it's the Sistine Chapel of military aviation." When Mr. Anderson would visit the memorial as a young boy, with his father on family trips from Victoria, they would play a simple game. Identify as many aircraft as possible, then hunt for them elsewhere in the building. He would leave with a new poster of the mural after every visit, along with a renewed dream to one day fly a plane himself, a dream he later realised. "The posters remain on my bedroom wall for the next decade," he said. "I still have them today in my office." Another avid poster collector, curator Garth O'Connell, said by age 7, he had memorised the visual encyclopedia of Australian military aviation and decided he had to work at the AWM. "Whenever I came to Canberra as a kid, I'd study the mural, learning where these planes went, who flew them, what maintained them," he said. "It helped me get my inquisitive mind going and gave me the passion I've turned into a 26-year career." When the mural disappeared from view in 1999, it left something missing from the memorial. More than 20 years later, conservators uncovered it during the development of the memorial's Anzac Hall and began a long and detailed restoration project. Conservators used fine brushes, cotton pads, and Q-tips to meticulously restore every inch of the mural over thousands of hours. They have filled holes, removed varnish, removed paper, touched up blemishes, and repaired flaking surfaces. Mr. Anderson said. It has been the most precise and exacting work. Friedman's son, David, told The Australian it filled him with so much pride to see the mural back on display. The 81-year-old said his father, whose life was tragically cut short by a stroke, would have been absolutely stoked to know his work had been rescued. When I was in high school, I asked him, "Do you think you'll be remembered?" He said, "I think there's a 50-50 chance. Nothing I do is a masterpiece, but I work away at it and do my best," he said. In the end, he's created something that will last for generations. David said he hoped to one day see his father's painting extended to include modern aircraft. "I'm sure that plane-loving people will love the mural, and maybe some of those will be artists," he said. "I hope one day someone is inspired to continue the trend and extend it." Sistine Chapel of Warplanes Memorial's beloved mural flies again is an article in the Weekend Australian on page 6. It's written by Bimini Plesser.
0: And on page 9 of the Australian, Sylvie Associate faces new charges. This is by Emma Kirk. A Perth grandma facing child exploitation material allegations in connection with disgraced author Craig Sylvie has been hit with more charges. Glenda Joy McGregor, 68, appeared in the Joondalup Magistrates Court on Friday via video link from Bandyup Prison, where she is being held over child exploitation material charges and failing to comply with reporting obligations. Ms. McGregor is accused of producing and distributing offensive material in 2022 and producing material in 2026. Her lawyer, who was not in court, requested the matter be adjourned until June 22, when Ms. McGregor will face an additional 3 charges. Ms. McGregor has been charged with producing and possessing child exploitation material and failing to comply with reporting obligations. It is not known how Sylvie and Ms. McGregor are known to each other, but she was arrested following forensic analysis of Sylvie's electronic devices this year. The author was first charged with possessing and distributing child exploitation material in January, when police raided the Fremantle home where he lived with his wife and children. Sylvie was charged with further offences after police examined devices seized in the raid. He is out on strict bail conditions and pleaded guilty last month to 2 charges of possessing and distributing child exploitation material. The award-winning author is known for his best-selling book, Jasper Jones, along with Runt and Honeybee. Runt and Jasper Jones were adapted into Australian feature films. Sylvie's books have been removed from shelves and school reading lists, and his publishers, Allen & Unwin and Fremantle Press, stopped promoting his books following the charges. That is Sylvie Associate Faces New Charges by Emma Kirk. It comes off Newswire, and it's on page 9 of The Australian.
1: Superbikes tank in fresh loss to SA. Carly Douglas is the journalist for this article, and which appears on page 18 of today's Herald Sun. Victoria has lost a second major motorsport event to South Australia in another major blow to the state's events calendar. Just months after losing its beloved MotoGP, Phillip Island is set to be stripped of the FIM Superbike World Championship. The World SBK will be held at South Australia's Shell V-Power Motorsport Park, known as The Bend, from 2028 on a multi-year deal. The SA Premier, Peter Malinauskas, said the deal would cement the state's position as Australia's motorsport capital. With World SBK joining MotoGP, the Adelaide 500 and the Air Touch 500 Enduro, This announcement reinforces our commitment to motorsports and reflects our determination to ensure South Australia remains the home of motorsport in this country, he said. In February, almost 50,000 fans turned out to watch the World SBK, the premier motorcycle road racing championship in the nation. The popular event brings tens of millions of dollars into the local economy each year. The blow comes 4 months after South Australia nabbed the MotoGP from its long-time home at Phillip Island. The MotoGP will be held at the Adelaide Street Circuit from 2027. Victorian Major Events Minister Stephen Dimopoulos said he was disappointed the private foreign owners of the Superbike World Championship have decided to move the championship round away from Phillip Island. The list of major events in Victoria is longer than the list of major events in the rest of the nation combined, he said. We are in advanced discussions to secure a new world-class event for Phillip Island. The move has also left Phillip Island business owners reeling. Pino's Trattoria owner and motorsport fanatic Rosa Scarlato cried when she heard the news. There were no words to describe the pain. We couldn't accept the loss of this beautiful event. It's a beautiful race, Miss Scarlato has said. Opposition sports spokesman Brad Batten slammed the state government for letting both events slip away. The community in Phillip Island have again lost job and economic opportunities because Jacinta Allen was not willing to fight for them, he said. Victorian Tourism Industry Council Chief Lisa Petroni said losing another marquee event from Phillip Island should be a wake-up call for the government. And that article, Superbikes Tank in Fresh Loss to SA, written by Carly Douglas, appears on page 18 of today's Herald Sun.
2: And back to the Weekend Australian on page 8. Rail chiefs spend $147,000 on public service credit cards. This article is written by Victorian editor Damon Johnston. Suburban Rail Loop executives were forced to repay a charge mistakenly slapped on a taxpayer-funded credit card at a gay community arts festival, while thousands of dollars was also spent at cafes by public servants. The Australian has obtained SRL Authority credit card records detailing the refund, as the Fat Cats managing the unfunded $34.5 billion project spent $147,000 on their corporate cards last year. The financial statements reveal that on January 14, 2025, an SRL staff member charged $53 on their card at the Midsummer Festival, which describes itself as an explosion of queer events that centre around hidden and mainstream queer culture involving local, interstate and international artists. The SRL authority said the taxpayer-funded credit card was mistakenly used for a Midsummer Festival purchase and the expense was repaid by the employee within the month. The Suburban Rail Loop will slash travel times, cut congestion and help busy families while connecting people to Monash and Deakin by rail for the first time, an SRL spokesperson said. A small number of credit cards are used sparingly for legitimate business purposes only, and we have robust processes in place to account for every dollar spent. The Underground Rail project linking Cheltenham to Box Hill has yet to be fully funded, with the Albanese government yet to commit to the $11 billion Premier Jacinta Allen has requested. So far, about $5.5 billion in funding has been committed. SRL credit card documents also reveal that public servants overseeing the project are spending thousands of dollars on catering as a flurry of small charges mount up. These include charges of $38, $43, $21 and $16 at Bobby's Coffee, a cafe near Parliament House. A $107 charge for catering was also racked up at Piatella Cafe Bar in Glen Waverley, while almost $300 was charged to the taxpayer-funded cards for online shopping at Woolworths. Multiple charges $19, $129, $148, and $162 were also racked up at Sir Osborne Cafe in East Melbourne, not far from the SRL Authority's CBD office. Three other credit card purchases, including $974 at Autobahn for office equipment and about $1,700 for IT software, were also refunded, according to the financial records. The SLR authority confirmed the refunds were made when the software order was cancelled, an incorrect charge was withdrawn, and UHF radios ordered from Autobahn were out of stock. Thousands of dollars were also slapped on the cards for what are described as community trader support vouchers, which are designed to compensate small businesses impacted by SRL works. The SRL's 2025 credit card bills followed the previous year, where public servants racked up thousands of dollars on coffee on their taxpayer-funded credit cards and were forced to repay $1,500 charged to the public for 10-pin bowling and arcade game nights. In 2024, SRL Authority credit card records reveal almost $8,000 was slapped on corporate credit cards at two coffee shops. In 2023, Big Build senior executives and board members were forced to repay about $1,000 for the cost of alcohol inadvertently charged to taxpayer-funded credit cards at two dinners. That article is titled "Rail Chiefs Spend $147K on Public Service Credit Cards." It's written by Victorian editor Damon Johnston and it appears on page 8 of the Weekend Australian.
0: And back in the Herald Sun now on page 18, jail kids change law. Shannon Deary is the journalist responsible for this article. The Allan government's youth crime crackdown will do little to keep young criminals off the streets, a former chief magistrate has warned. Instead, new laws are required explicitly ordering judges to lock kids up, former Chief Magistrate Nick Pappas, KC, said. Slogans such as "being tough on crime" and adult time for adult crime are very generic and do not clearly reflect the difficulty in changing sentencing legislation, he said. The essential sentencing regime for children will not change simply by sending young offenders to the county court. They will be sentenced as children with the emphasis on rehabilitation, Mr. Pappas said. That approach is evidence-based on years of experience and expert knowledge from experts in the relevant field, educators, lawyers, medical, etc. The Children, Youth and Families Act still provides for a hierarchy of sentencing young offenders with that emphasis. If the government or opposition want to make it compulsory for children to be locked up, then the legislation has to say so explicitly. That would require a complete change to the sentencing legislation relevant to children. Judges and magistrates are simply applying the law as it is written. They can't sentence on the basis of catchy political slogans. If the community requires kids to be locked up, then the legislation has to specifically provide for that, which it currently does not. Mr. Pappas' comments come after the Herald Sun revealed that a teen who bashed an off-duty police officer just days after being freed following a firebombing was on Thursday released into the community yet again. The 16-year-old boy, who was serving a 12-month youth supervision order at the time of his offending, was sensationally handed the exact same sentence before walking free from a children's court on Thursday. The teen, along with his two co-accused, had beaten, kicked, and threatened to stab the male officer in an unprovoked attack in Southbank on May 29. The first night the teen was allowed out in the 8 days following his release from custody. He had earlier pleaded guilty to firebombing the 80-proof alcohol storage facility, causing millions of dollars worth of damage. Responding to the shock decision to release the teen, Police Association Secretary Wayne Gatt told the Herald Sun that Victoria's court system was fundamentally broken. Young criminals in Victoria have a perpetual get-out-of-jail-free card, Mr. Gatt said on Thursday. That article, Jail Kids, Change Law, by Shannon Deary, is on page 18 of today's Herald Sun.
1: And the time is now 2:02, and that completes our readings from this morning's Age, the Herald Sun, and the Weekend Australian. We hope you've enjoyed the program. A huge thank you to my fellow readers, Max Williams and Amanda Smith. My name is Aurelie Chumper. Thank you for listening to Vision Australia Radio. Coming up next is children's show Happy Pants, which will be followed at 10:30 a.m. by Vision Sports. We wish you a great weekend, and to kick it off, we'll leave you with a few strains of Crazy by Seal. Have a great weekend.

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0: G'day, and welcome to Happy Pants, a show especially for kids, and especially for you. My name is Geraldine.
1: And my name is Maddie.
2: Oh, and me too. I'm Jo. Oh, gosh, sorry I'm a tad late, but did you know there's a swarm of bees massed in a big clump near the front gate? I had to go right round and come in the back way.
0: Really? There were no bees around when I came in. Did I miss something?
1: I could hear a bit of buzzing when I came in. I thought there was just a few busy in the garden.
2: Oh, they must have just beaten me. There's quite a big swarm hanging in the hedge now.
0: Well, the queen will be in the middle somewhere. The worker bees will be protecting her while the scouts are off looking for a place to make a new hive. Oh, they'll be checking out places like hollow trees and things like that, and they'll all move off as soon as they find a suitable home.
1: Oh, I hope they move off soon. I wouldn't want to be stung. Bee stings really hurt.
2: Well, so long as we don't bother them, Maddie, they won't bother us. They'll just go on being busy with bee business.
3: The bees are really buzzing around today.

0: I see we are all wearing our happy pants, but we need to do our pocket check. I know there'll be clues in there. You go first, Maddie.
1: Oh, I thought you'd never ask. I've already found this jar in mine. It has a screw lid and I couldn't resist having a sneaky check on the contents.
2: Oh, and what did you find?
1: Honey. Sweet, sticky, yummy honey.
0: Your turn, Joe. What do you have?
2: Oh, okay. Nothing as good as honey that Maddie had in hers. My clue was a little box full of double G's. Oh, how about your pocket, Geraldine?
0: Well, not yummy honey and not prickly double G's either. It's a sort of upside-down mushroom shape. Looks like it's made out of chewed paper and it's full of neat little tunnel holes.
2: Oh, may I have a look at that, Geraldine? Ah, I've seen this sort of thing before. It's a paper wasp nest. A number of wasps share it and build new little tunnel shapes out of chewed up plant material as they are needed. Well, this one's empty. The wasps must have moved on. Delivery for Happy Pants. Sign here, please.
1: I can smell something really nice. Is it roses?
2: Oh, indeed it is roses, Maddie. A bunch of lovely red roses. Oh, and a cardboard box too. The box says, open with care. Ouch!
0: I can see why you said ouch. That is one very spiny cactus. That seems to be all the clues. Now let's try putting them together.
1: There was a jar of honey, a box of double G's, a paper wasp nest.
2: Then a delivery of roses and a very prickly cactus. Thinking time.
0: I always think best if I'm moving and thinking at the same time.
1: Me too.
2: Well, let's all do some listening and moving. If we put our thinking caps on, I'm sure we'll come up with an answer to those clues.

0: How did you go?
1: I think I got it.
2: I'm sure I got it.
0: Oh, don't keep me in suspense. What was it?
1: Honey goes with bees, and bees sting. So do wasps.
2: Double G's, roses and cactus all have spikes. They prick.
0: Okay, stings and prickles. Oh, it's things that make you say ouch.
1: Ouchies and itchies. There was a lot of those.
2: Well, those bees were a big clue. Bee stings really hurt.
0: Bees don't go looking for humans to sting, like march flies do. Bees only sting if they, the hive, or the queen is threatened.
1: I was stung once. I wanted to smell a carnation, so I put my hands around it to hold it while I sniffed. Of course, I couldn't see that there was a bee in there, and when it thought it was trapped, it stung me. Mum had to scrape the sting off and then rustle up an ice pack. She explained that the sting has a barb on it, so the sting stays behind in the wound, with the poison sac attached. That's why the sting has to be scraped off, never squeezed and pulled. The ice pack worked, but I still had a big itchy lump for a few days.
2: Well, a bee can only sting once, but wasps don't have a barb on their sting, so they can sting many times. If a nest is disturbed, all the wasps swarm out and attack.
0: Some creatures, like bees and wasps, only sting when they think they need to defend themselves. But others sting to get food. Female mosquitoes pierce the skin of animals to get blood, but the male mosquitoes are quite happy with a meal of plant juices.
1: Some creatures don't have stings. They have strong jaws and they bite hard. Have you ever trotted on an ant's nest? They bite and they don't let go easily either.
2: Oh, they keep on keeping on, especially bull ants. They're the big reddish ones, and if you get too close to their nest, they will flood out and attack. Jumper ants can jump a surprising distance if you are unlucky enough to tread near their nest too. If you're walking in the bush, don't be tempted to go barefoot. Shoes are a much safer choice.
0: Well, there are a lot of bitey things around. Most of them just want to get on with their lives and aren't the least interested in bothering us unless we bother them. No matter how ugly the bugs are, they just want to be left alone to live their own lives in their own way. Who knows? They might even enjoy an ugly bug ball.

0: One, two, three, it's Happy Pants!
1: Spiders are the ones that bother me. Spiders like to hide in nooks and crannies. The patio chairs are a favourite for spiders to hide. Mum always checks under my chair and under the table too before I sit down, just in case.
2: Well, most of our spiders are fairly harmless. They might give you a painful nip, but there are not many which are actually dangerous, like the Sydney funnel web and the redback. It's a good idea to have a good look inside any place you plan to put your hand. You never know whether a spider has moved in until you check.
3: Nearly all spiders have venom. That's how they kill their dinner. Most are harmless to humans, though, because either their jaws aren't strong enough to pierce our skin, or the venom doesn't harm us. Actually, I rather like spiders when they're outside.
1: Insects and spiders use stings or fangs to ward off enemies or to get food. But why does the double G have spines?
2: Oh, that horrible nuisance has lots of names. Double G, three-cornered jack, prickly jack, depending on where you live. It's not even Australian. It came from South Africa, probably with a shipload of something else. The seed has three spines arranged that so however it lies on the ground, one or more of those spines is sticking up. That means seeds can, and will, stick to animals, tyres, shoes, anything the spines can pierce and be carried far and wide.
3: And that's probably how double G's have spread over most of Australia. Those prickles are the plant's method of getting to new places to grow.
1: But what about cacti? Cactus spines are part of the plant, not part of a seed that spreads around.
2: Ah, cacti are special. They are plants which don't have leaves. Cacti live in dry places where leaves would lose a lot of water, and the plant needs to keep that water because it doesn't get enough rain to keep the ground damp. Instead of leaves, cacti have swollen stems which can keep water locked up inside for the plant to use. And when there is rain, the stems take up water and swell up.

0: But the cactus has a trick up its sleeve. What would-be green leaves on other plants have become sharp, hard spines on the cactus? Some cacti even grow a fur coat as well as sharp spines, but it's not soft. The hairs are sharp and prickly. The spines keep plant-eating animals away.
1: Roses don't have spines, but they do have thorns to stop animals from eating them. Those thorns really hurt if you get hooked up.
2: Oh, don't tell me you fell into the rose bed, Maddie.
1: No, but I was caught and couldn't get loose. I wanted to cut some flowers to put in a vase for Mum, so I went over to the rose bed. When I reached in, the sleeve of my jumper got caught on a thorn. I didn't want to damage it because it was my best sweater, so I reached in with my other hand to feel around to see if I could get it free of the thorns. That sleeve got caught up too, so I was stuck.
0: Did you yell?
1: Loudly. Several times, actually. When Mum didn't answer, I stepped into the bed to get closer so I could feel where all the hookups were.
2: Well, did that help?
1: Not really. My jeans got caught too.
0: And what did you do then, Maddie?
1: I was wondering what to do to get out of there when I heard the door slam, so I knew Mum was coming. Then there were lots of squeaky, snuffling sounds, and Mum's voice was really funny. She started to free the thorns one by one, but she had to keep stopping and going away. She was making sounds as if she was trying not to cough or something.
0: Oh, she must have had a coughing fit. Oh, there's no way your Mum would be laughing when you were snagged in the rose garden.
1: She might. I must have looked pretty silly. Anyway, she got me out and my sweater wasn't damaged, so all good.
2: Well, there are lots of things in our environment which could harm us, but unless we do something stupid, like walking in the bush with bare feet,
0: or poking a swarm of bees with a stick,
1: or putting a hand into the letterbox without looking first.
2: Well, really, we can be pretty safe and sound. Now, that's okay for humans. After all, we can pull out a prickle or put a cold pack on a bee sting. But what about animals? How did they manage?
1: Animals have thick skin and a covering of fur, hair, or feathers. Most biting or stinging things can't get through that. But sometimes a prickle or thorn does get through, and it is difficult for an animal to get it out.
0: Our story today is about Daisy, a little koala. Daisy lives with her human best friend, Jasper. And Daisy spends most of her time eating eucalyptus leaves or sleeping.
1: Daisy hates walking, so Jasper, who loves walking, makes her a special tall walking chair. It has to be tall because Daisy is so short, and it has to have wheels so that Jasper can push it around while he walks.
0: Daisy can sit in her chair and see everything Jasper sees.
1: Or she can go to sleep. Daisy spends a lot of time sleeping and almost none walking. That is, until the day Daisy ran wild.
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5: Daisy Runs Wild by Kaz Goodwin and Ashley King. Daisy was lazy. She wanted to sit. She didn't like walking, not one little bit. But Jasper, her friend, loved to stroll around town. So he built a machine so that she could sit down. One morning, while sitting up high on her seat, she grizzled and grumbled and jumped to her feet.

0: She wouldn't sit down, and it didn't take long for Jasper to work out that something was wrong. Daisy was squealing and spinning around, and she flew off her seat and fell thud to the ground. Quick as a flash, Daisy darted away, weaving through legs and a game of croquet. She sniffed at a yoga class doing their poses. She tore past some poodles who turned up their noses. What in the world was poor Jasper to do? Daisy kept running, so Jasper did too. She bounded right into some girls playing cricket. She tumbled head first, knocking over the wicket. "Oh dear," Jasper said to the frustrated batter. This isn't like Daisy. There's something a matter." What in the world was poor Jasper to do? Daisy kept running, so Jasper did too. And as Daisy snorted and scurried away, she bumped Miss Pallott, who started to sway. She wavered and waddled, and then with a shriek went head over heels and fell splash in the creek. What in the world was poor Jasper to do? Daisy kept running, so Jasper did too. She raced through a picnic. She took a great lunge and landed kersplat on a passion fruit sponge. But that didn't stop her. She scampered away. Oh, poor Jasper was having a terrible day. "I don't know why Daisy is such a disgrace. I'm sorry," he said, wiping cream from his face. Then Daisy climbed up to the top of the slide and soon was surrounded on every side. "Oh, she's wild," cried the batter. "She's out of control. She needs to be stopped and tied to a pole." The little koala was such a sad sight, squealing and squawking and shaking with fright. "What's wrong?" Jasper whispered. He patted her head and told her, "It's time you went straight home to bed." Then Jasper held Daisy and, under her rump, he felt just the teeniest, tiniest bump. "Aha!" Jasper yelled as the crowd gathered round. "I know what the trouble is. Look what I've found." He plucked out a thorn that was stuck in her rear. The crowd clapped their hands as they let out a cheer. So Daisy is once again riding round town as happy as ever. Now she can sit down.
1: That was a reading of Daisy Runs Wild, written by Kaz Goodwin and Ashley King. And the reader was Jo. Actually, I'm so glad poor Daisy finally lost that thorn.
2: So, what have we talked about today?
0: Well, we found out about lots of things that make us say, ouch. There were bees and wasps.
1: There were ants and spiders.
2: And prickly, spiny things like cacti and roses.
1: Okay, everyone, let's put these beautiful roses in a vase.
2: And this handsome cactus on the windowsill.
0: Oh, yes, but can we leave the ants and spiders outside, please?
1: If there was anything in today's program about which you would like to know more, you can contact us on radio@visionaustralia.org.
2: So it's goodbye from Maddie.
0: And it's goodbye from Joe.
1: And goodbye from Geraldine Du.
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6: It's all just a little bit of history repeating, but make no mistake, it's more history for Hamilton. Lewis Hamilton wins a Grand Prix for Ferrari.
7: Oh, he's been hammered. He's been hammered. Afraid in back play, Ponga got hit hard, but on the scoreboard it'll be a Queensland victory.
8: Fox to Wemby. Wemby tries a three, puts it up, off the mark. Ananobi the rebound. It's over. It's over. Mick fans, this is not a dream. Your long, long wait has ended. Go ahead and cry. After 53 years, the Knicks are finally NBA champions once again.
9: It is a day to remember for the world's number 104, Rinki Hijikata.
10: Now Dabile coming into his running, but Lyle's away. Watch the clock. He's done it. It's a new world record. Was it ever, ever in doubt?
11: There it is. Maiden ODI 100 for Cooper Conley, the man from Perth, Western Australia. Registered his first ever ODI 100. That's also his first List 100 at will.
12: He goes big. There's the fielder coming around and taking the catch. This is a good finish. And they are relieved. Everyone standing up, and must give the Australians a huge amount of credit for coming back from under extreme duress.
13: And the toss to the result. It's been one-way traffic. Australia win the game by 9 wickets.
14: What a deserving Stanley Cup champion the Carolina Hurricanes are. One of the best teams in the regular season and a brilliant playoff performance.
15: And they're going to clinch it appropriately with a total team effort and a shutout. The Carolina Hurricanes have won the Stanley Cup for the second time.
16: Back to Messi. Messi! One of one, never to be replicated. Lionel Messi stands alone.
17: Hangs it up. Here's a chance, Harry Suter. Jason Guerrier. Twice, Australia's efforts thwarted.
9: And Chris Richards is down, the key defender for the United States. It was desperate in the six-yard area.
18: Good morning and welcome to Vision Sports here on Vision Australia Radio. I'm your host, Natalie Cave. I've got Matt Lee in the studio with me, and we're going to talk all things local, national and international sport. And what a week in sport has been. It's might be the biggest sporting week of the year so far, Matt Lee.
19: Yeah, good morning to you, Nat, and all of our listeners around the nation and around the sporting globe. It's been a massive week in sport and another big week in prospect, and we're going to go through it all in detail over the next hour, but it's hard to pick out the exact hype. But I think for me, I think you can't be to be swept up in the NBA, the New York Knicks breaking a 53-year drought over San Antonio. What a series it was. What a team the Knicks have become. And what a power, what a story they were in the NBA playoffs. And to take off the NBA championship for 2025-2026 season. And then all the World Cup action, which we've experienced over the last week. Well, Messi just doing some things that he does so well.
18: Messy things, absolutely.
19: And Harry Kane, and we'll talk all about it. But now the World Cup's up and running, and we've just had some breathtaking games right throughout the course of the week.
18: My highlight's just going to be last Sunday in general. I woke up and I watched Australia's win over South Africa in the T20 World Cup, because it had been overnight, but I was valuing my sleep too much. So I watched that without knowing the result. Then I had a little bit of breakfast, watched the Knicks win. Yeah. They went for a little walk and came back and watched the Socceroos win. So it was a brilliant Sunday for just sitting on the couch and watching sports.
19: I was out and about. I saw the Knicks on the screen just outside where Marvel Stadium was. Walked across to the Mail Exchange, watched the Socceroos, and then ended up going into the second half of the Saints and Giants game. So that was my Sunday. But what a massive week in sport, and what a big few days it's been. And there's no room for sleep in this sporting game. We just keep moving along and watching and taking in all the sport that's going around the globe.
18: Yeah, well, assuming we've got some very tired and little disappointed Socceroos fans listening to the
19: bleary-eyed people, I would have thought this morning.
18: But if anyone's having their post-Socceroos nap, they can catch up on this show on our podcast, because we are a podcast. 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So, yeah.
19: And some big news to come over the next couple of weeks, which we can announce, because in a couple of weeks' time, we move back to the 10 a.m. time slot, right through to 11:30 a.m., so 90 minutes of Vision Sports and all your favourites, and a couple of new additional things that we'll introduce to the show as time moves on. But looking forward to the start of July and a new era in Vision Australia Radio, and more importantly, here at Vision Sports.
18: All right, let's talk a bit of World Cup action. Now, we'll talk about the Socceroos a bit later in the show when our guest Peter Ryan joins us, but let's just talk about the first week or so of the World Cup in general. The largest of its in history, we've got the expanded competition with 48 teams, more games than we've ever had. What have been your non-Australia highlights or talking points from the week? Because we've seen a lot. We've seen Canada win their first ever World Cup match. We've seen some dominant displays by the favourites such as Germany, but then other favourites like Spain, getting a 1-1 draw.
19: I actually love when countries score their first goal, in World Cups. Like teams like Jordan. They're not supposed to be the big noise in soccer or the world of football. Teams like that, when they celebrate for kicking that first goal. Even Iraq, under Graham Arnold, even though they didn't win, they got that first goal. The delight on their faces, that they'd arrived at the World Cup. I love those sporting moments. Teams like Norway playing. I just love watching the underdogs play. And I think that's been the biggest part for me, just watching some of the other nations come and play. I just love watching, the lesser countries get a little bit of notoriety about what they do and how they've got to the big stage. And even watching teams like New Zealand, they're finally playing at the World Cup. They don't get that opportunity very often to play on the big stage.
18: That's right. We're talking about, some underdogs. Like I mentioned, Cape Verde getting that nil-all draw against Spain. You had Egypt taking a 1-1 draw against Belgium, and Dominica Democratic Republic of Congo, the one all draw against Portugal. So those, you know, Belgium, Portugal and Spain, you would have gone, would have all gone in heavy favourites in those matches.
19: Absolutely,
18: and yet it's for smaller teams to come out and eke out a draw and get a point from that and restrict these big teams to just 1 point, it really shows that anything can happen in a World Cup
19: stage. It is, yeah. World Cups, anything can happen, big stage, but it just brings people together and they enjoy what's going on. It just looks like tremendous atmosphere both everywhere that they're playing these games, over in Vancouver, Seattle, which we saw this morning, over in Mexico.
18: I love as well, though, my favourite scenes was the Scottish fans with the bagpipes walking through the streets of Boston. And then we're seeing these fans, they're in town for, you know, for the World Cup, and they're going to, you know, Major League Baseball games and bringing the atmosphere as well. Like, it's absolutely amazing what they're doing. I know there's a bunch of Aussies watching the Seattle Mariners the other day. Like, it's, yeah, it's hilarious. It's great. Like, it's just, they're bringing the atmosphere. Like, we saw, yeah, bagpipes at Major League Baseball games
19: and SBS is really bringing a great coverage, loving the analysis and the commentary. Yeah, when you hear the voices of Martin Tyler, David Bashir, and some of the great football, you know, brains around, you just can't help but be swept up in what is the biggest sporting event globally, and it just continues to grow every time.
18: And it's going to be going for a few weeks now, so we're going to be looking at it more and more
19: in depth
18: as we see how things progress. But any early favourites for you? Like,
19: Still liking France and Spain for me.
18: Even with that draw, you think Spain will bounce back?
19: And I wouldn't discount a team, a bit of an underdog, maybe like someone like the Netherlands. Germany are always one to watch as well.
18: I'd say Germany, definitely there. Yeah, exactly. What about England? The English fans think it's coming home. They said that last time, though.
19: They've been very good. I mean, Harry Kane, he's just a terrific player.
18: Yeah,
19: he missed the penalty on the first instance, goes back, slots at home, and then gets a brace. Harry just does what Harry does always. He just brings his best to the big games. And it's why England are going to be such a threat in this competition, I think. I think they can go pretty deep, yeah.
18: Yeah. We'll come back to the soccer a bit later when we talk to Peter Ryan. But let's talk about another World Cup that's happening as well, because the Women's T20 World Cup is happening over in the UK. And the defending champions finally won their first match of the series last night, England defeating Ireland after going down to both Sri Lanka and the West Indies to keep very slim hopes alive of finishing top two in their group and getting through to the semi-final. But it wasn't a convincing win by any imagination, only a 4-1 run win over Ireland.
19: Ireland always seem to trouble England,
18: don't they?
19: Well, in men's and women's cricket.
18: And now they're troubling the Kiwis as well. But they were 3-for-10 at the start of their innings, end up posting 6-for-140 with the last ball 6 for Susie Bates. And Ireland came so close. They needed 15 runs from the last over, and they managed to get 10. So a very, very close game.
19: Well,
18: not a convincing win for the Kiwis.
19: Yeah, it just goes to show you how close women's cricket is. It's become. The teams have become a lot tighter in competition, and there's no real standout team at the moment. I mean, Australia has to work hard to win this competition, and South Africa, you know, beat Australia at the last competition back at the T20 World Cup.
18: Yeah, they knocked about it in the semi-final last T20 World Cup.
19: Yeah.
18: But Australia got their revenge overnight last Saturday night, winning by 65 runs in the end, posting a score of 8-for-172 off their 20 overs, and then bowling the South Africans out for 107. In response. So a good boost to the net run rate, and then absolutely smashed Bangladesh early.
19: Which was expected, yeah.
18: It was expected. I don't know if it was that emphatic, though. 8-for-77, the Bangladesh women managed to eke out of their 20 overs. Australia knocked it off in 9.3 overs, 1-for-78. Georgia Vol, 45, not out of 32 balls, a star there.
19: But Sophie Mulliner doing a great job as captain.
18: She is doing a great job as captain. My highlight was something we don't get to see as often anymore, Elise Perry bowling, and she came out and got 2 wickets in her first 5 balls, ended up getting 2-for-14 off 3 overs. She's such a superstar, and I know she's struggled with back injuries and stuff over the recent years, and she's bowled like 8 times out of the last 32 T20 internationals she's played, but to come out with that form, and she's also the first to reach 50 T20 World Cup games. So,
19: yeah, it's
18: great
19: incredible.
18: Achievement as well.
19: We know what a player she has been for Australia in all formats, and she's also dominated other sporting codes as well. Doing some wonderful things, and this time around might be a dangerous weapon with the ball in hand as well.
18: So, yeah, so looking at the two groups, so in Group 1, which is Australia's group, India and Australia are sitting 1 and 2, both with two wins from their two matches. And India just have a slightly better net run rate, but you think both teams are in good spots to go through to the semi-final because it's just top two from each group going through. You've got South Africa with 2 points, Bangladesh with 2 points, Pakistan and Netherlands in Group 1 yet to get any points. And the Netherlands face Australia, as I mentioned, later tonight. I think it's about 7:30 Melbourne time. So I'll be tuning into that after I watch the Blues beat the Giants. So it's going to be
19: a big night of sport, aren't you?
18: Night of sport. In Group 2, England sitting pretty. They've won 2 from 2 as well, as have the West Indies. Scotland, they won their first ever T20 World Cup match, which is brilliant during the week. The Bryce sisters in action there. So good to see that. They've got 2 points. And they were knocking off their old rivals, Ireland, there. So, yeah, that was a really good match to watch. New Zealand, like I said, 1 win overnight. Sri Lanka's scored the 1 win. Ireland yet to win. So, yeah, Australia looking pretty good in Group 1 at the moment. And you'd hope they'd want to have a big win tonight to get that net run right out, because then they face Pakistan and India, which will obviously be two tough matches to round
19: Australia,
18: out the group
19: India
18: stage.
19: Australia, India look like and England probably the three teams, but you probably wouldn't discount a team. Maybe like the West Indies,
18: they're looking good at the moment. I think Group 2, which has the West Indies and England, is a lot more open. Like New Zealand could still, you know, sneak their way in with two more emphatic wins, to try and defend their title.
19: Yeah, looking forward to seeing how that rolls out over the next couple of weeks and bring it all here to you on Vision Sports.
18: Just quickly, overnight, the Australian men, they also took out the second T20 against Bangladesh. Matt Renshaw, 89, not out, was the best of the Australian batters. So a good after going down in the ODI series to win by 7 runs last night, to take a 2-0 lead in the T20s.
19: Yeah, big week, wasn't it? Big week. Cooper Connolly amongst the runs, getting his first maiden century in the one days, which we heard in the highlight package. He also got 46 in game one of the T20. And Adam Zampa taking his 150th T20 wicket for Australia. So fantastic effort. And Australia, you know, debuting a couple of players across the games as well. So I think that's a good sign for the future, starting to bring a few other players in, you know, from the BBL ranks.
18: All right, a quick look at the netball, because it is semi-final weekend in the Super Netball. First up tomorrow, 2 p.m. at the Adelaide Entertainment Centre, we have got Thunderbirds taking on the Vixens 1-2, a grand final spot on the line for this in the major semi-final. So Thunderbirds enter as minor premiers, obviously going in favourites. They finish a good 12 points clear in the end on the table after a really strong finish home. You know, with the home ground advantage and recent form, you would think Adelaide would go into this match as favourites. But we know Melbourne Victorians have played a lot of finals netball over the years, and they come in with a lot of experience as well.
19: Wouldn't discount the Vixens. We did that last year, and look what happened. But, yeah, so I think when Thunderbirds start favourites, but I think the Vixens are a very good chance. I think one of the Melbourne teams might feature in this year's grand final.
18: Well, that's the other semi-final, the minor semi-final at RAC Arena tomorrow, 4 p.m. Melbourne time. You have got the West Coast Fever taking on the Melbourne Mavericks. Still a tough ask for the Melbourne Mavericks. We know how dominant West Coast are at home in front of. They always draw huge crowds at RAC Arena. And after sort of stumbling a bit early in the season, they finished strong. They clinched that third spot. And this is a do or die win for both Mavericks and Fever to get through to the prelim next week.
19: Yeah, looking forward to seeing who gets through. And we'll try and get Bianca Chatfield on to preview that big grand final coming up next weekend.
18: All right. We have got a very special guest on the line joining us from Sydney. Good morning, Peter Ryan. How are you?
20: G'day, Nat. G'day, Matt. How are you going?
19: Yeah, we're going well. Early thoughts. Have you wiped the sweat out of your brow this morning after the disappointment of the Socceroos up against the USA, a 2-0 victory for the US. The Socceroos brought back to reality off the back of an impressive performance last weekend.
20: Yes, well, let's even more emphasise how important it was to win that first game. But yeah, as Billy Birmingham was saying, controversy about the game this morning, own goal, the first goal conceded, and there was some conjecture about the the second goal being allowed. It was under the VAR, which we all know about bunkers video referees getting involved, etc. And then the referee himself went down with cramp in the second half. So it seemed like it had everything this match. But yeah, the Aussies look. Tony Popovich quite animated during the game and after the game as well. But we've got to forget about that. The game's gone. We've got to beat Paraguay next week. We beat them, we go through.
19: And yeah, it's in our own hands, isn't it? But looked a bit nervous, didn't they, Pete, this morning, particularly in that first half. It was the defence part, it just felt like they're a little bit on edge for my liking, and that probably brought about a little bit of the pressure, which ended up that with the own goal off the back of Burgess. Yep.
20: Yes, indeed. And so, look, again, I'm not making excuses, but it's a young side. And again, you're playing against the host nation. We all know the hype that's behind the US and some of the stuff that's been said about the Socceroos in the lead-up to the game. I'm not saying that's played any part at all in it. And congratulations to the US. They got the win, but we'll be better for that. And Popovich, again, he made changes in the lead-up to the first game, etc. Whether he does that with the Paraguay game, I'm not sure, because, as I say, we've got to win that game on Friday to be any chance of going through, etc., even though they're taking three out of the four that go through the next round. Win the game and you're through without having to worry about other results.
19: Well, Kunda and Metcalf, obviously, did not start, and they would probably definitely start next week, you would think. But obviously gave opportunity, particularly for guys like Leckie, to get a bit of a look in early, which was a little bit of a surprise for me.
20: Again, as I say, it's not my game, and it just seemed to be, you just want to win every game, and particularly a game against the US, because there had been so much hype. You wonder why he would rest his two goal scorers from the second game as well. Whether he's trying to nurse them through, and it's all very well to nurse them through, but if you lose next Friday, well, what are you nursing them through to? So, look, I'm not going to tell Tony Popovich what to do with his side, but it did seem odd that the two goal scorers were rested. But as I say, he knows he's closer to the side, obviously, than we are, and that's the decision he made. I mean, 2-0 is not a loss, but it wasn't a thrashing. But
19: well, the second half was positive, Pete, wasn't it? From Party come on, looked really good, attacked. And I think that was the thing. When they went forward in that second half, it actually looked impressive. They looked like they were going to score at times, but couldn't get it in.
20: Blueprint, that's the nature of the game. And again, even with Turkey, when we saw the first game, they probably had more shots on goal than we did. But the rookie goalkeeper, Patrick Beecher, was outstanding in the first game, etc., coming in to replace the captain. But as I say, put this one behind us, got to focus on next Friday and beat Paraguay and we get through.
18: Yeah, it's a tough ask. I think that's the thing. It's going to be a mental game. Like, you got to wait a whole week pretty much until the match.
20: It's a long wait
18: and a lot of travel in there as well. And you sort of see all these other results coming through. So it's definitely a mental battle, I think, in the lead up. But they've got to go out there and be physical, because that's what US did. They just seemed more physical, and they seemed a bit more organised.
19: Well, high press they are. Yeah, they're a high press team. And Pete, what else have you liked about this World Cup in the first week? Is there any other games that have swept you up a little bit and you've been captivated by? We love watching a guy like Messi play.
20: I'm going to say Lionel Messi. I think did he become the highest goal scorer in World Cup history with Argentina's victory over who do they beat? There's so many games, but they won 3-1 anyway. So obviously he was one of the highlights of the week, etc. But just look, it's America, so it's going to be big, it's going to be loud, and the venues they're playing. They said they're going to be playing in pretty much every city in the United States as well as Canada and Mexico as well. So it's a huge event. It probably surpasses the Olympics with how big it is. And the fact that we're a part of it is great. And let's just hope that we can keep going.
19: Into
20: the week following.
19: Yeah, no, it's been good. And Haaland also, and we just spoke a little bit before about Harry Kane as well. So yeah, the top liners are all stepping up to the plate.
20: Yeah, the English. Yeah, I'm not quite sure if I can give them any praise at the moment, but they won, and they always say every World Cup it's coming home.
18: It's coming home.
20: Been coming home for a while, but anyway, we'll see how they
19: go. Well, it's probably getting better, getting closer, because this team is a really good team, so they're definitely one to watch.
18: Okay. Alrighty. Let's talk a bit of State of Origin. You were there, Matt.
19: I was. 91,500, Peter. It was a great game, great day, great night, and the atmosphere was brewing, and it was a game of two halves. But before we chat about it, let's have a listen to the post-match press conference with Laurie Daly and Billy Slater, with thanks to nrl.com.au.
1: I think for us, we just missed the mark in a few areas that we needed to be better at.
21: Laurie, some of those areas were field position, but also inability to complete sets. Were they some of the frustrating aspects, particularly going in towards the second half?
1: Yeah, at half time, I think Queensland were at 95%, we were at 75%, sort of didn't really, sort of, yeah, we just shot ourselves in the foot. We didn't give ourselves the best opportunity, so that's on us. We're going to wear it, which I'm sure we will. But as I say, for us, it's about now looking at what we did, making sure we're better, come with a great opportunity when we go to Queensland in 3 weeks' time.
21: The experience of playing in front of 91,000 at the MCG tonight, how was the experience in its whole? Obviously the disappointing loss, but in its entirety, what was the feeling amongst the players to be able to get on a ground like the MCG, which you don't get to play on very often?
22: Yeah, it's a special place. It really is. It's obviously the history around it. You'd much prefer to be having this answer after a win than a loss, but what a place to play. So one of those things I think you look back on your career's done and say you've played there in front of a packed house. I'd much prefer to be remembering it on a positive than a negative, but ultimately, very fortunate.
21: Billy, take us through the shifts at halftime, some of the conversations that took place with yourself and your team leaders to get better field position, but also generate those intensity pressure moments where you were able to really get those tackles, but also turn that into score.
23: Yeah, well, mine probably can attest to this. We've got 19 team leaders in our team. And everyone's accountable, and everyone has a role within our footy team. And when we get it right, we play some good footy, and we're hard to handle. So, that was the conversation at halftime: is getting our game right. Not any one or two individuals or groups of people. It's about a collective, and that's what we did.
21: The game of Harry Grant tonight must have meant a lot. The way that he performed, he did some incredible things in real big moments.
23: He's a good player, Harry. He's a really good player. And he needs his team to play well for him to get those opportunities. Harry's on top of his game when everyone's doing their job.
19: How did you assess that from the Laurie Daly angle of things first, Peter?
20: Look, this game has been dissected within an inch of its life, even only 3 days after it happened. Look, I just think there's been lots of criticism of Laurie, etc., and a lot of it justified. As I say, the selections that he made coming into this match, the selections during the game, the use of the bench, where Abby Corrissau doesn't get a run. Ethan Strange's role was always a bit confusing because he said the day before he's going to come on and play as a back rower. And then you parallel that with Max Platt and the role he played, and the period where Tino and Cameron Munster went for HIAs before half-time, when New South Wales could really gone after the game. So that's where Abby Corrissau needed to be injected into the game to really exploit that, because Queensland were down to one kicker, who was Sam Walker. Doesn't have a long kicking game. And everybody would think, Reece Walsh comes on, Ponga goes to 5-8, Reece goes to fullback. No, he picks Max Platt to come on and just basically defend their way and hold the line until half-time, and then when Munster comes back to the second half, off they go. They score after 7 minutes, and they just kept on scoring. It was just relentless. Everybody knows their role on the Queensland side. I'm not sure about in the New South Wales side. They've got Nathan Cleary, who's so good at clubland, etc. You've got Cameron Murray, who every man and his dog is saying he has to start, and Laurie, for reasons have been stated to him, doesn't start him. Isaiah Yeo sort of probably should play up front. Tedesco probably gets his hands on the ball a bit too much, and you think, well, Nathan's going to take control of his side. With the Queenslanders, everybody who needs to get the ball at a certain time gets the ball. For New South Wales, it just seems to be there's a confusing aspect, and to me, they need to just strip it right back, play through the middle, to go quick play the balls, play off offloads, and just go from there rather than trying to finesse their way around. You got Mitchell Moses, didn't play for a month prior to that, kicked okay, barely ran the ball. And you can sort of pick apart a heap of the performance the other night, but 44-24, Hammersnow, Tabuai Fadao has apparently scored more tries than any New South Wales player in the history of the game, and he's 24 years of age. It's just freakish. Extraordinary. So look at the Suncorp. We beat us there. We beat Queensland there 2 years ago under Madge Maguire. Don't know if we can do it this time. There's always talk of wholesale changes. And New South Wales, this is a catch-22 where you've got so many players. You think, well, pick him. As somebody said through the week, you can pick whatever players you like. You've got to create the environment that has them believing in what you're saying, believing in what you want to do, and go out in the field and do it. And Billy has been able to tap into that. And we know he was a champion player. He's going to be a champion coach, whether he stays with Queensland, whether he coaches Melbourne Storm, whatever he does. And he's got a belief out of the players. And again, Laurie Daly, fantastic player, fantastic bloke. But he doesn't coach week in. Well, I know Billy doesn't either. But just the nuances of coaching from trying to get players together in a short period of time. So, Ryder, this is your role. You are the voice of the side. When you want the ball, you get the ball. And we're going to go from there. I just don't think New South Wales, to me, there's no clear messaging when it comes to New South Wales. So whereas Queensland, they just click on and it's almost an autopilot. They know what they're doing. The player, the 1, 6, 7 and 9 are playing out of their skins at the moment. And the fact that Reece Walsh doesn't get a game, may not even, apart from injury, may not even get a game in the third game either, proves how well they're going. Congratulations to the Queensland game. The second game they've ever won at the MCG. But, they've started favourites, actually. They never, even when they win games, Queensland aren't favourites. Their favourites probably will find a way. If they pick the Trowell and Tom Dvojevic and Stephen Crichton and whatever, New South Wales will find their way to being favourites, and Queensland will find a way that they'll be underdogs. But as I say, it's Queensland's to lose. I mean, we could have wrapped up, even allowing for the luckiness of game one, New South Wales could have wrapped the series up the other night. We led 12-2, yes, two very fortuitous tries. But even when we were in front, you felt Queensland are coming to get us. And when they went into the half time behind, you thought the Queensland side are the ones on top, not New South Wales.
18: Makes game three very interesting. Now, with NRL, Knights lucky to hold on last night against the Dragons. The Dragons missing two second-half conversions. They probably should have won it in the end.
20: Yeah, well, Newcastle got up to a flyer. They're 12-0 after not many minutes, etc. Maybe relaxed a bit. They didn't have their origin players backing up. But the Dragons, of course, only one win against the Broncos a couple of weeks ago. They were brave, and you're right, Valentine Holmes missed that conversion for Setu too, and then he hit the post with the other conversion as well. Then Carl Flanagan had the ball in his hands and lost it. So that's sadly where the Dragons find themselves. But Dean Young, look, he still hasn't been appointed coach. He wants to do the job. Who knows whether they're going to appoint him or not. They've got players coming next year. They've got forwards in that side that are, you know, the young players on the up. So there is some light at the end of the tunnel for the Dragons. But yes, probably unlucky to get beaten last night. The Knights will take it. They've been playing well. Got a bit sloppy last night, and probably we're lucky to get away with it.
18: All right, before we let you go, any other games in this round of the NRL that's catching your eye?
20: We've got Bulldogs Manly tonight with the return of Tommy Trbojevic. So that'll be the eyes will be on him, of course, just for his return. And also, does he get picked for Origin? And then tomorrow we've got all three games are great. We've got Warriors playing Cowboys in Christchurch. That'll be the new stadium there. And there's talk that Christchurch will be the home of the 20th team when it does come into the NRL. Then old friends and rivals Craig Bellamy take on each other with Ricky Stewart with the Storm and Raiders playing tomorrow afternoon. And probably both sides, whoever loses that game, you think will their semi-final chances of slipping away. They're probably the game of the round. Roosters-Sharks tomorrow night at Allianz, with the Roosters coming off a heavy loss to the Dolphins, and the Sharks have won four in a row, and they'll be looking to get one over. They played in Perth a couple of weeks ago, and then the Sharks got away with that. But just to say, let's see what happens with the game tomorrow night.
18: Well, thank you so much for joining us, Peter. Mate. We love speaking with you, and we'll chat to you again shortly.
20: No worries. Thank you.
19: Good stuff, Peter Ryan there with an insightful look into the state of origin, all that's happening in the NRL, and obviously a reflection on the Socceroos' performance against the US earlier this morning.
18: You're listening to Vision Sports here on Vision Australia Radio. 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
3: 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But when I do, I always plan ahead. 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Because mates don't let their mates drink drive.
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24: Cameron had to go low. What a sharp handball to Holmes. Holmes inside to Martin. Martin can keep going. He straightens up from 40. Closing. Geelong have got their second.
25: To Johnson. Reed is there. Gets given it in the end. Runs inside 50. The silver boots go back.
24: Driscoll down the line. Bolton. Sitting himself. What a grab. Is that the thing that spurs the Dockers into activity?
25: They work it back over the head of Henry. Dangerous ball. Switkowski gets around Humphreys, gives it to Erasmus. Erasmus puts the Dockers in front.
24: To get it back to 15. Looking for the big bender. Didn't get it. Hit the fat of the ball, but Amos has taken the mark in the opposing pocket. Kick the last two in the third. He's now kicked three in a row. They've done it in fine style. They were down 28 points, and they've got up to win.
26: Stolen by Day. McKenzie.
27: Not 15.
26: Not 15, so Moore's got to play on. He does, and he goes. Walter, good quick hands. Lombard. Leo Lombard! Where is this coming from?
28: 15, McKenzie plays on, gives to Day. Day likes this situation. Unloads from 40. You betcha!
26: Morrison. Closey. Moore. Oh, look at this. So much firepower for the Hawthorn Footy Club. It's through for a behind, but it doesn't matter. The class of Hawthorn.
18: 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We've got our producer, Lorenzo Di Moro Hayes. 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
19: He's all right. He's seen enough Geelong wins to know they'll be back. 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
18: and Sam Casey, who puts it all Sports. Together.
19: Exactly. Now, looking forward to reviewing all this footy action from the last couple of nights. And Thursday night, what a game. The Dockers and the Cats, as mentioned, it was a 28-point deficit at one point. The Cats got seven unanswered goals. And the Dockers, in the end, they're able to claw their way back, get in front and maintain this winning streak. They are just playing some incredible footy at the moment, and it's just the way that they play this fast brand of footy. Frontal pressure, forward pressure game. They take territory when they get into their forward area. They look like they're going to score as they lock the ball in, and this got so many forward targets as well. And their midfield is just playing so well, but their defence, led by guys like Carl Warner, who's just been an absolute revelation this season, with his ability to defend, but then the way that he attacks as well, running the lines through that defensive part of the ground.
18: We mentioned Geelong's, obviously that goal streak. They had seven straight goals, but also It also contributed by Dockers, a bit of yips in front of goals. They were 6-11 at halftime. They ended up winning 14-15-99 to the Cats, 14-6-90. The goals for the Dockers, Jackson with three, missed a three as well.
19: What a player.
18: Tracy Voss with two apiece, Reed and Erasmus, Sarong and Dudley, all with singles. For the Cats, Martin kicked three, Wiltshire, Cameron, Neil, Ollie Henry all kicked two apiece, Stevens, Mullins, Henry all with singles. So it was a goal fest, that's for sure, in front of 55,201 people at Perth Stadium. Just the one injury to the Dockers with Young with a knee there. So.
19: Yeah, look, I mean, look, the Cats, they'll walk away, and they had Bailey Smith out of the team. So that look, they were obviously down in that area of the ground, but look, they still played some pretty good footy throughout the course of the game. They've had a couple of close losses, though, the Cats. Now they're 9-6, so they are losing games. So they'd be concerned that they're losing some of their closer games, which they have done this season. There's still a big chance of finishing the top four, no question, but the Dockers, they're just going from strength to strength. I just mentioned Luke Jackson. What a player he has become, and he is just such a pivotal part of what they do. You know, we know what guys like Saron do. We know what guys like Hayden Young do when they're flying at their best. So the Dockers and the Cats, they're two teams to watch at the back end of the year. They could easily be the two that are playing off in that final day, but all thereabouts. We know the Swans will be thereabouts as well, and there's a few other teams which we'll talk about. I'm not sure if we've got some audio of the coaches, Lorenzo. So let's go and have a listen to both coaches with thanks to AFL.com.au, Chris Scott and Justin Longmuir.
6: Yeah, I thought we went in with a plan, and probably the first half, yeah, we just didn't get bang for buck, which would have been pretty obvious. I would have thought they preyed on our mistakes, felt like, and whether we coughed the ball up or turned the ball over in areas that didn't allow us to defend, which gave them some pretty easy looks back the other way. Yeah, I clearly got our kicking boots on at half time, and we would have kicked seven straight in the third. And then I thought we'd ground out the last. There's some things we need to do a little bit better in the last, but I thought we'd ground out. It was a really solid win. So felt like, yeah, whenever you win by a margin, that is the difference in the points tally. We won by 9 points, I think, and kicked nine more points. It just feels like we made it a little bit closer than what we needed.
7: Yeah, it looked like two good teams going at each other, sort of challenging the other in different ways. I mean, they've obviously been going well. The win-loss is obvious there, but I think it's been a bit deeper than that. They've been challenged a few times in games. Tonight was a good example, and they've sort of found a way to come out on top. I don't think we come away from the game, or we will come away from the game, devastated at where we're at. I think I always hesitate, because in the immediate aftermath, it's hard not to feel what you feel. And we had the chance to win the game. We thought we gave ourselves enough chances to really put them under pressure, and just couldn't get it done in the end. But if you take a step back, which we'll get a chance to do with the bye coming up, I suspect our takeaway will be we feel like we're in a spot where we can have a crack at it. And that's very easy to say and hard to do in this competition, but Freo are clearly there. But there is an argument that it doesn't matter how easily you get to that point of contention, that the thing that matters is, do you get there? And we think we've got that opportunity in front of us, so we came away at least with our confidence in our game intact.
18: Also, this round last night, we had Hawthorn too good against the Gold Coast Suns at Carrara in front of 19,576 people. Hawthorn ran away with a win, 17-11-113, 14-13-97 for the Suns. For the Hawks, Moore kicked four, Watson three, Newcomb, McDonald and Chole all with two, Lewis, Hardwick, Day and Ginnivan all with singles. For the goals, Long kicked four, Walter and Lombard kicked two apiece, Humphrey, Miller, Witz, King, Petrarca and Holman all with singles. A few injuries, Suns, Rioli with a jaw, Hawks, we had Impey with a hamstring, Amon with a hamstring and Nair with a concussion. So the walking wounded at the end there, Hawthorn, but yeah, got away with the 4 points.
19: They certainly did, but they got it, the win off the back of their contested ball and their clearance work. They absolutely smashed the Suns through the middle part of the ground. 5 goals, 4 from centre bounce, and they also got 8 goals from turnover. So that was where the game was ultimately won. And in the end, look, the Suns, their midfield, currently ranked 18th. And it's hard to believe when you've got guys and the quality of Noah Anderson, Matt Rowe, Took Miller, and Christian Petrarca, and they're ranked 18th. It just doesn't add up, but that's the story. In the last weeks, they just haven't been playing good enough around the middle of the ball with the ball in hand and haven't been able to get their clearance value. So there's some concerns there for Damien Hardwick, but the Hawks, you've got to give them credit. They, after a bit of a slow start, they got themselves back into the game. They worked at a brilliant back end of the first quarter. And at one point, they had 9 consecutive clearances in that third term, and that was just the illustration of their dominance. And guys like Newcomb, just who were simply brilliant last night. Obviously, Watson was superb as well. The Wizard doing what he does best every week, and he just buzzes around. He's just so highly skilled and talented, and doing more amongst the goals. Let's have a listen to both coaches, Damien Hardwick and Sam Mitchell, with thanks to afl.com.au.
8: Yeah, I mean, we did a bit of work on it. So, yeah, I mean, I think handling momentum, I think, is every coach's desire. But it's difficult against good sides to be able to control 120 minutes of footy. And we certainly lost control of that game regularly. But we didn't get scored against too heavily in those moments. And I thought the back end held up pretty well. They probably moved the ball more easily than we would have liked, particularly as the game progressed. So a bit of work to do in our game still.
10: There's two things. Yeah. 5 goals, 4 from centre bounce and 8 goals from turning the ball over in our front half, which was just Suns killing Suns. Like, don't get me wrong, Hawthorn played a reasonable game sort of thing, but we just didn't help ourselves, which is frustrating because you're judged by outcome, you're judged by the scoreboard, but our game for most of the night, apart from that 20% with the centre bounce and that, was pretty strong. I think we won first possession, we just lost scramble balls, and we just got to get better. The emphasis is on me to knuckle down and make sure we get it done. It's not through lack of effort, it's just through lack of detail that we've got to make sure we get those that read and react part of our game wrong. So that was disappointing. Yeah, the guys were disappointed as well, and we've just got to get it right because a lot of our other game is in pretty good shape.
19: Yeah, I'd sort of argue a little bit about the back end of that, saying it's in good shape. Their VFL side got thrashed. They haven't got much coming up in terms of depth at the moment. Look, they've got some young players, but they're just not playing well enough collectively at the moment. So a bit of work for the Suns to do if they're going to be a realistic chance, and they head and play the Dockers next week over in Perth. Doesn't get any easier
18: tough
19: for
18: ask.
19: Their aspirations. Particularly, I think top four definitely gone now. Probably now looking at the bottom end of the 10 to try and slip into that wildcard situation. At best, maybe still top 6, but it's starting to get away from them a little bit.
18: We're going to have a look at the rest of the games, but before we head over to the Adelaide Oval, horrific news coming out of South Australia on Thursday when we heard that Tony Modra had been involved in a serious accident.
19: Yeah, this
18: just
19: was
18: south
19: incredible
18: of
19: when I heard this.
18: Me too. Sounds like good news. Sounds like he's improved over the last day or so. He's undergone a lot of surgeries. They think he's still in ICU, but he's in a stable condition. So that sounds like positive news, because on Thursday night, it sounded like he was really fighting for his life. So obviously, our thoughts are with his family and the Adelaide Crows community. Because I remember my childhood watching Carlton versus the Crows, Modra versus Steve Silvani.
19: I reckon round 1, 1994, he was just taking mark after mark over Stephen Silvani that night. That was some just great TV. But
18: just my childhood thoughts.
19: Yeah,
18: so that,
19: mark
18: the,
19: of the
18: our
19: year
18: games,
19: in 93.
18: I think he kicked 6 over Silvani once, I think, or something ridiculous like that. But they had some good battles over the years. So,
19: he was a terrific player, Tony Modra. He was great. He was a great player. Awesome player. And unfortunately, missed out on that 1997 premiership for the Crows, doing his knee in the preliminary final. But what a full forward he was. And he was a glamour boy for everyone in South Australia. And he just ended up going to the Dockers for a short period. But he's remembered more for his footy accolades in South Australia with the Adelaide Crows. And we hope he makes that speedy recovery and gets back around the Adelaide Crows Footy Club, where he's absolutely adored.
18: Well, speaking about the Adelaide Football Club, they're in action at 1:15 p.m. today. They're taking on Melbourne at the Adelaide Oval. This is going to be a cracker of a match. In for the Crows comes Keane, Rankine, Walker. Out goes Murray, Pedler and Worrell. For the D's, in comes Jefferson, McDonald and Windsor. Out goes Cook, Laurie and Petty. This is one of the matches of the round for me. I think it's a really tough game. I think Adelaide will come away with it, but I wouldn't be surprised if Melbourne, yeah, really pushed them.
19: Yeah, I think Melbourne can push them. They're a good side, the D's. If they get their fastball movement going and limit the Crows' ability to move the ball. We know the Crows defend so strongly down back. Worrell being great. Blaise has been really important for them. We know they're midfield led by Jordan Dawson against the Bulls.

0: match I'll be watching keenly. From the Sydney Showgrounds, you've got the Giants taking on the Mighty Blues today from 4:15 p.m. For the Giants, in comes Canelio. For McMullen, for the Blues, in come Cottrell, Young being omitted. Blues, four in a row. Can we make it five?
1: This is incredible. Can they do it? You're the Blues expert, Nat. What's going to happen?
0: Well, it's a big loss not having Wiedering back. They managed to limp over the line against the Bombers before the bye on Sunday night. The Bombers were really electric early on. I felt they sort of left, you know, a depleted back line without, you know, Wiedering there, a bit sort of on the back foot early in the game. And the Blues fought back and won that win, but it was not emphatic, you know, compared to the week before, like, you know, knocking off Geelong at the MCG in such a big crowd. Hopefully they'll rally. Like, we've got good players down back there. It's a good opportunity for Harry Dean to sort of take on that
1: terrific.
0: General.
1: Yep.
0: He's been a terrific player. He needs to step up and take on that general sort of leadership role down there that Wiedering does so well. They play so well together, and I see a lot of Wiedering in him, as well as his dad, obviously. But just seeing him, the way he plays alongside Wiedering, that's going to be key. Giants turned around their form in the last, couple of weeks before.
1: Yep. Just fell short last week against the Saints. Second half of that game at Marvel was there, and they had their chances to win that game. Just didn't get enough output from Jesse Hogan. It was probably short of a run, and as Adam Kingsley described in the press conference, Cadman holds the key to this game. I think they might stretch a defence there, Nat. I think
0: without Wiedering, that's what I'm worried about.
1: I think
0: about,
1: the Giants might just find a way to get over the line by a couple of goals.
0: Yeah, you know, like a month ago, the Giants seemed all out of sorts. They just couldn't do anything right. Then they absolutely blitzed both Brisbane and Melbourne in consecutive weeks going into the bye. You mentioned they were unlucky to lose last week. They really managed to turn around their form from what it was earlier in the season. So it's going to be a tough match up there at NG. But I think if the Blues really want to be there, you know, work their way into that top 10, this is definitely a match they're going to want.
1: They're going to need to win it, but I think the Giants might just get over the line.
0: I'm going to go with my heart and tip the Blues.
1: I know you will.
0: All right, you're heading off the MCG tonight, 7:35 p.m. to see Collingwood at taking on Port Adelaide. It's going to be a big match for the Pies. In comes Long, Sidebottom and Swaddling. Out goes Anderson, Maynard and Pendlebury. For Port Adelaide, Lyon and Lukosius come in for Farrell and Wine. So two teams who haven't had the greatest of starts to the year. A lot of up and down form for both
1: absolutely.
0: Teams.
1: The Pies, they need to win to have any hopes of playing at the end of the season. Port Adelaide have been good. They were great against the Swans last week. Just fell short. We're a little bit unlucky not to win that game. Butters is playing some terrific footy at the moment. On the MCG, always tough to play against the Magpies. Degoe in outstanding form a couple of weeks ago, and he's been leading them from the front. Nick Dacos will also hold the key to this match. Just think Collingwood might find a way to get over the line, but their midfield will need to do better with their contested and clearance work through the midfield. But I just think they might have enough to get over the power. Just not sure if the power are going to have enough forward threats, apart from Georgiades, to kick a winning score.
0: Well, especially, that's the thing, because Collingwood obviously have such a depleted black back line at the moment, so they really need to defend up the field. But yeah, Port, I don't know, as you said, have the firepower to exploit that. That's the problem. So it should be very interesting. Yeah,
1: looking forward to this game tonight.
0: All right, heading into tomorrow's matches at the MCG from 1:10 p.m, we have the Tigers taking on North Melbourne. For the Tigers, in comes Houghton and Nankervis, out goes Hayes and Brown. For North Melbourne, Corr and O'Sullivan come in. Out go Curtis and Logue.
1: A week is a long time in footy. That North Melbourne supporters will tell you that. Come off a 100-point shellacking and then win over in the West a week later against the Eagles. Look, fantastic win last week, but it's coming at a cost with Curtis going out of the team. I think they'll beat the Tigers. Tigers still improving and up and coming. Good to see Taj Houghton in the team. North Melbourne, they don't play on the MCG very often. I think they'll win this game, keep their hopes alive of a top 10. I'm not sure they'll get there, but I think the back end of the year is just all about that continued development for them. And the Tigers, they've just got to keep working and keep providing some of these young players with opportunities to get some games into them at the back end of the year.
0: And this was a really tough match to tip. I think it's been ages on this one. Such up and get down seasons for both of them. Like, the North Melbourne start, like, came out of the gates really early. They were playing exciting football for such a young team. I think they will get over the line against Richmond, but Richmond are always so tough at the MCG. Like, I reckon you could toss a

0: coin on this one. I think North Melbourne in the end, they just got a bit more class, but
1: Through the midfield.
0: Yeah, but
1: and up forward. I think Larky will be able to get hold of them and guys like that. So I think North Melbourne probably just hold the aces there.
0: Alrighty, a big match for you tomorrow afternoon. Your Mighty Bulldogs heading to Marvel Stadium to take on the Saints. For the Saints, in comes Higgins for Turu. Out in for Bulldogs, in comes Liberatore McNeil. Out goes Treloar and Waitman. Bulldogs, after what was a tough sort of month over April, you strung three wins on the trot before going down last week to a very classy Adelaide Crows.
1: Yeah, it wasn't a good start in that first quarter, but they got it back on track in the second half there. Look, they'll need an improved effort, that's for sure. Liberatore coming back in certainly adds to that midfield strength that the Dogs will like to have. Well, the Dogs are going to have to play a four-quarter effort, so they can't let that happen again. What happened against the Adelaide Crows, but they're coming up against a Saints team that's in really good form. I mean, Liam Ryan, outstanding last week with six goals. He's kicked 11 in 2 weeks. He'll certainly cause some problems for the Dogs' defence. So the Dogs' defenders will have to be on task, and we know that's been a bit of an issue for them, but I just think the Bulldogs' midfield, this is a real opportunity for them to really show why they've got the class, and if they can kick the winning score. But also, a guy like Tim English, a big game for him after a bit of scrutiny throughout the course of the week. And the Saints, they've labelled it as the Dogs as their bunnies. We'll see if they're going to step up to the plate and on a big match for them. They're 6-9 potentially, and the Dogs could go in 9-6 to a bye. So there's a lot riding on this game for whoever wins and loses. So there's a lot of consequences for both teams. I think the Dogs will win, but I think the Saints might push them a fair bit for the afternoon.
0: Yeah, I didn't realise you'd had the bye. Hadn't had the bye yet. I was looking, the bye round seemed to have been going forever. Like, we've got 4 weeks of them or something this year, haven't we? Yeah.
1: Who are you tipping?
0: Bulldogs, I think. I think, you're starting to get your players back. I think you're going to get that form back that you had early in the year.
1: Yeah, I think just a few more options up forward too for the Dogs might be the telling factor as well.
0: All right, we mentioned at the top of the show, part of our highlights, Rinki Hijikata. That was a great outcome in his round of 16 match, beating the second seed in 3 sets, Leheka. Unfortunately, he has gone down in the quarterfinals to Umbair 6-1, 6-2. So, but a gallant effort to make it that far.
1: Good sign going into Wimbledon.
0: It is a good sign going into Wimbledon. And Alex de Minaur is also going down in his quarterfinal. That's not a good sign.
1: No, that's not a good sign.
0: Going against he was the number one seed at Queens in the men's, going down to Nakashima from the US, 7-5, 6-3. So not a great sign. We'll have to see how it goes. The two semifinals have been decided. They'll be played tonight. We've got Nakashima taking on Cerundolo. And then in the other semifinal, Umbair will take on Tommy Paul. And we've had the two semi-finals for the women's take place with Vekic too good for the final took place last night with Vekic too good for Raducanu in winning her 6-love 7-6. So Raducanu had been going along so well up until then. She actually dominated through all the other rounds in front of her home crowd, but wasn't to be in the final. So
1: yeah, plenty going on. We know in horse racing, we've got two Australian horses going head-to-head at Royal Ascot later tonight. James McDonald, on Jolly Star. We've also got Overpass running as well in the big event over there. And also we've got the Chiefs and the Hurricanes playing in the Super Rugby final later this afternoon over in New Zealand at 5 p.m.
0: Yes, certainly is a big match there. The Chiefs are knocking off the Crusaders in their semi-final, 49-12. The Hurricanes too good for the Blues in their semi-final, 57-21. So it is two really emphatic wins in the semi-finals. So interesting to see who does take away that final. As you mentioned, it's 5:05 p.m. I think that's Melbourne time. Did you have any thoughts on who you think is going to get over the line?
1: Not really. Probably leaning towards the Chiefs, but that's pretty much a little bit of a guess, to be truthful. One thing I'm not guessing about is the good form of the New Zealand cricket team against England at the moment. They're going really well. Henry Nicholls, he got his first test century as a batting at number three. So New Zealand holding a big lead over England at the moment. And having the Poms, they're all in a bit of froth and bubble, just 12 months out from the Ashes with all the off-field antics off the back of the Ashes.
0: Thanks, everyone, joining
1: catch
0: us.
1: You later.
0: We'll catch you next week. 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
12: Hello and welcome to Reading the Play, all things footy, recording the studios of Vision Australia Radio Perth. It's great to have you with us. My name is Cal Krusinowski and today I'm joined by Emma Ross. Today's program will cover topics including Nick Stevens jailed, Hardwick's umpire comments and country footy brawl. Looking back at the results from round 14 of the AFL season, we started on Thursday, 11th of June, when the Western Bulldogs lost to the Adelaide Crows 64-121 at Marvel Stadium. On Friday, the 12th of June, Geelong Cats defeated the Gold Coast Suns 105-60 at their home ground, GMHBA Stadium. On Saturday, the 13th of June, Melbourne defeated Essendon 95-50 at the MCG, and then North Melbourne pipped West Coast Eagles 74-73 by one solitary point at Optus Stadium. And then in the evening, Port Adelaide lost to the Sydney Swans 90-93 at the Adelaide Oval. On Sunday, the 14th of June, Richmond lost to Brisbane 80-115 at Ninja Stadium in Hobart, and St Kilda defeated GWS 96-88 at Marvel Stadium. And the buys for that round were Carlton, Collingwood, Fremantle and Hawthorn. Over to Emma for our first article.
13: Thanks, Cal. We start on afl.com.au. Oval, stadium, park. How AFLW venues impact game style. This was written by Gemma Bastiani on Monday the 15th of June. How do AFLW venues impact game style? Gemma Bastiani takes a look at how the dimensions of a ground can dictate how a game looks. Venues in footy are about tribalism and ownership, but they also play a huge part in game style, tapping into specific skills possessed by different players and teams. Fast-running footy looks best on a big deck, while contested beasts shine in small confines. In the AFLW, the return to community grounds has seen greater variation in ground size than regularly found in the men's competition, from the tiny surface of North Sydney Oval to the expanse of Mineral Resources Park. Since the AFLW expanded to the full complement of 18 teams in 2022 Season 7, 21 different venues have been used for five or more matches, and with such a broad range of decks comes varied experiences. The gap between the largest playing surface, West Coast's home of Mineral Resources Park, and the smallest, North Sydney Oval, is a whopping 6,243.9 square metres, or more than 1.5 acres of land. So small is North Sydney Oval, in fact, that it is more than 3,000 square metres smaller than the next smallest venue regularly used in that time, Henson Park. Logic would suggest that a smaller venue would mean better gameplay, easier transition and higher scoring than that of larger surfaces used. And while North Sydney's average score of 94 combined points per game sits second of those 21 venues in that time, there is no direct correlation between surface area and scoring. In fact, of the top 10 venues for average scores, 7 sit in the top 10 for land mass. The outliers, North Sydney Oval, 21st for size, Henson Park, 20th, and GMHBA Stadium, 15th. What surface area does often dictate, however, is in the style of football different grounds allow sides to play. In weekly preparation for games, coaches have confirmed that the size of the deck does impact selection at times, erring for an extra runner when heading to a larger venue or another tough contested ball play on small grounds. On the cramped confines of North Sydney Oval, transition footy is largely off the cards. Clubs go end to end in a flash before getting stuck in congested inside 50. The venue averages the most tackles inside 50, 34.4, and clearances 57.2, and the fewest marks 67.8, and bounces 0.4, pointing to repeat stoppages and numbers in tight. It is the ideal kind of venue for clubs that want to play a contested style of footy, something Fremantle, Gold Coast and Port Adelaide have thrived on in recent years. It is conducive to keeping things tight and pressured and limits opportunities for clubs to use slick ball movement and run and carry. Meanwhile, larger grounds like Mineral Resources Park, Manuka Oval and Alberton Oval allow clubs to use that run and carry more regularly and use the ball at a greater efficiency. Teams who have caught the eye with cutting ball use and dash outside the contest like Melbourne, North Melbourne and Brisbane make good use of opportunities on expansive grounds. That's not to say one kind of venue is better than the other. Rather, such a breadth of venue sizes provides the league with a chance to showcase every aspect of the code, and those that come out on top are the clubs who can adapt in every phase of the game. Unsurprisingly, the home decks of historically dominant teams North Melbourne, Melbourne, Adelaide and Brisbane possess the highest average of home scores, and those of teams that have struggled recently, Collingwood, Fremantle, the Western Bulldogs and Essendon, have the lowest. Notably, Greater Western Sydney's home away from home Manuka Oval averages the highest away score of any regularly used ground in the country, helped along by heavy scores from Melbourne, Adelaide and Essendon, who all put on more than 90 points against Giants at the venue. Clubs must plan as much for the direct opposition as they do for the space with which they are afforded to execute the game plan. And although creating a fortress at home can prove valuable, being able to win anywhere, in any amount of space, is the most important asset of all. And that came to us again from afl.com.au, Oval Stadium Park, how AFLW venues impact game style.
12: Dockers confident of continuing fine form after bye as key players set to return. This article was written by Nathan Schmuck from AFL.com.au. Fremantle coach Justin Longmuir says his ladder-leading team can be trusted to hit the ground running after the bye and continue a brilliant run of form, with the Dockers preparing to welcome back up to four first-choice players for Thursday night's blockbuster against Geelong. Star midfielder Caleb Sarong appears certain to return from a calf injury after being given extra time to recharge for the second half of the season, while key defender Brennan Cox, knee, and midfielder Matt Johnson, hamstring, also trained fully on Monday and look ready to take on the Cats. Ruck Sean Darcy was particularly impressive on the track after two strong waffle performances, with the big man moving well and laying a big tackle during a handball drill that lifted his teammates. Longmuir said the Dockers had proved over their club record 12-game winning streak that they had the hunger needed to switch on quickly after the bye and produce their best football against the only team that has beaten them this season. "We've got a lot of trust in this playing group. They've earned that trust over the last 12 weeks and they've been able to show up really consistently and then perform really consistently," Longmuir said on Monday. "We spoke about it a little bit before the bye, but ever since they've been back, they've been keen to get back into it. Clearly, you don't want to break that momentum at times, but we've got a lot of trust in the fact that they'll go through their preparation and we'll show our best against Geelong." Darcy, Cox and Johnson all took part in match practice alongside Sarong on Monday, giving the Dockers match committee some tough decisions to make at selection this week. Sarong has missed three games with a calf injury and was held back from the 124-point win against North Melbourne in Bunbury after travelling to Brisbane with the team a week prior for specialist treatment. "We probably had the luxury of giving him an extra week off to make sure we get him right for the back half of the year," Longmuir said of his three-time club champion. "I'd be surprised if he didn't get through training and be ready to play. It's a bit of a luxury to get him back. We'll get through training and see where everyone sits. There's still a few boxes for players to tick, but we're expecting a couple back." The Dockers have been keen to build Darcy's fitness to the point where he can ruck close to a full game if needed, with the 27-year-old enjoying a break over the bye but completing his own work with slightly adjusted loads. His most recent waffled performance saw him rack up 21 disposals, 27 hitouts, and 3 inside 50s in a hard-running performance that saw him cover the ground well and ramp up his push for a recall after a month-long calf injury. "He did slightly different loads to some of the players over the bye, but it was more about giving him a bit of a rest as well," Longmuir said. "He'd done a lot of work in rehab and obviously the two games back at waffle level. His loads were slightly different, but it wasn't a big difference to the rest. He's been in good form in the waffle. We'll sit down after training and have a chat about whether he comes in or whether he keeps building his form. We haven't made a call on it yet." Longmuir said the scenario facing Geelong after a bye was different to the round one clash when the Dockers had a week off while the Cats played an opening round. Fremantle lost that match at GMHBA Stadium after leading by 35 points before halftime, but Longmuir said there were positives to come out of their only loss so far this season. "We understand the scenario and we couldn't quite get it done last time we played them, but we still played some good footy and got the game looking how we wanted to for a fair portion of it," Longmuir said. "So there were some positives to take out of that, but we just need to do it for longer." And that article written by Nathan Schmuck from AFL.com.au, Dockers confident of continuing fine form after bye as key players set to return.
13: On abc.net.au, former AFL footballer Nick Stevens jailed over $170,000 Mildura pool fraud. This was written by Wade Stevens on Monday the 15th of June. Former AFL footballer Nick Stevens has been jailed for 9 months after defrauding six families through an unlicensed pool installation business in 2017. The 46-year-old, who played 231 games for Carlton and Port Adelaide, was found guilty in March of dishonestly obtaining financial advantage by deception. He took payments for pools from homeowners in the Mildura region in 2017 without holding a builder's registration permits or proper insurance. Victims were left with improperly installed pools or unfinished holes in their backyards. In sentencing, County Court Judge Fiona Todd told Stevens he exploited the victims' trust and good nature. "They asked to see the documentation. You gave them false reassurance," she told the court. "You exploited the kind of small city trust that binds a regional community. Everyone took you at your word. They did not insist on paperwork early on, and you exploited that goodwill. What you did had a corrosive effect on the currency of goodwill and trust that does so much good in the community, especially in a small one." A pre-sentencing hearing was told Stevens' offending resulted in a marriage breakdown for one of the families involved, and that other victims had been left financially crippled. He spent 78 days in pre-sentence detention at Hopkins Correctional Centre in Ararat, where he was isolated for 23 hours a day for his protection due to his notoriety as a former footballer. The court heard Stevens had previously spent 6 months in jail for domestic violence offences in 2015. Stevens, who played 231 AFL games before retiring in 2009, was also convicted of using a false document. Pools found non-compliant. Stevens became a distributor for Leisure Pools Australia in Mildura in 2017, having previously installed legally compliant pools under the supervision of a registered builder. He then went out on his own without the required license, registration, permits or insurance. Six families paid him more than $167,000 between March and October that year. It came despite Mildura Rural City Council issuing a stop work order in May, after the first victim's pool, which was not connected to a pump or water, was found to not be legally compliant. Stevens continued to accept payments from other victims in June, August, September and October. He never lodged a permit application for the pools or sought a building contract, insurance or oversight from a registered builder. Stevens' lawyers had previously argued for a community corrections order, noting his client had not gambled the money away and was a vulnerable prisoner. However, Crown prosecutors said Stevens had demonstrated no remorse since court proceedings began in 2021 and that prison time was warranted. Judge Todd said Stevens' culpability rose at the time. She considered the repeated nature of the conduct, the amount of money obtained, the consequences for the victims, and the enduring period over which the offending unfolded. She also considered the lengthy delay of the case and described Stevens' prospects of rehabilitation as decent. Stevens will be released from custody in late December and begin a 2-year community corrections order. It includes judicial monitoring and orders to carry out 120 hours of unpaid community work and not leave Victoria without permission. That came to us again from abc.net.au. Former AFL footballer Nick Stevens jailed over $170,000 Mildura pool fraud.
12: We're about halfway through today's episode of Reading the Play, All Things Footy on Vision Australia Radio. My name is Cal Krasnowski. Our next article is written by Glenn McFarlane from the Herald Sun. Dean Solomon says he doesn't want to know about the timeline of Essendon's search for a new coach. Essendon caretaker coach Dean Solomon says he loves being back in an AFL senior coaching role, but won't deviate from his pledge to not publicly declare his hand on the vacant Bombers job until the back end of the season. While frustrated by a third loss since taking over from the sacked Brad Scott, Solomon urged his players to adopt a more gritty than pretty mindset leading into the second half of the season. He says that mindset can build a platform for whoever takes over as the Bombers coach in 2027. The Herald Sun exclusively revealed last week that Solomon was Welsh's preferred choice to be the long-term replacement for Scott. Solomon stressed that he had not spoken to Welsh about the report, nor did he intend to, as he prepared to return home to northern New South Wales to see his family during the club's bye break. But his hint about how much he is enjoying the role and its associated challenges reveals his mindset. "I love coaching, that's why I'm back in it," Solomon said after the Bombers' 45-point loss to Melbourne on Saturday. "I love the challenge we are in right now. I love the fact that the game is giving us feedback that we would like to improve on. If coaching wasn't a challenge, it wouldn't be worth it." When asked if he had any recent conversations with Welsh about his long-term future at the club, Solomon said, "No, I haven't. I need to focus on what I need to focus on. The club is obviously working behind the scenes about what the next coach will look like and timeframes. I have no knowledge of that. I didn't want to know any of that. I still don't want to know anything of that. The most important role I need to play right now is ensuring we have momentum heading into the finish line, because if we fall away the other way, it can do a bit of damage." Welsh was one of several board members in the Essendon rooms on Saturday night alongside Ted Richards, with the club likely to announce a selection process for the senior coaching role in the coming weeks. Welsh is understood to favour Solomon for the role, while a large portion of Essendon supporters and other key power brokers, including Kevin Sheedy and former president Paul Little, want former coach and club great James Hurd. When quizzed if his mindset would change if the Bombers board formalised the selection process, Solomon said, "Not right here and now. It is hypothetical. I'm eyes down now." Solomon, 46, said he and the coaches were working hard to build a stronger defensive base for the playing group, which has been lacking for years, with a theme around being more gritty than pretty. He believed he was a more rounded, experienced coach than when he was the Suns' interim coach in late 2017. Solomon is 0-6 in his two caretaker roles to date, three losses with the Suns back in 2017 and three more with the Bombers this year, but he believes the battered and bruised Bombers are edging closer to a win. "We need to be more consistent in our contest shape, and our team defence has been a challenge for a long period of time," he said. "We need to see shifts in those areas. The outcome hasn't been a win, but I'm very confident a win won't be far away if we keep working on those areas." The Bombers have only won one game since the middle of last season, a shock gather-round victory over the Demons, and faced a challenging last nine games after the bye. They will take on North Melbourne, St Kilda, Brisbane Lions, Greater Western Sydney, Hawthorn, Adelaide, Geelong, Sydney and Port Adelaide. He insisted that the ongoing speculation surrounding the vacant coaching role, which is largely centred on him and his 2000 Premiership teammate Hurd, had not distracted the players. "I'm unsure how much they read about the Essendon coaching race or take in," he said. "I've been around footy for a long time. We don't have a coach at the moment, and we need to replace a coach and choose a coach. I know there is a lot of noise around that, but I'm right in the middle here focusing on what I need to focus on. I'm pretty confident they, the players, are not thinking about that, and that is absolutely not the reason we had the half we had." He refused to use injuries as an excuse for the Bombers' issues, despite losing Archie Roberts to a dislocated shoulder. Darcy Parish and Jai Caldwell could return after the bye, while the Bombers hope Kyle Langford's quad issue isn't serious. And that article written by Glenn McFarlane from the Herald Sun, Dean Solomon says he doesn't want to know about the timeline of Essendon's search for a new coach.
13: AFL.com.au. AFL takes action after Hardwick's umpire comments. Damien Hardwick got a call from AFL head office on Monday after his comments on Friday night. This was written by Riley Beveridge on Monday the 15th of June. "The AFL has put Damien Hardwick on notice for his comments relating to umpiring decisions on Friday night, with the league's football boss Greg Swan calling the Suns coach personally to address his post-match outburst. It is understood Swan rang Hardwick on Monday morning to express his disappointment in the comments, although the Gold Coast coach has not been fined and it is not expected to be punished further for his words. Speaking after the match, Hardwick compared GMHBA Stadium to the Roman Colosseum and suggested that umpires were waiting for a reaction from the crowd before making their decision on several incidents. What do you reckon?" Hardwick replied when asked if he was frustrated. "At the end of the day, it was like the Roman Colosseum. The crowd would do this," motions his thumbs down, "and all of a sudden, it was a free kick. It is what it is, a home ground advantage. We understand that. You know, you're up against it from the start. A couple of them, I thought, weren't there." Gold Coast lost the free kick count 20-24 on Friday night, with Hardwick also taking aim at the direction of the AFL's new last disposal out of bounds rule during his side's disappointing 45-point defeat. Hardwick called on the league to amend the interpretation of the lasso rule, saying players shouldn't be penalised for a last disposal if the ball indiscriminately comes off their boot before going out of play. "I don't know. That's not what the rule is there for. If someone kicks it out of bounds, absolutely. But if you knock it off someone's foot, and we're looking at that, they need to change that. That's an easy change," Hardwick said. "I don't know if it's a different understanding. I just think it's a modification they can make. I think it's a ridiculous look. The ball can accidentally trickle off a guy's toe that's been hit into. It's not as if he's deliberately trying to kick it out of bounds. It's not the reason we won or lost, but they change a lot of things. Just change that." Gold Coast's defeat to Geelong was its third consecutive loss, with the Suns now spiralling to ninth on the ladder with a 7-6 record and sitting one game outside the top six and one game inside the wild card spot. And that came to us from afl.com.au. AFL takes action after Hardwick's umpire comments.
12: Victoria Police investigate off-field brawl during Ararat and Lismore-Derrynallum football match. This article was written by Eden Heinonen from the ABC. Victoria Police is investigating an off-field fight at a country football match in Ararat amid concerns about dreadful behaviour at grassroots sporting events. The incident occurred during the clash between the Ararat Eagles and Lismore-Derrynallum in Ararat, about an hour northwest of Ballarat, on Saturday. Footage obtained by the ABC shows what is understood to be an Ararat Eagles representative punching someone from the opposition as play continues on field. An on-field club representative wearing a pink vest can be seen running into the crowd after the fight commenced. A small child is picked up soon after. The Mininera and District Football League is also investigating two incidents from the match, an alleged headbutt and an attempted strike, both from members of the Ararat Eagles. The league will review the on-field incidents during its regular match panel review, and that the off-field incident would be discussed on Wednesday. Police confirmed they were investigating an alleged assault and were looking at CCTV footage from the ground. Spectator David, not his real name, was at the venue and said he had not seen a fight like that for 30 years. One person has obviously said something and offended the other, and he came up and properly assaulted him, David said. Then the crowd just thought it was a free-for-all. It's people's Saturday and they, people fighting, just ruin it. It's dreadful. David said he was sick of witnessing appalling behaviour at local football matches and that something needed to be done. Their language is dreadful, so many swear words, and they don't care if women or children are around, he said. Unless people fix their behaviour up, they should be kicked out of the league. There's a code of conduct when people enter the ground. All players are supposed to sign it, but it may as well be in the toilet. Lismore-Derrynallum Football Netball Club said it had dealt with the off-field incident internally and said it had full faith in the league to handle the matter. The Ararat Eagles Football Netball Club has been contacted for comment. Federation University Professor of Sports Science Rochelle Eimer said it was sad to see disruptive or violent behaviour in community sports. Behaviour is a learned thing in a social environment. What happens within a club is a ripple effect, she said. It's what is sort of accepted within all levels at a club. Positive behaviour snowballs and negative behaviours do too. If they allow things to occur, then they'll occur again. The buck stops with the leaders of the club. It comes after the ABC's ongoing crowdsourced series exploring cultural issues in grassroots football revealed a sex offender was welcomed back to a Western Victorian club months after being jailed for assaulting a 15-year-old girl on an end-of-season trip. And that article written by Eden Heinonen from abc.net.au, Victoria Police investigate off-field brawl during Ararat and Lismore-Derrynallum football match. And now some quick tips for round 15 of the AFL season on Thursday, the 18th of June. Fremantle host Geelong at Optus Stadium in Perth.
13: Definitely the Dockers.
12: I might have to go to the Dockers too, but I think it will be a close one. I wouldn't be surprised if the Cats got up by a point. On Friday, the 19th of June, Gold Coast host Hawthorn at People First Stadium on the Gold Coast.
13: I think Gold Coast will want to win this.
12: Yeah, Gold Coast, they want to come back. They really want to come back. On Saturday, the 20th of June, Adelaide play Melbourne at the Adelaide Oval.
13: I think Adelaide. I think that's going to be an interesting game.
12: Yeah, the Crows have been all right lately. I'll back the Crows. GWS versus Carlton at NG Stadium.
13: I'm going to back Carlton's rise.
12: Oh, it's a very tough game to tip. I want to say GWS because they're playing at home and they desperately need some form. So we'll go GWS. And then in the evening, Collingwood versus Port Adelaide at the MCG.
13: Collingwood.
12: I'll say Collingwood because Port Adelaide have lost too many close games as of late. On Sunday, the 21st of June, Richmond host North Melbourne at the MCG.
13: Maybe North Melbourne.
12: I'm going to back the Roo Boys. They're not that bad, you know. And on the same day, St Kilda play Western Bulldogs at Marvel Stadium.
13: I'm going to tip St Kilda because I think that the Bulldogs are struggling a little bit to play the whole game through.
12: I think I'll go with St Kilda as well. And the buys for that round, Brisbane, Essendon, Sydney and West Coast Eagles. That's all we have time for on Reading the Play, All Things Footy for this week. I'm Cal Krasnowski and I've been reading with Emma Ross. We look forward to your company again at the same time next week on Vision Australia Radio, VA Radio Digital and online at varadio.org.

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8: 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I'm your host, Margie Courtis, and reading with me today is Alison Fraser. Our technical operator is Bev Mathey. Today's program features India, with articles selected from a range of sources over the last couple of years. These articles will convince you about the diversity of India and the wide range of travel experiences it can offer you. And yet, we'll only be scraping the surface. For example, we'll take you on a river cruise through holy waters. You'll visit specific destinations like Sikri, and at the Taj Mahal, you'll learn 11 things you didn't know about it. But no trip to India is complete without tasting the food. So you'll hear about some of the taste sensations you can experience as you travel around. And an Indian writer will tell us about the place in India she calls the original perfume capital of the world. And here, with our first article, is Alison.
9: And the article is titled Holy Waters. It's written by Julieta Jameson and appeared in The Age on July the 12th. At a cafe in Kolkata, the capital of West Bengal, India, I ask a waiter for a menu. What should be a simple exchange, I want menu, he provides menu, becomes an elongated comedy of manners, in which 15 minutes later, I still have no menu. I've been to India before. I've read many books about it and watched a lot of films set there. I have often thought some portrayals of local mores were exaggerated for comedic effect, to the point, perhaps, of being insulting. Now here I am, experiencing one of these endearingly flummoxing moments for myself. The truth, they say, is often stranger than fiction, and I decide then that for me, from here on, it will be namaste to come what may. I'll soon be reminded that this is a great mindset to have when experiencing a country known for chaos, crowds and cacophony. I'm here with APT on its 10-day Kolkata and Lower Ganges cruise trip. This Australian tour company offers four Lower Ganges cruise itineraries of 10 to 19 days duration. The two longer itineraries include the Golden Triangle as a precursor to the Kolkata and cruise segment. The latter, which I'm on, is a new itinerary. APT has previously chartered the river ship involved, the Ganges Voyager. However, the offerings upon it have changed. The Indian company, Antara, owns and runs the Ganges Voyager, and it is its crew which is operating these offerings on behalf of APT. In this instance, our group of 16 is joining a similarly sized group that's already been on the road with the Golden Triangle itinerary, so they're probably more match fit than me when I dive into one of the first excursions of our newbie sector, to Kolkata's Mulikghat Flower Market, India's biggest. We set off not long after 6 a.m. from our two-night pre-cruise base of Kolkata's lovely Taj Bengal. The early morning light is misty and golden as we descend from the Howrah Bridge, itself one of the biggest of its kind, into the market below, and collide with a mass of bustling humanity and intoxicating fresh flora. While no place for the timorous, I soon lose my heart, and thanks to frenetic traffic almost to my toes, to this hectic yet balletic metropolis of nearly 16 million people, known as the City of Joy. Kolkata's quirkiness and unpredictability in turn prepares me for what's to come, when it's time to board the Ganges Voyager, our river-plying home for 7 days. Soon we set sail up the Ganges. Really? Once I've dusted out of my hair the chrysanthemum petals we were showered with as we crossed the threshold onto the ship, I head up to the bow to enjoy the sail away. It's just the bridge personnel and me up there, and we gasp as we see one of India's endangered river dolphins briefly breach. You are lucky, a crew member says. I put my burning question to him. We're sailing the Hooghly River, right? You only have to look at a map to see it's not the Ganges, but the Hooghly, the westernmost distributary of the Ganges, that runs through West Bengal, past Kolkata, to the Bay of Bengal, and it is this waterway upon which we are setting out. No, madam, he says with a soft, don't be ridiculous laugh, Ganga. It won't be long before I find out how right he is and wrong I am. Cruising such as this remains a novelty to the locals, and in testament to it, there are many moments of waving, squealing and calls of hello from the villagers bathing in the river as we pass. Subcontinental river ships are still a rarity, and the Ganges Voyager and identical twin sister ship Ganges Voyager 2 are best in this class. With her upper deck given over to an undercover outdoor patio that's used for both lounging and onboard entertainment, and an indoor lounge where excellent coffee is served all day, as well as a small spa and gym tucked behind the bridge, the ship makes relaxation easy. Its cabins, with French balconies, basically doors that slide open with a wrought iron fence in front of them, are spacious, pretty, supremely clean and meticulously kept by cheery room attendants. Its beds are big and luxuriantly comfortable. While it is sturdy and well-maintained, its colonial-inspired decor is a bit old-fashioned for my tastes, with its stairway steep and no alternative means of moving between decks. It can be noisy, too. In my cabin, the sound of a pump that turns on and off repeatedly is audible 24/7. But I actually sleep well, as I travel with quality earplugs. The meals served from the ship's kitchen, 3 a day, are excellent, with one passenger, while a little miffed by the limit on alcoholic beverages, rates the ship's crew 10 out of 10 on all measures. I agree. The all-male crew and our two female tour guides are a delightful bunch for whom nothing is too much trouble. But of course the real star of this trip is the river, and the extraordinary access travelling on it affords to an India it would be otherwise difficult to experience. Which is not to say the experiences we have are easy. This is rural India, where we will see few, if any, other Western tourists for 7 days. A rare privilege, but also a situation that means little infrastructure to meet certain Western sensibilities. India is confronting. Sanitation issues and seeing children bathe and dolphins swim in a river basically used as a dumping ground for everything from old shoes to human ashes has me feeling both immense gratitude for my own standard of living and a helplessness at the state of the planet. I suffer a good old case of Delhi belly, despite eating, sleeping, and travelling on my impeccably clean and comfortable ship. The source of said bug remains a mystery. Those frolicking kids seem totally immune and just get on with it. Agriculture dominates the pretty landscapes and villages we pass. Rice, sugar, wheat, and banana plantations abound. So too fishing. Small black boats bob serenely on the murky water. Brickworks that look like ancient ruins punctuate the riverbanks, where industry takes advantage of alluvium. The sometimes smoggy, often misty sky masks a searing sun, producing pastel backdrops to a remarkable cavalcade of scenes that seem to be from a time long ago. It's unseasonably hot and humid for the northern spring in West Bengal, and for the first few days of our river journey, it is Holi, the Hindu festival of colours, where anyone and everything is fair game for getting covered in coloured powder. The heat and the festival combine to make some travellers wary of shore time. But even from the Ganges Voyager, as we travel up the river, we can hear the music, dancing and celebrations. "Happy Holi!" kids call out as we pass them bathing off the powders that are thrown over heads and plastered by hand onto faces. "Happy Holi!" we call back. Our crew holds their own Holi party on deck. We're given T-shirts to join in as they dance, giggle and douse each other in the sacred colours. I'm curious about the temples and other structures and land formations we pass. There's never any announcement regarding these. My $5 a day roaming means I can consult Google Maps, which becomes a bit of an obsession. And I'm kept busy imparting my findings to my new friends. Our village visits are mostly just that. We go to shore on our country boat, a small chugging craft with wooden seats that ties up where it can. Crew members hold a long stick of thick bamboo steady as a rail as we tenuously walk her gangplank, also made of bamboo. They clean our shoes after every visit, along with offering a cooling drink and cold towel, and provide surgical booties for taking off shoes in temples. We wander enclaves of rustic dwellings, vegetable and wet markets, industrious workshops, little barber salons where cutthroat razors whip expertly, and open-air samosa bakeries. Some men pull their shops, peddling miscellany door to door on bicycles. Others whittle in front yards. Women in colourful saris wash cookware outdoors or take children by the hand to their small schools. The dogs are surprisingly friendly, relaxed and well-fed. The cats disdainful, as cats universally are. It's a painterly delight, and one of our group is deftly recording his experiences in watercolour. Each village we visit has something special about it, though. One makes saris by hand, another metalware. There are few big monuments, other than in Kalna, home to the mystical 1809 Naba Kailash Mandir, comprising 108 stunning Shiva temples constructed in two geometric circles. And then there's the new temple at the world headquarters of the International Society for Krishna Consciousness, or ISKCON, in Mayapur. After years of construction, and a bill in part footed by the great-grandson of Henry Ford, it is almost finished, and takes the current honours for being the biggest religious monument in the world. Its gargantuan blue dome reflects attractively on the river, albeit perhaps incongruously. Meeting the surprising, friendly and welcoming locals as they go about doing what they do is both the honour and the gift of this journey. The most impressive temple, however, is the living river itself. And I've come to understand why that crew member said the Hooghly River was indeed Ganga as we set off. Technically, he has a point. At Faraka, in northern West Bengal, the Ganges splits into two, the Hooghly going south into West Bengal, Padma east into Bangladesh. It's the same water, our cruise director Runjoy insists. There is that. And for the Hindu people who live along it, this river is the Ganges, no question. As the sun sets on these holy waters, colouring everything a misted, muted saffron, the hue of the robes of the sadhus, I hear bells and music, singing and chanting from the temples on the banks nearby. I can feel Mother Ganga, as the Hindus call the river herself, unequivocally the spiritual and cultural lifeblood of West Bengal. The article is titled Holy Waters. It was written by Julietta Jameson and appeared in The Age on July 12th.
0: The next article, To India with Love, appeared in Cuisine magazine issue 224 in July 2024. It's written by Sarah Michael of All India Permit Tours New Zealand. India, an intoxicating kaleidoscope of chaos. It's a country that inspires so much overuse of adjectives. It's bustling, intense, dazzling, delicious, life-changing. There are so many colours, scents and sounds that every sensory experience feels like the volume has been turned up 5 notches. It's absolutely captivating. From the moment you touch down, you are immersed in a world of constant contrast, so be prepared to have your senses assaulted. At times, you'll be confronted and then delighted. There's no hiding the fact that this magical, enchanting place is a culture shock for sure, but it's worth every second. To say that I have fallen in love with India is something of an understatement. I'm fortunate enough to be a very regular visitor to this wondrous land. Since my first visit in 1999 to train travel agents about holidays to New Zealand, then opening the Tourism New Zealand office in Mumbai a few years later, I have been back to India almost 30 times. The more you discover of India, the more you want to come back. This place is positively irresistible. For many, the prospect of a visit to India is a daunting one. A bewildering range of travel options are available, and the concept of planning a trip can be nothing short of overwhelming at times. You are, after all, venturing to the most populous country in the world. 1/6 of the world's population lives there. That's a whopping 1.4 billion people. But don't let that dissuade you. India is a feast for the senses and everyone should visit. You'll be truly rewarded. That's a promise. India isn't just big in terms of population. Made up of 28 states and 8 union territories, no two regions are the same. Think of it along the lines of Canada or the US. While all are part of the same country, each state is independent and different in its own way. Each has its own unique identity, culture, society, religious makeup, dress, traditions, festivals, climate, politics, flavour and food style. So a visit to India is more specifically a visit to Rajasthan, Uttar Pradesh, Kerala, Maharashtra, Tamil Nadu or beyond. And depending on where you visit, your experience will reflect the people and traditions of that place. Welcome to India. So where to start? There are some bucket list experiences in India that are not to be missed, and I'd recommend approaching it from the north or the south. If you've only got a couple of weeks, don't try and jam it all in. Bite off a little bit. Go slow and savour the experience. Don't rush too much so you can get under the skin of this place a bit. For most people, their first trip is to the north of India, and it's here you will see the real contrasts of this country. I like to start with a visit to Mumbai, India's largest city and commercial capital. Made famous by movies such as Slumdog Millionaire, Mumbai is a living, breathing example of where India has been and where India is going. There are slums hugged by groaning, multi-layer freeways and skyscrapers on top of crumbling neighbourhoods. This will not be the India in your head. It's busy, frenetic, and there's a lot of traffic. But it's also a modern and global city on a par with the energy of Hong Kong or Tokyo. The dining scene here has exploded in the last few years. A new restaurant opens every day, and the calibre of the experiences is world class. For contemporary interpretations of the classics, try the Bombay Canteen. Its sister property, Veronica's, or the virtually impossible

has served Gujarati food in Mumbai since 1945. And after all that delicious eating, make time to visit the much photographed Gateway of India. Drop in for a chai at Leopold Cafe in Colabar. Walk among the artisan boutiques of the Fort District. Barter your heart out at Crawford Market. Check out one of the world's oldest outdoor laundries, the Dhobi Ghat, and do an early morning tour of Kollywada Fish Market at Sassoon Dock. I have a real soft spot for our next stop, India's capital city, New Delhi. It's the antithesis of Mumbai, spread out with lots of parks and trees, and its scale is almost impossible to fathom. Don't be mistaken, this place is huge. 38 million people make Greater Delhi their home. It's an old city, first founded in 1052, but becoming a powerful centre during the Mughal times. The centre, Old Delhi, was settled in 1648, and the remnants of this time are still visible today at the Red Fort. The bustling bazaars around Chandni Chowk, the impressive Jama Masjid Mosque and the Spice Market. Don't miss a bicycle rickshaw ride while you are here. Delhi is also the location of one of India's best restaurants, Indian Accent, ranked 26 on this year's World's 50 Best Asia list. It's a must visit, but make a reservation. An early morning train is the best way to get you to Agra, your next North India stop. This town doesn't need much introduction. It's the home of the Taj Mahal. It's hard to describe the feeling of seeing the Taj Mahal. I am not sure how many times I've visited, but every single time I stand in front of this awe-inspiring, mesmerizing, magical structure, there's those adjectives again, I am just blown away. It's a real goosebump moment. Its story is both romantic and tragic. Completed in 1653, it's actually the mausoleum of Mumtaz Mahal, wife of the famed Mughal Emperor Shah Jahan. It's probably one of the greatest love stories of all time, and that first glimpse takes your breath away. Onward from Agra is another must-see, the now abandoned Mughal capital of Fatehpur Sikri. The City of Victory, as it was known, was built by Emperor Akbar and was only occupied for 50 years, so is now a virtual ghost town. As a result, it is in incredible condition. And you can just imagine what it would have been like when it was bustling with people and commerce. A superb lunch stop is not far away at the organic farm and dairy retreat of the Umaid Palace. After lunch, it's on to another highlight. The Chand Beori Stepwell at Abaneri. These engineering marvels are found all over India. There are almost 3,000 and were originally used as the main water source for many towns and villages. This particular water well is considered one of India's oldest and goes down 13 stories into the ground via a maze of 3,500 narrow steps. Then it's Jaipur. Now, if we are really talking about falling in love, look no further. Jaipur is the jewel in the crown. Located in the heart of Rajasthan state, this is the India in many people's heads. Stunning palaces and forts headline the Pink City. You can get lost for days and days in this place, and the to-do list is long. Not to be missed is the Imperial Amber Fort just north of the city, an imposing sight from below
and equally impressive from inside.

0: The much-adored Hawa Mahal, or Palace of the Winds, is best viewed while sipping masala chai at the Windview Cafe across the street. Also, don't miss the City Palace and the fascinating Jantar Mantar Astrological Park. If you like a touch of shopping, this is also the place. The bazaars here are a maze of laneways running all the way through the old city. Visits to Jori Bazaar for jewellery and Bapu Bazaar for local trinkets and souvenirs are worth popping on the list. An early morning wander through the Pool Mandi Flower Market is a must, but here's a tip. Never smell or touch the blooms, as flowers are an important part of worship in India, and the scent must be left for the gods. There are also quite a few good boutiques in the area known as Sea Scheme. Check out Idli, Rattan, Anoki, and Fab India for starters. A highlight of Jaipur is the dining scene. Start with drinks at Bar Palladio, as the interiors alone are worth the visit. The word sumptuous comes to mind with the walls, furniture and floors covered in stunning blue frescoes and designs. I have often thought I could just move in. And if you are hungry and want a break from Indian food, the Italian-style menu isn't half bad either. The Jori is a stunning small boutique hotel with a fabulous restaurant. A full vegetarian menu is on offer, but you don't miss meat for a moment. Chickpea curry with a side of jackfruit and the water chestnut vegetable biryani are all very good. Jaipur has a great coffee culture too, so check out Town Coffee. Koti Cafe or Cafeville, if you are after a caffeine hit. And once you have had your Pink City fix, how about a blue one? A visit to Jodhpur, the frontier city just 250 kilometres from the Pakistan border. Feels like you're in the wild west of India. Located in the Thar Desert, Jodhpur is considered the centre of India's handicraft industry, and it's easy to spend an afternoon wandering around the bazaars near the clock tower. The city is framed by the looming Merangar Fort, and in the distance the Umaid Bawan Palace, the principal residence of the former Jodhpur royal family. Both are open to the public and definitely worth a visit. The site of Jodhpur inspires many a photographer. The city is full of forts, palaces, temples, haveli, mansions and houses, all painted various shades of blue. Said to keep the buildings cool in summer, it's also considered a remedy for termites. And yes, in case you were wondering, Jodhpur trousers are indeed named after Jodhpur. They have an excellent polo team. Rooftop dining is a specialty in Jodhpur, and my favourites are Khas Bagh and Indik Epal Haveli. There's nothing more delightful than sitting under the stars and the lights of the fort on a balmy night in Jodhpur. After all that hustle and bustle, it's time for some jungle. Well, Rajasthani jungle. Only a few hours south of Jaipur is Ranthambore National Park, which in Hindi means Land of the Kings. A former royal hunting ground, it now supports a population of around 80 Royal Bengal tigers. Only accessible with a licensed operator, a jeep safari takes you deep into the national park to spot not only tigers, but monkeys, gazelles, leopards, sloths, deer, hyenas, and more. It's the perfect end to an Indian adventure. And that article, To India with Love, was written by Sarah Meikle, and it appeared in Cuisine magazine in July 2024. 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
8: This article, which appeared in Kahana Studio Online on the 27th of December 2024, is titled Get Over Grass. This Indian city is the original perfume capital of the world. And it was written by Shika Gautam. Grass is stunning. Grass is beautiful. Grass has fragrances like no other places. Grass makes some of the world's best fragrances. Grass, in France, is the perfume capital of the world. Well, no. The last sentence needs a change, for it is time to put the little town of Canage on the world map as the world's perfume capital. A rather nondescript town in the Indian state of Uttar Pradesh, Canage has been fragrant with perhaps the oldest version of modern-day perfumes, attar. Unlike in Grasse, the art of perfumery is more than 400 years old in Canoge. Evidentially, the perfume industry in Grasse can be traced back to 200 years, at best. The art of perfumery. Of course, Grasse has some of the most advanced perfumeries and distilleries to churn out fragrances that will make you more than just heady. Back in Canoge, tons of fresh flowers, especially damask rose and jasmine, are brought in every morning, usually fresh from the fields around. Traditional distilleries, some of which are centuries old, have a surprisingly torn look about them. Of course, the story is entirely different as you step inside any of these, for there is a flurry of activities to fix your attention on. The fresh petals are poured into gigantic copper vessels with water, stirred for hours over roaring fires. Heavy lids are pressed over the vessels, sealed tightly with clay. The rising steam courses to another vessel, carrying a carrier oil, usually sandalwood oil, via thick bamboo reeds. The process is repeated at least once again, infusing the oil with disarming fragrances. This, of course, is not the end of it. If you've ever taken in the heady, sometimes fleeting fragrance of any attar, you would know that there is more to the craft. The infused oil, once the perfumer is happy with its quality, is packed into camel skin pouches or bottles and is left to age for months. How costly is Canoge attar? What you have by the end of it all is lovingly referred to as the liquid gold. But then you would call it gold even if you are not in love, for the attar fetches more than $3,500 for a kilogram of it. The quality of Canoge attar is so rich that a bulk of the produce is bought by Dubai-based perfumeries, creating some of the most sought-after perfumes in the world. Dig a little deeper and you would understand that the erstwhile Nawabs and almost all the Mughal rulers had a penchant for attars, with both Agra, the famous Mughal capital, and Lucknow, that saw the opulence of Nawabs just some kilometres away from Canoge, its place as India's most fragrant city is justifiable. In fact, Akbar had an exclusive place in his court for craftsmen that excelled and worked on creating rich fragrances. While Canonges Damask Rose fragrance is widely known and much celebrated, vetiver is a wonder in itself. In Hindi, we call it couscous, a rather ordinary-looking grass that fetches a very impressive sum in the market. Indian kids, especially those born between the 60s and the 90s, best know couscous as a green colour summer drink that would make its way to households every summer, nicely labelled and bottled in transparent glass. The grass is one of the most potent coolants, and the medicine world also labels it as useful to battle insomnia, nervous tension, and the big silent killer on the loose, depression. Now Canoj is where you can see vetiver simmering in cauldrons to be distilled as both a fragrance and essential oil. Such is the lure of vetiver that a local politician was served a police notice for trying to grow the grass illegally in a national forest. Well, we get the lure. Canoj's love for petrichor. Attar makers in Canoj understood petrichor before it became a common word on social media. Most Hindi speakers simply call petrichor as mithi ki khushbu, or the alluring smell of wet earth or soil when it rains. In my chase of enchanting fragrances, I still haven't found anyone not in love with this earthy smell. Its notes subtle, but lingering, and reminiscent of wonderful days for most. I carry a petite veil of it in my bag for days that are beautiful, and more so, for days that can go bad. And for that, I thank Canoj. Canoj Attar, the famous Mithi Attar. This old city is believed to be the birthplace for the Mithi or soil fragrance. It is also one of the best-kept secrets of the city, for the process of getting it right has passed within families, one generation to another, closely guarded. In theory, to capture the scent of rain, India's bountiful monsoon, feels nothing less than some sort of wizardry. Usually, river mud is used to create this magic fragrance. One might be roaming around somewhere in the arids of the Sahara, but a vial of this attar is potent enough to let them feel the rain and its magic smell, if only they can close their eyes and imagine. Sinewy workmen can often be seen hauling river mud or earthen clay in said metal vessels, creating the fragrance that nobody can hate. That is the magic of Canoj. While I have often made my way and would keep visiting the old city of Canoj, dreaming of learning the skills that make attars and probably crafting a few of my own, it's time that you do so too. Quite near the famous Taj Mahal of Agra, this city basks in its less talked about glory, with some of the world's most famous perfumers, who would not like to be named, roaming its bylanes in search of more wonders. The article appeared on Kahana Studio Online on the 27th of December 2024. It's titled, Get Over Grass, This Indian City is the Original Perfume Capital of the World, and was written by Shikha Gautam.
0: The next article, from the Herald Sun of November the 10th, 2022, is headlined 11 Things You Didn't Know About the Taj Mahal. It's written by Katie Hall. It wasn't always known as the Taj Mahal. Located on the banks of the Yamuna River in Agra, the Taj Mahal was commissioned by Shah Jahan in 1631 to honour his wife Mumtaz Mahal and serve as her burial site. Meaning Crown Palace, the Taj Mahal was initially named Rosa-e-Munawwara, meaning unique building, but was later renamed to its now world-famous moniker. There were originally supposed to be two Taj Mahals. Throughout its construction, legend has it that Shah Jahan planned to erect an identical Taj Mahal for himself, directly opposite his wife's on the other side of the Yamuna River, that would be constructed in black marble. While recent excavations of the site throw the legend into question, it's still believed by many that construction of the secondary site was halted when the Shah was overthrown by his sons. The main tombs are actually empty. Enclosed in an eight-sided chamber adorned with semi-precious inlaid stones and surrounded by a marble lattice screen, the ornate cenotaphs of Mumtaz Mahal and Shah Jahan are actually empty. The real tombs of the adoring couple are held in a room below that sits at garden level. The Taj Mahal's colour changes throughout the day. Built from shimmering white marble, the Taj Mahal reflects the colours around it, meaning it transitions from a warm orange at sunrise, bright yellow in the morning, and deep blue at night, thanks to the stone's ability to draw and hold light. According to historians, this was always part of the plan for the Shah, who felt the combination of the unique stone and the river's mirroring abilities created a spiritual experience. The Taj Mahal has its own beauty routine. As one of the seven wonders of the world, the Taj Mahal deserves no less than some good pampering, and due to India's high smog levels, it gets just that. To counteract the marble from yellowing, specialists apply a day spa-like cleansing treatment that involves a local recipe mud-packed paste called Multiana Mitti that draws out pollutants before being washed off with gentle brushes to maintain the marble's true colour and remove the unwanted discoloration. There's a family legacy behind Princess Diana's famous photo. With over 8 million tourists visiting the Taj Mahal annually, the most famous is surely the late Princess Diana, who visited in 1992. Taken just months before her separation from Prince Charles, the photo of Princess Diana sitting alone in front of the Taj Mahal was published around the world. The now iconic image was taken by photographer Anwar Hussain, whose son Zak Hussain followed in his father's professional footsteps, photographing Prince William and Catherine during their 2016 visit to the Taj Mahal. Elephants were seminal to its construction. With the construction of the mausoleum taking 11 years to complete, it's estimated over 22,000 architects, builders, masons, and artisans worked on the Taj Mahal site. The transport of the estimated 55 million tons of marble, though, was managed by over 1,000 elephants. It was hidden during World War II. Unlike many European cities that experienced devastating bombings throughout World War II, the British and Indian governments successfully protected the Taj Mahal from enemy air raids by covering its dome and shimmering white walls with bamboo covers and scaffolding. British rule impacted the Taj Mahal's original design. Fusing architectural traditions from India, Persia, and Central Asia, and Hindu and Islamic design theories, the Taj Mahal originally included ornate and rare gems from around the world. The grounds were also planted with luscious fruit trees and flowers to mimic the beauty of paradise and allow visitors to enjoy a piece of fruit as they strolled the gardens. During British rule, though, many of the gemstones were looted from the mausoleum and trees were cut down, later being replaced by English-style landscaping. Climate change is threatening the Taj Mahal's existence. Built atop a complex system of arches, wells, and spoked wooden wheels, many believe the Taj Mahal is facing an increasing risk of permanent damage due to rising pollution levels and the Yamuna River's fluctuating water levels. In particular, the wood used in the spoked wheels is known to deteriorate if it is not kept damp. And with the Yamuna experiencing regular dry spells and unprecedented surges following unpredictable rainfall, architectural experts and preservationists fear the Taj Mahal could collapse or be permanently damaged by the changing climate. The Taj Mahal isn't Shah Jahan's only architectural legacy. Clearly a lover of design, Shah Jahan commissioned a number of commanding buildings throughout his lifetime, including the Red Fort and Jama Masjid in Delhi and the Wazir Khan Mosque in Pakistan, all of which stand today. And that article, 11 Things You Didn't Know About the Taj Mahal, appeared in the Herald Sun on November the 10th, 2022, and it was written by Katie Hall.
8: The next article appeared in The Age on August the 30th, 2025. It was written by Brian Johnson and is titled Seven Wonders Within Fatehpur Sikri, India. 1. Make a grand entrance. As you lurch out of Agra, dodging cars and camel carts, your first sight of this ruined city is an immense hilltop gateway, one of the world's biggest, wobbling like a mirage in the heat. Victory Gateway was built in 1602 from red sandstone and white marble to commemorate Emperor Akbar's military triumphs, although its Persian inscription warns, "The world doesn't last." This by itself qualifies as a mighty monument, and the views are splendid. 2. Pause in wonder inside the mosque. Step through the gateway into the courtyard of the Friday Mosque and you get the first impact of this stunning ensemble. Everything is built of red sandstone and is outsized, yet the decorative detail, window frames, balconies, roof brackets, are wonderfully carved. The mosque is one of India's finest and largest, and centres on the tomb of a Sufi, inlaid with mother of pearl. Women come to tie strings on marble lattice in hope of being granted children. 3. Become an audience for architecture. This gloriously startling building in the royal quarter is where Akbar consulted advisers. The Divani Khas has wall recesses that served as bookshelves for royal documents and texts. Your eyes will be glued to the enormous and wildly ornate octagonal pillar of the main hall, which rises from the centre of the room like the handle of an umbrella and props up an elevated walkway that resembles the balcony in an opera house. 4. Look up in the Imperial Treasury. Fatehpur Sikri shows wide Hindu, Islamic and Persian influences, but this genius building next to the audience hall takes inspiration from Jain temple architecture and decorative sculpture. Stone safes are concealed in the walls, but gaze up. The brackets that hold up the ceiling are embellished with elephant-headed sea monsters, said to guard treasures in the depths of the ocean. In the fields behind, spot the odd-looking spiky tower, erected in memory of Akbar's beloved elephant, Hiran. 5. See the harem houses. The harem complex has several fine pavilions, some showing Turkish influences and others covered with depictions of swans and horses. The carvings and fretwork are so fine in places you could mistake sandstone for wood. If you're pressed for time, head straight to Mariam's house, perhaps the best example. As a bonus, it has bright and sometimes surreal gold-tinted frescoes. Look out for the diaphanous woman riding a gigantic parrot. 6. Explore the other imperial quarters. This is the most impressive part of Fatehpur Sikri, erupting in columns, lattice screens, and elaborately decorated architectural elements, and graced with ornamental pools and clipped gardens. Persian verses loop across the emperor's bedroom or house of dreams, although, judging from his innumerable concubines, Akbar spent scant time on sleep. The pool below the elevated kiosk cooled the bedchamber. This is just one of numerous buildings that might take an hour or two to admire. And 7. close your guidebook and get lost. Fatehpur Sikri was planned to include even the smallest detail. Servants' quarters, lavatory blocks, fountain drainage, and even masonry rings to hold silk canopies for courtyard shading. Take time to inspect the detail and soak up the melancholy magnificence away from the main visitor axis. Birds wheel overhead and squirrels sun themselves on walls. In the late afternoon, the sandstone turns crimson, then orange and subtle pink before the light fades on this abandoned city of lost dreams. The article was titled Seven Wonders Within Fatehpur Sikri, India. It was written by Brian Johnson and appeared in The Age on August the 30th, 2025.
0: And from The Age of September the 20th, 2025, comes an article written by Julietta Jamieson, headlined Rebuild It and They Will Come. The extraordinary diversity of India means it's possible to be in some of the most popular metropolises on earth one day and pristine wilderness the next. Such is the life of Jamshid Sethna, one of India's luxury travel leading lights. Sethna is based in New Delhi but has long travelled to the Himalayas to restore and reset. He has been passionately sharing India with travellers and presenting it in its best light through his private tours company, Banyan Tours, since 1996. In 2006, he also founded Shakti Himalaya, spurred on by his love of the mountains, which began during his school days in Darjeeling. Shakti Himalaya comprises a series of village homes transformed into upmarket stays in remote Himalayan regions. The Shakti experience combines luxury comforts and special experiences with local culture and life. In March 2024, Shakti Himalaya's crowning glory, a lodge called 360 Leti, closed after 16 years when the local government built a road nearby, in Sethna's view, ruining its magical allure. He had it removed stone by stone and has now replaced it with the new Shakti Prana, which opens in October, an hour's drive south of Leti, in the remote Kumaon region of the North Indian hill state, Uttarakhand. It offers seven luxury cabins built with local stone, carried by mule trains more than 800 metres up a steep goat path to reach the remote location. The focuses here are walking, yoga, local culture and food. The latter is prepared by expert guest chefs across two kitchens, designed around regionally authentic cuisine. Guests are invited to take daily walks on various tracks, to see spectacular sunrises from their beds, enjoy the evenings and stargazing around a fire pit, and to engage with yoga and meditation practices at the property's yoga pavilion. There's also the option of doing little but sitting back and enjoying the views, hospitality and cuisine. Shakti Himalaya has also recently opened the new Shakti Panchachuli in the Nanda Devi range. It comprises three small cottages and a 150-year-old building converted into a lounge and dining area. Shakti Himalaya promises Panchachuli has some of the most spectacular mountain views to be seen in the Himalayas, and it's under a five-hour drive from Prana. Guests can book 5 or 7 night packages with nights spread across both properties. These packages come with some high tariffs, about $2,000 a night, twin share. But there is a growing market for high-end experiential travel, with those who can afford it seeking to reward themselves with the scarcest of luxuries, time, space, and seclusion. These go hand in hand with the kind of spiritual, cultural, sustainable, and community-empowering travel that Shakti Himalaya offers. And that article by Julieta Jamieson appeared in The Age on September the 20th, 2025, and it was headlined, Rebuild It and They Will Come.
8: The next article appeared in The Age on August the 10th, 2025. It's titled Wish Dish, Paratha, India. Plate up. Let's talk about flatbread, because modern Australian cuisine makes use of many varieties, and they're all good. Call into a restaurant here, and you might be served Italian focaccia, Turkish gosnemi, Levantine pita, Persian lavash, Malaysian roti canai, Mexican tortilla, or even local damper. Or, if you're really lucky, you'll be served fresh Indian paratha. This is surely one of the great flatbreads of the world, if not the greatest. Parathas are made with whole wheat flour that is formed into a dough and then layered with ghee, in much the same way a croissant is layered with butter. Parathas are then cooked on a flat hot plate called a tava, sometimes shallow fried in more ghee. They're thicker and more luxuriously oily than a roti or chapati, and can be stuffed with spiced potatoes, aloo paratha, minced lamb, keema paratha, cheese, paneer paratha, or even cauliflower, gobi paratha. This is a North Indian speciality and one of life's great pleasures, whether you're in India or at home. First serve. There seems to be two schools of thought in India regarding the origin of the paratha. Those in the Punjab region believe it originated there. Those outside Punjab believe it came from somewhere else. There is evidence to support the latter, given there are similar dishes from Persia, which likely made the journey to India via Central Asia and the Silk Road, not to mention versions from what are now Afghanistan and Pakistan, and even Chinese scallion pancake is thought to have influenced the modern-day paratha via ancient trade routes. Indians in many states have since put their own spin on parathas, different fillings, different cooking techniques, and the dish remains popular throughout the subcontinent. Order there. In Delhi, one of the absolute classics remains Mulchand Paratha, which serves a variety of flatbreads with no frills but maximum flavour. Order here. In Sydney, Michandadaba in Harris Park is known for its Punjabi-style parathas. In Melbourne, Parathas in Richmond is a relatively new favourite. And in Brisbane, try Kolapasi in the valley. One more thing. Be warned. Even in India, you're likely to find many different spellings for this dish, depending on your location, including paratha, parantha, and prata. The article was titled Wish Dish, Paratha, India. It was written by Ben Groundwater and appeared in The Age on August the 10th, 2025.
0: 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I'm your host, Margie Cortis, and reading with me today was Alison Fraser. Our technical operator was Bev Mathey. 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

0: Well, good afternoon and welcome to Vision Australia's Weekend Magazine program. It is Saturday the 20th of June 2026 and my name is Wayne Spears and joining me today we have Catherine Jones. Good afternoon, Catherine.
1: Good afternoon, Wayne.
0: We have got, well, in putting together this program, I was sourcing some articles through all of, well, from all of the different inserts that we have on our weekend papers. So we've got the Culture and the Weekend Australian Magazine from the Australian. And then we've also got the Good Weekend and the Spectrum from the Age. And we've got a pretty good mix of stories and articles and reviews to share with you. And given the date being the 20th of June, I thought it might also be a bit trivial if you're ever asked this question in a pub trivia or community trivia space. Currently, on the 20th of June, it's 186 days until Christmas. I just thought I'd share that one. And also, tomorrow, the 21st of June, at 6:25 p.m., that is when the solstice happens. So tomorrow is officially the shortest day of the year, still 24 hours, but no sunlight. It'll be like, as Catherine and I were talking about earlier, it's like going to work at 7:30 in the morning and it's still dark.
1: It is.
0: But it will start getting lighter again
1: soon.
0: There
1: is light at the end of the tunnel.
0: There is light at the end of the tunnel.
1: Literally.
0: As we circle our way back around the sun again.
1: Yes.
0: Okay, so before we get started with our articles for today, let's just have a look at the weather. Now, around Victoria, there is a very common theme, and if you haven't already guessed, it is about moisture. So, Albury-Wodonga today, you're going to have a top of 13 and showers. Bendigo, 14. Possible showers. I dare say they're happening. Geelong, showers increasing with a top of 14. Mildura, 15 with a shower or two. Shepparton, shower or two as well, and we have a top of 14. Warragul, good afternoon, 13 degrees and showers for you. And our friends out at Warrnambool, 14 degrees with a shower or two. Melbourne, no surprises there. Downtown Kooyong, today we're going to have a top of 14 with showers. In some selected capitals, however, it's a little bit different. Perth, 18 degrees and cloudy. Now, I did say a little bit different. Adelaide, it's going to be a top of 15 with showers clearing. So slightly different. And Darwin, of course, your beautiful dry season, 32 degrees and sunny conditions up there. Okay, let's start reading from... Oh, we've just got one little article here from the V Weekend, which, Catherine, I'll hand over to you for that one.
1: Yeah, thanks, Wayne. Yes, I have got one little article over here. I've got Francis Whiting's column, and this week it's entitled, "There's a Danger in This Sort of Wholesale Yearning for the Past." I grew up in the same Australia that features in Karl Stefanovic's sepia-toned, largely AI-generated video. If you haven't seen it, it's a highly nostalgic, roughly two-minute montage where Carl reminisces about his time as a young boy living in the outskirts of Brisbane. In this video, this is a place where sheets flapped on the line and kids played backyard cricket using the garbage bin for stumps. The place where Carl and his mates skipped stones in the local creek, went to school barefoot and rode their pushies all over the neighbourhood until the sun dipped below the horizon. The place where eating out meant Pizza Hut or on special occasions, Sizzler. It's the place where he had his first 4X gold on a blisteringly hot Queensland day, where he went mustering on the school holidays to far north Queensland, got some red dust up his nose. He loved that Australia. Carl, the place where your family car had no air conditioning and your bum stuck to the seats of the upholstery, while a bottle of Cotty's Cordial rolled around lazily in the back. When I watch Carl's video, made as part of his new podcast, The Carl Stefanovic Show, parts of it look a lot like my own Brizzy childhood. The backyard in the video looks a lot like my old Brisbane one, complete with the hills hoist we kids used to get in trouble for swinging on. We also rode our pushies around the neighbourhood until our parents called us in for dinner, singing their dusk chorus of our names. But while I recognise many of the places and faces in Carl's viral video, and much of the sentiment, I also recognise there's a danger in this sort of wholesale yearning for the past. In the caption for this video, Carl writes, "I love this country. That's why I'll never stop talking about what's destroying it. We have to remember what it was like. Well, I had a golden childhood too, and I do remember what it was like, but I am well aware not everyone shared in its bounty. The 70s and 80s were also eras of very hard fought for women's rights, Indigenous rights, and workers' rights, a time of great and generational change. Speaking of change, in the AI-generated video of Carl's childhood, there's a packet of coon cheese sticking out of his imaginary school bag. Many of you will remember that this name was phased out by its maker Kraft in 2021 because some people had adopted it as a derogatory term for Indigenous people. These days it's called Chia, and whether or not you agreed with the name change, and it caused some controversy at the time, I find it interesting that out of all the items that could have been magically brought back from the 70s lunchbox of our dreams, it was this one that was used. Luncheon sausage sanger, cream bun, sandwich wrapped in rainbow-coloured paper, and yes, I'm well aware that this seems like such a small thing, such a trivial item to focus on, but it also seems to me that when we are taking a trip down memory lane, we should tread more carefully on other people's paths. And that was Frances Whiting's column on page 2 of the V Weekend.
0: Okay, we're going to open up culture now. And on page 2 is Jill Robotham's first word. Always spectacular. The opening scene of the Lion King musical show. How ingenuity and creativity can translate even the African savannah onto a big city stage and make it believable, or at least worth the effort of suspending disbelief. At the Sydney premiere of the latest production, a woman who had seen the blockbuster movie 3 decades ago earlier sat beside her children. The trio were transfixed as the parade of giant puppets, including a massive elephant, made its way down the aisles of the Capitol Theatre and up the stairs at the front, and then danced and sang the famous first number, The Circle of Life. She was reduced almost to tears as the moment carried her back to an earlier time. This prompted discussion about what else has the power to ambush us in such a way. There is a lot of loose talk about films, music, books, plays, exhibitions being so poor, so disappointing, that weeping seems reasonable. But I've yet to see it. Hyperbole has its place. Ranting and expletives, sarcasm and pejoratives, yes. But sniffling? No. In my case, the Lion King story brought to mind the Monet exhibition at the National Gallery of Australia in 2019. It had been years since my last Canberra visit, so I was delightedly rediscovering the Australian War Memorial, Old Parliament House, and the cool eateries. But the French painter was the top of the list, and I had a fair idea of the works in the exhibition. I was ready for a lot of water lilies, and there were. But somehow, I was not prepared to round a corner and confront Impression Sunrise, the 1872 oil masterpiece that gave its name to a movement so electrifying that to this day its works are cycled on repeat through galleries around the world because curators know they will pull a crowd. Face to canvas with both history and genius and the incredible innovation it represented, it would have been miraculous to maintain composure. However, being moved, taken unawares by memory or beauty, is not the same thing as being affected by works whose intention it is to do just that. When Paul McCartney was asked about this in a couple of years ago, he was refreshingly candid. Why did the chord progressions in his songs have such power over us? Frequencies. It's just a bunch of frequencies, he said. Even when they are organized into a musical composition, there is no reason really why they should affect us, but they do. You can hear sometimes a piece of classical music that hasn't got any lyrics, so there's no reason for it to touch your heartstrings, but it does. Oh my God, I'm going to cry. How? I don't know. Sometimes when you've got lyrics, you can touch a nerve with people with words, but it's more than that. It somehow touches your soul. And it's magic. There don't seem to be enough opportunities to remember and talk about that magic. Culture readers have already shared with each other the most memorable gigs they've seen in Australia. Dylan, Springsteen, The Stones, AC/DC topped the list. Hundreds responded to our list of the best TV shows of the past 25 years, vigorously debating those choices. And a recent column about old and dog-eared novellas brought the generous revelation of a host of favourites, as well as a recommendation to join the local Mechanics Institute library. Tick, that one's off the list. Now, we are curious about the moments when any of the arts have moved us in wonderful ways. If it's a gig again, that's fine. But let's adopt the McCartney definition. So, no deliberately sad songs, writing, paintings, etc. Just amazing. What has made the breath catch at the back of your throat? What the hair stand up on the back of your neck? Had to wipe your eyes, surreptitiously groping for a tissue? Was so good that it agitated and excited you? If you want to provide that feedback, you can go to culture@theaustralian.com.au, in an email, I should say. And that was Jill Rowe Botham's contribution this week for the first word, and that was on page 2 of Culture.
1: Thanks, Wayne. Well, staying in culture, Wayne and I are actually going to share this one because it's a longer one. It is the cover story. It is titled Return of the Dead. So we were on page 10 and page 11. So I'm going to get that started and then Wayne's going to jump in a little bit. Australia's chief censor, J.O. Alexander, was not talking about pornography, propaganda, or some other perceived societal evil when he said this. In 1948, Australia looked at horror films, concluded they might upset pregnant women and rot the national character, then banned them outright. The prohibition would remain in place for 20 years. For the first 70 years of our cinematic history, Australia produced virtually no horror films. That drought arguably was broken in 1971 with Wake in Fright, a horror in all but name. Ted Kotcheff's adaptation of the Kenneth Cook novel, which followed a schoolteacher's increasingly hellish moral descent in the outback, was embraced internationally and made it to the Cannes Film Festival, where it was nominated for a Palme d'Or. Back home, the reception was frostier. Wake in Fright flopped at the box office, and during an early Australian screening, one incensed audience member reportedly stood up, jabbed a finger at the screen, and protested, "That's not us." The film was almost lost forever before a restoration effort championed by Martin Scorsese in 2009 brought it back from the brink. It would take another 34 years before Australian horror produced a genuine crossover hit. Greg McLean's sadistic serial killer movie, Wolf Creek. The 2005 film, made for just over $1 million, went on to gross about $30 million worldwide and was the most successful Australian film of the year. But even as audience lapped it up, the industry still treated horror with a degree of suspicion. I do think there has been, frankly, a bit of snobbery around horror for a really long time, Causeway Films co-founder Samantha Jennings says. There was this idea that horror wasn't serious filmmaking or wasn't artful. Even though Australia had made great horror since the 1970s, there was this idea of it being lesser or B-grade. With her producing partner, Christina Seyton, Jennings had spent much of the past decade dismantling that assumption. Causeway's credits include Jennifer Kent's The Babadook and The Nightingale, as well as Danny and Michael Philippou's Talk to Me and Bring Her Back, a streak that has left the company sitting smack bang at the centre of Australian horror's imperial phase. Their next project, Leviticus, is released this week. The debut feature from Sydney writer-director Adrian Chiarella premiered in January in Sundance Film Festival's Midnight Section, the same late-night proving ground that launched James Wan's Saw and Talk to Me, the Indigenous Australian horror The Mugai, and Michael Shanks together. There it was acquired by Neo, the distributor behind Parasite and Anora, in a reported seven-figure deal. Leviticus follows Name, Joe Bird, a shy teenager who moves to a struggling industrial town in regional Victoria with his devout mother. There he falls for Ryan, Stacey Clausen, a local boy. When their relationship is discovered, the pair are subjected to conversion therapy overseen by the town's Pentecostal community. Kirilla's film is a distinctly Australian horror that draws its dread from small town, small-mindedness, and the fear of being seen as different. I wanted a sense of a town trapped in amber, Kirillis tells Culture. People came here, industry was built, then it moved away, and the ideas stayed behind. During his research, Kirilla visited a religious congregation that met inside a cinema. I remember thinking as a filmmaker, cinemas are in such danger now. We have to rent them out to churches, he says, laughing. Kirilla took 4 years to write Leviticus. During that time, he juggled television work while developing the script through Originate, a Vic Screen initiative that granted grants stipends to emerging filmmakers. I was able to support myself enough to actually write an independent film like this. That's something that's so unique to what we have here. Eventually, the screenplay landed on Causeway's desk. It was one of those ideas where you immediately think this story has to be told, Jennings says. Jennings and Caton founded Causeway Films after a conversation in a hostel room in Berlin. They had travelled to the market to better understand the international film business and were bunking together to keep costs down. I remember saying there has to be a way to have a sustainable business and making films you're proud of, Jennings recalls. We wanted to discover new talent, take risks, be bold, back our judgment, and find filmmakers who weren't already established. We wanted to make their films viable on the world stage and in the world market. That gung-ho philosophy often meant backing projects the industry did not yet understand. When we were making The Babadook, it was very much frowned upon and poo-pooed, Caton says. It took a lot to get through all the stages of rejection, finding investors and getting it made. There was a cultural bias that made genre and horror in particular harder to take seriously. It changed gradually. Across the past decade, acclaimed films such as Get Out, Hereditary, and The Substance have helped transform horror's reputation. The genre, once dismissed as unserious, was now tackling themes typically reserved for prestige dramas: race, grief, family trauma, and ageism. The much-mocked label Elevated Horror was born. In a 2024 essay for the New York Times, critic at large Jason Zinnemann argued The Babadook, more than any other movie, sparked the ascendancies of grown-up horror. There also used to be a separation between auteur films and commercial films. Jennings says horror was considered commercial, while culturally worthy work was not in the same bucket. What's exciting now is that horror is auteur work, it's artful work.
0: For years, the film industry has obsessed over the same question. How do you get audiences back into the cinema? Hollywood's answer was largely to recycle intellectual property and dump eye-watering sums into

A-list stars, industry-anointed directors, or pre-existing franchises. Crucially, it is bringing young people back to cinemas. The biggest box office story of the year has been two low-budget horror movies made by Gen Z filmmakers who built audiences online long before they stepped onto a set. Kane Parsons' Backrooms and Curry Barker's Obsession. Both films have sailed past the US $100 million mark worldwide. That's $141 million. The Philippou brothers were early proof of concept. Before Talk to Me turned them into international horror names, they were internet-famous teenagers staging stupid stunts on their YouTube channel, Raka Raka. Unlike previous generations for first-time filmmakers, these YouTube graduates arrived with audiences already attached. Even then, Talk to Me was hardly an easy sell. The film eventually would gross more than $90 million worldwide from a production budget of roughly $4.5 million. Getting it financed was another matter. We and the filmmakers had to put our own money in to get it across the line and reach the budget we needed, Jennings said. Since then, she says, the market has changed. There's been an increasing embrace of horror, including Australian horror. International market players are actively seeking out Australian horror. It is definitely becoming easier to finance. It's a shift, Jennings says, has fundamentally altered the relationship between filmmakers and audiences. These filmmakers care about their audiences, she says. You can be an exciting director while still making a film for an audience. Caton agrees. Audiences feel seen by them, she says. It's part of their cultural identity. It feels like there's something for them. They like the content. It's for them and about them. Chiarella saw Backrooms and Obsession in packed cinemas. I was thrilled by how many young people were there, and they were super engaged. It's the sort of turnout I haven't seen since I was a teenager, back when people really went to the movies. But why are they turning up in droves? Part of the answer might be that horror delivers exactly what modern audiences increasingly demand. Certainty. I think this is a very primal genre. I think people love to gather around and experience it communally, says Chiarella. That's what's really special about it and what it's always going to survive as a space in cinemas. People don't want to watch them in the dark. They want to watch them in the dark with other people. A horror film comes with a pact between filmmaker and audience. What you see may not be profound, it may not even be good, but it will almost certainly make you feel something. If you go and see a horror movie, you know for sure that you're going to get at least one jump scare. You're going to feel unsettled, and people want to guarantee that their emotions are going to be stirred when they go to the cinema. Caton says she thinks part of the answer lies with a generation that came of age during lockdowns. They're craving IRL, in real life, experiences, she says. The pandemic was supposed to finish off cinema going for a generation raised on phones. Instead, it may have done the opposite. Confined indoors, budding movie obsessives flocked to platforms such as Letterboxd, turning film taste into a form of social clout. Letterboxd has been a game changer, Jennings says. Young audiences are seeking out old films and going to cinemas to see them. They're exploring directors and work from decades ago. There's a collectability to it and a sense of identity through curated taste. Letterboxd has been an extraordinary forum. It's been part of what has finally shifted some very old attitudes in distribution. You can actually see what audiences are talking about. The understanding of audiences has become much more sophisticated. We're finally losing a lot of these preconceptions and generalizations about what audiences do and don't want.

0: filmmakers are responding to this new form of rabid, extremely online fandom. Ahead of Litvidicus's release, Chiarella uploaded unused footage from the film and encouraged fans to remix it online. "So honestly, go nuts," he wrote. Make whatever edits, reels, fan cams, compilations, or unhinged little masterpieces you want. Hollywood studios such as Lionsgate have started hiring viral fan editors. Nearly 80 years after Australia's chief censor declared horror films culturally worthless, the genre finds itself in a remarkable position. Once dismissed as disreputable, commercially suspect and artistically inferior, horror has become one of the country's most reliable cultural exports, which raises a question for the rest of our industry. If horror has figured out how to get audiences excited about Australian films again, what exactly is stopping everyone else? Hybrid genres are going to be an interesting and fertile ground. Experimenting with blending genres is going to be a great new frontier, Jennings says. We have to keep pushing. We have to keep doing stuff outside the given model. We've got to build a future of Australian audiences for our own films. Leviticus, the movie Leviticus, is in cinemas now. And that was Geordie Gray's cover story from The Culture this week on pages 10 and 11.
1: Thanks, Wayne. Well, I'm sticking with the film theme. I'm over in the film section on page 16, but I'm over on 17 now. Nikki Gemmell's got a review here of Toy Story 5, and it is entitled Saving Childhood. Quentin Tarantino refused to watch any Toy Stories beyond the first three. He said the filmmakers didn't need to make any more after the most perfect trilogy of all time. Should he make an exception for this one? Toy Story 5 takes a leap into the vexed battleground of modern parenting. Devices. Cowboy Woody has a bald spot and dad punch. Buzz is not connected to cyberspace like newer Lightyear models. Cowgirl Jessie wonders, am I just no good anymore? But they've got an all-pervasive new enemy to combat. And it feels like the antique toys of this blockbuster franchise are now trying to save childhood itself. Their challenge, a blank, muted army of kids who've lost the art of imaginative play. The age of toys is over, is declared. This film has a lot to say about the sorry state of current childhood, echoing parental angst the world over. A shy girl called Bonnie, Scarlett Spears, lives in imaginative wonder, still playing with her vintage toys, but she's shunned as uncool by the other screen-saturated kids. Why won't anyone be my friend? It's a tough watch. Bonnie's despairing parents give in and buy her the Lily Pad, an iPad-like early learning device that wants to take control. She's a disruptor. Asks Buzz, are you like some sort of old man toy? Ouch. Also acts out of spite, activating other devices against humans. Tech goes rogue. This film does not embrace AI, but at one point Lilypad decides she's bad for Bonnie and donates herself to a charity box. Interesting choice, tech with a conscience. Lilypad offers digital friendship, which immerses Bonnie in a mean girl gang of cyber bullies called the Dance Girls, who need a scapegoat and a vivid example of the playground maxim that exclusion is bullying. Oh, the ache of Bonnie's loneliness. All she wants to do is belong, as every child does. It's movingly done. The franchise is in safe hands. Familiar voices return. Tom Hanks, Joan Cusack, Tim Allen, among others, with Greta Lee as the perky, overconfident Lily Pad. Andrew Stanton, who co-wrote the first four films, is back as writer-director. There are three narrative strands, which is confusing until it coalesces. The narrative isn't as clear and clean as previous iterations. But it's a minor quibble. Toy Story 5 depicts the great childhood battle of our age, imagination and wonder versus tech. What have we done to our kids? The first Toy Story premiered 30 years ago, and the world of these movies is tracking an ever-changing toyscape. Each film has something fresh to say about how children play, this one scathingly and movingly. Tarantino should never have stopped at number 3. The franchise could go on and on. It still holds up and still makes you cry. And Nikki's given it 4 Australias out of 5. So that is Toy Story 5, if anyone is keen to go out and see it.
0: 30 years ago?
1: Yeah, isn't what that happened? Wild?
0: Where have I been?
1: I don't know. Where have we been? No idea. But hey, Buzz Lightyear and Woody are still out there.
0: Totally right.
1: Yes.
0: And where are we now? It's 1:31. And we're going to take a very short break here on the Weekend Magazine program here on Vision Australia Radio, and we'll return with more reading from culture.
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0: You are indeed on this 20th day of June 2026. My name's Wayne Spears, and Catherine Jones joins me today as we continue reading from Culture, the lift out for the Weekend Australian. Looking at page 18 and 19 now, we have a book review, and this is an edited extract from a book called Cinephone Australia. Where'd my syntax go there? Cinephone Australia, and it's edited by Craig A. Smith. Sydney University Press is the publisher. It's a history book, and if you were to buy it, it will cost $50. This review is by Wanning Sung. And again, it's on pages 18 and 19. Historians are strange creatures. They happily sit in dusty archives, so we don't have to. They spend hours searching for hidden stories, silenced voices, and pieces of evidence that few knew existed. They become excited when they stumble upon something, something that has the potential to shed new light on how we think about ourselves, our country, and our past. And in some cases, force us to rethink national stories we have long taken for granted. Craig A. Smith, the editor of Cinephone Australia, has managed to bring together teams of such historians. Contributors to the volume have worked through Chinese language newspapers, letters, travel diaries, essays, and other documents, even sketches drawn by semi-literate men dating back to the 19th century. Taken together, the book presents a history of Australia told, at least in part, through the eyes of the early Chinese Australians. But the Chinese language sources in the book shed light not only on Chinese Australians, but on Australia itself. They reveal what visitors noticed about the Australian society, what migrants admired, and what animated, confused, or aggrieved them. In doing so, they offer a rare perspective on the country that is both surprising as a historical record and deeply resonant with contemporary life. For instance, Eli Finch and Michael Smith's excavation of the archives of the State Library of New South Wales uncovered a sketch drawn by a semi-literate Chinese labourer who had been charged with murder and feared for his life despite maintaining his innocence during the gold rush era. Also, by poring over the contents of some of the earliest Chinese language newspapers published in Western Australia, Kuo Mi Feng shows how Chinese language media reflected the diversity of the community. The Chinese Times, for instance, adopted a populist tone, championing working class interests, and was strongly patriotic towards China. While Chinese Australian Times sided with Taiwan and was staunchly anti-communist. Similarly, Sophie Lee Wilson demonstrates the importance of tracing the origins of historical knowledge and understanding how ideas change as they're translated from one language to another and move across national contexts. Through a nuanced analysis of the translated records of Chinese intellectual Liang Qiao's visit to Australia in 1901, she reveals the extent to which racial nationalism shaped the history of Australia as a nation. Austin Tseng's account of discussions about Indigenous Australians in early 20th century Chinese publications gives us a vivid sense of how Chinese migrants sought to work out their place in Australian social hierarchy, not only in relation to white Australians, but also in relation to Indigenous Australians. Readers will also learn from Chow Gu and Josh Stenberg, who, drawing on reports published in the Goulburn Evening News of 1943, uncover the fascinating story of white Australians performing Tchaikovsky and Chopin in Hurstville to raise funds for the Chinese Red Cross and express solidarity with China during the war against Japan. With meticulous attention to detail that is characteristic of historians, they also document the prolific anti-Japanese theatre and literary activities produced in Chinese language wartime Australia. Craig Smith clearly played a crucial role in this project as the editor who brought together the historians working with Chinese language sources from disparate fields. He also contributed chapters of his own words on the Cold War era and on how Chinese travellers to Australia and Chinese-speaking scholars in Australian universities have viewed Australia, particularly the White Australia policy. Australians often assume that our history is well documented, and in many ways it is, yet most of that history has drawn on English language records. Cinephone Australia reminds us that other archive has been sitting largely unnoticed alongside it. Within these Chinese language sources are accounts of colonial Australia, observations about race relations, reflections on Australian democracy, descriptions of everyday life, and discussions of the White Australia policy. There are reports from journalists and intellectuals as well as travellers' accounts, and there are plenty of debates within Chinese communities about what Australia was and what it might become. Readers will be rewarded by a sense of discovery. They will encounter figures and stories that have rarely appeared in mainstream Australian histories. We're reminded that Chinese migrants were not merely passive subjects of government policies. They were active participants in Australian society who established businesses, founded newspapers, staged performances, wrote poetry, had run-ins with the law, debated politics, and left behind a substantial written record of their experiences. The collection also quietly challenges some assumptions about Australia's past. Public discussions of Chinese Australians often begin with stories of exclusion and the White Australia policy. This book also reveals the depth and longevity of Chinese engagement with Australia. Long before multiculturalism became official policy, Chinese migrants were building communities, actively contributing to Australia's political, economic, and social life. The timing of the book is particularly interesting. Today, public discussion about China is often dominated by geopolitical tensions between China and the West. Whether one is optimistic or pessimistic about Australia's future relationship with China, those debates can make it difficult to remember that the connection between the two societies did not begin in the 21st century. The writings collected in this volume remind us that the early Chinese Australians' interaction with Australia as a society was more elaborate than contemporary headlines sometimes suggests. This makes one wonder if a history of Australia can be complete without a history of Chinese Australians told in their own language and from their own perspective. Perhaps the most valuable contribution of Sinophone Australia is its reminder that history is never finished. With old documents uncovered with patient and often meticulous archive work, we now get a glimpse of what these forgotten or silenced voices sound like. Even familiar stories acquire new dimensions. For Australian readers, the book offers a rare opportunity to see the country from a different vantage point. You do not need to speak Chinese to appreciate the significance of that achievement. In an age when opinions about China are plentiful, but nuance and complexity are often in short supply, Sinophone Australia provides something increasingly rare: historical perspective. It is an accessible and at times fascinating contribution to our understanding of Australia's past and ourselves. Wanning Sun is a Professor of Media and Cultural Studies at the University of Technology, Sydney, and the Deputy Director of the UTS Australia-China Relations Institute. That was the story titled The Hidden Chinese History of Australia, and it was a book review of Sinophone Australia, and that featured on pages 18 and 19 of Culture this week.
1: And I'm over in Spectrum now, so I'm on page 2, and I've got Anson Cameron's column here, which I know we regularly do on this program. So this week it's titled, Curse This Blessed Life. The tales of hardship were bad, but one story left everyone speechless. Tracy is a young woman who recently did a company director's course. Her firm must think well of her because it's an expensive enrollment, arranged and paid for an employer for an up-and-comer, someone they rate, someone they're prepared to invest in by teaching them financial literacy, strategy, risk management, fiduciary duty, corporate structure, and legal responsibility. Company directors need to be bound by an ethical and legal framework, or you get robber barons, ballrooms, oligarchs, slush funds. And as much as Melbourne's inner north likes to demonise the suits, our capitalists are a tame folk. Business here is more milquetoast-fest than Wild West. The cohort at the director's course studied and wrote essays and attended lectures and sat exams. And on the last day of the course, they all sat around in a relieved powwow for their debrief. About 20 of them, casual in their $500 runners, their defiantly unmade faces, sucking bubble tea through fat straws, the course instructor said she wanted to know how they got here, how they'd arrived at this day of achievement, what they'd overcome, tell us your journey. The first in the circle told them his mum had lost her job, so he didn't even finish school, yet here he was. The people said, go you, and major props, dude. The next said her dad had died when she was only little, and she had been diagnosed with a learning disability. She received eager applause. The third speaker, sniffing the wind, perhaps told them he grew up an orphan in Sri Lanka with scant schooling and English his second language, a big ruckus of support for him. When it became obvious that pain was the currency they were all in, whether their revelations were exaggerated, true, or relevant was immaterial. The impulse to self-identify as a sufferer was understandable and perfectly represents the age. They told increasingly brutal tales, escalating episodes of excruciations en route to the here and now. Each speaker seemingly determined to own a blacker history than the last. Brothers took to drugs, sisters were estranged, syndromes were cited, and fathers denounced. Tracy was the last in the circle of 20. And the vortex of woe was circling towards her at pace. She either had to buy in, like a Pentecostal congregant collapsing as demons are sucked through her forehead by the touch of a gallant pastor, or become a heretic by telling the truth about herself. Her problem was that she'd grown up in a harmonious home and gone to a good school and done well academically and was happily married to that Australian unicorn, a good man. Damn, what a shit show. Still, she couldn't compete with the aforementioned agonies, so biting the bullet, she confessed all. After she'd spoken, there was a confused silence, while listeners contemplated this risky new direction. Then they laughed. No applause. Who knows what they were thinking? Some probably felt a dim shame at amplifying their own struggles to fit in the day's needs. Some were likely outraged that a woman had come along here brandishing happiness like a Rolex. Some were likely astounded. You could in this day and age stand up in a public forum and admit to being okay. Statistics are painstakingly built as a Lego Charles Ponzi by the social scientists at our universities and fanfared as truth nightly by the ABC suggests that life is way more painful for the current crush than it was for anyone else, and that painlessness is a type of privilege, approximately evil, and happiness is a rationed reality that must have been stolen from your fellow human. Only starting from a domestic dystopia or a failed state can your journey resonate and mean something. Only a rocky past makes you virtuous. And while it's true a rough upbringing is more likely to lead you into a calamity than a happy home is, it's also true that only a fool, when caught in a stolen Porsche, wouldn't claim causal circumstance. It wasn't me, Your Honour. It was the pills. It was the parents. It was the pokies. It was the Marxist revolution followed by a banquet of betting agencies. These days, most of us are at pains to hide our lack of pain, so kudos to Tracy for admitting to hers. It tells you something of the sour now that growing up unscarred and living without torment is so on the nose as a lived experience when it's what we're all trying to achieve. And that was Anson Cameron on page 2 of The Spectrum.
0: Okay, and we're going to turn to page 4 and 5 now. And this is the cover story by Gary Maddox, and it's titled The Dark Side of the Legend. Hugh Jackman channels his repressed rage in a film that subverts the tale of Robin Hood. There is an early moment so brutal in Hugh Jackman's new film, A Revolutionist Takes on the Legendary Outlaw Robin Hood, that you wonder how he channeled so much dark fury for that performance. I have a lot of repressed rage, the New York-based Australian star says via Zoom. You'd think now, after playing Wolverine for 25 years, that I might have exercised some of that, but it's clearly all still there. Even if he is joking, Jackman's role is so much darker than anything he has worked on for a while. A Neil Diamond impersonator in Song Sung Blue in 2025, a Kind Shepherd surprise hit The Sheep Detectives in 2026, and until last week, a tree surgeon falling in love in Newborn, on an off-Broadway stage, which the New York Times raved about as charmingly relatable and lightly comical. Actors shape-shift constantly, but Jackman, even at 57, still seems more like a heroic Robin Hood than the monstrous outlaw he plays in The Death of Robin Hood, a cold-hearted killer coming to the end of his life, weary from too many murders, struggling with decades of pain. In a last battle alongside Little John, played by Bill Skarsgård, he is gravely injured and taken in by a benevolent prioress, Sister Bridget, played by Jodie Comer, in a remote village community where he meets an enigmatic leper, played by Murray Bartlett, and a traumatized girl, Little Margaret, played by Faith Delaney. It's a film that subverts the classic hero that a swashbuckling fellow Australian Errol Flynn made famous in The Adventures of Robin Hood in 1938, almost 90 years ago, establishing such classic elements of the legend as his robbing from the rich and giving to the poor, his archery skills, a band of merry men that includes Little John, Will Scarlet and Friar Tuck, his love for Maid Marian and the villainous Sheriff of Nottingham as his enemy. Sean Connery, Kevin Costner, Carrie Elwes, Russell Crowe, and Tagen Egerton are among many actors who've played this character since then. This time around, there is nothing heroic, romantic, or swashbuckling about Robin Hood. He's become an outsider. No merry men, no robbing from the rich and giving to the poor, no Maid Marian. Just a character whose fierceness is, for Jackman, closest to his aging Wolverine in Logan. Ditching everything, Legendary goes against the great line from the classic, the man who shot Liberty Vance in 1962. When the legend becomes fact, print the legend. When it comes to Robin Hood, that legend has sold a lot of movie tickets. The Death of Robin Hood was written and directed by American Michael Sanofsky, who made his name with the Nicolas Cage drama Pig in 2021, then followed it up with hit horror film A Quiet Place Day One in 2024. While Sanofsky thinks there was probably never a real Robin Hood, he was probably an amalgamation of a few different people. The story was told initially in oral stories, then in early ballads from the 14th century. The genesis of the film, the latest release from the buzzy American independent distributor A24, goes back to Sanofsky's childhood. The headmaster of his school gave the future filmmaker his own 1940s edition of Robin Hood when Sanofsky's father died when he was nine. He knew they used to love watching Disney's animated Robin Hood, which was made in 1973, together. Sanofsky describes it as a way of saying, "Hey kiddo, I know this was important to you and your dad," as the headmaster became a mentor to him. He loved the stories, especially a brief ballad about Robin's death at the hands of a prioress. "Grappling with the loss of my dad and understanding a symbolic male figure can die like any human being, having to deal with all of that left a vivid impression," he says. "I knew that if I ever made Robin Hood a movie, it would probably be about that story." To Sanofsky, it feels more truthful about life in the 13th century than the traditional account. Jackman can't remember ever being offered the chance to play the heroic Robin Hood. "When I was at drama school, I used to love the fencing classes," he says. "I would still love to do a bit of that, maybe a Princess Bride kind of role. But this script just came in and it was undeniable. And then I saw Michael's film Pig. I was 10 minutes into it and I just said, I'm doing this movie. But I kind of knew I was doing it anyway. It was just a beautiful script. What I loved about it was the ending didn't go to the place I thought it would go. It felt to some beautiful meditative place. It felt very human in its greyness, in the nuance of it, and the connection between Jodie's character and my character." Jackman thinks there is something spiritual about the film's late stages, particularly in the connection between these characters. He and Coma had briefly worked together on a dance boot camp for a film that sounds fascinating but was never made. They would have played Fred Astaire and Ginger Rogers. While the times seem ripe for another classic telling of Robin Hood legend, robbing the mega-rich tech barons to give to the rest of us, the new film leaves viewers in no doubt that this is a different version with a bloodthirsty action film opening. I tell you, those action sequences, that's the tightest I've ever been on a film set, Jackman says. They were brutal. There was about a foot of mud, it was winter, Ireland, and it was hardcore. But it was awesome and I loved it. The hair and makeup team, Sean Flanagan and Pamela Westmore, came up with the character's grizzled look. "We were sitting in the trailer of Song Sung Blue and we were playing around with ideas," Jackman says. "We wanted to have a look that could be very much like a hermit at the beginning, unrecognisable, like a cave dweller, and then clean up a little bit so we could feel some transformation or that he'd had some sort of care." When Jackman first donned the look, Flanagan's response was, "Hello, Hot Santa." Sanofsky concedes that there is a risk that the tough opening will alienate audiences. "If you come into this movie thinking you're going to see a fun action adventure, well, we want you to know, no, we're treating this violence in a realistic way," he says. "We want this violence to feel unpleasant and difficult to watch. We need to set that up for Robin's character. He came from a brutal world. His life was filled with violence. That's what he's grappling with for the rest of the movie. It had to be like that. We're landing the violence and we're going to land the meditative side. both coexist through this character in an honest way. Given audiences are introduced to Robin in his 40s or 50s, could he have started out as a noble, heroic figure in, say, his early 20s before being broken down by decades of pain? In other words, was he once the traditional hero? No. I don't think there was ever a cheery dancing in the woods version of Robin Hood. But even in our version, he probably doesn't fully remember what his life was like, although he definitely remembers the violence and the darkness, Sanosky says. There are some moments later on where he's reminded of things that he had chalked up to myth. In my mind, he was a leader of child soldiers. He was recruiting young men and using stories to get them to commit violent acts. Sanosky points to another layer of the film. It's about the stories we tell ourselves about ourselves and the stories we tell other people. Jackman thinks we need heroic outlaw stories like Robin Hood or, in Australia, Ned Kelly. Michael gave me a couple of books to read, which I found fascinating, he says. Originally, Robin was just an out-and-out bad guy. But the character morphed as times changed and the idea took hold that maybe the royalty and the landed aristocracy weren't such good guys. All of a sudden, this outlaw bad guy cautionary tale becomes this folk hero who steals from the rich and gives to the poor, says Jackman. And then centuries later, Errol Flynn came along. The legend started selling movie tickets. And the death of Robin Hood is in cinemas now. And that was Gary Maddox. It was the cover story of today's Spectrum from The Age, and it was The Dark Side of the Legend on pages 4 and 5 of the Spectrum.
1: And I'm over on the back page, so I'm on page 16 of the Spectrum, and I've got the verdict, Thomas Mitchell. The World Cup is not supposed to be enjoyed during the day. In a previous life, as a freelance writer, I was so desperate for work that I would basically take any job on offer, which is how I ended up writing advertising slogans for a large hospitality group. When they wanted to promote an upcoming sporting event with whatever food and drink deals they had on offer, I was the man they'd call. Mostly it was stuff like Maid of Origin, 2-for-1 schooners before kickoff, or Fries and Tries, $5 chips when your team scores. Historically, these kinds of promo puns have been exclusively reserved for Australia's major sporting codes, AFL and Rugby League, and never the beautiful game, until now. The 2026 FIFA World Cup is underway, jointly hosted by two North American countries, the USA and Canada, and one from Central America, Mexico, which means time zone friendly airtimes for Australians. According to my data analysis, about 69% of all live matches will air between 6 a.m. and 4:30 p.m. Australian Eastern Standard Time, with most of that group stage matches occurring during the day. My local pub is already capitalising on this, running a Hugs and Jugs promotion for the World Cup. It's hard to tell exactly what's on offer based on the poster, which is just a bunch of people hugging, but I presume it's something to do with cheap jugs. I only know this because a friend of mine who hates football but loves discounts sent me a photo of it along with the words, "Could be a fun day out." Perhaps it could be, yes, but the World Cup isn't about a fun day out, and it never has been. The World Cup is about torturous late nights and early mornings. It's about setting your alarm for 1:15 a.m, hearing it go off, wondering if it's worth it, before deciding you absolutely have to get up. Because what kind of football fan would you be if you missed Slovenia versus the Ivory Coast? This World Cup is already at risk of not feeling special, given the tournament has expanded to 48 teams. Up from 32, which basically made it impossible not to qualify, unless of course you are Italian. But now we have to live with the reality that so many of the games are taking place during the workday. Is there a more depressing thought than being in a 10 a.m. meeting on a Tuesday, listening to a colleague discuss how AI can streamline efficiency, I assume this is what most meetings are about now, when you could be watching Norway versus Senegal, which kicks off at, you guessed it, 10 a.m. We already got a taste of just how tragic this workplace clash could be when the Socceroos started their World Cup campaign with the famous victory against Turkey last weekend. Luckily, kickoff was 2 p.m. on a Sunday. But imagine the absolute catastrophe if that game had been on 2 p.m. on Tuesday. politely excusing yourself from a strategy session so that you can scream, "Irukanda!" in the work kitchen. As far as I can tell, the problems with the friendly time zones are twofold. First, even if you do manage to carve out time to watch a match, you won't truly enjoy it because we have too many boring but important daytime obligations. During week one of the tournament, I was excited to see South Korea, my favourite of the Koreas, take on Czechia at the allegedly convenient time of Friday, 12 p.m. But you know what happened at 11:58 a.m? My son's daycare called to say he had a temperature and seemed lethargic. Personally, I thought he seemed fine, if not a little limp, but the point in these are the kind of issues that only arise in the daytime. At the decidedly unfriendly time of 3:15 a.m, no one is calling, texting, or emailing. Real life is still a few hours away, and in the darkness, it's just you, the TV, and the greatest game on earth. Second, normal time zones are democratic, which is exactly what's wrong with them. A daytime World Cup invites the casuals, the tourists, and the people who just want an excuse to drink a beer and talk over the commentary. They ask questions like, "Wait, which ones are the Socceroos again?" or make the dreaded "Go Sports Ball" jokes. I do not enjoy endless wog ball comments in the playground just to have the same people suddenly join the bandwagon, sidling up alongside me in a pub to ask how the offside rule works. The graveyard shift acts as a beautiful elitist cultural filter. Only the true believers, purists and lunatics wake up for a 2:45 a.m. group stage match between Australia and Paraguay. A special club where everyone has earned their seat and knows how the offside rule works. Obviously, the World Cup is still magic, no matter the time zone, and at some point I will probably attend my local pub to drink a jug and hug a stranger. But deep down, just know that I am waiting for 2030 when Spain, Portugal and Morocco co-host the tournament, and catching a game will require real commitment. Only then, in the wee hours, will the true lunatics reclaim the night. And that was Thomas Mitchell on the back page, 16 of the Age Spectrum.
0: Alrighty, thanks, Catherine. So we are going to take a break here at the Weekend Magazine program, and we'll return with opening up the good weekend. So we'll be with you on the other side of this.
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0: And you are indeed. This is Wayne Spears and Catherine Jones joining you for this afternoon. We've got now just under an hour together with the Weekend Magazine program. We're opening up the good weekend and, oh, Catherine, you're reading again.
1: I am. I'm back again, which we love. And I've got a great little column here. So we're over on page 5. Life lessons, how to get out of a bad date. And the words are by Jonathan Seidler, because, of course, there's a little picture that goes along with the article, which I'll explain at the end. So, first dates don't set you up for success, says Alice Child, a sexologist, couples counsellor and founder of Sydney's Bedrock Clinic. If you think about how chemistry happens, even in friendships, it's not through interviewing each other about your upbringing or your job. Valid point, in the past, before I became a happily married man, I'd have a mate on speed dial who'd feed me an excuse to bail on a bad date. The smoke alarm's gone off. My little brother's drunk and needs picking up. Child isn't a fan of this method, branding it quite cowardly. Unsurprisingly for someone who espouses honest communication between partners, she prefers talking. If you have the integrity and confidence to be clear with someone, they're going to appreciate that far more than you just making something up and running off, Child explains. Something like, thanks for a great night, but I'm going to go home before dessert, doesn't mean that they're the worst, just that this fit isn't right. There's also the artificial deadline. It can be helpful to have an end point, she says. All right, let's go for a drink, but I've got to be somewhere by 9 p.m. Child is also a big believer in daytime dates, which relieve some of the pressure of the debut rendezvous. It lowers the stakes. A morning coffee helps you check the vibes before committing to dinner. But if you're stuck with a bore, or worse, a bore, so B-O-R-E versus B-O-O-R, you can still resort to a dramatic exit. Spill a full glass of wine, or hey, even pretend to faint. It makes you think of people who date for the plot, says Child, laughing. I had a bad time, but it was worth it for the stories that I get to tell my friends. Modern dating can be brutal. Why do so many of us endure bad first dates anyway? Remember that just because someone buys you dinner, it doesn't mean you owe them anything. We can withdraw our consent on a date in just the same way we can withdraw our consent during sex, says Child. Unfortunately, a lot of people aren't very good at listening to their inner voice. Plus, it's always harder to make your mind about a date when you're sitting face to face with them. Go to the bathroom, take a break, reset, she advises. Think, do I like this person? Or perhaps the more pressing question is this, am I willing to ruin this outfit by deliberately knocking a glass of wine over it? So Jonathan Seidler wrote the article, and the illustration is by Drew Aitken, and it's very cute. It's a big lemon sitting at a table drinking a glass of wine, and there's a glass of wine opposite and some legs like running away. So someone's bolting away from the lemon.
0: Poor lemon.
1: I know, the poor lemon, but I mean, some dates are lemons, so, you know, it happens. So page 5 of The Good Weekend. There we go.
0: We're going to pages 6 and 7, and it's a story about astrology. Possibly love lives, first dates.
1: Who knows?
0: And we're going to share this, so I'm going to start this and Catherine will pick up about halfway through. It's by Miffy Rigby and it stars Struck, pages 6 and 7 of The Good Weekend. Astrology is charting new growth in the digital space, particularly among Gen Zers, yearning for a sense of self and certainty and perhaps magic in a bleak online world. For some reason, the subject of astrology has the ability to make people truly furious. A public blow-up between radio shock jocks Kyle Sandilands and Jackie O. Henderson recently brought to light just how many people from all walks of life are captivated by their sun, moon, and rising signs, and just how many more find it ridiculous. For those who missed the headlines, Sandilands' beef with Henderson back in late February focused on her fascination with astrology. He said, live on air, that it made her almost unworkable and that she was off with the fairies. Henderson walked from the show and in March Sandilands' contract was terminated. He's reportedly suing his former employer, Classic Gemini. So why does astrology spark such a visceral reaction? It's not like it's new. The stars and their alignment have been a point of interest from the moment we learnt to look up. Radio drama aside, astrology is bigger than ever, particularly with people born between 1997 and 2012. It's not just analogue anymore, it's social, it's digital, and it's profitable. In 2017, trends forecaster WGSN declared, new spirituality is the new norm. 2 years ago, Allied Market Research reported the global astrology market would be worth $22.8 billion US by 2032. The app space's market value alone was estimated at $5.7 billion US in 2026 by the business research company. The traditions of Vedic, Western, Hellenistic and Chinese astrology have been used for thousands of years by everyday folk, as well as some people of influence. Both Ronald Reagan and banker J.P. Morgan famously consulted astrologers to interpret life paths, forecast world events, conceive children, and influence career decisions. Maybe Sanderlands should have had his chart done after all. A skeptic might describe the difference between astrology and astronomy as pseudoscience and science. There's a small amount of crossover. For the purposes of this story, think of an astrological chart as the mapping of a human soul based on the positioning of the sun, moon, and planets. Using a person's geographical location, date, and time of birth, an astrologer will determine certain factors of an individual's personality, potential, and life path. Jules Ferrari is a Western astrologer with more than 1,000 charts under her belt. No two readings in her experience have ever been the same. An astrologer, she says, essentially is a weaver who can gather all of the disparate parts of yourself and reflect it back to you in a coherent narrative structure. Ferrari specializes in evolutionary astrology, the growth and evolution of a person's soul, and psychological astrology, which harnesses elements of the human psyche to identify certain patterns of behavior. It's more of a psychological and spiritual blueprint than fortune telling. I think what's so beautiful about it is it's very poetic, but it's very practical, and there's a sense of mystery. I can decode a chart like it's nobody's business, but there is this mysterious juice here that can't be fully known. And to me, it's a very elegant symbolic language, and it's nerdy as hell. Despite generations a yearning for that analog experience, I'll still find 6.1 million astrology-related videos on TikTok and more than 200,000 posts on the hashtag astrology talk. Popular Instagram account at moonmeans has 5.8 million followers. Much of the content is bite-sized pop astrology, much like what you might read in the back of pages of a magazine near the Sudoku. CoStar, an AI-generated app, definitely seems geared to a younger audience. It offers the opportunity to add friends and compare birth charts, making it more of a social media experience. It also gives the users a short daily reading along with a breakout list of do, lip gloss, mango chunks, dance sweat, and noted on one day for me, and don'ts, thrones, smiles, costume jewelry. The phrasing is also kind of mean. On day at a glance, one day at a glance told me to put romance on hold. Your pattern of picking partners who take endlessly while giving little has exhausted you. What looks like love is just your fear of abandonment dressed as helpfulness. Jeez.
1: Ferrari describes this style of reading as a watered-down version of what should actually be a complex archaeological dig of a person's inner self. Things like CoStar, I mean, that's just capitalism, you know. As far as I'm aware, never in astrology's 5,000-plus year history did the village astrologer pull down a chart of the day, interpret it, walk into the village square and pin it up on the notice board. Keen to compare the digital experience with the human one, I book a natal chart reading with astrologer Grace Tebble. A few days before our meeting, I email her the time, date and location of my birth. We sit together for an hour as she takes me through my entire chart. To my surprise, each alignment reveals new and extremely accurate personal quirks I'd spent countless years and thousands of dollars questioning in actual therapy. I find myself thinking I could have had my chart done years ago and saved myself so much time. While the reading is packaged in a positive light, it seems remarkably to be an incisive analysis. Tebble's style is practical, with suggested workarounds in regard to navigating certain personality traits. It's definitely not an alternative to a counsellor or a psychologist, but it is an extra tool for the kit, and it's brought me a little more self-awareness. Ella Harris, who is 28, recently had her first Vedic astrology reading. Before that, she used Western horoscope apps such as CoStar and The Pattern for her horoscope. I feel like every second person I know tells me about astrology, she says, but I'd never had a reading. While Vedic and Western astrology share the same 12 signs of the zodiac, the former differs in that it is deeply entwined with Indian spirituality and works with a different sky map. The moment that you connect with astrology, it suddenly opens up the possibilities in your life, says Vedic astrologer Mairead Bol. Compared to her experience using the apps, Harris found the reading so much more tailored to the specificities of who I am. It explained different times of my life in the past, what had happened, the present, and the potential of the future. It was just so validating. Harris originally found herself interested in astrology because I feel like everyone was just kind of talking about it, and people were always asking to match on the Pattern app. She feels her generation and the next are much more in touch, expressive, and curious, whereas I'd say generations before us push things down. She adds, even my friends who aren't woo-woo still know about astrology. I think people just love hearing about themselves. On that point, Richard Saunders, chief investigator at Australian Skeptics, agrees. Astrology is simply another outlet for people to try and gain meaning, he says. People love to talk about and hear about themselves, which works very well for astrology. To be a skeptic, says Saunders, means you don't accept things on face value. It's not to be rude or mean or to anyone or any belief. You just say, well, if you're making this claim, that's great. Let's see if it actually bears out. Astrology has been on the skeptical radar since the 1970s. So much so, Australian Skeptics has a decades-old offer of $1 million prize for any astrologer who can prove their claims are real in a mutually agreed fair test in front of an independent judge. Some have tried, but no one has ever passed even the initial stages of demonstrating their claims actually work, Saunders says. He describes learning the psychology of a reading as akin to learning magic tricks out of a book. But people don't want to know that, he says. People want to think that there's something special about any form of divination. We're not here to take magic out of anybody's lives, but we do insist that if people are making money, any consumer has the right to say, well, does it work? The astrologers I speak to remain confident about their practice. Asking astrology to prove itself in a test is a little like asking a poem to pass a chemistry exam. Jules Ferrari says, my clients don't come to me for proof. They come because the language and the experience of astrology and their own birth chart gives them something deeply personal, potent, and practically useful for their lives. Astrologers talk about the Saturn return, a period of great upheaval people are said to first experience in their late 20s. Right now it's Gen Z's turn and they are having a rough ride. The world they're living in has, in all sorts of ways, reduced their opportunity to learn about themselves organically. It's no wonder they're turning to the business of big mood, the name given to anything, taking in sweeping romantic fancies, the drama and the aesthetic of Catholicism, the mystique of the tarot and the interstellar mystery map that is astrology. The question of efficacy is important, but perhaps that sense of magic is the foil to a bleak outline world where everything is content and nothing is sacred. So, that article, we were on page 6 and 7, Starstruck in Good Weekend.
0: Who's hungry? Well, getting hungry.
1: Always.
0: Always. Cool. Because on page 18 now of the Good Weekend, I've got a restaurant review here by the restaurant reviewer extraordinaire, Danny Valent, or Valent. And it is for a venue called Kingsland, and this is in Boronia. It is described as old school, joyful, and welcoming. And I think this review will explain why. Do you want cutlery or are you fine with chopsticks? Asks the waiter. The opening line makes me swoon, signalling we're in the kind of suburban Chinese restaurant I love. Surely it's going to be Crown Lagers and fortune cookies all the way to heaven. Early signs are excellent. A lime green brick exterior with octagonal windows looks promising. Inside, comfy red chairs, vinyl chairs, pine panelling, crane artwork and checkerboard ceiling tiles set a right on retro tone. And then, as I settle in, flipping through an embossed menu with many plastic pocketed pages, the first action around me gets even more exciting. First, you hear the spluttering, then smell the char. Next, you're enveloped in a steamy fog, punctuated by a chorus of oohs. Finally, there's a slight swivel of the lazy Susan at the next table to make room for the sizzling Mongolian beef. Kingsland is iconic. This restaurant has been here since 1973, owned by the Tran family since 1991. Though Bonnie and Kevin Tran have been working here since 1979, not long after they arrived in Australia as refugees from Vietnam. Their twin sons, Graham and Ben, grew up here, doing their

0: officially took over from his parents 2 years ago. Aided by his wife, Elle, their young kids, who can also turn their hand to prawn toast and will accept Robux in return, and his brother. The older generation can't keep away, though. The pull of family business is strong. Nice narrative and untouched interior will get a diner to Kingsland once. What keeps people coming back is the caring service and food made with pride and rigour. Prawns are minced in-house, spread onto bread from the local bakery, smothered in sesame seeds, fried to order and delivered with a sprig of curly parsley. They're soft, sweet and crunchy in all the right places. Iceberg leaves for the Sang Choi Bar lettuce cups are fresh and crisp, filled with a well-sourced tumble of chicken, baby corn and chopped broccoli stems. That sizzling beef isn't just dramatic. The meat is velvety. The flower-shaped carrot slices are al dente, and the onion has the right slippery crunch. Every old-school Chinese restaurant needs a signature seafood dish. The Kingsland version is a delicate stir-fry of prawns, scallops, and fish in a basket made from potatoes. The spuds are shaved, soaked, and pressed into a colander, then fried like one big-shaped chip. It looks awesome and is thrillingly crisp. It looks awesome. If there's a dish you loved here in 1995, perhaps lemon chicken or mandarin pork maybe, it's still on the menu. But consistency is married with careful innovation. You see it in the fried ice cream available. In an on-trend Biscoff version that arrives with a flaming sugar cube just for fun. I'll be back for more fun too. And I know it because my fortune cookie told me so. Love is an adventure that is just beginning. The good old suburban Chinese restaurant. That's Kingsland at Boronia. Now, Danny rated it 13.5 out of 20. And in the scoring scheme of things, 13 is low-key but reliable, and 14 is good. But I reckon it should have been 20.
1: Yeah, over the way he's describing it, it sounds higher than what he gave it. But look, sounds amazing, so we all need to go there, clearly. We need to go there and eat this
0: at the risk of editorializing, I'm just reading the review.
1: Yeah, so put it on your list, guys. If you haven't been there, we need to go there and quick sticks about it.
0: Yes. What have you got coming up?
1: Look, I'm over here. Where am I? Mingle Weekend as well. I'm over on page 20 and I've got a little column here. So this is by Danny Katz. So I'm going to read you. It's a Q&A. So the question, when my neighbor's in his backyard and I'm hanging out my washing, I never know whether to speak to him through the fence. Do you think I should initiate a conversation? Asks JS from Castlemaine in Victoria. The answer, this reminds me of that TV dating show Love is Blind, where couples meet without being able to see each other, except you've got a fence instead of a shimmering wall, and you're hanging laundry instead of sipping champagne, and you're just hoping for a friendly chat with a neighbour, instead of hoping to choose a life partner by their inner beauty alone before immediately dumping them on the big reveal because they've got a face like a scrunched up knee. Apart from these minor differences, it's pretty similar, so you should definitely initiate a conversation, if not to find love, then just to discuss the weather or bitch about Sunday morning leaf blower man or suggest building a new fence because this one is being held together with nothing but woodworm excrement. Keep in mind that they're probably not expecting a conversation. They may be deep in thought, doing what many of us do in our backyards, circling aimlessly in our underwear, despairing about the state of humanity, pausing now and then to scoop up a possum turd with a firm leaf. You don't want to frighten him, so ease into the conversation gently. Let out a soft cough so they know you're there. Just a polite throat clearing, nothing too, you know, tubercular. Then try a chummy, hello neighbour, is that you? Repeating it several times in case your voice is drowned out by their sobs of despair. And if there's no reply, then they either don't want to talk or they're wearing headphones or they're an armed intruder about to burgle the place, in which case carry on with your laundry hanging. Oh well, you tried. So that was Danny Katz on page 20 of The Good Weekend.
0: Okay, I'm going to open up an article that I did write down to read earlier, and

0: it is of the same comic pathway that that was once, or that that was just read from. However, just a warning, this is, it's an adult topic, an adult type conversation. So if you've got little ones around, it'll go for about 4 minutes. And this is the wordplay. So David Astle at the back of the, this is at the back of the Spectrum. David Astle does a really wonderful contribution, and it's his wordplay section. This week, it is titled Euphemism, a Fig Leaf for Shocking Public Scandal. Let's talk about dick pics. Is that the plural? BuzzFeed's copy chief thinks so. In her modern grammar guide, A World Without Whom, published by Bloomsbury in 2017, Emmy Favilla grapples with alternatives from dick's pic to dick's pics before settling on the new normal. Since normality is the issue, no week can pass without a new public scandal popping up. Yes, I will try to avoid the dad jokes, but it's hard. See? Of course, if you don't wish to travel below the belt, then head for the gardening pages, but the trend warrants a linguistic look. Jonathan Green, the British godfather of slang, spent years sweeping books and press for naughty bits. His landmark study of 2013 unearthed some 2,600 genitalia terms across 5 centuries, from schlong to one-eyed trouser snakes, and that's just the penis. Since the dick did dominate, are we surprised? In the age-old saga of Willy and Fanny, we all know Willy goes on a bit. US linguist Amanda Montell calls it the philosophic-centric perspective in her brilliant Word Slut, published by Nero in 2019, exploring language through a feminist lens. Green's survey forms part of Montell's Chapter 10, Cyclops, Panty Puppet, Bald-Headed Bastard, and 100 plus other things to call your genitalia. Not only do we meet roosters and joysticks, we see how sexual verbs are likewise skewed towards man-think, from bone to screw. Compare that, as Montell imagines, to the alt-realism of a female brag. I sheathed the living daylights out of him. Or, we enveloped all night. Cue the dick pic. Or, the inappropriate image, as court transcripts insist. A raunchy graphic, a vulgar affront. A private part made public. A membergram. Monitoring the squeamish bids for synonyms by journos and barristers has become my new hobby, seeing language invent itself. Though there is no denying that what you see is what you get neatness of a dick pic, hyphen optional. Besides, the Susian rhyme steals a certain machoism from the gesture. Its short eye echo makes virility as endearing as a calendar kitten. Colloquially, the label tracks with the Australian gift for hypocrisy, a fancier term for cutesy speak, where breakfast is brekkie and Shazza has a map of Tassie to Wayno's Willy. Further to that, dick pic answers to euphemism. For all its lewdness, the term outrivals any forensic detail or the Mills and Boonish bollocks of a love gun or equipment. Please, good citizens have suffered enough. Better than that, should the public gallery settle on the dick pic's name, then consensus avoids what Spectator journalist John Sturgis called knobbly monster syndrome. Otherwise known as the second mention, this is the folly of a crocodile, say, being supplanted by a dozen different names across one nature doco, from apex salty to cold-blooded predator to, yes, knobbly monster. For all the signers, however, dick pic has been plaguing me. Are we dealing with euphemism or deflection? Should two consenting adults find cause to trade such imaginary? Fine. But unsolicited, unwelcome, the image stands to offend, distress rendering the playful tag misplaced. The shock is minimized, tamed. The cheeky vernacular serves an inadvertent defense or mitigating circumstances, just as love tap excuses the violence of a domestic punch. And that's not okay. Nor is cyberflash or sausage snap or anything else adrift on Urban Dictionary, making the label for this excessive exhibitionism one sticky pickle. Okay, I'm putting that to bed now. That was Wordplay by David Astle, and it was on the back page, page 16 of The Spectrum today. Folks, we're going to go to a short break, and then we're going to return for the last part of our weekend magazine program with some reading from the weekend magazine, the Weekend Australian magazine.
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0: And you are indeed. It is 2:34 p.m. here on Saturday, the 20th of June, on Vision Australia Radio with the Weekend Magazine program. Wayne Spears and Catherine Jones here with you for the last part of our program until 3 o'clock. After all of that silliness that we just read out, we've got some articles from the Weekend Australian Magazine, our regular contributors. But before we get to that, let's just take a quick squiz at Sunday's weather. Now, Victoria, today you are pretty much going to be showered. Tomorrow, pretty much the same with some clearing happening around the place. So Albury-Wodonga tomorrow will be 7 to 14, your temperatures, and a shower or two in the area. Bendigo, possible showers with low of 6 and a high of 14. Bendigo, do not put out your washing tomorrow. You're going to have a shower or two. It's 9 to 14 degrees out down at Geelong. I beg your pardon, 9 to 14. Mildura, mostly sunny. You've bucked the trend. Welcome to sunlight. 5 to 15 degrees, though. Good crisp morning for everyone out there. Shepparton, also a crisp start today with 5 degrees, with 14 as the high, possible shower. Warragul, partly cloudy, 5 to 14 degrees, the temperature range there. And Warrnambool, shower or two, 8 to 13 degrees. Melbourne, downtown Kooyong, 9 to 15 degrees, partly cloudy. And at some of our capital cities, we've got Adelaide tomorrow, partly cloudy conditions, 7 to 15 degrees. Darwin, dry season at its best, 20 to 31. And Perth, 9 to 20 degrees with cloudy conditions there. Okay, let's open up the Weekend Australian Magazine. And Catherine, again, you're starting this one off.
6: I am. So we're going to kick off, where are we? Page 9. And I've got Charlotte Rhee's column. This one is entitled Anatomy of Desire. People travel across the world to be taught by best-selling author Claire Keegan. They come searching for what her short stories contain in abundance, precision. I was one of them. For 4 days, I joined Claire and a small group of readers and writers in a convent in rural Ireland. My room held only a single bed, a basin, and a narrow window overlooking a churchyard. The bells marked the hours. There was very little to distract from the work. Surrounded by simplicity, what came into focus was desire, revealing itself clearly in a place designed to deny it. It appeared, unexpectedly, with a bowl of oranges. During class, Claire reads aloud one of her own stories, Surrender, after McGeehan, drawn from a moment in Irish novelist John McGeehan's memoir. As she reads, she cradles a bowl of oranges in her lap. In the story, a sergeant carries a letter in his pocket for 5 days before opening it. It's from the woman he has promised to marry. "It is time for us to be together or remain apart," she writes. He had known the summons would come, but hoped otherwise. Later, the man buys himself a bag of oranges and eats them alone in the dark of night. Oranges, Claire tells us afterwards, were once a luxury. As a child, you might receive one for Christmas and remember it for months. The man devours them one after another, juice running over his hands before returning home to surrender, to commit himself to what he sees as the confinement of marriage, a bitter taste in his mouth. "If you do not want to share, you should not get married or have children," Claire says frankly. Marriage is all about sharing. Then, moving around the room, she offers an orange to each of us, like a gift. Bright, round, whole. After class, she wants wine and ice. I offer to go. At the supermarket, I stand in front of a wall of Australian wines, feeling oddly displaced. A handsome man, also browsing, approaches and asks if I need help. I smile and drift towards France, towards a cold Chablis. I ask if he knows where the ice is, and he guides me to a freezer, past towers of citrus, offering to carry the bags to the counter. "Are you staying at the hotel?" he asks. "At the convent," I say, then add too quickly, "for a writer's retreat, I'm not a nun." He laughs. "You don't look holy." Later, a message on Instagram, an invite for Guinness. By then, the sky is already bruised. I have nothing to lose. We talk until the pub shutters. Afterwards, he drives me along the narrow roads. I cannot bear being seen arriving at the convent beside him, so I ask him to stop outside the church instead, the same Catholic church I passed earlier in the day, bells ringing as the congregation spilled onto the street. We sit in his car, take away Guinnesses sweating in our hands. He plays Bob Dylan, Nick Drake, John Lennon, songs full of men reaching for what they cannot hold. I wonder whether this is music he truly loves or music he imagines a woman like me would. I am old, I think. Then he kisses me, awkwardly at first, mouths misaligned, the innocence of it almost unbearable. Then more patiently, tenderly. "What year were you born?" I ask, gathering my breath. 2002. The number lands between us like a confession. I laugh before I can stop myself. I thank him, politely excuse myself, and step out into the cold. Later, alone in my child-sized bed, I think of the man binge-eating his oranges, consuming thoughtlessly, shamelessly, before returning to the life awaiting him. The fleeting nature of pleasure, the private gluttony of wanting, how desire can feel holy while it is happening and then ordinary again the moment after. I can almost taste citrus at the back of my throat. And that was Charlotte Rae on page 9 of the Weekend Australian magazine.
0: And now we have Bernard Salt on page 26, and his story this week is Empire Games. These far-flung islands serve a political purpose. Australia is the only nation on Earth to claim sovereignty over the resources of an entire continent. Our claim has only been seriously challenged once, thus far, since Federation, and that was during World War II. We prevailed thanks to the efforts of our men on the Kokoda Trail and to the support of the Americans at Guadalcanal and elsewhere. But Australia's land claims do not stop at the edges of the Australian continent. We also claim the resources of various offshore territories, including Norfolk Island, Christmas Island, which is much closer to Java than it is to Australia, and the Cocos Keeling Islands, Heard Island and MacDonald Islands, which lie about 4,000 kilometres from Perth, Ashmore and Cartier Islands, which are only 170 kilometres from the Indonesian island of Rote off West Timor, and Coral Sea Islands. Some of these island territories are uninhabited, Others are visited seasonally for scientific research. Some have vibrant but small local communities. These disparate and far-flung specks of land act as strategic outposts of the Australian nation. And together, they comprise an Australian empire of sorts. And then there's the matter of our claim to two pizza slices of Antarctica. Put on hold, the 1959 Arctic Treaty, which covers more than a third of the continent. China and Russia, and even the French and Italians operate scientific bases in what is, or was, notionally at least, Australian territory. Do they ask permission? And can an Antarctic research station be used for military tracking and targeting purposes? If so, does that make such a base a legitimate target in a conflict? Awkward questions, I know. If ever there was a peak to the Australian Empire, it was in the 1950s. ANZUS, the security treaty between Australia, New Zealand and the United States, was signed in 1951. Britain had transferred its Antarctic territories to Australia in 1933. Other former British territories were transferred to Australian governments, including most of the islands previously mentioned. And until 1970s, what is now Papua New Guinea was an Australian territory. Most of Australia's offshore territories were in fact acquired by direct transfer from Britain. The only exception, as far as I can make out, is the Coral Sea Islands, which became a territory in 1969, and which comprise a series of islands, reefs and atolls stretching across from Cairns to Middleton Reef north of Lord Howe Island. It is no doubt good strategic practice to claim offshore islands, however modest, within sortie distance of large Australian population centres. After all, we have learned from China in recent years that even low-lying atolls can be claimed, concreted, and militarised. But what if a non-friendly state decided to establish a base with the penguins on Heard Island, even if it were officially for civilian satellite tracking purposes? Would we object to it and be prepared to defend such an unmanned, isolated outpost? I am sure someone somewhere is canvassing these and other scenarios that may or may not affect the Australian people in the decades, perhaps years to come. The common denominator to our future security and prosperity, I think, is our ability to work with like-minded allies and to never lose the capacity to ask awkward questions. That was Bernard Salt and his contribution this week, Empire Games, on page 16 of the Weekend Australian magazine.
6: And I'm over on page 42, and I've got Steve Waterson's column. This one is titled, You're Not Alone, Celebrating the Precious Gift of Friendship. One of the compensatory pleasures of working into your sunset, golden or declining years, delete as applicable, long after your wealthier contemporaries have retired to a life of crochet and gardening on their huge yachts, is that you continue to meet people through your job. If you're lucky, some of them become friends, and their glowing youth illuminates your life and banishes Thoreau's quiet desperation to the darker corners of the night. What prompted this reflection was a remark made recently by an old workmate, who was explaining why she had declined an invitation extended to both of us by a new acquaintance. It's not that I don't like him, she said. It's simply that I don't have time to catch up with my real friends. Curiously, we were speaking at the wake for a former colleague whom she revealed she hadn't seen in the previous decade, so her philosophy seems to be, we'll catch up when you're dead, which certainly frees up the weekends. Her attitude isn't original. Rising in North Wales, a beautiful river flows through Chester into the Irish Sea, not far from where I grew up. And when we were little, our father would sing us an 18th century folk song about a fellow who lived there with similar excursions. There was a jolly miller once, lived on the River Dee. He worked and sang from morn till night, no lark more blithe than he. And this the burden of his song forever used to be, I care for nobody, no not I, and nobody cares for me. Perhaps Dad was trying to teach us about resilience and self-reliance or promote the joys of solitude. Perhaps he just loved the tune. More often, though, this companionable man used the song as a jovial reminder to embrace friendship when it's offered. I heard it a lot while his job moved us around the country, and I whinged about having to deal with kids in 5 different schools before I was 11 years old. To my enduring surprise and delight, I still have a couple of pals from those unsettled days. So Dad's lesson was well learnt, but the desire for friends exists, of course, in everyone to varying degrees, although their value is equally variable. There are faithful ones of long standing, as comfortable as old shoes, who know your faults, yet have the grace to ignore and forgive them, confident you will return the courtesy and they should be treasured. But as the years advance, it's prudent to convert fresh acquaintances into friends, to ward off encroaching loneliness, by preparing substitutes for those most likely to die, the earliest version of ghosting. So when it's time to choose, don't be too picky. I try to ensure my new chums have sufficient flaws to be entertaining while also making me look good, thereby fitting smoothly into the community of hilarious misfits I have lovingly nurtured. A particular pleasure is to introduce friends from widely disparate backgrounds to each other, then watch as the Venn diagrams expand and overlap. It's gratifying when your brutalist architect mate is long lunching with the ballet dancer you've known for years independently of you. Jealousy be damned, it always fills me with pride. Most of the friends you make in life fall into the Jolly Miller category. Unreliable as Melbourne weather, barely deserving of the job title, but able to amuse you while you work, ideally without larkish singing, from morn till night. But should you discover among them a trusted few who do indeed care for you, and would remain beside you through bleak and difficult times, consider yourself truly blessed, and maybe take them out for a cocktail next week. And that was Steve Waterson on page 42 of the Weekend Australian magazine.
0: All right, so one last article, and this is, again, from the Weekend Australian magazine. It's from the Journeys section, and it's, pardon me for that, the Journeys section. And it's a story by Francesco Matana, and it's about food for life in Sardinia, Italy. It's actually, it looks like it's a story, and it's linked to a book, which is a book, I'm just trying to find it, Eat Like a Sardinian, and Not a Sardine, is what I thought when I first saw the book cover. Anyway, it's on pages 33, 34, and 35. So I'm just going to read this to you. It might inspire some Italian cuisine for dinner tonight, and you can save the Chinese for lunch tomorrow. I was born and raised on the Italian island of Sardinia in the Mediterranean. Growing up, I was surrounded by great home cooks. My nonna, grandmother, mama, mum, and zia, aunt. As well as an appreciation for local and seasonal ingredients. My nonno, grandfather, on my father's side was a fisherman, and my nonno on my mother's side was a farmer. So fresh fish, meat, and vegetables were the freshest you could get. People always say you appreciate things once you no longer have them. And when I left home to become a soldier at the age of 19, I soon realized what I was missing. So I quickly learned how to buy fresh, healthy, and affordable food wisely. And more importantly, how to cook it simply. I had to use the knowledge, skills, love, and attention I had learnt from my family to bring soul food back into my daily life. This was where my love for cooking began. I left the army after 2 years and returned home, where I refreshed the basics of traditional Italian and Sardinian cuisine. At this point, I had enough knowledge to start working in a kitchen, and fortunately, having been in the military at a young age meant I was used to the long hours, stress, organisation and teamwork that this role required. Since my first chef job in Italy, I've worked in a number of restaurants in Australia and London. At the age of 23, I co-founded a small Italian-Sardinian restaurant and pizzeria in Brisbane called Ajo, which was nominated as one of the top Italian restaurants in the city. I was so proud of Ajo, but I realised that to develop my culinary knowledge further, I would need to return to Europe. I moved to London, where my very first job was in Jamie Oliver's kitchen in his beautiful restaurant in Bank. Everything was prepared fresh in-house, including all the pasta and sauces using great British and Italian products. Since then, I've returned to Sardinia, which is famous all over the world as a holiday destination thanks to its outstanding nature, stunning beaches, incredible food, and more recently, for being recognised as the home to a large number of centenarians, people who live to over 100 years of age. After meeting with Dr. Gianni Pez, a senior researcher in the Department of Clinical and Experimental Medicine at the University of Sassari in Sardinia, who first discovered the blue zones, named after the colour of the pen he used to circle them on the map, I understood that as well as our diet in Sardinia, it's our way of living, the beautiful weather, and our community spirit that led us to being identified as the first blue zone in the world. Sardinians don't just live a long time, they lead full and active lifestyles well into old age. Alongside Dan Buetna, a National Geographic explorer, Gianni and their team went on a mission to find other longevity hotspots around the world, eventually identifying four other blue zones. These discoveries highlighted that diet and nutrition play a big part in living a long, happy and healthy life. Sardinian food is fresh, seasonal and full of variety. Thanks to its geographical position, the island's dishes have been influenced throughout history by a variety of cultures to create a truly unique cuisine. This can be seen while travelling around the island. You will notice Spanish and Arabic influences with dishes like couscous and paella, although with a distinct Mediterranean touch. Or you might recognise influences from the Italian port city of Genova and the island of San Pietro off the southwest coast of Sardinia, where the famous local tuna is served with a variation of pesto genovese. Like much of the south of Italy, Sardinia was historically much poorer than Italian cities in the north, and its geographical position meant it was isolated and had less access to resources. This made people resilient, relying on local ingredients and clever ways to make food go further. For a long time, Sardinians were able to grow everything they needed to survive, which resulted in a cuisine based on simple, hearty dishes made from grains, beans and vegetables, and with extra virgin olive oil. They had a predominantly vegetarian diet, and meat was often reserved for special occasions and for the biggest meal of the week, il pranzo della domenica, which is Sunday lunch. This is when some of our most iconic dishes like suckling pig and gnocchetti sardine pasta in a sweet sausage ragu were enjoyed. A diet focused on vegetables, fruits, legumes, grains and nuts, and less on red meat and processed foods has been linked to longevity, so this helps to explain our blue zone status. Nowadays, our diet is much more varied and we have much more fresh fish and fruit, but these traditional dishes are still important, particularly on feast days and at celebrations. As a result, seasonal and local produce is not a trend in Sardinia, it's a way of life. We want to eat the freshest, tastiest, and most nutritious food we can. And cooking and eating only what is in season and available to us is the only way to do this. It's an approach that allows communities to embrace their regional identity. We also preserve ingredients when they're in season, ensuring we are able to enjoy them all year round. Along with seasonality, the concept of chilometro zero is a really important element of Sardinian cuisine. It means the ingredients are produced and grown as close to home as possible, so have travelled 0 kilometres to reach the dinner table. The less they've travelled, the better the quality and nutritional value, and the lesser the environmental impact. In Sardinia, there is a culture of patience. We wait for our favourite food to be in season and get excited when we can finally eat them. Instead of looking at cooking as something that takes up too much of our time, we relax and embrace this process as much as we do the eating. We enjoy most of our meals slowly, with family and friends and a nice glass of wine at the table, which gives us enough time to digest each course. Natural exercises like taking a passeggiata, a walk, after lunch or dinner are also common and part of everyday life. At breakfast, we think about lunch, and at lunch, we think about dinner. And this means we're always looking forward to our next meal. Now, that was an edited extract from Eat Like a Sardinian, Live to 100 by Francesco Montana, and it's published by Murdoch Books, and it is $45 to buy. And that excerpt and the story was on pages 33, 34, and 35 of the Weekend magazine. So, folks, it is just coming up to 3 minutes to, well, it is now 3 minutes to 3 o'clock. So that concludes all of our reading from the Weekend magazine program list here on Vision Australia Radio. And it has been a wonderful opportunity and great joy sharing this time with you and with Catherine Jones as well. Catherine, thank you for joining us today.
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0: So I'm going to eat Italian and eat Chinese and go and see a horror film and enjoy my weekend. I hope everyone can enjoy their weekend with things that make you happy and guess full of pleasure. There you go. We're going to finish off with a bit of music. And it's Irene Cara. Oh, what a feeling. Not the Toyota, but from Flashdance. Have a great week, everyone.

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2: 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One punch can be deadly. 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One punch can end their life and ruin yours. It takes grunt to throw it. It takes guts to walk away. One punch can be deadly.
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7: Welcome to Regional Roundup. I'm Ashley Kellett, and I'll be reading items from the Plains Producer, dated Wednesday, the 17th of June, 2026. As we usually do, we start with the front page of the Plains Producer. Winter rain bails out hay growers, and the full story continues on page 4. Local hay growers are given a great start by Jared Delaney. After a rough couple of years, the local hay crops have been given a boost with early winter rains, with hopes of the state's depleted hay stocks being built up. Challenging conditions across the past two seasons have seen hay growers receive limited returns, and while many crops have been impacted by low rainfall on the lower north, there are late season rain events which could further impact hay quality. However, despite the long-term winter forecast from the Bureau of Meteorology, BOM, which forecast below average rainfall, areas of the lower north and mid-north have seen considerable rainfall for the first weeks of June. Balaclava has seen more than 100 millimetres since the start of June, while BOM sites have recorded up to Monday 45.4 millimetres at Roseworthy, 56.6 millimetres at Snowtown and 63.4 millimetres at Clear. For Balco Australia, a major exporter for Australian hay, last season saw it rely on carryover stocks from Western Australia and Victoria. Balco Chief Executive Officer Rob Lawson said there was a positive feeling, especially after recent challenging years. He said after the depletion of South Australia's export hay stock, Balco was hopeful of at least an average year and a good amount of bales coming in. At the moment, we're very pleased for growers after two very ordinary years now. It's really, really pleasing to see the season opening like it has been right now, he said. We've had no carryover last year. We entered this new season with no carryover stock in South Australia, and we always want to have some. We're relying on hay as soon as it's baled to be delivered. Among the local growers who are growing what will hopefully be a good quantity of export hay is Nick May, who's growing about 200 hectares, including on the 9 mile just south of Balaclava. Mr. May said so far they had received about 194 millimetres for the year, a far cry from the past couple of years, which had seen rainfall come at the wrong time, which had impacted final quality. He said there was still a long way to go and there still needed to be timely rain in late winter or early spring. This year is looking like a pretty good start, definitely not forecast as much as we have received, he said. Whether it will continue, it may be a dry later half of the year. The challenge of growing hay extends to more than just the weather. As Mr. Hay points out, inputs had gone through the roof. He said growing hay could be stressful, but having done it for many years, he could take the season as it came. We've got soil moisture now. We should be able to achieve an average yield, or if we're lucky, above it. But the past few years, there have been low yields, he said. We can't plan for hay quality. The weather determines that for you. So we try to maximise yields. In terms of the hay market at the moment, Mr. Lawson said demand remained reasonably consistent and was still very much present for Australian hay internationally. And that was, local hay growers are given a great start. We're still on page 4, Plains Producer, for the second item. New era unlocked for Gladstone Jail by Theo Dimu. One of the state's most unique heritage attractions is set for a new lease of life, with plans for tours, accommodation and a cafe at the historic Gladstone Jail. Tourism operator LGT Enterprises has been appointed to manage the state heritage listed site, after a competitive expression of interest process which was conducted by the state government last year. The company has plans to progressively open the jail, which had been closed since 2022, with historic tours, accommodation and hospitality offerings. Visitors will get an early taste of the site's future in coming months, with a series of ghost tours to be launched for the first stage of development. LGT Enterprises will operate the tours through its Lantern Ghost Tours brand, which has run similar experiences at heritage sites across Australia, such as Adelaide Jail. The company also has intentions to undertake a range of upgrades before a full reopening in the second half of 2026, with future attractions such as escape room-style experiences being considered. Minister for Climate, Environment and Water, Emily Burke, says she was excited an operator was finally secured. "We are thrilled that an established operator has come on board to get the Gladstone Jail back open for the community and visitors," Ms. Burke said. "This is a new chapter for the jail, which presents positive economic and tourism opportunities in the region and follows state government support to reactivate the site." Member for Stewart, Jeff Brock MP, said he was thrilled about the announcement after advocating for an operator for an extensive period of time. "I'm very grateful that this vision for Gladstone Jail is now becoming a reality, as I've been lobbying along with Gladstone community for several years for its rejuvenation," he said. "This will be a fantastic tourist attraction with great outcomes, not only for the local community, but the wider region as well." LGT Enterprises founder Jacqueline Trevaglia said the company was privileged to become the new operator. "We're honoured to be appointed as the new operator of Gladstone Jail and excited to help unlock a new era for this remarkable heritage site," she said. "Gladstone Jail holds a powerful place in South Australia's history, and our vision is to respectfully bring it back to life through immersive tours, unique accommodation and a welcoming cafe experience, subject to ongoing consultation and further discussions with key stakeholders." Gladstone Community Development and Tourism Association, GCDDA, President David Catford said the announcement was long overdue and highlighted how the group would support the reopening. "The GCDTA has been advocating for nearly 4 years to have the jail reopened as a tourism destination," he said. "When it closed in 2022, it was a time for the GCDTA to take stock of where the town was heading and realise that the jail holds a unique place in the history of the Southern Flinders. The GCDTA will do all in its power to aid and support the new managers and look forward to the jail becoming a centre for tourism in our region, a place that all will want to visit." He congratulated the Minister and her development department and Jeff Brock, whose efforts have brought about the announcement. "The arrival of the jail has followed significant repair and maintenance works, which were undertaken by the state government to prepare the site for a new operator. Recent works included new roofing and stormwater systems, along with repairs to ceilings, floors, verandas and gutters. The site also received $100,000 through the latest round of government-owned heritage fund grants." And that was New Era Unlocked for Gladstone Jail. We move on to page 5 of the Plains Producer for the next item. Cooperation Urged for Growth by Jared Delaney. As the city of Playford continues to grow in population and development, the issue of provision of appropriate infrastructure for the development for the community also continues to be raised, with the level of participation between the three levels of government needed in the next few years. The City of Playford area has continued to see growth of 10 new people moving into the council area each day, with communities in Ward 1, its most northern ward, also seeing a considerable amount of that growth. As of 2026, Angle Vale's population is at 9,847, is projected to grow to 22,267 by 2046. For Virginia and surrounds, current population about 7,077. This is expected to grow to about 10,377 in the next 20 years. And for the newest suburb of Riverlea Park, currently sitting at about 1,629 people, is projected to grow to 22,782 by 2046. In terms of what this has meant for housing growth, City of Playford has revealed there are currently 176 allotments under construction or approved for construction across the three aforementioned communities, with the majority of it being in Riverlea Park of 791. In the past 12 months, there have been 941 allotments created, 526 in Angle Vale, 231 in Riverlea Park and 184 in Virginia. However, the issue has been raised about infrastructure to accommodate the current growth, which has included appropriate roads to handle current traffic levels, footpaths, as well as trunk infrastructure, such as water and wastewater for housing development. Ward 1 councillor and Angle Vale resident Clint Marsh has been one of the most vocal about the need for appropriate investment into key infrastructure. Councillor Marsh argues with the continued growth in the city of Playford, including in Ward 1, and now there was a sense of needing to catch up from a lack of planning in the past. State and local government didn't have appropriate mechanisms to set up townships to move towards suburban neighbourhood living style, due to that planning not being established well in advance. So we've got this current approach where we're chasing our tails, he said. Councillor Marsh said pressure was on local council to address infrastructure needs, including stormwater and curbing, as well as open space and sports facilities. He said issues with provision of trunk infrastructure has also led to other issues. Underinvestment in such critical infrastructure, such as sewer and water, has led to a dire situation the housing market is facing, he said. It's also led to significant disruption across the city of Playford when it comes to digging up the road network, digging our footpaths and reinstating infrastructure once works are finished, which is not meeting committee expectations, he said. This has prompted efforts at a ground level, including the Playford Growth Infrastructure Campaign, which has been collecting signatures in calling for state government and local government to invest in infrastructure growth across the city of Playford. Councillor Marsh has also argued there needed to be a realignment of state, federal and local governments in the investment in the rollout of core community infrastructure. City of Playford Mayor Glenn Doherty said there were already signs the state government was getting the ball rolling on the provision of key infrastructure, noting there had been an evident gap in investment into development of the northern suburbs. We've seen the state government, as part of the housing roadmap, investing billions in water infrastructure, particularly around suburbs such as Rivoli and Anchor Vale, he said. That investment is to unlock further development in these areas and provide water for those residents and provide water and sewer connection in those areas. There has been a lack of state government investment over many decades in terms of infrastructure in the north. We've seen this current government investing significantly in water and roads. Council is also investing in local infrastructure to support these growing communities. Mayor Doherty said Northern Adelaide was becoming an epicentre of housing and employment opportunities in the future, and council needed to work with the state government, but needed to be significant state government investment as it planned to rezone for housing in the community. He said the council was working with developers and the state government in making sure the fast-growing communities like Anchor Vale, Virginia and Rivoli Park had the services and infrastructure they needed. He said there definitely was a need for state and federal governments to come to the table to help deliver services and infrastructure, especially as the growth continued and the responsibility was too much for council to handle alone. Council will continue to advocate for its growing communities, whether it's for additional support for council infrastructure, community infrastructure or government services we know our communities desire to have access to, he said. All three levels of government need to work together, but as our community grows, some infrastructure goes from local significance to state or federal significance, and this is when state and federal governments need to invest dollars as it becomes too much for local government to handle alone, especially as these assets are widely used by residents across the region. Minister for Housing and Urban Development, Dick Champion, was reached for comment but did not respond before the print deadline. And that was cooperation urged for growth. The next item comes from page 7 of Plains Producer, Dublin's History Planted for Future by Jared Delaney. About 2 months after covering its buried history, the Dublin community has planted the seed for its 175th anniversary celebrations in 25 years' time, with the burial of the latest time capsule on Sunday. On 13th of April, a small group gathered in the Dublin Lions Park to recover the time capsule buried in 2001 as part of the community's 150th anniversary celebrations this year. Now, Dublin History Group has organised for another lot of objects to be sealed inside a time capsule, which went into the ground in the Lions Park on Sunday, to be reopened for the 175th anniversary celebrations in 2051. A group of about 25 people gathered for the burial, including member for Ngerjeri, David Payton, MP, who brought the capsule out in April, and Adelaide Plains Council Mayor Mark Wosley, who had the honour of putting this latest capsule into the ground. Items inside include copies of the Dublin Dispatch and Malalar Crossroad Chronicle, coins with King Charles' effigy, brochures and documents from local businesses and community groups containing generations, messages and 4 editions of the Plains Producer from this year. Rolling over from the previous time capsule are coins featuring Queen Elizabeth II, a Bendigo Bank piggy bank and a copy of the Plains Producer from the 4th of October 2001. History Group Secretary Andrea Bauer Braille, said 25 years prior, a group stood in the park to put a time capsule into the ground, which marked a triple milestone: the centenary of Federation, Dublin's 125th anniversary, and the release of the book Memories of Dublin, South Australia. This year, we celebrate the 150th anniversary of Dublin's naming through a unique three-part journey that connects our past residents with the future of our township, she said. Before putting the time capsule into the ground, Mayor Wosley said he was honoured and delighted to be invited, along with the community, to join in placing the time capsule in Dublin Lions Park. A small, intentional act which connected the present with the future. Inside, we placed letters, photographs, local stories and mementos that reflect who we are now and the hopes we carry forward, he said. This capsule is more than objects in a box. Is a promise to future generations that we cared, that we celebrated together, and that we believed in a kind of strong community. Mr. Payton also expressed his gratitude to being involved in Sunday's proceedings and to have contributed items to the time capsule as well, including his maiden speech, a Connecting Generations message, and a One Nation T-shirt from the 2026 South Australian election. I intentionally put in a hand-signed copy of my maiden speech. It would be great to see in 25 years if I changed anything or lived up to what I promised to do, he said. Mr. Payton said he was honoured to be part of the 150th celebrations for Darwin, Parham and Windsor, which fell within his journey from being a candidate to being elected to represent communities like Dublin. There were three parts of this. The 150th weekend, I was only a candidate, pulling the time capsule out of the ground. I was just elected. It was one of my very first official duties, and to be there again was good, coming full circle, he said. For all at the Dublin's Lions Park on Sunday, everyone wondered what the Dublin community and Australia in general would look like in 2051, who would be there for the time capsule opening, and what they would think about where the community had come from. And that was Dublin's history, planted for future. The next item comes from page 8 of Plains Producer. Karen's lasting legacy recognised with AO honour. By Harry Mead. One of Crystal Brook's proudest exports was awarded a prestigious honour, a testament to a life that has spanned various industries, all with significant impact. The Honourable Rob Kieran was recognised as an Officer of the Order of Australia, AO, in the General Division during the long weekend. The award was a result of Mr. Kieran's distinguished service to the people and Parliament of South Australia, particularly as Premier, to regional and economic development and to primary industry. Mr. Kieran's broad involvement across a range of sectors is certainly impressive, as he most notably rose to the rank of South Australian Premier in 2001. But it all started at the Mid-North and in his family-owned agribusiness organisation, Kieran Agencies. It was here Mr. Kieran was pushed to run for his local seat of Frome, of which he originally declined, before he received a stern word from his father. Initially, I was asked, and I said no. But my father found out that I'd been asked. He gave me some very strong advice, he said. He said, you've had it so good in your first 39 years with the family business, and it was about time he put something back. That push to give back to the community would be the catalyst for a journey to give back through an expansive list of roles. Mr. Kieran was elected in 1993, and 5 years later assumed the Deputy Premier role before a six-month stint as the Liberal government's Premier and continued as the leader of the opposition until 2006. He held several cabinet portfolios during his time, predominantly as Minister of Regional Development and Prime Industries, areas he is still heavily involved in today. Mr. Kieran is a former chairperson of Variety Children's Charity of South Australia and is a current board member serving since 2015. He is the current chairperson of Regional Development South Australia, a board member for the Regional Institute, a board member of South Australia Dairy Farmers Association, and held positions on the South Australian Economic Development Board, the South Australian Oyster Growers Association and Oyster Research Council, Primary Producers South Australia, and the South Australian Rock Lobster Advisory Council. Mr. Kieran said his country background probably had influenced his approach to all he had been involved in. I've got a bit of different leadership style than a lot of other people. I'd rather be working with people than telling them what to do, he said. Well, you might be a chair or leader of some of these things, you're one of the people. Mr. Kieran said it was the sense of purpose that was the key driver behind his life path. You see something and you think it could be done a bit differently. And once you work that out, it becomes a goal and you get stuck into it, he said. Mr. Kieran said that was very much the case with his work in the primary industries field, with South Australia's formerly main farming lobby group, the South Australian Farmers Federation, was facing dire circumstances. I walked in as a consultant, and they were very shocked when I said, the best thing you can do is close down, he said. Mr. Karen pitched a restructure to the current primary producers SA model, but it said it was important for him to take ownership of his idea, not just come up with it. You've got to make sure it works. Take some accountability, he said. Mr. Karen has also played a role in the football world, serving as president of the Crystal Brook Football Club before later serving on the SANFL Football Commission, including 6 years as the Community Football League director and a chair for the Adelaide Oval Stadium Management Authority and Hotel Trust for 6 years. Mr. Karen was absolute in stating the most rewarding part of his journey was meeting a range of terrific new people. I think the key piece of advice I received was to always sort of treat people the way that you'd like to be treated yourself, he said. I don't think everyone understands that, and in leadership, that's really important. Mr. Karen said the most pleasing part about receiving the AM honour was the joy it had brought other people. It's been very good. I've had hundreds of texts and quite a few emails and letters congratulating me. I feel a lot better about it than I thought, he said. A lot of other people seem to be really chuffed about it. Just to see them get something out of it is terrific. And that was Karen's lasting legacy, recognised with AO honour. And that completes this week's items from the Plains Producer. I'm Ashley Kellett, and I produced and presented today's readings.
8: I'm Nini Davies, and reading with me is Helen Rice, and we'll be reading items from the Leader dated Wednesday, June 17, starting with an article from the front page.
9: Senseless Acts, written by Matt Webster. Separate incidents of vandalism perpetrated at multiple Barossa locations last week have sparked disappointment and frustration within the community. Light Pass Primary School has been forced to restrict students and staff from using its oval after the turf was significantly

0: formed burnouts, leaving deep tyre marks across more than half of the grassed area. Meanwhile, the Barossa Council reported the toilet bock at Tolly Reserve Nuriutpa has again been targeted by vandals just days after reopening following repairs from a previous attack. Now continuing the article on page 7. Very disappointing. Lightpass Primary School has been forced to restrict students and staff from using its oval after significant damage was caused by vandalism last week. School Principal Melanie Leslie said that vandals drove onto the school oval overnight last Wednesday and performed burnouts, leaving deep tyre marks across more than half of the grassed area. Melanie said when teachers arrived at the school that morning, they were upset to see significant damage had been caused overnight. "It's just really disappointing," she said. Melanie also shared that students have been disappointed they were unable to use the recently installed soccer goals on the oval since the damage was caused. "We've just invested in soccer goals because they're living and breathing soccer at the minute," she said. "I came out and saw it and was just so disappointed," Melanie said. "This is the main grass area for our kids. It's the only grass area we have." Melanie said initial estimates she had received to repair the surface were close to $5,000. Safety concerns for students and staff also means that the school will be forced to restrict access to the oval until repairs can be completed. "We are so careful about making sure our ovals are safe," she said. "You could have a child roll on their ankle, you could have a teacher roll their ankle. It's just not safe." Melanie said she was saddened that such an incident could mean the school may need to consider restricting community access to the oval. She said the school has traditionally welcomed community use of its facilities, including the basketball court and surrounding areas. "We always welcome people. We're such a community-minded school," she said. "But this, we're going to have to lock everything down again." Melanie said it was upsetting that the actions of a few can have such a negative impact for students and the community. "I don't know how quickly we'll be able to get it fixed," she said. SAPOL confirmed it is investigating the incident, which occurred between 5 p.m. on Tuesday, June the 9th, and 8 a.m. on Wednesday, June the 10th. A vehicle has entered school grounds on Lightpass Road, Lightpass, and damaged the oval by doing burnouts, it said. That was an article begun on the front page and continued further into the paper by Matt Webster. Senseless acts.
1: This article is from page 2, titled "Tanunda Main Street Goes to Market" by Samantha Field. A local architect has revealed plans for a new Main Street hotspot for both locals and tourists alike, with the Tanunda Central Markets project moving ahead. The project is being designed by JBG Architects to replace the current dwellings at 72 and 74 Murray Street with two new buildings. JBG Director Jamie Gladigal said the aim for the markets is to create a centre of activity that still fits in with the town's current aesthetics. "We're hoping that this new development will give people one more incentive to hang around for a while and wander the main street," he said. "What we've tried to do is just in respect the whole of the main street and insert this new building into a space where it looks comfortable and feels comfortable, and it's certainly not one to be the biggest and loudest building in the street. We look forward to seeing it go up and then over the years to see how it's adopted by the public." Plans made available during the public notification period showed the markets will include a single-story building that will feature a fruit and vegetable store and butcher, with a second-story building to feature a cafe, bar and restaurant, balcony and four boutique shops. A walkway with several trees will run between the two buildings, with a car park to sit at the back of the site. To make way for development, the existing dwellings will be demolished, with Jamie saying all potential heritage significance concerns were evaluated during the application process. Tanunda Cafe, Beans and Cream, which previously occupied one of the buildings slated for demolition, is understood to be a business confirmed as one of the market's occupants, and owner Luke Underdown said he couldn't be more excited about the opportunities the new premises offered. "We've been working for probably 12 months on how we like the floor plan laid out, and we've come up with some really cool ideas for trade that will be able to adjust our business model slightly and bring in some pretty cool interactive experiences for our customers and for tourists.

0: he said. This is going to be home for the next 25 years for beans and creams because we want to be part of the community in the long term. Luke said he has seen for himself how Tanunda's main street can leave tourists wanting on a Sunday afternoon and believes the new markets will elevate its appeal. It's important for people to know that this is a necessary step. This is going to become a part of Tanunda's heritage in the future, he said. It's going to be something that people will be talking about as a focal point of Tanunda in 30 years' time, and I'm really grateful to be a part of this fantastic development. The development's first stage is expected to begin shortly after building certifications are received. And that article was titled, Tanunda Main Street Goes to Market by Samantha Field.
1: This article is by Clem Stanley. Barossans get the tools to stay grounded in fact. It can be hard to keep up with the stratosphere that is the online digital world of today, hence why keeping a strong sense of media literacy is more important than ever, something which was the focus of a recent workshop held at the Barossa Council Public Library. On Wednesday, June the 15th, some 12 participants gathered in the Peramank Room at the Barossa Council for the ABC's The Matter of Facts workshop. Created in partnership with the Australian Library and Information Association and Western Sydney University, the session was designed to help equip those in the local community to better identify false information. Hosted by ABC Adelaide's Troy Sincock, the afternoon covered a range of topics relating to different facets of media literacy, from artificial intelligence, the news media, social media and algorithms, bots and misinformation and disinformation. As Troy told the leader at the afternoon's conclusion, the aim behind such sessions is just to give people some confidence when they're navigating the online space and being able to clearly distinguish what is fact and what is not, which is becoming increasingly difficult in the modern world. Participant Pam O'Donnell of Krondorf said the session was much more in-depth than she anticipated. I thought I was coming to pick bank frauds, and I wasn't thinking so much about information, so it was much, much broader than I anticipated, Pam said. It encompassed everything that we deal with on a day-to-day basis, not necessarily money-related. It was all sorts of information. Troy said that it can be difficult to know where to turn for support in the current digital age and how to interpret what it is someone is being presented online and why. It's very clear that there's a desire for people to be supported in the online space, and it is unclear where to turn for that support, Troy said. Because we're not really talking things here, we're talking about how to navigate your way through a world that you're creating for yourself, sometimes unbeknownst to you. With a number of real-world examples, group conversations and sharing different experiences and views, each participant was engaged in learning more about how they can best understand the ever-changing and complex digital world we live in today. For Pam, one of the biggest surprises was learning more about how AI has evolved from a novelty into a now sometimes undetectable constant in the online world. Speaking generally on the whole session, she said, "The big takeout for me was that we really need to engage our brains more and think critically about what we're reading, what we're seeing, be curious, ask why." Overall, Troy said that the ability to discern if something is accurate or not is a very important tool to keep with you when online. What we are learning is just the opportunity it is to not take everything at face value without being overly sceptical, but just that moment to pause, the consideration of who is this created for? Am I seeing two points of view or only one? And what am I doing to determine whether this is accurate or false, Troy said. What we're trying to do is create an environment where people can just feel confident, and your confidence will build only from you being able to take steps to create the environment that is best for you by knowing how to fact check. And sometimes it's just instead of taking a look at that one source and believing it to be true, let me take another look from another perspective. And am I seeing the same thing here? The power of choice, really getting to choose for yourself, the environment that you're in, so by not incessantly clicking on things that are in front of you, just stopping and going, is this worth clicking on? That was an article by Clem Stanley. Barossans get the tools to stay grounded in fact.
0: This next three articles are from page 8. The first one is titled New Life for Iconic Railway. Angaston's iconic railway station building is set for a new lease of life as part of an exciting commercial activation opportunity in the Barossa. The Barossa Council is inviting businesses to submit an expression of interest, EOI, for the subsidised lease of the historic station building, which dates back from 1911. Located on the Barossa Trail near the Barossa Adventure Station, the State Heritage listed space is full of character with strong visitor appeal. Council hopes to revitalise the space as part of a pilot project to active a much-loved but underutilised space. Featuring four rooms, undercover outdoor space and on-site toilets, Mayor Bim Lounge said the precinct is ideal for hospitality, creative industries, tourism experience, or visitor servicing. This is a great opportunity for emerging businesses, creative thinkers, and innovative operators who can bring something genuinely exciting to the precinct, said Mayor Lounge. This initiative is designed to increase visitation, support local businesses, and drive more foot traffic between the railway station and Angaston's town centre. We are looking for activities that diversify the use and enjoyment of the precinct and welcome collaborations between multiple businesses. Expressions of interest are non-binding and intended to gather insights around business incubation. For more information, visit the Barossa Council website and research Angaston Railway Station. This next article is titled Truro Swings into Action. Member for Shubert, Ashton Hearn MP and her family, along with Mid-Murray Council Mayor Simone Bailey, Mayor and Councillor Kevin Myers, were among guests at the opening of a new swing set at Truro's Pioneer Park on June 6. Chairperson of the Truro and District Community Association, Liz Giles, described the $26,000 project as a silver lining, funded by Mid-Murray Council and the RAA. In the wake of the installation of an RAA EV charging station and transformers at the park, the swing set is an asset for the Truro community and the travelling public. It was chosen because it's suitable for people of various ages and abilities, said Liz. The opening of the swing set was an opportunity to be together as a community. Mrs. Hearn and Mayor Bailey addressed those present before declaring the swing set open. This article is titled Gather Round to Remain in SA Until at Least 2029. While Premier Peter Malinauskas announced on Thursday that Gather Round will be returning to South Australia next season, fans will have to wait to see if there will be gathering around the Barossa again, with venues to be confirmed in the coming months. The Festival of Footy will remain in the state until at least 2029 under a new partnership between the state government and the AFL, with next year's event to include the much-speculated Player Parade. Premier Malinauskas said the parade is set to make the event even better by giving fans the opportunity to get up close to their favourite players. Gather Round is a phenomenal event and it's rightly here to stay in South Australia, he said. We have shown that we are the best state to deliver a successful festival of footy like no other. Gather Round is about much more than football. It brings people together, showcases our restaurants and wine regions on a national stage, and pours tens of millions of dollars into our economy every year. Gather Round belongs in South Australia. We thank the AFL for working collaboratively to cement our state as the home of one of the nation's premier annual sporting events. This year's event was another record breaker, bringing in more than 270,000 fans, with the 2023, 2024 and 2025 Gather Rounds generating a combined economic impact of more than $285 million.
1: This article is from page 4. The Barossa Council budget set to be finalised. An addendum agenda item to this week's meeting of the Barossa Council has recommended that Council proceed with finalisation of its annual business plan and budget for the 2026-2027 financial year, having now considered the submissions and revised budget outcomes and endorsed the recommendations and responses. Since the draft documents were released, Council has gathered feedback on the business plan and budget, including four presentations at a public meeting held on June the 9th. Operating adjustments include the inclusion of funds for a Stockwell Recreation Park Master Plan review, a lowering of average base general rate increase to 3.47% from the 3.6% as a result of additional property growth, and an increase of the sister city budget to $25,000 to support host year costs. Capital adjustment include a funding transfer of $20,000 to replace Barossa Bush Gardens nursery polytunnels, which the agenda says require urgent replacement, and the inclusion of $100,000 for the Tanunda Bowling Club car park ceiling. Both the operating and capital adjustments outline updates to funding for the Tanunda Kegel Club. The Kegel Club funding of $277,000 will be rolled forward to 2027-28 as it is pending grant third-party funding of $150,000. The agenda also says if the grant third-party funding cannot be achieved, the project will be reassessed. That was from page 4, the Barossa Council budget set to be finalised.
0: This article is from page 10, titled Stockwell listed as AG Town of the Year finalists. The Northern Barossa town of Stockwell has been listed among this year's finalists for the 2026 Agricultural Town of the Year Award. The AG Town of the Year Award celebrates the strength and vitality of the state's agricultural sector, highlighting towns that embrace their farming heritage and demonstrate foresight, resilience, and community spirit. The top 10 towns will each submit written applications, which will be assessed by an independent judging panel to determine the final three. Each application will be evaluated against criteria including agricultural innovation, economic impact, community engagement, sustainability, and contribution to agricultural education and leadership. Judges will then visit each finalist town to experience firsthand their innovation, community spirit, and contributions to the primary industry sector. The AG Town of the Year Award winner will be announced at the 2026 South Australian Regional Showcase Awards later this year. The winning town will receive a certificate and trophy, town entrance signage recognising the achievement, a community celebration, and sign unveiling ceremony, media exposure and networking opportunities throughout the program and at the awards event. And that completes this week's items from The Leader. I'm Nini Davies, and reading with me is Helen Rice, and we produced and presented today's readings.

0: I'm Helen Rice, and reading with me is Nene Davies. We'll be reading items from the York Peninsula Country Times, dated Tuesday, June the 16th, starting with our front page article. Gulfs at Risk by Ned Thomas. An oceanographer who accurately predicted the movement of South Australia's deadly algal bloom into Spencer Gulf last year has warned a second wave could spread through both Spencer Gulf and Gulf St Vincent in the coming months. Independent modelling by oceanographer Dr. Jochen Kempf suggests a renewed outbreak of Carinia algae around Boston Bay could expand through Spencer Gulf over winter before returning to Gulf St Vincent by spring. While Carinia concentrations have fallen at several southern Spencer Gulf monitoring sites over the past month, the algae has been detected at an increasing number of locations, suggesting the bloom may be dispersing across a wider area, as Dr. Kemp's model predicts. The warning comes as government monitoring continues to detect elevated Carinia levels at multiple sites around Port Lincoln, despite authorities declaring the bloom over earlier this year. The timing is similar to the first wave, Dr. Kempf said. The return surface circulation is expected to transport the algae clockwise around Spencer Gulf and potentially back into Gulf St. Vincent. Dr. Kempf's modelling forecasts the colder water Carinia species, Cristata, could become increasingly dominant through winter as temperatures fall. The model forecasts the bloom reaching Point Turton and Hardwick Bay by August before moving south around the foot of the peninsula towards Marion Bay. The model predicts the bloom will then spread north along York Peninsula's eastern coast towards Stansbury by September and hitting Ardrossan and points further north by October. The forecast comes as monitoring data suggests the bloom is changing rather than disappearing. If the modelling proves accurate, communities that thought the crisis had passed could once again find themselves on the front line of South Australia's largest marine environmental event in recent memory. Continuing the article now, we're on page 5. Carinia concentrations falls, but spread widens. Carinia concentrations at several Eyre Peninsula hotspots have fallen since May. Louth Bay recorded 739,000 cells per litre during the week beginning May 17, before declining to 233,750 cells per litre by June 7. Boston Bay concentrations also fell from 372,480 cells per litre to 257,280 cells per litre over the same period. But while peak concentrations have eased, Carinia has continued to appear across a wider area. Elevated levels were detected at 6 of 32 onshore Eyre Peninsula monitoring sites during the weeks beginning May 17, May 24 and May 31. By June 7, that number had risen to 8 sites, with detections stretching across the broader Boston Bay and Port Lincoln region. The figures suggest the bloom is becoming more geographically dispersed rather than staying concentrated in a handful of hotspots. The authorities vastly underestimated the longevity and severity of the deadly algal bloom, Dr. Kemp said. A new strong algal bloom has recently developed in waters around Boston Bay, adjacent to Port Lincoln, after authorities had already declared the end of the algal bloom. Dr. Kemp said river flooding and coastal upwelling appeared unlikely explanations for the renewed activity. He said the possibility of re-emergence from resting Carinia cysts in seabed sediments or introduction of the algae through vessel discharges could not yet be ruled out. The state government says bloom forecasts must be assessed alongside multiple sources of scientific evidence. A PIRSA spokesperson said ongoing monitoring across South Australia included oceanographic moorings, satellite observations, field sampling and advanced modelling undertaken in partnership with the CSIRO, Integrated Marine Observing System and Bureau of Meteorology. While the state government is aware of independent modelling by Jochen Kempf and others, the bloom has evolved differently from some modelled scenarios at various stages, highlighting the importance of using multiple lines of evidence instead of limited, unvalidated information to guide responses and improve predictive capability, the spokesperson said. The spokesperson said monitoring continued to rule out the presence of Carinia algae in the vast majority of SA waters, although elevated levels had recently been confirmed at a smaller number of onshore Eyre Peninsula sites and limited offshore locations in southern Spencer Gulf. These sites continue to be closely monitored, they said. Persa said current winter conditions were considerably cooler than those experienced before the major bloom expansion in 2025. However, chlorophyll distribution around Port Lincoln was similar to conditions observed at the same time last year. Chlorophyll A is the primary green pigment found in plants, algae, and cyanobacteria, and is essential for photosynthesis. The department has also deployed 6 environmental monitoring buoys, including one at Stansbury, and is trialling new imaging flow cytobot technology capable of identifying microscopic algae in near real time. Whether the outbreak develops into a second major wave remains uncertain. But with Carinia now detected at more Eyre Peninsula sites than a month ago, and modelling forecasting further spread through Spencer Gulf, the coming winter may prove crucial. That was an article started on the front page and continued on page 5 by Ned Thomas. Carinia concentrations falls, but spread widens.
1: This article is from page 3, titled National Trust's Essay, Inquiry Goes to Vote, by Michelle Dorr. This week could mark a critical turning point in the future of Moonta's treasured heritage assets, with members of State Parliament's Legislative Council set to vote on an independent inquiry into the National Trust of South Australia. The motion to hold the inquiry will be put to vote tomorrow, Wednesday, June 17. It was introduced by Liberal MLC Nicola Centofanti in response to concerns raised by the National Trust Moonta Branch Committee, which was suddenly suspended by the National Trust of South Australia on February 23. NTSA also locked down all its heritage attractions in Moonta, which have remained shut since, apart from 2 limited openings over Easter. Ms. Centofanti said the motion was also sparked by many complaints about NTSA made to her office by volunteers from the state's southeast, the Riverland, and the mid-north. The Liberal Party has 6 seats in the Legislative Council, while the Labor government holds 10 seats. While Environment and Tourism Minister Emily Burke has not publicly supported an inquiry, she has not ruled it out. The Greens and One Nation hold 2 and 3 seats respectively, and members of both parties have expressed support for an inquiry. Former One Nation member Sarah Game is also an MLC. The proposed inquiry will look at the contemporary relevance of the NTSA Act 1955, the governance and structure of the trust, its management of heritage assets, the role of volunteers, and the impact of the trust's organisational and governance issues on regional communities, local history, and tourism. Speaking on Friday, June 11, in Moonta, after meeting with the suspended committee, Ms. Centofanti said the Act had not been reviewed since the 1970s. It is time that we review the Act, and in doing so, provide an opportunity for all parties to come and talk about what's working and what's not working, she said. This isn't about going on a witch hunt. This is about providing the opportunity for those concerns to be heard from both parties. Volunteers are the backbone of communities, particularly country communities, and they are the backbone of these museums. It's really important that their concerns are heard and we do everything in our power to listen and make some recommendation going forward. We just want to really understand what it is that isn't working and we can fix it and get Moonta Mines, including the railway and the sweet shop, back up and running for not just the volunteers but the wider community. Ms. Centofanti said the availability of heritage attractions was vital for tourism in the Copper Coast and other regional areas. She said she was also concerned about the maintenance of Moonta's heritage buildings and historical artefacts while the attractions were locked down. The Moonda Committee has launched a legal case in the Supreme Court seeking a judicial review of its suspension by NTSA and the subsequent freezing of its bank accounts. The directions hearing for the case was held on Friday, June 11, before Justice Katrina Bochner. The court ordered NTSA to give the branch committee members documents that had been sought by 7 July, and the committee was permitted to file any further amended claims or affidavits by the end of July. The case is listed to return to the Supreme Court on Friday, August 7. And that article was National Trust SA Inquiry Goes to Vote by Michelle Dorr.
0: This article was headlined on the front page, and the full article is on page 17. I'm reading from that now. From 68 students to 484, 6 decades of growth. When David Field arrived at Maitland Lutheran School in 1997, the school had just 68 students, 4 composite classes, and offered education only to Year 7. Nearly 30 years later, as he prepares to step down at the end of this year, the school has grown to 484 students, operates 7 daily bus routes across York Peninsula, and later this year, it will celebrate its 4th Year 12 graduating class. The school first opened its doors in February 1966 with an initial enrolment of 39 students. On Friday, June the 12th, the entire school community joined in a celebration of the school's 60th anniversary, with student musicians providing the soundtrack, a chapel service, school tour for parents, and an afternoon tea. The celebrations culminated in a cake cutting by senior school captains Alexis Simmons and Jed Alderman, and foundation students Jack Van Schaik and Posey Dyett of the Student Representative Council. For Mr. Field, the transformation of the school in his 30-year stint has been remarkable. "We were only a foundation to Year 7 school at that point in 1997, with 4 split classes," he said. "I never even contemplated that it might have progressed to middle school and then, of course, the expansion into senior school as well." While the growth has been significant, Mr. Field believes one decision stands above the rest in shaping the school's future. "Deciding to buy our own buses and run buses was very significant," he said. "It was a big expense to the school, but there was a lot of support from our community to do it. It didn't just benefit us from being able to reach more students. It also allowed us to really throw ourselves into sport, music and extracurricular programs by enabling us to get students to events and activities. What began as a way to improve access to education ultimately opened opportunities far beyond the classroom." Today, the school draws students from communities stretching from Edithburg to Kubawi to Moonta, Port Hughes, Ardrossan and Curramulca, creating what Mr. Field describes as a uniquely connected school community. "York Peninsula people are pretty parochial," he laughed, "but as our school started to grow, we noticed the benefits and richness from having people from different towns around the peninsula contributing to our school. It has created a vibrancy, a bit like association sports teams or groups. Our school community has grown richer by having students from different towns involved. The school's evolution has been marked by careful planning. Years before introducing middle school, Maitland Lutheran School invested in facilities including a gymnasium, tech studies centre, specialist classrooms and hospitality facilities. A similar approach was taken before the introduction of years 10, 11 and 12. Before we added our senior secondary years, we built a whole new primary building," Mr. Field said. "We didn't want all of our resources to sit at the top of the school. We wanted to make sure we showed we valued all year levels. The measured approach has helped build trust among families across the region and supported steady growth." Mr. Field credits the school's success to its staff, board, families and wider community rather than any individual. "Everything we've done has been a team effort between staff, board and community," he said. "I really hate the idea that one person has driven it because everything we've done has been together." Among the achievements he is most proud of seeing is the vision of becoming a foundation to Year 12 school become a reality. "Having Year 12 students has been fantastic," he said. "A lot of people who were involved in our school earlier on wouldn't have thought it was going to be possible. Seeing that happen was something I was really proud of. The first Year 12 cohort graduated in 2023, a milestone Mr. Field described as exciting and deeply rewarding. There were students in that first cohort who really wanted to do Year 12 with us, he said. It was really gratifying that we were able to get there for them. While facilities and enrolment growth are easy to measure, Mr. Field believes the school's greatest strength remains its people. We try really hard to offer our students as many experiences as we can and genuinely care for students and families, he said. On York Peninsula, word of mouth is really important. As he prepares to hand over the school's leadership, Mr. Field said significant work had already gone into ensuring a smooth transition for his successor. We've been really intentional about it, he said. If you believe in what you're doing, you want to do it right. Reflecting on the school's 60-year journey, Mr. Field said the founders would be proud of what had been achieved. They would be just thrilled to see the school grow and offer what it can now, he said. For a principal who originally expected to stay only 5 years, Mr. Field's journey has been far longer than anticipated. After a couple of years, we decided this is where we want to raise our family, he said. 30 years later, we're still here. That was an article begun on the front page and continuing on page 17, 6 decades of growth.
1: This article is from page 4, titled Security Boost for Maitland Hospital. More than $38,000 had been invested in security upgrades at Maitland Central York Peninsula Hospital, with new ambulance entrance doors now installed and operational. The project involved replacing the facility's older wooden ambulance entrance doors with a new aluminium-framed double-door system designed to meet national standards for external access and exit points. The upgrade includes a bi-lock access system for ambulance crews and hospital staff, improving security while reducing the risk of unauthorised entry. York and Northern Local Health Network Chief Executive Dr. Zoe Bishop said the new doors would improve safety and functionality at the hospital. Patient and staff safety are our highest priority, and we must ensure our facilities are able to meet that goal, Dr. Bishop said. A lot of work has gone into this project, and it's good to see it has been completed. Dr. Bishop said that renovations have also created a brighter and more welcoming entrance for patients accessing the emergency department and renal dialysis services. Maitland Hospital Director of Nursing, Megan Short, said the upgrade would benefit both staff and consumers. "We are all pleased that these new doors are now operational," Ms. Short said. "Not only has the upgrade made the ambulance entrance more functional, but it has also reduced the risk of a security breach on our site. Our staff and consumers, patients, deserve to be cared for in a secure environment, and these new doors help us achieve that." The investment was identified through a recent review examining opportunities to strengthen physical security and improve staff and patient experiences at the hospital. Central York Peninsula Hospital provides acute care services, aged care beds, outpatient services, and a 24-hour incident and emergency department for the region. And that article was titled Security Boost for Maitland Hospital.
0: This article is from page 9. Drone brings down power line. SA Power Networks has issued an urgent warning about the use of agricultural drones around power lines after a large drone crashed and dropped a high voltage line to the ground at Worsley's east of Malalar. The incident is the first of its kind to have occurred in South Australia. A contractor was using the drone to spray on the property on Wednesday, June the 10th, when it hit the power line, crashing the drone and causing an outage which affected 58 customers for more than 3.5 hours. Drones are increasingly being used to carry out agricultural operations such as crop monitoring and spraying, livestock management and land surveying. Unlike other seasonal activities on farming land which might impact power lines and poles, drones are used all year round. SA Power Networks has warned any equipment, including a drone, striking live power infrastructure could have significant consequences, including serious harm to the equipment operator or the ignition of fires. Before this incident, there had already been 17 farm safety incidents around power infrastructure across South Australia in 2026, with most of those involving farm machinery hitting power poles. The Civil Aviation Safety Authority requires specialised training and flight authorisations for complex farming operations using drones, including spraying, which includes safety rules around staying clear of aerial hazards such as power lines. To see all power lines and pole locations on a property, farmers and contractors can visit the interactive Look Up and Live and Plan for Safety map or download the free Look Up and Live mobile app. That was an article from page 9, Drone Brings Down Power Line. And that completes this week's items from the York Peninsula Country Times. I'm Helen Rice, and reading with me was Nene Davies, and we produced and presented today's readings.
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0: 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I'm Kate Cooper, and our guest on Emerging Writers today is Reverend Andrew Kleinsmith, locum priest at the Strathalbyn Anglican Parish and half-time pastor at the Fishgate Church based at Ascot Park. We spoke with Andrew last week about what initially drew him to the vocation of minister, what kind of formation is needed to become a minister, and Andrew told us about his initial studies in veterinary science, as well as his interest in linguistics and studies of ancient Hebrew and Greek. And Andrew shared with us some of the dimensions of the role of parish priest. I'm delighted to continue our conversation this week. Welcome again to the program, Andrew. You've talked with us a bit about preparing your sermons, and that is the creative writing dimension to your role. Although, I mean, you do have a significant source text in the Holy Bible, which of course you draw on, and you follow the church's liturgical calendar in terms of a weekly focus. You mentioned that before. I want to talk more about your sermons, but would you explain for our listeners first what the church's liturgical calendar is?
1: Yes, so over the course of the year, the church follows a kind of a course of readings. Every 3 years, there's a different course for those years. They're called year A, B and C. It begins in late November, the church year, and it begins with this season called Advent. So what the church year as a whole is doing, it's helping us trace the events of the life of Jesus and the significance of Jesus over the course of the year. There are certain festival periods and there are other times which are just called ordinary time. Ordinary's got a bad meaning in our culture, but it means non-festival, basically. So we have festivals like we have the season of Advent. Advent is about thinking about the promises that God has given in the scriptures about bringing Jesus to the world. And then there's, you know, the great festival of Christmas, where we celebrate the incarnation of Jesus, the Son of God. Then there's some ordinary time until we get to the period called Lent, which is the lead up to Easter. So Lent is a time of thinking about how Jesus' life in many ways was marked by suffering and how it's moving to the great suffering, which happens on Good Friday, his death on the cross. Then Easter begins with Resurrection Day on the Sunday. And that's then a six-week festival period where we're giving lots of thought to the significance of the resurrection of Jesus. That concludes with two festivals. One is the Festival of Pentecost, which is about the celebration of the gift of the Holy Spirit to God's people so that we may know the ongoing presence of Jesus with us. And then I think the high point of the church year is this festival called Trinity, where we celebrate the truth of the being of God as Father, Son and Holy Spirit. Sometimes the Trinity is thought of in abstract ways. It's really a relationship that's being described there. And what we're learning through the course of the liturgical year is that God is wanting to bring us into fellowship with himself in this community of love. And so then the ordinary Sundays that follow from there through till the next year, beginning with the next Advent, is what it means to live as the community of God's people in this community of God's love. So ordinary Sundays are exploring how all that God has done in Jesus, what that now means for us as the people who belong to him.
0: That's a wonderful description. Thank you for that. Yeah. That makes so much sense. From our conversation about your sermons, you mentioned that you start work on the Monday, so no last-minute preparation for you then. You're really well organised in that regard, and that's great because that means you've got the week to reflect on what is going to be the focus of the following Sunday. You refer to the ancient texts as well, so you're thinking about language and the language that you're going to be conveying. Do you have a particular place where you like to write your sermons? Is there a spot that you find inspiring? Or do you find yourself starting somewhere, but then parts of the sermon will come to you as you're going about your weekly pastoral care business.
1: Yes, so what I do on the Monday as part of that preparation is I do write a précis of what I think the sermon might look like. So it'll be like an A5 sheet of paper with the things that I think I want to say from initial thoughts. During the, like you say, during the week, as I'm having pastoral contacts, sometimes an event even that happens in the world, all kinds of things, further reflection, that point that I couldn't quite get that niggles away, and you toss it around and you realise, oh, well, what I was saying there doesn't quite really fit. So by the time I get to Thursday, I do try to have my sermon written, to write a full script on the Thursday, and then if that doesn't happen, I'll have to do it Saturday night. But I never feel that I get to Saturday night unready to write it, because I've had that time all week. It'll be coming back to me, you know, and I'll be rethinking and reshaping and thinking, no, that's not what I said there, isn't really quite hitting the mark for the people or for the text. Yeah.
0: And it is a type of pressure on you, because it's a bit like an author who's got a publisher's deadline, but then, you know, you can negotiate your publisher's deadline from time to time, but you can't really negotiate with the congregation, oh, look, sorry, you know, I just didn't quite get the sermon done this Sunday, come back next week. Yeah. It doesn't work like that.
1: No, it doesn't. No, so you've got to give what you got, you know, and sometimes what you've got is not properly cooked, you know, it's underbaked. But I do find that if I do get that early work done, and particularly if I've had a go at it on Thursday as well, when I get to Saturday, I can look through and make minor adjustments and feel fairly confident that I've got something that I believe will be enriching and nourishing and life-giving to the people I'm speaking to.
0: Are you able to go back to past sermons that you've delivered and adapt those for particular circumstances?
1: Very occasionally. I never feel good about that. To me, it seems that the act of preaching is with particular people at a particular time. I learn a lot listening to podcasts and listening to other people preach, but they're not my pastor, and so I'm getting information in a way from them. But when I'm speaking with a congregation, they are particular people in particular situations. And so if I don't recognise that and be a true person speaking to them as true people, I don't think I've really done what preaching is meant to be. So I find it hard to go back and reuse. Some people do that really well. I think it's possible to do that and actually to speak to a congregation. And I do find I can, sometimes I'll preach the same sermon in two different places on a Sunday, or sometimes even three. And each one is a very particular event, and it's not like a press repeat. Something happens in that moment. The Holy Spirit's in the congregation. The Holy Spirit's, I hope, with me. And so something is happening in that mix. There's a kind of, you know, in the book of Genesis at the very beginning, when God begins his creative work, the Spirit of God is hovering over the waters. And I always feel that's what's happening. And so something, there's always something very specific and new about the creative act of not only a preacher preaching, but a congregation listening. You know, there's something really happens in that event.
0: That's a beautiful analogy, hovering above the waters. But also what you're saying is goes back to your earlier comment about those connections, that personal connection that makes it so relevant for people. It enables people to feel part of that community.
1: Yeah. I was listening to a podcast recently, and the guy was talking about, he teaches preachers, and he said sometimes he includes people who are not from the particular theological bent of the group that he's teaching, but he includes them because what he wants them to hear is how people speak to people. And, you know, sometimes preaching, I think, you know, I've kind of come from the evangelical school of churchmanship, and I really appreciate that. But at times it can be that we're so focused on the text that we're sort of dumping something, and people can take it or leave it, you know. But no, here's people, and I want to feed them. That's been a really important thing to learn in pastoral ministry.
0: So you're focused on the meaning. That's helping people to comprehend and engage with, and make something out of the meaning of the text.
1: Yeah, and to take it into their lives and find that it offers strength and help and courage and all those things that are needed in daily life.
0: Would you share with us an example or examples of key messages that you would convey to your parishioners and church community through your sermons at a particular time of year? You mentioned about Advent, Pentecost, Lent, and the Trinity, and that you love the Trinity. So let's take the Trinity. What key messages would you be conveying at that time?
1: Yeah, so first of all, the right at the heart of the doctrine of the Trinity is what it is to say that God is love. Love doesn't exist except it's in a community setting. And so that would be the first and greatest thing to ever be able to say, really, I think, to actually say that and to explore what it means to say that God is love. And, you know, Jesus says, greater love has no man than this, that he lay down his life for his friend. So God is love, but the key aspects of love is that it is other person consented. That makes sense. So it's not just other person centred. It's true love is where you are putting the other's needs and concerns as primary to you. And what's really beautiful about love is when that's returned. And so there's a really a deep thing. And so within the Godhead, the Father, the Son and the Spirit are like that with one another. There's not one element of selfishness in the Godhead. And so I think the doctrine of the Trinity invites us through faith in Jesus, that's the gift of God in Jesus, is to take us into that eternal flow of love. And so I think I would often be preaching on Trinity Sunday about what then love looks like for us as a community, that it involves, generally love will often involve loss, but it's a loss in which we gain. You know, we give something up, but in giving we receive. You know, we see that so clearly in Jesus. One of my favourite parts of the New Testament is from Philippians, where Paul, talking about Jesus, he says, being in the very form of God, he didn't count equality with God something to be grasped. So that's saying something about the truth about God. He is in the image of God, and that means God is not a God grasping things for himself. And so Jesus pours himself out because he sees that's what happens within God. But then Paul is writing that. He's saying, have that mind in you, which is yours in Christ, who being in very form of God did not consider equality of God something to be grasped, but emptied himself, taking the form of a servant, and being found in human form, became obedient even unto death, death on a cross. And then how, having poured himself out like that, God now can entrust the whole world to him. Like you can really only entrust the world. The world is only safe in the hands of someone who loves. Loves in that self-giving way. Boy, do we need to know that today. But they're the kind of things. And so, like, and I think churches are little signs, they're called to be little signs in the world of this love of God. So they're the kind of things I'd be preaching on a Trinity Sunday.
0: So it's what you were saying before about unconditional love and actually understanding what that means.
1: Yeah. And we live in such a polarised world at the moment, you know, and it's painful. And, you know, Christians are as easily going down that path as any of us, you know. But the grace of God, really, this kindness of God for us in Jesus really retrains us, you know. And that's what I'm hoping to be part of, is God's retraining of people in this wonderful way of love.
0: And it's a way of creating peace, promoting peace and living peace, which is increasingly in short supply in the world that we're talking about, isn't it? On Vision Australia Radio, you're listening to our conversation program, Emerging Writers. Our guest today is Reverend Andrew Kleinsmith. Andrew, what are some of the ways in which churches that you work with build community and contribute to the wider community?
1: Within the church, I think community is a real openness to the people who come and an inclusion of them, even where they may still be on the fringe of faith, but to include them in the community is really important part for them to see what the love of God is like. And then really being mindful of the needs that we have. Because the churches in Strath are quite elderly, so there are definitely needs, but they're of that wartime generation where you don't ever want to be a burden. And so it's complicated actually helping people, because people, they're shy of being helped because that just feels wrong. You know, we should be helping, not being helped. So keeping some mindfulness about the needs that are there and letting others know, so that in a natural way that can be met. Sometimes there'll be people who are on the fringes of the church. People know about them and we become aware of needs. One of the things we do with people's submission is we'll pray for their particular needs. We wouldn't mention them by name at all if we didn't know that they felt comfortable about being prayed for. Sometimes people have been through some medical emergency or so we can offer food and those kind of things. In Strath, we've built a good relationship with all the local churches. We've built a good relationship with the local primary school, the state primary school, and the high school. And we often become aware through the pastoral care workers, Christian pastoral care workers who work in the school, about families in really quite significant need there. And it's just wonderful to just see the way that people come in and help what they can do there. One of the things Liz and I do is in the town, occasionally we will run fundraising quiz nights. We really enjoy that because the quiz night itself is a community building thing, and we feel like we're contributing to that as well as supporting the need that it's going to. The actual night itself is people coming together and hopefully having a time where there's an honouring of each other with a lot of fun around it too. Yeah.
0: Oh, that's brilliant. Andrew, would you share with us one or more of your favourite church memories?
1: A couple of things come to mind. One just in general is the Christmas Eve midnight service. I love it. And my kids love it. They would come to church with us. We'd carry them home because we lived next door. We could carry them home fast asleep. But they loved the magic of it, you know, the candlelight, the darkness, songs that they knew, all the Christmas carols, you know. And it was really very special. And for me, it was kind of like sharing in the experience of those shepherds, of an unexpected joy suddenly bursting in. Oh, that God's love is coming into the world. One thing we used to do at Larks Bay when I was a pastor there, and I didn't realise it, but the kids just loved it. The adults felt somewhat self-conscious, but on Palm Sunday we'd go down to the Larks jetty and we'd all carry palm branches and wave and sing songs, Christian songs, all the way up to the church, which is up the road a bit. And I didn't realise just how much the kids really enjoyed being kind of noisily Christian in public, which is fun.
0: Beautiful. Andrew, the next question is one that you have covered in many ways in your earlier answers, but could you elaborate for us on some examples of what you personally feel are the rewards and challenges of your role?
1: Yeah, I'd have to say I'm so thankful that God's called me into this ministry. It is challenging at times, but the rewards of being with people who genuinely care for you, they love me, they put up with my faults and foibles, they appreciate what I can bring. It's like a family. So I really love that. I love opening up God's word and helping people see it. And what's really rewarding is when people, they just get it. In a way, it's kind of like they see what I saw and they're as entranced by the beauty of it as I was. You know, that's a really wonderful thing. I think it was C.S. Lewis who said, a friend is someone who stands alongside you and sees a sunrise and sees it as beautiful as you saw it. And so it's the friendship of ministry, really, it's the most rewarding thing of all. The challenges, of course, I guess, is when you get disagreement, when there's disappointment. To me, that's always the most painful thing, is when either I've wittingly or unwittingly done something that hurt somebody, disappointed somebody. I think I'm reasonably forgiving, you know. I'm not the kind of person to hold grudges. I think the other big challenge at the moment is, in many ways, churches are facing some degree of decline, and that's challenging, you know. It puts limitations. But to me, it's behind the challenge is an invitation of God for us to read

0: a place where people are satisfied that God is satisfied, I think that must offer something. So it's a difficulty and a challenge, but I think it's also a call. It's an invitation from God to us as a church to rediscover the deep resonance of faith and love and to live that in a way that it's open for the world to receive, anybody to receive.
1: And it gives you that space to reflect as well, doesn't it? Yeah. To just pause and reflect.
0: Yeah.
1: And to be grateful. When you do pause and reflect, it does open the heart and mind to all the things to be grateful for.
0: Yeah, yeah.
1: Andrew, we spoke before about the Holy Bible as the source text for your sermons, but what about your own reading in addition to the Bible? Do you have favourite genres or favourite writers? How do you choose your personal reading?
0: I love reading, and I also love listening to audiobooks. I spend a lot of my time in the car, and so I listen to a lot of audiobooks. Generally with audiobooks, I don't listen to theology. I can't listen to theology in the car, because you're often a bit distracted. I really love a lot of non-fiction stuff there, so popular history stuff. I'm currently listening to a book called The Splendid and the Vile. It's a history of Churchill during the Blitz years. It's a fantastic read. And the guy who wrote it, he's a very popular level historian, but he's certainly done his work. I love fiction. I think if I was on a desert island, I'd just want the complete works of Charles Dickens. I could read them any time. I just love his humour. I love the way he writes. I really like lots of current literature too. My wife and I, we've just started reading to one another at night, and we're really enjoying that. I just finished reading her one of Alexander McCall Smith's book in the Von Eagleveld series, This Obnoxious Academic, and that was a lot of fun. But having done that, we've picked up Dracula, which I've never read before. My wife loves it. And gee, it's a well-written book. From the very beginning, the way he uses words to create this growing sense of dread and imprisonment and inescapable horror. Fantastic. But to read it before bed's a little bit. I need to have a little settle down. I read a lot of theology, of course. And I really like, there's some theologians, recent theologians, who are managing to, they combine theological reflection with social analysis, and then they throw in fiction into it as well. So one book I read recently was called Churches and the Crisis of Decline. The guy's dealing with some theological ideas with the particular philosophy of a man called Hartmut Rosa. But then he also tells through the book this story of an imaginary parish called St. John the Baptist, and tells a story about how, in a most unexpected way, a church that seems to be on the verge of closure finds, through God's unexpected grace, a new future without it being a program. And another guy, James K.A. Smith, who's written books on how we approach our Christian faith in this postmodern world, he often does those things too. Might not always be fiction, but he includes very descriptive accounts of things that have happened in people's lives. And I really like that kind of meshing of those three areas that I have an interest in. Yeah, so I'll read anything, anywhere. I'm reading, a friend and I have been reading through Augustine's City of God. It's been hard work, I must say, but nearly there. That's part of my morning reading, as well as scriptures. And I'm also reading through a book that my wife gave me called Bees and Their Keepers. It's a sort of a history of beekeeping in Scandinavia, written by Lottie somebody, I can't remember her surname. That's such a lovely written book. It's beautiful, yeah.
1: That's a diverse range of interests that you've got in terms of reading. So you're never without a book, and it sounds like you've usually got more than one on the go.
0: Yeah, I've got about six at the moment, and I seem somehow able to do that. You know, some people would find that, I know some people find that hard, but yeah, I think because I compartmentalise them to certain parts of my life, in the car, in the morning, at night, I can separate them out a bit.
1: I'm impressed. I can only do that if I've got one book in Spanish and another book in English.
0: Okay.
1: Then I can compartmentalise, but beyond that, I can't have two

0: books in English or two in Spanish on the go. That
1: Right.
0: just that's beyond my capabilities.
1: Yeah.
0: So I'm envious of your skill there. And Andrew, following on from that question, what other creative writing do you do? Reflections, journal, poetry?
1: Well, I do a few things. I do occasionally write poems. I don't feel like a very good poet. Just recently, a friend asked me if I would write a book, a devotional book, really, of little chapters on each of the texts that get used in the Handel's Messiah. And so I've done my first draft of that. And having done it, I feel very anxious about the idea that it could get published. So I'm working through it again. I wrote it so that I could read it aloud, and I wrote it so I could read it to another person or to a congregation. So it's a little bit like preaching, but it's a little bit more creative, I think, than a sermon might be. Although I think my sermons have a fair bit of creativity in them sometimes. Perhaps too much, my wife would say, but yeah, so I want to get back to that. I've got a sort of a dummied up version of it, what it might look like, but I want to go through it again. I do want to be careful with my treatment of the texts as well, so I want to make sure I'm not saying anything that is unfair to the texts, but I also want it to be engaging for people who love that piece of music. I just think it's a remarkable piece of music. I love the way you get that symphony at the start, and then in comes this beautiful tenor voice. Comfort ye, my people, says your God. And to me, that is what I'm hoping in my life. To me, that text is that somehow through me, the beautiful music of God's voice would come to people in a way that would comfort them.
0: That sounds wonderful. And when you have finished revising the text, it would be lovely to have you back in the studios. Many of our audience access literature through audiobooks and audio recordings. So if you'd be willing to come back and read to us from that when you're happy with the final version, we would be very grateful to have you back
1: I
0: in.
1: think I'd love to do that.
0: Great. Well, I'll keep in touch with you about that. So, Andrew, we've come to the end of our questions, and with that promise that we'll have you back in the studio down the track, thank you so much for your time. I've learned a lot from this conversation, and it's been really lovely to hear about your life, and it's given us something different on Emerging Writers. So, thank you for coming in and speaking with us.
1: It's been my pleasure. Thank you, Kate.
0: Our guest on Emerging Writers today was Reverend Andrew Kleinsmith, locum priest at the Strathalbyn Anglican Parish and half-time pastor at the Fishgate Church based in Ascot Park. This program is produced in our Adelaide studios on Kanaka Yata and can be heard at the same time each week here on Vision Australia Radio, VA Radio on Digital, online at varadio.org, and also on Vision Australia Radio Podcasts, where you can catch up on earlier episodes.

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Welcome to What's News in Disability, with selected readings from various publications from the disability sector. I'm Cameron Stark, and I'll be your reader for today. Today's program includes items on inclusive living and two mates travelling the world. 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Everyday life presents a range of challenges for people with disabilities, whether at home, in transit, or in daily functional and recreational activities. Independent living is, therefore, more than a concept. It is a framework that enables people to live autonomously, with dignity and minimal reliance on daily assistance. At its core, independent living is closely tied to the design of inclusive environments. Private homes within communities, supported by shared amenities and social infrastructure, can reduce isolation and strengthen participation. Well-designed living spaces prioritize safety, comfort, and accessibility. While technology increasingly enhances these environments, through smart home automation, remote monitoring, and wearable solutions that support independence and reduce caregiver burden. This growing focus on inclusive living reflects a broader shift across global markets. Accessibility is no longer viewed as a set of individual solutions, but as an interconnected system, linking housing, mobility, and support services. Increasingly, these elements are being designed to work together to enable participation in everyday life. International platforms play a key role in advancing this integrated approach. The Accessibilities Expo, AAE, in Dubai, taking place from the 19th to the 21st of October in 2026, serves as a leading regional platform for accessibility and inclusion across the Middle East, North Africa, and South Asia. With more than 300 exhibitors from over 70 countries and more than 18,000 visitors, the event brings together solution providers, policymakers, and end users to exchange knowledge and explore innovations. As part of the expanding RehaCare global network, Accessibilities Expo is closely connected to RehaCare International in Düsseldorf, Germany, the world's leading trade fair for rehabilitation and inclusion, bringing together more than 800 exhibitors and tens of thousands of visitors each year. Together, these platforms foster international exchange and collaboration across regions, supporting the development of more connected and inclusive systems worldwide. The shift towards more integrated and globally connected approaches is particularly relevant at a time when access and demand remain uneven. Currently, only 1 in 10 people worldwide have access to assistive technology, while demand continues to rise significantly. According to WHO estimates, more than 1.3 billion people today require assistive technology, a figure expected to reach 2 billion by 2050. At the same time, markets for accessible products and services are expanding rapidly. In the UAE alone, the wheelchair market is projected to reach $122.28 million by 2031, while the mobility aid medical devices segment is expected to reach $189.93 million. Globally, the market for accessible mobility is forecast to grow to $21.3 billion by 2034. With vehicles for persons with disabilities increasing from $6.69 billion in 2026 to $9.05 billion by 2031. Accessible transport and mobility solutions remain a central component of independence. From wheelchair-accessible vehicles and customized modifications to app-based booking systems, mobility services are becoming more flexible and user-centric. Increasingly, digital platforms are integrating public transport, ride hailing, and specialized services into unified systems. However, mobility alone is not enough. Its value depends on what it connects to. Accessible transport has limited impact if living environments remain restrictive, just as well-designed homes can still isolate without reliable mobility options. The relationship between movement and place is therefore critical. In parallel, accommodation and home support systems are evolving to better reflect diverse needs.
inclusive housing incorporates universal design principles, assistive technology, and adaptable layouts. Smart home systems, ergonomic controls, and intuitive interfaces simplify everyday tasks, while thoughtful design elements, such as lighting, acoustics, and spatial organization, enhance usability and comfort. Adaptive housing concepts further support independence by enabling environments to respond to changing needs over time. Flexible layouts, modular structures, and multifunctional spaces allow living environments to evolve alongside their users. These approaches not only improve physical accessibility, but also contribute to emotional well-being by creating a sense of safety and control. Home support services remain equally important. From personal care and meal preparation to medication management, these services provide essential assistance that enables people to live independently within their communities. Across all these developments, one principle is becoming increasingly clear. Independence is not designed by a single product or solution. It is shaped by how systems interact, how mobility connects to living environments, how technology supports daily routines, and how services enable participation. As the industry continues to evolve, the focus is shifting from isolated innovation to connected ecosystems. Platforms such as RehaCare International and Access Abilities Expo play a central role in this transformation, bringing together global expertise, regional insights, and practical solutions to advance inclusion worldwide. And that story was from Link Online magazine and was titled Inclusive Living, Accessible Accommodation, Home Support, and Automated Services. Our next story comes from ABC Online and is titled Family Creates Bespoke University of Life Campus for Daughter Lillian, an NDIS participant. And this is written by Wiria Sati. When Lillian Roswell was in her final year of school and unable to continue formal education, her parents started looking for a creative solution to bring all her sources of support together. All her friends were going to uni, so we thought, well, let's make our own university, Lillian's mother, Andrea Roswell, said. We called it the University of Life, or UOL. They set up a campus tailored to her complex needs in 2020, in her grandfather Keith Roswell's unused flat attached to his home, in their town of Old Bar on the New South Wales mid-north coast. The ability to create a separate learning space for Lillian was the best option. Andrea said they considered setting it up in their own home upstairs and putting in a lift. Lillian then got to leave our house every day with a purpose, instead of everything being inside her house, Andrea said. I think that was the healthiest and best solution moving forward. At 2 weeks old, Lillian had a rare brain condition called hemangelencephaly that caused seizures. But after 6 months of trialing different medications, Andrea said their only option was to have half of her brain removed. Lillian went through mainstream school with the support of her education department-funded aides, Kelly Tracy's and Debbie Bonds, who followed her through to high school. Andrea said none of the options available outside of school were suitable for Lillian's complex needs or specialized care, such as knowing her non-verbal cues. Her family devoted their own time and resources to setting up this specialized learning space in Keith's self-contained flat. The National Disability Insurance Scheme, the NDIS, played a part, funding 6 hours of support per day, which meant Kelly and Debbie could continue supporting her through uniting. Iva Strandova, lead researcher at the Disability Innovation Institute at the University of New South Wales, said the family's approach to Lillian's education beyond school was unique and beneficial to the now 25-year-old. What this family has built is remarkable, and individualized NDIS funding is what makes an approach like this possible, she said. For someone with complex, high support needs, it can be the difference between a full, active life and isolation. Young people with a disability want what any of us want after school, to keep growing, to stay connected, to belong somewhere. Professor Stranadova said for many families, the end of school for young people with disability feels like falling off a cliff. School holds everything together, routine, learning, therapy, relationships. Then it ends, and there's rarely anything waiting to take its place. She said the problem isn't the goal, but that the options for education and disability support beyond school,
the system rarely offers a way to reach it. Kelly and Debbie helped set up the specialized learning plan and space for Lillian, who has limited speech, mobility, and vision. The routine came with us from school. We used lots of visuals with Lillian. We used lots of choices, so we continued that here, Kelly said. Lillian points to visual cards with the activities she chooses for the day, whether that's games, educational activities on the computer, or going bowling. It's so important for somebody who's nonverbal to be able to feel heard and to have autonomy to make choices. The UOL has been operating since January 2020. Lillian's father, Chris, said they wanted to invite her community to see what they were doing and hosted an open day on December 6th of that year. We had 50 people here that were all a part of Lillian's life, and they all got to see and understand what Lillian was doing every day, Chris said. 7 years on, Lillian continues to attend UOL daily, and Andrea said she had seen her daughter improve in small but significant ways. Responding to questions, it used to be a very long wait for her to understand and process what you had asked her. That has become much quicker, Andrea said. As she walks on campus at her grandfather's flat, Lillian slaps her leg to show her excitement for the day ahead. The fact that she can't wait to go there every day is a sign that she's loving it, Andrea said. Lillian's family and support workers ensure the UOL enriches her socially by including group activities such as dance class, music with her pop, and bowling into her week. While the program is designed specifically for Lillian, other NDIS participants have also accompanied her at the UOL for varying periods if they are the right fit for each other. Andrea said she hoped their model could inspire others to find their own unique ways to support someone living with a disability. Every person deserves their choices. They deserve to be supported through their choices, and I feel this is what NDIS has given Lillian and other people. Hopefully that promotes somebody else to say, I could actually do something like that as well, and open another door so that there is more access. And that story was from ABC Online and was titled, Family Creates Bespoke University of Life Campus for Daughter Lillian, an NDIS participant, and was written by Uvriya Sati. Our next story comes from Link Online magazine on page 18 and is titled Deaf-Blind Awareness Week, Reflecting Through Touch, and was written by Olivia Cariolis. During Deaf-Blind Awareness Week, Vision Australia is inviting Australians to reflect on connection in its most fundamental form, through touch. The theme for 2026, Connected by Touch, Breaking Barriers, Building Bridges, asks people to consider what it means to experience the world when the two senses many rely on most are limited or absent. A person who is deafblind has a unique experience of the world. For people who can see and hear, the world extends outward as far as their eyes and ears can reach. For a young child who is deafblind, the world is much narrower. It extends only as far as their fingers. Miles, 2008-2022. This idea is deeply human. Imagine a child reaching out, not for toys across a room or voices calling their name, but for the reassurance of presence. A handhold is not simply comfort, it is communication, safety and understanding all at once. Without touch, there can be isolation, not because connection isn't desired, but because it is harder to access. Deaf blindness, often referred to as dual sensory loss, affects up to 500,000 Australians. Yet numbers alone cannot capture the lived experience. It can mean missing the subtle cues others take for granted. The smile across a room, the tone of a loved one's voice, the background sounds that signal belonging and a sense of place. Instead, the world is built through texture, movement, vibration, and trust in others. For families, this often creates a profound shift in how relationships are formed. Parents may learn to listen with their eyes and hands, reading small changes in posture, breathing, or facial expression. Communication becomes slower, more intentional, and often more intimate. Children who are deafblind develop their own ways of engaging with the world. Some use gestures, others use pictures, while many rely on touch-based systems such as Tactile Auslan. In Tactile Auslan, the communication happens hand-to-hand, feeling the shape, rhythm, and movement of language. It requires patience, mutual trust, and time. But it also creates a uniquely close form of interaction,
where both people are fully present with one another. In educational settings, this human connection becomes even more critical. Teachers are not just delivering lessons, they are building bridges into the world. This might involve guiding a student's hand through a concept, using textured books, or marking spaces so these can be navigated independently. An example of this can be seen at Tanambit Public School, home to Australia's first deaf-blind class and a deaf teacher. Here, learning is built on understanding, respect, and the belief in the rights of every child to an education, to connection and community. Despite this, many families still face fragmented systems and limited support. Recognizing this gap, Vision Australia is launching a pilot program designed to bring services together, making it easier for children and families to access coordinated, informed support. For many, this represents more than convenience. It signals understanding and the possibility of a more connected future. Deafblind Awareness Week, from June 22nd to 28th, is also an opportunity for the wider community to step into this experience. At Newcastle Museum, an interactive exhibit created by the deafblind community invites visitors to engage without relying on sight or sound. State Library Victoria is reimagining storytelling through programs like Touch and Tune and Sensory Storytime, where stories are felt as much as they are told. These events are not about simulating loss. They are about building understanding, reminding us that communication is far richer than words or images. It exists in presence, in shared space, in the simple act of reaching out and being met. Ultimately, deaf blindness challenges us to rethink connection itself. It asks us to slow down, to notice and engage more deliberately. In a world that often prioritizes speed and noise, there is something powerful in this quiet, tactile way of being. Because for some, the world begins not with what can be seen or heard, but with what can be touched. And that story was titled Deafblind Awareness Week, Reflecting Through Touch, and was written by Olivia Cariolis. On Vision Australia Radio and across the Reading Radio Network, you're listening to What's News in Disability. Our next story comes from ABC Online and is titled Two Mates, One Chair, How Fletcher and Lockie Create Their Own Kind of Accessible Travel. And this is written by David Marchese and Angel Parsons. It's not a typical sight. Two young Australian travellers piggybacking their way through iconic landmarks and tourist destinations around the world. Fletcher Crowley and Lockie Bennett know it looks unusual. People jump to conclusions. They think, what are these hooligans doing? Lockie says. But Lockie has nailed the art of ignoring what people think after piggybacking his friend, Fletcher Crowley, at all sorts of locations. Up hundreds of stairs to the Big Buddha in Hong Kong, through caves in Brazil, to the top of theme park rides, and anywhere else the pair wants to go. To be fair, though, Fletcher says, we probably do look like we're taking the piss half the time. But it's not some stunt or prank. This is just one of the ways these 20-year-old mates from Sydney are pushing the boundaries of what's accessible. In Africa, we piggybacked up a lighthouse, and this lady goes, are you playing fun and games? Fletcher says, laughing at the memory. And I was like, no, I can't walk. Before and since the accident that changed his life at 17 years old, Fletcher has thrived on adventure and adrenaline. Surfing, skating, mountain biking, skiing, I just love scaring myself, he says. Fletcher was left paraplegic after breaking two vertebrae attempting a mountain biking jump. Though he has some sensation and movement in his legs, he says he now can't walk more than 20 meters without feeling absolutely wrecked. There was pain and anger in the days following the accident, Fletcher says, but he wouldn't let it linger. This has happened. What are we doing now? Fletcher says. I got straight into researching what you can do and all the adaptive sports, all the way to travel, and all the different opportunities. As part of his recovery, Fletcher spent time at a resort built for people with spinal cord injuries. It was there that another thing changed his life, becoming friends with Lockie Bennett. I can obviously do everything to survive and to live, Fletcher says. But to really push living and do all this cool shit we want to do, that's where Lockie comes in. They'd gone to the same school and had mutual friends, but it was after meeting at the resort where Lockie worked that the pair became friends.
2 years later, thousands of followers know them as Two Mates, One Chair on social media, where they share their lives and travels. We just clicked. Our brains are very, very similar, Fletcher says. Wanting to push the boundaries to make adventure accessible is also in Lockie's nature. For work, he does recreational support in adaptive surfing, biking, kayaking, and more. One day, driving past theme parks on the Gold Coast, the pair tried something that would go on to help them travel the world. I was like, we should go to Wet n Wild, Lockie says. And Fletcher was like, how's that going to work? And that's where the piggybacking started. Lockie and Fletcher have just returned from a 3-month trip spanning 4 continents. In what they call the trip of a lifetime, they travelled to Hong Kong, Brazil, South Africa, and across Europe. We thought about the accessibility of each place, but it didn't affect at all if we were going to visit. And despite the barriers one might assume travelling in a wheelchair imposes, Fletcher and Lockie's trip was as spontaneous and on the fly as anyone else's. They set off with a rental car and just a few nights of accommodation booked. People would reach out to us and say, come stay with us, Fletcher says. In Switzerland, we stayed with the family the whole time. There were some situations where accessibility was an issue, such as in the snow and on trains, they say, but together they made it work. We get the shits when it's just 3 steps. You should just have a ramp at that point, Lockie says. We went into it thinking it was going to be a lot harder, Fletcher says. In fact, they're both keen to point out the pros of travelling with a wheelchair. It's front row parking with this bloke, Lockie laughs. Under my chair is carrying 2 backpacks around, permanently. It's literally a personal boot with me 24/7. And then there's the unique mode of transport, piggybacking the world, as they say on TikTok, which opened up a lot of possibilities. I think it's just kind of our thing now, just finding tall things to piggyback, Fletcher says. I reckon Lockie came back so much fitter than when he left. On this trip, we learnt a lot to just ignore what people think, Lockie says. We just do us. Through their social media channels, Lockie and Fletcher hope to change how people view the possibilities of travelling with a disability. We've had a fair few people in chairs, not even just in chairs, saying, you guys proved that we can travel. They acknowledge their style of travel is not possible for many. It looks so different for everyone else as well. Each disability is so different. With the ultimate goal of one day assisting others to experience what they have, the mates also hope their adventures show the power of community and friendship. I think it's a matter of trusting yourself and trusting your friends, Fletcher says. Anywhere in the world you are, we've learnt, there'll be someone who will help. For Lockie, being able to assist someone brings me so much joy. Life wouldn't be as good without mates, he says. I'll always enjoy it more, even if it's a stranger or a mate. It's so much more fulfilling if you can share a scream or a giggle with someone else. Fletcher feels the same. Mateship's a big thing for us. And that story was on ABC Online, titled Two Mates, One Chair, How Fletcher and Lockie Create Their Own Kind of Accessible Travel. It was written by David Marchese and Angel Parsons. And that completes What's News in Disability. 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

0: 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Peter Greco saying, great to be here. Now, just letting you know, as from July the 4th, Saturday, July the 4th, LeisureLink will be moving to a morning time slot, 11:30 in the morning. So the AM signal will close, but you can still get us at 11:30 Saturday mornings on Vision Australia Radio or the other ways, digital, online, and of course, still podcasting. Great to be here. This program coming to you from Kaurna Land. Thank you again for making time to tune in. Coming up very shortly, we'll speak to Megan McLaughlin about Dressage in the Dark. Your invitation to attend is coming very soon. Nathan Pepper will update us with Aussie Rules Football for people with disabilities. Lots of great things happening there. Kari Seeley, along with No Strings, is putting on Hamlet the Loneliest. That is coming up next week. You will be invited to that as well. Pam Mitchell will talk to us about Change, our resident councillor. We'll also catch up with Minister Alice Rowles, who's the Minister for Child Protection and also Domestic, Family and Sexual Violence. They've announced a very interesting group that will be giving advice to the government. We'll find out about that. We'll speak to Joe Nichols about setting up Brainwave. Had a son diagnosed with brain tumour when he was 6 years old, has done so much since then. And we'll also speak to author Paul Bird, who's written a book, You Be the Difference. This is about when you give to charities, what sort of things you should find out about it before you give money away. Well, there's a very exciting and rather cool-sounding event coming up very soon. To tell us a bit more about it, we've got wonderful dressage athlete Megan McLaughlin. Megan, great to catch up with you and thank you for your time.
1: Thanks, Peter, and thanks so much for supporting what we're trying to do to this event.
0: Now, this is an event, I guess, to kind of celebrate disability and disability pride?
1: Yeah, exactly. So a couple of years ago, I've been legally blind with about 7% in my right eye since the age of 26. And a couple of years ago, having grown up always riding horses, I started to go into the para-dressage area or trying to look at being an equestrian in that chosen sport because of the inclusivity around disability. And recently I was at an event and I was sitting with my daughter who was 10. And because I can't see, I obviously identify and say, hi, I'm legally blind. Are you here competing or are you here supporting someone? And I had a lady turn to me and go, funny, you don't look blind. And it stopped and resonated with me because I couldn't work out what we're supposed to look like to the rest of the world. And so I stepped away and thought, what does that mean? And so I thought, for the first part, what an amazing compliment that I don't look like my disability is affecting me. But what this lady probably didn't realise is my 10-year-old daughter sitting there like Bruce McAvaney doing full-on commentary for everything that's going on around me. So the event came about because of this. So Dressage in the Dark, which is happening on Thursday the 2nd of July at Lewiston at 5:30, I thought maybe I should show people how I do it and alleviate that why. We all know it's crazy, a blind person getting on a horse at the best of times. However, the reason is how I'm listening to my caller. I'm using echolocation like a VAT. I'm relying on all my other senses, which enables me to, yes, get on a horse and maybe I don't look blind.
0: We'll talk about the event a bit more in a second, but that's an interesting comment you made because I often say this, that if someone says, oh, you don't look blind or, you know, that sort of thing, or I often talk about people who kind of, if they've got a little bit of sight, they use it so well that it's hard to pick up that they're blind. I kind of think that's a compliment, but there is another side to it, as you correctly point out.
1: Absolutely. It's actually a bit of a kick in the gut at times. I'm sorry to use that profanity, but you sort of stop and go, how come you're telling me my disability even impactful? And that's how sometimes I interpret it, because you look normal. What does that mean to you? And anyone listening that has visual impairment in any degree, we know we're disabled as soon as we wake up in the morning, when we knock over the bedside table or lamp, or we're trying to find glasses, when we put the hot water on instead of the cold water in the shower. So we're physically and mentally aware of it. So for people that say you don't look blind, mate, come and spend the whole day with us, not just base your opinion on 30 seconds of watching me walk across the flat. And that's sort of the way I look at it.
0: Megan, you talked about not looking blind. I guess also if you're, say, riding a horse and doing it particularly well, people might think, well, there's nothing wrong with her.
1: Well, at the end of the day, Peter, the horse can see, can't he? So, look, they probably don't understand how much work goes into it. You know, in a month, I might spend 200 hours working towards things. I go and do so much arena familiarisation and environmental familiarisation. So, yeah, you can take it as a compliment, but also you sort of sit back and go, what do we have to do? Why do we have to prove ourselves? And unfortunately, that's just the way the world is, isn't it? That opinion of my disability is worse than yours, instead of us getting together and supporting each other.
0: Such a good message. Well, Megan, tell us about the 2nd of July then. What will be happening? What will you be doing?
1: Well, as I addressed before, this is what came about. And I thought exactly what I just said with Disability Pride Month. Let's be proud of it. Let's show other people. Let's educate them how we get things done. It might not be straightforward. And yes, para as a para-equestrian or Paralympian means parallel or equal. And at the end of the day, what a load of BS. We're working twice as hard as everyone else to achieve the same outcome, because we've got to work harder and we choose to. And there's nothing wrong with that. So I actually went to my dressage coach, Anne Smits, who has competed and represented Australia. She's one of our top riders in South Australia, who's at the top level of Grand Prix, which is high as you can get in Olympic sports. And I asked her if she'd do a dressage test blindfolded or with glasses that simulate my eyesight. And she said, absolutely. Okay. And it's not to try and make Anne look silly. Yeah. What we're trying to educate the audience on is, how lucky have I been that I've been blind now for nearly 15 years? So my brain has worked out how to kick in with my hearing, my smell, my sense of feel. Anne's been blind for 30 seconds and we're getting her to ride. And that'll really, I think, educate an audience about, yeah, that's why we don't look blind. We've got all these other senses that you guys aren't tapping into. And we don't want Anne, obviously, to be in danger or anything, but Ali Clark, who's an amazing media presence in South Australia, will be emceeing it. And whilst Anne's riding, she will have a commander like I do directing her, and Ali will be asking her, how do you feel? What's going on now? And Anne will be riding with the microphone on, so she can go, I don't know where I am, or okay, I can start to feel my horse move, or I can hear this and I hear that. So that's the whole idea of it. I will also be riding to do one of my international tests, just to show how I get it done. I have a commander that stands in the middle of the arena calling my test, but I'm not actually listening to what she's telling me to do. I'm actually listening to how much her voice is bouncing from me. I have a huge big horse. I don't mean to exasperate that, but he's a lot bigger than I thought he was. He was advertised at 16.2 hands, which in layman's term, for people who don't play with horses, is probably about 1.65 meters. And when I got him home, I was like, oh, he's pretty big. And we ended up measuring him at 17.3 hands. So he's over 180 centimeters tall. So it was a good thing they sold him to a blind chick, because I couldn't see that. And honestly, I didn't buy him on his height. I bought him on his temperament, because he's going to look after me. And I can feel his big movement. It's like riding something in slow motion when you ride him. So I get to showcase how I get it done and let the audience know, yeah, I don't look blind because I'm listening to my hearing. I've got these people supporting me around the arena. And that's the gift of what we're trying to show.
2: luckily for us, Peter, we've got some contacts in the celebrity world. As I mentioned, Ali Clark, we've got a couple of really amazing celebrities that were former athletes. Just to focus also on the physical attribute of having to ride a horse. So we've got these people that have competed at the highest level, and then we're chucking them on a horse and going, tell us how good you are, mate, now. So got an amazing, amazing fitness specialist, Paul Haynes. He worked with the Crows through their rehabilitation, Geelong Football Club, V8 and Formula One Racing with Red Bull. And he's coming down because he works with the Olympic team just to talk about the physical attribute and that side of things as well. So, look, I'm probably not going to talk out of turns here, but I am excited because Graham Corn, who was the Crows coach and Chad and Kane's dad, were chucking him on a horse. So let's see.
0: Right.
2: And I'm not being ageist. I know he can ride a horse. He's done something for me before. So he's coming down to support us. Chad and Kane are going to give their little bits of tidbits to say how well they thought their dad went. And they'll be under the guidance of former Olympian Wendy Schaefer, who will be judging it.
0: Oh, what an amazing athlete Wendy is as well. It's great that you get those other people involved, Megan, because, you know, they can be a very good mouthpiece for advocacy as well.
2: Absolutely. And Paul really works hard with a lot of athletes all over Australia and the world. He's working with the Scottish Paralympic team and flies out there in July. But when I asked him if he'd help, he was so excited. So even if you come and you're not disabled, there's something you'll get out of it, just not on the education. You can talk and find out how to become a better athlete, whatever sport you're riding in or competing in. So, look, it's a very different sport, obviously, because I spoke to an amazing man recently, and I'm not sure if everyone's aware of this, but Telstra have just sponsored having Marvel Stadium update with adaptive technology for blind people so they can go and listen to the AFL as it happens through vibration. So you take an iPad. And I'm was very fortunate to speak to Omar, who designed that platform, and working on him to use adaptive technology to improve my athleticism and my competitiveness. But he just said to me, mate, I've just worked with the Canadian ice hockey team that are blind. He goes, I think you're mad. I'm like, mate, I'm just getting on a horse. Those people have got ice. But who's not going to lose a finger? How do you stop that from happening? But he's going, you're working with an animal that can think for itself. So I think that's got to be captured in the night as well to show how amazing that relationship and harmony has to be. And it is a full partnership. So, yeah.
0: Megan, we'll catch up afterwards to find out how it went, because that sounds really fantastic. Often with things like this, it's all about getting people in, and Dressage in the Dark is a great title.
2: I know. And look, it's not because we haven't got lights on inside the shed. It is inside an indoor arena. It's because poor old Anne is going into the dark. And how amazing is it? We don't mainly see this opportunity to take people from an able-bodied into the disability world, where we can show that the limitations aren't there for us. We've adapted. We've worked with our environment. So I think there'll be a little bit for everyone to take out of this. And look, if anyone is listening that has visual impairment, is legally blind and would like to attend, we're opening it up to all people with a disability with visual impairment to attend for free and their care, because we just want to get this support out. And I want people to know they're not alone, that we've all got different stories. And as you know, Peter, not two people that are blind have the same effect, and their lives are very different each day.
0: That's a great point, yes. And, you know, just because you meet Megan who can ride a horse doesn't mean that Peter's going to be able to ride a horse as well, because I can tell you he won't. Hey, Megan, can members of the general public come
2: along? I think you're throwing yourself in the hat to come and be our celebrity, Peter. Maybe you want to jump on a horse.
0: I don't think so. I don't think I'd even get on a rocking horse. I know my luck. Hey, Megan, can members of the general public come along?
2: Absolutely. The more the merrier. So I'd love for people that maybe haven't been affected by disability or have worked with people with a visual impairment, come along, because it's not actually about the victim mentality. This is about, hey guys, let us tell you how we can get things done. And it might just give you a little bit more education. We're so excited that the Blind Sports Foundation have come on board. We'll have people helping and showing you how to do human guiding, guide, and also guide dogs have supported us, and also the Writing for the Disabled. So we're all about inclusivity, but it's about, instead of reinventing the wheel, let's all work together and let's get that message out there. So general public, please come and join us.
0: Well, RDA and guide dogs are very highly regarded, which is great. Megan, how can we find out more? And I said, well, we'll get you back to talk about it afterwards and also a bit about your career as far as what you've got ahead of you. It's at Lewiston on Thursday, the 2nd of July. How can we find out more?
2: Look, Peter, I really encourage anyone, even if you're not affected by a disability, to come along. You can look us up on Eventbrite, which is Dressage in the Dark, or alternatively, to get some more updates about our celebrities, go onto Facebook and look up Dressage in the Dark in our events page. If you have any questions, please just message us. We've got a great team. And you know what's great? This whole event is being put on by people affected by disability. Let us show you what we're capable of, and we might just open some more avenues and educate you further. So please don't look up if we've killed one of our celebrities afterwards, Peter. That's not what you need to ring me up about. We've got some pretty quiet horses for them, so it'll be okay.
0: Quiet horses this time, maybe not so next time. Megan, good luck. We wish you well. We will catch up with you afterwards to let us know how it all went.
2: Thank you so much. And look, I think Anne needs the good luck, but we'll get it done, and that's what it's about.
0: Good luck, everyone. Megan McLaughlin there. Tell us about Dressage in the Dark coming up July the 2nd. We'll put those details up with our show notes. Let's talk a bit of football, certainly very popular at this time of the year. Nathan Pepper's right amongst it as far as the inclusive leagues and other leagues that the Sandfield goes. Nathan, good to catch up.
3: Yeah, thanks, Peter. It's all systems go at the moment, as you said. Hope you're well.
0: Yeah, I'm going very well. Now, I'm not sure where to start. Well, let's start with the APM Employment League. It's been such a big success over 30-plus years. So where are we at as far as this season goes?
3: Yeah, you're not wrong about that. Our 35th season, this one is, so which is quite incredible. We actually shared a story during the week because we had a week off with a long weekend. We shared a social media post just on all the past winners over the last 34 years and just got people sharing some really cool memories over that journey. And there was even a video of a young Grant Haskard from Goodwood Saints playing back in 1993, and he's still getting the boots on for Goodwood today, which is pretty extraordinary. So,
0: he's kind of the Scott Pendlebury of the Inclusive League.
3: Oh, yeah, I think, and beyond that, yeah, that's a couple of decades in there. So it's extraordinary just to see where it's come from to what it is now with, eight clubs and sort of over 220 players, I think we've ticked over now. So, it's really cool. But, this season we're actually nearing the halfway mark, which again is hard to believe, halfway through the season already.
0: And how's it looking? Anyone standing out or pretty even?
3: Yeah, last year's premiers Kilburn on top of the table, so they're undefeated as it stands at the moment after six rounds. The seventh round's on at the moment. Goodwood have probably been the movers this year, so they're up to second spot with Kenilworth third and Tea Tree Gully. Shout out to them. They're hanging in fourth spot. So I don't think they've played a final series to date. So, that'll be pretty great for the Tea Tree Gully Footy Club if they can hold on to that last final spot.
0: All right. Well, you haven't got a top 10 like the AFL, have you? Top four?
3: Top four make finals. Yeah. Then Athelstan, Salisbury, Broadview and Christie's Beach. To round out eight teams in that order.
0: I know we've spoken about it before. That's tremendous. You've got Salisbury a fair way up north and Christie's Beach a fair way down south. So, you're covering all parts of the compass. And more importantly, I guess, people that want to get involved, I've got a local club not too far from them.
3: Yeah, exactly right. That's what we're trying to achieve. Well, firstly, we want a club that's really motivated to be involved in this disability inclusion space. And, the clubs that we've got certainly do a great job of that. But, to have our geography mapped out that, our club's not too far away from people in the metro area. We're also, hoping in the next month or two to pilot some programs in the Riverland, which would be really exciting as well. So, really keen to spread out a bit further and make sure everyone has that opportunity to play footy.
0: And of course, APM Employment is still sponsoring, which is great.
3: Yeah. They, I think, signed on again for three more years. So this year and two more, which is awesome. Like they've been with us since 2019, and just to have them on board as a partner and what they contribute to the league, supporting players potentially with their employment journey, but just to have the backing of them, I think it just shows that, we're obviously doing something right with what we're doing with the competition, which is awesome.
0: terrific. Now, your wheelchair league got underway last night.
3: It did, yeah. So it's our sixth season of that. So
0: wow.
3: Yeah, again, I don't know where all this time is flying by.
0: You still sound like you did the first time I spoke to you, Nathan.
3: Oh, yeah, it always excites me when it's footy season. So
0: still got a young voice.
3: Yeah, thank you. So we've got our four teams competing in that again, four Sandful clubs. So the Eagles will be are out to try to make it three in a row. Yeah, and against we've got the Red Legs, the Bloods, the West Adelaide Bloods, and then, of course, Central Districts as well. So, it's again, a really exciting season. We're seeing new faces come out every year, which is awesome. Central Districts have recruited Paralympian Jay Don't as well.
0: The swimmer. Yeah, good man.
3: So, I think that's really exciting to see him come out and give wheelchair footy a crack. So, it should be an interesting season, I think.
0: Now, you're doing something a little bit different with this during the year too, or the clubs are, aren't they?
3: Yeah, so this year, in the past years, we've typically played our games at the Lights Community and Sports Centre, which has been an awesome facility for us and made it, I guess, easier to manage the competition, having it all in one place. But we really wanted to be able to connect in with different communities, similar to what we do with the Inclusive League. So each club this year is going to host their own round of football.

0: which is really cool to be able to do one there, because also the spinal cord injury unit is based down at the Repat. So yeah, that'll be exciting to activate that venue. And then the 12th of August, which is a Wednesday night, for something a little bit different, the Bulldogs will be hosting everyone at the John McVady Centre out Elizabeth Way. So yeah, nice to be able to sort of play perhaps closer to home for some of those players. And hopefully we're, you know, attracting some new people to come along and watch this awesome sport.
1: But almost like a little mini gather round in a suburb.
0: Yeah, that's right. Yeah, we'll have all four teams playing at those grounds. And I'm really hoping, and I'm sure they will, that the Sandford clubs will get right behind those rounds, encourage all their members and, you know, sponsors and whatnot to come out and, cheer on all the guys. So, yeah, it should be fantastic.
1: Now, well, something a bit new this year was the football AFL Aussie rules for athletes who are blind and have low vision, and that concludes later on today.
0: Yeah, it does. So again, this has been a really, really cool trial concept, I guess, the Sandford BLV League. And we've been lucky enough to have the support of Guide Dogs SANT for that one, as well as the funding through state government, which has been really important to see if we can create this league and make this work for the blind and low vision community. But today we've got the last of our four game series between the Black Aces and the White Stars. It's been really exciting just to see this concept come to life, and couldn't have done it without give a quick shout out to our volunteer Cole Kennedy. She's been really, really important in growing it, as well as Ken Dredge from Blind Sports SA and the support that they've given. So yeah, we're really fortunate. We've had two teams of eight players do battle. I think the White Stars of edging clear in it, but it's just been really cool to be able to do it. And then after this, we'll do a big review of it, and hopefully I better make it bigger and better the next iteration of it.
1: All right, well, maybe the Black Aces might cause a surprise later on, so we'll stand by for that. That's fantastic. And Kent Dredge, he's really been involved intricately with blind sport for a long, long time. A very hard worker.
0: Very hard worker. Yeah, coming out to the sessions, he's been in charge of coaching the Black Aces, and passionate double blues man as well.
1: Yes,
0: so
1: yes.
0: I know he certainly loves his footy. So yeah, this has been a really good one to work with him on.
1: Yeah, terrific. Nathan, that's great. Now we'll keep in touch throughout the season. If people want to find out more, how can we do that?
0: Yeah, so head to, it's sanfl.com.au/disability, so sanfl.com.au/disability, or keep up to date with our programs on our Facebook page. So just search for Sanfl Disability Programs, so SANFL Disability Programs on Facebook. We're putting regular updates of Inclusive League, soon to be the Wheelchair League as well, and our BLV League, and everything else that's happening in the disability inclusion space in footy. So please check it out and like and subscribe and all those sorts of things.
1: All right, next time we'll chat. I'm sure we'll have a bit more news on the state of footy later on in the year as well.
0: Absolutely. Yeah, really looking forward to that one. So yeah, trials underway for the inclusion guys. And hopefully we'll have more information about that coming up soon.
1: All right. We'll keep tuned, and we'll also put those details up in the show notes. Always good to catch up, Nathan.
0: Thanks, Peter. Always appreciate your support. Cheers.
1: Nathan Pepper there from the Sandford. Does a great job. Nathan's also been involved for a long time. Sounds young, but been involved for a long time. Very experienced person.
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1: Always plenty happening as far as No Strings Attached goes. They've got a season coming up next week. Let's find out about it with Dr. Kari Feely, their CEO. Kari, good to catch up.
3: Hi, Peter. Thank you so much for your time.
1: This has got a rather interesting title, a bit of a twist on a theme, isn't it?
3: It is. Hamlet the Loneliest. It's set 20 years after the breakdown of the kingdom and the breakdown of Hamlet's psyche, and he returns and the faces are familiar but not, and he's not quite sure. He's kind of in this netherworld. Is it the afterlife? Is it something else? And there's a bit of chaos and disaster that kind of unravels in front of the audience. Just a fun show, you know.
1: So is it fun or is it a little bit different?
3: It's actually dark, but there are moments where our test audiences have laughed out loud. There are moments of deep reflection, and there are also those moments, as always with No Strings work, where there's an element of new understanding, of challenging our perceptions and coming away with maybe a different perspective.
1: I actually did the Hamlet in year 12. I think I can remember some of it, but not much of it. Does that matter if you haven't read or done Hamlet or seen?

0: In Hamlet before?
1: It does not matter at all. We are inspired by the bard, but we are not limited to the original text, and it's not trying to be the original text. This is a whole new creation. It's been developed in collaboration with the director, Julian Crotty, and the cast. They're incredibly creative. Do you know how hard it is to herd creative people when they're together for 5 weeks, Peter?
0: Is it like cats? Harder than herding cats?
1: Probably harder. Fortunately, that's not been my job. Our amazing artistic director, Paolo Castro, has been in the room, running around, supporting everybody. And now we've got the wonderful Isabella Bracco in as stage manager for this week and next week, leading into opening on Thursday next week, the 25th of June.
0: Yeah, Paolo's been a bit of an institution with you guys for a little while now, hasn't he?
1: He's absolutely amazing. I've often said, probably to you, Peter, that I feel that No Strings is the best kept secret in Adelaide. I actually think that maybe we've got the best kept secret in Adelaide, which is Paolo Castro, because his work is absolutely phenomenal. It is artistic, it is challenging, it doesn't fit necessarily the traditional boundaries, but it is astounding. And this gem of a man has been back to Europe to direct shows in their national theatre. He's basically a national treasure in Portugal and across Europe. And he's here in Adelaide and he is putting his artistic efforts and creative genius to work for No Strings. We are so, so blessed. So Paolo has not been directly involved in this show, but he has been around, and obviously there's little elements where he's supporting the whole team. But Paolo's worked with Julian Crotty before.
0: Yes.
1: And so Hamlet the Loneliest brings together the same creative team, Julian Crotty and Duncan Luke. Now, Duncan is Hamlet in this show, and there's a bigger cast, about 7 or 8 people in the cast who are all part of this as well.
0: Now, you're playing at a theatre that you've played at before with other shows?
1: Yes, so we're heading off to Slingsby, their Hall of Possibility, which is the rear hall behind 96 Glen Osmond Road at Parkside, and the easiest entrance is off the car park that you enter from Kenilworth Road. It'll make sense if you look at the map or get the taxi driver to take you there. But yes, Slingsby, I believe we are the last theatrical performance presenting in the Hall of Possibility, because Slingsby has wrapped up and they're now heading on the road, and a new performing arts organisation is in that space. But we've been, again, very blessed by our wonderful friends at Slingsby with Andy Packer and the team. And so, yes, we'll be presenting the show there. You'll remember, Peter, you came and saw The Construct last year.
0: Yeah.
1: And it's the same environment, but brand new set, amazing costumes. So Julian Crotty is not only the director and the writer in collaboration with the cast, but he's also designed the set and the costumes. And he's been working alongside an amazing costume maker, Meredith Lines, who used to do costume making for none other than Barry Humphries and Dame Edna, of course.
0: Okay.
1: So, you know, we're bringing out the big guns, Peter.
0: Yeah.
1: Are you sure you can't make it to this one?
0: I'll tell you what, I'm going to have to maybe move a few obstacles to see if I can get there.
1: Change your plans.
0: Yeah. I might not be popular with some people, but never mind.
1: No, don't let us create a problem for you.
0: You've got a number of shows, and of course, as one would expect, you've got Audio Described and also Auslan Interpreted as well.
1: Yeah, that's right. So we have 6 performances, opening night Thursday night, a couple of shows on Friday, 2 shows on Saturday and 1 on Sunday. And the show Saturday night is Audio Described by our wonderful friends at Access to Arts. Catherine Fitzgerald and Hen Vaughan will be the describers.
0: Ah, terrific.
1: And then on Sunday afternoon, our final show, we'll have Auslan Interpreting from Claire Morrison and Glenn Butcher. And they are longtime friends and supporters of No Strings. So we're delighted to have them along for that show as well.
0: I guess it shows a bit of faith in either party when you've got people like Glenn and Catherine and Henny Sessions that have been doing it before and they've come along again. That kind of means they like what you do and you like what they do.
1: Exactly. I mean, it's a beautiful partnership because all of them are very professional and they will just do the job that they're hired to do, but they bring such passion to it because they are so connected with the company and love what we do. And they appreciate that our approach is professional theatre for people with disability. And then they understand that the professional supports for disability audiences needs to match that level of intensity and professionalism.
0: You've been very firm about that for a long time, haven't you?
1: Yes.
0: That professionalism?
1: Yeah, absolutely. I think that's what sets us apart, Peter. We have a lot of fun in the rehearsal room creating amazing shows, but at the end of the day, Paolo Castro's, I don't know if it's his favourite line, but it's one of my favourite lines of his, disability is no excuse for poor quality.
0: Okay. I might write that one down, Kari, and I have to credit Paolo if they come up with it, but that's a beauty, isn't it? And it's very, very apt, isn't it?
1: Yeah, it is. For such a long time, disability was seen with, I guess, you know, people go, oh, isn't that nice? Isn't that sweet for someone with a disability? No, this is outstanding theatre, full stop.
0: Exactly.
1: The fact that it's with people, with and for and by people with disability is an interesting dynamic, but that should not enter into the conversation when it comes to excellence and professionalism.
0: Carrie talked about your audio describers and your Auslan interpreters having passion. Wonder where that comes from.
1: I can't help it, Peter. The work that No Strings has done over 30 years, I've only been there for, 10, 12 years. All of the work we're doing today is standing on the shoulders of giants. We've had incredible people invest in our performers and our company, and all the way through to our board of directors. They're a phenomenal group of people who invest their time in a voluntary capacity to really provide that, the governance and the support. I know governance doesn't sound fancy and sexy, but it's so important, especially in this day and age when things are so volatile and complex, to have that foundation from people who understand the business, understand our participants, and understand excellence and can steer the ship with a steady hand. We are also very grateful.
0: So your audio described performance is Saturday the 27th?
1: Yes. So that's at 7:30 p.m. and we are able to provide a bit of a sensory tour prior to the show at 6:30.
0: All right. And also Auslan on Sunday, and then the other shows from Thursday as well.
1: And I've got to say, Peter, I'm excited that as of this morning, we're over half sold.
0: So opening
1: night has a handful of tickets opening night.
0: That's
1: a handful of tickets. And then there's plenty of tickets for Friday lunchtime, Friday 12 o'clock. So if you're wondering what to do on a Friday, and especially if going out in the evening when it's cold and wet and dark is not such a good thing, head for a matinee. We've got a Friday matinee, Saturday matinee, and a Sunday matinee as well.
0: All right. Well, certainly, this time of the year, perfect timing. How can we find out more, Carrie?
1: You can go to our website, nostrings.org.au.
0: Terrific. Carrie, great to catch up. Now, I know you've got something coming up in September, so we've got another date.
1: See you there. Thank you. Thanks, Peter.
0: Dr. Carrie, see you there, CEO for No Strings. That season coming up from this Thursday. All those details up with our show notes.
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0: Time to hear from our popular resident councillor. We hear from Pam Herrera at this time each month. Pam Mitchell. Pam, welcome.
3: Oh, thank you for such a lovely welcome. That's just wonderful. And I'm wondering today how many people have been tuned in to listening all about the world soccer. And it's just so exciting, but it also brings so many people together and to celebrate and have all those wonderful things happening, or to commiserate, whichever it is. But just lovely to see that fresh adrenaline going through everybody. And today, Peter, I guess in talking about this change, we're speaking there about changing of who's on top and who's not, or who people think will automatically get there and all of a sudden they don't. You know, change is an amazing topic. And with your permission, Peter, that's what I'm about to launch into.
0: All right. I'm not going to change my mind.
3: Good on you. So I'll begin with a couple of lightweight quips about change. One that I grew up with: if it ain't broke, don't fix it. And I think that's a classic here, because sometimes we might think we'll throw everything out with the bathwater and then think, where did I put that? And realize we really wanted to hang on to it because it was quite useful. Bit of rash thinking. If it ain't broke, don't fix it. I must admit, with my limit on technology, have to be honest, when every time you go onto a program and they've done something new with it and updated it for our convenience, for our better worth, I think, oh, really? You know, now I've got to learn a new way. So it's funny how change can affect us. Change is as good as a holiday. I don't know if I quite believe that, but still, that's another favourite adage that is quite commonly used. In thinking about today, I always like to put a little story in. I can remember my prime resistance to change was when I used to have a fabulous time in the pool, in the school holidays especially, or learn to swim classes, when you did the dog paddle and it was down the shallow end. You felt just so much fun going on, could reach the ball, struggle over to get that, get to the side with a lot of splash and everything because my feet could touch the ground. You used to absolutely love it. And then the audacity of, you have to learn to swim. Oh, I don't need to swim. I'm having the time of my life. And anyway, gently, if not more severely, encouraged to do that, I did my Learn to Swim campaign. And my whole world changed. I realised that I could actually be up the deep end of the pool without my feet touching the ground. How can this possibly occur? Where's gravity gone? The change was amazing and it had this different dimension in my life in not too long a time. And I must say that when I thought about change today, that was certainly one of those that was worth the perseverance. Change, sometimes it just feels too hard. I have a very cherished client. She's quite an elderly person. She relies totally on the bus system. And I can remember her seeing her one day when she was quite distraught because she'd missed our session. She'd stood at the bus stop where she always stands in her metropolitan area, waiting for the bus and then getting all ready because here it comes, here it comes. And I went flying past and absolutely distraught. And then realised when she spoke with her daughter who rang the buses to see what happened. Oh no, that service is now an express service. It doesn't stop there anymore. And she was just devastated because she made her life around when the bus went, when she went to the shopping centre, when she came to visit me, when she went to see her daughter, was all reliant on the bus service. And all of a sudden that changed and meant a lot to her. So, you know, change is not necessarily always convenient. At times in our relationships with others, we think, oh, you know, why can't they change? Look, it's too hard to talk with them. Every time I go and meet them for coffee or something, I always talk about this or they always talk about, why don't they change? And then, you know, possibly another way of looking at that time is, have I changed recently? Have I adapted a different way, possibly, of tuning in, of listening to this person I'm having coffee with? Maybe it's a regular catch-up coffee. Maybe it's at an organisation or a club somewhere where I think, oh, here they go again. Oh, they always talk like that. Have I actually, though, done something to change my approach, to hear that from a different mindset? Have I considered that possibly that person is like that because they're struggling with something themselves? Maybe it's not because they're just an annoying person. And so you slow down and you think about that more clearly. If you take a sales pitch and you think, okay, here I am, I've got my sales pitch, I'm selling this product and it's worked for ages. You know, it's got extra springs here, the arms are velour, it's nice and soft, you can sing into it. Here, do you want to sit on it? You know, have a drop. And all of a sudden you see that person wandering away from you, whatever it is you're selling, wandering away from you, not being at all interested in what you've just told them. And you think, well, what are they doing? Well, they haven't been heard. They haven't had a chance to stand there and say, I don't care about the springs. I don't care about the velour armrests. I've got dogs. They're going to climb all over it anyway. What I really need is something that I can actually wash down, doesn't spoil the fabric. And so far, what I've heard from you has got nothing to do with it. So maybe it's because I haven't changed. Maybe it's not just the other person needs to change. When we are really wanting to change out, it, maybe it's as we take on a different slant, a different approach, read something that's telling us, maybe that's possible. Oh, I don't know if that suits me. But maybe we can actually stop the rush for this to need to happen straight away. You know that feeling when somebody says they're going to try a little bit harder for us, and then the next morning we think, well, I don't know what happened to that. The dishes are still in the sink, or there's toothpaste on the end in the vanity bar. And I thought they were going to make sure they cleaned that up. Maybe it's a bit too quick. Maybe we could look at some of the things they have remembered today. Maybe their agenda of getting there is slightly different to ours. Maybe we can just slow down that immediacy to cope with that change and recognize for us that change is a process as well, because we're expecting immediate results either from them or from myself. Maybe we can be a little kinder about that and recognize some encouragement here might be a different approach. Some gratitude from here might be a different approach. Noticing the little improvements that are happening that are actually helping to brighten that out. It might be something that is, I guess, more selective in our minds. Being less reactive in our minds is nice. It pays dividends because when we use that wise mind that we do have between reasonable and emotional, sometimes there's a better source of information for us. Change is not an automatic function. Our brains need time to reconfigure. Today, allowing them to explore, to gather information, to be certain about what it might bring as value, to become a little more familiar with these new concepts, these new processes, these new systems, these new people, these new rules, whatever it is. It isn't automatic and it is not necessary loss. Sometimes we view change as it's all going to be different. I won't be able to cope. I've never been quick on the pickup. It doesn't mean that we can't cope. It doesn't mean that something will be gone forever because it's going to be replaced by something else. It's more for us to have a consideration, I guess, for a sense of ourselves and take on board, hey, this is not easy for me, but I guess this is going to happen. And what might I look forward to that might bring out in me something that I sit back and then realize, you know what? I went from the shallow water to the deep and I survived. I actually recognize I was able to do that. And I didn't rush and I didn't panic and I took on board what I could do. And before I knew it, there I was. It wasn't change anymore. It was this new process. And I've just got my little book here of Ainsley Mears. I think I've probably quoted it before. I just love it. It's one of the most favorite parts in his book. He was a psychiatrist and he put all his little past experiences into prose in his books without naming anyone. But he says, our mind is a work of art of many facets. Turn it this way just a little and our whole vision changes down to the very depths. It's such a powerful little analogy for me around change that we just need to give ourselves some license. We just need to tweak the recipe just a little bit and we see a new dimension opening before us, one that we never expected, one that we didn't imagine. I made a sultana cake this week. It's absolutely delicious, but it said I needed candied lemon peel in it. I didn't have any. Crisis. Oh my gosh, I haven't got time to go to the shop. And I opened the cupboard and I thought, what can I do? What can I add? And it's just this little bit of a citrus tang. And I found a container of orange blossom water. I don't use that very often. And I thought, that'll do. So I put some orange blossom water in my sultana cake. David thinks it's delicious. That's my segment this afternoon, everybody, on change.
0: Pam, thank you very much. Now, very appropriate you speak about change today because we're changing too and we're hoping that people will come with us on the change. So from the 4th of July, which is a rather auspicious day.
3: It's a very independent day, isn't it?
0: Independent day. So we'll be going from 5 o'clock in the afternoon to 11:30 in the morning. So I'll have to set my alarm.
3: Yes.
0: So the good news, Pam, is that when you're on, about half an hour or so into the show, people can be munching on their lunch and listen to you. So it'll all work out okay. And if you have a bit of difficulty finding us after we leave the AM band, maybe your kids or your grandkids or your nephews or your nieces might be able to help you out. Pam, now you are a counsellor by profession, 0418 835 767. So next month, we'll catch up with you a bit earlier in the day. So you better set an alarm as well.
3: I think that'll be a change worth occurring there, Peter. Thank you.
0: Pam, thank you so much. We'll speak next month. Pam Mitchell there, our resident counsellor. If you want to contact Pam, 0418 835 767.
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0: Well, I'm really delighted to welcome for the first time to the program Minister Alice Rolls, who's the Minister for Child Protection. Alice, if I might call you that, welcome and thank you for your time.
5: Thank you so much, Peter. It's great to be here. I've heard such good things about you and the community that you serve through your program.
0: Oh, they must be getting mixed up me with someone else. Alice, we're talking about a very serious topic. You're the Minister for Child Protection and recently you've closed nominations for a committee that you formed.
5: That's right. That's right. So actually I have two portfolios, Peter. As you say, the first one is Minister for Child Protection and the second one is Minister for Domestic, Family and Sexual Violence. And the network or committee that we're talking about relates to that second portfolio of domestic, family and sexual violence. And more than happy to tell you a bit about it.
0: Mm. Yeah, and this comes from the Royal Commission.
5: It does. So hopefully most people are aware, a couple of years ago, the Malinauskas government engaged Natasha Stott Despoja, well-known former senator and very proud South Australian, to lead a Royal Commission into domestic, family and sexual violence. And Natasha's results or recommendations from that 18-month Royal Commission were handed down in August from memory last year in 2025. Short time after that, the government went through all of her 136 recommendations and accepted in full, in part or in principle, 129 of those recommendations. And what you've just asked me about is relates to one of those particular recommendations, which is that the South Australian government established a lived experience advisory group, which is a group of people who very sadly have experience of domestic family and sexual violence who are going to report and provide advice directly to me as minister.
0: Now, do you know how nominations have gone? I know they've closed, but because I'm thinking it'll be a very courageous person that will put their hand up to be part of this.
5: Absolutely. Look, nominations did close a couple of days ago, but of all reports, I've heard that we've had very good interest. I'm not sure of the final number because, like most of these things, I suspect there were a few late entries at the last minute. But yeah, so I won't give you a fixed number because I don't know what that is yet. Oh. But all reports from the Department for Human Services was that there was great interest in this being a part of this group. And can I just say, Peter, like, I'm so grateful to those people who've put their hand up to do this because, you know, it's a brave thing to, when you've been through tragic circumstances, to be able to share your experiences and hopefully pass on any learnings that you've had so that we can make the system better for other people experiencing domestic, family and sexual violence.
0: Now, the group was a recommendation and part of that was to get, the lived experience and kind of practical solutions or practical outcomes that can come from them joining a group like this?
5: Absolutely. Look, we know that if we're going to make a real difference with our reforms that we're bringing in over the next 10 years, we need to listen to the people who have that lived experience because they're the people who are going to tell us what's actually going to work. So that's the key focus of this lived experience advocacy group. And it is constituted of 12 people.
0: Okay. And what about in terms of kind of their responsibilities and how it goes in terms of, I think they're appointed for 2 years, so how often they meet and kind of what your sort of purview of that work that they do is?
5: Sure. So, yes, you're right. They'll be appointed for 2 years. They are paid roles, which is very significant, formalised roles within the government structure. They'll get paid on a meeting-by-meeting basis. Importantly as well, they are each going to be assisted with a personalised safety and wellbeing plan because we know that for some people, when, you know, they've experienced trauma and terrible things in their life, it can be re-traumatising to keep telling their story over and over again. Of course, that's going to, you know, be a necessary part of this. So we want to make sure that through this process, we keep people safe. And the Department for Human Services has done a lot of work looking at similar groups in other states and territories. I think from memory, it was WA was one of them, and working out how we can do this in the most safe way possible. But we'll meet at least four times a year. There'll be significant meetings, perhaps 4 hours in length. There'll be an agenda, there'll be topics and things that are relevant to the Royal Commission recommendations that we're implementing, and we'll take it forward on that basis.
0: And will they kind of have an action list? I mean, it's all well and good to share their experiences and maybe say, look, you know, we think these sort of changes could take place. Will that kind of be acting as well? You talked about 129 of the 136 recommendations. What about the kind of recommendations that this group comes up with?
5: Well, look, and absolutely, it's going to be an open group. We want to hear what they think on things. It's going to be more of a situation where some of the recommendations that we're implementing are very broad in nature, and we need this group's input in terms of how those are implemented in reality. It's often, you know, sometimes Royal Commissions come up with great statements that we accept and we want to implement, but there's then a level of technical detail and practicality about how we put that into practice, and that's where this group is going to be particularly important in influencing how we go about that in a practical way.
0: Well, so I'm sure you can appreciate, given the kind of focus of this program, focusing on people with disabilities, people with that lived experience of disability, they are often overrepresented in things like domestic and family violence, sexual violence, that sort of abuse, as we found out through the Royal Commission, the Federal Royal Commission or National Royal Commission a couple of, say, years ago or maybe even longer ago than that now.
5: Yeah, sadly that's the case. And look, we are wanting to make sure that the Lived Experience Advisory Group actually reflects the diversity of people that have had these terrible experiences. So the 12 people that are selected by the Department for Human Services and are recommended to me will include people from Aboriginal and Torres Strait Island backgrounds, LGBTQIA+ communities, people from culturally and linguistically diverse backgrounds, people with disabilities you just touched on, people with experience of incarceration in our prisons, and also people from regional and remote South Australia. So we want to make sure that there are voices on this group of 12 that can cover as many of those diverse experiences as possible.
0: That's significant, isn't it, Alice? Because often those groups that you talked about are overrepresented when it comes to abuse or violence or indeed incarceration. Things like extra mental health challenges, if I could put it that way, also.
5: Yeah, absolutely. I'm sorry to say that is the case typically. Peter, before I came to this role 3 months ago, I was a legal aid lawyer working with South Australia's legal aid service, the largest law firm here in South Australia called Legal Services Commission. And I saw exactly on a daily basis what you're talking about. You know, sadly, too often in our community, people that live with disability, you know, experience things that others shouldn't and people shouldn't at all. So you're absolutely right. A big focus of this Royal Commission is making sure that whatever systems we set up for people take account of all these different people's circumstances and diverse backgrounds.
0: One of the things that's really interesting that came out of your media release, Alice, was the fact that it's going to kind of be a whole of government approach. This is something that many of us have been banging on for a while. I mean, it's always great to have a Minister for Human Services or a Minister for Disability, but transport, education, health, like they're all kind of responsible for people with disabilities as well. So that whole of government approach is so important.
5: It touches every aspect of government. You're absolutely right. And look, that's one of the great exciting things about this program, but it's also one of the huge challenges. You know, it sounds all good in theory again, but when you talk about practice, putting this in place, it touches a lot of big departments. But I can safely tell you that we have something called the Senior Leadership Committee, which already exists and meets every single month. And on that committee is a representative from all the key major departments and agencies, including police, including attorney generals, including health, et cetera, including premiers. And each of those representatives has a list of actions that they need to deliver on over the coming years, and particularly over the 10-year program. But we're very much focused on stepping this through in a measured way.
0: That's interesting. So I remember speaking to Emily Burke when Emily was the Galaxy's first Assistant Minister for Autism, and she made the point that she was often going to, you know, different government areas and kind of saying, look, you know, you're part of this as well. It's not just, you know, people with autism or the families of people with autism. It's, you know, we're all in this together.
5: Absolutely. And look, I, as a legal aid lawyer, I saw too often where there are silos within government.
0: Yeah.
5: And, you know, I saw what real people out there have to deal with, where they go from one department to another. And that is something that we want to do whatever we can to break down and to make sure that everyone is talking to each other and making things as effective for the people we serve.
0: All right. Well, we'll stand by to hear more about this. I'm sure that will there be kind of progressive reports, or, I mean, how will this kind of roll out in terms of us in the community finding out how things are progressing?
5: Yeah, look, part of my job is to keep people informed, and I'm going to be actively doing that as much as I can. The other thing is, in terms of next steps, there are always lots of things happening, but one thing I'm particularly excited about is I'm expecting delivery of a broader implementation plan in the next couple of months from the agencies that I've just mentioned before, from that, you know, the group that is tasked with trying to do this whole of government approach. So I'd really like to make sure that we do a lot of talking around what that implementation plan looks like, that the public know about it, that we're held accountable as we move forward to, you know, put into place these important once-in-a-generation opportunities to make a difference.
0: Well, you're very welcome anytime on this program, Alice. Just before you go, if you indulge me just for a second, what's it been like in 3 months going from kind of zero to being elected and in a seat that many might have thought was almost unwinnable a few years ago, and also now being a minister? Your head must surely be still spinning in a way.
5: It is. But I have to say, Peter, I absolutely love it. It's such a privilege to do this job. As you touched on, I was elected as the member for Unley on the 21st of March after 32 years of that seat being a Liberal-held seat. So I'm also the first woman to hold the seat of Unley, which is a real honour and a privilege. And I must say here publicly, as I always do, that it's the people of Unley that I represent particularly, and I'm grateful to them for electing me. And it's very important to me that I am their local representative, as well as doing this important portfolios of child protection and domestic, family and sexual violence. But, I mean, to answer your question directly, it's been busy, let me tell you, but I love it, and what a great opportunity to do what I can for as long as I'm lucky enough to be in this role.
0: Well, I know there's plenty going on in Parliament at the moment, so we appreciate you making the time for us today.
5: Not a problem. Thank you for having me.
0: That's Minister Alice Rolls, Minister for Child Protection and Domestic, Family and Sexual Violence, speaking just about that committee that's been set up, so I'm sure that will certainly not be the last time we speak to Minister Rolls.
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0: Let's meet Josephine Nichols, who's got a very interesting and powerful story to tell. Jo, welcome and thank you so much for your time.
7: Thanks, Peter. Thanks for having me on.
0: Now, something rather dramatic happened to you some 30 years ago. Would you be liking to share some of that with us?
7: Yeah, certainly. Suffice to say it didn't happen to me, but it did happen to my eldest son.
0: Well, it happened to your life, I guess.
7: Yes, it happened to my life. Yes, changes your life or the path you think you're on. Yes, Nick was diagnosed with a brain tumour after being sick with a virus, both he and his brother, and his younger brother got better and Nick didn't, and eventually led me to the Children's Hospital to an old family friend from home in Tasmania and paediatrician. And he, Donald, said to me, oh, I think Nick might be a migraine sufferer. But what I didn't know was he was just giving me a reason to get out of the room without saying too much. And Nick then had an MRI. He said he wanted to do an MRI to check. And then, yeah, a couple of days later, I got a phone call at night and he said, you need to sit down. Nick's got a brain tumour and here's what you're going to do. And he teed up the neurosurgeon and all the appointments for us. So that's where it started 30 years ago. And he went in and had that removed. And 3 years later, when he was 9, it had regrown and he had it out again. And he also has a shunt because he had hydrocephalus. So as a result of that, we did a bit of fundraising. Then it was for the Children's Hospital. Yeah.
0: Bit of fundraising. Sort of turned into something a bit more than a bit of fundraising, which we'll come to in a second. Gee, what's that like, Joe? Because I've spoken to parents, obviously have kids diagnosed with disabilities, with illnesses, and well, you can't prepare yourself because you kind of think, well, my kid's going to outlive me, live forever, be healthy, happy, and so on it goes. You know, when something like this happens to a young child of 6, what sort of emotions are you overcome by? And also, we're talking 30 years ago, so probably pre-internet. So in terms of access to information, that's probably a bit more scarce than might be today, which might be a good thing as well.
7: Yes. No, you certainly couldn't access information. You certainly weren't plugging it into ChatGPT to get the answer. I can remember being in the Children's Hospital and saying to the neuro registrar, I said, oh, just tell me, where's the library? And he looked at me and said, beg your pardon? And I said, where's your library? You know, like your research library. And he just laughed. He said, we don't have a library. And I went, oh, because I thought, oh, you know, when Nick's asleep, I'll head downstairs and get out the medical journals and start doing reading as to why this happens. And that, no, none of that existed. I think it's the unknown. And because it's the brain, I don't know about other parents, but hey, I knew very little about our brains other than it's good to have one that works well. So when something happens and it's brain related, I was just like, wow, this is huge. I don't know where this is leading. So he just left in this kind of limbo and unfamiliar territory. And you really just have to take your guidance from the professionals who step you through the process.
0: And again, we're talking 30 years ago. So I guess in terms of information available and I guess the different ways of diagnosing and treating, 30 years is what's more than a lifetime away in terms of, I guess, the way medicine has progressed.
7: Yes, absolutely. I don't know. I suspect that even those at the top of the tree in neurology around the world, we probably know a 15th of what our brains can do, you know. Yeah. So I think it's one of those areas that hats off to the people who are in that neurological area, because I think it's just one of those fields that who would know what was going on. And I know with a lot of children, you know, they get sent home and they go, look, that's it. That's all that can be done. And this is now the way it is. But it doesn't give you the answer as to why, you know, why did this happen and why is it like this? And I think that's the hard part. But then you adjust and you just get on with life, you know, you just keep going. And look, I must say, we were very, very lucky. Nick's tumours were benign and he hasn't been left with any mental disability through that. So we walked out of hospital feeling a lot of gratitude.
0: That's a great message. Diagnosed at 6 and then reoccurring at 9. So after that, what was the kind of progress like? And then tell us about why you started to fundraise and what that has led to today.
7: Well, look, I think it was just like, how do you say thank you to all the staff? And in particular, Nick's neurosurgeon who sadly has since passed away only about 12 months ago. But in talking to him, and I remember him saying to me, oh, the piece of equipment we used broke down during surgery, because Nick's surgery was 7 hours. And I was horrified. I was like, oh, how can you have somebody's head open dealing with their brain, you know, and this piece of machinery breaks down? So that triggered the kind of, okay, we need to get some money together, help out the neurosurgery department, and can be our way of saying thank you. And so we did a gala, big gala ball. In those days, there weren't so many of them, with the traditional silent auction and main auction. And we got a lot of support and we raised quite a lot of money that year, 30 years ago. And I think at the end of it, we had a committee together. There was another woman in particular who came on board with me, Kate Strain, who was very instrumental in Brainwave, because it's never just a solo thing. You don't do these things single-handedly. There's always a big team behind you. But yeah, I think at the end of it, we're all so elated with the success. We just said, oh, well, that was easy. Why don't we do that again next year? And the rest is history. 31 years on, we are staring down, yeah.
0: And Nick's doing well, and I believe, is it recently he became a dad?
7: He's just become a dad for the second time.
0: Oh, yeah, fantastic.
7: So he now has two gorgeous girls, and he's doing well. Nick runs his own business, and he's fine.
0: I guess they're the things that will probably, when your child is 6 or 9, you probably don't think about, but you think about just the future. But obviously, grandkids are pretty special for any grandparent. But when they occur under the circumstances that this has, if there can be a more special way, then you're probably discovering it.
7: It's like every grandparent will tell you, oh, having grandchildren so different to having your own. And I used to think, how can it be? Like, how can it be that different? But it is. I think it's the all care and no responsibility. Yeah. So you can... You're not ultimately responsible for them 24 hours a day, and you can actually enjoy them. You're not distracted doing the things that mothers and fathers have to do, tidy houses and put washing on and do all that sort of thing. You can just be very present with them. So, yeah, I now have 5 under 4.
0: All right. Well, I don't know what you do in your spare time. Short answer, you probably don't have any. What about the name of the organisation? I mean, that's very catchy, almost a little bit of a double meaning to it.
7: Yes, Brainwave. That came about, I used to be in advertising in another lifetime. Then I saw the light. So I went back to a graphic artist that I used to work with who was in our studio. In those days, graphic art was still done on the pieces of paper. You know, you still presented a storyboard to the client. And I just gave him this really rough brief. And I said, because he knew what had happened, I said, you know, Nick's had a brain tumor. We're doing this fundraiser. So I just want something about brains. And that was it. That was my total brief. And he came back with the most amazing logo and the name. Yeah. Except he came back to me with the logo in a 2-colour version, and then he gave me a 4-colour version, which was 8 different PMS colours. And I just looked at him and I went, in those days, printing something, which you'd probably know, but printing something that was 8 PMS colours was damned expensive.
0: When you're trying to fundraise, you want to make sure the money goes to the right areas rather than to something maybe a little more frivolous, if I could put it that way.
7: That's right. That's right.
0: And of course, with the end of the financial year coming up at the moment, Brainwave is an organisation that people can make tax-deductible donations to?
7: Absolutely, yes. We've got our buddy program up and running again, which would be the more people on board for that, the better. That's like adopting, in inverted commas, a child, so supporting them through a year of being able to go to camp or equipment they might need. So it enables you to help sort of one individual child, and that would be a really good way. And that can be done monthly, or a one-off donation before the end of the financial year would be fantastic. We run on a very oily rag, very small amount of funds, and we don't get any government support. So I think in some ways, to still be going after 30 years, it's a credit to everybody that's been involved.
0: Indeed. And of course, you're helping the child, which is great, but also the family, I guess the siblings, which often a lot of focus on the child, rightly so, but yeah, there are other people that are impacted as well.
7: Yeah, it's the whole family. And that was something I became aware of with Nick's younger brother. And that's why I started the kind of the family days and the camps. Because I said, you know, we need something to bring the siblings in and the whole family, because you'd often hear siblings say, oh, you know, mum and dad can't come to my soccer anymore, or dad doesn't come, or mum doesn't come. So they miss out on that kind of whole family going to watch you in your soccer final, or whatever it is that's important, or your ballet, or, yeah, yeah, whatever kids are doing. So it's a real juggle for the siblings as well. And of course, parents walk around with loads of guilt because they need to be here and there and they can't do both. So I think that having those programs where it supports the whole family is just so important. And we have parent dinners and father get-togethers, mothers get together, just connecting people so that you feel like you have, or you do have, a support community around you.
0: How can people find out more, Jo?
7: Brainwave.org.au is the website, and there's lots of information on there. And there's also phone numbers. They can feel free to ring or email and volunteer or donate would be great. But yes, people can get involved through the website.
0: Terrific. Jo, congratulations. 31 years and going strong. Great to hear that Nick's doing well too. So thank you for sharing that with us. And you saw an issue and you've done something about it. We congratulate you and thank you for speaking to us.
7: Thanks so much, Peter.
0: Josephine Nichols there. Set up Brainwave 31 years ago, still going strong and doing wonderful things for the community.
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0: Well, we're getting close to the end of the financial year, and if you're thinking about making a donation, let's maybe pause for a second and think about this. We're going to speak to Paul Burt, who's just written a book about that particular topic. Paul, good to catch up with you again, and thank you for your time.
8: Hi, Peter. Thank you.
0: What made you decide to write the book?
8: I think it's been in my head for about 30 years. I've been working with charities in Australia during that time, and I can't tell you how many people have come up and said, oh, should I give to this or that? Or, I'm afraid my donation will get eaten away by overheads, or even, you know, very wealthy people saying, I want to solve something. There's one guy the other month said, who's, has several millions, said, I want to solve youth homelessness. And by the time I kind of finished explaining the complexities, he'd walked away. So I kind of, wanted to do this for a long time. I'm desperate for more Australians to engage with a cause they feel passionate about in a world that's ever more complex and time consuming. So I wanted to make something that's quite straightforward for them to delve into and then give them a whole range of things that they could do, not just donate.
0: It's part of the problem that maybe we're more passionate about what we're giving to than the people that are working for their organisation.
8: So I think there's a kind of complexity there. I mean, there are 60,000 registered charities.
0: Yeah.
8: It's a lot. And how do you navigate? Yeah. And there's always a question about who should I give to? Are they actually making the difference, or will the money go to the services? And that's what I've tried to answer.
0: Because, I mean, that's what we're all thinking, isn't it? Okay, here's $10, $100, whatever. How much of it actually gets to the end person, the end user, the end service?
8: Yeah, no, exactly. And that's a good question, but it's not probably the right question to start with.
0: Okay.
8: So the book says, what is, the organisations are started to achieve a purpose, okay? Usually a cure or an end to something, and it's usually about a human right and human dignity. So what does, go under all the marketing material, and is it obvious about the purpose and belief of a long-term outcome and not just a short-term activity? So that's what I recommend. And can they do that? So and then in the way they interact is much more than just about donating. It's about, can they purchase? Is there a social enterprise that, responds to that cause? Can they pledge? Can they campaign? Can they get involved in an event? So hopefully, once they get to understand a bit more about the cause, there's a variety of things they can do.
0: That's not just the money in a sense, but your time and I guess your, almost your very essence that might be part of the contribution.
8: Yeah, no, exactly. And, to make a change, it takes a long time. Mm. And we're talking about this can only happen over sometimes many generations. And we on the shoulders of many Australians that have come before us. So it's how do you join that movement and how do you contribute to that change? So a lot of the time I think people are put off because they don't believe kind of their drop in the ocean will make any difference. But if we all took that view, then we wouldn't do anything. So I think the more people that do get involved, absolutely can make a difference. And the book does illustrate examples of where change has happened, although it is slow.
0: And that's kind of, I guess, how you come up with the title for your book.
8: Yeah, well, it's that classic Mahatma Gandhi attributed quote, you know, be the change you want to see in the world. Mm. And I think people are passionate. I think, time gets in the way. You know, we don't have time in our ever busy lives. I think I just wanted to make that easier to do. But it's also about when I researched the book, and look, I've been working in most of those sectors, I was appalled by just how bad the issues are. So you're talking about, you know, over 2 million women, for instance, have experienced sexual assault or violence or abuse. Mm. These are massive issues. So we, the book goes through 11 social issues, and they're all pretty bad, and a lot of them are getting worse. So I kind of went through this kind of angry at the fact that we're not doing enough. And then I would find hope because there is so much we can do. And then angry at kind of governments who tend to lag, and the fact that we can't rely on government to solve everything. So it's about us. It's about all of us, contributing and getting involved. But it's at the end of the day, it's also about the meaning and purpose we can get through that engagement. So I've known many donors that have engaged with charities and a cause, and they found a calling and they found amazing purpose and meaning through that.
0: I was thinking about your comment earlier about the person earlier that was looking to help solve homelessness. And I did an interview last week with a minister here in South Australia who said, you know, we've put 200 million in and we're going to build 110 houses, et cetera, et cetera. And I'm thinking, you know, that's probably only going to make a dent. You know, if the governments can't solve these major problems, you know, my $10 isn't going to either. But I guess it's a bit more than that. We're not going to solve the problem by me donating $10 to the homeless.
8: So that's a great example, Peter. So for instance, so if you do want to see an end to homelessness, and the book talks a lot about we need to put more money into prevention and early intervention and charities that are trying to achieve system change. So there are many charities, and I've listed in the book, who are great at getting the data and trying to influence government with their policy and the systems. So if you take that example, yes, we're hopefully building more affordable accommodation, and we do need to, but we're still getting more and more people coming to specialist homelessness services who are not funded properly. So a good example, Peter, is that I had a donor or prospective donor that was interested in homelessness and education, especially for young people. And there's a great movement, if you like, called the Youth Foyers, came out of France, and it is group homes for young homelessness or risk homelessness people, and they're usually attached to a TAFE. And they basically, yes, provide housing, but more importantly, they embed them in education. So it's a great model they weren't aware of that can tackle both those. So there are great models out there, great services, great charities that people can engage with that do achieve that change.
0: Well, who is your book aimed at? Is it us, the possible donors, or is it governments, or is it the charities themselves?
8: Well, the first one is everyone. Every Australian can make a difference, and that's the whole point, I think, is Australians are very generous, but I think they can do more, but more outside of giving. So having said that, there are so many Australians that do, say, volunteer for their local community group or sports group. You know, we're an amazing country for that. So number one is anyone, and hopefully there'll be people there that say, oh, I don't really donate because hopefully the book solves that and gives them more of a way to do that. I think the second one is that it's for philanthropists that have significant funds and they do want to make a difference. They genuinely want to make a change. In their words, they want to move the dial. So there are 10 to 15 page chapters where anyone can understand a lot more about a cause. It's got the facts, it's got why it exists, and got a number of ways you can make an impact. So it should be very accessible for them. Look, it is a bit of a call to action for charities to do more around reporting outcomes. The book talks about every charity should have a program logic or a theory of change that explains what they do and then try to measure those outcomes and not just the activities that they do. So it is a bit of call to action. And then, you know, I think government is really swayed by electorate, and the more we can mobilise as an electorate, the more they're influenced to make the change. So, you know, a good example is, so the appalling number of women that get killed through domestic violence. There's now a national plan to change that. And it took, you know, so many people to you know, come together to do that. There's no reason we can't come together to do that for other issues that we have. But ultimately, the book is about connecting people with charities that can demonstrate that impact and can hopefully do more around the prevention, early intervention, so we have less crisis to respond to.
0: How can we get hold of the book, Paul?
8: So there's two ways. It's on Amazon, so Be the Change, but it's also, you can get it through, there's a website called bethechange.com.au, and that also has, that has two buttons where you can find your cause and find your action. And if you don't want to, you know, go through 300 pages with 1,200 references, that's an easy way to do it as well.
0: All right, we'll put that information up in the show notes. Paul, good on you for doing something about this in a very practical way. Not only have you worked in the area for 30 years, but you're now writing a book that's going to hopefully help many people in the future. We appreciate you speaking to us.
8: Great. Thanks for the opportunity, Peter. Really do.
0: Paul Bird there, author, and also, well, certainly been in the industry for a long time. So writing and speaking from experience, bethechange.com.au. Be the Change is the name of the book. All that information up with our show notes. Just a reminder that from July the 4th, LeisureLink will be moving to 11:30 Saturday morning. So please have brunch or lunch with me, 11:30 Saturday mornings from July the 1st for LeisureLink. So we're looking forward to making that change. Also, Club Cool on tomorrow at the Gov from about 10:30 in the morning. Doors open till about 2:30 in the afternoon at the Governor Hindmarsh Hotel. I note that one of the Tonkins is involved or was involved with the CEO sleep out during the week. So shows what a great community spirit there is at the Gov. So that's on tomorrow. If you want to find out more details, give Andrew Cipriano a call, 0408 848 649. 0408 848 649. A couple of quotes before we go. Henry, our friend, our English teacher from England who lives in Prospect in Adelaide, says, "Brevity is the soul of wit." Thanks, Henry. I think that might be having a little bit of a crack at me, but taken on board, as I like to say. And one from Marika, who often sends through quotes. Marika says, "Some people feel the rain, others just get wet." Okay, Marika, thank you very much for that. Some birthdays also before we go. Catherine Ross having a birthday. Wonderful athlete from Australia, of course. Happy birthday to you. Damien Pugsley, involved with Special Olympics for many years, having a birthday. Of course, their nationals coming up later on this year. We'll chat more about that. Joshua Warry having a birthday. That wonderful comedian, former Port Adelaide champion footballer, also having a birthday. And Michael Buren having a birthday. Another athlete from Australia having a birthday. Michael, happy birthday to you. That's it for the program. Sam Rickard, thanks so much for your help. We also thank James for your tremendous technical assistance. Really appreciate that, making us sound good. Thank you, James. Reminding you that LeisureLink is available wherever you get your favourite podcast. 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All being well, LeisureLink back at the same time next week on Vision Australia Radio and the Reading Radio Network. This has been LeisureLink, produced and presented from Adelaide, Kaurna Land.

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magazine. The title, Save the Whales, Save the World, by Karen McGee from page 102. If you're looking for signs the Earth could bounce back from its presently beleaguered state, witness the increasing number of humpback whale blows along Australia's coastlines. It's unquestionably one of our planet's greatest conservation success stories, the comeback of the humpback whale from the brink of extinction. And nowhere in the world is it so strongly evident as along the Western Australian coast. The humpback is a species with a global distribution, but there are two geographically separate and genetically distinct populations, one in the Northern Hemisphere and one in the Southern Hemisphere. In winter, both migrate near coastlines towards calving grounds in warmer waters and return to polar feeding grounds each summer. Both were decimated by commercial whaling during the 20th century. In fact, by the mid-1960s, when whaling of humpbacks ended in Western Australian waters, only a few hundred adults remained in the population that migrates annually along the state's coast. Today, Western Australia's humpback population could be well over 50,000, but no one is sure. The last accurate scientific estimate of the population was done by husband and wife whale researchers Kurt and Micheline Jenner in 2008, using mainly aerial surveys, and was reported by them and others in the scientific literature 2 years later. At that time, more than four decades after the cessation of whaling, the population that migrates along Western Australia was reliably estimated by the Jenners to contain approximately 26,100 individuals and said to be increasing at an annual rate of about 11 to 12%. So the expectation is that they would have been increasing quite a lot since, explains Professor Chandra Salgado Kent and Edith Cowan University marine ecologist with expertise in bioacoustics. But we don't know exactly how much, and we don't know if they have reached their carrying capacity, the maximum population and environment can support. Whatever the real figure is now, there's no question it has been a truly extraordinary outcome for such a long-lived species. Humpbacks have a potential lifespan of almost a century, with females capable, from the age of 5 to 10 years, of producing only a single calf every 1 to 3 years. We're now waiting to do the next round of aerial surveys, Micheline says, explaining that should confirm the true extent of the comeback by Western Australia's humpbacks. In the meantime, these whales have become so numerous off Australia's west coast that the migratory route they take, up to 16,000 kilometres return, is known popularly as Western Australia's humpback highway, a term first coined by the Jenners in 1990. And that description certainly seems apt during the southward spring-summer migration. A constant stream of these marine mammals file past the coastline after breeding as they head for Antarctic feeding grounds.

We now know humpbacks migrate from the Southern Ocean where they feed, and they travel up across that ocean and along the Western Australia coastline all the way up to the Kimberley, Chandra says. As the population has grown, we increasingly have sightings further afield. We're even getting sightings now off the Northern Territory, Indonesia, and recently Christmas Island. Not all Western Australian humpbacks travel the entire distance up to the Kimberley, but in the late 1890s, the area was recognised as particularly significant for humpbacks when a wintertime nursery site for the species was identified by the Jenners at Camden Sound, about 300 kilometres northeast of Broome. The discovery ultimately led to the establishment of the Camden Sound Marine Park in 2012 to help preserve the crucial site. About a quarter of the park's 7,062 square kilometre total area protects a humpback nursery. And the humpbacks that arrive here each year are now recognised as the largest aggregation of the species seen anywhere in the world. But there's evidence that humpback births are also occurring further south, a lot of them off Exmouth as well, Chandra says, adding that occasionally very young calves are now seen off the Western Australia south coast, a long way from the Kimberley calving ground. It seems that as the population is increasing, it needs to expand its calving areas. After giving birth in sheltered and safe waters, humpback mothers pause for a while, feeding and fattening their offspring, which are born with no blubber, and need to build reserves of this crucial energy source for migration. Humpback mothers then turn around, calves in tow, and head south to their Antarctic feeding grounds in the Southern Ocean, often attracting the attention of male escorts en route. A male hoping to mate can follow a female for up to 2 days, but usually only trails for several hours. Females can come into postpartum estrus within a month, so they can become pregnant within a month of giving birth, Michelin explains. Generally, they won't, but the males will certainly give it a go. Females with calves will often resist the advances of males and fiercely defend their calves during any interactions. There's no long-term association between the males and females, Michelin says. The females have 10 to 11 months of gestation, and then they care for that calf for one further year. So a female will invest 2 years into the life of her calf. But for the males, it may only be hours. Males just want to mate with as many females as they can across the season. On Vision Australia and other associated reading radio networks, we're reading Saving the Whales, Save the World by Karen McGee from page 102 of the Braille edition of the Australian Geographic magazine. It's also now known that humpback mums take time during their southern migration to pause at safe rest spots to feed and spell their calves. Nursing females look for quiet spots where there is a lack of stimuli,
so the calves aren't revved up by males chasing females or each other, Kurt says. There are many small protected nooks and crannies along the Pilbara coast where humpback mothers can rest with their calves while heading south. Exmouth Gulf, the gateway to Ningaloo Reef and Shark Bay, more than 400 kilometres further south, are both renowned as resting spots for mothers and calves on their southern migration. The Jenners also believe Exmouth Gulf may be another important calving ground for the species. Kurt explains that wintertime conditions in Exmouth Gulf are perfect in terms of temperature and protection for humpback mothers. So now, with the expansion of the population post-whaling, it makes sense the area would be emerging as a significant calving ground for the species. We think also that males go in there to find prospective females for mating as well, Michelin adds. Further south, the Geraldton Coast and Abrolhos Islands also provide important rest areas for humpback mothers and their babies, as do the waters between Perth and Rottnest Island. From there, the next well-known resting location is Geograph Bay, more than 200 kilometres south of Perth. From around Cape Naturalist, they begin heading off into the Southern Ocean and then probably don't stop until they reach Antarctica. The mums generally don't eat during either, all or most of the migration, Chandra says. Although we do have more and more evidence, a lot of it anecdotal, that there is some opportunistic foraging that occasionally happens. It's not the norm. And so, humpbacks feed almost exclusively in the Southern Ocean, mostly on small fish and tiny crustaceans known as krill. Whales filter this prey from the water using baleen plates in their mouths, which act as a sieve. These plates are made of keratin, the same protein found in human hair and nails, as well as in rhinoceros horns. The phenomenal recovery of the humpback isn't simply a consequence of the cessation of whaling, and not all species formerly targeted by commercial whaling have recovered as quickly or to such an extent. Humpbacks have done really well because they're good at finding and exploiting small patches of prey in Antarctic waters, says Curtin University Professor Robert McCauley, a marine scientist who has studied Australia's west coast whales for more than four decades. Robert says their feeding success is largely due to their huge pectoral fins. Like the arms of bipedal terrestrial mammals, these stretch out from either side of the upper body, and in adult humpbacks can reach lengths of more than 5 metres each. This is longer than in any other whale species, and in fact longer than the appendages of any other animal on land or at sea. These huge pectoral fins make humpbacks particularly manoeuvrable in their ocean home, which helps them target prey. In contrast, many of their relatives, such as blue, fin, and minke whales, have a more
torpedo-shaped body with relatively stubby pectoral fins. Those whales have to target a patch of prey, then come in at speed, open their mouths, then slow right up, take a gulp and accelerate back again, Robert says. But the humpbacks, having those big pectoral fins, sit there and manoeuvre around to hoover everything up by just opening and closing their mouths continuously. Humpbacks are also often seen in Antarctic waters working cooperatively when feeding. In these instances, a lead animal is flanked by one or two others that catch krill coming out of its mouth as it feeds. In addition to the cessation of whaling and a unique physiology, there's another factor that has helped humpbacks bounce back convincingly. It seems likely that a fair bit of the population's cultural memory managed to survive the whaling years, and that has served Western Australia's humpbacks well. These whales tend to come back to the same areas, and we think there were small groups of humpbacks that didn't get completely hunted out, Robert says. So, there was memory in the population, and they went back to those areas they knew, so they could meet up and mate and do all the things they need to do to breed. Although the recovery of the humpback has been a huge success story and it's no longer considered endangered in this part of the world, it hasn't been a similar story for other species hunted by commercial whalers in Australian waters. Notably, blue and southern right whales remain listed as endangered. On Vision Australia and other associated reading radio networks, we're completing Saving the Whales, Save the World by Karen McGee from page 102 of the Braille edition of the Australian Geographic magazine. Blue whales have a global distribution, but southern and northern hemisphere populations are separate. Two blue whale subspecies are found off Western Australia, the Indo-Australian pygmy and the Antarctic blue whale. The term pygmy is a misnomer because it's still a massive mammal. Adults grow to almost 25 metres in length and a weight of 100 tonnes. Compared to its non-pygmy cousin, however, it's certainly smaller. The Antarctic blue, on the other hand, is truly massive, bigger in fact than any other species that has ever lived on Earth, including any dinosaur. It grows to almost 35 metres in length and a weight of about 200 tonnes. Apart from the size difference, both these blue whale subspecies look very similar, especially when they're glimpsed only fleetingly in the water. But researchers have identified differences in their songs, suggesting that the blue whales found in Western Australian waters are mostly pygmy blues. Indeed, all whale species have different calls or songs, so it's easy to identify if they're present in any particular body of water, even if they can't be seen. Whale songs can also be specific to populations from different regions, much like accents in humans. The Antarctic blue whale populations that migrate through and stop in Western Australia's waters
were also decimated by commercial whaling. However, unlike humpbacks, Antarctic blues haven't bounced back nearly as well. Antarctic blues are occasionally found in deeper waters off Western Australia compared to humpbacks. Population estimates are uncertain, but are of the order of 5,000 or more animals worldwide, compared to approximately 350,000 pre-whaling. Pygmy blues are regularly seen along the southern Australian and particularly Western Australian coastline. The head of the Australian Bight is perhaps the best known calving location for southern rights in South Australian waters, while Point Anne is the best known off southwest Western Australia. Other threats post-commercial whaling are huge for all species. Climate change is a big one, particularly because warming ocean waters can impact and reduce their prey. Coastal wind farms and other large constructions along whale migration routes are another emerging threat and source of potential conflict, although these are like a giant experiment in progress where we don't know what will happen. Entanglement in fishing apparatus is also a problem because it can lead to infections and restrict the animals' movements and behaviours. Ship strikes are a potential issue for all whales, but for blues, they're particularly problematic because they can be slow to respond to a large ship's presence. They either respond at the last minute or not at all, Chandra says. And there are a range of underwater noise impacts that can cause hearing impairment or that can stress or mask communications between whales. As the populations of these large whales grow, so does their interaction with humans, particularly in areas where human populations are also increasing. This too has led to heightened concerns about potential impacts. Researchers are working hard to educate people to enjoy these huge marine creatures while also keeping their distance as their populations come back from the brink of extinction. It's particularly critical in calving and resting areas for mothers and their babies, where the mothers are trying to fatten and strengthen calves for the rigours of their southern ocean journey ahead of them. Unnecessary stimulation does not help them. It's recommended that boats stay at least 300 metres away from the front and back of a whale and 300 metres from its sides. One study has shown a significant decrease in suckling rates of calves in response to loud underwater noises and boats that come too close. So, while it's been heartening to see the recovery story of humpbacks, there are other pressures that are increasing, Chandra says, and we certainly have our work cut out for us to ensure that we see the other species come back too. That was Saving the Whales, Save the World by Karen McGee from page 102. That completes our readings from the Braille edition of the Australian Geographic magazine. From the Vision Australia Adelaide studios, I'm Vicky Cousins and I've been your reader and editor for today, with many, many thanks to Pam and Richard. 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
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And we'll finish today with this excellent song, To the Last Whale, by Crosby, Stills and Nash. You take care, and I'll catch you soon.

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6: You can contact us via email, studio1@visionaustralia.org. 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
6: And we've got some news on that front as well. Hello, Lizzie.
7: Hello, Sam.
6: So it's all about change this week. Positive change for some as they decide to fly the coop and retreat from the average winter, but also change on our behalf. Just letting our listeners know, especially in Adelaide and Darwin, that as of the 1st of July, we will be changing our time. So from the 1st of July, we will be going out at 3 p.m. on Wednesdays, just like the rest of Australia.
7: Yes, exactly. And what also makes it convenient is that the 1st of July is on a Wednesday. So that makes things easy to remember, I suppose.
6: It does, indeed. And also a reminder to our listeners, if you do have an AM radio and you're catching us on that at the moment, you will need to find another way of hearing us, because the AM signal does switch off at the start of that week, actually. So either if you find a digital radio to be just that little bit difficult, and we did hint about it in the recent episode where we talked to Conrad about it, then you will need to find yourself a smart speaker, or I believe there are certain devices sold by Vision Australia and other shops that actually do have Vision Australia radio already pre-programmed into it. So there are means and ways of doing things.
7: Precisely. Or, of course, you can catch us on any of your favourite podcast platforms if you consume podcasts.
6: Indeed. We also have some exciting news. We've formed a WhatsApp group.
7: Yes, we have.
6: Welcome to the 21st century, as it were. Lizzie's just busily done the WhatsApp cooking and has come up with a nice crispy group for us. And what is it called?
7: It's called Studio One VA Radio, and we do have the invite link in our show notes. So if you want to join the group, please find the link in the show notes, click on it, and you should be able to get in. Sam and I are admins, so we won't kick anybody out.
6: Unless you find a way of upsetting us, and don't insult the Fremantle football team. Anyway, we are talking about travel this week, and who have we got up first?
7: Well, we're going to hear from Corey.
8: Well, actually, mine's a bit different. I didn't use tour guides or anything like that. I travelled to England back in 2019, and I got stuck in Dubai coming back from England, which was a bit difficult, but usually difficult in the sense of language barriers and things like that, but I managed to get myself around it. I was overnight in a hotel in the airport, and I had to overcome some language barriers, and I had to use my initiative a bit and make sure that I could get around the room and see what was in the room and work out how things worked and all that sort of stuff. So that was interesting. It was a bit daunting and overwhelming at first, but was able to manage it. My favourite place, and I'm hoping to go back in October, of course, is Queensland. I love Queensland. I love being up there, the weather. I've got family up there. I've got friends up there. I really want to go back. I find Qantas Airlines very, very helpful, much more so than all of the others. And again, I don't really have any touristy things about it. It's being with people that are familiar to me, like my family up in Queensland. I've got a couple of sisters, a half-sister and my other adopted sister. And so I tend to go to places that I know people at rather than staying in hotels and things like that. I think when I stayed in Dubai, when I had to stay in the hotel overnight, at first I was overwhelmed, upset. I was not sure how I was going to manage, you know, all that sort of stuff. And yet once I'd prayed about it and realised that, okay, I can't do anything about the situation, so I'm just going to have to use what senses I have, what initiative I have, and work things out. And I tell you, the immense peace I felt was amazing, absolutely amazing. I smiled at everybody. I thought, yep, I can use the phone. So I was able to phone for room service or assistance if I needed it. It was easier than I thought it was going to be. So I think if you're in a hotel that you don't know anything about, or just rely on your own senses, rely on your instincts, rely on what initiative you have, and it's amazing. I've been to Tasmania, and Tasmania was good. Loved it, and I stayed with friends in Tasmania, but again, the airlines were extremely helpful. So I think if you can get helpful people right from the very beginning of your trip, things will necessarily go quite smoothly.
7: So I think something that Corey brought up that I found to be very useful advice, and I have personally found this to be a very helpful way of making things run smoothly, is that you need to be well organized beforehand. So with meet and assist, or if you're traveling with a guide dog, or if you're going to be staying over at hotels or places that you're unfamiliar with, make sure that everything is organized well and truly before you go. None of this last minute stuff.
6: Indeed. I mean, what Heidi does is she always has everything printed out. So if there's a computer problem or something like that, it's there in black and white on a piece of paper somewhere. So that is something all well worth taking into account. If you're totally blind, then get someone else to print it out for you and give you a nice big thick wad of paper to sort of hand out and go, it's in there somewhere.
7: Yeah, exactly. But, you know, make sure your meet and assist is all booked at the airports. Make sure that the hotel is aware of the accommodations that they're going to need to make for you, and make sure that's all done beforehand. Obviously, if you've got like layovers at the airport that, you know, are unexpected, that's going to be a lot harder. But, you know, make it work. You can make it work.
6: What Corey had to say rang a bell as far as, it's your classic sports psychology. Prepare for what you can prepare for and deal with what you can't prepare for. And that goes with anything in life, but travel definitely, because sometimes things do happen. And if you simply sit back and go, oh, well, I wasn't prepared for this, then you're going to have a worse time.
7: Yeah, my mum always used to say to me that, yeah, well, I've coined the phrase that disorganization is the blind person's worst enemy, because, I mean, in everyday life, we need to be super organized. Everything has its place. And the same is for travel. You need to make sure all your ducks are in a row and all your you know, things are ordered so that it makes for a smooth experience, because there's nothing worse than getting to a place and going, oh, no.
6: Indeed.
7: I don't know what to do here.
6: Anyway, who have we got next?
7: Sophie and Julie.
1: I've travelled interstate, but not overseas.
7: Where did you go?
1: So I've been to, well, all states in Australia. My last trip that I did was in March last year to Perth for a church convention, actually. I use Meet and Assist, and I found that I haven't got missed during that process.
7: Have the staff been friendly to you?
1: Very friendly, yeah.
7: And are they willing to help you with any of your inquiries or, you know, needs?
1: Most of the time, yes.
7: What about in terms of travelling in airplanes? How have the flight attendants received you, and how do they approach you?
1: They offer me a Braille safety card when they're available, which I find very appreciative. They're very helpful with reading the menus for purchasing things. I usually get on first and off last, which is okay, and take hand luggage so I don't have to worry about, you know, having the luggage lost on another plane, which has happened to me once before.
7: Do you feel that your vision impairment affects the way you enjoy tourist attractions?
1: Yes, it does, because I can't always touch things, like, you know, in museums and things.
7: Have you experienced any tourist attractions that you found to be particularly accessible or good?
1: I really enjoyed the botanical gardens in Launceston. They've got Braille plaques all over them, and they had an audio guide that you could walk around with someone, and they also had an audio guide as well and a large print guide. And I could read the Braille.
7: In your opinion, what could the tourism industry do to make tourist attractions more accessible for blind and vision impaired people?
1: I think today, using smartphone apps to put descriptions if we can't touch.
9: I've travelled interstate and overseas with my parents, which is easy because they know my needs and they can help me easily. I've travelled independently for sport, helping me to increase my independence.
7: Do you feel that your vision impairment impacts your ability to enjoy tourist attractions, and why?
9: Yes, because I can't see them unless I am right in front of them or I'm using my monocular or phone camera.
7: What's the most challenging travel situation you've had, and how did you handle it?
9: I'm sure it's probably the same for a lot of people. It's like going through security at the airport, large numbers of people in the area. I use the priority access lane when travelling with my sports team.
7: What memorable experience of travelling can you share with us?
9: So the social aspect of travelling with my sports team is special, as I've gained some new friends through this.
7: So now we get into the accessible tourism kind of jig or part of the program. And Julie was talking about the botanical gardens in Launceston. We also have that same Braille plaques in the botanical gardens here in Mount Lofty. In fact, they went up a few years ago, and I remember when we went there with the Beyond Blindness group, they took a social media photo of me reading the Braille just to show that it was being used. But I love that, you know, you can go to places now and there's Braille or large print signage that, you know, we can interact with as well.
6: Sometimes even the audio described tours are pretty good as far as that goes as well. They'll give you a pair of headphones and you can just sort of walk around at your own leisure and someone will talk to you about it.
7: Or they've got the new thing with the QR codes.
6: Mm.
7: I remember Alex was telling us a couple of years ago when she went to the Norse exhibit at the Adelaide Museum, and they had the QR codes that you'd scan with your phone, and it had come up with, I don't know, text you could read or an audio described feature of that for that part of the wall. So I think, you know, the way that they're using modern day technology to enhance the tourism experience for those that are vision impaired or totally blind is fantastic.
6: Well, accessibility is not just for the disabled. That's what it comes down to. And if something's accessible for us, it's doubly accessible for Joe Public out there. So that's why we should be pushing for it, because our experience out there will enhance other people's experience anyway.
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6: I believe you have your own story to tell of a trip that wasn't exactly accessible as far as things went.
7: Yeah, so I've been on two trips this year. They were short trips in that they happened within the 5 days of the working week. The first trip I went on was to Ballarat in March this year, and recently I got back from a trip to Lee Creek. And for me, they were two very different experiences. Ballarat was amazing when we went to Sovereign Hill and the Eureka Museum and the Botanical Gardens there and the Creswick Woolen Mills. They let us touch things. They had tour guides that were really good at explaining the history and the context of the artifacts that were there. But I found my recent trip to Lee Creek to be quite different. I really enjoyed the trip in the sense that I got to catch up with old friends, I got to be somewhere different, got to experience different things. But in terms of the accessibility of the attractions, I found that to leave a lot to be desired. So when we went to Farina, for example, it's a outback town in the middle of nowhere. It's basically a rundown ghost town. And for 2 months of every year, they have volunteers come up and do restoration to the town. They also have a bakery that they run and an underground bakery with the original oven from 1888, which is really cool. But to tour the town, you have to travel by car or, in our case, by bus because we went with Beyond Blindness. Now, the tour guide was amazing in explaining what was around, but the fact is you couldn't really walk around the place and touch things. The stone houses were in ruin, so they were probably unsafe to go into.
6: Yep.
7: And it was all dirt roads and tracks and rocky. So not a lot of people were keen on exploring it. And I found the same to be when we went through Parachilna Gorge. Unfortunately, the people who were driving our bus weren't very good at describing the sights and the scenery around us. And so a couple of us who had little to no sight found it really hard to enjoy that as much as we could. In saying that, we did go and see some sculptures that were made out of talc and we got to touch them. So that was quite cool. There were some parts of the trip that were accessible, but there were some parts of the trip like the Aruna Dam lookout and Parachilna Gorge that just were not accessible to people who were totally blind. And, you know, it's probably going to take a while for places like that to catch up.
6: Well, it's all about the vibe, isn't it? So you went to a gorge and got the vibe of a gorge.
7: Yeah, I did. And look, I enjoyed the trip for all of the other reasons that I stated. It was just that there were certain attractions that were inaccessible for me.
6: Mm.
7: There were things that I didn't enjoy as much because there was no hands-on experience or audio described experience. The tour guides did the best that they could given the resources they had, but you know, there's not really a lot of technology and reception and good internet signal out there, so to set that sort of infrastructure up would be quite difficult.
6: But I believe you had some adventure on the way home though.
7: Yeah. Yes, we did. So we were about 2 hours out of Adelaide. We got pulled over by the cops. The bus driver was doing 14 kilometres over the speed limit.
6: Yes, that was an interesting part of the phone call that you gave me for a completely different reason. Anyway, who have we got up next?
7: I believe we're talking to Kushal and Sue Ann.
6: On the other side of that, I'll give some of my more recent experiences as well.
10: Accessible tourism, that is a very, very good topic, actually. I think US seems to be very good at that sort of stuff, like audio description and all that. I did go to the 9/11 Museum back in 2023, and you could listen to the audio description tour through the 9/11 Museum app. At our temples, like we've got a big temple in Robbinsville, New Jersey, I was able to touch all the idols and statues, which we call murtis. So I was able to touch all this stuff and, you know, there's so much detailing that was done. You could literally feel the strings of the sitar, which is an Indian instrument and all that. So it was very well crafted. So that's sort of my experience that I've had at the temple, but I've not really been to an accessible tourism place. I think Australia seems to be a lot behind when it comes to things like this, like audio description. Like, I've seen a few audio description, you know, shows and theatres, like, here and there, but I think Australia seems to lack a lot when it comes to accessible tourism.
11: I've just come back from a 6 weeks holiday. My cousin and I drove from here to Andamooka and we did some open mining. I didn't have a problem in Andamooka because the roads are pretty much like South Australia where they have directional pads. unfortunately, New South Wales and the ACT don't have directional pads on crossings to cross the road. So it's very difficult when you're using a cane or a seeing eye dog to cross the road because it's not going to know when to stop and you can't feel it when it's going to stop. So, yes, there needs to be more directional pads around. I have travelled overseas. I've only been to New Zealand and that was fine. I didn't really have any hassles in New Zealand.
7: Do you feel your vision impairment impacts your ability to enjoy tourist attractions? And if so, why?
11: Yes, I do, because not being able to see properly and not being able to have someone tell me what the attraction is. So I try and go to places where there's a guide that can actually tell me.
7: Speaking of that, have you had any really good experiences where there's been a guide or some sort of audio description that's made the tourist attraction better?
11: Yes, I can give one example, and that was the Australian Mint in Canberra. They had an interaction board where you could press the buttons and it told you about what was written on the board. So you didn't actually have to read, you could actually listen to what was on the boards. That was good.
7: What is the most challenging travel situation that you've ever had and how did you handle it?
11: My mother and I were going from Adelaide to Melbourne, and back then I could get a first-class cabin and my mum got the economy class. I had an issue with the stairs going onto the actual train. I wasn't able to judge and there was no one there to help me get on. And my legs nearly went through between the train and the rails because my mum had already gone to the economy, so I was doing this on my own and, that was very scary.
6: So if you remember, me and Heidi most recently went on a cruise.
7: Yes, I remember.
6: And what was interesting is Brisbane Airport is one of the last airports to actually have people on the front counter as opposed to the machines. And you don't understand how useful that can sometimes be until you faced us in a situation like we were, and that was we'd just got off the cruise ship. We got a taxi to the airport fairly early on and we had about 4 hours wait for our flight. Mm-hmm. And the guy at the counter says, "Do you know what? I think I can get you on an earlier flight."
7: Wow.
6: So instead of us getting back in the afternoon, we got back just before lunch. So, yeah, it's something that people forget about with automation because a machine wouldn't do that. We'd just have put our bags through and probably spent 4 hours at the airport bar.
7: Oh, indeed. Yeah. Well, I've never used the automated machines myself, but I do remember when we went to Perth for cycling nationals, I was with my mum and my grandparents, so they were quite happy to use the machines to check us all in. But I remember when I went with Pam Green to Gold Coast for the CBAA conference, we did go to the front counter because we had to make arrangements for Lacey at the time, who was travelling with us.
6: Well, as I said, Brisbane and Gold Coast seem to don't have the automation anyway, so yes, either you actually talk to a person. Anyway, we have one final, what you might call special presentation, because the person who, well, one of the two people is not with us anymore.
7: Yes, we are hearing from the late, great Elise Lonsdale and Kirsten.
12: Kirsten and I have the same views when it comes to getting to an airport on time.
13: You get there ridiculously early.
12: Nice and early, where you don't have to stress. Yeah, ridiculously early, as she puts it. And that's great because for us it works really well. It, you know, whether you're with somebody or on your own, you can chill out, have a cup of coffee or, you know, go in the lounge or whatever you want to do. I'll just sit there and read a book. I'll do nothing.
7: As far as the staff goes and, you know, getting assistance to get on and off the airplane, how have you found that experience?
12: Meet and Assist is done reasonably well in this part of the world, I think. You hear people being, you know, bundled into wheelchairs and stuff in America. It's not that we can't walk. It's the fact that we just need to be shown the way.
13: Yeah.
12: So, you know, if you're coming in on an aero bridge, obviously things are different. But it's obviously finding a way around. I mean, to say the, you know, Sydney Airport confuses me a bit. Brisbane and Melbourne are a bit easier, but

0: I got to the lounge and I was told, yeah, no, it's all good. Like, you've got meet and assist and all of that. Okay, fine. Time was getting on a little bit, and I'm kind of looking at the time thinking to myself, I should be going fairly soon. Like, my plane's going to board fairly soon. I sort of went over and said, hey, is there going to be someone to meet me? Like, I should be probably heading soon. And they were like, you're fine. Anywho, my flight number gets called. And I walk over to the counter and I'm like, hey, I really need to get to this gate. And she goes, don't you have time? And I'm like, no, you just called my flight number. And she goes, oh, let me ring them. She rang meet and assist, and they're like, oh, we'll come in 10 minutes. And the lady at lounge was like, she doesn't have 10 minutes. She's got to be on this plane now. Anyway, the lady in the lounge had to actually go and take me, and I wasn't pre-boarded. I was very lucky in the fact that the cabin crew who was in charge of my part of the plane had had me before, so she knew I had half a clue where things were, so she didn't have to give me the full rundown. But even still, it basically meant she couldn't give me the proper safety briefing because people in the airport didn't do their job.
1: When you do travel, do you find that your vision impairment impacts your ability to enjoy tourist attractions? And if so, why?
0: I think it depends on really on where you go and sort of what the activity is. So I remember last year going to the Mogo Wildlife Park, and there was myself and another lady who had probably less vision than me. And in the end, my mum found herself actually being with us, even though she could have gone on to look out for the other people who were in this sort of large group we were with, because she's like, these two, they need more tactile experiences, not let's see what they can see from a very high viewpoint. The thing is from that day, I remember feeding the giraffes and encountering the meerkats more than I remember anything else.
2: Well, that giraffe experience, I remember seeing the social media footage of that, and you had to go up on this big platform, so you actually had to do something.
0: You had to do something, and you also got to feel them take the leaves out of your hand.
1: What is the coolest place that you've ever travelled to?
2: The Grand Canyon is every bit as grand as they say it is. We were on the South Rim. That's where all the tourists go, all the people go on the North Rim of all the hikers and stuff. We didn't. Got some spectacular photos, I might add, but I was with some people. So, there was a bus tour that took us from the resort out to where we had, and the guy on the bus was talking about all the juniper plants and vegetation and wildlife around the area on a standard commentary that anyone would get. And once we got there, we walked around for a bit. We walked to a couple of different places. We didn't actually walk into the canyon. That would have been really neat if we had have.
1: So many cool experiences. I've got FOMO really bad right now.
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5: Most of us have heard sermon after sermon, message after message, telling us that we shouldn't sin, that instead we should repent and live a godly, holy life. Well, that's great. But the real question is, how? Hi, I'm Bernie Diamond, and thank you so much for joining me again on Christianity Works. How? That's the question, isn't it? That's why today's message is called How to Stop Sin Dead in Its Tracks. And do stay tuned, because in just a few minutes, I'll be telling you about my free daily devotional, Fresh. It's all about drawing close to Jesus to become all that He made you to be. I was never much of an accountant, but I do remember learning about double-entry bookkeeping systems. They were really important back in the manual accounting system days because they provided a double check to make sure that the accounts balanced. Basically, here's how it worked. Every financial transaction in the accounts had two entries, hence the name double-entry, a credit entry and a debit entry. And the whole point of that was that the double-entry provided a double check. And it's not just in accounting that you find this approach. You find it in physics too. Newton's third law says that every action has an equal and opposite reaction. In other words, whenever a body exerts a force on a second body, that second body exerts an equal and opposite force on the first body. Maybe that's something we should have learned at school. And it's not just in accounting and physics that we see this two-sided approach to life. We also find it in the spiritual dimension. Absolutely we do. Every spiritual transaction has two sides to it. Every spiritual action in one direction creates an equal and opposite action in the other direction. So what's the point? Well, in this double-sided mystery lies our rubber-hits-the-road solution to overcoming stubborn sin, which is the thing that we're talking about in this series, Eliminating Stubborn Sin Once and for All. And it's a powerful solution indeed. Last week on the program, we saw that each one of us finds ourselves with at least one stubborn sin in life that we can't seem to overcome. Now, it's different for each one of us. Anger, temper, sexuality, greed, self-esteem, pride, the list goes on. And somehow, that one particular sin comes back again and again to defeat us. But whilst sin is all too common, it's not normal, and God's intention is to set us free from that sin. Not only His intention, it's His plan, it's His will, and it's something He has the power, the divine power, to do. Last week on the program, we looked at this particular passage from 2 Corinthians chapter 10, verses 4 and 5. It says, "For the weapons of our warfare are not merely human, but they have divine power to destroy strongholds. We destroy arguments and every proud obstacle raised up against the knowledge of God, and we take every thought captive to obey Christ." Every proud obstacle in our hearts that sets itself up against the knowledge of God, and that's what strongholds are that the Apostle Paul's talking about here, can be destroyed by the weapons of warfare, which are not human, they're divine, God's divine power. And it's a power that God delights in exerting right in our moment of weakness, so that it's His power and not our strength that overcomes the sin. Here again is what Paul said. We looked at this last week too, in 2 Corinthians chapter 12, verses 7 to 9. He writes, "To keep me from being too elated, a thorn was given to me in the flesh, a messenger of Satan to torment me, to keep me from being too elated. Now three times I appealed to the Lord about this, that it would leave me. But He said to me, 'My grace is sufficient for you, for power is made perfect in weakness.' So," writes Paul, "I will boast all the more gladly of my weaknesses, so that the power of Christ may dwell in me." Don't you love this? Instead of just taking the messenger of Satan that was tormenting Paul away, God instead gives Paul the opportunity to discover God's perfect power, the power of Jesus Christ himself, in his own experience in overcoming Satan. But it's one thing to know that whilst we have a stubborn sin, and even though it's God's plan to wield his divine power to overcome that sin in our lives, okay, that's one thing. But what you and I really need to know beyond that wonderful liberating truth is how to lay hold of God's power and how to overcome the stubborn sin that's been racking our bodies for a lifetime. Well, today, right now, I want to take you deep into God's word and show you God's how. Not my how, not the world's how, but God's how. Now, I've heard this scripture we're about to go to have a look at quoted often, but only half of it, only one side of the transaction and not the other side. And a half-truth is as good as an untruth because a half-truth can easily be made into a lie. It's something the devil does all the time. The half-truth, the part of the scripture that's most often quoted, goes like this. James chapter 4, verse 7, resist the devil and he will flee from you. And so a whole bunch of people set about resisting the devil. Problem is, the old enemy's been around much longer than you and I have. And he's seen it all. He's wily, he's crafty, he's deceptive, and he'll go to any length to catch us in his snare. He'll wait till the most opportune moment, until we're tired or weak or distracted or frustrated or all of the above, and then he'll pounce. 1 Peter chapter 5, verse 8, like a roaring lion, your adversary the devil prowls around looking for someone to devour. Lions wait in the long grass until they see a weak animal or a young animal or a slow animal separated from the pack, and then they pounce on their prey. The devil's exactly the same. And what we discover when we set about resisting the devil is that working hard just doesn't work. We don't need human weapons in this spiritual battle. We need weapons full of divine power. And it turns out that the way to access and wield those weapons, well, it's a double-sided transaction. The half-truth from the scriptures that I've given you before, let me give you the whole thing now, and you'll see what I mean. James chapter 4, verses 7 and 8. It says this, submit yourselves therefore to God, resist the devil, and he will flee from you. Draw near to God, and he will draw near to you. Do you see the two sides of the transaction involved in defeating the devil, in overcoming stubborn sin? The first is submit yourself to God and then resist the devil. Two sides, and the result of that is that he will flee from you. See, when we submit ourselves to God, we rebel against the devil. When we submit to the devil, we rebel against God. It's a double-sided entry. It's a double-sided transaction. And some people want to have a foot in both camps. They want to honor God, but they want to go with the devil. And they're the ones who are double-minded, the ones who have to cleanse their hands and purify their hearts. We're going to look at some intensely practical examples of this after the break. But just for now, think back to Adam and Eve in the garden. When they were living that perfect life prior to the fall, they were submitting to God and getting all the benefits. But on the other side of the ledger, they were resisting the devil. The tree in the middle of the garden, the tree of the knowledge of good and evil, it was there all the time, but they just didn't eat of it. And so they lived in the benefit of God's blessing. But the moment they submitted to the devil on the other side of the ledger, they were resisting God. They were rebelling against God in that very first terrible double-sided act of rebellion. Submission to God equals rejecting the devil. Submission to the devil equals rejecting God. And in this double-sided transaction lies the practical truth of overcoming sin. If we try to do it just by resisting the devil, as we've already seen, that's a half-truth and it doesn't work. The answer is first to submit to God, to draw near to him, because in so doing, he will draw near to us. And since he's the one with the power, he's the one with the weapons of warfare that have the divine power. The first thing we need to do is to submit ourselves to him. Resisting the devil is what flows out of that.
1: 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My prayer is that your heart will be touched and transformed as you draw ever closer to Jesus through the power of His Word. And there is such an incredible power in the Word of God, is there not? So let's dive straight back in to see what else He has for us today.
5: Now, stubborn sin, that sin that we just can't shift, sin that keeps keeping on long after we'd hoped that we'd defeated it, is a fact in many, many people's lives. And over these last few weeks on the program, we've seen that not only does God understand that, but He wants to give us His weapons full of His divine power right in the middle of our weaknesses to defeat the sin. Jesus died and rose again to give us victory, to give us a new life. And so whilst stubborn sin is commonplace, it's not normal and it's not what God means for our lives. In fact, this is something that God takes so seriously that He sends not only His Son just to die to pay for all our sin on the cross, but to rise again to give us a new life. 2 Corinthians chapter 5 verse 17 says this, that if anyone believes in this Jesus, then that person is a new creation. Old things have passed away, and look, all things are new. So whilst many a Christ follower is convinced that their particular brand of stubborn sin is just a fact of life, just something that they have to live with for the rest of their lives here on earth, that's a luxury that the gospel of Jesus Christ doesn't afford us. Jesus came to set us free from every sin. And right now, we're going to continue our look at this practical how-to. How do we lay hold of God's divine power to allow ourselves to be set free by God of this sin and its painful consequences? Now, this is something that frankly puzzled me for a long time. First, I thought I had to do it all. And so I fought against the devil and I tried and I tried and I tried to resist him and overcome these temptations. But as strong-willed an individual as I am, it just didn't work. I ended up lying bloody and beaten and discouraged and dejected and defeated on the battlefield. Okay, that didn't work. So what I'll do is I'll leave it all up to God. I'll sit back and let God do it all. But let me tell you, the old spiritual couch potato model, that didn't work either. And it wouldn't amaze me at all to know that you've been there too, right? So the question is, how do we make it work? What's God's part? What's our part? Come on, how do we break free from the power of stubborn sin? Well, before the break, we discovered that not only do accountants have double entry bookkeeping, not only did Isaac Newton discover that in physics and in nature, every action has an equal and opposite reaction, but when it comes to defeating sin, this spiritual transaction too is double-sided. And it's in the double-sidedness of the transaction that we discover our role and God's role. If you were with us before the break, you'll have heard this scripture, James chapter 4, verses 7 and 8. Submit yourselves, therefore, to God. Resist the devil, and he will flee from you. Draw near to God, and he will draw near to you. Do you see the double-sidedness? This is really important. That's why we're covering the ground again briefly. It's not just about racing on and resisting the devil. That's something we can't win on our own. First, submit yourselves to God. That's the God side of the ledger. And then on the devil's side, resist him and he will flee. That's because when we submit to God, we lay hold of his power and we have the power to resist the devil. And once he sees that power at work, the devil, he's on his bike and he's out of there because he and all his demons have to submit to the name that is above all names, the name of Jesus Christ. Now, the danger is that we leave it there and we don't take it down and practical enough to get us something to take away to implement. So I want to go down to the how-to so that each one of us knows how to live out this submission to God and resist the devil, so that the devil will flee from us. That's how you overcome stubborn sin. This first example is one that jumped out at me at a Bible study group. Have a listen carefully. It's the Apostle Paul on death row writing to his friends in Philippi, telling them how not to worry. Now listen and see if you can pick up the double-sidedness of God's solution to worrying. Philippians chapter 4, verse 6. Do not worry about anything, but in everything by prayer and supplication with thanksgiving, let your requests be made known to God. And the peace of God, which surpasses all understanding, will guard your hearts and your minds in Christ Jesus. Now, I remember sitting there in this Bible study and we talked about worry and people hedged around this and that and then they were prepared to move on from it without taking God at his word. Listen to me. Worry is a sin. People with their trust in God needn't worry. Worry falls a long way short of living the life of abundant peace that God purchased for us on that cross. What this passage said is, look, here's the solution to overcoming the sin of worry. Instead of worrying, instead of spending your time doing that, replace that with praying and giving thanks to God and telling him your needs. See, first, submit to God. See, that's what's going on here. This is God's way of dealing with the problem of the sin of worry. First, submit to him. Do it his way. Pray and give thanks. Let your needs be known to God. If we take the time that we would have spent worrying and instead we use it to do it God's way, to pray, that's what works. The devil loves throwing doubt in our minds. He loves it when we're discouraged. So how do we deal with him? We submit to God. We do it God's way. And the promise is that when we do that, the peace of God, which surpasses all understanding, will guard our hearts and our minds in Christ Jesus. So what's just happened here? God's weapons of divine power have been brought into play. We have a confidence that comes from God because we did it his way in faith. And so the devil ceases to have any power over us to make us worry. Now, stand in this newfound power from God and watch the devil flee. The secret is in proactively replacing the bad with the good, proactively stepping into this space and saying, no, no, no, no. This worry is from the devil. My only answer is to submit to God. Now I discover his divine power and my weakness. Now I can resist. Now the devil must flee. Let's have another quick look at another practical example. It has to do with the things that we say that hurt other people. So many of us have a problem with that, don't we? Always grumbling, always pulling other people down. Have a listen again to the double-sided solution to overcoming this stubborn sin of how we use our tongues and our mouths and our words to hurt other people. Ephesians chapter 4, verse 29 says this, "Let no evil talk come out of your mouths, but only what is useful for building up, as there is need, so that your words may give grace to those who hear." How do I stop this addiction to evil talk coming out of my mouth? Do I just sit there and try and hold my tongue? No, God's saying, instead of doing that, proactively replace it with my way, says God. Instead of speaking the things that are going to hurt people, speak only what is useful for building other people up as there is need. Replace the bad with the good. Deliberately step out with God and do it God's way and not our way. So when we feel like cursing people with our words, instead we go, no, God's way is to bless them. The devil's got nowhere to go. He's lost his power. Then, having submitted to God, then we simply stand and resist the devil in the power of God because we've done it God's way. And let me tell you, the way I've learned this is simple. I sat down and I thought about my weaknesses. I identified them and I had more than my fair share. And I looked through the Bible and found a simple verse to tell me when I'm in a situation where I'm prone to live out this particular stubborn sin, what is it that I can do to submit to God in my actions and my thoughts and my words? Right there and then, how can I submit to God? And so when I found myself in that place, I knew God's word, I knew how to submit to God, And you know what happened? Little by little, God changed me. And the devil, well, he had no choice. He just had to flee. And when you think about it, this isn't rocket science. This is something that we can apply to any sin in any situation. It'd be just like God to make this simple, wouldn't it? In fact, next week on the program, we're going to look at some more specific details, common stubborn sins that people have in their lives, to help each one of us to stop sin dead in its tracks.
1: 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That's what Victory SMS is all about. 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Oh, that's exactly what I needed to hear today. How did you know that? Thank you so much. It's simply amazing how powerfully the Spirit of God can move through just a short text message. And I'd love to encourage you too to live your life in victory. Again, that web address is victorysms.org. Okay, let's head straight back into the Word of God.
5: Now, over the next few weeks on the program, we're going to be looking at some very common stubborn sins that people deal with: anger, sexual immorality, selfishness, low self-esteem, and how to overcome each of those. But as we come towards the end of our time together today, I want to share with you perhaps the most important thing that I know about overcoming stubborn sin in my life. In fact, there's no maybe or but about it. This is the most important thing that I know, and it's this: that prayer works. 1 Thessalonians 5:17 says very simply that we should pray without ceasing. Can I tell you something? That verse has stuck with me over and over again as God's done His work in me to overcome the stubborn sin in my life. And let me tell you, I had more than my fair share, and this is what I found. When I was in that time of overcoming anger or overcoming selfishness, God dealt with them one at a time in me. I discovered that on those days when I specifically and deliberately prayed about this sin in my life, first up in the morning, and got focused with those handful of scriptures that God gave me, maybe only a 5-minute investment each day, but when I made that investment, I didn't sin. But somehow, when I didn't quite get around to it and didn't have time, and you know what it's like, those sins just got the better of me time and time again. And still today, if I don't spend that time with the Lord each morning in prayer and reading His Word and letting Him have sway in my heart, I tell you, those stubborn sins will find their way back into my life. To put it very succinctly, prayer is the only thing that works. I can't make it any simpler than that. And even through the day when I was in a situation where that sin was prone to come out of me, just a quick prayer under my breath, Lord, help me. That's all it takes. Pray without ceasing, because prayer works. I'm always taken by the time that the disciples were there trying to cast out this demon from a boy while Jesus was up on the Mount of the Transfiguration. They couldn't do it. And Jesus came down, cast the demon out, no problem. And later the disciples went to Him and said, "So Lord, how come You could do it, but we couldn't?" And Jesus said the most surprising thing to them, Mark chapter 9, verse 29. He replied to them, "This kind cannot be driven out by anything but prayer and fasting." Now stop and think about it. He's been on the mountain. He's come down to this fast where the crowd and the disciples are trying to cast this demon out, and the demon's not going. And instantly, Jesus cast the demon out. Let me ask you, did Jesus have time then and there for prayer and fasting in that moment? No. He was talking about His normal everyday prayer life. He was talking about the fasting He'd been doing before that. And when I scratch around to look at the original text of what Jesus said, recorded in Greek and not English, The deep sense of what he's saying here is this: nothing but prayer and fasting has the power to cast out the stubborn demons like these. Stubborn demons, the sort that won't go, like our stubborn sin. The power is in the prayer. Jesus was incredulous when he saw what was going on. He said, "How long must I bear with you, O faithless and perverse generation?" Pretty strong language. He was expressing his frustration. "Why is it that you still don't get it?" My friend, if you would defeat the stubborn sin in your life, it will only happen by prayer. And the odd bit of fasting isn't going to hurt either, I have to tell you. Pray without ceasing. Pray every day. And little by little, that stubborn sin will be gone. So out there in the heat of the battle, with the crowds looking on, that hidden prayer life will bring its rewards. That hidden prayer life will bear the fruit that others see in your life. That hidden prayer life will bring the power of God to bear in overcoming the most stubborn sin in our lives that we could ever imagine. This Christianity Works program is sharing the powerful, practical Word of God with so many people in over 160 countries around the world. 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Hey, thank you so much for your support and for joining me today. I'm Bernie Diamond. I'll catch you again same time next week with another message of God's love, God's grace, and God's power for each one of us in Jesus Christ.

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0: Hello and welcome to Sonic Youth, recorded right here in the studios of Vision Australia Radio Geelong. I'm Jess.
1: And I'm Sarah.
0: And we have a new friend joining us this week. We'd love to introduce you to Ella.
2: Hello everyone, it was lovely to be here.
0: Amazing. For those listeners returning, welcome back. And if this is your first time tuning in, hi. This is the space where we explore music, movies, games, and the social trends shaping your feed right now. And we like to throw in a nostalgic moment in here too. We love revisiting the classics. You're listening to Sonic Youth Group on Vision Australia Radio, and we're so glad you're here. So let's get into what's been making noise this week. Now, if you've listened to Sonic Youth for any length of time, you'll know that we are definitely amongst this female pop era that is thriving at the moment. And Olivia Rodrigo's third album just released and has been making waves, perhaps full of tears, all around the world. Ever since Sour landed back in 2021 and completely took over the world with songs like Driver's License and Good For You, Olivia has had this incredible ability to capture exactly what it feels like to be a teenager and young adult navigating relationships, heartbreak, insecurity, and quite frankly, absolute chaos. Then came Guts, which somehow managed to avoid the dreaded second album slump and gave us tracks like Vampire, Bad Idea Ride, and Love Is Embarrassing. It was messy, loud, self-aware, and incredibly fun. Now, Olivia has released her third studio album, You Seem Pretty Sad for a Girl So In Love, and the reviews have been absolutely glowing. What's particularly interesting is that while Sour was largely about heartbreak and Guts explored growing up under a microscope, this new album seems to focus on something Olivia hasn't really written about in depth before, being genuinely, deeply in love. And that doesn't mean she's suddenly abandoned the emotional turmoil she's known for. In true Olivia Rodrigo fashion, she still manages to find anxiety, self-doubt, and overthinking lurking around every corner. But this time, those feelings exist alongside excitement, joy, and vulnerability. Critics have praised the album's evolution in sound as well. There are still elements of the pop rock style that made her famous, but she's also leaning into more new wave and 80s-inspired influences. One of the most talked about moments on the record is a collaboration with Robert Smith from The Cure, which feels like a perfect match considering some of the musical directions she's exploring. What I've always appreciated about Olivia Rodrigo is that she's never tried to pretend that she's got everything figured out. Her music is relatable because it's messy. Relationships are messy, growing up is messy, and life in general is messy. And judging by the response so far, this may end up being the album that cements Olivia as one of the most defining songwriters of the generation. Now, speaking of artists making headlines this week, Stephen Sanchez has shocked Australian fans by cancelling his upcoming Australian tour. If you're sitting here thinking, who on earth is Stephen Sanchez? Chances are you've probably heard Until I Found You. It was absolutely everywhere a few years ago and became one of those songs that seemed to just follow you around TikTok, Instagram, and every cafe playlist imaginable. He announced that he was stepping away from the album cycle and making headlines after criticizing parts of modern pop music, describing much of it as being overly sexualized and disconnected from the kind of music that he wants to create. Now, artists changing directions isn't new. Plenty of musicians reach a point where they want to reinvent themselves or step away from a particular image. But I think what surprised fans is just how suddenly this happened. Australian dates were on the calendar. People had bought tickets and then suddenly the tour was just gone. It does raise an interesting question though. How much do artists owe their fans when they decide to change course? Musicians are people first and they have every right to evolve creatively, but at the same time, fans invest their time, money and excitement into these events. It's one of those situations where you can understand both sides. And finally, a few quicker music updates from around Australia. The Yours and Owls Festival has announced its massive 2026 lineup featuring G-Flip, Genesis Owusu, DMAs, Ballpark Music, and somehow, information that completely escaped me this week, Baby No Money as one of the headliners. Now, I need everyone listening to understand something. Baby No Money is genuinely one of my most played artists. My Spotify Wrapped last year, not to flex. He was quite literally my top artist and I was in the top 0.4% of listeners. And yet I somehow completely missed the fact that he's headlining an Aussie festival. So I learned at the same time as you guys did. Meanwhile, fans of the early 2000s pop rock can get excited because the Playing White Tees are heading back to Australia for their first headline tour in more than a decade. Which means there's a very real chance that thousands of Australians are about to rediscover every word of Hey There Delilah. And if that's not enough nostalgia, Australian Crawl are reuniting for the 2026 Red Hot Summer Tour alongside Men at Work, proving once again that Australian music fans are absolutely loving seeing legendary bands return to the stage.
2: As we say in the intro here on Sonic Youth, we love revisiting the classics. So does Hollywood, apparently, because you'll never guess what announcement came about just a few days ago. Are you a fan of comedy movies, cult classics, and whatnot? Well, you might find this one interesting. Schmidt and Jenko are officially coming back because 24 Jump Street is finally happening. And yes, they really did skip the number 23. Jonah Hill, Channing Tatum, and Ice Cube are all in talks to return for the new sequel, marking the first Jump Street movie in over a decade. Rodney Rotham, who worked on 22 Jump Street and won an Oscar for Spider-Man Into the Spider-Verse, is set to direct and co-write the script with Hill and Megan Mallow. The original films were huge hits. 21 Jump Street made over $200 million worldwide, and 22 Jump Street topped that with $331 million. Both movies followed Schmidt and Jenko going undercover, first in high school, then in college, with Ice Cube playing their angry, unforgettable boss, Captain Dixon. And maybe the biggest what could have been of them all was 23 Jump Street. Yep, it was a real thing. The plan was to mash together 21 Jump Street and Men in Black, with Schmidt and Jenko somehow ending up working alongside the Men in Black. It sounded completely ridiculous, which is exactly why people were excited about it. Even more painful, the script existed. Channing Tatum publicly called it the best script he'd read for a third film, and Jonah Hill was set to return as well. By all accounts, the pieces were there. But after years of sitting in development, the project kept running into delays, scheduling headaches, and the usual Hollywood complications. Eventually, it joined that strange category of movies that are never officially cancelled. They just slowly disappear until everyone realises they're probably never happening. The franchise has always made fun of itself, and the end credits of 22 Jump Street showed Schmidt and Jenko taking on a ridiculous list of fake sequels. Everything from medical school to space missions to an animated series. Skipping ahead keeps the joke going and fits the series' self-aware style. Producers Phil Lord and Chris Miller, who directed the first two films, are returning as producers again, along with Neil H. Moritz, Tanem, and Hill are also producing through their own companies. Plot details are still secret, and Tatum hasn't officially signed on yet, but negotiations are expected soon. And finally, if you're looking for some low-key family fun for the upcoming holidays, there's a fantastic selection of movies showing at theatres this month. Iconic franchise Toy Story makes a comeback with its fifth installment, and whether you think it needs that many movies, you have to admit it's pretty impressive that it's lasted this long. The series always seems to be able to adapt and expand to include new audiences. It's great that all of us can connect over the stories of Woody, Buzz, and Jesse, no matter what year it is. Even the older movies feel timeless. It's like our experiences don't change. Deep down, we're all still the same kids we were, playing with our toys, but that when we close the door and pretend like we're gone, they might just come to life. Another franchise is the Despicable Me universe, specifically those strange little yellow creatures, the Minions. Minions are everywhere. I mean, literally everywhere. They're about to be everywhere again, with the release of Minions vs. Monsters. Set in the gold age of Hollywood, the Minions attempt to make their own blockbuster movie. But there's one catch. They need a monster for their movie. This sends them on a crazy adventure where they find and then fight lots of spooky looking monstrosities. This is also one of those worlds that feel timeless and adaptable, and that people of all ages can laugh at, which is perhaps why it stayed strong all these years. And knowing Illumination, there's probably three more movies already in the works featuring the bizarre but lovable Minions. So, lots of iconic franchises are back on the screens this week. Jump Street, Toy Story, and Minions. But that's not the only place where they're back. Gaming fans have had some pretty massive comebacks their way too, thanks to the Summer Games Festival, providing reveal after reveal.
0: So, Nintendo fans, how does it feel to have a proper Nintendo Direct for the first time in ages? A full feature presentation full of reveals, news, and lots of remakes. Well, it has given gamers a lot to look forward to, and a lot to civilly, quote, discuss. Regardless, there's been a huge amount of news to come out of this as the summer of announcements wraps up overseas. So let's have a quick look at some of the headlines. Pocopia, released earlier this year, is getting some DLC. It's to be expected from Nintendo at this point, of course, but here's what's interesting about it. It's coming out in three waves. The first part of this content will drop in August, with an ocean theme and a brand new dive mode, which will allow you to create amazing underwater worlds. The DLC will drop its second wave later this year, and the final wave is expected to arrive in 2027. Though, of course, the discussion around this one is $55 a fair price for a DLC? Ah, see, I remember when a full game cost that much money. Good times. Sticking with nostalgia for a bit, did anyone else spend their weekends in the late 2000s sword fighting, playing frisbee with dogs, or flying planes around an island with a suspicious active volcano on it? Because I did, which is why I was so excited to see the announcement for Switch Sports Resort. Before my heart immediately sank when I didn't see any Miis involved in the promo. And no, that Mii at the end wasn't quite right. Why was he so tall? Not only that, but fans of the original Wii Sports Resort game have expressed disappointment at the removal of some of the previously mentioned minigames in order to add thumb wrestling? Interesting. Though we can't lie, seeing Woohoo Island again definitely unlocked forgotten childhood memories. Games people have been waiting for news for forever have also been showcased. An official date for the next chapter of Deltarune sent fans into a frenzy, and I was on the receiving end of a lot of messages dissecting every frame of the trailer, with some interesting theories thrown into the mix. And they're not the only fanbase frantically cheering about a new release, because Kingdom Hearts 4 finally got some news for it too. Alongside that, it was announced that a bundle of Kingdom Hearts games is being ported to the Switch 2, so fans can relive their fave moments one more time before the new game comes around. Oh, and don't expect me to move on before mentioning the fact that The Legend of Zelda Ocarina of Time is getting a full-scale remaster. Not enough details about the game have been shared yet, but from what we can infer, we've got some crazy graphics and awesome voice acting to look forward to. It's great that new Zelda fans will get to experience one of the franchise's most iconic stories in a new way. And that's not even all of it. Beloved franchises like Fire Emblem, Xenoblade, and Rhythm Heaven got shown off too. Oh, and don't forget more news on Splatoon Raiders. Just drop the game already, Nintendo. Don't keep playing with my heart like this. There's something for everyone, at least, but still, no mainline Mario game? Super Mario Odyssey was released alongside the original Switch in its debut year of 2017. So it's a little strange that nearly a decade later, fans of the famous Red Plumber are still waiting for his next big adventure. That said, there's still plenty of time left in the year for some new announcements to drop, and hopefully the Christmas lineup will be just as interesting, because they need some big names to carry this era for sure. But Nintendo isn't the only one showing off what their future releases will be. Something that wasn't brought up in their presentation was the new announcement from gaming company Atlus. That will be a familiar name if you're a fan of JRPGs that take hundreds of hours to finish. And I mean hundreds. You may have heard of a not-so-niche game called Persona 5, or Persona 5 Royal if you've happened to see a deluxe edition. You may even be aware of a game called Persona 3 Reload. Well, Atlus isn't stopping there with evolving its beloved stories into new forms, because the last heavy hitter in that money-making trilogy, Persona 4, is getting remade for the new generation of gaming, and it's named Persona 4 Revival. Persona 4 originally came out in 2008, and involved a group of high school students becoming secret heroes at night, because that's what all Persona games are about. They enter a mysterious TV world called the Midnight Channel, where they have to confront monsters and even shadows of their own selves. It's a story about acceptance and change, and understanding that the things you believe that are your weaknesses can actually be transformed into strengths. An updated version of the game, Persona 4 Golden, released in 2012, and now in 2026, We're getting a fully remade game, starting from scratch, to tell this unique story all over again. But see, the thing about Atlus is that they love remaking their games over and over and over again. For years now, people have been asking about the potential for a Persona 6, as well as, hey, where is it? As they announce yet another spin-off to Persona 5. Fans don't have to wait anymore though, because alongside the trailer for Persona 4 Revival, an official announcement for Persona 6 finally blew up all of our feeds. Not much is known about the world or the story yet, but if fans have waited this long, surely they've slow-cooked a nice, delicious game for them to play. So it seems like the next few months are covered for gaming, because there's heaps of content to look forward to. I think the only person not excited about this lineup is my wallet. And if the current price for Persona games is anything to go by, yeah, we better start saving. It's time for the mid-break. You're listening to Sonic Youth Group on Vision Australia Radio, coming to you from the Geelong studio.
1: Now, this is usually the point in the show where we'll be talking about the latest social media trend, viral video, or internet drama. But I wanted to take a few minutes to acknowledge some incredibly sad news from the music world. Very recently, we spoke about Oliver Tree's upcoming world tour right here on Sonic Youth, including the announcement of Australian dates. Like a lot of fans, we were excited to see what he had planned next. That's why hearing the news of his passing this week came as such a shock. The 32-year-old artist was amongst six people killed when two helicopters collided in Rio de Janeiro, Brazil. Authorities are continuing to investigate the circumstances surrounding the crash. Now, I'm not intending to completely shift away from the positive and fun energy that Sonic Youth is known for. In fact, I think one of the reasons this news has resonated with so many people is because Oliver Tree put so much energy, creativity, and unpredictability into everything he did. Whether you knew him through his songs like Life Goes On, his wildly imaginative music videos, or his larger-than-life online persona, Oliver had a way of standing out. He built a career by refusing to fit neatly into any one category. He was a musician, performer, comedian, storyteller, and internet personality all at once, and he embraced being different in a way that inspired a lot of people to do the same. In a world where there can be so much pressure to fit in, follow trends, or be what other people expect you to be, Oliver Tree reminded people that being unique wasn't something to hide, it was something to celebrate. I think that's one of the reasons his music connected with so many fans around the world. Beneath the humour, the strange characters, and the over-the-top stunts was someone who encouraged people to embrace their individuality and not take life too seriously. At the same time, moments like this can be a reminder of just how unpredictable life can be. We don't always get the amount of time we expect with the people around us. So if there's one thing to take away from this, maybe it's to reach out to someone you've been meaning to contact. Spend time with the people who matter to you, and make space for the things that bring you joy. And if you're doing it tough at the moment, please remember that support is available. Whether it's through friends, family, trusted professionals, or community organisations, you don't have to face challenges alone. Our thoughts are with Oliver's family, friends, fellow artists, and fans around the world.
0: Now, while that was certainly a more reflective moment than we would usually have here on Sonic Youth, I think it's also a reminder of just how important music and creative communities can be. Whether it's a global artist performing to thousands of fans, or a group of young musicians playing their first local gig, music has a unique way of bringing people together, creating connections, and giving people a place to belong. And that's exactly why this next story caught our attention. Now, as you guys know, we love to gush about how much we love live music here at Sonic Youth. Which is why when we saw this story pop up on our radar, we knew we had to make it our win of the week. So let's give a shout out to the Sound Playground. Central Coast's youth music scene had stepped into the spotlight with the Sound Playground, an all-ages live music night that took place at Gosford's Fun House Factory on June 13 in New South Wales. The event brought together four rising local bands: Static, Self-Directed, Mousetrap, Seven Car Pileup, all known for loud guitars, high-energy performances, and a DIY attitude that had been powering the region's youth-driven music community. The Sound Playground was created as a space where anyone could show up, hang out, and experience the raw energy of emerging artists.
3: It ran as a pay-what-you-want event, making it accessible for teens who wanted to see live music without stressing about ticket prices. The night reflected a growing movement on the coast, young musicians organising their own gigs, building their own communities, and proving you didn't need a big venue or a major backing to make some noise. These bands were part of a tight, supportive network of young artists who were creating their own opportunities instead of waiting for them. Their shows were packed with punk, alt-rock, and indie influences, and the crowds were full of teens who wanted to be part of something real, loud, and local. Funhouse Factory's creative director, Glitter Supernova, said events like this were essential for the future of the coast's creative scene. Supporting young musicians wasn't just about putting on a show, it was about giving them a safe place to express themselves, find their people, and build real pathways into the industry. The event was fully all ages, with plenty of space for young fans to enjoy live music in a community-driven environment. And for many of these bands, nights like this are where confidence grows, skills develop, and the next generation of local artists begin to take shape. I think the event highlights something really important, that young people want events that are accessible, interesting, and most of all, safe. They want the chance to support each other and local community initiatives, all while having a voice on what those events entail. Plus, if events like this continue to be in demand and successful, we could see this kick off right around the country, giving more young talent a chance to find an audience that they really resonate with. So this week's Win of the Week goes to the team behind the Sound Playground. We hope to see this run again in future years, maybe even expanding to have more acts and more shows. Who knows?
1: And now before we go, let's wind back the clock a bit. Actually, a lot. You could say we're rewinding, just like a cassette tape that you have to speed back through in reverse to be able to start it back from the top. 47 years ago, on July 1st, the Sony Walkman was released. We thought we'd have a little reminisce about it, considering how music-focused this episode was. And we can't really wrap up before explaining just how much our world was transformed by this tiny piece of tech. When people today slip on earbuds and disappear into their own world, it feels totally normal. But that whole idea, the freedom to take your music anywhere, to build a private soundtrack for your life, really started with one device, the Sony Walkman. And before it arrived in 1979, listening to music privately was clunky and awkward. You either plugged giant, heavy headphones into a home stereo that you couldn't move, or you used a tiny transistor radio with weak sound and only one earbud. Music wasn't portable, and it definitely wasn't personal. Sony's co-founder Masaru Iipuka changed that. He loved opera and wanted a lightweight way to listen to music on long flights, so he asked Sony's designers to shrink down one of their existing cassette recorders. Designer Norio Oga built a prototype that was small, light, and surprisingly clever. It even had two headphone jacks so two people could listen together, and a microphone button that let you pause the music to talk without removing your headphones. Those features didn't survive later versions, but they show just how experimental the early Walkman really was.

0: cities with headphones on, something that had basically never happened before. It wasn't just a gadget, it was a full cultural shift. For the first time, you could curate your own soundtrack and take it everywhere. You could tune out the world and tune into yourself. That shift didn't land the same way for everyone. Some adults complained that the Walkman made people antisocial, predicting it would isolate society. But for a lot of teens at the time, especially introverted ones, it was the exact opposite. It opened up a private world where they could explore music without the judgment. And the activities people would do with their Walkman are exactly the kind of thing we would all do with our AirPods. We dance around our room, lip-syncing into a hairbrush, imagining ourselves as a confident, older version of ourselves. The Walkman, and the subsequent inventions, weren't just a music player. It was a portal into identity, confidence, and imagination, and it allowed people to discover their true selves.
1: The fact that even today we do basically the same things really shows just how connected the young people of today are to the people of 50 years ago. Teens everywhere were using the Walkman to carve out personal space. Adults, meanwhile, discovered it was perfect for workouts. Between 1987 and 1997, the height of the Walkman popularity, the number of people who walked for exercise jumped by 30%. The Walkman literally changed how people moved through the world. As the 80s and 90s rolled on, Sony kept evolving the design. There was the Sport Walkman, which was water-resistant and bright yellow. Then came the Discman for CDs. Later, digital Walkmans arrived. Though by then the iPod was taking over. Still, the Walkman name carried a kind of legendary status, a symbol of the moment when music became truly portable. And the story didn't end there. In 2023, Sony brought the Walkman back again with the NW-A35HN, a slim digital player with a retro vibe. Reviewers say the sound quality beats most phones, and while it doesn't recreate the exact magic of the original, it taps into something powerful. Nostalgia for a time when a device could genuinely change your life. What makes the Walkman so iconic isn't just the tech. It was the emotional impact. It shaped how people discovered music, how they expressed themselves, and how they navigated through the world. It basically created headphone culture, the idea that you can carry your own universe with you wherever you go. Today we take that for granted. Earbuds, playlists, and streaming, all of it traces back to that very first blue and silver cassette player from 1979. For teens now, the Walkman might seem a little bit ancient and a bit funny, but the feelings it created, independence, escape, identity, connection, those are all timeless. Whether it's a Walkman, an iPod, or a phone, the real story is the same. Music becomes yours. It becomes the soundtrack to your life. And that all started with a simple desire from a guy who just wanted to listen to opera on a plane. And that brings us to the end of another episode of Sonic Youth Group. Thanks for hanging out with us. We'll be back next week with more music, movies, games, and whatever strange things the internet decides to invent between now and then. 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

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I'm Jill Ludlam and I'm reading to you today. Today's program has items on fridge safety, winter allergies and strength training, as well as other interesting tidbits. 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

A June 2025, five myths about fridge food safety. Leftovers, thawing, opened tins. What's safe and what isn't? We take the cool-headed approach. Myth number one. You need to cool down leftovers before they go in the fridge. The truth? Nope. You can put warm or even hot food directly in there. In fact, that's better than leaving it out to cool, says Jennifer Pallion, a registered dietitian and food scientist. Cooling food in the fridge reduces the time it spends in the danger zone, which is between 4 degrees centigrade and 60 degrees centigrade, where bacteria multiply quickly, she says. Just be sure to split up large quantities, like a big batch of soup or a piece of meat, into several shallow containers so they'll cool faster. And cover leftovers to avoid contamination. A large number of microorganisms are cold tolerant and live in the fridge, says Dr. Brian Kwok Lee, a food scientist and the author of 150 Food Science Questions Answered. And while modern fridges can handle the heat from hot food, it's still smart to keep warm leftovers away from sensitive items like dairy products and meat, he adds. Myth number two. You can't refreeze foods after you've thawed them. The truth? It's fine to refreeze foods, even multiple times, if you do it right. Refreeze only food that was thawed in the fridge or cooked to an internal temperature of 75 degrees C, and that hasn't sat out for more than 2 hours. Food thawed in the microwave or in cold water must be cooked before you refreeze it, because it may have entered the temperature danger zone. Cooking can kill any bacteria that may have grown during thawing, making the food safe for freezing again, Jennifer says. Safety, though, isn't the only thing to think about. Some foods just don't look or taste right after being refrozen. Dishes with cream sauces, soft cheeses, and certain dairy products can separate or change texture, she says. Myth three. The best place to keep eggs is on the door. The truth? The fridge door is actually the worst place to keep eggs. Why? It's the warmest spot and has the least stable temperature. Opening and closing the door creates these fluctuations, and the door has many points at which heat can enter through cracks, Dr. Kwok Lee says. That's important, since fridge temperatures of 4 degrees C or less help reduce salmonella risk. To limit bacteria growth, eggs need a cold, calm, stable environment, says Dr. Kaviswanathan Muthu Kumarapan, a professor in agricultural and biosystems engineering. He recommends putting them on the middle or bottom shelf, as these are the coldest. Myth four. Fruit and veg are fine in the same drawer. The truth? To keep produce fresher longer, in the fridge or on the kitchen bench, keep it separated. Some fruits, like bananas, tomatoes, apples, and avocados, produce ethylene gas as they ripen, and that can quickly speed up the decaying of nearby vegetables, especially ethylene-susceptible ones such as leafy greens, broccoli and cucumbers, says Dr. Muthi Kumarapan. Various fruit and veg also do better with different crisper drawer settings. Ethylene gas producing fruits
like apples and ripe avocados, keep best in low humidity, Jennifer says, while high humidity is ideal for vegetables that tend to wilt or lose moisture, such as leafy greens, carrots, cucumbers, and broccoli. Separating produce this way will save money and cut down on waste, says Dr. Muthu Kamarappan. Myth number 5. You shouldn't keep tinned food that has been opened in the fridge. The truth? It's safe to pop that half-full tin of tomato paste into the fridge, Dr. Kwok Lee says, but there are a few caveats. You should cover the can tightly with aluminium foil or plastic wrap, he says, to prevent germs and mold spores from getting into it. That will also stop the food from taking on the flavours of whatever else you have in the fridge. And you should treat opened tinned foods like any other leftovers and toss them in 3 to 4 days. Still, the fact that it's safe to refrigerate foods in a tin doesn't mean you really want to. Food, particularly acidic foods like tomatoes, citrus-based products, and vinegar-based sauces, can absorb a metallic taste from the can once it's opened, Jennifer says. To better preserve the food's quality and flavour, it's recommended to put leftovers in food-grade plastic or glass containers. And that interesting item comes from prevention.com.au. And I've learnt a few things there. And the next item comes from Harvard Medical School Health Beat at mail.health@harvard.edu. Standard emergency care. What does it entail? Advanced care planning. If your heart stops beating and you stop breathing, the first step in emergency care is cardiopulmonary resuscitation, CPR, a combination of chest compressions, artificial respiration, and defibrillation to shock the heart back into a steady rhythm. What if basic CPR is not sufficient? Sometimes your heart will start beating using basic CPR, but most often the heart needs more than just a quick restart to continue working. That's when doctors move on to advanced cardiac life support. Your lungs may not have the strength to deliver the oxygen you need, so you would be intubated. That is, a tube is inserted through the nose, mouth, or throat into the trachea. The tube would be attached to a breathing machine called a ventilator or respirator that pushes air into and out of the lungs. Intravenous medications to raise or lower blood pressure, control heart rate, or make the kidneys work better would be given. If you were in a hospital, the staff would draw blood to check how well your lungs, kidneys, and liver are working, find out if you have an infection, and make sure your blood minerals are properly balanced. A catheter would be placed in your bladder to drain urine. If your kidneys weren't working properly, dialysis would be offered. Imaging scans, other tests, and, if necessary, surgery would be done. In the United States, this is standard intensive care. Well, that's pretty extensive. Wouldn't these be considered heroic measures? No. There's a huge disconnect between the thinking of people who are in the medical profession and those who aren't. If you want anything less done, you have to be explicit. Well, what if I say, yes, please do CPR, but no, don't put me on a ventilator? Well, you could say that, but if you're so sick that your heart stopped beating and you stopped breathing, it's unlikely that your doctor would be able to bring you back by just pushing on your chest
and shocking your heart. Usually, if the heart stops, the lungs stop breathing too, so you need the ventilator. To decide that you only want part of the emergency care intervention really makes sense. How should people discuss this with their doctors? The first step is to begin the conversation. You can start by talking with your doctor. Ask him or her, what would happen to me if my heart stopped, given my medical situation? Would I likely survive? If I did survive, what would my quality of life be like? 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And that article was slightly edited, is headed Standard Emergency Care, What Does It Entail? 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Easing Winter Sneezing, from the House of Wellness supplement, the Sunday Mail, for May the 24th to 30th, 2026. This time of year can bring its own allergy triggers from inside your home. These tips can help you find relief. It's a chilly morning. You're wrapped in a warm blanket, coffee in hand, windows sealed tight. Then, out of nowhere, the sneezing starts. Your eyes itch, your nose runs, you think, but it's not spring. There's no pollen. Why is this happening? Sound familiar? When we think allergies, many of us picture trees in bloom or a freshly mown lawn. But the reality is that allergies can be caused by many different allergens, and some of the most common ones live indoors year-round. If you're among the estimated 1 in 5 Australian adults who experience hay fever, also known as allergic rhinitis, there are strategies that may help you manage your discomfort. Indoor irritants. Winter, with its closed windows, cranked up heaters and damp corners, can help create ideal conditions for common indoor allergens to thrive. However, once you know your triggers, you can set about managing them. Two common indoor triggers include mold, closed windows, condensation, and poor ventilation can create ideal conditions for mold growth. Mold spores spread through indoor air, causing itchy eyes and nasal congestion, and allergy symptoms can linger as long as the trigger is present. Dust mites. Invisible to the naked eye, dust mites thrive in bedding, mattresses, and soft furnishings. Both the dust mites and their droppings can trigger sneezing, a runny nose, and watery eyes in sensitive people. Managing triggers. The good news is you don't have to overhaul your entire home. Small changes can help make a difference. Wash bedding weekly in hot water above 60 degrees C to kill dust mites. Use dust mite resistant covers on mattresses, pillows, and quilts for added protection. Vacuum regularly with a HEPA filter vacuum to trap allergens rather than recirculate them. Use dehumidifiers or extractor fans to help control indoor moisture
and discourage mould growth. Remove visible mould promptly using diluted vinegar or diluted bleach. Ventilate your home by opening windows on dry days when you can. Wipe down condensation-prone surfaces, such as windowsills, bathroom tiles, and areas around the shower, and fix leaky taps to prevent mould taking hold. If your carpet gets wet, dry it straight away. And that article is headed Easing the Winter Sneezing from the House of Wellness supplement, the Sunday Mail, for May 24 to 30, 2026. On Vision Australia Radio, you're listening to selected readings on women's health. Menopause and brain health, what new science says. And this comes from preventionaus.com.au. Your author is Christine Diane Almanzor. Menopause has a reputation for being all hormones and hot flushes. But the latest research keeps landing on a bigger reality. Menopause also shifts the brain. That sounds intense, but it does not mean damage or decline is inevitable. It means the transition shows up in measurable ways, and those changes help explain why so many women feel different in their head and body at the same time. Here's what the research is saying and why it matters for day-to-day life. Menopause leaves fingerprints on the brain, and scans can pick them up. A large study from researchers at Adelaide University adds weight to what many women already report. The menopause transition often comes with shifts in mood, sleep, focus, and mental stamina. The team analysed health and lifestyle data from nearly 125,000 women, including brain MRI scans for about 11,000 participants. The headline finding is straightforward. Compared with women who had not yet reached menopause, postmenopausal women showed lower grey matter volume in several brain regions linked to memory, learning, attention, and emotional regulation, including the hippocampus, entorhinal cortex, and anterior cingulate cortex. These regions often show up in Alzheimer's research too, which is why the headlines can feel scary. The more useful takeaway is this: menopause can affect the systems that support memory and emotional regulation. So symptoms like brain fog, low mood, anxiety, and feeling wired but tired make sense in context. The study also found that postmenopausal women reported higher rates of anxiety and depression, alongside more insomnia, shorter sleep, and more fatigue. Those symptoms matter because sleep and mental health influence everything, from appetite to stress tolerance to how well the brain runs the next day. So what this does not mean, brain changes during menopause are not a diagnosis. They are not a prediction of dementia. They do not cancel out the fact that many women feel sharper, calmer, and more confident on the other side of the transition. Menopause is a neurological transition in the same way puberty is. The brain adapts to a new hormonal environment, and adaptation can feel messy in real time. The focus now is understanding which women feel the biggest impact, why, and what support makes the biggest difference. Menopause as a neurological transition.
Perhaps the biggest shift in this wave of research is how experts now talk about menopause. It's no longer seen only as the end of fertility. Researchers increasingly understand it as a major neurological transition that can affect brain chemistry, structure, and long-term vulnerability in ways that vary between women. A major international research program is now investigating how hormonal changes interact with brain health and dementia risk, with the aim of reducing women's lifetime risk of developing brain disease. Dementia researchers are also placing more focus on menopause as a critical window for understanding Alzheimer's disease risk in women. This matters because women account for nearly two-thirds of Alzheimer's cases globally. That does not mean menopause causes dementia. It means this life stage may offer an important opportunity to better understand brain aging, identify risk factors earlier, and support women with more tailored health advice. What you can do now? The research shows that menopause can change the brain. It also shows those changes are not necessarily fixed or one-directional. Many everyday habits that support heart health, sleep quality, and mood also support brain health during and after the menopause transition. Prioritize sleep. Sleep disturbance is one of the most commonly reported menopause symptoms, and poor sleep has strong links to cognitive function. Treating sleep problems can support brain health, not just energy levels. Stay physically active. Exercise supports neuroplasticity, cardiovascular health, and metabolic health, all of which influence long-term brain function. Strength training can be particularly helpful in midlife because it supports muscle, bone, and metabolic health. Have an informed conversation about menopausal hormone therapy. The latest evidence does not support avoiding hormone therapy because of dementia fears alone. A GP or menopause-informed health professional can help you weigh your symptoms, age, medical history, and individual risk factors. Take hot flushes and night sweats seriously. These symptoms can affect sleep, mood, and daily functioning. Some research suggests more severe vasomotor symptoms may be linked with poorer cognitive outcomes, so managing them may support overall brain health too. Stay socially and mentally engaged. Social connection, learning, reading, problem solving, and meaningful routines are well-established protective factors. And this article is found in Menopause and Brain Health, What New Science Says, from preventionoz.com.au, and your author was Christine Diane Almanzor, dated the 3rd of June, 2026. So following on from that, I've found an item for you called Strength Training Builds More Than Muscles, from health.harvard.edu, 12th of January 2026. Most of us know that strength training with free weights, weight machines, or resistance bands can help build and maintain muscle mass and strength. What many of us don't know is that strong muscles lead to strong bones, and strong bones can help minimize the risk of fracture due to osteoporosis. Osteoporosis should be a concern for all of us. An estimated 8 million women and 2 million men in the United States have osteoporosis.
It is now responsible for more than 2 million fractures each year, and experts expect that number will rise. Hip fractures are usually the most serious. 6 out of 10 people who break a hip never fully regain their former level of independence. Even walking across a room without help may become impossible. A combination of age-related changes, inactivity and inadequate nutrition conspire to gradually steal bone mass at the rate of 1% per year after age 40. As bones grow more fragile and susceptible to fracture, they are more likely to break even after a minor fall or a far less obvious stress such as bending over to tie a shoelace. This week-by-week plan, the Harvard Medical School 6-week plan for healthy eating, will help you transform your eating habits into a program of nutritious and delicious food choices that can last a lifetime. Applying the latest results from nutrition science, Harvard experts take you by the hand and guide you to create an eating plan to improve heart health, longevity, energy, and vitality. The good news is that research shows that strength training can play a role in slowing bone loss and can even build bone. This is tremendously useful to help offset age-related declines in bone mass. Activities that put stress on bones can nudge bone-forming cells into action. That stress comes from the tugging and pushing on bone that occurs during strength training, as well as weight-bearing aerobic exercises like walking or running. The result is stronger, denser bones. And strength training in particular has bone benefits beyond those offered by aerobic weight-bearing exercise. It targets bones of the hips, spine and wrists, which are the sites most likely to fracture. What's more, resistance workouts, particularly those that include moves emphasizing power and balance, enhance strength and stability. That can boost confidence, encourage you to stay active and reduce fractures another way by cutting down on falls. And this article comes from health.harvard.edu. Strength training builds more than muscles. 12th of January 2026. No content on this site, regardless of date, should ever be used as a substitute for direct medical advice from your doctor or other qualified clinician. And that completes my readings on women's health. I'm Jill Ludlam, and I was reading to you today, and I was your panel operator and editor. This program is produced in our Adelaide studios and can be heard regularly at this time here on Vision Australia Radio, VA Radio on digital and online at varadio.org.

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5: G'day gardeners, and welcome to today's episode of Our Aussie Gardens, brought to you from the Perth studios of Vision Australia Radio. I'm Sandra Martin, and today I'm joined by Esther Hanbury, because we've given our other reader, Kim, the day off. So Esther's going to start with the first article.
6: From the book Step by Step Veg Patch by Lucy Chamberlain, published 2017. The Organic Approach. One of the best things about growing our own fruit and vegetables is that you can choose whether you want organic produce or not. Both organic and non-organic approaches have their pros and cons, so weigh these up carefully. You may find yourself compromising and using a bit of both, hand weeding here and applying weed killers there, for example, when making decisions about your garden's management. Different approaches. In simple terms, taking a non-organic approach means using man-made fertilizers and pesticides to manage your garden. Organic gardening, on the other hand, involves using natural, non-artificial methods. The essence of organic gardening is to harness nature for your benefit, creating a balance between predators and prey, and using natural resources sensibly and sustainably with as little impact on the environment as possible. Feeding. There is a range of organic and non-organic fertilizers available, but you can't beat organic matter, such as well-rotted manure or compost, for mulching and improving the soil. Tackling pests and diseases. For non-organic gardeners, there is a variety of chemical sprays for targeting pests and diseases. Organic gardening requires more planning, and you may need to use strategic methods to keep problems at bay. Sowing marigolds to draw aphids away from crops, known as companion planting, is one pest control method, while biological control is another and is especially useful for crops under cover. Here, natural predators are used to prey on pests. Another option is to plant sacrificial plants to shield valuable crops from damage. If these techniques fail to solve the problem, organic sprays can be used to target specific pests. Plant diseases can often be difficult to control organically, so it is best to aim for prevention rather than cure. Weed management. For the non-organic gardener, there is a range of highly effective weed killers, but if you've chosen to go organic or don't want to use chemicals near your crops, weeding manually is the best option. The saying that 1 year's weed is 7 years' seed is a useful reminder to try to remove weeds before they set seed. And that was the organic approach on page 24 from Nasturtiums are good companion plants and are said to draw blackfly away from crops. Their edible leaves, flowers and seeds have a peppery flavour. Apply a mulch of bark chips between plants, as this will help to suppress weeds. Grow a mixture of crops to discourage attack from pests. And that was the organic approach on page 24 from the book Step by Step Veg Patch by Lucy Chamberlain, published 2017.
5: And now from Gardening Australia, June 2005, on page 66. Pete's Patch, Marvellous Mulberries. Who, as a child, could resist stealing a handful or two of sweet, juicy mulberries from a neighbour's garden? Now is the time to plant a mulberry tree or strike some cuttings. Follow Peter Cundall's advice and you'll soon be picking them by the bucket load. We don't often see shelves loaded with mulberries in supermarkets, and it's not because they're in short supply. Mulberries can be grown over a huge part of coastal and inland Australia, and established trees crop heavily. Unfortunately, the berries have to be fully ripe before they're edible, and at this stage they bruise easily and don't travel too well. This is probably why the few we do come across in these places are a bit tasteless or even sharply sour. The best tasting mulberries of all are harvested at the tree while ripe, juicy and wonderfully sweet. The great news is that mulberry trees are easily grown, seem to thrive in cold to subtropical districts, and can be grown in large tubs. The so-called black mulberry, Morris nigra, is the most popular. Actually, the ripe berries are really a dark reddish purple, but the flavour is the best. Leaves are dark green and the tree, which spreads widely and sometimes looks a bit unruly, can grow up to 5 metres in height. In autumn, the heart-shaped leaves turn a soft gold and massive quantities of fruit mature in summer. Other mulberry varieties include Hicks Fancy, which produces pale berries with less flavour, according to some mulberry addicts. In districts with a wet spring, this particular variety is more vulnerable to diseases such as mulberry bacterial blight. Another common variety is the white mulberry, Morris alba, but it's grown mainly as food for silkworms. Growing secrets. Position black mulberry trees with care. The fruit stains anything it comes into contact with, so plant away from decks and paving. The trees love full sun and grow well in both heavy or light soils. Strengthen very sandy soils with annual applications of liquefied clay. Nurseries usually sell mulberry trees in winter. They are best planted bare-rooted and supported with a short stake. An application of sheep, cow or horse manure spread over the root zone after planting will also boost a tree. A few berries often appear within 2 years, and in 5 years a well-cared-for tree will carry good crops year after year. In districts with dry summers, a deep soaking during January and again in February induces strong growth. The berries are formed on the new wood, so prune immediately after fruiting to keep a tree fruiting regularly. Remove dead and weak branches any time of the year. The biggest pest of mulberry trees are birds. Netting keeps them at bay, but it has to be tucked down to the ground. Most of the berries ripen over a period of about 3 weeks, usually falling to the ground as they soften and turn almost black. These fallen fruit are usually the most delicious, so it's wise to spread a sheet of plastic around the tree to make harvesting easier. Easy propagating. Step by step how to grow mulberry cuttings. Mulberry trees are easily propagated from cuttings taken during June or July. Here's how to do it. Number one, take several short hardwood cuttings of young wood, about 10 to 15 centimetres long, and 1.5 centimetres thick from the tips of healthy branches. And number two, insert the base of each cutting into a shallow trench lined with coarse river or horticultural sand, spacing each about 5 centimetres apart. Number three, backfill the trench with soil so the tips of the cuttings are left above ground. Water well. Most cuttings will root in a few months. Another old-fashioned method of propagating them is by taking thick, half-metre-long sticks of young wood or truncheons in winter. Trim off any twiggy growth, make a trench and lay it almost flat along the base with the tip slightly raised. cover it with about 2.5 centimetres of soil and keep it moist. In spring, a new shoot will emerge from the buried tip while roots form and start to spread. Leave to keep growing over summer, then lift and transplant the following winter. Weed alert. Check with your local council before planting. Mulberries can be a weed. And why they're good for you. Fresh raw mulberries are excellent sources of vitamin C and K. They also contain calcium, magnesium, potassium, and dietary fibre. Mulberry leaves have been traditionally used in Asia to make a nourishing tea with a slightly sharp, refreshing taste. The simple brew has a reputation for controlling blood pressure, reducing cholesterol, and improving circulation. The leaves of some species are dried and used as a nutrient-rich food additive. And that was from Pete's Patch, Marvellous Mulberries, from the Gardening Australia magazine of June 2005, on page 66.
6: From the book Australian Garden Guide, Gardening with Herbs, an A to Z of selected herbs. Continuing with our A to Z of selected herbs, we are now up to the letter C, and we will hear about caraway and catnip. Caraway is an attractive, hardy herb to 60 centimetres, requires loose, well-drained, moist soils, propagate by seed in early autumn in mild winter areas or in spring. The small, narrow and black seeds give a distinctive flavour to cakes and breads. Catnip, an attractive aromatic grey-green foliage herb to 60 centimetres, requires rich, sandy, moist soil with partial shade. Propagate by root division, seeds, layering or stem cuttings in spring or autumn. Leaves and shoots are used for savoury dishes, often grown to attract cats. And that was from the book Australian Gardening Guide, Gardening with Herbs.
5: You're listening to Our Aussie Gardens with Esther and Sandra. It's great to have your company. We're now about halfway through our 30-minute program, so it's time for our quote. And this is from the book A Garden of Inspiration, Quotations for Lovers of Gardening and Growing, published by Hatherleys. And this is from Chapter 5, The Changing Seasons, from page 81. And this is from Andrew Wyeth. I prefer winter and fall, when you feel the bone structure of the landscape, the loneliness of it all, the dead feeling of winter. Something waits beneath it. The whole story doesn't show. Esther.
6: From the West Australian newspaper on Saturday, June the 6th, 2026, we have Green with Envy by Sabrina Hahn. She answers all your gardening questions. Dealing with a canker. This question is, my conifers are dying from a fungal disease. Can you please advise if I need to treat the soil before replanting? And Sabrina answers, your conifers probably had cypress canker, which causes many conifers around Australia to die. If the fungus is throughout your neighbourhood, I would be cautious about planting the same species, as fungal spores are airborne and transferred by wind and water. Less susceptible conifers to the disease are Arizona cypress, Mexican cypress, Bhutan cypress, Western red cedar, Thuja occidentalis, and Juniperus virginiana. Adding soil microbes, biochar, and mature compost into the soil and leaving it for 2 months before planting out should alleviate the problem if you choose plants other than conifers. Olive garden. Question. My son and his partner bought a home 2 years ago in Padbury, in which the back of the home faces west. The backyard is built on two levels, and across the back fence is a row of olive trees. which have produced a good crop of very large olives this year, which he is going to use. My son is concerned about the amount and the size of the trees will become in the future. Should all the trees be removed, or perhaps every second tree be removed? Or what could be planted with the olive trees? Thank you for your valuable knowledge once again. And Sabrina answers, olive trees can grow to be quite large, but they should be pruned every 2 years to maintain a manageable size and produce a reliable harvest, similar to how they are grown in the Mediterranean countries. It is rare to see an olive tree taller than 3 meters in France, Spain, and Italy. Olives look great when the center is clear of branches and it is pruned into a vase shape. I recommend removing every second olive tree and planting Teucrium aeromophila glabra compactum or Raphiolepis snow maiden in between the remaining trees. And that was from the West Australian newspaper on June the 6th, 2026 by Sabrina Hahn.
5: Now we're hearing about mice plagues at the moment. So there's an article here from Burke's Backyard. June 2010, Plagues by Don Burke. The mouse plague. Without so many hawks and cats to catch them, the mice venture out with confidence to eat the remains of the grasses. They devour what new seeds have formed and raise countless wriggling pink babies who also coalesce into a brown river that surges across outback towns and farms, especially in South Australia. What to do? The war against mice is a very long-running one that makes the 100-year war seem like a day trip to Bangor. Mice have adapted to the cycle of boom, bait, bust. They have genes that equip them to detect and avoid most traps, poison baits, or cats. But you can beat them. The following irresistible foods will attract mice to their doom. Lorikeet food, dry, from supermarkets. Peanut butter, chocolate, smelly cheese, vanilla essence, bacon rinds, and parrot seed mix. You can melt chocolate or just pour vanilla essence over poison baits. Equally, you can smear peanut butter on baits. Bacon rinds, parrot seed mix, or dry lorikeet mix can be placed inside mesh traps. Ordinary mouse traps can be set with cheese, chocolate, or even bacon rinds. If you have dogs or cats, you can buy plastic bait boxes from produce stores. These have specially designed hollow, cylindrical baits that fit around wire attachments inside the bait box. Place a house brick or two on top of the box to deter determined pooches. All baits and traps should be placed where the wall meets the floor, since mice always run along those protected zones. Perhaps you could place some baits and traps next to mouse holes as well. Never, never, never put more than one of the above irresistible foods into a trap or a bait box. Keep trying a different bait each week until you find the right one. Even so, vary the irresistible food every few weeks to catch the ones that are left. Wrap baits in plastic or paper bags and throw them around your roof cavity, out of the reach of dogs and cats. Be scrupulously clean. Any mouse prefers to eat leftover food or seed rather than a bait. Vary your bait brand as soon as you notice the catch dropping off too. So that was What to Do with Your Mouse Plagues by Don Burke from Burke's Backyard, June 2010.
6: 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Potato Tips. In temperate climates, the best time to plant potatoes is probably early to midwinter. Sow them between rows of cabbages whose leaves provide frost protection. For easy harvesting, soil improvement and less digging, first clear the ground of weeds. Plant potato seeds 20 centimetres apart and cover with a thick 5 centimetre layer of straw, hay or leaves. Potatoes grow through the mulch as it decomposes. At harvest time, all you need to do is slide in a fork and lift. Pumpkin tips. Pumpkin vines won't produce fruit unless bees pollinate the female flowers, which can be identified by the swelling behind each bloom. Pinch out the tip of runners when they're about 3 meters long to stimulate side shoots to grow lots of fruit-forming female flowers. Pumpkin and corn are great companions as the large leaves on the pumpkin act as mulch for the water-hungry corn. Leave pumpkins on vines as long as possible, preventing frost damage by covering them at night with hessian bags or straw. When harvesting, leave about half a metre of vine stalk attached to prolong their storage keeping. Don't lift them by the stalk or they'll likely to snap off. Put harvested pumpkins in a sunny place and each night cover carefully to set the skin hard. After a week, pumpkins can be stored under cover. Raised garden beds. Raised garden beds are ideal for intensive growing of leafy plants such as silver beet, spinach, lettuce, and many other vegetables. Plants are easy to weed and water, and drainage is no problem as rain runs off rapidly, even in clay soil. And that was Green Gardening Tips by Joy Laundy, published 2002.
5: Now from Gardening Australia, 2005, page 38 and 39. New plants to try. What's new this winter? This winter sees the release of some exciting new plants. There's fabulous foliage, flowers to brighten your life and fruit to grow. Most are widely available from nurseries and garden centres. Debbie McDonald shows us the top releases for winter. Acer Commemoration. This new sugar maple has beautiful classic maple-shaped leaves that turn gorgeous shades of salmon pink, orange and light red before they fall in autumn. In spring and summer, its leaves are medium to dark green and they have a lovely soft velvety feel. It grows best in the cool and temperate regions of Australia, where its autumn colours are quite unforgettable. This large tree, which reaches about 12 metres high and 8 metres wide after 20 years, would be ideal planted in a big garden or park, where its leaf colours could be shown to great effect. And the Patiola Topcat. Long-flowering Patiola Topcat produces masses of large, deep purple flowers with a yellow whiskered face from winter until late spring. Petiolas are a new cross between pansies and violas, featuring the best of both, the large flowers of pansies and the sweet fragrance of violets. Plant topcat in well-drained soil in full sun to part shade and it will stay compact. Petiolas don't get leggy. It looks great mass planted in garden beds and suits being grown in pots and hanging baskets. And the Golden Iceberg Rose. This rose has masses of fragrant golden blooms that fade to lemon and creamy white. A compact bush that grows to about 60 centimetres tall, it has disease-resistant foliage on thorn-free stems. Although it's not a relative, it was named after the iceberg rose as it flowers just as profusely and is as easy to grow. It is part of the new Charmwell range of roses, which was released in Melbourne. It grows well in pots and is great for small gardens or hedges. A Juga Black Scallop. Glossy, slightly ruffled purple-brown to black foliage is the standout feature of this striking new Ajuga. As a bonus, in spring and summer, short deep blue spikes of flowers stick up above the foliage. It's an excellent ground cover for moist, shady spots in the garden and forms a dense mat of foliage that's difficult for weeds to penetrate. Black scallop thrives in any part to fully shaded position in moist, well-drained soil. Be sure to shelter it from afternoon sun. It's perfect in pots and planted under trees and shrubs. Grow it with light-coloured foliage plants such as silver plectranthus for a stunning effect. And the hot chocolate calla lily. This new calla lily has striking deep burgundy to chocolate flowers that last for at least 4 weeks, even when cut. The stems, which grow up to 60 centimetres long, also turn chocolate as the flower matures and the green leaves feature white splashes. Many flowers are produced from each bulb. Blooming starts 8 to 12 weeks after planting. And the Moonlight Bay Pansy. The unique colour combination of this pretty new compact pansy with its ivory and vibrant purple-blue petals creates a lovely shimmering halo effect. Plant Moonlight Bay now and it will flower right through winter and continue until November. Plant in pots or use it to brighten up beds. Lots of lemons. This compact dwarf form of the Meyer lemon is a prolific bearer of fruit even when young. It only grows to 1.5 metres tall and is wide, but still has full-sized fruit. Perfect for pots, small gardens and balconies. And the Morris Utrillo Rose. And there's a picture of it here and it's a beautiful

yellow and white are the exciting features of this new rose. The latest addition to the Delbard Painters collection, which are all characterized by their unusual flower colors, is a bushy, disease-resistant plant that reaches about 1.2 meters, making it ideal to grow as a hedge, a feature in a garden, or as a standard. And those were new plants to try in winter from Gardening Australia, June 2005, on page 39. That's all we have time for on our Aussie Gardens. I'm Sandra Martin and was joined by Esther Hanbury. We hope you can join us at the same time next week on Vision Australia Radio, VA Radio Digital, or online at varadio.org. And our parting shot for today, from author unknown, that very prolific writer, God made rainy days so gardeners could get the housework done. Happy gardening!

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3: Prayer often gets reduced to a ritual. Just the mention of the word stirs up images of someone bowing their head, furrowing their brow, and perhaps folding their hands. Hi, I'm Clayton Bjellin, but today on Insight for Living, Chuck Swindoll challenges this stereotype. Real prayer is something

0: deeper, honest communication with God shaped by the model he himself provided in the scripture. Today, Chuck opens the Bible to help us recover what prayer was always meant to be. And his message is titled, Strengthening Your Grip on Prayer. It's part of his series, Strengthening Your Grip.
1: I heard of a research study where psychologists discovered the top three places where average people fake it. First, we tend to put on airs when we visit the lobby of a fancy hotel. Next, we typically fake our true feelings alongside the salesperson at a new car showroom. And the third place where we wear a mask, you guessed it, in church. Tragically, in church, where there should be authenticity, we'll paint on the phony smiles and slap the backs and shake the hands and masquerade to hide the truth. How sad. Mark Twain used a word picture I've never forgotten. He wrote this, "Everyone is a moon and has a dark side which he never shows to anybody." For the hypocrite, for those to whom cover-up is all important, this dark side exists behind carefully guarded masks. You know where I see this occurring frequently in the church? In public prayers. That's right. To me, it's terribly convicting that Jesus saved some of his most scathing rebukes, not for the notorious sinners of his day, but for the religious people who paraded their righteousness in showy, long public prayers. I've got my Bible open to Matthew chapter 6, verses 5 through 15. Listen carefully as I read the words of Jesus. "When you pray, don't be like the hypocrites who love to pray publicly on street corners and in the synagogues where everyone can see them. I tell you the truth, that is all the reward they will ever get. But when you pray, go away by yourself, shut the door behind you, and pray to your Father in private. Then your Father, who sees everything, will reward you. When you pray, don't babble on and on as people of other religions do. They think their prayers are answered merely by repeating their words again and again. Don't be like them. For your Heavenly Father knows exactly what you need, even before you ask Him. Pray like this. Our Father in heaven, may your name be kept holy. May your kingdom come soon. May your will be done on earth as it is in heaven. Give us today the food we need. And forgive us our sins, as we have forgiven those who sin against us. And don't let us yield to temptation, but rescue us from the evil one. If you forgive those who sin against you, your Heavenly Father will forgive you. But if you refuse to forgive others, your Father will not forgive your sins."
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2: As I begin this talk on prayer, I want to make a confession, and then I want to draw an observation from it. I confess to you that the past 5 or 6 days have been some of the most difficult for me in perhaps the last number of years. Not any one thing, but several things have sort of converged upon the week that has passed, leveling me in two or three areas that required me to come before God and seek His help, talk with Him about it. Now, the observation that I make from that confession to you is that, strangely for me, it has been one of the most anxiety-free weeks of the past number of years. Those who have spent personal time around me and I around them would probably be surprised to hear that it was a tough week for me. That all came to my attention as I began to put together thoughts on today's talk about prayer. I thought how unusual it is for me personally to have a tough week, but to have had such little anxiety during the time of intense difficulty and pressure. I'm a slow learner in some things, and perhaps in this was ridiculously slow to realize how that happened. I don't know of another week in years that I have, and I've never made such a public statement. I don't like to do it, but I think it's necessary to clarify. I don't know when I prayed more in any one week. I suddenly realized yesterday afternoon that is the reason the anxiety has been so slight. God knew that we needed something more than another theoretical message on prayer. You don't need to have a whole slew of verses thrown at you to write down what the Bible says about prayer. You certainly don't need a guilt trip laid on you about your prayerlessness. Or if you do, I don't qualify to lay it on you. I refuse to do that. As I began to collect my thoughts for this particular message, God led, in a strange way, to a letter that has been very, very familiar to Christians, especially to this generation of Christians, in the letter of Philippians, Paul's writing to that small band of Christians. And it kind of emerged as I meditated upon this passage that's in front of us. I sought the help of very few books this week. I don't have a lot of high-powered quotes to wow anybody with, but I do have some things that God really did show me from this Philippians 4 passage and from the Matthew 6 passage from the Sermon on the Mount. First, Philippians 4. What I find in Philippians 4 is a series of things that everybody wants but few people have. Okay? Everybody wants to be stable. Verse 1. My beloved brethren, therefore, stand firm in the Lord, my beloved. Everybody hearing my voice wants to stand firm. But very few of us, we have to confess, are as stable as we would like to be. Your week has probably looked like a yo-yo more than a straight line, up and down, unstable. We want to live in harmony with each other. Verse 2, I urge Euodia and Syntyche to live in harmony, but we don't. Probably you had a few conflicts this week with one or more people. We don't live in harmony as much as we want to. We want to, but we don't. It seems to escape us. It eludes us, this business of bilateral harmony with others in the body, doesn't it? Verse 4, we want to rejoice in the Lord all the time. Doesn't have in mind a grin on our face. It has in mind a deep well of joy, which brings forth a sense of pleasure in life. We want that. But unless I miss my guess, there wasn't a lot of laughter in your soul through the week, was there? We want that, but we don't have that. Verse 8. We want to think on these things. We want to think about things that are true and honorable and right and pure and lovely. We want all of those things. We want to, verse 8 closes, we want to fix or let our mind dwell on those things, but it doesn't. It doesn't. We want it to, but it doesn't. If you bear with me a little longer, verse 9, we want to practice the things that we know are right, things you've learned and received and heard and seen, writes the apostle. You Philippians, the things that you've witnessed, you want to practice, but we don't, do we? It's the frustration of the Christian life that we want all of these things and we know they're right, but we don't enter into them in the depth that we want to, do we? How come? Well, as a result, before I answer the how come, as a result of not having what we really want, we have a level of anxiety that is growing. Believers, we live in a fast rushing current of anxiety, like a river moving towards some impact downstream. Following the first morning service here in this church, a very well-dressed, handsome couple met me who are here from another state, and the gentleman shared with me the significance of the message because he is here for medical help. He is in a white-collar profession, and his anxiety has reached the breaking point. He needs assistance in his anxiety level, and he loves Jesus Christ deeply. He's anxious, worried, unable to keep the world off his shoulders. It just keeps caving in. He's a good man. He's a caring man. He wants to walk with God. He wants these things, but the anxiety is there. Worries grow. We get preoccupied with all the matters. We get resentful. We get confused. We get angry because we don't enter into the things he says we can have. Now, I left out verses 6 and 7 on purpose. He gives us a command in verse 6. Be anxious about nothing. Someone has paraphrased it, stop worrying about anything. Now, that is one fine dose of medicine to give somebody who is worried about everything. It just increases the frustration. I'm sure you've had that happen to you. Just don't worry about it. Just give it to God. Whatever that means. Be anxious for nothing. But he doesn't leave you there with a long a finger pointed in your face with shame on you written over it. He says, but in its place, pray. Be anxious for nothing, but in everything, by prayer and supplication with thanksgiving, let your requests be made known to God. Isn't that beautiful? It isn't complicated. It isn't religious. It is the most natural outflow of a child-father relationship. You're hurting? Cry out. Cry out to your dad. Tell him about it with a thankful spirit for his presence and his ability to lift your load. Give it over to him, and the peace of God that surpasses your comprehension shall come in like a flood. The Amplified Bible puts it this way. Do not fret or have any anxiety about anything. But in every circumstance and in everything, by prayer and petition, definite requests, with thanksgiving. Continue to make your wants known to God, and God's peace be yours. That tranquil state of a soul, assured of its salvation through Christ, and so fearing nothing from God and content with its earthly lot, of whatever sort that is, that peace which transcends all understanding shall garrison and mount guard over your hearts and minds in Christ Jesus. That says it all. In other words, when it is really from God, when it is really right, prayer is the answer to anxiety. Now it is, or he lies. And if our level of anxiety is lifted beyond the realm of its proper place, you can finish the sentence. We're carrying loads we weren't designed to carry. It's his load that he waits to take. Now, wait a minute. Wait just a minute. Why is it such a struggle? Why is it that the very mention of a sermon on prayer brings those feelings, oh, here we go again. Don't look at me too long, preacher. Oh, friend, I'm here today to tell you that I'm through with guilt as a tool to make people pray. I cannot remember a message on prayer until yesterday, and I'll tell you about that at the end of my talk, when guilt wasn't the major tool used to make me pray more, and I still didn't pray more. Right? Right. I'll say right. Yeah, I understand. Now, we are not satisfied with our prayer life. That's sure. Dietrich Bonhoeffer wasn't either. Great godly man killed at age 39 by the SS troops at the end of the Second World War. Good man, fine, clear-thinking man, found aspects of his prayer experience, quote, something to be ashamed of. Why? Martin Luther the Reformer saved three of the best hours of every day for prayer. But if you read Luther, you find a man riddled with guilt. Why? What is this thing that has made prayer some unattainable standard that not even the greats can pull off? I tell you, I've rolled up my sleeves to think about this thing deeply because of the week I've had. And because I am tired of the Bible being used as a whip to increase my anxiety rather than to show me the answer to anxiety. Without wanting to sound heretical or simplistic, maybe for centuries we have tried to put prayer in a mold it was never designed to fill. I'm saying that it's very, very possible we have become victimized by man's packaging God's message and putting it into such an unattainable, unrealistic standard, nobody can do it right anymore. Scripture says, pray without ceasing. Is there anyone here who prays without ceasing? Me neither. Then we don't understand what without ceasing must mean. You see what I'm saying? What is this deal that's happening to us? It says that prayer is to relieve anxiety, not create it. It says that God's peace is the result of prayer, not the removal of it. But you mentioned prayer, anxiety, lack of peace. Well, while you're turning back to Matthew chapter 6, let me fill you in on some background that really did help me when I examined it to know why Jesus said what he did. Okay? Jesus stepped into a scene that was terribly religious, just as all of us did when we were born. Our world around us, as you step into the Christian life, is a world filled with religion. Not Christianity, but a lot of religion. A lot of religion. Shelves and shelves and shelves of religion. And so we were given as he was certainly given, we're given a number on how to pull off the things of God. Now, I am not saying that the people in Jesus' day did not believe in prayer. As a matter of fact, I cannot find in my brief time of study any nation that has taken prayer more seriously than the first century Jews. The Pharisees, the Sadducees, the scribes, they really believed in prayer. In fact, one of the mottos was, "He who prays within his house surrounds it with a wall that is stronger than iron." Their only regret is that they couldn't pray all day. That's part of the problem. That's part of it. You see, as they began to get increasingly more intense about prayer and about piety, they began to stack the list of things on you. That if you really plan to get serious about prayer, these are the expectations God has of you. And as a result, the intensity led to an enormity of guilt. Historians tell us that prayer degenerated because of five particular things in the first century. Number one, because of formalism. It became standardized. It became institutionalized. Prayer was no longer spontaneous. It was now formal. By the time the Pharisees got through with the package, it became ritualistic. You know that you prayed three times every day if you were pious, 9 in the morning, noon, and 3 in the afternoon, every day. And do you know that when you prayed, you had a certain stance? You put your arms out, you put your palms up, you either looked up or you looked down. You do it this way. You look down like that, and wherever you were at 9, noon, or 3, you did that. Okay? Where does it say do that? Pharisees said do that. So you do that. Everybody does that. Prayers became formal, ritualistic. They became long, filled with verbiage. There is a prayer on record that has 16 adjectives in front of the name of God. Eternal, omnipotent, mighty, magnificent, marvelous, immortal, God, by the time you got to it. It became long, long, drawn-out stuff that, you know, the guy that's fresh off the fishing nets couldn't pull off. And so he immediately began to listen to this stuff, and who wouldn't feel guilty? It became verbiage. The idea was a subconscious. Whoever bangs long enough and hard enough and persistent enough on heaven's gates will finally get an answer. Pray, pray, pray, pray, pray, pray, pray, pray, pray. And all of this stuff was laid on them. Fourth, it became repetitious. Single words repeated over and over and over and over and over again. One man tells us, Jewish liturgy supplied stated prayers for all occasions. There was hardly an event or a sight in life which had not its stated formula of prayer. There was prayer before and after each meal. There were prayers in connection with light, fire, lightning, on seeing the new moon, comets, tempest, at the sight of the sea, lakes, rivers, on receiving good news, on using new furniture, on entering and leaving a city. Everything had its prayer. You know that? When Jesus stepped on the scene to do his ministry, that's what he found in the religious world, and that's what was expected of the believers. You're pious, you do it, this, regularly, three times a day, no matter where you are, which led, fifth, to pride.
0: 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I'm Clayton Bjellin. Join us when Chuck Swindoll continues his message called Strengthening Your Grip on Prayer next weekend on Insight for Living.

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5: From the studios of 2RPH in Sydney for the Radio Reading Network of Australia, this is People in Profile. Well, a big hello and welcome to People in Profile. My name is Ken Bock. As usual, three diverse characters at least in the program on this occasion. Time will tell how many there are altogether. First up, an interesting one because of a man well known, although he was a bit in the background here in Australia. But an article appeared in the Sydney Morning Herald for the 11th of May 2026. Mogul was a swashbuckling pirate with a heart of gold, written by Maureen Dowd. And we're talking about Ted Turner, who created CNN. And here's the article. A woman I knew dated Ted Turner. This was before Jane Fonda. I was fascinated. Did the kinetic Kinping ever sleep? Did the mouth of the South churn with bulletins 24 hours a day like his amazing creation, CNN? Ted rested sometimes, she assured me, but he was a character, she said, recounting the story of the first time she visited Turner at his home in Georgia. As she got out of the car and walked towards the door, Turner swept out to greet her. He was dressed like Rhett Butler and was playing the music from Gone with the Wind. He scooped her up in his arms and carried her inside. Turner was, as his third wife Jane Fonda said in a tribute when he died at 87, a deeply romantic swashbuckling pirate. His idol was the ultimate cinematic swashbuckler, Clark Gable's Rhett Butler. Turner named one of his sons Rhett. Ted bought MGM so he could own Gone with the Wind, Fonda told me in a 2020 interview. He recited lines from Gone with the Wind a lot, Fonda recalled. He was obsessed with Scarlett O'Hara. You know the painting from the movie, the great painting with Scarlett? He owned it. Turner was a wild man. He was known for giving friends tours of his Flying D Ranch in Montana, pointing out all the places that he had made love with Fonda over the years. He once told me how, during an earlier marriage, his doctor had advised him and his wife to cut back on drinking and confine themselves to one cocktail a day. I stopped on the way home and bought the biggest glasses I could find, he said, roaring with laughter. He had stumbles, of course, as he pursued his supercalifragilisticexpialidocious dreams. He roiled Hollywood royalty when he colourised some of the old black-and-white classics like Casablanca, 42nd Street and Frank Capra's It's a Wonderful Life. I covered a congressional hearing on the blasphemy in 1987 where Woody Allen and Ginger Rogers showed up to vociferously object. Allen called the practice sinful and Rogers read a statement from Jimmy Stewart charging that the colourisation of It's a Wonderful Life had turned the movie into a bath of Easter egg dye. Despite his sins, including philandering, bigoted remarks and public misbehaviour, his flair, imagination and tenacity were irresistible. Unlike today's greedy and soulless tech billionaires, Turner had fun being rich. The lords of the cloud aren't swashbucklers, they are just buckling to US President Donald Trump. Even though his father's crippling debts in his billboard business helped him drive him to suicide, Turner never seemed to worry about skydiving into debt. He bought the Atlanta Braves, promoting the team with wet T-shirt contests, and later he taught Hanoi Jane how to do the tomahawk chop. His right-wing politics had mellowed by then, and so had he once he began taking lithium. He learnt to sail and became Captain Outrageous, the dashing winner of the America's Cup race in 1977 with his yacht Courageous. The man was so competitive that when his first wife was beating him in a yacht race, he rammed his boat into hers. The marriage ended shortly thereafter. He was generous, another quality missing from many modern plutocrats. In 1996, at his friend Tom Brokaw's urging, I called Turner to write a column on a pet peeve of his, the parsimony of fellow billionaires like Bill Gates and Warren Buffett. Turner had, 2 years earlier, forked over $200 million to charity. He challenged his peers, or old skinflints as he called them, to shut down that fear and open up their purse strings. Scrooge felt a lot happier when he saved Tiny Tim and bought the turkey for the poor family, right? He said. The column I wrote spurred Michael Kinsley, then editor of The Slate, a pioneering online magazine, to start The Slate 60, a list of the most generous philanthropists. The following year, he donated $1 billion to the UN. I actually got to meet the voracious visionary once at a dinner at Brokaw's apartment in New York. He came with Fonda and brought everyone Braves caps. He told us that he had thought of a way to win his rivalry with Rupert Murdoch. The two moguls both bought baseball teams. Murdoch's Fox Group acquired the Los Angeles Dodgers in 1998 and forged powerhouse media empires. I could get off my lithium, do away with Rupert, plead not guilty by virtue of insanity, get acquitted, and then go back on my meds, he said with a big grin. A couple of decades later, they ended up settling their feud more peaceably over lunch at Ted's Montana Grill in Manhattan. Turner died of Lewy body dementia. My brother died of that too, and it's a horrible way to go. But oh, how Ted Turner lived. So that was originally sourced from the New York Times, written by Maureen Dowd. Mogul was a swashbuckling pirate with a heart of gold. And one of the interesting little things he used to have, which he was not mentioned in the article, on Foxtel some years ago, he used to have the channel Turner Classic Movies, which I used to watch prolifically because they were all a lot of the 1930s and 40s movies, and he pioneered that. But certainly I did visit Atlanta on one occasion, but went past the CNN studios but didn't get in. I don't think tours were possible at the time. A very interesting character, Ted Turner. It's back to this Saturday, the 2nd of May, for our next article. It's in the News Review section of the Sydney Morning Herald, and it's one of those in the series Lunch With. To save lives, doctor defies the orthodoxy. Lunch With Stephen Fenton. Nick Galvin keeps his lunch choices healthy to impress the cardiologist across from him. Here's the article. Having lunch with a medical specialist is potentially a nervy affair, and doubly so when that doctor is a senior cardiologist on a mission to prevent more Australians dying at an untimely age from heart attacks. So I'm feeling a little judged as I scan the menu at Centennial Park Centennial Homestead opposite Dr. Stephen Fenton. Fenton has settled on the venue because of its mostly heart-friendly menu, but even so, I have to drag my eyes away from the bacon, hash browns and chorizo, towards something more likely to win approval. Happily, we both land on the vegetarian nourish bowl, which it turns out is both delicious and healthy. To drink, it's sparkling water. My days of chips, burgers and maybe a cheeky chardy or two for lunch are now history, and by the look of Fenton, who just turned 74, were never really part of his story. Fenton, who is possibly the least judgy doctor I've met, has been in the heart game for more than 40 years, witnessing a period of extraordinary advancement in cardiology. Our connection stems from my own near-fatal heart emergency last year, which happily was fixed by a stenting operation. Fiona Fu, the angel in a mask and gown who operated on me, studied under Fenton and put us in touch to discuss his work and his new book, The 5CH Lifestyle. Fenton, a talented amateur musician, begins by telling me about a gig he attended recently at Marrickville's Lazy Bones venue. Before the main act, a 10-year-old boy was introduced and stepped up to the microphone to sing and play guitar. Not your usual support act. Then his wife Helen got the backstory from her friend, the pianist. This 10-year-old boy lost his father 3 days ago, Fenton says, of a sudden heart attack, and the father was 50. For Fenton, that tragic scenario resonated deeply, not the precise details, but in its contours. A child, a father, a sudden cardiac event and a family tragedy. Fenton's own father was just 45 when he had his first heart attack. His second at 65 was fatal. In Australia, someone dies from a heart attack about every 90 minutes. That's 18 deaths and 18 families torn apart every day. It is this silent tragedy that has driven Fenton to write his book, in which he argues that despite spectacular advances in cardiology, too many Australians are still being assessed with population-based screening tools he believes are blunt, incomplete, and often too misleading. Modern medicine can open blocked arteries, dissolve clots, implant stents, replace valves, transplant hearts, and pull people back from the brink in myriad other ways. But Fenton's focus is now on what happens long before that brink is reached. And his message, flying in the face of the orthodoxy on screening and testing, is a controversial one, but at this late stage in his career, he's not looking to win any popularity contests with the establishment. Fenton had a pretty normal childhood, growing up in Bronte, playing soccer and surrounded by music. His mother was a classical pianist and his dad a jazz musician. However, the event fixed most sharply in childhood memory was not musical. His father, a typical Aussie guy, born during the Depression, had served in the army during World War II and later worked in textiles, importing especially from Japan. In 1962, Fenton was 10 and his sister 3 when 45-year-old Frank suffered a heart attack on the golf course. This was all before coronary care units, monitoring, and the battery of interventions that now define cardiac medicine. The best doctors could do for Frank was to immobilize him for weeks. They had no treatment, really, Fenton says. He probably had at least a 50% chance of not surviving, but he survived. Then, 20 years later, when Fenton was a cardiology registrar, his father called with a chest pain and was admitted to Royal Prince Alfred Hospital. He had another heart attack at a time before clot-dissolving drugs, let alone stents, were part of routine care. They did take him to urgent bypass surgery, but he died, Fenton says. He was 65. It was a tragedy for us, but I suppose at least I had 20 years from the age of 10 to 30. That was very precious. It would be easy to cast Frank's heart problems as the catalyst for the young Fenton to pursue a career in medicine, but it was more by chance than design that he ended up in the field. When I was leaving high school, it was a toss-up in those days between medicine, law and architecture, he says. I got into medicine at Sydney University and in fourth year you go to hospital and that was fine. I was interested in cardiology, but I didn't really have a passion for it. But then fate played a role. My first term as an intern was randomly allocated in cardiology. I found it fascinating. Fenton had entered the field at a moment of extraordinary change. Cardiology had begun to transform. Coronary angiography was developing. Cardiac ultrasound arrived in primitive form. Fenton saw one of the early ultrasound machines and was amazed. A painless probe on the chest with no radiation could reveal the heart's movements. By today's standards, they were all totally primitive, he says, but I thought that was incredible. Bypass surgery was becoming established. Balloon angioplasty and stenting arrived. Pacemakers, defibrillators and powerful new drugs followed. The statin story, now so central to cardiovascular prevention, began showing decisive trial evidence in the 1990s. It was the drama side of modern cardiology that I experienced. Once my own stent was inserted, the change was miraculous. 12 months to the day from my operation, I'm planning to trek to the summit of Mount Kilimanjaro. Before the operation, I could barely climb the stairs at home. The older Fenton gets, the more he has turned to the far less dramatic business of stopping patients getting to the crisis point in the first place. His domain now is prevention, the holy grail of medicine that promises massive returns for overstretched health systems, but which never seems to get the attention it deserves. As I've got into prevention, it's becoming more interesting, he says. I see the transformations of people, and I know what I'm changing course and preventing something that might happen to them. But at the heart, pun intended, of this work to prevent heart attacks, there lies a great frustration for Fenton, which he outlines in the 5CH lifestyle, which is part of a call to arms for the medical profession to redefine risk and test earlier and part of a lifestyle guide to help you avoid ending up in a cardiac ward or worse, spoiler alert, chorizo is not on the preferred food list. Fenton argues that the standard cardiovascular risk calculators used by frontline doctors are outdated and inadequate. He's not saying the classic risk factors, blood pressure, cholesterol, diabetes, smoking, etc., are irrelevant. Rather, his point is that they do not matter alone. Family history, inflammatory diseases, women's health factors such as premature menopause, preeclampsia and gestational diabetes, sleep apnea, stress, social isolation, depression, diet history and erectile dysfunction may all change the picture. Some of these are recognised as risk-enhancing factors, but Fenton argues the list is incomplete and poorly understood. He offers a phrase from his hospital days, the ask the janitor question. As an intern at Sydney Hospital, responsible for 30 or 40 patients, he would arrive early and ask the nurses who needed to be seen first. If they were busy, he would ask the janitor. I'd say, who doesn't look good, Bob? And he'd say, bed 17. Better check him out. His point is that janitors should practice medicine. It is that some things are obvious if anyone looks. You don't have to be Einstein or a super genius to know some things that are going on, he says, and I call family history and ask the janitor question. In his book, Fenton proposes a simple screening questionnaire far broader than the population-based one you'll likely encounter in your GP's office, which he regards as inadequate and outdated. These calculators have some merit in populations, but they just aren't very accurate in individuals. Complete Fenton's test and you come out with a point score. Score 3 points or more and he recommends a coronary artery calcium CAC test, which detects the level of plaque in the arteries, the presence of which is a fundamental cause of heart attack. The results of the non-invasive CAC, which he describes as a mammogram of the heart, determine whether further testing, drugs such as statins or even surgical intervention are needed. And, while no single trial has tested the full package of Fenton's proposal, he says evidence strongly supports the claim that identifying higher-risk individuals and then treating the major drivers of risk can reduce cardiovascular events and heart attack risk by 50% or more. Many primary prevention folks are ticking time bombs, some just a heartbeat away from a potentially fatal event, he writes. The best way to assess that risk is a CAC score. He reaches for a horse race analogy. If you were trying to pick the winner and were allowed to consider only four things, the jockey, trainer, form and breeding, how accurate would you be? You would be ignoring the track, weather, weight, barrier, handicap and plenty more besides. There's a lot of ways to lose on a horse race out there, he says, but that's a horse race. It's not good to be guessing when it comes to the leading cause of death and the leading cause of sudden death. All this talk of untimely death makes our lunch date sound a little grim, but as we sit in the sunshine looking out over Centennial Park, it's hard not to be enthused by Fenton's zeal and vision for reducing heart attack deaths. We've got a long way to go, he says. I used to rave on about this at dinner parties, and then I stopped getting invited to dinner parties, and I thought I've got to try and get this message out, and that's why I wrote the book. Fascinating. To save lives, doctor defies the orthodoxy. That was Lunch with Stephen Fenton. Nick Galvin keeps his lunch choices healthy to impress the cardiologist across from him. That appeared in the Sydney Morning Herald and the News Review section on Saturday, the 2nd of May, 2026. And as a person who has five heart sense himself, I thoroughly endorse all the things he says.

You're listening to People in Profile, coming to you from the studios of 2RPH in Sydney for the Radio Reading Network of Australia. I'm Ken Bock. I'm turning now to the Good Weekend supplement to the Sydney Morning Herald for the 9th of May. And it's one of those in the that series, The Two of Us, where two people are interviewed and they have some sort of an affinity or relationship. In this one, the story is by Stephen Lacey. Melissa Jackson, 60, and her colleague and bestie, Ronald Briggs, I said Ronald Briggs, not Biggs, 58, are senior Indigenous librarians and collection curators at the State Library of New South Wales. Their boss calls them the Giggle Twins. And as is usual with this series, one of them speaks and then the other does after that. The first one up is Melissa Talks. We met on December the 9th, 1991, in the human resources room at the library. He was a country boy in the Big Smoke for the first time. I thought he was a very handsome man. I had no idea he was gay. I quickly found out when we began eyeing off the same men. We started hanging out from day one. I said to him, "You're going to be my best friend," and he said, "All right then." Our first jobs were collecting books and putting them on shelves. We were the only Aboriginal librarians in the library. Damien, our boss, calls us the Giggle Twins because we laugh all the time and we're loud. We had a mentor named Janice. She'd hear us coming a mile away. We'd yarn away next to her. One day Janice said, "Please, I sit here too. I can't concentrate." We were literally shushed by the librarian. There was a door that led up to the library rooftop where we used to sit in the sun and hide. We were young. One day we opened the wrong door and the fire alarm went off. We legged it and got away. This was pre-surveillance cameras. They never knew it was us. I was a single parent when we first met, and I'm very much a homebody. Ronald was a young gay man hitting the party scene. In the 1990s, when AIDS was a thing, I said something horribly thoughtless to him once about the need to be sexually responsible. He said, "I can't believe you said that." The look on his face, I knew I'd screwed up. We didn't speak for a couple of days. Then he bought me a bunch of flowers and we were the besties again. That's how beautiful he is. Ronald is decolonising our collection by buying material that's been created by Aboriginal people. He has this great empathy and understanding. In 2020, the library's Indigenous Engagements branch held an exhibition commemorating 250 years since Captain Cook arrived. Instead of looking from the boat to the shore, we look from the shore to the boat, which is the Aboriginal perspective. Mark Latham said he was appalled at our lack of reverence and wrote a scathing email calling us historical barbarians. Ronald thought it was so hilarious that we got historical barbarian badges made up and wear them with pride. 4 years ago, Ronald lost his partner David to a massive heart attack. They were together for 27 years. Poor darling, it broke him. He hit the piss really hard and got liver damage. When he came out of hospital, he was emaciated. I said, "We'll get through this, darling. Be strong." In a couple of months, we were going to Melbourne for a girls' weekend. We'll take in a Neil Diamond show and go shopping for clothes. He's very generous. We spent my last birthday shopping on King Street in Sydney's Newtown. Then went back to our Airbnb and watched movies all night. It was wholesome and fun. I wish he wasn't gay. We'd be a perfect couple. We've said that one day we might live together and become a little old librarian cat ladies. We'll have a little Federation house and crochet. I love him very much. So that was Melissa's story, and now follows Ronald's story. I was doing casual teaching in Western Sydney when I saw an ad on a notice board for a traineeship at the library. I turned up and saw Melissa. I could tell straight away she was fun. She'd also done a teaching degree but realised she didn't like kids. We have a lot of fun at work while knowing that aspects of our job are deadly serious. We're dealing with stolen generations, dispossession and trauma, things that go to the core of who we are as First Nations people. It's a shared experience for us, even though we're from different country. I'm from Killamilroy in Western New South Wales and Melissa's from Banjalung on the North Coast. She handles a lot of the women's business material.
As president of the Aboriginal and Torres Strait Islander Library Information and Resource Network, she even attends international conferences. I'm not jealous at all. We support each other professionally and personally. I can really only remember one argument, a full-blown one at work, when she tried to lecture me about being sexually responsible. We got over it, though. We used to really knock back in our younger days. I missed that. Nowadays, Melissa doesn't drink and is always the first to leave the party, but I know it's because she's had major health challenges. She won't even have a piece of cake. Since I've known her, she's been in a couple of long-term relationships. She went through a breakup quite recently and it's still raw for her. That would be one of the things I wouldn't talk about with her, too much like picking at a scab. But I do listen. Then we look at travel websites together so she can plan something nice to look forward to. I give her a cuddle and say, "I'm here for you," like she was for me when my partner died. David and I had been together for a long time. I coped the only way I knew how, by hitting the bottle, but Melissa called me every day. I could always rely on her for a hug or a knowing look. Thank God she was there. She's my bestie. Recently, we went day trekking in the city, exploring stuff we liked, trying things on, chatting with shop staff, laughing. Before we realised it, the whole day had passed. Not many people know this, but she used to be a member of the Bay City Rollers fan club and occasionally wears tartan underwear, particularly when she's giving a big speech. I may even have bought her some over the years. Do I ever imagine a time at the library when she's no longer there? Well, no, that'd be weird. She's just there. I mean, she's part of the furniture. And what's a work environment without a good bitch session every now and then? I think you need it. Neither of us drive, so I can foresee us doing lots of public transport trips together and visiting each other. Maybe we won't live in the same nursing home, but we'll still see each other. I don't wish I wasn't gay, but I do think in a different time we would probably have ended up together. Who knows? So there it is, the two of us. Melissa Jackson, 60, and her colleague and bestie Ronald Briggs, 58, are senior Indigenous librarians and collection curators at the State Library of New South Wales. Their boss calls them the Giggle Twins. And that appeared in the Good Weekend supplement to the Sydney Morning Herald for the 9th of May 2026, and the journalist who interviewed them was Stephen Lacey. Very interesting story, that one, and it's interesting how they've got on over the years. Hope you enjoyed the story.

Well, that's the program for this occasion. Three interesting characters, or four interesting characters, actually, when you consider there were two in the last article. And certainly hope you enjoyed the diversity of information that it contained. The program, of course, was produced in the studios of 2RPH in Sydney for the Radio Reading Network of Australia. My name is Ken Bock. It's been great being with you, and I look forward to being with you again very soon when next People in Profile comes your way, and I'll allow the 50-piece orchestra sitting here in the corner of the studio to play out our theme. Bye.

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0: On Vision Australia Radio, welcome to Rhythm and News, a selection of music with readings from various music magazines and publications. I'm Kevin Clark, and with me today is Maria Tassar. Today's programme, we will continue reading the Glenn Shorrock autobiography, Now Where Was I? Shorrock's first trip to the UK with the Twilights was unsuccessful, and his second visit with Axiom was also a failure. At a loose end, he was offered a spot as lead singer with a group called Mississippi. In 1975, after agreeing to join them, they decided that the UK was no longer for them, but the music scene in the USA was very exciting. But would America welcome an Aussie band called Mississippi?
1: I had known Glenn Wheatley as a bass player of the Master's Apprentices back in Melbourne in the 1960s, but he had recently been involved with entrepreneur David Joseph in managing the New Seekers. In England, with his wife Alison, Glenn had met members of the Australian band Mississippi, who had travelled there on the Fair Star and promptly broken up. Three key members, B. Birtles, Graham Goble and Derek Pellicci, wanted to continue with a new lineup, and Glenn wanted to manage a band that he thought would break into America. But Mississippi needed a frontman, someone to sell their songs to the audience, and Glenn recommended me. Would I be interested in meeting with them with the view to becoming the lead singer in their new venture? I didn't know much about Mississippi, although I knew of Beeb from his days in Zoot. Mississippi had a hit with Kings of the World in 1972, an acoustic song with wonderful harmonies in the Crosby, Stills and Nash mould, and had followed up with Early Morning. Someone actually sent me a copy of Beeb's song Will I, which Mississippi released in 1973, and I liked the harmonies I heard, but didn't give it too much thought. In fact, living in England, I had missed out on a lot of Australian music in the early 1970s. The Daddy Cool phenomena, Sunbury 72, and the whole Billy Thorpe and the Aztecs revival. I met with Beeb, Graham, Derek and Glenn in London, and we had a good discussion and sang some songs together. Graham was from my hometown of Adelaide, and Derek was a £10 pom, albeit a decade after me, but I had not met either of them before. I was struck by how easy it was to blend with their voices, and the song sounded very promising, one of which was It's a Long Way There, which I really liked. We determined that if we were going to perform together on stage, then the harmonies had to be strong and strident rather than soft and pretty. As soon as we sang that opening line, Hey everybody, we knew we had something special. We all agreed that England at the time was not where we should be. After years of trying to break through in the UK, we were determined that any new band would not make the same mistakes. Glenn Wheatley had some good contacts with American record labels, and we made the American market our number one priority. I didn't realise at the time that the meeting offered me probably the last opportunity to grasp the brass ring of success.
0: Non-committal at the time, but we made an agreement to convene in Melbourne in early 1975 and try to give it a try. After years of banging

0: banging my head against a brick wall in England. I was planning to return to Australia anyway, and I thought I might have a future in the business as a manager or an agent. The money I'd earned was clever to pay my fare back home. I went to Irene and told her what was happening, and she gave me her blessing to go. I said she should join me later when she had raised the money. We both had next to no savings, in fact none. Within a year, I would write her a Dear John letter, ending our relationship. I knew I hurt her, and I regretted that, but I was in love with someone else. In September 1974, almost 20 years to the day after I left England with my family for the first time, I boarded an Air India Boeing 707 with a few personal items packed in the trunk. After bidding a tearful goodbye to my girlfriend and to England in general, the plane took off from Heathrow Airport and into the night. Recalling that day, I couldn't get Elton John's Daniel out of my head. I felt sad but secretly relieved to be finally heading home.
1: Chapter 10. It's a very long way there. When I left England, I had bought the cheapest ticket I could afford. First stop, Moscow, and hours later we landed to refuel. The airport was covered in snow and the plane seemed to be guarded by armed soldiers, but we did not get out of the terminal. Another 5 hours and I was in Bombay, I think, or was it New Delhi? The following day we landed in Sydney, the passengers welcomed by two quarantine officers who sprayed us as we sat in our seats, as was the custom in those days. I'd forgotten how brilliant the light was in Sydney. As the taxi crossed the harbour bridge towards Kirribilli, I was plunged into a wonderful September spring morning. I had arranged to stay a short while with Sue Holland, a friend of Irene's and mine, who had hosted many a smoky soiree back in her flat on the Fulham Road. One of the first things I did was go to the milk bar across the road and order a pie and a lime milkshake whisked in the traditional aluminium beakers. I knew then I was back where I belonged. After a week in Sydney sleeping off the jet lag, I completed my homecoming journey to Adelaide and was reunited with my family in the hairdryer heat of Elizabeth. For a short time, we were a family again. My first Christmas back in Australia coincided with the destruction of Cyclone Tracy, which flattened Darwin on Christmas Eve and led to the greatest loss of life in Australian soil since World War II. Adelaide actually took in many of the refugees. Graham Goble was back with his family in the Adelaide suburb of Fullerton South, and I would go over there and work on some songs together. I had demos of Help Is On Its Way, Emma, Statue of Liberty, and Sane City, which ended up on our first album, so I was fairly well prepared if we did become a band. I also caught up with old friends and colleagues sitting in with the Mount Lofty Rangers, a band that was known as Fraternity before I left for England, with Bon Scott as their lead singer. Bon's close friend Vince Lovegrove, ex-Valentine's, was managing a club called Countdown, of all things, at the Mediterranean Hotel in the city. And I did a Sunday afternoon welcome home gig there with a makeup band whose drummer was John Swan, the older brother of Jimmy Barnes. I was pleased Adelaide had not forgotten me, and Vince gave me a lot of encouragement in the articles he wrote for Duke magazine. But Melbourne was where I had to be. Glenn Wheatley arrived back in Australia, and he and his wife Alison were staying with Jim Keyes, the lead singer of the Master's Apprentices in the suburb of Carlton. Glenn arranged for me to lodge at the home of one of Jim's neighbours, a naturopath, to the rock and roll crowd. So I said goodbye again to ever-loving Adelaide, my musical hometown, and headed off to Melbourne.
0: Jim Keyes was trying to reinvent himself in a Bowie style alter ego in the guise of the Boy from the Stars, complete with a winged Mercury helmet. He was to launch a new concept in the prestigious Dallas Brooks Hall in East Melbourne, lowered onto the stage in full alien style in a Perspex capsule. Jim asked me and Marcia Hines to sing backup for him at the gig. The venue didn't have the theatre staging or wing facilities, so there was nowhere to lower the Boy from the Stars from. Brave Jim was undeterred. The promoters flooded the stage with smoke and, in the dark, roadies would carry the capsule on and Jim would creep unseen into it, shrouded in the smoke. Unfortunately, the smoke machine malfunctioned, thereby the whole process was displayed without any effect whatsoever. Jim crept across the stage into full view, albeit in the gloom, and entered the spaceship. The lights came up, and he walked out as if he'd just arrived on Earth. It was a classic Spinal Tap moment, if ever I saw one. Marcia and I almost wet our pants. Drummer Jeff Cox lost it and dropped his sticks. To Jim's credit, he took it all in his stride. He was the eternal optimist which served him well in later years, battling multiple myeloma, which he finally succumbed to in 2014. As one of the three singers in the new band, I began working in an acoustic fashion with Graham and Beeb. Working on Graham's It's a Long Way There helped develop our signature sound. We also auditioned bass players and lead guitarists, while Glenn Wheatley met with record companies. Our band was taking shape in crude rehearsal surroundings in a disused bakery in North Melbourne. Dave Orams was our original bass player, but we settled on New Zealander Roger McLaughlin, who had played in the touring band for the musical Godspell. Roger was a tall, good-looking guy who played great bass. He was an affable guy who I got on well with, so we decided to move in together and share the rent. Lead guitarist Graham Davidge was from Adelaide, but after moving to Melbourne to work with us, he didn't dig Graham's meticulous approach to the music and left after a couple of rehearsal sessions. We settled on Italian-born Canadian Rick Formosa, which meant Graham was the only Australian-born member of the band. B being Dutch, real name Gerard Bertelkamp, and Derek Palici, and me being 10-pound Poms. Shades of Esperanto.
1: I was eager to get a repertoire together so we could perform live and start earning some money. Graham, Beeb and Derek, however, wanted to refine every nuance of our music and rush into the recording studio, which caused me, as the lead singer, no end of frustration. They made it clear, however, that if we were to continue together as a group then, this was how we were going to do it. We'd cross the T's and dot the I's and sing the thing 84 times. "If you don't like it," Graham said to me at the time, "you can leave." Really? He was prepared to play that card so early. I had obviously pressed a button and I got the heads up very early that it was Graham's band and that Beeb and Derek would fall in behind him. I went along with them, even though I felt we should have done a few live gigs to get some songs together and hang out with each other. This was to be the first inkling of the inner workings of the LRB. I bit my tongue and suffered long and hard with the constant tune-ups, drum checks and equipment trials, which quickly became the norm in the band. At my suggestion, we developed a cover version of the Everly Brothers' When Will I Be Loved and recorded it at the Armstrong Studios in Melbourne in February. We did a great job changing the two-part harmonies into three-part and it was going to be our first single. Unfortunately, Linda Ronstadt's version appeared in the charts in March. I remember someone in the band came into the studio and said, "Have you heard Linda Ronstadt's new song?" "What? No shit." Our version was quickly shelved, featuring Graham Davidge on guitar. It would not see the light of day until a 1988 rarities album, Too Late to Load. I was also never comfortable with the band being named after an American river. Mississippi? Was that what we wanted to be? As Glenn Wheatley recounts in his memoir, "It was now time to get out of the rehearsal room and play to a live audience. Somewhere without any fanfare, somewhere out of the way. I booked the Gulfview Hotel in Geelong for the Saturday night of 1st of March 1975. While travelling to the venue down the Geelong Road from Melbourne, we passed the turnoff for Little River. From the back of the truck, Glenn Shorrock shouted, "What about the Little River Band?" And so that night, the Gulfview Hotel witnessed the first performance of the Little River Band, albeit advertised on the marquee as Mississippi. I had said Little River sounded like a song title and immediately suggested we should be called the Little River Band. It ticked all the boxes. It's an egalitarian, organic name. It's international, there's a little river everywhere, and gave kudos to the guys from Mississippi while forging a more modest, self-effacing identity. Little River Band fitted beautifully, although it was a bit of a tongue twister for a lot of DJs, and eventually was simplified to LRB. We tried a few other names which didn't stick, and we kept coming back to the Little River Band. Eventually, we all agreed to it. For years, I've told the joke that if we'd gone a mile further down the road, we could have called ourselves Wrong Way, Go Back, or even Men at Work.
0: We made our public debut as Little River Band on a Sunday afternoon, 20th of March 1975. The venue was called Martini's, and we did a couple of sets of covers, old Mississippi songs, and showcased our new material. It was an encouraging start. Songs like It's a Long Way There, My Lady and Me, and Meanwhile worked very well alongside covers such as Ramblin' Man, Drift Away, and Little Feat's Dixie Chicken. I seem to remember doing Needle in the Haystack as well, and we got a rewarding reception from friends, family members, and even some paying customers. Things began to fall into place fairly quickly. Little River Band quickly gained a reputation as a live act, and more gigs came our way. We also employed two roadies who owned a Dodge truck, Mick Lilly and Grant Walsh, who became part of our growing concern and worked their bums off up and down the country. One story comes to mind from the early LRB days and concerns a show we played in the back of a truck on the oval of the Pakenham South Football Club in an area of Victoria known as Gippsland on the Princes Highway on the way to the Latrobe Valley. It wasn't the most exotic place to perform, passing hamlets called Coo Wee Rop and Na Na Goon, but this particular day cold, windy showers came across from the Bight, and the temperatures were down to single figures on the Celsius scale. Sharing the bill with us that night was ATDC, also in their fledgling period. There was little production by them back then, just a rented PA system and five young blokes on stage with fashionably long hair. I knew their lead singer, Bon Scott, from his Valentine's days, and upon arrival I was told by a roadie that he was in the football club change room getting dressed for the gig. I found Bon sitting on the bench with his trousers off, pouring sand into a sock, ostensibly to exaggerate his power bulge. "What are you doing?" I inquired. "Oh, the chicks effing love it, man," he replied with a wide-eyed grin, and offered me a hit from his bottle of Jack. Thanks for the memory, Bon. The pub scene had taken over Melbourne in 1975, and we worked far and wide from Sunshine to Frankston and beyond. One of our favourite gigs was Sunday afternoons at the Station Hotel in Greville Street, Prahran, which always had a friendly vibe with close proximity between audience and band. Roger McLaughlin and I exploited that proximity with our female fans. Our après show parties were a great way to wind up a busy week. All that was to quickly change. In May 1975, we opened for Leo Sayer at Melbourne's Festival Hall. Unbeknown to me, in the audience that night was my dear friend Gail Mackay, back home from the UK and watching the concert with her girlfriend Jo Swan. The next day, we were in Studio 2 at Armstrong's in Bank Street, South Melbourne, to start recording our first album. AAV, Armstrong Audio Video, was a cutting-edge recording facility at the time, situated on three floors and catering for audio and video production. During the day, I was sent a note saying that a friend of Gail's was working upstairs and they'd been at the previous night's concert. I went to find out more of Gail's whereabouts and met Jo, a gregarious, pretty young woman. I asked about Gail and she told me that she'd left her photographic session assignment. We talked for a short time and we felt a spark.
1: We were both working in the same building, me in the basement studio and she in video production on the third floor. So we began seeing each other during the day and eventually she gave me a lift home in her VW. We kissed and you probably know the rest. Jo later became my wife and more than 40 years later, she is still by my side. Back in 75, we went out together a few times, but she said she wanted to return to England and travel. I was still technically seeing another woman, but I soon realised Jo was the one I had to be with. We liked to laugh, dance, have sex and drink wine, sometimes all at once. Jo was 22 when I met her and I was 31. 3 years before, she'd left Australia with her best friend Peter on their journey of discovery. Sailing to Singapore on the Greek liner Patras, they then flew Olympus Airlines to Athens and on to Mykonos, where they lived for several months. Joe masqueraded as a Greek dancer for visiting cruise ships and worked in a taverna with Peter, eventually making their way to London. Her then boyfriend, Tony, persuaded her to join him in Thailand, so the two then flew to Kathmandu, where Joe got ill with dysentery before managing to make her way to India and Pakistan. They then bussed across the border through the Khyber Pass into Afghanistan. Tony left for London and Joe flew Aeroflot through Moscow, the cheapest way back to London, where she got a job with an advertising company in 1971 when video was becoming the new medium. Joe met up again with her teenage friend Gail Mackay while they were both working there, which means we were both in London at the same time with a mutual friend but never met until we returned to Australia. With our past reputations in Zoot, Mississippi, Twilight and Axiom, Glenn Wheatley had little difficulty in securing LRB, a record deal with EMI in Sydney, with a little help from Stephen Shrimpton, managing director, who became our willing champion in that crucial beginning of the group. Our first single, Beeb's Curiosity Killed the Cat, was released in September 1975. The song was very commercial with a great bass line and a cool groove, peaking at number 15 on the Australian charts. Because we had written all the material ourselves, we produced our self-titled debut album rather than bringing in an outside producer. EMI went ballistic when we went over budget by $2,000. But once it was released in November, the company got more than their money's worth, with the record eventually going gold.
0: Four of my songs were included on that first self-titled album, Statue of Liberty, which of course had been recorded by Esperanto. Meanwhile, The Man in Black and Emma, the latter being added to the album at the last moment, and was released as a second single that Christmas. The standout track on the album was a 9-minute anthem, It's a Long Way There, with a signature guitar solo from Rick Formosa that was recorded at his first attempt. The following year, an edited version of that song would be our first US release. The less said about the terrible cover art on the album, the better. Caricatures of the band with bubbleheads driving down the country road. It was bloody awful, but at least the Americans had the good sense to replace it with a photo of the band when it was released there later. The flow of the Little River Band accelerated quickly during that first year. Our main rivals at the time were Sherbet and Skyhooks. Although they had a UK hit with How's That, Sherbet were on the wane from their pop heyday, but the Hooks were very much on the rise. We shared the bill occasionally that first year and got on really well with them, especially their lead singer, Graham Shirley Strawn. I liked their on-stage theatrical persona, especially Red Simons, as I did the guys in Split Enz, who had crossed the ditch from New Zealand around the same time. Ian Molly Meldrum's music programme Countdown premiered that year on the ABC in colour, and Australian music received a great boost thanks to the exposure it gave us all on Sunday nights. From his early days as a writer for Go Set magazine, Molly was always the greatest supporter for Oz music, but Countdown took this to a new level. At the end of 1975, Glenn Wheatley travelled to Los Angeles and touted the group to various record companies. He faced resistance from some labels. One record executive reportedly described their sound as fingernails running down the blackboard. But then not everyone hated our high-pitched vocals. Capitol Records' Rupert Perry liked what we were doing and signed us to a 3-year deal on Christmas Eve 1975. EMI Australia released us from our contract with their good wishes, largely because of the intervention of Stephen Shrimpton, who was destined for his own international success as head of Paul McCartney's group of companies and then CEO of Warner Music International. I had a hit record, I was in love, and there was some money in my pocket at last. What could go wrong? I seem to have heard that before. Already the wind of change was blowing through LRB.

0: On Vision Australia Radio, you're listening to Rhythm and News, a selection of music readings from various music magazines. And that song was A Long Way There by the Little River Band. Chapter 11, LRB in the USA. Life was changing rapidly. In 1976, Little River Band recorded our second album, After Hours, which was released in May and remains my favourite of all the LRB albums. The band really found its sound on that album. It has an eclectic mix of songs with an organic thread running through it. On the back of a hell of a lot of local touring, the album peaked at number 5 on the Australian charts and produced a top 30 single, Biebs, Every Day of My Life. Unfortunately, it wasn't an altogether happy experience making the album, with tensions in the studio between the three main songwriters coming to a head. With everyone in the band needing to agree that a song was album-worthy, there was a lot of politicking going on within the band. Only two of my songs made the cut, the aforementioned Sane City and Sweet Old Fashioned Man. And I started to think twice about putting my songs forward to Beeb and Graham, who were pushing hard for their songs to be included. Rick Formosa then decided to leave during the recording of this album. He had studied music in the Milan and wanted to pursue more serious musical endeavours rather than touring and playing live with a pop band. He left us with some fine guitar performances and a great song, Bourbon Street, on this album. He also co-wrote the song Another Runway with Beeb. He also contributed to some great arrangements and would continue to do so for LRB. But for me, his legacy was turning me onto the American band Little Feat, but more about that later. For some reason, Graham and Derek took Rick's decision to leave as a cue to get rid of Roger McLean as our bass player. Unknown to Rog and me, while we were in Sydney doing the promotional work for the band, the other members of the band had already found his replacement. Graham, Derek and Beeb had been recommended David Briggs as a possible guitarist and went to the Pink Pussycat Club in Melbourne to check him out, playing in a funk band called the Ram Band. Bassist George McArdle was playing in the same band. Graham and Derek then decided to replace Roger with George McArdle, who they thought was a better player. To make matters worse, Joe and I had just moved into a house with Roger in Windsor with two of Joe's girlfriends. I was completely taken by surprise when Roger was told by Glenn Wheatley over the phone, what's more, that his services would no longer be required.
1: I voiced my opinion, but I got little support from the other members of the band. What do you mean Roger's out? I protested. He's our bass player and he's a great team player too. We were having success with Roger, so I didn't see the need for a change. Never mind the loyalty aspect, which has always been important to me. I was to learn otherwise about these issues. The revolving door policy in the band would become a real problem for me as far as band unity was concerned. I thought that changing the bass player was more a sign that the others felt insecure with themselves, but once again I had to compromise. The message was clear. If you don't like it, leave. George McArdle and David Briggs had 2 weeks to learn two albums worth of songs before we left for our first overseas tour. George is a lovely guy, and he was a great player too, possessing a great thumb-slap technique popular with American jazz players. Roger later joined country rock pioneer Stars and became a much sought-after session player. Although George changed the dynamic of our rhythm section for the better, the great irony is he would ultimately leave the band of his own accord. On the upside, things were moving quickly for us. After Hours was doing well at home, and we embarked on a tour up the East Coast to Cairns. Glenn Wheatley was setting up offices in South Melbourne and one in Marina Del Rey in LA, incorporating Tumbleweed Music, Oz Records and Wheatley Brothers Entertainment. We were now incorporated. The American market became a priority and all strategies were aimed there. EMI England, being labelled Cousins of Capital, wanted to get us over for a promotional tour to open for the Hollies. Our tour in Europe was great and we got on well with the Hollies. After all, they had been an influence on us and our shows were dripping with similar harmonies. Graham and Bea were huge fans of the band, and I hit it off immediately with my lead singer counterpart, Alan Clark, who years earlier had taken notice of the Twilight's version of his song, What's Wrong With The Way I Live. Days later, we found ourselves back in London, but holding a better hand of cards than during our previous time there. We played the Marquee Club in London again before travelling to the Chapman Theatre at Salford University, Manchester, the following night. We then left for the USA. A young LA booking agent named John Marks had fallen in love with our record and hounded Glenn to represent us. His brother Chuck had a small company called Headquarters, and we chose them over the big companies because of their enthusiasm for the band. I didn't know it at the time, but we had only 3 shows booked ahead of us when we arrived in the US. John and Glenn Wheatley were still working on our itinerary, but they did a great job securing gigs for us in various colleges, clubs and, yes, stadiums.
0: In October 1976, I finally landed in the country whose music and culture had influenced me since I was 12 years old. We flew into Jewell's Airport in Washington, D.C., including our road crew of 1, manager Glenn Wheatley. 2 American roadies met us there with 2 rented station wagons, and we drove into Virginia to play our first gig at Madison College in Harrisburg, supporting the Average White Band. Within half an hour of leaving the airport, we were pulled over by a motorcycle cop who seemed interested in our cars loaded with a bunch of hairy guys and so much luggage. It was as if I was in a scene from a road movie. The cop came complete with reflective Ray-Ban sunglasses and laden with various weapons and radio paraphernalia. We tried to explain ourselves in our thick Australian accents, which confused the cop so much that he waved us away and wished us luck as we continued on our merry way. Welcome to America. That first night, we were halfway through our set in the college gym when the power failed, and Derek played a solo for what seemed like an eternity until the power came back on and we could continue. When we finished, the crowd gave us a standing ovation and we looked at each other as if to say, "This won't be so difficult after all." The Average White Band were great to work with and also very complimentary to us. They were from England and new kids on the block too, and formed an affinity with us from the start. From there, it was a bit of a blur. Highways, motels, radio interviews, colleges, small clubs and more highways. We played almost 50 dates in the US over the next 3 months before returning home just before Christmas. The band were kept buoyant by the sound of It's a Long Way There playing on the radio as we crisscrossed the country. The song eventually reached number 28 and we were on our way. The fire under LRB was lit by a Florida FM radio station in Jacksonville, Florida. Specifically, programming manager Bill Bartlett, who loved this new Aussie music, especially LRB and AC/DC. We were treated like real rock stars when we arrived at Jacksonville for 2 nights in the middle of November and played to 2,000 fans. I was finally achieving something I'd thought about for years, success in America. We got to LA and did the necessary pressing of the flesh with the guys at Capitol and numerous interviews, and there seemed to be a genuine buzz about the band. We stayed at the Sunset Marquee just off Sunset Boulevard, which was to become our go-to destination in the coming years. I shared a room with David Briggs, the other smoker in the band, who was even more excited than me about soaking up the Southern Californian culture. The Sunset was an apartment hotel built around a swimming pool and was used by other ambitious ladder climbers like us. I loved staying there. The next rung up, as far as accommodation went, was the Hyatt Hotel, or Riot House, as it was known, around the corner.
1: The reality of working in the US lived up to all my expectations. I wished I could say it was a hard slog with many setbacks, but our entry into the music scene in America was really quite smooth. Our radio-friendly sound was perfect for the times, and we consistently backed it up with our live performances. Someone on tour once asked me, "How come you sound so much like your records?" To which I replied, "Whose records do you want to sound like?" Being an Australian band was a good point of difference for us when talking to the media, but we never courted publicity. We let our music do the talking. LRB was sometimes tagged as a British band by the American press, as our sound was an international one. How come you guys speak such good English? Some reporters asked us, thinking we were Austrian instead of Australian. We had fun taking the mickey out of some unenlightened interviewers on that tour. I was always conscious of the fact that we were working in the country that invented pop culture. Pop music is one of the most popular of the arts, but the least revered, but we cherish being part of that heritage. Some nitpickers asked why we sang in an American accent. The answer was, because that's how we heard it. If rock and roll had been a Polish phenomenon, we would have been singing in Polish accents. LRB didn't really comply with the public perception of life on the road as being filled with wild goings-on, but we did have our moments, usually instigated by the crew, although certain members of the band would join in the shenanigans. In the early hours of one cold, clear morning, plastic rubbish bins were seen arching through the night sky, propelled by pyrotechnics. Alcohol was a predominant relaxant, but soft recreational drugs were used throughout those days by different members of the touring party. I, of course, monitored their use. One reviewer in Spokane, Washington, described me as the irrepressible Troy Donahue lookalike, George Shark. From that day on, I've been known as Sharky by my intimates. The rest of the reviewers listed with the mistakes too, so maybe the guy hadn't even been to the concert anyway. I returned to Melbourne just before Christmas 1976 with an orchestrated publicity event, complete with our first press conference. We basked in our new notoriety, but then Joe and I drove off in our old VW, which came to a halt halfway down the road home, while the press sped by. There's no business like show business. Capitol felt we should have a producer work with us on our next record, and John Boylan came down to Melbourne to meet with the band. Straight away we hit it off with John, an erudite New England college guy, with just a little older than me, with a good pedigree in the music business. When we learned he'd been influential in the early careers of the Eagles and Linda Ronstadt, and he had just had a huge hit in the producer of Boston's More Than a Feeling, we knew we couldn't have had a better guy to guide us into the US recording industry. Plus, he thought our songs were killers.
0: As well as being a fine producer, John Boylan became another huge influence in my life, and we became great friends. I was his little buddy, and he was a conduit to my understanding of the academic side of life, the US. When Joe and I married in 1980, I chose John as my best man, and his home in Nichols Canyon in LA became the place for us to visit for years to come. We enjoyed his bon vivant company throughout my days on the road. Chateau Neuf du Pape was his favourite red, and we enjoyed many a bottle together over the years. We recorded our third album, Diamantina Cocktail, in February 1977. I think Derek Pellucci came up with the name. He tended to name all the early albums, and he found out about this bush drink from the Diamantina River in Queensland, consisting of Bundaberg rum, condensed milk, and an emu egg. The album cover featured the band in colonial dress, complete with band mascot Skittles the Bulldog, which evoked the colonial era. Released in April, the album sold 100,000 copies at home, reaching number 2 on the national charts, but it was the highest-selling album of 1977. The $150,000 Capitol spent on it was easily recouped. The first single from the album was Help Is On Its Way, which became our first number 1 hit in Australia. Was also named Australian Record of the Year for 1977 and earned me Best Australian Songwriter Award. Help Is On Its Way featured a great opening bass line from George McArdle, who instinctively joined in when I was playing an early version of the song on the studio piano. The song was also the first of 10 top 20 hits for us in the US. Witchery, written by Graham and Beeb, and which started life as a jingle for the retail clothing chain some years before, was released as the follow-up to Help Is On Its Way in Australia, but was not a huge success. Conversely, Happy Anniversary Baby, written by Beeb and Dave Briggs, was the second single released off the album in the US and became another top 20 hit. We commenced our second tour of the US in May 1977 in support of our album release the following month. Capitol hadn't thought After Hours strong enough to release in the crowded US market, so they made the decision to combine some of the stronger songs from that record with Diamantina Cocktail, which made the new album an even better product. It became our breakthrough album on AM radio right across the United States. Diamantina Cocktail was the first Australian album to sell 500,000 copies in the US.
1: Canada, Japan, Holland and Germany began to bubble along too, though not so much in England. But the next 2 years were life-changing for me. In August 1977, we flew to England and supported Aerosmith and the Doobie Brothers at the Reading Rock Festival, in what could only be described as a sea of mud. On the 11th of November 1977, we supported Fleetwood Mac and Santana at the Rock Arena concert at Sydney Showground, drawing a crowd in excess of 40,000. 2 days later, 70,000 fans turned out at Melbourne's Cawler Raceway. We had left Australia as a club act and returned at the end of 1977 as stadium headliners. For the first time, I was earning decent money too, so much so that the band's accountant advised us all to go out and buy a house, a car and a boat. Joe and I gladly obeyed. We found an Edwardian house in Albert Park, Melbourne, bought an Alfa Romeo GTV and a Bertram 28-foot cruiser housed at St Kilda Marina, all in the same year. I liked money, but had little interest or experience in earning or handling it. Luckily, I come from a reasonably normal background where wealth played second fiddle to happiness and pleasure. Joe was working at the Campaign Palace Advertising Agency as a producer, and the creative team at the Palace were used to long lunches in the burgeoning bistros of the area. I became a willing participant when I wasn't touring. Strong friendships were forged at that time, and that continues to this day. In December 1976, LRB stayed at the Las Vegas Hilton, where we played the convention center there. We just missed Elvis, who'd recently ended his Las Vegas run. I was missing Joe and doodling on some Hilton stationery and came up with the lines, "I'll be home on a Monday, somewhere around noon. Please don't be angry, I'll be back with you soon." Beeb contributed the middle eight, "You looked so lovely when I left I nearly didn't go, 12,000 miles," and the resulting song, "Home on a Monday," would take on a new poignancy the following year. Fast forward to 16th of August 1977, and news that Elvis Presley is dead at the age of 42 stuns the world. The next day, LRB played the Aladdin Theatre in Las Vegas. Elvis' death in 1977 brought a new meaning to the lines from "Home on a Monday." Quote, "I was hoping to catch a glimpse of the man from Memphis that told me that he'd gone, never leaving a trace." End of quote. It was a pivotal event in all our lives. What a shock and what a waste. Like so many others, I'd watched Elvis' slow decline into the caricature that often represents him to this day. But when he died, I immediately thought about his effect on me back in 1956, hearing Heartbreak Hotel, the dark, brooding roles in films Jailhouse Rock and King Creole, and that wonderful image of him in Loving You, singing Teddy Bear, in the fabulous red and white Roy Rogers-style satin shirt. Unfortunately, Elvis let his manager, Colonel Tom Parker, have his way, and he settled for being a cheesy matinee idol. But for a long while, he was a rock god that the rest of us wanted to emulate. I agree with John Lennon when he said that without Elvis, there would never have been the Beatles. Damn right. Elvis had it all, and for a time in my teenage years, I loved him.

0: And that was When Will I Be Loved by the Little River Band. On Vision Australia Radio, you're listening to Rhythm and News, a selection of music with readings from various music magazines. Chapter 12, Reminiscing. In the late 70s, everything seemed to grow exponentially for LRB. And so began our routine of album, tour, tour, album, tour, tour. We travelled more, played more venues, and reached more people with our music than any other Australian band. As a result, our record sales increased, and financially, we were all thrust into uncharted territory. To have success and then get paid so well for it was not taken lightly by me. Throughout my life, I've acknowledged that I have been very fortunate with my lot, and I was eager to enjoy my luck. In May 1978, just weeks before we headed off to the US to promote our new album, Sleeper Catcher, Derek Pellucci was badly burned in an accident at a barbecue. I wasn't there that day, but we were told that Derek had ducked away to visit his father in hospital, and when he returned, they tried to restart the fire, and he was badly burned by a bottle of methylated spirits. He suffered third-degree burns on his face, neck and chest and ended up in the same hospital as his dad. There were real concerns that he wouldn't recover, let alone play the drums again. The great irony is Derek was the hypochondriac in the band to the point where you never asked him how he was feeling on tour. When we visited Derek in hospital, he was in a bad way, with his face badly bloated, and he spent the next few months in hospital. Rather than cancelling shows for the US tour, Jeff Cox, a former drummer with Brian Cadd, substituted on drums. The show must go on. I enjoyed Jeff's company on the road, but months later, we were overjoyed to see Derek standing in the wings at our gig in Toronto, Canada, surprising us all with his early return from hospital. Jeff Cox played alongside Derek for a few gigs, doubling on drums until Derek was strong enough to continue on his own. Like Diamantina Cocktail, Sleeper Catcher was another Australia-themed title, being named after the person who holds and collects the money during the gambling game Two Up. The album sold 100,000 copies at home, peaking at number 3, but went on to become the first Australian album to sell a million copies in the US. My song, Shut Down, Turn Off, was the highest charting of the 4 singles off the album in Australia and is typical of the musical era with a distinctive synth drum beat. In the US, however, the big hit was Graham Gobel's Reminiscing, which peaked at number 1 on the Billboard charts in June 1978. Reminiscing has also reached 5 million airplays on American radio, which is a record for an Aussie song.
1: And that completes our programme Rhythm and News. I'm Kevin Clark, and reading with me was Maria Dessau. Our panel operator was Brendan McEntee, and I prepared the programme. 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
6: Dr. Goldsmith by James Baldwin. There was once a kind man whose name was Oliver Goldsmith. He wrote many delightful books, some of which you will read when you are older. He had a gentle heart. He was always ready to help others and to share with them anything he had. He gave away so much to the poor that he was always poor himself. He was sometimes called Dr. Goldsmith, for he had studied to be a physician. One day, a poor woman asked Dr. Goldsmith to go and see her husband, who was sick and could not eat. Goldsmith did so. He found that the family was in great need. The man had not had work for a long time. He was not sick, but in distress. And, as for eating, there was no food in the house. "Call at my home this evening," said Goldsmith to the woman, "and I will give you some medicine for your husband." In the evening, the woman called. Goldsmith gave her a little paper box that was very heavy. "Here is the medicine," he said. "Use it faithfully, and I think it will do your husband a great deal of good. But don't open the box until you reach home." "What are the directions for taking it?" asked the woman. "You will find them inside the box," he answered. When the woman reached her home, she sat down by her husband's side and they opened the box. What do you think they found in it? It was full of pieces of money, and on the top were the directions: "To be taken as often as required." Goldsmith had given them all the ready money that he had.
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0: only Canadian to ever play for Chelsea. Were you aware of that?
1: Yeah, well, I don't know if I knew that or not. I know Kadisha Buchanan, the
0: that
1: Canadian
0: is true.
1: On the
0: that
1: female
0: is
1: side
0: very
1: of
0: true.
1: Thing, right?
0: For the men's team, yes.
1: For the men's team, yeah. Yeah, I didn't know that. I didn't know that, but I thought there was probably a pretty good chance.
0: Enjoy the rest of your World Cup. What has it been like on the other side now in the media, having played, covering it?
1: It's, you know, it's not exactly like playing, but you feel before the games, and I've talked to David about this because David's just done one of the games for BBC as well, is that it's like a pregame. The night before, I felt like I was playing the game the next day, and it's a special feeling, and it's exciting.
0: Well, David and Lindsay are staying with us for the next hour, but Craig, thank you very much for being with us on Sports World.
1: My pleasure. Thanks for having me.
0: Thanks for stopping by with the German fans all around you, just giving you a little flavour of the game that is coming up later. Craig, thank you so much for being with us. So we've got more build-up to come. Germany against Ivory Coast. I think we'll hear a little bit of what the German fans are making ahead of the game, I'm sure, as Sports World continues. We're back here in Toronto after the latest news.
2: BBC News with Sue Montgomery. Iran's military says it has again closed the Strait of Hormuz in response to Israel's continued attacks in southern Lebanon. State TV broadcast a statement describing the attacks as a breach of Tehran's peace deal with the US. Earlier, Lebanese officials said at least 15 people had been killed by the latest wave of Israeli attacks. Hugo Bashega reports from Beirut.
3: This morning, waves of deadly Israeli airstrikes took place across the south in the eastern Bekaa Valley, both areas where Hezbollah has a strong presence. The Israeli military said it was hitting what it described as targets linked to Hezbollah, and that this was in response to attacks by the group against Israeli troops occupying parts of southern Lebanon.
2: The exchanges come a day after a ceasefire was announced between Israel and the Iranian-backed group. Three senior officials in Ukraine, including President Volodymyr Zelensky's chief of staff, say they are returning awards bestowed by Poland. The Ukrainian leader caused outrage last month by renaming a Ukrainian army unit after a nationalist insurgent army that massacred Poles

0: during the Second World War. On Friday, the Polish president responded by saying he was stripping Mr. Zelensky of Poland's highest honor. The Polish prime minister, Donald Tusk, also criticized Mr. Zelensky's decision.
1: President Zelensky realizes that these decisions concerning our shared history and the glorification of the UPA by naming military units after them are things that will not be accepted in Poland, regardless of party affiliations. It was a mistake, and it is needlessly exposing us all to emotional turmoil.
0: A court in Madrid has ordered the wife of Spain's socialist Prime Minister Pedro Sánchez to stand trial for corruption. Begoña Gómez's passports have also been withdrawn, and she's been banned from leaving the country. Here's Jonathan Fruin.
2: The judge in the case has ordered Begoña Gómez to check in with the authorities twice a month until a verdict is reached, though no trial date has yet been set. Ms. Gómez denies the charges, which include embezzlement and influence peddling. The case originated from a complaint filed by an anti-corruption group with far-right ties. The Socialist Party wrote on social media that the Prime Minister's wife was innocent and claimed she had been subjected to judicial and political persecution for 2 years. Pedro Sánchez has dismissed the allegations as an attempt to undermine his government.
0: Emergency services in Germany say at least 25 workers at a chemical park have been taken to hospital following a gas leak. A spokesperson for the Dormagen chemical park in Cologne said phosgene contamination was responsible. The highly toxic compound is used in pesticide production and pharmaceutical products. BBC News. Much of Europe is facing sweltering temperatures, with several countries on alert. Hot air from Africa has created a high-pressure heat dome, trapping the air and sending temperatures soaring. Guy Hedgko, who's in the Spanish capital, Madrid, describes measures taken to alleviate the impact of the heat.
3: What we're hearing in Spain and elsewhere is the kind of health advice that you always hear with heat waves, which is that, you know, people with underlying health issues or elderly people and also small children should stay out of the sun and the heat at the hottest time of day. But also some towns and cities have been providing public spaces like sort of libraries or sports halls and so on as sort of heat refuges. So they say that people can go into those places which are air conditioned, sit down, have a drink of water, until the worst of the heat has passed.
0: Brazil's civil defense agency says hackers broke into its national mobile phone alert system overnight to send an erroneous message with the word misanthropy, which means a hatred of humanity. Police are investigating the incident. The system has been taken offline and will not be restored until it's secure. Several people have been killed and dozens more injured in India after a temple roof collapsed in the state of Maharashtra. The roof, which was under construction, was propped up by rudimentary scaffolding before it gave way on worshippers. Emergency services are working to free victims still trapped in the rubble. Two men have been arrested in Singapore for allegedly stealing a diamond worth almost $200,000 from a jewellery store after replacing it with a fake. Police say the suspects had shown interest in purchasing the diamond, but sneakily swapped it for a counterfeit. If found guilty, the suspects could face a jail term of up to 7 years and a fine. BBC News.
4: Live from Toronto, this is Sports World with Lee James.
5: Welcome to Canada's Walk of Fame, which is in downtown Toronto. The stars are shining on the streets and they're on the sidewalks, and I'm very curious to see if you will know who any of these people are.
6: Do you reckon I won't then?
5: I think you should know one, and if you don't know one, I will be mad at you.
6: Okay.
5: I'm saying that right now on the record.
6: I feel it under a little bit of pressure. So just tell us what this area is. Whereabouts are we?
5: Yeah, so this area is downtown Toronto. And if there's any movie buffs that are listening, the Toronto International Film Festival actually closes down these streets. So any major Hollywood celebrity, I know like a couple of years ago, Mick Jagger was walking down here, and Keith Richards and Ron Wood when there was a Rolling Stones documentary. So this is right in the heart of downtown Toronto. If there's any baseball fans that are here, it's about a 5-minute walk from their stadium, 5-minute walk from where the Toronto Maple Leafs and the Toronto Raptors play. But it's a bit of a distance from where they actually are playing any World Cup matches. But this is the heart of Toronto, which is why they put the Walk of Fame here with people that they've deemed to have their names walked all over.
6: Okay, yes, because everyone is at the moment just literally walking over these. Now, they're in the shape of maple leaf, so we've got maple leaf stars, if you like.
5: Yes, maple leaf stars, and every little star is a little bit different. So underneath them, they'll have some that have what looks like a record. So this is Trooper, a very Canadian band in the 80s. There's some masks there for theater. That is Leslie Nielsen. Do we potentially know?
6: No, I do know him. Okay. Now, I'm going with Naked Gun actor.
5: Yes, that is him, a very famous Canadian actor that is known for his comedic skills. So that is one, and then...
6: Now, was that the one I was supposed to get?
5: That is not the one. So far, you're already one for two, and
6: okay.
5: I'm very impressed.
6: I'm feeling good.
5: And then this next one, Jeanette Reno, is a musician. And I will tell you, the most Canadian person will actually not know who this is. So shout out to them. We're happy that they got a star on Canada's Walk of Fame. And then for those listening, there's a couple empty spots behind you, because we are going to be taking like a little turn here, that they're empty right now because they are waiting to announce who the next inductees will be into Canada's Walk of Fame. And the rumor is that there will be a famous Canadian soccer star.
6: Yeah, let's take a walk around the corner and see who else. I'm glad I've got one at least.
5: No, absolutely. And then for those listening, yes, we are passing to your left is a really famous hall where a lot of major concerts have happened. It's called the Roy Thomson Hall. It's beautiful. It's surrounded in glass to reflect the sun and the sky, but also the CN Tower, which is a huge landmark, not only in Toronto, but across Canada. And so those who will be walking down the Walk of Fame, they will see this. So this is the one I'm hoping you know. You'll see a beautiful soccer or football, whatever we want to call it in Canada. I'm sorry, we call it a soccer ball. But underneath is the name.
6: This is a special one, yes.
5: This is a special one. The only soccer player to have a star on Canada's Walk of Fame, Christine Sinclair.
6: And very well deserved. Leading scorer in all international football.
5: Yeah, a Canadian treasure. We try to honor her in every province, every city across the country because of what she's done for the sport and soccer, and understand that there's a lot of pressure for the men's World Cup team, but for Canada, she helped them get an Olympic gold. She is an icon, and this is actually one of the most photographed stars on Canada's Walk of Fame, the great Christine Sinclair. So we continue through here. I'm going to say, so Scotty Bowman, this is another athlete. Do you know who Scotty Bowman is? That's okay, because that is an NHL player. And let me tell you that most Canadians still also do not know who he is.
6: I don't feel so bad that we're just walking over some of these stars.
5: No, definitely walking over. But okay, so there's three back-to-back-to-back. And if you get three for three, you're now an adopted Canadian.
6: Okay, here's my test.
5: The creator of Saturday Night Live, Lorne Michaels. Does that ring a bell?
6: Not necessarily his name. Saturday Night Live, definitely, though.
5: Okay, so you'll get half a point. What about Mike Myers?
6: Oh, yes, definitely, yes.
5: Legendary.
6: Wayne's World, Shrek.
5: I've never seen Shrek, but I do know of Shrek. I know people's mouths are like gasping, how have you never seen it? But well aware of him and his impact. Shania Twain, are your boots made for walking? Please tell me you know the country icon.
6: That don't impress me much.
5: Oh, yes. Okay, yes, yes. You are Canadian. Yes, the top-selling female country artist of all time. So, drum roll, please. This is an iconic actor who is known to be along the street we are in Toronto. The street is called King Street. He will stop at different pubs and watch sporting events. This is Kiefer Sutherland. So if you ever watch the show 24, or he's just in a lot of things.
6: If I can watch the World Cup with Jack Bauer here, that my life will be complete.
5: I wish I would have known your love for Jack Bauer, because yes, a couple weeks ago, he was spotted along here watching one of the NHL Stanley Cup games. Obviously, it wasn't the Toronto Maple Leafs because they didn't make it, but I love, Kiefer Sutherland. We have a spare square here on Canada's Walk of Fame, and I'm pretty sure it's for you, because you have... recognize far more stars than I thought you would.
6: I was thinking it was going to be yours. Where's yours, Lindsay?
5: Well, you know, they have it covered because it's just too popular that they don't want too many people coming across there. We are at the one end of Canada's Walk of Fame, and as you see, they really celebrate the arts and culture. When it comes to sports, they're adding more names every year, and the rumor is, now that we're at the end of this, that Alphonso Davies is supposed to get a star on Canada's Walk of Fame. So nothing has been confirmed, but that is one of Canada's brightest soccer stars in a long time, aside from Christine Sinclair, that he should be getting a star here. And when he just gets that star on Canada's Walk of Fame, it will be a huge moment for everyone in the community.

0: This is Sports World. We're live in Toronto, across Canada. The World Cup fever is taking over. It's a lovely morning here, just after 10 o'clock. The sun is shining, blue skies, and the CN Tower stretching high into the sky. We're in the bar, the Lucky Clover, which is being rapidly populated by more and more German fans, with German flags out because Germany play Ivory Coast later in Toronto. We're building up to that. And with us is the former Canada and Premier League defender David Edgar and the Canadian sports broadcaster Lindsay Dunne, who was very kind to take us on that tour of the Walk of Fame. Thank you very much, Lindsay. We got to know a little bit more, and I think you were just a little bit impressed. I knew quite a few Canadians.
1: I was very impressed that you knew so many Canadians. Yes, there's a lot of fantastic Canadians, including David here, who I would love to see get a star on Canada's Walk of Fame. I would expect an exclusive interview. But Lee, I was definitely impressed. But back to Eugene Levy, I think a lot of people would know him, maybe not from Father of the Bride, but he was the father in the very popular movie American Pie.
0: Right. What I was discovering is that more and more people who I didn't necessarily think were Canadian are actually Canadian. That's what I discovered from the Walk of Fame.
1: I have a rule. If you think they're cool, you think they're nice, we just say they're Canadian.
0: Just claim them.
1: Because they probably are. Yeah, we'll claim them. We're going to claim you as Canadian, okay?
0: I feel very Canadian now I'm here as well. As I say, I can't have had any more Canadian food than I've had over this past week. Surely that makes me Canadian, David. And good that sports stars and footballers are being recognised more, and maybe, hopefully, Alphonso Davies then getting his star on the Walk of Fame.
2: Yeah, Fonzie, like I said, he's a superstar now, and he's worldwide. He's playing the biggest club in the world, winning all the trophies you can at the highest level, and he's got the personality to go. He's always had that. I've known him since he was 15, 16 years old at the Whitecaps, and he's always been outgoing and had that personality, bubbly, and so it's great to see him. Long gone are the days that I was teaching him how to drive when he was 15, 16.
0: You taught him how to drive.
2: Well, that's my claim to fame, but I can't get a text back off him now. But when I spent some time with the Whitecaps injured, my rule was to help him out, was to get him, as long as he was there early, and I would get him to football on time, he could drive. He was getting his learning's permit at the time, so he had to drive with an adult, and I happened to be that adult. So, yeah, he was good. He was good. Better at football than he was at driving.
0: That is brilliant, though. Yeah. So, yeah, he passed, though, did he?
2: He did, I think so, yeah. Okay. He must have done.
0: All down to you.
2: Yeah.
0: Okay. And the fact, you know, his story as well, you know, gone in refugee camp, onto Liberian parents who fled the Civil War. Great symbol of the diversity, the multicultural nature of the team that he's reflecting and reflecting Canada.
2: Yeah, and it was around about that time he was getting his citizenship, and I knew how proud he was of that. And us as Canadians to go see him speak, and I think it was in Russia when he gave that speech. It gives me goosebumps, right? He was a boy then. So he's grown and he's had to overcome some big things in his life and on and off the field. But he's someone that Canadians are proud of, and we need someone like that to really show what we're about.
0: Real symbol, Lindsay, for this new Canada.
1: Oh, absolutely. And one thing that I've seen this World Cup that I haven't really seen before, the amount of people wearing Canada jerseys, not just because it's in Toronto, but because of someone like Alphonso Davies that really have made them captivated by the sport. Since the World Cup started, even a couple days before, you're seeing more and more people feel okay and feel welcome to wear their jerseys. It's not that like they were nervous to, it's just like, oh, not a lot of people would watch or understand the jersey that I'm wearing. But now it's like people are pointing at each other like, oh, you're a fan of him, I'm a fan of this team, how do you think they're going to do? So it's been a big change. But if I could just ask one question, forgive me, but David, when did you realize that Alphonso or Fonzie, whatever people want to call him or you call him today, your young student driver, when did you see that star quality in him?
2: You know what? It was actually right before I had signed for the Whitecaps. He'd made his debut, I think, at 15 in the Canadian Cup. And I think it was against Toronto FC, and people were talking about it. And then I got to training, and Carl Robinson, who had signed me, he was telling me about this kid, and you're just like, you're blown away, right? The athleticism, the ability to, the bravery on the ball, just to do the things he was doing at 15, 16, and then watching him become a professional, right? Because at that age, you're still showing up a little bit late. You might be sleeping. You have to learn those things about how to be a professional because he comes from the residency program. But everyone had the patience with him. But I think, obviously, the people at the club knew what he was going to go on to be. So you do have patience for people like that. But Yeah, he's just fantastic to see his rise to stardom.
0: And the big hope, of course, is that he can play a part in this World Cup. He's wrapped up in cotton wool at the moment. I know the Bayern Munich physios are here as well to try and help him recover, because, you know, just for him as well to be part of this World Cup.
2: Yeah, it is. It's a hope right now. I don't know behind the scenes. I don't know what's been going on, but even for this long to come into this level, listen, he's a freak of nature in terms of his athleticism, but you haven't played a lot of football, just as Moyes hasn't. But so they've drip fed Moyes in for 45 minutes the other day, get some minutes under his belt. But he's so dynamic in the way he plays football, and you just have to be really, really careful. But it is the World Cup, and is it worth the risk in weighing that up?
0: We're going to hear a bit more about that diverse nature of this city of Toronto and the wider area and the contributions it has made to the sporting team. But we're talking about Canada and the big win over Qatar. I just wonder, David, for you, how do the emotions of Canada's first World Cup win compare to this?
3: Edgar lining one up. Well, there's confidence for you. What about that for a home debut? Newcastle United, against all the odds, have bounced back. And it's the 19-year-old who's done it.
0: There we go, David. 19 years of age, scoring for Newcastle United on your home debut.
2: Yeah, that was a surprise. I wasn't expecting. Thank you for that. You should play it loud for all these Germans.
0: I've got to say, can we get this out to everyone here?
2: No, honestly, that was... Listen, I had two dreams in my life. One was to play for Newcastle United, and the other one was to play for Canada. So I was lucky enough to achieve those both. My parents were Geordies. My dad played for Newcastle in the 70s. So it was a big deal for me. And then, obviously, that happened in my debut against Man United. But, yeah, I think the win, had I got to experience that, In my career as a Canadian player, wearing that maple leaf, I think it would have been up there as a moment for sure.
0: Yeah, that was New Year's Day 2007, equaliser against Sir Alex Ferguson's Manchester United, with Cristiano Ronaldo playing that day for United. Yeah.
2: Yeah, not a bad lineup it was.
0: Yeah, and he's still here playing. No, yeah. That was a great moment.
2: No, it was. It was, honestly. To think, we were talking about the other day, to think about just a kid from Kitchener had come and did that. Sometimes you take a minute after and you're grateful for that experience, because it was everything I ever dreamed of.
0: And Kitchener, an area, a city not too far away, about an hour or so drive from Toronto?
2: Well,
0: on a good day?
2: If you're lucky, yeah.
0: I've experienced a little bit the Toronto traffic, so maybe, yeah.
2: As the crow flies, it should be an hour, but today I drove to the airport and got the train, so keep it safe. I like to know where I'm going and know where my parking is.
0: But areas around Toronto, Lindsay, Brampton in particular, is somewhere that's had such a high output of talent. I was just looking through. There'll be many more names than I'm going to mention now, but Atiba Hutchinson, former captain in the current team, Jonathan Osorio, Tejon Buchanan, Kyle Larin, Liam Miller, Kadisha Buchanan, all from this area, not far from here.
1: Absolutely. The soccer programs there, they're well ahead of so many soccer clubs and facilities across Canada. I'm originally from the middle of Canada, like I mentioned, where there was not a lot of soccer programming, but you're seeing how that impacts the production and the people that are coming out of those communities. But also, I just have to say, the fan fests that have been having there are very much comparable to some of the sound that we heard in Vancouver for a community that is much smaller. But those athletes continue to inspire the ones within that area. So then you're seeing them enroll early to play in soccer and to play earlier at a competitive level rather than a recreational level.
2: No, the numbers, like you said, the participation numbers have always been there. We've got a smaller city outside in Kitchener, but you go to Brampton, the teams were always better. They just were in the Greater Toronto area. They were just better, more physical, more athletic, and there was always the talent there. But now with the Canadian Premier League, with the MLS clubs, you've got a pathway. It wasn't like when I was 14 or Craig before, where I had to pack a suitcase and move to my nanny's house in Newcastle, right? To even give myself a chance of playing professional football and following my dream.
0: You got a successful trial with Manchester United, didn't you?
2: It was actually, I was over training. We were playing in a tournament, the Umbro Cup, I think, was in Manchester. And I still have the letter. I was offered a trial at 10 years old, but I think it was a little bit too early for my mom to let me move to England. I was knocking on her door at about 11 or 12, and she let me leave at 14.
0: Well, you got 14. That's still quite early, isn't it, to be moving? As you say, that's what had to be done. What is it about Brampton, though? Junior Hoylett played in the 2022 World Cup, missed out on the squad this time around, but he's Canada's second highest goal scorer in the Premier League behind Thomas Radinsky. So he scored 35, Hoylett scored 17. I asked him, what is it about Brampton?
4: Yeah, I don't know what's in the air in Brampton, but long may it continue. Yeah, it's an amazing talent and player pool coming out of Brampton, not only on the men's level, but also on the women's level. And they have a great community there. Everybody's supportive of each other and together, and not many distractions that could lead you the wrong way and wrong path. And there's a lot of programs that could support young players and young talent to go out and be free and develop their game in the sport and reach their potential. And I'll say that would be the deciding edge for the talent that's coming out of Brampton.
0: That's Junior Hoylett. We'll hear from another Bramptonite. Is that the right way to say it, Lindsay? A Bramptonite? No, maybe not.
1: I actually don't. Bramptonian?
0: Bramptonian. Bramptonian. That sounds better. We'll hear from another Bramptonian, Jonathan Nazario, in just a moment. But Junior Hoylett, David was telling me, he had three siblings, playing as many sports as possible, all different, but football from an early age. Was that the case with you as well? Were you sport obsessed as a child?
5: Yeah, funny enough, I played. My dad, and he never learned how to skate or anything, but I don't know how I got the hockey blood. I played hockey was probably more natural to me growing up. I played AAA hockey, which probably means nothing to you guys, to you, but so it was a good level of hockey. And then I played AAA along with my football right up until I made the decision to move to England at 14. So I was playing a very high level of hockey and football. But for me, it was, for some reason, I wasn't that Canadian that I loved football. There was something about it. I think it was the British family. Obviously, watching it growing up with it being Newcastle fans, it was something about. But I spent the summer between grade eight and grade nine in Newcastle in the Northeast, training with different clubs, and then that was it for me. I had to pull the plug on the ice hockey, but
0: it had to be football.
5: Yeah.
0: Let's go back to Brampton then. Jonathan Azario, child of Colombian parents, growing up in that area. What were his early experiences like?
6: You know, Brampton is it's a very unique city in the sense of, you know, how many. Not only athletes have come out of Brampton, but artists, music artists, and a lot of very important people in Canadian culture have come out of Brampton. And it's incredible that in our team, you know, we have multiple people from Brampton. Just last World Cup, I think we had six or seven from Brampton. This World Cup, around the same. It's amazing to be a part of that. And I think growing up in that culture of, it just the people, you know, it's so diverse, very diverse city. People that are very competitive and strive for greatness, really, and embrace each other and push each other to be great. So that's what I felt, you know, growing up in Brampton and playing, you know, on the streets and at the schools and at the parks in that city.
0: You talk about the diversity there where you grew up as a whole, though. This Canada team has got that great strengthen its diversity, isn't it? If we look at Alphonso Davies, Ghanaian refugee camp, he was born into Liberian parents. We've got the Caribbean roots of Junior Hoylett and Teyon Buchanan, and of course your Colombian heritage. Is that a real strength, do you think, that diversity for the team, but, you know, for the nation as a whole?
6: Yeah, I would say it's our biggest strength, I think. And it's amazing because it best represents what our country is all about. I think this team definitely represents, I would say, more so than any other national team in any other sport. We represent what Canada really is and how diverse it is. And literally we have guys that, you know, grew up with different backgrounds, ethnicities, races, so many in the team. So it's amazing. It's so good for the country as well, because a lot of people in the country have a player on the team that they resonate with. And I think that's important when you go into these type of tournaments, because that's how you get the support around you. And we need that. We need that going into this tournament.
0: It's Jonathan Azario, part of this Canada squad at the World Cup that is currently top of their group after that big win over Qatar, their first in World Cup history. Yes, clenched fist from Lindsay.
1: Let's go.
0: Now, I didn't go all the way to Brampton, but I did find some Brampton residents wearing Ghana shirts, heading to the game the other night. So let's hear from them. You know, what is it about Brampton that's producing all these stars?
7: My name's Alex Boateng.
8: Nana.
9: Akoko Amanfi.
0: Tell us where have you travelled from to be here at the World Cup?
7: Actually, I live in Brampton, so I didn't travel very far to come here. But we're here to support our team, and we know we're going to win.
8: Ose Ghana.
0: Well, what is it about Brampton that produces so much great talent then? Like,
7: they have a lot of talent there. So especially even the women national team, they still have a lot of Bramptonians. So I don't know why, but I mean, something's going on.
9: I think I know why.
7: Why?
9: I think there's a lot of diversity in Brampton, yeah, right? Because right. Like you have a lot of people coming from Italy, Portugal, Ghana, Nigeria, whatever. So there. Once you have a lot of diversity, it's a lot easier to tap into the talent and, you know, get people to play.
0: Very proud to see players from Brampton, like Kadisha Buchanan in the Canadian team playing.
8: Because they're representing us, basically. Even though we're not on the field, they're representing us. We're all from Brampton.
7: We're originally from Ghana, right? We live here, but we have a Ghana player playing for Canada too.
9: Yeah, Richard Lyers, a Ghanaian-born player, and he played for Alphonso David. You know, he was a refugee from Liberia and grew up in Ghana.
7: Born in Ghana
9: at the refugee camp and came to Canada. So that diversity is what's producing all the great players that we're seeing on the field. So Ghana, Canada, I always say I'm a Ghanaian. You know, the first Ghanaian, Ghana, but still representing Canada.
0: There we go, Ghanaian.
1: Lindsay, yes. That's a new one, I like that.
0: Yes. reflecting that diversity of Brampton that's produced so many of the stars. They have a basketball team now with the best name, Lindsay, the Brampton Honey Badgers.
1: Absolutely, the best game and best name, rather, in basketball. And their chants are interesting, but the merch, big seller because people just like the name.
0: Yeah. Brilliant. So they're in the Canadian Professional Basketball League, aren't they? The Honey Badgers of Brampton. And I just thinking of the basketball actually as well. Of course, we often hear you covering the NBA for us and talking about the Raptors. And we're talking about what success can do for sporting teams. So 2019, the NBA title, you know, was everyone wanting to be a part of the Raptors then?
1: Absolutely. And I know that football stadiums, and by that I mean like you could say the American football, where three down in Canada, four downs in the USA. That's what I'm referring to. In the middle of Canada, in a place called Regina, Saskatchewan, where the Saskatchewan Roughriders play, it was basketball fans that took it over in the middle of summer watching the Toronto Raptors play on a jumbotron there. And as somebody that is from there, basketball is not something that was ever spoken about. Raptors highlights were rarely played on local sports television's highlights. They would just watch it on national programs if they chose to watch it. So you're also seeing that shift because of the World Cup. More Canadians, specifically in those smaller markets, that soccer may not be as popular in Brampton, where they're just putting out every player that's a star possible, potentially future stars budding there because of this.
0: Yeah, absolutely. Well, we're going to hear about ice hockey success for this city, which happened last night here in just a moment or two. But get ready for this next bit. David, prepare yourself. This is going to be quite something because Lindsay and I went out into Toronto. This is our big head-to-head challenge, Lindsay. Lee versus Lindsay. Have a listen to this. Now, apparently, producer Rory has set us a challenge. So I don't know what this is.
1: I love a good challenge.
0: Okay, are you up for this?
1: Absolutely.
0: Okay. We've got this piece of paper. Right. It says there's a beaver quest challenge.
1: Okay.
0: Do you know anything about this?
1: I know Justin Bieber. I could maybe have a better chance of finding him.
0: Well, good luck with that.
1: Okay.
0: Apparently, there are sculptures dotted around Toronto of beavers dressed up in the colours of one of the 48 teams. All the teams are represented somewhere in Toronto. I think this is unfair because this is your home city.
1: It is my home city, but I'll tell you right now, I've yet to see one, although I will say advantage me.
0: We're going to split up, find as many beavers as you can in 15 minutes, Lindsay. Are you up for that?
1: The challenge is on, let's go.
0: I can't believe this challenge. This is so unfair. This is Lindsay's home city, Toronto. She's going to know where all the beaver sculptures are. I know, I'm going to cheat a little bit. Because I know back at the hotel, there is a beaver standing outside. Yep, here we go. Oh, this is going to be so easy. Here we go, this is the best one. This is the defending champion beaver. This is Argentina. Well, I reckon this is worth more than just 1 point, isn't it? I found the defending champions, Argentina.
1: I'm a little nervous right now because it's been several minutes and I have not found a beaver in downtown Toronto, and it's getting a little bit dark. Nobody's been able to help me, and I'm getting a little nervous that he's going to beat me. But wait, I think, hold on. Oh, we're running. You can, okay, excuse me. Trying to make my way past here. Is this, could it be? It is a beaver! We found one. Okay, I got one. It is beautiful. Let me tell you, it's Portugal. In Old Town Toronto, it is beautiful. It is painted partially in their flag, and it has moments and dedicated to that country. Oh, that is one for me, hopefully zero for him.
10: Hey, excuse me. Are you on the beaver quest as well? Are you trying to find the big beavers here?
11: I actually just visited the city. We're coming all the way from Philadelphia.
10: Oh, wow.
11: So we drove 3 days all the way to this city and then find out there's like a, yeah, the beaver request. We just found the second one, though.
10: So this is your second one. This is Brazil here, yeah?
11: Yeah.
10: So how many more do you reckon you're going to get?
11: I don't know. How many there's out there?
10: Apparently 48.
11: Oh, my God. All right. We will see. We do have a picture, and this is the second one that we just find.
10: Well done, though. Well done on two of them, okay? Well done. You do a little high five. Yay! Thank you so much. Thank you. Here's another one on the Great Beaver Quest. Are you doing the Beaver Quest as well?
12: Yes, but we are tourists from Taiwan, and we just saw it, like, one there and one here.
10: So you've only got two so far. There are 48 to get.
12: 49, I think.
10: 49?
12: Yeah. Oh. It has a sign that said that.
10: Okay. This one doesn't look much like a beaver.
12: Doesn't? It's not?
10: It looks more like a...
12: cheetah.
10: It does. It looks like a cheetah. We've been cheated out here, aren't we? But well done on getting two, okay?
12: Thank
10: Good
12: you.
10: Luck.
12: Thank you so much.
1: Okay, we're in the dog park right now. By that, I mean there's a fountain that has several statues of dogs, and it has water going over it. You can maybe hear the water bustling on this sunny day in Toronto, and there has to be a beaver around here somewhere because this is a really iconic park in Toronto. And oh, it's the most beautiful one you could imagine. It is decked in a beautiful maple leaf and a plaid sweater. I've never seen a more beautiful beaver in my life. How did I happen to find the Canadian beaver? It's beautiful.
10: I can't let Lindsay beat me. I've got to find another beaver. Here's one. This one is looking magnificent. It is dressed in the Scottish tartan. Yep, here we go. Tick another one off. I've got the Scotland beaver. So that was the challenge, Lindsay, on the beaver quest. And I have the results here. This is the big moment. David, are you ready for this? Can you quite believe this is happening on the BBC World Service? So... the Beaver Quest Challenge. Lindsay, the results are in.
1: Oh, drum roll, please.
10: Everyone, here we go. You managed to find 10.
1: Yes! I'm nervous. Actually, I'm nervous because I feel like out of 48, I don't know if that was good or bad. I was out of breath.
10: I got 6.
1: Oh!
10: Congratulations.
1: Yes, thank you.
10: It is your home city, though, so, you know. That's all I'm saying.
1: Wow, I was going to give a congratulations speech to myself for finding 10 beavers in the beautiful city of Toronto, or Toronto, as we should properly call it. But I guess you're right. It is my home city. I definitely had an upper leg. Thank you so much.
10: If you're here for the World Cup, it's an added bonus if you're supporting any of the teams, as they are supporting Germany. Ahead of the game against Ivory Coast today. So Lindsay Dunn, David Edgar are with us. We're in the Lucky Clover Bar in Toronto. Atmosphere is building. Huge number of German fans around us getting ready for the game. About 5.5 hours to go until kickoff. And delighted to say as well, because we're talking about sport across Canada, that we're joined by former professional ice hockey player, played 11 seasons in the NHL. Daniel Winnicker's with us. Hello, Daniel.
13: Hey, morning.
10: Great to have you down here. Born in Toronto, played for the Toronto Maple Leafs, so you know all about the sporting heartbeat of the city and what it's like to play for one of its teams.
13: Yeah, it's fantastic. It was a tremendous opportunity in my career to play for the Toronto Maple Leafs. I think anybody that grows up in the city, it's like that's your dream. You know, they have guys that sign back here and they release pictures. They're sleeping in Toronto Maple Leafs pajamas. All their bed sheets are Toronto Maple Leafs. And those were all the players that I looked up to growing up. And that was really the big draw to come back here and play. And you really do see the heartbeat of the city with sports here. Sports is huge. You know, you guys touch on the Toronto Raptors. It's unfortunate the Leafs haven't won in a very long time, and I think this city would love that, and I think it'd be absolutely crazy. But you see it here in the World Cup. It's tremendous. Big draw. Everyone's out already, probably at the bars early, so it's fun.
0: 1967, it is a long, long way, isn't it? Are you aware of that when you play for the Maple Leafs? Is that extra pressure?
13: Yeah. I don't know if it's extra pressure. I think you would love to win. Even now, I want the team to win because I just know how much it would mean for the city and those guys on that team. And if you talk to anybody that's in the NHL, there's always the discussions of, oh, where's the best city you think it would win? Right? And everyone says, well, Toronto, because it'd be absolutely crazy. And I think in the NBA, they just experienced that now. New York Knicks just broke a big championship drought, and that city went absolutely wild.
0: Well, there is something about sports world at this World Cup, because we were in New York last week. We're not claiming this, of course. It's down, you know, well done to the Knicks. But we were there when the Knicks achieved the NBA success. And last night, Lindsay, the Toronto Marlies won in the ice hockey.
1: Calder Cup champs. Let's go. So much excitement about this. But you think, because what are we in June, that what people may not understand, and I know you know all about this, Daniel, is that people here live, breathe, sleep, talking about the Toronto Maple Leafs and hockey. So this is their, I guess you could say, farm team for people who are listening. And they won the big title, and they did such a dominant performance that, yeah, people are very excited. There's a parade that will be happening here on Monday. So maybe you are the good luck charm. If you could stay here during the entire World Cup, we would greatly appreciate this. Yeah.
0: Well, Philadelphia, look out. I don't know what's happening in Philly sporting-wise next week, but that's where we're going to be.
1: No.
0: So, you know, if we try and bring that success. But it's a different team, of course. It's not the Maple Leafs, which is the big success they're wanting. 1967, I was mentioning that date is the wait for the Stanley Cup. But it is success for hockey fans in this city, Daniel.
13: For sure it is, and just those guys on the team. So it is a minor league system. So a lot of those guys are trying to make the jump to play in the NHL. And a big star for the Maple Leafs has been their goalie, Aktyonov, I think is how you say his last name. And I think his performance kind of led to a trade that just happened this week. We traded, the Leafs traded one of their younger goaltenders who's been a proven starter away, I think in anticipation that he's going to be coming up to the big club next year. And, you know, I think no matter what level you win at, it's very important, and it's a big boost morally, I think, for the team. If you look at outside rankings of the organization, it's very low for their prospect pool, and I think this kind of proves a lot of people wrong.
0: Well, we are a good luck charm then for the actual games, not necessarily for the parades. We seem to miss the parades each time. We miss the Knicks parade. We're going to miss the Marlies parade because we're moving on Monday. But great to have that success. And we're talking about sports across Canada, Daniel, but hockey, and David will come in on this as well, having played hockey, but it is the sport of this nation, isn't it, really? There's the Hockey Hall of Fame in this city. It says outside you can't do anything more Canadian than go to the Hall of Fame. It's part of this country.
13: Oh, it definitely is. It's a fabric of what you're brought up on. You know, I think you guys may have heard the joke, but they always say, you know, when you're born here, you come out with a hockey stick and a case of beer. So I think it is. When you're brought up, it's just, you know, everyone plays hockey. I think I look back at my childhood in elementary school, say there were 20 kids in the class, 18 of them played hockey, which is an insane. I don't think you get that in the U.S., say, with basketball, baseball, whatever the one sport is. But it's a dominant sport here for sure.
0: And you'd played it as well, David, as you were saying.
14: Yeah, obviously not to this level, but the only thing comparable in the UK is football, right? Like you say, you're born with a hockey stick, not necessarily a case of beer in England, but probably. But
0: well, yeah. Maybe, yeah.
14: But yeah, but it is. It's a football in your crib there. That's what you have, and you play in the streets, and you grow up playing at the school fields. That's what we have here in hockey, and I don't think that's ever going to go anywhere. That's not changing. But what we are trying to do is trying to get more and more kids with a football and having them build that culture and be multi-sport as well as.
1: Every weekend, I think every morning before school, it's hockey camps or hockey tournaments on the weekend, pretty much wherever you're from across Canada. And that is how you're, like what you mentioned, you're born with a stick and a possible case of beer or a pint of beer from the day that you're born. But yeah, every weekend growing up, I know that I spent at hockey tournaments or before school, you're in practice or after school, you're at practice again. So soccer it's making, or football it's making its way here, but everyone breathes hockey.
14: You used to have a few 6 a.m. practices growing up.
1: Oh, they suck.
13: Oh, yeah, I think those were the Saturday mornings. You know, it was like 6:30 or 7. I remember my parents would just wake you up, then you'd throw the equipment on at the house, and then you'd get there and just put the skates on and go out. But it was fantastic. I had the pleasure, too. My father actually ran the local organization for hockey schools and everything, so... I'm doing that now. I'm teaching, and he just keeps everything. You know, he's got folders and folders of all the drills. So I'm like, okay, let me see what you guys were doing in the 80s and 90s and compare it to now. And it's quite similar, which is shocking in a sense, but yeah, it was great. I mean, fantastic memories, I got to say. And then just touch on what you're saying. I do think soccer is growing very much in this country. And I think a big part of that is there's been a bigger push for people to get off the ice in the summer and be multi-sport. A lot of people play soccer, baseball, and lacrosse here, and I definitely see a growth in soccer. I think it's fantastic to play. I never played it growing up outside of, you know, with friends in the field and all that, but it's great to, you know, get the feet moving, and you know, there's more contact in soccer than people
14: think. Yeah. It's the only sport in the world that's played with the same thing you move with, right? So you play football with your feet and move with your feet. No other sport does that. So it's an interesting one.
10: Yeah, there's still contact in football, not quite as much as there is on the ice, Daniel.
13: Not quite as much, no. But I see soccer and basketball. Like, basketball is more physical than people think, and everyone thinks it's kind of bump, and obviously hockey's the most unique sport I think in the world when it comes to contact. I don't think tackle, like American football, has the same aspect to it, where you know, you got a basically weapon in your hands that in a stick, and then obviously the puck travels at insane speeds. And then the fact that you could even just fight is wild when you think about it, right?
14: Like, you're also fighting on a blade of
13: like an actual blade.
14: On a blade.
13: Yeah. So it's the contact is fast. The speed that you travel at on ice is much greater than you could run at. So the contacts can be very big. You know, you're well protected, and you get used to it. To be honest,
10: it's a tough sport. Is what you're saying. Yeah. It's a tough sport. And we talk about representing Canada, which David has done, and what it's been like here at the World Cup. You've done that, of course, represented your nation on the very high stage in Olympic Games. I mean, what was those experiences like for you?
13: Well, that was a very unique experience. I think growing up, it's just, you want to play in the NHL, right? I never dreamed of playing for Canadian Olympic team, and I got not a thank you here, but it wouldn't have happened without COVID, because that didn't allow the NHL players to go, so that opened up a pathway for me to play, and I was playing over in Switzerland, and yeah, very honored and fortunate to go play in those games. A little bit of a different game with being in Beijing, and you know, we were in a bubble, and I'd say the most stressful part was getting there, because you didn't want to get COVID before. Like, the testing was so rigorous, and then prior to leaving, there was an outbreak in the Swiss League, so everyone was getting it, and it was fantastic to play, and even just building up, not getting injured, and it was unbelievable. Obviously not the result that we wanted, but something that I'll forever remember.
10: Yeah, playing in Switzerland towards the end of your career. No split loyalties for this final group game coming up. Canada-Switzerland, then?
13: Maybe. No, I'm just joking. I want Canada to win just so I can message all my Swiss friends. And I was really hoping that game was going to be here in Toronto, so then maybe they could have come over for a visit.
10: That would have been the perfect one. We're going to talk World Cup with you in just a moment. We're going to hear about a new sports team next, though. But just towards, I know, during your career, Wayne Gretzky, a name, of course, that is just synonymous with Canada, with hockey. And you worked under him. What was that like?
13: Yeah, he was my first coach, which was incredible when you think about it. You know, talk about that making the NHL. Wayne was the biggest star in hockey, I'd say, but everyone synonymous name with it. And to be told that you've made the NHL from Wayne Gretzky was an incredible memory. And then it was told on a flight back from Denver, Colorado to Phoenix, and I just couldn't wait to land. And I woke my parents up at 3 a.m. here and told them. And it was awesome. He's a fantastic person, extremely caring, and really cared about the players, even on and off the ice.
10: That is incredible. I mean, David, you know, the coaches in your career, you just think of it, you know, words like that, you know, have you felt the one that you played your best football under?
14: I probably would have been Wayne Gretzky, honestly. I love Wayne Gretzky growing up just as much as any other Canadian. But, yeah, I would say my best football was under probably Sean Dyche. I think the X's and O's take care of themselves, but I learned a lot about being a teammate, being a professional, being a man, just growing up. And I'm still in touch with him to this day. So I think that tells you all you need to know about when you still contact with some of your old coaches, how much of an impact they've had on them.
0: Yeah, and someone who, I mean, Wayne Gretzky has, you know, such a huge figure in this country as well, Daniel.
13: Yeah, I mean, that's the thing. You got a coach that's really larger than life. And everything he was involved with, you know, like Wayne, we'd go places and it's just like there's people waiting. And when he went back to play for the Rangers, I mean, everything. You go to Edmonton and he's got to do all this stuff. It was incredible. And I think the cast around him as well, not that some people in UK might not know, but our goalie coach with Grant was Grant Fuhr, who is a very famous goalie here. And just to be around those people was incredible as a rookie.
0: So you're here, Daniel, during a World Cup. We'll get your thoughts on that. I know you've been to one in the past as well. So we'll talk more football. But just, Lindsay, we're going to hear now from someone who plays for one of the newest teams in this city. What a Sporting City. And the Toronto Tempo are the WNBA team that have launched this year to great support as well.
1: Oh, absolutely. The Toronto Tempo and the WNBA, the first WNBA team outside of the United States. Season tickets for this team sold out a year in advance. There's already a two-year waiting list for people to get tickets to go watch the Tempo. I've been to every home game. I also cover them, but it's sold out. The fandom around it, people buying into the players, buying into their jerseys. Unfortunately, one of their star players has, like, they've been hurt. But from Maria Conde to Marina Mabry, there's three star players. They continue to grow, and a hometown talent in Kia Nurse, who grew up not far from here. But so many people have bought into this team. They've been fantastic so far on the court, and people are traveling across the country to witness them play.
0: Well, they're on the road this week. They're in Connecticut on Friday, but ahead of their latest game in the WNBA, I spoke to one of the Spanish players who are playing for the Tempo this season, Maria Conde, about her footballing connection. Her brother Diego plays for Villarreal in Spain's La Liga. This is Maria's first season in the WNBA. So how is she finding life in a new city?
15: I mean, I'm loving it so far. It's a great city. We've been on the road now, so we're not really seeing that much of the fans. I know it's been a little bit crazy, but I'm honestly happy that we are on the road these days, because I know how it gets with soccer, and especially the World Championship is the biggest stage. So, but yeah, we're going to get to see it soon when we come back. So it's amazing. But Toronto is a great place to be. I'm from Madrid, so it's also, I'm from a big city. So I'm used to being at places that have all these things to do and just mix of different kinds of people and cultures. And Toronto is kind of the same thing. It's just a pretty big city, you know, with many things to do. A lot of people always on the street. Now the weather is getting better, so we get to be outside a lot. Like, there's the lake too, so it gives you a little bit of the option of going to the beach a little bit. So it's been great. It's a very, very interesting city and very entertaining.
0: When did you first find out you would be joining the Tempo? Just tell us how it all works with the expansion draft and how you came to be in Toronto.
15: I honestly found out the same day of the draft, I think it was, maybe the day before, but they couldn't really talk to players while all of that was going on. So my rights were on a different team. And then I just got a call from Sandy a few hours, I think, before the draft. And she told me that they were going to pick me. So after that, I started to kind of get my head into the space that I was going to come to Toronto. So it happened really fast. It's been an experience for sure.
0: What would you say are the biggest challenges then when you're trying to come together as a brand new team?
15: I mean, I think just putting people together that don't really know, not just the teammates, but also, like, we have a bunch of rookies, including myself, players that haven't been in the league yet. So it's also a different league. Obviously, it's basketball, so this, we know how to play, but it's a different way of playing, of running. Like, it's a different pace. So I think just getting everyone to play the same style and to try to understand each other, I think, has been the biggest challenge, because everyone comes from different places. I think it helps the fact that, like, a lot of players, well, we have a bunch of veterans that have been on the league for a long time, but also a bunch of our rookies are also players that have been playing professional for a long time. So I think we kind of understand the game and how it's played. So I think it's made it easier also, because we are just trying to help. We're trying to adapt as quick as possible. I feel like sometimes when you're younger also, or at least that's what it would have been for me probably if I came when I was younger, you want to, you know, like, prove yourself really fast and find the space, you know. I feel like for us, like, the older rookies that are coming also from Europe, we know what we bring to the game. Like, I know what I can do, and I'm just trying to adapt and help the team as fast as possible. So I think that makes it a little bit easier also for everyone to kind of find the space to find our roles and to be able to help the team as much as possible and as fast as possible.
0: Now, you mentioned the coach, Sandy Brondello. She has got vast experience, coached two WNBA title-winning sides, including the New York Liberty in 2024. What is she like to work with then as a coach? How much confidence does she bring to a new team?
15: Yeah, I mean, it's great to have her here. Obviously, she has a ton of experience. I think she brings great energy. She's always very positive. I know it's like hard to put a team together of brand new players, but she's always coming with new ideas, you know, trying to get everyone together to get everyone to feel confident, obviously, because we all need to be confident here in order for things to work. So I think it's great to have her and the staff around.
0: Give us a flavor then. What has it been like for you, Maria, stepping out into that packed out arena with the response you've been getting from the fans?
15: I mean, it's been amazing. I think we have really good fans. Like I always say, we go there and it's amazing energy. I think everyone, how I was saying before, everyone is so excited about the team and bringing the WNBA to not just the city, but the country. So it's really a great atmosphere to be in. Like every day, they're just, no matter if we're winning, losing, or how the game is going, they're bringing great energy and they're always so supportive. So I'm very happy to be playing there every night.
0: And the sport of basketball is hugely popular, obviously, right around the world and in Europe. But what about, in particular, the WNBA and the attention that receives here in North America?
15: Yeah, I mean, I think it's a great experience to see. Like, obviously, it's my first time here and I knew, I was hearing how things were changing also in the WNBA. But it's great to be here and seeing it, like seeing the gyms are full every night. Like, in Toronto for us, like, we've had a sold out every single night. So I think it's great to see how the fans are coming together, how the sport is growing, because we've been playing basketball this way for a really long time. So we were just waiting for the opportunity to come to be able to bring the game to a lot more people. And I think it's happening now. And we're just taking advantage of it and showing what we can do.
0: And expectations for the season? It's a brand new team. You're finding your way. But have you set yourselves targets? I know you might not reveal them to me right now, but have you set that internally as to where you want to be this season?
15: I mean, I think the one thing I can tell you is that we are trying to put together things as fast as possible. We all understand the situation that we're in and that it's hard to put a new team together in a league that moves so fast because we have games every other day. So I think we're just trying to be able to recognize mistakes as fast as possible and try to change them as we go, because even up to now, we had a few games that if we change a couple of things, we would have won and we lose in the last like minute or last seconds even. So I think just trying to adapt a little bit faster within the game and recognize not just the advantages that we have, but also the players around us, you know, a little bit faster as we go. I think it's our biggest challenge to be able to get those wins and just continue to improve.
0: And you mentioned you're not in Toronto at the moment. Just tell us where you are. I can see you've got an arena behind you, but let everyone listening know where you are.
15: Yeah, we're in Connecticut right now. We have a game tonight and we're on this road trip. We're coming from Indiana. We're in Connecticut and then we're going to leave to go to Atlanta after. So it's an 8-day road trip. So it's a lot, but we are enjoying it.
0: And have you had a chance to watch the World Cup or follow the World Cup whilst you've been playing? I know on Sunday when you've got another game, Spain will be playing against Saudi Arabia. Have you had a chance to look at the team?
15: I haven't watched much until now because it's a lot of games. Like we have a lot of things to do, so it keeps us busy. But I'm following online, you know, and like my family, they are all big soccer fans. So I hear how the team is doing, not so great so far. So hopefully it's going to be better. But yeah, I mean, it's all over. It's impossible to miss what's happening with soccer in general. It's everywhere. So I'll be following Spain for sure and Canada as well, since I'm there.
0: Yes, definitely. And they've had a huge success, of course. And you've got a football family connection. Your brother, Diego Conde, is a goalkeeper for Villarreal in La Liga. So would you usually go and watch him play when you're in Spain and obviously keep in contact with him?
15: Yeah, actually, the first time he played in Villarreal, the first game he had, I was there to watch, which doesn't happen often because our seasons, they are always at the same time. So when he starts playing, I'm already somewhere else and I don't play in Spain ever. So I'm always somewhere else, like in the world. So it's really hard for me to be there or for him to be there. But every time we get a chance, we're there for each other, obviously. So I was very happy to see him compete and, you know, kind of reach his dream since he was a kid, which was make it to the first division. And yeah, hopefully he's going to keep growing and I'm going to get more chances to see him play live.
0: Yeah, hopefully you'll be in the same city at some point to see him play then.
15: Hopefully, I would love that.
0: And I guess you've been in contact. What are you both feeling then, just finally, about Spain's chances at the World Cup? What have you been talking about? Are you still hopeful Spain can win it?
15: I mean, I think they have a great team, but obviously you're playing in the biggest stage, so it's hard. Like, we've all, you know, I mean, me playing also international competitions, you always, like, there's always the favorite teams, but at the end of the day, it's a one-game thing, and everyone wants to win. Like, you're in the biggest, biggest stage, so... But yeah, my family, like I said, they are football fans since I was born. Like, we've always been big football fans. So I think everyone is going to be cheering for Spain and hoping that they're going to do a little bit better. The championship is long, so hopefully they're going to get a chance to do a little bit better. Sometimes the start of competitions are a little bit hard, but as they play more games, I think they're going to be more comfortable with each other as well.
0: And you're in Canada, so you know that kind of success is going to rub off. The fans are going to be out supporting football and supporting basketball.
15: Yeah, I think it's going to be great weeks there because, like you said, it's just sports everywhere, which is what we like. So I think it's going to be amazing to be around.
0: Well, enjoy it. All the very best for the rest of the season, Maria. Thank you so much for talking to Sports World.
15: Thank you very much.
0: That is Maria Conde. I'm not saying we're a good luck charm, but we're a good luck charm because the Toronto Tempo won last night against the Connecticut Sun. 101-97, Lindsay. And Maria, who you just heard from there, with a season-high 19 points.
1: Oh, absolutely. You are the good luck charm because as someone who covers that team, I thought they were going to lose. Even though they were taking on a team with a bad record going in, they had so many players injured. But real quick, there's a huge competition happening between Maria Conde and her teammate, Naira.

0: the day game day when Germany play Ivory Coast. Daniel and David and Lindsay are with us. And Daniel, obviously with ice hockey, you've played professionally, but you know, the World Cup is a big thing for you. You were just saying you've traveled to the World Cup before in 2014.
1: I was there for 3 weeks. Fantastic time. I think we saw one prelim, a quarterfinal, and then I was there at the final, which was incredible.
0: And Germany won.
1: So that was an unbelievable game. I mean, so intense with a golden goal. So it was a fantastic experience.
0: What is that like, having played the sport at the highest level of hockey, then to go and see, you know, football on the very highest stage?
1: That's a great question. I think you just, the difference with football is I think it's so worldwide, is that you see what this tournament means for everybody's tuning in. Everyone wants to see who's going to be the best football team in the world. And that pressure that those players must have felt in that situation, and then the elation to win, has got to be incredible.
0: What do you think about the game today, David? Germany and Ivory Coast both winning their opening matches very comfortably for Germany, although they did concede to Curaçao, the smallest nation to have qualified for a World Cup, winning 7-1. Ahmed Diallo scoring for Ivory Coast as they beat Ecuador, who were, you know, a tip for many people, maybe a bit of a dark horse, so a good result there. How do you see them both coming into today, though?
2: Yeah, good result for Ivory Coast coming into this game. I'm excited to see, and no disrespect to Curaçao, obviously smallest nation here, good squad, but I'm excited to see Germany up against a better opposition, just to see kind of what the Germans are about. I've been excited watching them in the lead up to this tournament, but yeah, good result for them, and then hopefully can put another one today.
0: So we're off to the game afterwards. Lindsay, you're off to the game, experiencing the World Cup in Toronto.
3: Yes, and I'll be doing much better than the German fans that were here draped in their flag, that were definitely at least 4 pints in each.
0: You were getting a little concerned for them.
3: I was, but then
0: they will be fine.
3: They'll be fine. They can handle their liquid courage.
0: Yeah, that's what they'll be doing. They'll be heading off to the game. It's not too far away from here, is it?
3: About a 20-minute brisk walk.
0: So that is the action later. Are you going to be getting a game in, Daniel?
1: Yeah, I'm actually going to have some friends over at my house and sit in the pool, watch the game. It'll be fun.
3: Sounds like a great day.
0: That sounds like the best thing to do, to be honest. David as well, you catching a game here at the World Cup?
2: Yeah, as I said, this is a big day out for me coming to the big city, so I got to get the train back out, relax, a couple deep breaths, take the girls out, my daughters, but yeah, I'll be watching.
0: Okay, it's taken over, as we've been establishing, but is Canada now a soccer nation? We'll be discussing that in the next hour of Sports World. Daniel, thank you so much for dropping by.
1: You're welcome. Thank you for having me.
0: Great to have you here. David and Lindsay, thank you both very much. I know you're both going to be back tomorrow so we can reflect on the game, David, but thank you very much.
2: Awesome. Thank you very much.
3: Thanks for having us.
0: So enjoy the game if you're heading off to it. Enjoy the pool if you're sitting in it this afternoon, Daniel. It sounds like the best spot. We'll be back here in Toronto there very soon after the latest news.
4: BBC News with Sue Montgomery. Iran says it has again closed the Strait of Hormuz in response to Israel's continued attacks in southern Lebanon. The Iranian military described the attacks as a breach of Tehran's peace deal with the US. Earlier, Lebanese officials said at least 15 people had been killed by the latest wave of Israeli attacks. It comes a day after a ceasefire between Israel and the Iranian-backed group. John Donathan is in Jerusalem.
5: We said that this deal between Iran and the United States was fragile, and here we are. The principal achievement of that memorandum of understanding was reopening the strait, and what that's lasted a couple of days, and it's now closed. So we understand from Iranian state TV that there is now a negotiating team on the way to Switzerland, presumably to meet with the Americans, but we seem to be making some progress, but we've already taken a huge step back, and the Iranians saying this is because continuous and relentless breaches of the ceasefire in southern Lebanon, with accusing Israel of not sticking to the agreement.
4: President Zelensky of Ukraine says he's returned Poland's highest honor after his Polish counterpart Karol Nawrocki stripped the award from Mr. Zelensky. Three senior Ukrainian officials, including the president's chief of staff, have also said they're returning Polish awards. Joanna Keane reports.
6: Poland has been one of Ukraine's main allies during the war against Russia, but President Zelensky caused outrage last month when he renamed a military unit after a nationalist insurgent army that took part in massacres against Poles during the Second World War. The Polish president, Karol Nawrocki, said the move was a strategic mistake and that he was stripping Mr. Zelensky of Poland's highest honor.

0: the Order of the White Eagle. Now, the President's Chief of Staff, Ukraine's Foreign Minister and the Ambassador to Warsaw say they're handing back other awards given to them by Poland to show solidarity with their president.
1: A court in Madrid has ordered the wife of Spain's Socialist Prime Minister, Pedro Sánchez, to stand trial for corruption. Begoña Gómez's passports have also been withdrawn to stop her from leaving the country. Jonathan Fruin reports.
2: The judge in the case has ordered Begoña Gómez to check in with the authorities twice a month until a verdict is reached, though no trial date has yet been set. Ms. Gómez denies the charges, which include embezzlement and influence peddling. The case originated from a complaint filed by an anti-corruption group with far-right ties. The Socialist Party wrote on social media that the Prime Minister's wife was innocent and claimed she had been subjected to judicial and political persecution for 2 years. Pedro Sánchez has dismissed the allegations as an attempt to undermine his government.
1: World News from the BBC. Emergency services in Western Germany say at least 25 workers at a chemical park have been taken to hospital following a gas leak. They say the extent of their injuries is unclear. A spokesperson for the Dormagen chemical park in Cologne said warning badges worn by the employees had indicated phosgene contamination. Phosgene is a highly toxic compound included in the production of pesticides and pharmaceutical products. It was also used as a chemical weapon in the First World War, causing tens of thousands of deaths. Much of Europe is facing sweltering temperatures this weekend, with several countries on alert. Hot air from Africa has created a high-pressure heat dome. Here's Louise Lear.
3: The extreme heat is across Portugal and into Spain at the moment, and it's also drifting its way up through western France and into northern France, much of central and eastern Europe, actually. We're seeing temperatures 40 degrees, so that's a good 10 to 15 degrees above the normal for this time of year, and it's quite unusual to have such an extreme heat wave so early on in the season.
1: Brazil's civil defense agency says hackers broke into its national mobile phone alert system overnight to send an erroneous message with the word misanthropy, which means a hatred of humanity. It said the extreme category alert, which is accompanied by shrill siren sound, went out when most Brazilians would have been asleep. The system was taken offline. Two people have been arrested and eight others are being investigated in Spain for their involvement in a network trafficking exotic animals. More than 250 animals were seized during searches of homes and industrial premises in Seville. They included a lizard native to sub-Saharan Africa, red-eyed tree frogs from Central America, and a rare albino green iguana.
4: So thank you very much. Hello, I'm Lee James and welcome to Sports World. We're back here in Toronto on game day at the World Cup. Germany, the four-time winners, taking on Ivory Coast later. The German fans in particular, we'll try and spot some Ivorian fans for you as well. We're at a bar in downtown Toronto, not far, a 20-minute or so walk away from the stadium where the game will be played a little later on. We're going to be building up to all the matches later this Saturday, four games in total. But as we've been discussing, football or soccer is now the highest participation sport in this country, according to Canada Soccer. There's almost 1 million registered players now in 1,200 clubs across the country. So it has surpassed hockey, all other sports in youth participation, according to a recent report by Jumpstart, a Canadian charity. So is this reflected across Canadian society then? Are young children now kicking footballs rather than strapping on skates? Is Canada now a soccer nation? I've been to meet a sporting couple who could help answer that question.
5: Hi, Lee. Come on in. Let's talk some Canadian soccer.
6: I'm Andy Petrillo, and I am a sports host.
7: John Conway, former MLS player and coach, now color commentary for the Canadian Premier League.
4: Andy, you have the experience of covering so many of the big sporting events, from Olympic Games to World Cups. You name it, you've covered it, haven't you?
6: And it's been incredible every time to cover these global sporting events where you truly see worlds coming together, countries coming together, the camaraderie, what's wonderful about it. You know, oftentimes people know what country you're from. So if your team is playing or one of the athletes from your country is getting set to compete, everyone is wishing you good luck to, you know, for the day in the competition. And it really does bring people together. And I know so many times it can seem cliche, but I've witnessed it time and time again, what sport can do, especially on that global stage.
4: And John, given your wife's profession, you come from the perfect place, don't you? Media in Pennsylvania. That's where you grew up.
7: Perfect segue right in. Media to media and now working in media. So here we are.
4: So growing up in the United States, first of all, then eventually coming to Canada and playing soccer, what was your first connections? How did you get involved in the sport?
7: So originally, my dad put me into soccer because he was a American football coach for Pee Wee, young age, and he saw the extent that it took, the amount of practices and then games. And he didn't really want to do that to me at a young age, so he threw me into soccer. It was a couple of days a week, and I ended up loving it and playing this sport that, at the time, he kind of felt like you were the oddball because it wasn't mainstream, and it was lovely to do that, and I kind of fed off that and enjoyed all those moments.
4: And Andy, you have become one of the most recognizable faces on Canadian sports television because you were the first woman to be a part of Hockey Night in Canada on the studio team. It's a very prestigious show here in Canada. What has that been like, and how hard was it for you to break that glass ceiling and be part of that?
6: Yeah, I mean, at that point, too, I had been working quite a long time to get to that point, whether it was volunteering and starting off at a local, you know, cable station and moving to a digital channel and finally getting my big break. But what also made it so special was my family on my mom's side, when they immigrated to Canada, they were introduced to this sport called hockey and Toronto Maple Leafs, and in particular Hockey Night in Canada, because that is where you watched. So my grandfather scrounged up enough money to afford a television, and the whole family would come on over, and that's where they would watch hockey every Saturday night, and that made them feel Canadian. So decades later, when I got the news that I would be joining the team, and I told my family, and in particular my grandfather, he couldn't quite compute at that moment what I was saying. Like, the show I watched when I came to Canada is now the show you're going to be on. I said, yes, no, that's it. And he got to watch me for a couple months, and unfortunately he passed after that, but it was just such a moment of pride for him and obviously for my parents and the rest of my family, because this show that everyone continues to watch, it's such a tradition in Canada, now they're looking at a family member being there and they're being represented. And, you know, so it made me proud, and it was such a wonderful feeling.
4: Yes, one of the huge big shows here in Canada, which features, of course, hockey, one of the dominant sports in the country. But let's just find out what people's experiences here in Toronto are like. I went along to the Nathan Phillips Square. It's where they're showing the World Cup matches on the big screen. Now, I found out usually there's an ice rink there, but for this World Cup, there are now mini football pitches. And I went along to watch some of the children playing there. I spoke to some who were watching that and asked what sport feels most Canadian to them. What sport feels the most Canadian to you, though?
8: Based off last year, me, myself, I'm a Blue Jays fan now, and, like, I feel like baseball has just, like, had a huge rise. Last year, I was here when they lost, unfortunate, but, like, just them getting into the World Series just, like, brought a lot of confidence for baseball and all throughout Canada, and I feel like that's, like, the next main sport.
9: Honestly, I'd have to say hockey, very casual answer, but yeah. Baseball, too, since I believe we're the only baseball team in all of Canada, it's very connected to us back in Toronto. And basketball, I'd say, since we're also one of the only teams playing in basketball.
4: Does Canada feel more like a soccer nation now, though?
8: Like, I feel like just because of the fact that the World Cup's here and that, like, huge performance that they had with that goal, I feel like it's starting to be, like, a soccer country. But they still have a long way to go, I will say. They need more appearances, they need more chances, they need to create more positions for them. And once they get that starting, it will start to be more of a soccer country.
9: From the atmosphere here, it's honestly starting to change. A lot of people that come here are from soccer countries, like us. So I'd say, yeah, it's honestly starting to shift more into the soccer country.
8: Well, we're both from Albania, but, like, we moved here when we were young, so that's just, like, an example. Like, yeah, like, the multiple, like, diverse cultures that we have here just, like, brings the atmosphere up for just the World Cup in general.
10: To me, maybe hockey. Hockey's, like, our mainstream sport, and, like, everyone be playing it. And also, like, it's a sport that most people in Canada love overall.
11: Well, the classic answer, I think, is hockey, obviously. But I think seeing the community outreach, seeing everybody here for this, you know, the beautiful game. I think we have the spirit, you know. I think the city has the spirit for the game, and I think we need more events like this to bring people together. I think we've been a football nation for a few years, probably since the World Cup, the last one.
12: I'm a little biased. I'm a basketball guy, so I'll say Toronto Raptors is my home, you know. I love basketball, so I'd say, you know, since we won a chip too, I'd like to say basketball. Feels the most Canadian.
13: But soccer's played more here as well. Is it becoming a soccer nation?
12: Soccer nation. I think we could do it. I think we could change the atmosphere a little bit with time.
13: What needs to change then? We're watching just a little game of soccer here.
12: In Spain and like France, you have their big leagues, right? Like, we don't really have a big league in North America. Like MLS, for example, the viewership is a little low. So I don't think a lot of people tune in. So maybe an increase like that, try to get it up. Maybe that would change and contribute to Toronto's success.
14: I think it's becoming soccer, or football as you will, because I've never seen so many streets closed, so many people around, and so much international attention. I think we're going to see in the next upcoming World Cups that we're definitely going to become like a football country.
13: And with that, he's jumped over the barriers and he's off to play a game of football, just proving his point.
15: We both play.
16: Yeah.
15: Yeah, we just finished. We played at college and university in the States. So we love the game, and we're rooting for Canada.
13: Do you think Canada is becoming more of a soccer nation then?
15: Yeah, for sure. I've seen the growth over the past few years, and it's good to see.
16: I mean, there's obviously still the gaps between us and, like, other countries, Europe.
15: Yeah, I mean, we're growing a lot, so it's nice to see, especially on the women's side. It's so good to see, especially being a woman playing over here, so.
13: What do you think the World Cup has done for the sport of football in this country then?
17: Oh, I mean, it's been phenomenal. I mean, it's just going to make the sport grow. It's going to get it's just going to get bigger and bigger, right? I mean, we saw the legacy left behind back in, what, 94 World Cup in the United States. It served as a launching pad for the sport, right? And so we're hoping, you know, I mean, with it being hosted here in Canada as well, I mean, it'll lead it to greater investments into our infrastructure, into the game, right? I mean, it's going to increase the number of players. And, yeah, hopefully, you know, I mean, we can use it as a launching pad to build the game here in Canada as well.
13: Can I ask you, what sport feels the most Canadian?
17: You know what? At this point, it's football. It's got to be soccer. I mean, it's been soccer for quite a while now, you know what I mean? Yeah, for quite a while. So it's nice to finally see it through our lens now. Because, I mean, there's always that, you know, that misconception that, oh, hockey's still number one. But no, soccer's been number one in Canada for quite a while now. So it's nice that the rest of the world is actually here to appreciate it and enjoy it with us. So, yeah, we're excited to have everybody here.
18: I guess for me it's football, because I've been playing it since how long? We've been playing it as kids. And it's what I played in college. It's what people I know went overseas to play. So for me, that's what I will watch the most of.
13: And is it growing after the 2015 Women's World Cup here and now this World Cup? Is the popularity growing, do you think, across Canada?
18: Yeah, I hope so. Because they've been building up our soccer community and like how they build up the soccer players from young, finally. It wasn't really there when we were little. So now hopefully these little ones can come up and they have the support that they need to be great.
13: So some mixed opinions there, some different views, hockey, soccer, basketball, all getting mentions because I imagine this is what you both do anyway, isn't it? Sit around, John and Andy, and discuss, you know, is Canada a soccer nation? Those kind of conversations going on in this household?
6: We always have those conversations. And it's funny because we have the privilege of also knowing numbers when it comes to viewership on TV. This is something that we're privy to. So there's a feeling, but then there's also sometimes the numbers and the stats that back that up. And, you know, especially with soccer, if we talk about that and, you know, everyone keeps asking, you know, is Canada a soccer nation? I'll take you back, and John can probably elaborate more on this. When he was the goalkeeper coach for Toronto FC, 2016 was their real first great year, where they ended up going all the way to the final, and then 2017 went back to the final and finally won. At the time, I was with TSN. They had the MLS rights. And I would come home, and John would say to me, how come we're not making the highlight reel? We're not number one. We're not number two. Look at what we're doing. So it really takes the team to really win. Like, it wasn't until you went all the way to the Eastern Conference Final that you started getting, like, number one spots on the highlight show.
7: Yeah, it just took forever because, again, it was a sport that, you know, here in North America, it wasn't as mainstream as the others, and it takes time because you need to follow a winner, and people love mm-hmm. winners, and it took us a long time to break through that because we had a lot of tough years at Toronto FC from its inception in 2007. to when we got to the finals in 2016. It were some lean years. But once we started rolling, it was fun to finally get the energy of the people backing us.
6: But you still have to keep winning.
7: Yeah.
6: Because when Toronto FC started to do well, the numbers were there from a viewership perspective. Now it hasn't been as great the last few years, so the numbers have dipped. Whereas you compare that to hockey, it doesn't matter if the Toronto Maple Leafs are bad or the Montreal Canadiens are bad. Fans are still going to not just go to the games, but they're going to continue watching on TV. So that's where the real difference is when we have conversations of, is this a whatever sport nation? I say, sure, you know, look at who's attending games. But really, the viewers on TV or streaming platforms now, that will tell you the truth. So I think, you know, with hockey, it doesn't matter if the team is doing well or poorly. People still watch. So that's still a bit of a gap when we're talking about hockey and other sports in this country.
13: Because if we're talking about the 48 teams competing at this World Cup, perhaps all but two of them, and two of them are co-hosts, you would say that about football or soccer. You know, it is the dominant conversation in those countries across Europe and Africa and Asia and South America, but not really in the United States and in Canada.
6: Yeah, I mean, in Canada, it's still very much hockey. You have to, if you are considered a fringe sport, let's just say, people jump on board when it's a big event. So the Olympics, everyone jumps on board, obviously, with the Canadian women's national team. They just launched the Northern Super League, the domestic league. So it's in its second season. It's a very small sample size, so I don't think it's fair to compare the numbers to that yet. But yes, for the men, of course, you jump on, everyone jumps on World Cup, European Championships, and you know everyone wants to watch that. But then on a regular basis, your pro team needs to be winning to keep people engaged.
7: You know, you have to fight the NFL, and the NFL is a mean machine when it comes to marketing, especially in North America. So you have to fight NFL, college football, hockey, basketball, not only NBA, but college basketball is huge. So you have to fight your way through all that to get some traction. And I'm hoping with the World Cup that we can kind of boost that up again, because you saw a big jump after 94. You know, we talked about the MLS, and you know, in 94, there wasn't a league, and there's finally a league after that because of the World Cup. So you see how it'll bump up, and we're hoping for that with this World Cup.
13: So you found that in your experiences when you were playing for Toronto FC then, that battle, if you like, to get the attention, it often came if you were winning and if you were being successful.
7: Absolutely. You have to be, you know, I think it's still, you know, a winning team for people to grab onto. It's like, you know, fans came and supported the team, and the fan base is strong, but they always had their teams, and their teams are Toronto FC and wherever they came from. So if the other team that were from where they came from, whether it's, you know, Manchester United, you know, Napoli, if they were doing well, that was their team. But if Toronto FC started doing well, that would be their team.
6: The secondary team.
7: Yeah. Mm-hmm. All in all, it's still a huge support to have that, but you have to drag it away from a little bit, and it comes with doing well.
13: And that's not the case then necessarily in hockey. Canadian teams have had this lengthy drought. Andy, it is 1993, isn't it? The Montreal Canadiens, the last team to win the Stanley Cup from Canada. So that's not necessarily the case. And is that because hockey is just so woven into the fabric of this country?
6: 100%. I mean, you're talking about teams that have been around for over 100 years. So there's such an investment even from a family perspective, right? Because you're someone who's now a fan of the Toronto Maple Leafs, but that's because your parents are also fans, and then your grandparents, and then your great-grandparents. So there's even a history within your family of, you know, my great-grandfather supported the Leafs, and he went to a game, and he actually got to see, you know, George Armstrong, you know, live. And so there's also this great history there that can't be ignored. And a lot of people grew up playing it. You're also told, because it is true, the Canadian experience is in the winter, you go out and you play ball hockey, and you freeze your little buns off, and then you also lose the ball in a snow mound, and you go and you get it, and you have your nets on the street, and you got to yell car when somebody comes. Like, that's part of the Canadian experience, and a lot of people embrace that. So for sure, when something's been around for over a century, and then you have, you know, if we're just keeping it to the city of Toronto, Toronto FC coming on board in 2007 with Major League Soccer, I mean, that's really tough to compare those types of histories. It's just so much bigger, longer, greater with hockey.
13: But is that changing because of the diverse nature of this city in particular, John, and Canada more widely, the multicultural aspect, the fact that we have got immigrants coming into the country with a sporting and soccer background and represented in the national team as well, so changing the makeup of the city?
7: Absolutely. I think that's a huge reason why you see the game growing as much as it's been, especially in the last 20 years, is because of all the immigrants. You know, I've been fortunate to live all over North America, from San Francisco and LA to New York and Chicago. And for me, this is the most diverse of all those cities. And having that together and having that melting pot of all these cultures coming together, you see it now. It's represented with this national team, with the ethnicities and where they came from of these players. And it's amazing. It's amazing to see, and it's amazing that kids can see that now and see that they can grow up and be that. So we hope that that drives sort of the youth movement again to this sport, and parents continue to support that.
13: Just thinking about your arrival in Toronto, you didn't cover, did you, his signing for the club, Andy?
6: I was there. I was the sideline reporter when John joined Toronto FC. And, he was near the end of his career. You came on in, right, as the mentor, but he played and you won the Canadian Championship for TFC. So I just remember thinking, who is... Who's that?
7: No, you saw me trying to squeeze into a seat on the plane.
6: This is true. Our first ever road trip, we took I think there were gerbils in the engine to get that plane off the ground. It was very tiny. And John, as you can see, he's 6'5". And I just remember being very amused at him trying to squeeze himself in the airplane. I mean, I think your head was at a 90-degree angle. You didn't fit.
7: This was the thing. Before that point, we never chartered an MLS. Chartering an MLS was just, no, you flew commercial. And this happened to be the first time I was on a charter. And the plane was like, I was like, oh, I'm going to be on a charter. It's real fancy. And wasn't very fancy. And I was crammed in into the seat sideways trying to go out to a game in Utah. So, yeah. Mm-hmm. But I saw Andy, so that was good.
13: I was about to say, one of the most important flights you took.
7: Exactly.
13: That is good to hear. Let's hear from one of Canada's players now playing at this World Cup. Jonathan Osorio is the captain of Toronto FC, of Colombian descent. So one of these diverse players that are now playing for the national team. He's the record appearance maker for Toronto. So I asked him, did he always believe he'd be able to represent Canada on the world stage?
19: I did believe that it was possible, definitely at some point. I knew that realistically, maybe it wasn't within reach anytime soon at that point, but I always believed that at some point, yes, it was going to be possible for Canada to play in the World Cup. And yeah, that moment came a little bit later on, and it was amazing.
13: And you've been a part of the nation's rise then, because you have gone through that period of time when it was very difficult to get the victories. There was the lowest FIFA ranking of 122 in 2014 to where the team is now, Jonathan. What has made that rise possible then?
19: Oh, I think a number of things. Just the growth of the sport in general in our country, the exposure to other leagues around the world being shown on TV here, I think was also a factor. I think Canadian club teams and MLS being successful helps. And yeah, all those things help for that next generation to really believe and dream big and believe that it's possible to one point help Canada reach, you know, a high level. And so I think all those things happened. Our grassroots began to improve and everything began to improve as far as the sport in our country. And yeah, that's what led us to finally getting over that hump and qualifying for a World Cup.
13: You did play some of your football in Uruguay, but came back to Toronto and have set the club appearance record now, played over 400 times for the club. We're going to be there during the World Cup. So tell us what it means to play for Toronto, play and represent that city.
19: Yeah, it's incredible. A true blessing. Haven't taken a day for granted here. And to be able to say that playing for my city, my hometown city, is it's something, you know, not many footballers get to say. And then I realized that, and I'm grateful. I'm grateful for that. And it's been amazing that maybe half of my games, or more than half of my games, or all of my games at BMO Field at home, I've been able to play in front of family and friends. And that's an incredible feeling. And it keeps me going, honestly. It keeps me motivated to keep going and keep it going as long as possible.
13: And toughest opponent you face, Lionel Messi, would you have to say him?
19: he's definitely one of the toughest opponents, for sure, without a doubt. You know, I also had the privilege of playing against him with Argentina. Not that it's a different Messi, but it's a different version, you know, with different players around him. And so that also was probably one of the tougher opponents that I've played against.
13: So having played your club football in Toronto throughout your career, I know, of course, in the city, there are other big teams, the Toronto Maple Leafs. Ice hockey is, of course, huge in the country of Canada. But do you sense this World Cup is a really big opportunity for Canada to develop the sport of soccer there? You know, what can it do for the sport?
19: 100%. I think it's going to expose itself to the casual fan, those that maybe don't know much about football, and they will see how much football is really important around the world, and how popular it is, and how fun it is to be a part of, honestly. And that could really bring on a lot of new fans, a lot of new players, a lot of new young players. And that means a lot of young players dreaming to be at that stage one day and seeing it in front, right in their backyard. All of that makes a difference. So yeah, this World Cup can definitely make a huge impact on the sport in this country.
13: Are things changing? Can we say Canada is a soccer nation now?
19: I think so. I think we have the respect. We've opened eyes and have the respect of the footballing world, in my opinion. But, you know, to be a real football nation, it takes consistency in a longer period of time. So I think our period of having some success and growing hasn't been too long, that long at the moment. But if we continue at this rate, then at some point pretty soon, yeah, we could definitely consider ourselves a real footballing nation.
13: That's Canada's Jonathan Azzario. With Canada co-hosting the Men's World Cup for the first time, 13 games split between Toronto and Vancouver, we're asking, is Canada now a soccer nation? The Canadian sports broadcaster Andy Petrillo and her husband John Conway, a former goalkeeper and coach for Toronto FC, are with us, or actually we're with them, because they very kindly invited Sportsworld into their home, so thank you very much indeed.
20: Welcome.
13: For that. So how did we get to this point then? I wonder, was the first time Canada hosted a World Cup, 2015, the women's competition, Andy, was that a significant moment for the sport?
6: It was, because it, more than anything, it proved to the Federation that they could put on a big tournament like this, and it was successful. The Canadians themselves did manage to make it out of the group too, which helped. But from venues, stadiums, proving that they can hold huge capacities, put these games together, from the broadcasting that covered it, and it was successful. That showed Canada Soccer they could do this. And right from that moment, they wanted to bring a Men's World Cup here. And the extra motivation, of course, is you have to have a domestic league when it comes to, on the men's side, that conversation to host a World Cup. So it gave extra motivation, and it really started to push the Federation to say, okay, we're going to need this domestic league. And that's, you know, the Canadian Premier League was born in 2019. So you don't have the Men's World Cup in Canada unless you have that. And we know that was also the case for Major League Soccer. 1994, MLS was born because the United States got to host the World Cup. So it was very important, I think, for Canada Soccer, A, with that 2015, to show that they can host big events, but B, turn their attention to the men too, so they can get a domestic league. As great as Major League Soccer has been to a lot of Canadian players, I won't bore you with details, but there's often some restrictions there because Canadians are considered foreign spots on the squad. So it can be very limiting where you can move them. I mean, there are three Canadian teams. I mean, John, you know this, when he was still coaching with them, trying to move players, he's like, we're restricted to Montreal, Vancouver. At least it's easier to do that. And then even with the introduction of the designated player rule, of course, MLS teams are going to use it on superstar European players. So even Canadian players just knew they had to create their own ecosystem, their own roots, to say, okay, if you're a Canadian player, maybe you can go through, whether it's, so we also have what's called League One, which is semi-pro. Go from there. We've had a lot of players from that jump to CPL. And then even CPL, they've moved on to Major League Soccer. And Joel Waterman, who's on the Canadian national team right now, is a CPL alum. So you already see how it's been very beneficial to the sport in this country and also beneficial to the national team.
13: Yes, because I was talking to people from the Voyagers, Canada's largest supporters group, who were telling me, John, that they'd hope that this day would come with the World Cup on home soil. They've followed them through very lean times when it was considered a very obscure sport that they were following. But that's all changed then, especially with the infrastructure that's now been put in place with the domestic league.
7: Absolutely. The infrastructure here has done such a, they've done such a good job of building it up to where it is now, going from, you know, being in stadiums that were NFL stadiums to having soccer specific stadiums at nearly all the cities in Major League Soccer. I think it just shows the commitment in North America to this sport and where it's going because of the money that's flowing into it.
13: And with the players we've seen coming through, then we've talked about that diverse nature, John, but that's the case then, is it? With different players that are coming in from different parts of the world, from different backgrounds, that's really helped the national team. And we've seen them qualify now for two World Cups.
7: Yeah, absolutely. You see the players coming in and where they've come from and sort of having that edge or that quality that those players from that region of the world usually have coming here, and other players that are bringing what they have from their part of the world, and these teams are coming together, and these players, you see how dynamic the Canadian team is and how explosive they are on the attack, and all those players have their backgrounds kind of meld together and just makes this great harmony of soccer at the moment.
13: Well, let's hear from another player from a different background who's now playing for Canada, Junior Hoylett, who represented Canada at the 2022 World Cup. He's of Jamaican descent with Jamaican parents, but he said he had no doubt about who he would represent.
20: Yeah, you grew up in a Jamaican household and all your family is from Jamaican descent, and they want you to represent your country. But at the end of the day, all I knew was Canadian. I grew up in Canada. All my friends from Canada. That's where I learned the trade of football as well, from being in Canadian programs. So I think it was only right to represent Canada and your country, and that's what you bleed through. And that's all I knew at the time. So yeah, of course you have that added pressure of your family wanting to represent their country as well. But I think at the time, Jamaica was doing well and Canada was just turning that corner, and I was happy I made a decision to help Canada progress and be where they are now. So it was a pivotal moment, not only in my career, but as well as Canada soccer as a whole.
13: And building on, of course, what you achieved in Qatar, qualifying for that World Cup in 2022, you talk about that decision, Jamaica-Canada. Well, you scored, didn't you, in the 4-0 win over Jamaica that qualified your team Canada for the World Cup. What was that like then?
20: That was so ironic. That was a dream come true. I remember that night I couldn't sleep. It was nerve-wracking knowing that we could qualify for a World Cup. And I woke up and it started snowing. I was like, yeah, we won. Yeah, Jamaica's not made for this, to go and qualify in Toronto in front of family and friends was icing on the cake as well. So yeah, it's a massive and it's an ironic moment, me scoring against Jamaica to help Canada qualify to Qatar. So that was good. It was good.
13: Were your parents saying it's okay now then? Fair enough.
20: They bought their first ticket to Qatar that day.
13: And when you were growing up then, you've got three siblings. So were you playing as many sports as possible? Was it always football or soccer? Or was it basketball? What else was it?
20: No, it was a very, very athletic household and a very competitive household at that. I had an older brother that I played with as well, and younger brother and a younger sister. So now we played every sport. Our parents like to keep us busy and keep us in every sport. And we played basketball, baseball, football, everything to keep us active and keep us motivated and keep us on the right journey. And you get to a certain age that you see where Canada excelled and where we really stuck to that. So my dad used to play basketball as well in high school. So he was my basketball coach growing up as well, had a sports team. So yeah, we played every sport, and that's what I think kept the athleticism, and you can see in my style of play today, the mobility and style of play to play at the highest level. So yeah, it was a very active family and very competitive household.
13: So playing lots of different sports, football was very much a part of that. But do you sense that this World Cup then, being in Canada, is a really golden opportunity for the nation? Is it a really good opportunity then, with that World Cup being on home soil, to really grow the game?
20: Yeah, of course. Canada's a massive nation, and where Toronto is a very diverse, and you have a lot of, it's a big football community. We have people from different ethnics playing the game of sport, and the nation, the Canada World Cup being in Canada on a home soil could be eye-opener to a lot of families and kids that's not familiar with the sport, go and experience it to fall in love with it, because it's like you say, it's the people's game, it's the world's game, and it's not every day where you get to have the World Cup and a lot of amazing, the best players in the world come out and play on your home soil. So I'm sure it'll bring a lot of more kids into the program and a lot of more families supporting the youth.
0: Is Canada changing? Can we call Canada a soccer nation now then?
20: Of course, of course. Of course, I think for me, it's always been a soccer nation. It's just in the early stages, we didn't really have that many outlets to go out and make it to the highest level in Europe or in other countries. And now with the likes of the CPL and MLS really excelling and giving the youth outlets to go out and make a professional career out of it, it's brought a lot of more players to the forefront. And you can see likes of many players had that pathway coming through MLS and making it into Europe. And now you have players that could jump straight into Europe like I did. So now it's an amazing time for the nation, and it's going to just get better and better and bigger. So yeah, I think for me, soccer has always been a soccer nation, but we just didn't have that many outlets and that many opportunities for the youth. And now there's so many outlets and opportunities for the youth, and it's exciting.
13: That's Canada's junior Hoylett. And I just wonder, John, as well, I mean, is Toronto very much a litmus test for all things Canadian soccer? Because if it doesn't work here, if it doesn't thrive here, is it going to thrive anywhere?
7: Yeah, I mean, this place is unbelievable with the amount of cultures that are here, you know, and where they've come from. It has to work here. And I think what you'll see is with the participation on the youth level, with this, the Canadian Premier League coming into existence, and now with this World Cup, you're going to see really what it's made of in the next 5 to 10 years, and how much it's going to grow and how much it's going to jump from this. You know, all the kids watching now, Jonathan David, Jonathan Osorio, you know, on the world stage doing what they're doing and wanting to be that, is going to see the participation grow and be supported more and more within the communities.
13: So we've seen then there's the growth of the sport at youth level. There's greater participation now in the sport in Canada, Andy, as well. And the structures are there as well. We talked about the clubs and how it works with Major League Soccer in the Canadian Premier League, with stadiums, facilities, coaching structures. Is that comparable to hockey, which obviously has had a lot more years to get all that right?
6: It's getting there. I would still say that it's probably easier to build a hockey rink than it is to get a soccer-specific venue. So that's a little bit of what the CPL, I think, is fighting for at the moment. The Northern Super League, which is the Women's Domestic League, which is just in its second year, they too are kind of running a little bit into those roadblocks, because even at the government level, they're having a bit of a awakening now, saying, oh, this is a sport that people care about. And in order to help it grow, we have to start putting in some community resources here to build more of these facilities. I mean, you can just take a drive around the neighborhood here, and I can tell you there's a hockey rink right over there, there's a hockey rink right over there, there's a hockey rink right over there. And even though you'll see a soccer pitch, it's not a professional one. It's not one where you can properly have a semi-pro game, never mind a pro game. So we're still having to work towards that. And yes, participation is higher. It's been that way for the last few years now with youth in soccer than hockey. That could be because perhaps you're coming from immigrant families where soccer is a bigger sport in their country, so they just understand it, right down to financial reasons. It's cheaper than it is hockey with all the equipment. But you're starting to see the growth, you know, as slow as it is, winning helps. At the end of the day, that's always what it boils down to. And I think it's, you know, really wonderful with our national team. You do see a lot of players who could have represented other countries. But, and this is where I do have to give credit to John Herdman, when he really created a different type of, they call it the brotherhood with the Canadian national team. And he started to convince guys, like Stephen Eustachio is the big one too, who could have, you know, he's a dual national, Alistair Johnson, dual national. They could have gone elsewhere. He convinced them to play for the Canadian national team, and then we know the history there. They go on to qualify for 2022. They never were supposed to. It was supposed to be a trial run for the home World Cup, and they go and they qualify for 2022. So a lot of that just, you know, has to do with a lot of people coming to Canada, feeling like Canada has embraced them. Alphonso Davies is the greatest example of that, came to Canada as a refugee. So I think there is, obviously, they feel a loyalty to the country. And I hope that they feel the country has also repaid them by showing them all the support now that they're with the national team.
13: But there's got to be that legacy, hasn't there, beyond the World Cup, John? And, you know, we're not quite sure down the line with the Vancouver Whitecaps, very established football soccer team here. There's talk of it moving away to Las Vegas in the United States, which obviously would be a big blow to Canada soccer. So we've got to see improvement, haven't we, after a World Cup?
7: Yeah, I mean, I think the way I would look at that is you see one door closed, you see another one open. I think that creates opportunity, though. You know, that team maybe departing opens up doors for another Canadian Premier League or a more, you know, a team that's more followed in that region. You know, I think that's a great opportunity for Canada to really get behind the domestic league and not support sort of this, you know, bi-country league, I guess you would say, between MLS. And I think that would be, you know, for me, that would be the optimal thing from this World Cup, is that you see that grow more and more.
13: Do you still see teams remaining Major League Soccer if we're talking a few years down the line, or is the hope one day that the Canadian Premier League will be that significant league to ensure they could stay and just play in Canada?
7: Yes, I think that's the goal, and I think it should be the goal, is that the Canadian Premier League should be able to do what Major League Soccer is doing north of the border here in Canada. I think it makes a huge difference. I do think you'll eventually only see one Major League Soccer team in Canada at some point. It probably will be Toronto, that's my guess. I think that the MLS would prefer to have everything based on now going to the schedule that you guys were all familiar with. We usually played through the summer, and now we're going to go to, you know, this sort of fall to spring. And I think that means that we need to shift games out of the northern regions that are cold and into the south. And I think you'll see that, and you'll see an opportunity again when a door closes, another one opens, for the Canadian Premier League to take advantage and grab a strong foothold here with this developing league.
13: So there's opportunities that can come off the back of the World Cup. And if we look at the scenes, Andy, you know, the sea of red in the stadiums in Toronto and here in Vancouver, it is certainly something that can surely be built upon afterwards, and should be.
6: 100%. And I do want to give a moment, though, to the fans of Vancouver Whitecaps and even CF Montreal. And I think people sometimes forget that CF Montreal was in trouble way before Vancouver Whitecaps. It's just the Whitecaps put themselves up for sale. But CF Montreal, most recently, Don Garber, commissioner of MLS, has come out and said they need to have a new venue as well. And they need a new stadium. And you're kind of reading between the lines going, or else what? Right? So now Montreal's going to be in trouble. And I think that would be, you know, I want to acknowledge that. I think it'd be devastating for that fan base. I just know it will, because for the longest time, now almost 30 years with Major League Soccer, MLS is the top tier division in North America. So to suddenly be told you're not going to be in MLS anymore is crushing. But to John's point, if you take a breath and you take a step back, the Canadian Premier League is building something really special here. And imagine if, you know, these types of teams, obviously we do, there's Pacific FC and there's Vancouver FC already in that region, but just to add more to the CPL and have that grow, it has the potential to be something really special. But I also just know that it'll be very hurtful as well when that does ultimately end up happening. But to see what Canada is doing right now, from a host nation to the march, the Voyagers, the atmosphere, they're nailing it. They're just kicking this out of the park. But again, it's also important, they have to win. And the Canadians are doing that. So we know that they're moving on to the group stage. That's going to be a real test as well, to see if they can get through the knockout, because this country also just needs to see that you're winning. So there was some of that momentum coming out of 2022. But now getting the draw, then getting the win, it's like everyone's talking about it now, which is wonderful.
7: I just wanted to jump in because it got me thinking, because most of, I would assume, your listeners, you know, they're used to the Premier League. Well, the Premier League technically was the Premier League from about, what, 95-ish, yeah, 92. But before that, the league's been around for eons. You know, and we're talking about a league here in Canada that just started in 2019. So, you know, we're having all these ups and downs early on in the start of the league here. But to Andy's point, you're seeing players coming through. You see Joel Waterman on the Canadian national team who played in the Canadian Premier League. So, you know, I think it's, you know, imperative, and I ask your listeners to find out about the Canadian Premier League and support a team.

0: as well, because we're trying to build something here that you guys have built and have built and built and built and built that we would like to aspire to. And the Premier League is just an amazing, the English Premier League is just an amazing product. And we'd hopefully get to that point at some point. I'm sure MLS is the same way. I mean, MLS for sure wants to be in the same category, and I don't think that'll ever get there. Unfortunately, you guys have a stranglehold on everything football, but help us out over here a little bit.
1: But it can get there. It can certainly
0: Yes.
1: make progress, because there is that debate, isn't there, as whether holding a World Cup makes you a soccer nation, or maybe exposes that you aren't. But there is that real belief then that things are moving in that direction.
0: I don't think it's a bad thing to not be a soccer nation. I mean, you can still do great things based on what you else you have going on here. I mean, America and Canada is a melting pot. And can we build on sort of other soccer nations and what they've done to build our own great soccer nation? And I think that's kind of where we're at, because we have so many great things coming into this country that has that infrastructure to make it that.
2: And words, I mean, what are they? They're words. It needs action. So you can sit here and say we're a soccer nation, but I don't want to hear that. I want to see it. And I think that's what Canada Soccer is doing. I think that is what Canadian Soccer Media and Entertainment is doing. So CSME, they are the owners of the Canadian Premier League. That is, One Soccer, who I also host. Like, we are the national rights holders for the CPL and for both the men and women's national teams. We are a soccer-specific network. There is no other network in this country that is, showing soccer 24/7. So when you start to do these types of things, just work. Don't tell me we're a soccer nation, because those are just words. Show me we are. And how you show that is by building things. And again, it's a shout out to Diana Matheson, former national team player. She's the one that scored that goal that got Canada that historic bronze at London 2012, those Olympics. And she's the catalyst behind starting the Women's League, Northern Super League. Like, this is how you show you're a soccer nation, by literally carving out your own space. And then people can't ignore you. They can't say, we're not a soccer nation. And then those who are saying we are a soccer nation can be properly backed by the actions. So I think that's where we are. We're in our infancy, but the actions are there. And then, yes, the cream of the crop will always be whether your pro team wins. So in this market, Toronto FC going to three finals in 4 years was a very big deal, and then winning one of them. The national team, like the women winning gold at the Olympics finally, and then the men now back-to-back World Cups, that matters, right? Winning matters. Like, so it's not just qualifying, it's winning, and then it's also getting that infrastructure around it when the World Cup is not happening, because isn't that nice? But it happens once every 4 years, last I checked. So what's happening during the in-between years? That's what Canada's doing right now, and that is what's going to give them the cred to say they're a soccer nation.
1: And you can have a dual identity when it comes to sport. You can be a hockey nation and a soccer nation, but is Canada now a soccer nation?
0: Yes, I mean, you can see it in this World Cup, the support, not only for our team, the Canadian team, or whatever team,
2: Whoa, did you just say our team?
0: well, I am.
2: But you're American.
0: Yeah.
2: What did.
0: I'm a dual citizen. I'm a dual citizen, and I support my dual
2: So I win.
0: nations. Yes.
1: Does that just confirm it then? Now you're Canadian and a soccer
2: We're such a
1: nation.
2: soccer nation. The American is saying Canadian is my team. I love it. There you go. I do love that. That's nice. Thanks, babe.
0: Yeah, so we are a soccer nation. That's
1: In conclusion,
0: it.
1: now a soccer nation
2: Yeah.
1: officially.
2: Yes, I do think so, because of everything else that's in place. That's what matters, right? So your League Ones, your CPL, your NSL, to having the One Soccer and a specific channel dedicated to Canadian soccer as well. Yes, that's what makes it a soccer nation.
1: Andy, John, thank you so much for inviting us into your home and for having this debate over the dining table. Is Canada a soccer nation? I think yes. Yeah, we're
0: Yes.
1: concluding
2: Yes, we are
1: yes.
2: saying yes.
0: Yes.
1: Thank you both so much.
2: Thank you.
0: Thank you.
3: Yes, and huge thanks to Andy Petrillo and John Conway for inviting us into their beautiful home in Toronto and for discussing, is Canada a soccer nation. I think being here during the World Cup, I would say certainly that is the case. We will have to see what the legacy of hosting this tournament will be for this country that is, as we've established, got hockey woven through it. But football certainly huge here, especially on a game day at the World Cup in Toronto. Germany against Ivory Coast to come. We'll look ahead to that in the next hour of Sports World. We'll build up to the four games that are being played this Saturday. Before that, though, we've been talking about the diverse nature of the Canada team and immigrants like Alphonso Davies, who's made their lives here and developed their football careers, going on to be the big stars of the national team. I caught up with a refugee who's a regular voice on Sports World during the Premier League season, Asmir Begovic, who fled the Bosnian War with his family, initially moving to Germany, and then when Asmir was 10 years of age, moved to Edmonton in Canada. Begovic played for Canada at the Under-20 World Cup in 2007, before then going on to represent the country of his birth and playing at the 2014 World Cup for Bosnia and Herzegovina. I caught up with him here in Toronto, and first of all, we spoke about Canada's victory over Qatar.
4: I think what's been incredible since I've been in Toronto, and as you said, Lee, we're here in Toronto, the buzz about Canada. I grew up here, and soccer was not at this level, so to see it kind of the way it's developed and on this stage is absolutely incredible. And I think that energy, that vibe, has helped Canada a lot. Obviously, in Vancouver, it's very much the same, and it's all about the team there, and they've got incredible support. And that game against Qatar, as you rightly said, couldn't have gone any better. I think if you could have drawn it up before the game, you couldn't have drawn it any better in terms of getting an early goal, two sendings off, all the momentum, scoring at key times before halftime, after halftime. It was incredible. Obviously, the one setback is the injury to Kone, which was a very difficult moment for all, and I think so many emotions in play. But I think the collective team effort, the way they've played, the togetherness, the country, having the 12th man, the sea of red behind them, you know, gives them a really good chance against Switzerland and going forward as well.
3: What is it like for you being here for this World Cup? Because during your career, you took part in a World Cup in Canada, Under-20 World Cup, representing Canada. What was that occasion like?
4: Yeah, I mean, those occasions were great. You know, I was really lucky to obviously represent Canada and have a couple of major tournaments at those youth ages. And, you know, I really enjoyed those. And, of course, I made a decision in 2009 to represent Bosnia when the opportunity came. And the rest is history, but it's nice to be back in Canada. I still have a lot of roots here, still have a lot of friends, connections here. It's nice to see some familiar faces. And I think most importantly, you know, I've been really lucky to, for all the hardship and difficulties at the beginning of my life, to have Canada take me in later on and kind of have a second home and a second country. And I'll always be Canadian. So at the same time, it's nice to see them doing well. I wish them all the very, very best. And it's just great to be part of this whole experience that's happening here with the World Cup in Canada and all the people, how they bought into it, and I think it's just an amazing experience.
3: And I know you do so much work with the UN Refugee Agency as well, because that is your story, isn't it, as well, with the war in Bosnia, moving to Germany, and then eventually to Canada as well. And we see so many players now, don't we, representing nations having been refugees, like Alphonso Davies for Canada.
4: Absolutely. I mean, the UN do an incredible job in terms of supporting refugees all over the world, and we've all, you know, obviously a few of us have been there in those positions where we've needed that help, and that's obviously worked out really well. I've got to know Fonzi really well. We both grew up in Edmonton, so there's a natural connection, which is great, and a couple of the other guys like Antonio Rudiger, who've been part of this program and kind of raising a bit more awareness for the people who are most in need. So, you know, fair play to the United Nations. They've been great. You know, it's always nice to be part of some of these projects and raise as much awareness as we possibly can.
3: And for you, when you went on to represent Bosnia and Herzegovina, obviously a real highlight was playing at a World Cup, the 2014 World Cup in Brazil as well. I mean, to play on that stage must have been incredible. And you started off in the Maracanã. It's not a bad place to play, is it?
4: Yeah, I mean, it's something I'll never get tired of talking about. It was incredible. And you know, the highlight of anyone's career, this is the peak of football. It's the highest level. It's the biggest sporting event in the world. To play in a World Cup is truly an honor, and to do it in 2014 was incredible. And again, as you rightly said, a few things really fell our way in terms of playing the first game in Rio de Janeiro at the Maracanã against Argentina, Lionel Messi. Tick all those things, and it makes for a pretty incredible experience. You know, I think what's really cool about the story is how all of us players, or majority of that squad, were displaced at earlier stages, and few of us were born outside of Bosnia. I mean, I was obviously born in Bosnia, but all of us came together for this common goal to represent Bosnia and try and create this history and get this country on the world stage and get to a major tournament. So the fact that we were able to do that created some special memories, special bonds. You know, we're still, a lot of us are really good friends to this day. So those are the sort of things you play for and you'll always remember.
1: And for this current team, we've said about there's still opportunities for them to progress and get through the group stage. So to get to the knockout stage for Bosnia-Herzegovina, and then who knows, with the format of this tournament, who knows who they would be playing. But you know, that would be a great achievement, wouldn't it?
4: Well, it would be an incredible achievement. I think, again, when you look at the big picture of this Bosnian team, you know, you have to put into perspective and put a lot of context. I think the national team has been over in a very difficult period of

0: Cup was certainly unexpected. I mean, he took over with a bit of a long-term plan, looking at the Euros in 2028 as a more realistic target. And then they were able to, against all the odds, really qualify for this major tournament. A very young team and a very inexperienced team. Of course, we have Edin Dzeko, who's the figurehead of the team and, you know, in the latter stages of his career. But he can't do it himself, and there's only so much he can do. But a lot of these younger players, I think, are going to be much better for this experience. Again, I think if you look at it for context, take the pressure off this team and expectation, really, which would be unfair to put a lot of pressure on them. This could be a great experience for them going forward and to be used for hopefully qualifying for more major tournaments and competing at the highest level. So, you know, you got to look at the positive side and use this as a positive experience. But then again, Lee, as you rightly said, still 1 point on the board, still a chance to beat Qatar and go through to the knockout stages, which would be a fantastic achievement.
1: And just finally, Asmir, for you, we're catching up in Toronto. You're a member of the Sports World team throughout the season. You're just coming off your season with Leicester City, though. What is it like being here now at a World Cup, experiencing it on the other side as well, doing your work with TV here in Canada, to be a part of this World Cup in a different way as opposed to playing?
0: Well, it's really incredible. We all love football and, you know, love to be part of these sort of events in any way, shape or form. And, you know, this opportunity to come over here in Canada and actually be part of this and see a home World Cup in Canada and what it means to the people here was an opportunity I couldn't pass on. And I'm really glad I did it rather than maybe staying at home in the UK and doing other bits and pieces. So, yeah, it's truly an honor. It's a great experience for myself. Really enjoying every single minute of it and can't wait for the rest of my time here, the rest of the tournament, see how it all plays out.
1: Well, it's been great to catch up with you as always. Asmir, thanks very much.
0: Thank you, Lee.
2: That's Asmir Begovic here in Toronto, working, as he was saying there, for TV during this tournament, getting to sample the experience just like we are here today, where it's Germany against Ivory Coast. A huge number of German supporters walking past our bar in downtown Toronto. We'll hear from some of them shortly as well as we build up to the game here. The first game of the day, though, is in Group F. It's the Netherlands against Sweden. That kicks off in just an hour's time. Four games in total. We've got Tunisia against Japan. Tunisia under Hervé Renard for the first time in this tournament. Ecuador against Curaçao, the other teams in Germany's group. All that to come in the next hour of Sports World after the news.
3: BBC News with Sue Montgomery. Iran says it has again closed the Strait of Hormuz in response to Israel's continued strikes in southern Lebanon. The Iranian military described the attacks and the failure of Israeli forces to withdraw from Lebanon as a violation of Tehran's peace deal with the US. Lebanese officials say at least 15 people were killed by the latest wave of Israeli strikes. Israel said it was responding to fire from Hezbollah. John Donison is in Jerusalem.
4: 20% of the world's oil and petrochemical products pass through the strait. Its closure led to a huge surge in oil prices, a surge in the price of plastics, a surge in the price of fertilizers. So a huge impact on the global economy. It's the main reason, I think, that Donald Trump was under such pressure to get this deal done, because all the forecasters said if the strait remained closed, we could see a global recession.
3: A US military statement said the strait remained open and at least 55 vessels had transited during the day. President Zelensky of Ukraine says he's returned Poland's highest honour after his Polish counterpart Karol Nawrocki stripped him of the award. The diplomatic crisis follows Mr. Zelensky's decision last month renaming a Ukrainian army unit after a nationalist insurgent army that took part in massacres against Poles during the Second World War. The Polish Prime Minister Donald Tusk said Mr. Zelensky chose the wrong name for the military unit.
5: President Zelensky realizes that these decisions concerning our shared history and the glorification of the UPA by naming military units after them are things that will not be accepted in Poland, regardless of party affiliations. It was a mistake, and it is needlessly exposing us all to emotional turmoil.
3: Three senior Ukrainian officials are also returning their Polish awards. Poland has been one of Ukraine's main allies in the war against Russia. A court in Madrid has ordered the wife of Spain's socialist Prime Minister Pedro Sánchez to stand trial for corruption. Begoña Gómez's passports have also been withdrawn and she's banned from leaving the country. Jonathan Fruin reports.
6: The judge in the case has ordered Begoña Gómez to check in with the authorities twice a month until a verdict is reached, though no trial date has yet

0: been set. Ms. Gumeth denies the charges, which include embezzlement and influence peddling. The case originated from a complaint filed by an anti-corruption group with far-right ties. The Socialist Party wrote on social media that the Prime Minister's wife was innocent and claimed she had been subjected to judicial and political persecution for 2 years. Pedro Sanchez has dismissed the allegations as an attempt to undermine his government.
1: World News from the BBC. A spat between Donald Trump and Italy's Prime Minister Giorgia Meloni has escalated, with the US President doubling down on his claim Ms. Meloni had begged him for a picture together at the G7 summit. In a social media post, Mr. Trump also claimed the Italian leader was doing poorly with her level of popularity. Ms. Meloni promptly hit back, posting that her popularity was not a concern of his and he should instead focus on his own. The two right-wing leaders had previously been close allies. Several people have been killed and dozens more injured in India after a temple roof collapsed in the state of Maharashtra. A video of the incident at the Yashwade Hanuman temple shows the under-construction roof collapsing on worshippers. The British Prime Minister Keir Starmer has been urged by some senior members of his party to reflect on his position and set out a timetable for his resignation. It follows the by-election victory on Thursday of one of his potential challengers, the former Mayor of Manchester, Andy Burnham. Here's Nick Eardley.
2: The pressure on the Prime Minister to quit continued this morning, with the Labour peer Lord Faulkner saying Sir Keir Starmer now had no authority and that a difficult leadership battle would damage the country. Sir Keir continues to insist publicly that he won't walk away and would contest any leadership challenge. The Labour Party is in something of a holding pattern this weekend. Andy Burnham's allies want to give the Prime Minister time to digest the result from Makerfield. They hope Sir Keir will conclude that Mr Burnham has a better chance of recovering Labour's position in the polls.
1: Two men have been arrested in Singapore for allegedly stealing a diamond worth almost $200,000 from a jewellery store. Police say the suspects pretended to show interest in buying the diamond, then surreptitiously swapped it for a fake. BBC News.
3: Sue, thank you very much indeed. Welcome back to Sports World, live in Toronto. Game day here at the World Cup, building up to Germany against Ivory Coast. But in an hour's time, the Netherlands kick off against Sweden. Four games in total, and we'll get round all of them in this hour of the programme. We've been here since 9 o'clock this morning, and even at 9 o'clock in Toronto, there were German fans inside our bar in downtown Toronto, and they were starting very early ahead of the match. We've got a couple of fans here because, you know, we've been seeing so many German supporters go by. Lars and Andy have been very good to stop for us. Hi guys, how are you doing?
4: Hello, nice to meet you.
5: Very good. Hi, you're
3: good.
5: Fine.
3: Good to be here. I'll do the little cheers with you. I'd like to point out mine is water, but yes. So Toronto, how long have you been here?
6: How long? We arrived yesterday and we had a little fan meeting down at the water.
5: At the Amsterdam Brewhouse, yeah. And enjoyed some booze. Yeah. Get some burgers, was very cool.
3: So you got some fans, got quite a contingent then of German supporters in the city, quite a lot of you.
6: Yes, we have always a lot of supporters when the Germans play abroad. And it's in Toronto the same, approximately around 10,000, we think.
3: Well, judging by the number of shirts I've seen, I think there's going to be a lot in the stadium supporting Germany.
6: A lot of German shirts and maybe a lot more of German supporters. I would say maybe the same amount as German fans are German supporters too.
3: So you think some people have got the German shirts on but they've not travelled from Germany?
6: Yes, we talked yesterday to a lot of Mexicans and all of these support the German team and cheered a little bit for Germany. So they support us too.
3: So you've been getting some supporters here. What has it been like then, Lars, following the World Cup so far for you?
5: Yeah, I arrived yesterday, so I cannot get so much information about this. But yesterday it was really nice. A lot of fans. We saw a lot of Brazilian fans who watched the game here. But I don't know why, because they don't play in Toronto. But there are 250 fans of Brazil waiting in line at the sports bar, so I can't get in. So it's very cool. It's familiar. And yeah, love to drink some drinks with the other guys from other nations or countries, yeah.
3: That's the good thing about it, the world coming together.
5: Yeah, the world coming together.
3: But Andy, you have seen the first game, didn't you? You saw
6: Germany
3: beat Curaçao.
6: Yes, we've been to Houston to the first game. Yeah, you have to say it was a good start in the tournament, a little bit of a statement. You have to say Curaçao isn't one of the best teams in the world, but 7-1 is clearly a really, really good result for such a game.
3: We're just going to let some people go by because we're in the bar. It's getting very busy. We don't want to hold anyone up. If they can feel free to walk past us. I don't know if they're off to the game later today or following the World Cup, but certainly our German fans are. We can see even more of that. Are you planning to walk to the stadium later?
6: Yes, yes. The meeting point is down there at the Amsterdam Brewhouse 2, where we've been yesterday. And in an hour,
3: you've got a little bit of time.
6: The walk will start.
3: It's great, isn't it? What is it like then, Lars, seeing even more families going by now with the German shirts on, German flags around everywhere? I have seen some Ivorian fans, but nowhere near as many as German supporters.
5: I have no clue if they can come to Canada. I think they are not allowed to go to the US.
3: If they're in Canada.
5: But I haven't seen any Cote d'Ivoire shirts, really.
6: We had some in our hotel, but maybe four or five. And not more, I would say.
5: Yeah.
3: How do you think it's going to go today, then? Because Ivory Coast, Cote d'Ivoire, won their first match against Ecuador. What about the challenge they're going to pose? How do you think
6: Germany they are a really good team. They have really, really good key players.
5: Like Diamandé,
6: For example. Douai,
5: the brother of the French Douai. Yeah, and they're really fast. They have a good technique. So it will be a hard and tough game, but I'm sure we will win this.
3: You're going for the win, then, both of you?
6: Yes, of course, of course. But you have to say we are the third of the groups always come to the next round, and with our first win we are through the group stage. So now we can test maybe a little bit, can swap other players in. I don't know which idea Julian Nagelsmann follows, but let's see how it works.
3: How confident are you that Germany can go all the way and win this World Cup?
5: I'm really confident to win this Cup, but it will be a hard way because it's possible that we get French in some of the next rounds, and this will be the final maybe. This will be the ultimate test. Yeah, if we win this game, then we will get the cup.
3: And just finally, what are your plans? Can you stay as long as Germany are in the competition, or have you got to go home?
6: No, we only do the group stages because we learned from the last tournaments that there was we were finished then after the group stage. But he stays for another round, depending where it has to go.
5: How I said, I arrived yesterday, so this will be our first match, and then we are heading up to New York. And then, it comes, if we win or get first, we are going to Boston, and at second, we are going to Dallas. I prefer Dallas, but Boston will be also cool, and it's not so far away from here, so it's a good to travel there.
3: We know how expensive it is to travel, to get the tickets, to be part of this World Cup. There have been big challenges, I imagine, as well. It's a big sacrifice, isn't it, to come and do this?
5: Yeah, for sure, but we are a member of the DFB fan club, and so we get the possibility to get the tickets much cheaper. So it's not like we have to pay
6: a special amount of tickets for cheaper prices, where we also stand in good positions. In Houston, I was around 5 meters behind Manuel Neuer, so it was a really good experience.
3: Fantastic. So you're up close with the action. You think they're going to win today. You've got confidence for the rest of the tournament. Thank you both very much for joining us. Lars, Andy, off you go. Enjoy the game.
5: Thank you.
6: Thank you.
4: Deutschland! Deutschland! Deutschland! Deutschland! Deutschland!
3: Everyone's joining in. Thank you so much. Thank you very much. I'll let you go enjoy your food now ahead of the game. Thank you both very much. Thanks to Lars and to Andy in our bar here in Toronto. John Bennett has joined us. John, you're in Philadelphia. How about that? Some very confident German fans there giving us a song at this time in the morning.
7: Football has changed, Lee. That Germany fan, he was only confident enough to book his stay for the group stage because of what happened in the last two World Cups. Can you imagine that from a Germany fan? The lack of confidence. Wow. If I could tell my 10-year-old self that one day Germany fans would be feeling that. Yeah, welcome to Philadelphia. We're just recovering after the Brazil game yesterday. So many Brazil fans were in the streets after their 3-0 win over Haiti. They are back. It wasn't, you know, a completely convincing performance, but an easy win. They're into the tournament now, and the Brazil fans have a bit more confidence now going into the rest of the tournament. Still some questions, though, to answer, but that that change, Carlo Ancelotti bringing in Matheus Cunha, worked a treat. He scored two goals.
3: And teams, John, grow into tournaments. I mean, perhaps they'll be changing their travel plans, Germany, if it does start to go well for them. And for Brazil as well. Is there a sense, though, that they're starting to grow under Carlo Ancelotti?
7: I still think the fans are worried. Guess where I spoke to some Brazil fans on Sport Today yesterday, Lee? The famous landmark here in Philadelphia. Let's call it the Rocky Steps. Movie fans will know this. Fans of the movie Rocky, the Oscar-winning movie. Remember the training sequence where Sylvester Stallone, playing Rocky, runs up the steps and he cheers at the end. He kind of salutes the city. There's a statue of him now. There's a statue of Sylvester Stallone at the top. So all the Brazil fans were gathering there. But there is a curse, Lee, a warning to all the fans coming to the World Cup. Yeah. If you put your team shirt on Sylvester Stallone's statue, it's bad luck. So all the Brazil fans were so serious about this. They were saying that Ecuador did this and lost to Ivory Coast, so we can't do it. So they were telling each other, don't do it. And then one Brazil fan climbed up the statue and put an Argentina shirt on Sylvester Stallone. So if Argentina lose their next game, we know why it is.
3: Well, let's see if that works then for Brazil. They're desperate, aren't they? They're trying everything. We'll be in Philadelphia, of course, with John next weekend for Sports World. So who knows? I can't promise I can run up all the steps, but we may give it a go. John's with us throughout this hour then as we're building up to the four games. We'll get on to the first game of the day at Netherlands against Sweden shortly. Let's kick it all off, though, with the game. We've heard the German fans already. Germany against Ivory Coast right here in Toronto, not far away, 20-minute walk to the stadium. We'll be going there a little later on. John, set this one up then, because we've got two teams who have won their opening matches.
7: Yes, Germany can secure top spot in this group, Group E, if they beat Ivory Coast and Ecuador fail to win their match against Curaçao. They're in great form, the Germans. A 10-game winning streak across all competitions. It dates back to September 2025, scoring two or more goals in nine of those victories. But Ivory Coast have so much confidence after that 1-0 win against Ecuador. Ecuador so highly rated at this competition. They're looking to win their fifth match in a row across all competitions when they face Germany as well. And that includes a 2-1 friendly victory over France a fortnight ago. So two teams in form. I'm really looking forward to this one.
3: And joining us on Sports World is the German football journalist and broadcaster Konstantin Eckner. And joining us from Ivory Coast, soccer Africa analyst and journalist Mamadou Gay. Welcome, both of you, to Sports World. Konstantin, first of all, you're here at the World Cup following the German team's progress. I mean, seven goals in the opening game. Has that just sort of eased Germany into this tournament? Clearly, though, there's going to be a step up in quality in their opponents today.
8: Yeah, it was a thankful opener for Germany, of course, facing Curaçao. With all due respect to Curaçao, but I think they are, at this World Cup, basically just for good vibes and just showing up for the first time. A very young national team, actually, if you are looking into it. It's just in existence since 2010. So it was an easy start for Germany. Now facing the Ivory Coast, it's a completely different animal because that's a team you have to take seriously. They haven't conceded any goal during the World Cup qualification. They didn't concede any against Ecuador. They only conceded one shot on goal. Shut down Ecuador for most of the game, at least. Of course, and they have a couple of very dangerous attacking players. Two of them play in the Bundesliga with Touré on the left and Jan Diomande, of course, now rightly renowned, playing for RB Leipzig.
3: Yes, there's that connection, isn't there? The German team and the fans will know those two players very well, Mamadou. And for Ivory Coast coming into this Côte d'Ivoire, what a start with the goal from Amad Diallo, the 90th minute winner from the Manchester United player, giving them success against Ecuador. What has that done, do you think, for the team coming into this game?
9: Yeah, it has done for the Ivorian public, everybody is hoping and expecting that Ahmad Diallo will start the game against Germany. The people in Ivory Coast are very positive, very confident. And if you look at it today, football have totally changed. Most Ivorian players, my colleague just mentioned it, some of them are playing in the Bundesliga, in the EPL, in the French League One. Now, these are the same players that meet week in, week out. That complex of inferiority is no longer there. And Germany must be very careful, because the Ivorians believe that after beating France and beating Ecuador, they could also beat Germany, and Morocco also is setting the pace. And I think African team are looking at each other, and Germany is going to have its biggest challenge today.
3: Yes, because the expectations, Mamadou, increasing all the time then. This is the first World Cup in three editions the Ivorians have qualified for. But real confidence then that they can go beyond the group stage and indeed have a strong run in the competition?
9: Definitely. Already you win your first game. Now you need maybe one more point to guarantee that you will be in the knockouts phases, and there it's only one game. And with the quality, not only Ivory Coast but most African team have today, and all of them are trading their plight in Europe in the top league, I think that today people shouldn't be surprised to see African team making it again all the way to the semi-final. And I believe strongly that Ivory Coast, if they put their house together, and the biggest challenge with African team from all the World Cup I watched since 2006 is discipline. Discipline in the camp. Once they win a game, you go to the camp, you see all kind of funny things, their girlfriend womanizing and all these sort of things. I think if they can be as little professional like England will be, Germany will be, they will be unbeatable. But distraction, it's easy there.
3: Yes.
9: That's the biggest problem of African teams.
3: Well, avoid those distractions, certainly. Fully focused then today, I'm sure, Ivory Coast against Germany. And let's hear from Germany's coach, Julian Nagelsmann now, the youngest of the tournament, aged 38. And, of course, a long line of great German coaches who have made their mark on world football, including, of course, the Liverpool boss, Jurgen Klopp, Barcelona coach Hansi Flick most recently. So here is Julian Nagelsmann ahead of this game against Ivory Coast, asked whether he's adopted any tactics from his compatriots.
10: I think we have a lot of great German coaches. You talk about Jurgen and you talk about Hansi. I think the Barcelona team with Hansi developed in a perfect way. Was kind of unlucky in the Champions League season. They got the red card, and then it got more complicated to go to the next round. But they were champion again in Spain, and they do it brilliant. And Jürgen is now at the moment not a coach, so I can talk about his tactical things. He loved to do pressing, and that's also impressing for me. So it's always good to watch games of these coaches, but also Thomas Tuchel is also a brilliant coach now. You see in the World Cup, first game was also really good.
3: Julian Nagelsmann, Konstantin, a long line of German coaches, and he's got to really convince, hasn't he, though, with this German team. And there are expectations, despite our German fans saying he's only got his ticket for the group stage, they'll be wanting to go a lot further than that.
8: Yeah, I mean, I guess the German fans learned their lesson, at least, as they just said, right? Because being knocked out after the group stage, it leaves some wounds, at least. But seriously, of course, I mean, because of the new format, going to the next stage is basically a given. And they are basically qualified for that. And then playing the round 16, you have to get past maybe Scotland also. And then going to the round of 16... after the round of 32, it might be a little bit harder, because you might actually face France then, and France are among the top teams right now at this tournament. So we don't know how far Germany go, but in terms of expectations and ambitions, they couldn't be higher because of Julian Nagelsmann, but also because of Florian Wirtz, Jamal Musiala, these attacking players, because it's one of the German teams in history that's really exciting in terms of their attacking style. And there have been other winning German teams in the past who are famous for maybe destruction on the field in a sense, right? Destroying the game, making it slow, making it tough for the opponents, and then winning the title, but not being that exciting. But with Wirtz, Havertz, Musiala, of course, you have entertainment all written all over the team.
3: Let's go around all three of you then, just for a quick final thought on this game. I mean, one thing, Konstantin, is that everyone will be desperate to get onto the pitch. Deniz Undav, in particular, got a goal, a couple of assists off the bench against Curaçao. Are Germany likely to stay unchanged? Do you think they can get the victory?
8: So it looks like the starting 11 will be unchanged. So also that means that Leroy Sané, who might be the most disputed in his role, will stay on the right side. And I believe that Germany and the Ivory Coast will actually play to a draw. It might be a 2-2 in the end.
3: Okay. Eliwali is able to play. It was belatedly granted entry into Canada amid that investigation to allege spot fixing. Not ideal preparation, but Mamadou, I'm not sure whether he will be starting and playing, but do you think Ivory Coast get the victory?
9: I think Ivory Coast can get a victory against Germany because Ivory Coast is there really, and their aim is to top the group. So that they can send a strong message. It's the World Cup. It's a young team, a young coach, and why problem is behind. And I think the team is fully focused, and Cote d'Ivoire, Ivory Coast can win this game.
3: John, what are you going for today?
7: You hate it when I go for a draw, so I'm going to have to not sit on the fence. The thing about Germany, they've got something to prove at the back. They've conceded in four of their last five matches. They failed to keep a clean sheet, actually, in any of their last seven games at the World Cup. Mamadou makes a great point about Ivory Coast squad. You look who's on the bench, the likes of Seri, Adingra, Diallo, who probably will start today. I think Germany just about sneak a win today.
3: Konstantin, Mamadou, thank you both very much. Konstantin Ekner, Mamadou Gay with us ahead of Germany against Ivory Coast here in Toronto as Canada hosts another game at this World Cup. But in 35 minutes' time, it will be kickoff in the game between the Netherlands and Sweden. John, and let's set this one up then, because Sweden coming into this off their big win over Japan, the Dutch drawing with Japan.
7: Yes, Sweden with that huge victory against Tunisia, who were awful. I mean, a 5-1 win, and then they went and sacked their manager. Hervé Renard's come in. We'll talk about that a bit later on. So have we really seen Sweden tested? They're brilliant going forward with Jokeres and Isak. The Netherlands, as you mentioned, are drawing their first game. They'll be disappointed because twice they were ahead. They lead the overall head-to-head record with Sweden, 12 wins from their 25 matches in all competitions, 8 defeats. It's going to be a close one. Just one change for the Netherlands from the team that drew with Japan. Somerville, who scored a great goal in the opening game, he's not in the team, and Sunderland's Brian Brobby comes in. Sweden, unexpectedly after their great win, are unchanged.
3: I know what you're thinking. They can't both have played Japan. No, it was Sweden who beat Tunisia.
7: I got you
3: course.
7: Out of that, Lee. I just carried on regardless. You didn't
3: I know.
7: It.
3: Sometimes you've got to put your hands up, haven't you, in these situations. Let's hear from the Sweden head coach, Graham Potter. Still cautious, though, he says the Netherlands are one of the tournament favourites.
11: We have to improve if we're going to take anything from this match. Tunisia was a good night for us, and it was a good game and a good victory. But with the greatest respect, we're playing against a higher-level opponent, the best team in the group, one of the favourites for the tournament. So at the moment, we're not in the place to dream. We're just working, trying to improve every day, trying to make sure the players are ready to play the game. As I said before the first game, we know that if we're not right and if we're not together and if we're not playing to our strengths, we can lose any game of football. But at the same time, if we are, then we have a chance to win.
3: Ask Graham Potter, will they get the chance to win today then? Football journalist for Sport Ladette. Frida Fagerlund is with us now from Kansas. Frida, there must be great optimism after Sweden's start to this tournament. It couldn't have got off to a better start, could it really?
12: No, definitely not. I mean, it was an amazing game. And you have to keep in mind that Sweden even being at the World Cup is just a bonus to us. So we're not expecting anything from this team, really. So the fact that we managed to score 5 goals and get that win was absolutely massive. And yeah, let's just hope that this is enough to progress from the group.
3: Yes, because after the win, the start in the first six qualifiers, it didn't look likely that Sweden would be here. So what kind of impact has Graham Potter had? I know you cover the Premier League regularly, so, you know, a manager that was sacked by West Ham in September is now here at a World Cup and having this impact.
12: Yeah, I think what Graham Potter does really well is his man management is just absolutely incredible. And the way he's really brought this team together is the contrast between the team spirit now compared to 6 months ago, even longer ago, is just really striking. So I think that is the main thing, the fact that this team really plays together and they really bring out the best of each other now. And yeah, let's just hope that it's enough to get something out of this game against the Netherlands, because like I said, this is just about having fun basically for the Swedes right now, because we didn't expect to be here.
3: And just to keep the Premier League connections going, that league is well represented in this fixture. Virgil van Dijk and Alexander Isak, of course, Liverpool teammates. It's been a difficult season, hasn't it, Frida, for Isak, but already starting to look like a different player on the evidence of the first 90 minutes of this World Cup.
12: Yeah, definitely. He was absolutely brilliant against Tunisia, and it was almost emotional to watch him play because he's got so much to give. I remember meeting him at Liverpool the day before he got injured, actually, and you could just see how low he was, that he was just really badly affected by this whole move to Liverpool not being, you know, great to start with. So the fact that he's almost come back and almost found the joy for football again, it's really benefiting for Sweden, obviously, and it's just, yeah, really great to see his the way he links up with Viktor Gyökeres. That's been going really well for Sweden so far.
3: We'll get your thoughts, Frida, on this match in a moment. John, after, you know, the confidence Sweden bring into this, you know, anything is possible. What do you think can happen here?
7: I think that's a great point about the freedom that they have, the low expectations. You can just... Graham Potter looks like a completely different person to the manager at the end of his time at West Ham. There's a weight off his shoulders. He's loving life at the World Cup. On paper, the Netherlands win this game. They've got so much quality in that team. You think about Frankie de Jong, you think about Cody Gakpo, Ryan Gravenberch. But I just have a feeling that Sweden, with that freedom, with that lack of expectation, they might get a win in this one.
3: 30 minutes until kickoff in this one. Frida, how do you see it going?
12: I'm definitely hoping for the best. I'm a bit worried about the defence. It's not great, the Swedish defence, but yeah, attacking-wise, we're absolutely brilliant. So hopefully this will go well for the Swedes.
3: Frida, thanks so much for being with us on Sports World. Enjoy the game. Frida Fagerlund with us from Sportbladet ahead of the Netherlands against Sweden. It is the first game of the day here at the World Cup in Group F. Lots more to get through for the World Cup, for the rest of the sporting world. We'll be back here in Toronto after the latest BBC News with Alex Ritson.
13: Iran says it has again closed the Strait of Hormuz in response to Israel's continued strikes on southern Lebanon, despite a ceasefire with Hezbollah that's meant to be in place. There's been no direct response from Washington, which agreed a peace deal with Iran earlier this week. Tehran demanded an end to the war in Lebanon. A US military statement said the strait remained open and dozens of vessels had transited during the day. Our correspondent in Jerusalem, John Donnison, is monitoring developments.
14: It's hard to see why there aren't going to be continuous breaches of a frankly non-existent ceasefire in southern Lebanon, and that is a key demand of the Iranians. So what are the Americans going to say to the Israelis after, frankly, some of the most striking criticism I've ever heard of Israel by the United States over the past week? What are they going to say to try and calm things down?
13: President Zelensky of Ukraine says he's returned Poland's highest honour after his Polish counterpart Karol Nawrocki said he was stripping him of the award. Ukraine renamed a Ukrainian army unit over after a nationalist insurgent army that massacred Poles during the Second World War. The wife of Spain's socialist Prime Minister Pedro Sanchez has been ordered to stand trial for corruption. Begona Gomez denies the charges. Emergency services in Germany say at least 25 workers at a chemical park have been sent to hospital following a gas leak. They say the extent of their injuries is unclear. The British Prime Minister, Keir Starmer, has been urged by some senior Labour Party members to set out a timetable for resignation. It follows the by-election victory of one of his potential challengers, Andy Burnham. And a heat wave is sweeping across much of Europe, with health alerts issued in several countries. The French Prime Minister has called a crisis meeting after forecasters said temperatures could reach 40 Celsius in parts of the country in the next few days. Matt Batten, a tourist from Wales, is on holiday in Paris.
15: We planned out lots of sightseeing and being out all day, but it's getting so hot, and looking at the rest of the week, it's going up to 39, 40 degrees. The queues for the water fountains are just so, so long. So I think we're going to have to really take it day by day.
13: More on these stories in the newsroom in half an hour, but now back to Lee and Sports World.
3: Alex, thank you very much. Welcome back to Toronto on game day here at the World Cup. It is Germany against Ivory Coast here. John Bennett is with us from Philadelphia. More matches to look forward to, John. They come thick and fast at the World Cup. And even when you're here, we're on the East Coast, of course, there are so many different kickoff times. I was following Turkey and Paraguay last night at gone midnight. So it's across the board, really, isn't it?
7: Yeah, the kickoff times, the days feel great because there's so much football to watch, but they do feel long because of the different kickoff times. Did you know Tunisia-Japan, by the way, Lee, it's a landmark game. Do you know why?
3: Why is that?
7: It's linked to the point you just made there. 1,000th World Cup game in history. I know what you're thinking. There's about 1,000 games at this World Cup.
3: But no, we've had that since last week.
7: That is the total. Game number 1,000. So a landmark game, Tunisia against Japan later.
3: And we'll come on to that in just a moment or two with John and the rest of the team. Before that, though, let's take you around the world of sport, because what a time for the city of New York after the Knicks' success in the NBA and with the US Open now at Shinnecock Hills. And it's the 2023 champion, Wyndham Clark, who has a four-shot lead going into the third round ahead of another former winner, England's Matt Fitzpatrick, two-time major champion Xander Schauffele, and South Korea's Tom Kim, his closest challengers. Clark believes, though, his lead should have been bigger, and there is more to come over the next two rounds.
16: Yeah, today and yesterday, my goal is to try to get to 10 or 11. Unfortunately, some missed putts, short one on 9, and didn't birdie 7, and unfortunate bogey on 6. So, yeah, I mean, I really felt like I could be in double digits. But, you know, the great thing about that is I didn't feel like I had my best, and I still am leading as of right now, and hopefully I can bring my A game on the weekend.
3: Well, Sarah McCoerns is covering the tournament for the BBC and joins us on Sports World now. Sarah, just how impressive has Clark been over those first two rounds?
17: He has been impressive, but I will say that there is a little bit of a caveat, because golf is an outdoor sport, and this course in particular is very exposed to the elements out on that peninsula. It's battered by the Atlantic Ocean. And Wyndham Clark got the best side of the draw. He played late on Thursday, early on Friday, when the wind was down and the course was playing easier. It was scoring for those players about 2 strokes better than the alternative wave. So there is an element that everybody's waiting to see how Wyndham Clark copes today when he's out in the stiffer test. It was, though, really impressive from him, the fact that he shot a really good score on Thursday and was able to maintain it yesterday, particularly late in his round, where he got a little bit wayward from the tee, but he was able to not give too many shots back to the course and back to the field, and that is why he has a 4-shot lead, which is really impressive for the US Open. But it is scoring that the organisers will not like, and they're making the course tougher today.
3: So it's going to get tougher, and I mentioned a couple of major winners there in the chasing pack are the big names of course there as well, all hoping they can close the gap then with these conditions over the next 2 days.
17: Absolutely. Today we're really going to see a lot of those maybe heavyweight players, the players who are really gritty, who have patience, who have been here before, try and push themselves to the fore. They'll try and gradually and slowly move. You don't want to vault yourself up, because, you know, this is all about just hanging tough for the two final days. So Matt Fitzpatrick is there. He's probably looked the most impressive so far, a former major winner. Xander Schauffele has been a little bit out of form over the last couple of years, but he played well yesterday, so it'll be interesting to see how he goes. And then you have the world number one and two. Rory McIlroy, world number two. Scottie Scheffler, world number one. Scottie Scheffler didn't have a good opening day, improved yesterday. Rory has played some really good golf, but just at a couple of holes has given shots back to the course. They're seven shots back, so they're looking to see what they can do, but also to see whether Wyndham Clark falters. So it's a really interesting dynamic as to where this may potentially go come Sunday evening.
3: Sarah, thank you very much. Sarah Mulcairn's covering the US Open and coverage across the BBC on that. We'll have more for you in Sports World on Sunday. So Tunisia-Japan, as we've found out, a landmark match, the 1,000th. Ecuador against Curaçao to come here at the World Cup. But let's continue our journey around the world of sport, because it's not the only World Cup taking place. The six-time champions Australia are on course for a place in the semi-finals of the Women's T20 World Cup. They beat the Netherlands by 98 runs. Beth Mooney top scored for Australia with 74 off 42 deliveries before retiring with a stiff back, as the record target of 220 proved too much for the Netherlands. They finished 121 for three. Australia captain Sophie Molyneux was impressed by the Netherlands' batting display, though. Babette De Leeuw scored an unbeaten half century.
18: It was a good win. I thought the Netherlands played really well, especially Ster and Babette there. We just couldn't get a wicket. So full credit to them. They played really well, but really pleased that we could make a big score. And it was really enjoyable to be out here and play against them.
19: Everyone was kind of putting their hands up for a bowl today. You've got a lot of permutations, haven't you? How good a problem is that for you?
18: I don't see it as a problem. I think it's just a little bit of... just trying to find the right fit at the right time. But, we couldn't get a breakthrough there for a long time. So I think, the beauty of having a lot of different options is you can sort of cycle through them and see what works.
3: That's Sophie Molyneux with Alan Wilkins and Test Match Specials. Atif Nawaz joins us live from Southampton on the south coast of England. And Atif, Australia as impressive as always.
20: Yeah, they most certainly were. They looked so professional, so polished. I mean, they put 219 on the board today against the Netherlands, which is the highest score that anybody has scored in this T20 World Cup. They equaled England's effort on the opening day of this World Cup against Sri Lanka. And they just looked so polished. I mean, bear in mind, they were playing with some of their bench strength, testing out different options that they had. There'll be a little bit of a concern around Beth Mooney, who went off injured, as was just mentioned, but there'll be hopes that she can make it back for the next game. They do have a reserve keeper in their sort of reserve lineup, so they could switch her in, but they just look so dominant. They were dominant in each of their wins against South Africa, Bangladesh, and now the Netherlands today. They've got two matches to come against Pakistan and India. They'll back themselves to win at least one of those and secure safe passage into the semi-finals.
3: Yes, you would expect both India and Australia to qualify from that group, but Bangladesh can keep themselves in the mix with a win over Pakistan. How is that match going?
20: Well, Bangladesh have managed to make 123 look more than competitive. They've managed to make it look imposing, really. Pakistan earlier bowled really well to restrict Bangladesh, had a terrific power play in which they took three wickets, bowled 55 dot balls at Bangladesh, but in the end they managed to squeeze their way to 123 for six. And in return, Pakistan are really, really struggling. They've just lost their captain, Fatim Hasana. They're 84 for 8, 40 runs required off 17 balls. So it's really just a matter of time before Bangladesh close this game out and win and give themselves an outside chance of qualifying for the semi-finals themselves, which would be a tremendous achievement for this team, who I don't think many were looking at as favourites for a semi-final berth.
3: And we've got the host nation, England, looking to make it three wins from three as they face Scotland at Headingley in Leeds later. Atif, thank you very much indeed. Atif Nawaz following the Women's T20 World Cup. Let's stay with cricket, but move to the Oval in South London, where New Zealand looks set to level the Test series against England. They were dismissed for 362 in their second innings, so they have set England a mammoth 463 to win. Eleanor Oldroyd is watching the action on the fourth day for Sports World. Eleanor, how are New Zealand getting on in their quest for the England wickets?
21: Well, they started off extremely well, Lee. They had England 13 for 2 and then 40 for 3. But at that point, Joe Root and Harry Brook came together, the two Yorkshiremen who love batting together. They're such a successful partnership for England in the middle of the order. They're quite different styles as well. Harry Brook is always on the attack. Root is sometimes a bit more circumspect, but both of them reached 50s. And then Harry Brook, just after the drinks break, was caught at slip off the bowling of Matt Henry, who's just bowled absolutely beautifully. He was out for 58. Joe Root is still there. He's 62. And in the course of this innings, he has done something which only one other batter has done in the history of the game, and that is pass 14,000 test runs. And I probably don't need to tell you or the world, the sports world audience, Lee, that the other person to have done that is Sachin Tendulkar. He's still got about another 1,900 runs to catch, Sachin, but he may well do it. They're 157 for four currently.
3: Yes, the way is going, who knows? And, of course, the other storyline around this test match, Eleanor, is that captain Ben Stokes and fast bowler Gus Atkinson are missing this match because of the breach of the nighttime curfew after the first test win. They're playing for their counties then this weekend. Does it mean then that we expect them to return for the third test and Stokes as captain?
21: Well, I think we should say it slightly depends on the decision of the regulator and what happens in whether they get further punishment. But they've both effectively served a one-match ban from the test team. And Ben Stokes has scored 95 today for his county, Durham. Gus Atkinson took four wickets for Surrey in their county championship game as well. So I think there is a feeling that they will both be back. And this is such an inexperienced England team that we're watching out here today, with the exception, obviously, of Joe Root, Harry Brook and a couple of others, that I do think that if they are cleared and allowed to play for disciplinary reasons, they will be welcomed back with open arms, as will Jamie Smith be, I think, the England wicketkeeper batter who is currently on paternity leave. So I think when we get to Trent Bridge next Thursday, all those three will be back in action.
3: Eleanor, thank you very much. Eleanor Aldroyd at the Oval in South London. So let's finish up back at the World Cup then. It is Sweden against the Netherlands, kicking off in 15 minutes' time in Group F. The other fixture in that group sees Tunisia take on Japan. That's at 4 GMT on Sunday in Monterrey in Mexico. And as we've established, it is the World Cup's 1,000th fixture. The first was shared by France, Mexico, USA, Belgium. They kicked off at the same time in Uruguay on the 13th of July, 1930. Now, the story obviously coming into this one is Tunisia changing their manager. Sabri Lamouchi sacked after just five games in charge, and a familiar face steps in, Hervé Renard. It's his third World Cup. He's had success at the Africa Cup of Nations as well. Here is the new Tunisia boss then on taking the job and challenge faced by Japan.
0: The atmosphere was very good, you know, the people were waiting for me, so there is no problem. We still have two games, it is a group stage, so this is the most important. And concerning the Japan team, you have a lot of players, so I won't give you one name, because the best quality of your team is a team spirit, it's to play together. So whatever you change the player, you are always playing on the same way. For me, Japan are the best team in Asia. Also because of the coach, because now he's with the team since a long time and he's doing a very great job.
3: Hervé Renard, who has won Africa Cup of Nations titles with Zambia, with Ivory Coast, managed at World Cups before, now in charge of Tunisia. The North African football journalist and editor of Africa is a Country, Mahir Mazahi, is with us. Mahir, Sabri Lamouchi gone then, Hervé Renard in. Can you get a new manager bounce at a World Cup?
2: I think Tunisia's gonna hope so. The problem with Sabri Lamouchi came in after the Africa Cup of Nations. With great ideas, fresh ideas, the ideas of using young players, young and inexperienced players. Unfortunately, it didn't pay off for him, because what we saw was that when Tunisia conceded goals against Sweden, it was often because of individual mistakes from the goalkeeper, for example, Mahib Shamakh, who's just 24 years old, playing really in his first competitive senior match. And the problem was that Lamouchi had these problems going into the tournament. He lost the pre-tournament friendly to Belgium by five goals, and he didn't make the adjustments for the group stage match. So it was seen as a humiliation for the entire country. Apparently, the highest levels of the state, even the Tunisian president, had a word to say about it, and that's why they brought in Hervé Renard. Can there be a bounce back? I think so, and Tunisia probably hopes so as well.
3: Yes, they'll certainly be hoping for that. Sabri Lamouchi was actually with us on Sports World in Qatar at the World Cup. That was in the knockout stages. He got further with Sports World than he did with Tunisia. what can Renard do, though? Because there's two very tough fixtures. Obviously, the Netherlands to come, but Japan first of all. Mahir, it's tough, isn't it, against the two highest seeds in the group. Can they produce a result later, though?
2: Yeah, they won't be favorites, but my experience with Hervé Renard in person, it really goes back to the 2018 World Cup qualifier between Côte d'Ivoire and Morocco. And John will remember this. I remember him seeing him out there in Abidjan. And he was the coach of Morocco at the time. I remember there was an immense amount of pressure on Morocco because they hadn't been to the World Cup in 20 years. And I remember being crammed in this press conference room and Hervé Renard being the calmest person in the room and saying, look, you guys, I'll take all the pressure. If we don't qualify, you can blame it on me. And I remember thinking, if I was a player, I'd really feel alleviated of a lot of pressure. I think he's going to do the same thing over here. I think he's going to take a lot of pressure off of the Tunisian players and say, look, the key words for him in the press conference were determination, concentration. We're not even thinking about the final group stage match. Let's just make sure we have a positive result against Japan. That's the Hervé Renard effect.
3: John, that is the case. He's vastly experienced, always looks so great in a technical area as well in his white shirt. That's got to make an appearance later, hasn't it?
7: There's one word for him, which is aura. He has an influence on people. That game that Mahir talks about, I didn't get any interviews after the game because the Morocco players excuse me, went straight onto the coach. I jumped onto the coach. I was getting thrown off the coach. Hervé Renard said, do not throw him off the coach. He can ask one question. And everyone stopped. He has an impact on people. He's a real leader. He's talked about closing the gaps between the lines, between the midfield, the defence and the strikers. Can he make those tactical adjustments, though, even with the influence he has on people in just a few days? I really doubt it. But there will be an improvement. I don't think it's going to be enough to beat Japan. Surely not.
3: Well, let's find out a bit more about Japan then after the 2-2 draw against the Netherlands in their opening game. Joining us now is the Japanese sports journalist Kumi Kinohara. Kumi, we were together as well, weren't we, in Qatar? And it's great to speak to you once again. Just give us a sense of what the mood is like in Japan then coming into this game.
1: Well, I think the mood is very good. We have lots of coverage on World Cup and the people talking about it. And even I can see lots of people wearing a Japan shirt, not on the match day, which is very unusual in Japan. So, and I saw kids are playing football in a local park, which is more seen than before. So it's a good sign. And everybody seems to be enjoying the moment. And then I think that this excitement can get grow as the tournament progresses.
3: And there must be a real feeling that Japan can progress in this tournament. Unbeaten in the 10 matches against European opposition, they have had wins against Spain, England and Germany, opening up with a draw against the Netherlands. There seems to be real belief in that side they can achieve something special.
1: Yes, I think so. The fans are feeling that this is the strongest Japan side ever. And then, you know, this record, the 10 wins, 10 in a straight winning streak over the European side is a good sign as well. And then the most of players, you know, of the World Cup squad are played, you know, they are the players for a top club in Europe, and they have more experience than before. And then the thing is, the players have set their own target before coming into the tournament, which is winning the World Cup. Well, people may think that that's, you know, well, way too much. But the thing is, that's the way they are pushing themselves really hard to get themselves really higher. So I think a good sign as well. And then, you know, they are learning from the previous World Cup and how they failed. And they were so close to winning the round of 16, but they failed. So, and that happened two tournaments in a row. So they thought they have to do something about it. And the fans know this. So I think it's overall, the thanks to the you know, Moriyasu, Coach Moriyasu's 8 years, you know, guidance as well. And the people understand better how the team is growing and how, you know, how the coach is working on with the players. So I think it's a really good sign for everybody.
3: Just leave
1: I'm
3: us.
1: Not quite sure how far they can go.
3: Sure, yeah. Yeah, I was just going to say, just leave us, Kumi, with a thought on today's match, though. They need the victory today, though, don't they, over Tunisia?
1: Oh, yes. Now, after we managed to draw with the Dutch side, but the Tunisia has changed their head coach, and it's a bit tricky because the new coach knows Japan's side very well, because we have three matches after Moriyasu took the help, and then in the World Cup campaign and the World Qualifying campaign, I think one win, one draw, and one loss. So it's really, you know, even record between the Saudi Arabia when the Tunisian new coach was there, you know. See what's going to happen then.
3: Yes, we'll see what happens today. Kumi, thank you very much. Mahir as well. That's Tunisia, Japan. And then, John, we've got Ecuador against Curaçao, both suffering defeat. Ecuador in particular have got to respond, haven't they?
5: Yes, they arrived at this World Cup in great form. Many people picked them as a dark horse. They were on a 19-match unbeaten run with 13 clean sheets. So what a win that was for Ivory Coast. Ecuador need to bounce back. As for Curaçao, they did hold Germany at bay for 38 minutes. That drinks break, I think, halted their momentum when they equalised. The thing is, can they sustain a performance for 90 minutes? That is the big question. Ecuador, big favourites for this one.
3: Well, the football and travel content creator at Echo Bro, Ecuador fan Christian Bosmidiano is with us. Amongst some Ecuador fans, Christian, outside a bar in Kansas, what's the mood there amongst the fans about this one?
6: I mean, we're very active. We actually just came from another place that was, we were serving in Cebollado, and they sold out within 30 minutes. So they're active here. They came, a lot of people were telling me that they came here in Kansas City because of my videos.
3: Wow. And what's been your best moment so far then following this tournament and amongst the fans of Ecuador?
6: I would have said beating Ivory Coast, but that didn't happen, you know, but I'm thinking the best moment so far has been the banderazo that we did here in Kansas City in the FIFA Fan Fest. We were on stage in front of thousands of Ecuadorians, and it was something incredible. It was amazing.
3: What is it going to be like then if they get the victory at the World Cup today?
6: If we get the victory, which I'm hoping we do, I mean, against Curaçao, you know, Germany scored 7-1 against Curaçao. I'm hoping we can. It's gonna be crazy, because afterwards we have a party here at the bar that I'm at right now. We have an after party, so I want everyone to be in a good mood, and it's gonna be a lot of fun. I mean, it's gonna be crazy. We have a lot of people from Ecuador here, from New York, Ecuador, all over the states as well.
3: Well, for Ecuador to be playing in a World Cup in your hometown of Kansas City, that's something, isn't it, Christian?
6: It is. I've been very emotional about it. Every time I talk about it, I almost cry a little bit. So it's very emotional. I was in Quito when I found out that they were going to play here in Kansas City. I just ran around the apartment that I was at in Quito, like, Ecuador in Kansas City, Ecuador in Kansas City, vamos, vamos. Una locura. It was crazy.
3: Well, for the sake of the vibe there in Kansas City and for everyone who's going to be partying later, you know, let's hope you get the victory. Curaçao fans listening, you know, we are completely neutral, but Christian, it's going to be something later, isn't it, if you do?
6: Yes. It'll be something crazy. I'll definitely be posting videos if we win. If we lose, we were sad, you know, but we still have the faith when we lost the first time.
3: Keep the faith. Christian, thank you very much for speaking to us. Christian Bosmidiano. From Equibro, the football and travel content creator, then it's going to be some vibe in Kansas City ahead of Ecuador against Curaçao. As it is right across North America with all the matches that are taking place. So four more today as we've gone through. We'll have many more for you when we're back with Sports World from Toronto again on Sunday. Do join us for that if you can from 14 GMT. But we've got a game to go to. We're going to Toronto Stadium for the latest match of the World Cup here. The four-time winners, Germany, taking on Ivory Coast. We're off there. We'll tell you all about it when we're back on Sunday. It's been quite a ride already, though, in Canada. We're going to leave you with some of the sounds of this sporting World Cup city. Goodbye.
22: Toronto right now, it just seems the place to be. I mean, it's a very nice country. The people are friendly.
23: It's the largest sporting event that ever to touch our soil here in Canada. This will be written in the history books.
24: Oh, it's amazing. Like, it's amazing. It's like a cool community. You feel at home anytime you see this. Yeah.
22: Germany is playing in Toronto, so I'm going to be watching the games at the Fan Festival on Sunday.
25: As soon as I heard the World Cup was here, I had to get this ticket.
26: First point in history, probably one of the best days of my life.
4: Gotta keep swimming, fellas.
24: It's just nice to know that in Toronto there's just a lot of spaces for like Kenyans to come and celebrate the fact that, you know, we're gonna win. 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
8: Everybody around the country is going to see history. They're going to learn names they never heard before. And it's going to be a great stepping stone for the soccer and football culture in the country.
25: I'm so happy to be here. I wouldn't miss it for the world.
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3: 6 days without food, water, or oxygen on Mount Everest. We hear about the miraculous survival of a Sherpa who was helping and guiding tourists on an expedition, and find out why he was left on the mountain alone and why he was rescued so late.
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4: This is Alex Ritson with the newsroom. Tehran says it's closed the Strait of Hormuz again as it accuses the US and Israel of violating the ceasefire deal.
5: The commitments are very clear. It requires an end to the war on all fronts, including in Lebanon. We have honoured our commitments. The other side was obliged to compel its allies.
4: Israel's continued military action in Lebanon appears to be the sticking point. President Zelensky of Ukraine returns Poland's highest honour in an escalating row linked to events in World War II. 40 years on.
6: Well, it's obviously a classic record, classic songwriting, great musicianship as well, actually, which isn't often noted. Brilliant lyrics, the funny, that great twist of melancholy and humour.
4: What for some is the greatest album of all time, The Smiths' The Queen Is Dead. And big matches at the World Cup. The Netherlands are just kicking off against Sweden in Houston, Texas. First, the latest world news.
1: BBC News with Sue Montgomery. Iran says it has again closed the Strait of Hormuz in response to Israel's strikes in southern Lebanon. It called them a violation of the peace deal with the US. But an American military statement said the strait remained open and at least 55 vessels had transited today. John Donison reports from Jerusalem.
7: The deal between Iran and the United States was always fragile. Already, there are signs it is unravelling. The partial reopening of the Strait of Hormuz, through which 20% of the world's oil passes, was its principal achievement and a key priority for the United States, seeking to avoid a global economic crisis. Now, after just a few days, Iran says it will close it again, citing relentless and continuous breaches of the ceasefire in Lebanon by Israel, which continues to occupy a large chunk of the south of the country.
1: President Zelensky of Ukraine has returned Poland's highest honour after his Polish counterpart said he was stripping him of the award. Mr. Zelensky caused outrage last month by renaming a military unit after a nationalist insurgent army that took part in massacres against Poles during the Second World War. Joanna Keane reports.
8: Poland has been one of Ukraine's main allies during the war against Russia, but the Polish president, Karol Nawrocki, said President Zelensky's decision to name the unit after the Ukrainian insurgent army was incomprehensible. Writing on social media, Mr. Zelensky said he believed that the Order of the White Eagle, awarded in 2023, was for the Ukrainian people and the army, and now he had sent it back. The president's chief of staff, Ukraine's foreign minister and the ambassador to Warsaw are also handing back awards given to them by Poland to show solidarity with their president.
1: A court in Madrid has ordered the wife of Spain's socialist prime minister, Pedro Sanchez, to stand trial for corruption. Begoña Gómez has also been banned from leaving the country. She denies the charges. The British Prime Minister Keir Starmer has been urged by members of his party to reflect on his position and set out a timetable for his resignation. It follows the by-election victory by one of his potential challengers, the former Mayor of Manchester, Andy Burnham. Nick Hardley reports.
9: The pressure on the Prime Minister to quit continued this morning, with the Labour peer Lord Faulkner saying Sir Keir Starmer now had no authority and that a difficult leadership battle would damage the country. Sir Keir continues to insist publicly that he won't walk away and would contest any leadership challenge. Andy Burnham's allies want to give the Prime Minister time to digest the result from Makerfield. They hope Sir Keir will conclude that Mr Burnham has a better chance of recovering Labour's position in the polls.
1: World news from the BBC. A spat between Donald Trump and Italy's Prime Minister Giorgia Meloni has escalated after the US president doubled down on his claim that Ms.

0: Maloney had begged him for a picture together at the recent G7 summit. In a social media post, Mr. Trump also claimed the Italian leader was doing poorly with her level of popularity. Ms. Maloney promptly hit back, posting that her popularity was not a concern of his, and he should instead focus on his own. The authorities in Colombia have tightened security ahead of Sunday's second round presidential vote. President Gustavo Petro is not standing, but his record on security and the increasing gang violence has been the main issue for voters. Mr. Petro is backing his left-wing ally, Ivan Cepeda, who supports continued engagement with armed groups. He faces the right-wing lawyer, Abelardo de la Espriella, who wants a harder line. Ione Wells is in Colombia.
1: For decades, there has been this bitter armed conflict that has taken place between different armed groups, paramilitaries, guerrilla groups, increasingly cartels, all battling over very lucrative cocaine trafficking routes and illegal mining sites in the country, which has made certain parts of the country incredibly violent. And that has really escalated again in the last couple of years. So that is really, from speaking to voters here, their main concern. And these two candidates have very, very different visions for how to tackle it.
0: Two European heavyweights are meeting in the first of Saturday's fixtures at the World Cup. The match in Houston will see the Netherlands face off against Sweden in Group F. The Dutch are looking to get their campaign back on track following a disappointing draw against Japan in their opening match. Sweden, meanwhile, are brimming with confidence after their opener saw them thrash Tunisia 5-1. BBC News.
2: Hello, this is Alex Ritson with the newsroom. We begin the programme with the latest on the US-Iran ceasefire. Iran says it has once again closed the Strait of Hormuz. The Iranian military says this comes in response to continuing Israeli strikes on Lebanon, describing the attacks and the failure of Israeli forces to withdraw from Lebanon as a violation of Tehran's peace deal with Washington. Lebanese officials say at least 15 people were killed by the latest wave of Israeli strikes. Israel said it was responding to fire from Hezbollah, the militant group backed by Iran. This latest development comes just days after the US and Iran signed a tentative deal outlining 14 points to bring about an end to the war. Announcing the closure of the strait, Iran's foreign ministry spokesman Ismail Bakai drew attention to the opening paragraph of the document.
3: The commitments are very clear. Clause 1 of the memorandum is the most important part of the reciprocal commitment. It requires an end to the war on all fronts, including in Lebanon. We have honoured our commitments. The other side was obliged to compel its allies, specifically the Zionist regime, to halt its attacks in Lebanon.
2: In response, Washington said a little earlier that the Strait of Hormuz remained partially opened. U.S. Central Command, posting on X, said 55 merchant ships transited the waterway on Saturday. To discuss today's latest developments, I'm joined by our chief international correspondent, Lise Doucette. Lise, are we back to square one?
4: No, I think we've moved on now because we have had confirmation from Tehran that their delegation has left the Iranian capital, heading to Zurich, and it's headed by Mohammed Bagher Ghalibaf, who is their lead negotiator. Iran wouldn't send their top man unless they felt there was reason to go to Switzerland. And if Mohammed Bagher Ghalibaf is in the air, it means that the Vice President of the United States, J.D. Vance, who said in a Fox News interview this morning that he should be on his way in a couple of days, it means that he will also be heading there as well. But the Iranian Foreign Ministry spokesperson, Ismail Baghaei, was very carefully said this is not the start of negotiations as set out in their 14-point memorandum of understanding. He said it is about making sure that each side keeps to their commitments. In other words, Iran seems to have decided that there's been a new commitment to the ceasefire by the Israelis and by Hezbollah, that Iran feels that its red line is not being crossed for the moment and it can go and talk to the Americans. So it's moving on a bit.
2: Lise, the secondary conflict in Lebanon now seems to be the main sticking point in finding a lasting peace deal.
4: It's one of the many red lines for Iran, but Iran, it is one of the toughest ones because it's controlled by actors who are not part of this ceasefire. And Israel's Prime Minister, Benjamin Netanyahu, while he prizes his personal and political relationship with the U.S. president, who's been making extraordinary criticisms of him personally when it comes to Lebanon. We heard that again from J.D. Vance this morning. Prime Minister Netanyahu is under huge pressure at home, criticized by his own ministers that Israeli policy, particularly when it comes to security, has to be set in Israel, not the United States. So he's really in a bind. But the latest statement suggests that they are, for the moment, will hold fire unless, as they say, they come under attack by Hezbollah forces. But this is going to continue to plague this agreement. But I don't think it's going to bring it to breaking point. Both the United States, President Donald Trump in particular, and the Iranians want this deal to stick.
2: The clip we heard a few moments ago of the Iranian Foreign Ministry spokesman seemed to be suggesting that Tehran had fulfilled its side of the bargain by reining in Hezbollah. Has it?
4: It's always difficult to know. It's sort of he said, she said, they all said. They always accuse each other of starting it. There's no denying that there has been very multiple Israeli airstrikes. They're being described by our correspondents on the ground as the most intense of the war. Israel, though, accuses Hezbollah of firing missiles and drones into northern Israel. I'm sure there is a bit of both, but the United States is very much putting pressure on Israel. And I spoke to some of the Arab mediators, and they, too, pointed a finger at Israel.
2: Yeah, a stinging criticism from Washington, from Donald Trump, from J.D. Vance earlier this week of Israel. What to make of that? And what, if any, new pressure could Washington apply to Israel?
4: I think we have seen in one administration after another in the White House, there is always a point where there are strong tensions with the Israeli Prime Minister Benjamin Netanyahu. I myself have been covering this story for decades and have seen so many times where issues come to a head and both sides accuse the other. Prime Minister Netanyahu of Israel, of course, is the Prime Minister of Israel. He takes he has his own interests. But we have never seen this kind of public, it has to be called public humiliation of the Israeli Prime Minister, the kind of terms in which he's being described. President Trump saying he's got to take it easy. He shouldn't be blowing up a building just to get to kill one or two commanders. These are really unprecedented times. But neither side will break an ironclad relationship.
2: Lise, thank you. Our chief international correspondent, Lise Doucette. There have been many innocent victims of the war in Lebanon, among them children, medical workers, journalists and activists, such as Mona Khalil, who dedicated much of her life to protecting Lebanon's endangered turtles. She was wounded in an Israeli airstrike and died on Friday. With more, here's Daniel Mann.
5: Like so many people in Lebanon, Mona Khalil, who was 76, had to flee the country when a civil war broke out there in the 1970s. She sought refuge in the Netherlands. It wasn't until 1999 that she returned, where, in Mansouri, close to the city of Tyre in southern Lebanon, she found a farm on the beachfront, which had belonged to her grandmother, but had been abandoned in 1982 when Israel invaded the country. One night, with a friend, she found a green sea turtle laying eggs in the sand. The beach was one of the few remaining nesting sites in Lebanon for the endangered species, and from then on, Mona Khalil decided to work tirelessly to protect the habitat and nesting site of loggerhead and green sea turtles. She opened a sanctuary called the Orange House Project, and together with volunteers, helped preserve the beach where the turtles lived. In 2017, the ecologist explained that she could only return to live in the area after the Israeli army withdrew from southern Lebanon some years earlier.
6: In the year 2000, the south was liberated. It took me 2 days to pack and come to this house and start repairing. What makes me feel strong, what makes me feel good, this, protecting Mother Nature, as long as God gives me life, I'm a fighter.
5: Mona Khalil fought property developers and fishermen who used dynamite. Wars and violence in Lebanon never deterred her. After an Israeli airstrike hit her home early this month, she was moved to a hospital in Beirut, where she died from her injuries. Green Southerners, a wildlife conservation group in Lebanon, said that her work made her one of the country's most respected voices for marine preservation and biodiversity protection.
2: Daniel Mann, the Netherlands are now a goal up in their match against Sweden. We'll have a report a little later in the programme. Poland has been one of Ukraine's main allies during its war against Russia. The country has welcomed hundreds of thousands of Ukrainian refugees, and the vast majority of humanitarian and military aid for Ukraine passes through Poland. But now the two countries have fallen out over the name of an army unit. Ukraine's Volodymyr Zelensky has been stripped of Poland's highest state honour, the Order of the White Eagle, over Kyiv's decision to name a military unit after the UPA, a nationalist insurgent army of Ukrainians that Poland accuses of carrying out a massacre of ethnic Poles during the Second World War. Our correspondent Joanna Keane joins me now. Joanna, tell me more about this row.
7: Well, it started last month when, as you said, President Zelensky named this military unit after the Ukrainian insurgent army. Now, many in Ukraine regard the UPA, which existed in the 40s and 50s, as heroes who fought for Ukrainian independence against the Soviet Red Army, as well as Nazi Germany and the Polish authorities. So for Ukrainians, this title, Heroes of the Ukrainian Insurgent Army, was actually a major honour. Poland didn't agree. It accuses the UPA of genocide of ethnic Poles in 1943 to 45. And Poland's president, Karol Nawrocki, said the decision was outrageous, deeply disappointing. And so on Friday, he stripped Ukraine's Volodymyr Zelensky of Poland's highest state honour, the Order of the White Eagle. Now, we've just learned that President Zelensky has now handed back the medal. He said on social media, "We believe that the order was awarded in 2023. It was meant for the Ukrainian people and our army." That was what was said at the time. Today, I've sent it back, he says. Three senior Ukrainian officials have done the same. They were given awards by Poland. They've handed them back. That's the president's chief of staff, Ukraine's foreign minister, and the ambassador to Warsaw. They say this is a strategic mistake by Poland, which only benefits Moscow. And they say they're handing their awards back to show solidarity with President Zelensky.
2: Why is an argument about events in the Second World War such a potent issue today?
7: Well, it's relevant because, as you were saying, Poland has been such a strong ally of Ukraine during the war against Russia. As you said, they've taken in refugees, they've helped by being a hub for distributing aid. Ukraine is also hoping to become a member of the European Union, and it wants support from all EU members, so certainly not looking for a row with anyone at this stage. Now, it is important to say, although he expressed his disappointment, Poland's president did say the diplomatic row will not impact Poland's support for Ukraine against Russia. And the Polish Prime Minister, Donald Tusk, also trying to calm things down, saying the feud delights President Putin. There's a need to calm emotions, not to stoke tensions.
2: Joanna, where are we with the war itself? Ukraine does seem to have had some success striking Moscow in recent days.
7: Oh, that's right. This week we saw one of the largest scale Ukrainian drone strikes on Moscow of the war. An oil refinery was damaged. Ukraine says a 30,000 litre tank was destroyed, along with three smaller ones. Buildings were also hit. Now, Ukraine says these attacks are a fair response to constant attacks from Russia, including one on a centuries old religious site in Kyiv recently. Russia's foreign minister says his country will now launch regular massive strikes on Ukraine. Ukraine would argue that's already happening. And President Zelensky has told President Trump and NATO defence ministers that pressure on Russia needs to be increased to get it to end the war.
2: Joanna, thank you. Joanna Keane. You're listening to the newsroom from the BBC World Service. Let's turn our attention now to the latest from the World Cup. We're well into the second round of games in the group stage, and that means more teams are beginning to qualify for the knockout stage. In the next few hours, four teams will be hoping to guarantee their spot in the final 32. I'm joined by Sportsworld's John Bennett. And John, the Netherlands-Switzerland game, the Netherlands have just scored again.
8: Yes, it is 2-0 now to the Netherlands against Sweden, and the manager can take a lot of responsibility for this because he made one change. He took out Crescencio Somerville, who scored actually in the 2-2 draw against Japan, brought in Brian Brobby, who plays in the Premier League for Sunderland. And Brian Brobby has scored two goals. He's just slid in for his second goal. Sweden won their first game 5-1 against Tunisia, who were awful. They sacked their manager straight afterwards. The Netherlands drew 2-2 against Japan, despite taking the lead twice. But so far, the Dutch have been a class above this Swedish side. They lead by 2-0.
2: John, thank you. And my apologies to the people of Sweden. Tell us about the game, though, later between Germany and the Ivory Coast, John.
8: I'm really looking forward to this one, Alex, because Germany won 7-1 against Curaçao in their opening game. They were excellent. I know it's against Curaçao. They're expected to win, but still excellent performance. And Ivory Coast surprised a lot of people by beating highly rated Ecuador 1-0. So it's two teams full of confidence. Germany have something to prove at the back. They've conceded in four of their last five matches. Ivory Coast are on a great run of form, looking to win a fifth match in a row across all competitions. So this will be one of the excellent games, I think, of the group stage. Not to be missed, this one. Two confident teams.
2: John, we're well into the second week of the tournament now. How do you feel it's been so far?
8: Well, being here in the USA, I've been to New York, New Jersey and Philadelphia. I think the locals are really enjoying it. The USA team has captured the imagination of the public here in the USA. Not just two wins, but two brilliant performances. They've already won their group, so that has helped things in the USA. I think what also has helped is that the big players have stepped up. Lionel Messi with a hat-trick, Harry Kane with two goals, Kylian Mbappe with two goals, Erling Haaland with two goals. So the stars are in form, apart from Cristiano Ronaldo. Ronaldo fans won't like that, but he hasn't scored a goal yet. So the big stars are turning up, and we're getting lots of goals as well. So it's been enjoyable, and the hosts are doing well as well. Not just the USA, but Mexico and Canada, and that's very important for the tournament.
2: Yeah, you sort of nodded to the fact that football isn't really a major sport in the US, and that certainly prior to the tournament, people weren't so interested in it. You're in Philadelphia. How are things there?
8: There's so much interest. I came from New Jersey, where there was more focus on the basketball, the NBA championships, because the New York Knicks were going for the title and they've won that title now. There was the ticker tape parade on Thursday. But here you could tell the excitement straight away, both from the locals and from the tourists as well. This city over the last 24 hours, it's been a sea of yellow. It's been taken over by Brazil fans because they beat Haiti here 3-0. So massive excitement, and of course helped by what the USA are doing with those two wins.
2: John, Turkey, often seen as dark horses, crashed out after losing 1-0 to Paraguay, partly due to a subtle new rule about the way FIFA is determining league tables for this World Cup. Just explain it, and what impact is it going to have?
8: Yes, so normally it's goal difference, which separates teams who are on the same amount of points. Now it's going to be head-to-head record. And the logic is that assessing the direct performance of two teams is fairer because it removes freak results, such as the result I mentioned, Germany's 7-1 win over Curaçao. But there are critics of this as well, that they say that taking overall goal difference is better when you compare the total record in a group. But it will have a big impact. It means that teams will win groups after two match days. We've seen that with USA. And teams will crash out after two match days. We've seen that with not just Turkey, but also Haiti. So this slight rule change is having a big impact at this World Cup.
2: John Bennett of Sports World, thank you. It's 40 years since the influential British rock band The Smiths released their album The Queen Is Dead. It became an instant classic thanks to Johnny Marr's music, Morris's lyrics and a sleeve photo that fans love to recreate. Our reporter, Joe McCartney, visited the spot in Salford, Manchester, where The Smiths had their photo taken.
9: On a quiet street in Salford, people still come from across the world to stand in front of a wall.
10: Come from Brazil.
11: Scottsdale, Arizona.
12: Salt Lake City, Utah.
9: Peterborough. Every few minutes, another group steps forward, recreating a photograph taken 40 years ago. The album was The Queen Is Dead. The band were The Smiths, and the green doors that stand alongside the red brick frontage of the Salford Lads Club helped the youth club become one of the most recognisable images in British music. Founded in 1903, the club has spent more than a century supporting young people. Dina Mahood is the Salford Lads Club operations manager.
13: I think when people see the club on the outside, they just sort of see the door. But once they come in, we do find that people are surprised at how you know, we've been able to preserve such a building and for it to be still in its original state. So when we do then explain that it is still functioning, we do still have our young people coming in, they sort of step back and realise, like, wow, it's a legacy. It's been here for 123 years.
9: In 2025 alone, visitors arrive from more than 70 countries. But why does an album released four decades ago still resonate so much with audiences? John Rolf is a music journalist and author on several books that cover the band.
10: Well, it's obviously a classic record, classic songwriting, great musicianship as well, actually, which isn't often known to it. Brilliant lyrics, the funny, that great twist of melancholy and humour.
9: The Queen is Dead remains one of the most influential British albums. In 2013, the music magazine NME ranked it as the best album of all time. To mark the anniversary, Manchester poet Tony Walsh has been commissioned to write a new poem celebrating both the Smiths and the Salford Lads Club.
11: And they stood here in this doorway with this sign, and what it means about community and unity and gateways to your dreams about history and legacy and daring to believe that you can open, hope and live our kid.
9: 40 years after the release of The Queen is Dead, people still travel from all over the world to recreate a photograph. But for the young people who walk through the doors each week, the Salford Lads Club remains more than just a piece of music history.
2: Joe McCartney with that report. And to end, we stay with music from the past, or more accurately, the way it's delivered. Most people around the world now listen to music digitally, usually on apps such as Spotify or YouTube. But in Kashmir, the northern region of the Indian subcontinent, it's long been a ritual for families to gather around the hum of a cassette player.

0: For decades, cassette players have been used to preserve Sufi music, songs associated with Sufism, the mystical tradition within Islam. Cassettes also capture the sounds of traditional Kashmiri instruments like the sarangi and santur. Even today, many Sufi music gatherings in the region are recorded exclusively on cassette tapes. My colleague Paul Henley spoke to Bisma Farooq from the BBC's Urdu service about the use of this old technology. He began by asking her why cassette tapes are so popular in Kashmir.
1: The internet is not much reliable in the valley. The internet disruptions have been a recurring issue in Kashmir for years now. I remember in 2016 when the first time it was the longest internet ban in Kashmir, it was around 6 months. So it's sort of an escape for the young generation. Like, they can't rely on the internet all the time. So they move to these cassette players and they depend on them for the Sufi music mostly.
2: You've been meeting various cassette enthusiasts. What have they been saying to you?
1: Yeah, the cassette enthusiasts say that they don't want to miss the opportunity of having the Sufi music in their life because internet is not reliable. So they are moving towards cassette players. It's reliable. You can go anywhere with it.
2: Does it include young people? Can you buy cassettes in shops in Kashmir?
1: Yeah, we can buy. It is a bit difficult, but there are shops in Kashmir in downtown area mostly where you can buy cassettes and you can borrow cassettes from friends. That's also the thing in Kashmir. People do have their libraries, cassette libraries. Even we do have one in my home.
2: Is the mixtape a thing in Kashmir? That's what a lot of our generation, I'm talking about the people in the studio, have fond memories of.
1: Yeah, the thing is that people like mostly they record these Sufi gatherings on tapes. There are people who also listen to Bollywood music on tapes. That's the thing in Kashmir that young generation mostly use these cassette tapes for.
0: The BBC's Paul Henley speaking to Bisma Farooq. The main news this hour. Iran says it's reclosing the Strait of Hormuz. It's accused the US and Israel of violating the ceasefire deal after Israel continued striking Lebanon. And President Zelensky of Ukraine says he's returned Poland's highest honour after his Polish counterpart said he was stripping him of the award. Thanks for listening to the newsroom.
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11: Coming up on The Fifth Floor with me, Farenaik Amidi, we hear about the impact of tourism on Mount Everest.
12: The mountain is stinking now. These people who got Hilary Dawashepa from the lower reaches, that's quite low. Higher up, South Col, for example, that's the Camp 4. Go there now. People have been sending me videos. They are the ghost tent city now. And the tents are now dancing like ghosts at Camp 4. It's trash.
11: That's coming up after the latest BBC News.
13: BBC News with Sue Montgomery. Iran says it has again closed the Strait of Hormuz in response to Israel's continued strikes in southern Lebanon. However, a US military statement said the strait remained open and dozens of vessels had transited during the day. President Zelensky of Ukraine says he's returned Poland's highest honour after his Polish counterpart, Karol Nawrocki, said he was stripping him of the award. The row comes after Mr. Zelensky renamed a Ukrainian army unit after a nationalist insurgent army that massacred Poles during the Second World War. The wife of Spain's socialist Prime Minister Pedro Sánchez has been ordered to stand trial for corruption. Begoña Gómez denies the charges. The authorities in Colombia have tightened security and implemented a ban on alcohol sales ahead of Sunday's second round presidential vote. The campaign period has been one of the most polarised in recent memory. Britain's Prime Minister Keir Starmer has been urged by some senior Labour Party members to set out a timetable for his resignation. It follows the by-election victory of one of his potential challengers, Andy Burnham. Firefighters in Greece are battling to contain a major wildfire on the island of Evia. The blaze broke out in a forested area near the town of Karistos on the island's southern tip. At least two villages have been evacuated. Two men have been arrested in Singapore for allegedly stealing a diamond worth almost $200,000 from a jewellery store. Police say the suspect swapped the precious stone for a fake while examining it in the shop. At the World Cup, the first of Saturday's fixtures is underway in Houston, where the Netherlands are taking on Sweden. A Swedish win would guarantee them a place in the knockout stage. BBC News.

0: Welcome to The Fifth Floor from the BBC World Service with me, Farinak Amidi. The BBC World Service broadcasts in 45 languages around the world. Our job here at The Fifth Floor is to bring you the best of those stories in English and also to get you closer to the extraordinary work our journalists do. Later, we will hear why some senior Catholic priest from the Vatican flew to Peru to kneel and ask forgiveness from a native tribe.
1: Today, we are here to ask for your forgiveness on behalf of the Church. We are late. We should have come here 20 years ago, and we are truly sorry. Please forgive us.
0: But first, at the beginning of June, a cleanup crew on Mount Everest were clearing abandoned tents and rubbish when they saw a man in the distance, completely alone, sliding down the mountain towards base camp. The man was Hilary Dawa Sherpa. He had been missing for 6 days, and his family were so convinced that he had died that they already started doing last rites for him. He was airlifted to a nearby hospital where he received treatment for dehydration and frostbites and a fractured bone. Nearly every person who climbs Mount Everest depends on a member of the Sherpa community to guide them up the mountain, carry belongings, and set up camps. So why was Hilary Dawa Sherpa left alone on the mountain? Joining me today is Kamal Pariyar of BBC Nepali, who spoke to Hilary Dawa Sherpa about his miraculous survival, and global environment correspondent Naven Singh Khatka, who is also from Nepal. Welcome, guys. It's great to have you on The Fifth Floor.
2: Thank you.
0: Kamal, I'm going to start with you. When you went to see Hilary Dawa Sherpa in the hospital, what was it like and what did he tell you?
3: In the brief conversation, Dawa explained how he survived and expressed his happiness to see his family members again.
0: Yeah.
3: He didn't go missing, but he was forced to stay behind as his oxygen ran out near Camp 3. So informed that he chewed ice when he was thirsty and fortunately found some chocolate in his pockets to eat. And he also informed that he had lost his bag that included his gears and walkie-talkie, so he couldn't make the immediate communication with the expedition team back in Kathmandu. And so he didn't think that he would be alive. He was trapped in a crevasse for about 2 days near Khumbu House icefall section. After managing to come out from the crevasse, he followed some ropes that he found nearby. And he didn't stop until he reached places near base camp. And a group that leads the cleaning campaign in the Everest, they saw him and he was carried down before he was airlifted to Kathmandu for treatments.
0: Wow, a true miraculous survival, really. So Kamal, one part of the story that has been, you know, raising a lot of questions is that Dawa was initially hired for this particular expedition as a cook, but then eventually he became a guide. Why did that happen? And is it a common thing in expeditions?
3: It's not a usual thing for sure, because the family members that I talked to say that he was hired as a cook, not as a guide. He was booked for up to Camp 2 only. Mm-hmm. But told his family members that he had to accompany a foreign climber after another guide failed to join him for some reasons.
0: Mm-hmm.
3: At the same time, the expedition company that Dawa was associated with has different narratives, and at present, the case is under the investigation. It's a report in a couple of days, maybe tomorrow or day after, and things will be more clearer then, I guess.
0: And do we know why it took so long for him to be rescued?
3: Everyone is unhappy that Dawa self-rescued himself and amid a difficult landscape, amid bad weather conditions. But the people, especially families of the Sherpa, have been raising a question. Would there be the same treatments to the foreign climbers or any VIP clients? Entire mountaineering community and the members of the family are yet to know about this and why he was rescued so late. But people are blaming the expedition company for its negligence and government's efforts in the delays of his search and rescue operations. I think it's the search operation was carried out after 3 days of he went missing. Liaison officers at the base camp knew days after he went missing. The search was carried out only after the story was covered in the international media. So since everyone thought he was not alive and search and rescue operations began very late, but had there been GPS tracking system in place, I think it would be easier to trace him in time, and rescue could be carried a little earlier.
0: Navin, I want to bring you in here. You've been reporting on Mount Everest for a very long time. When incidents like this happen, does it bring a lot of scrutiny onto the industry? What is the reaction of people? What are the topics that they talk about?
2: So when things like this happen, there's a lot of buzz, and then it evaporates. Mm-hmm. And then we have next climbing season. Everybody forgets what happened past then and then. See, I'll tell you quickly, in 2014, 16 Sherpas died because of an avalanche.
0: Yes.
2: We were there. We went to this village where most of those who were dead came from. Now, even then, there was a lot of hue and cry about how to regulate all this, what's to be done. And that was that. Fast forward 2023, 18 climbers died because of this traffic jam. But then what happened? Almost nothing. It kind of fizzles out, you know. It's just that it's basically a business, business for everyone. And I won't just blame the government here. It's also the private operators who make big money, including Nepalese operators and also international operators. We hear now and then some laws being introduced. The question is, how much is that implemented? And then the big multi-billion dollar question is, who implements them on the ground? What Kamal just now talked about, liaison officers. That we've been reporting for many, many years now. The liaison officers are deployed with each team. They are supposed to keep track of everything, what's going on. But what happens is, we've seen this all these years, they just sign the papers, they pocket money, and then many of them, in fact, most of them, don't even go there. Some of them who do, just go there to the base camp, do photo ops, come back. Now the question is, in this case, who was the liaison officer? Why did this person not know about this? Why did this person let a cook advance further? And then there were other liaison officers stationed in at the base camp, at least three of them I know. Why were they not in the know?
0: Kamal, when incidents like this happen, Sherpas get injured, are left behind or die in these expeditions, does it cause resentment towards the tourist industry in that area in the Sherpa community?
3: Yes, death and injury of the Sherpa guides can build a sort of resentment, but it's rarely a very simple-hearted towards individual tourists. Instead, this resentment is a complex mix of grief, economic necessity, and frustration. In this case, too, people have been asking about why Sherpas must risk their lives to rescue client members who lack basic mountaineering skills.
0: Yeah.
3: And when an influential guide dies or loses his fingers or to frostbite while helping a client, to make the Sherpa community feel intense or frustrated. So they're not happy. That it's happening time and again, but the story is the same, I have to say.
0: And Kamal, do people in Nepal, especially from the Sherpa community, want to see a reduction in this climbing tourist industry or maybe even a complete ban on it?
3: Every year, this debate comes into the limelight during the Everest season. The number of climbers rising every year, resulting in overcrowding on Mount Everest, reveals a complex divide within Nepal and among Sherpa guides especially. Though there is an urgent desire to reduce the number of inexperienced climbers, there is a slim voice for the complete ban. I had an interview recently with a record climber, Kamirita Sherpa, after he reached 32 times on top of Mount Everest. He has stressed on limiting the climbing permits rather than complete ban, stating that the mountain is the lifeblood of the local community.
0: And Navin, I know that you have reported on some attempts to make climbing Everest a bit safer. Could you tell us about those?
2: So you see, like I said earlier, they have been introducing new rules and regulations time and again. The question is about how much it is implemented. Well, in some case, they have been implemented, but in many, they have not been. For example, the question of, like I said, climbers need to have experience. So what's the shortcut they found? The shortcut they found was because they'll have to spend 3 months, 2 months, 3 months, whatever, at the base camp. So maybe those operators will train those climbers who have no experience just then when they're at the base camp. You see what I mean? So that can be a quick go, you know, and then they can produce the certificate that here we go, we've got the training already. That's a quick fix, you know. But when it comes to implement, the liaison officer is a striking example, you see. That is the, I think, the foremost point. If the liaison officers do their job effectively and duly, honestly, I think many of these issues can be addressed. I'm not saying it can be a foolproof thing. Remember, this is adventure tourism. It involves risks. But when all these kind of flouting happens, then that risk jumps manifold.
0: Yeah. And why, in your opinion, what are the main reasons these things are failing and they're not being implemented properly?
2: I think, to be honest, it starts with the level of seriousness. You see, like I said, events happen, tragedies happen, and it hogs headlines, and it's in the news, and then suddenly, you know, 1 year down the line, everybody forgets. That cycle has been going on for many, many years now. And then, of course, you know, there is this tussle between the local governance and the government in Kathmandu. So the local government, the Pasang Lamu Rural Municipality that regulates this place locally, they are now trying to get things in their own hand. They think that they should have the authority. And there is a tussle going on. So I think, you know, if once this give and take happens properly, then maybe a few things can change. I'm not saying everything will change. Because you see, there are other things. We have not even talked about climate change, how climate change is posing this massive thing into another real Himalayan task. But yes, to some extent, things can happen. For example, the poo bag. This was introduced by the local government, you know, so you have to bring your poo bag back because the mountain is stinking now. You know, it's full of things. You know, these people who got Hilary Dawa-Sherpa from the lower reaches, that's quite low. Higher up, South Col, for example, that's the Camp 4. Go there now. People have been sending me videos. All this, they are the ghost tent city now. You see,
0: That's terrible.
2: they've left behind
0: How
2: entire tents,
0: irresponsible.
2: and the tents are now dancing like ghosts at Camp 4. Trash. So this is like, you know, it's easier
0: Incredible.
2: said than done. It's easier said than done. But hopefully they'll find. This needs to be sustainable.
0: Yeah,
2: This needs to be sustainable.
0: absolutely. Well, thank you both, Kamal Padiyar from BBC Nepali and Naveen Singh Khatka, Global Environment Correspondent for BBC World Service. You are listening to the documentary from the BBC World Service. This is The Fifth Floor, and I'm Farhana Khamidi. In May, in a town in northwestern Peru, a group of Catholic priests knelt and publicly asked for forgiveness from descendants of the indigenous Tayan community. The scene, captured on video, is pretty remarkable. A group of priests in robes addressing the representatives of the community before stepping down to be among them and kneeling. "We are here to ask for your forgiveness on behalf of the church," said Monsignor Jordi Bertomeu, the Vatican's special envoy, as members of the congregation looks on. So let's find out more about why these priests were asking forgiveness. I have Isabel Caro from BBC Mundo here with me, who's been following this story. Isabel, welcome.
4: Thank
0: it's great
4: you so
0: to have
4: much.
0: you. So before anything else, let's set the scene. Who are the Tayan community?
4: Yeah, the Tayan community are considered one of the oldest indigenous peoples of Peru's northern coast. They inhabited large lands on the area way before of the colonial times. And they were communities that lived from the agriculture, and they lived from their land, basically. And the San Juan Bautista de Catacaos community, which is in the center of this dispute, seems themselves as the descendants of this group.
0: So you said this dispute. This is exactly why the church was there to apologize. But this dispute goes back to 1998. Tell us what happened then.
4: Yeah, that's the year when everything started for the communities, because that year a transfer they claim was fraudulent of nearly 10,000 hectares of communal land was made. The land that they owned was transferred in an assembly that they said never really happened. And actually, they found out later that people who had signed this transfer deed were dead at the moment when the assembly took place. It was thought that these people who got the land steal some dead members' identities in order to make this happen. Also, some of the community members who appear signing claim that they did not recognize doing that and their signatures were forged. So that is the very beginning of this story. A land was transferred in a fraudulent way. That's how the people there is calling this.
0: And their ownership of the land was different from the modern day ownership, which each person has their own deed.
4: Yeah, because since they were like indigenous communities, they didn't have like property titles themselves. Exactly. Like they weren't individual titles. They were like communal kind of titles. So when this transfer was made, the land was sold to a company that then passed it to a firm linked to the Sodalitium.
0: Let's talk about the Sodalitium because they are at the heart of this story. They are kind of a sect and quite influential in Peru. Who are they?
4: Yeah, well, the Sodalitium of Christian Life was a conservative movement founded in Peru in 1971 by Luis Fernando Figari. It was founded as a Catholic apostolic society made up for both priests and consecrated lay members. They were recognized by the Vatican in 1992, and they create this religious community there in Peru, which is a very Catholic country, by the way. And they became a very strong and influential institution there, not only in terms of their religion, but also they were very powerful in terms of their political links and also their business, because they had like a lot of interest in different industries there.
0: And meanwhile, for the Tayan community, in the beginning, when this land transfer happened, things didn't really change for the community. But then from 2011 onwards, things started changing, and not for in their advantage and benefit. What happened?
4: Yeah, well, that year was like an inflection point for the communities, because since the transfer happened in 1998, nothing really changed for them. So they keep living from the land. They were there doing their normal activities and nothing really changed for them. But then one day they realized some fences were being built in territories that they claimed that they owned. And at that point, what happened was that a big confrontation between the community and the people who were building the fences took place. Mm-hmm. And in November that year, this escalated way more, because what the members of the community told me is that there was a massive confrontation between these two groups.
0: Tell us more about that, how this conflict over this land started developing.
4: The communities realized there were fences being built on their land. They tried to fight back and they tried to remove them. So then there was this violent confrontation. And that's when this man, he was on his 30s, had two children and a wife. His name is Guadalupe Zapata Sosa. He died because of one of the gunfires. In that moment, everything was very like complex, and it was a very agitated moment, and the community tried to defend themselves and defend the land, and it's when this member of the community dies. But that creates a very like complex environment for them. Because this incident began what the Tayan people alleged was a criminalization campaign against them. for a range of offenses, including trespassing, robbery, and terrorism. Then in 2015, the Peruvian journalist Paula Ugas and Pedro Salinas published a book revealing that Sodalucho members had sexually abused many people within the organization. So that was like a big bomb. And that's when the Vatican take responsibility, and Pope Francis at that time sent Jordi Bertomeu and also Charles Cicluna to investigate this case and investigate this organization. Yeah. And then they realized this was not only about sexual abuse, but also abuse of power, and also like a very kind of corruptive organization that were using religion to create wealth and avoid taxes and everything. They're always denied this. I mean, the company and the Sodalitium, they have been saying for years that they are not guilty of any of these claims.
0: Nevertheless, the Vatican has apologized on their behalf.
4: Yes.
0: Do we know what the Vatican investigation found out?
4: Actually, that is not very clear, but in terms of what we've been seeing the last couple of years and the narrative in which is being held by the Vatican, not only now with this gesture of kneeling in front of them, but also in 2024, Pope Francis sent a video to this community saying, I know what happened to you, you just need to defend your land, keep doing that. Like, it was the Vatican always support this community, and they believe them because they realized and concluded after the investigation that the Sodalitium was a corrupted institution. Okay. After the investigation, Pope Francis decided to suppress completely this institution. And that's why what happened on that mass that was very emotional for their community, they told me, I talked with them, and they told me it was a very like significant moment for them because they felt recognized, they felt some justice. And that's when the community started to feel more supported. And what happened on this mass was like the end of that path of the promise of the Vatican to give some reparation to these people. But it's important to say that in Peru, there is no sentence or anything legal that proved that these lands were transferred in an illegal way. It's complex. And when I talk with Jordi Bertomeu, he says this is a country with a very complex institutional situation. Yeah. It's a very complex country in terms of their politics. They're being in a lot of crisis. So what he tried to say with that is it's the justice in Peru needs to do more for these people because it's something that the Vatican feel it is their responsibility. Mm-hmm. And that's why they want to repair these families, not only with symbolic kind of gestures.
0: Like an apology.
4: Yeah, but also with money, with like economic reparation.
0: Is that something that might happen?
4: What Bertomeu told me is that they are in a very complex process of assessing the assets of this organization because it's not very clear which are the assets that they could like liquidate in this case. But they're trying to do that. They're trying to get into that place where they can just liquidate those assets and then give some money back to the communities. At least that is the promise from the Vatican. And the families are now like very hopeful about that because they know the new Pope, Pope Leo, is also very committed to this conflict. Mm. I mean, he is connected to Peru. He was a bishop of Chiclayo, which is very nearby to this situation. And he had a crucial role in taking this case to Pope Francis and in the decision that it was taken afterwards.
0: Mm. Thank you very much, Isabel. Thank you, Isabel Caro from BBC Mundo. If you're a regular listener to The Fifth Floor, it's great to have you back. If you're just catching the program for the first time, I should let you know that The Fifth Floor is at the heart of global storytelling on the BBC World Service, bringing you the best stories from BBC journalists from all over the world.
5: They're always like half step away from a big breakthrough. Because it just takes one good acquaintance, right? One good opportunity for them to get access to something really important. It seems in most of the cases, in 90 or maybe even 99% of the cases, it doesn't happen. But what if it happens?
0: Journalists from the BBC's 43 language services are here to help you make sense of the world.
6: Everyone on land was talking about how there's a man who was in Kenya and he was going about in malls and really public places and meeting women, and somehow these videos had ended up online. We sort of built the evidence to suggest that it could be being filmed on smart glasses.
0: To excite your curiosity.
7: He's caught in a tug of war between uncompromising demands of his Islamist constituency and demands of governing a diverse society. So he's torn between those two tendencies.
0: And to get to grips with the facts behind the headlines.
8: The Iranian Jews who live here in Israel, they really want to see a different Iran. They want to see the sort of Iran that they left back in the 60s or 70s, one that had great partnership with Israel.
0: That's all we've got time for today.

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1: Romy Hall is 29, a single mother, and about to begin two life sentences for killing her stalker. Set inside a brutal women's prison, The Mars Room looks at who society chooses to forget. Rachel Kushner joins us to discuss her award-winning novel.
0: World Book Club, from the 4th of July.
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2: Welcome to The Inquiry on the BBC World Service. European Union member states have a persistent gender pay gap.
3: The traditional way to define that is the difference in median pay between men and women in a firm. But it could be actually across workers in a certain occupation or across workers in a certain industry.
2: One long-standing reason for it is decreasing.
4: Nearly now throughout the world, women are completing more years of education than men.
2: But the gap's still here.
5: The issue is often bigger than wages alone. It's also about job quality, stability, time, protection.
2: A bold EU directive aims to narrow the gap.
6: Estonia and Sweden, they are two countries which they have the most loud arguments against the directive, and they are fairly different, and that makes the whole story very, very complex and very interesting.
2: This week we're asking, can Brussels crack the gender pay gap? I'm Charmaine Cozier. Join me on The Inquiry after the news.
7: BBC News with Sue Montgomery. Iran says it has again closed the Strait of Hormuz in response to Israel's continued strikes in southern Lebanon. The Iranian military described the attacks and the failure of Israeli forces to withdraw from Lebanon as a violation of Tehran's peace deal with the US. Ismail Baghaei is Iran's foreign ministry spokesman.
8: The commitments are very clear. Clause 1 of the memorandum is the most important part of the reciprocal commitment. It requires an end to the war on all fronts, including in Lebanon. We have honoured our commitments. The other side was obliged to compel its allies, specifically the Zionist regime, to halt its attacks in Lebanon.
7: A US military statement said the strait remained open and at least 55 vessels had transited during the day. President Zelensky of Ukraine has returned Poland's highest honour after his Polish counterpart said he was stripping him of the award. Mr. Zelensky caused outrage last month by renaming a military unit after a nationalist insurgent army that took part in massacres against Poles during the Second World War. Joanna Keane reports.
9: Poland has been one of Ukraine's main allies during the war against Russia, but the Polish president, Karol Nawrocki, said President Zelensky's decision to name the unit after the Ukrainian insurgent army was incomprehensible. Writing on social media, Mr. Zelensky said he believed that the Order of the White Eagle, awarded in 2023, was for the Ukrainian people and the army, and now he had sent it back. The president's chief of staff, Ukraine's foreign minister and the ambassador to Warsaw are also handing back awards given to them by Poland to show solidarity with their president.
7: A court in Madrid has ordered the wife of Spain's prime minister, Pedro Sánchez, to stand trial for corruption. Begoña Gómez is accused of using her position to secure work contracts. She denies any wrongdoing. There's tight security in Colombia ahead of Sunday's second-round presidential vote. The campaign period has been one of the most polarised in recent memory. Warren Bull reports.
10: The first-ever left-wing leader of Colombia, Gustavo Petro, is backing Iván Cepeda, a former human rights activist and senator. He was heavily involved in peace negotiations with the FARC and ELN and supports continued engagement with left-wing guerrilla groups and right-wing criminal gangs in order to achieve peace in Colombia. He faces Abelardo de la Espriella, who says such engagement has only brought more instability. The right-wing lawyer adopted a trademark military salute during the election campaign, but has never served in the armed forces and has no political experience. He wants a harder line on security and improved ties between Bogota and Washington.
7: BBC News. Counter-terrorism police in Scotland are investigating a series of suspected anti-Muslim attacks in the capital, Edinburgh, which left 5 men injured. Police say a 36-year-old white Scottish man has been arrested. The attacks appear to have begun near a mosque on Friday evening and then continued at multiple locations. The British Prime Minister Keir Starmer has been urged by some senior members of his party to reflect on his position and set out a timetable for his resignation. It follows a by-election victory by the former Mayor of Manchester, Andy Burnham. Damian Grammaticus has the latest.
11: Keir Starmer certainly is in a really tight spot and under growing pressure, Mark, because obviously we had that big by-election win, bigger, I

0: think than almost anyone thought was going to be possible for Andy Burnham. And then the kind of ramping up of the pressure. So MPs, we've already had what before, even before now, around 100 calling on Keir Starmer to go. That number has been growing a bit. We also understand that the Foreign Secretary, Yvette Cooper, she may have done the same. And that all indicates, I think, that this weekend, Sir Keir Starmer is under pressure.
1: Firefighters in Greece are battling to contain a wildfire on the country's second largest island, Evia. The blaze broke out in a forested area near the town of Karastos on the island's southern tip. At least two villages have been evacuated. A spat between Donald Trump and Italy's prime minister has escalated after the US president doubled down in his claim that Giorgia Meloni had begged him for a picture together at the G7 summit. In a social media post, Mr. Trump claimed the Italian leader was doing poorly with her level of popularity. Ms. Meloni promptly hit back, posting that her popularity was not a concern of his and he should instead focus on his own. BBC News.
2: Welcome to the Inquiry from the BBC World Service. I'm Charmaine Cozier. Each week, one question, four expert witnesses, and an answer. June 2023, Belgium. From its headquarters in Brussels, European Union member states adopt a legally binding objective, the EU Pay Transparency Directive. It aims to narrow the difference in average pay earnings between men and women. That measurement is known as the gender pay gap. Member states get to decide how to achieve that objective. The directive also has to be incorporated into their national laws. The deadline for that to happen is June 2026. The EU Pay Transparency Directive is ambitious and wide-ranging. It's also reliant on openness, employer accountability, and tackling ingrained causes. So this week we're asking, can Brussels crack the gender pay gap?
3: Part 1. Bridging the gap.
4: The gender pay gap could be defined in different ways, but the traditional way to define that is the difference in median pay between men and women in institutions, let's say a firm. But it could be actually across workers in a certain occupation or across workers in a certain industry.
2: Emma Duccini is an assistant professor in the economics department at the University of Essex in the UK. Before we dive deeper into the gender pay gap, it's important to be very clear about what it isn't. It's not the same as equal pay.
4: Yes, it is a different thing because when we talk about equal pay, we really refer to considering two workers in a specific firm doing exactly the same job and comparing their salary in that specific job. The gender pay gap is we are considering many more workers. We are not considering exactly the same task. There is no requirement for that. There might be a gender pay gap, let's say, in a firm, but that may be driven by the fact that men and women are doing different jobs and not necessarily by the fact that men and women in exactly the same job are paid differently.
2: So the gender pay gap is a much broader measure. According to the European Union's own Eurostat data for 2024, the gender pay gap for the EU was 11%, meaning women on average earned 11% less an hour than men. The Pay Transparency Directive aims to reduce that gap. It also applies to non-EU country employers with workers in the region.
4: The first requirement is for all firms of any size to publish either starting wages or a salary band in job ads. Second requirement is a salary history ban, which means that firms in a job interview cannot ask about previous salaries to employees. Third requirement, firms above a certain size in terms of employee number, so 250 every year, 100 every 3 years, they will have to publish information on the gender pay gap, both median and average, as well as the gender gap in who get bonuses.
2: The hope is that increasing employer compliance and accountability will accelerate narrowing the gender pay gap. But questions remain about whether the EU directive can deliver on expectations.
4: There are other countries that over time have introduced other type of a transparency policy, Denmark, France, Spain, Italy, and Austria in different ways. The effect have been different across countries, precisely because of the details of this policy. whether firm's compliance was checked. The case of Italy, firm's compliance was never checked, and so very little evidence that this policy has led to anything, which suggests again that the public availability of this information may help magnify firm's accountability. And so it's actually a good sign that the EU directive imposes publication of the gender pay gap statistics. The firms have to make them public available.
2: In 2011, Austria passed a law for all employers to include minimum salary details in job ads. Slovakia has had a similar law in place since 2018.
4: The paper that studied this policy shows that the policy leads to a 3% increase in salaries of new hired employees, but no reduction in the gender pay gap. And this effect of salary increase seems to come from an increase in competition across firms, because some firms get more attention, and so other firms may try to compete with them by increasing entry salary. This is the evidence that comes from Slovakia. I wouldn't expect huge effect in terms of reducing the gender pay gap from this part.
2: There are also concerns that pay transparency might have an unintended consequence, slowing down wage growth for men.
4: And this seems to be due to the fact that under pay transparency, employer may actually go during a salary negotiation with high paid employees, which tend to be men, they might say, look, I cannot increase your salary because if I do so, that information is publicly available, I will have to do the same for women or for lower paid employees. So these sort of policy tend to give more bargaining power to firms, even if that is not actually in the initial intention of the legislator. It is not clear that providing information on salary in job ads will help in any way to reduce the gender pay gap. So I'm not very optimistic about the effect of this policy. And I think that all of these effects have to be stressed all the time.
2: Our next expert witness can tell us about the causes of the problem that Brussels is trying to crack.
3: Part two, a woman's work.
5: What the data reveals is that if you look at higher status occupations in the economy, so think about lawyers, think about bankers, think about doctors, you tend to find larger pay gaps in those occupations than in lower paying occupations.
2: Marianne Bertrand is a professor of economics at the Booth School of Business at the University of Chicago in the US. Her expertise includes labor markets.
5: The nature of compensation in these occupations first often go with high rewards for being willing to work long hours. And men tend to be able, I would say, to work long hours more than women. And women, for reasons that have to do with obligations that they have outside of the workplace, often definitely take time off at a higher rate than men. And these two factors explain a big part of the gender gap in these higher status occupations.
2: One of the hardest pay gap elements to crack is gender norms, those cultural and social expectations of how men and women should behave, like male leaders or female primary caregivers. So maternity impacts all pay levels.
5: It affects it tremendously. I can take the example of a country where one of the first studies of this type took place, which was Denmark. What they did in this work, though, is essentially documenting that you could account for essentially all of the gender pay gap in Denmark by taking this motherhood penalty into account. So essentially what you find is that when a woman becomes a mother, her earnings drop, women change occupations, move from the private sector to the public sector, move into part-time work. That explains a big drop in their earnings. Nothing happens to men when they become fathers.
2: Limiting or excluding women from education used to be a major gender pay gap expander, but
5: throughout the developed world, and really like nearly now throughout the world, women are completing more years of education than men.
2: And the gender pay gap persists. So what's going on there?
5: Where they are still kind of very different from men is on the choices of education tracks that they pick. So there's a massive underrepresentation of women in the STEM fields.
2: STEM is science, technology, engineering and maths.
5: We know that they are doing as well as men on kind of math tests. So my kind of preferred explanation has got to do with, you know, with stereotypes. I think we have this view that all of the math geniuses are men, and maybe women have internalized those stereotypes and are staying away from those fields. But this is, I think, one area on the education front where we need much, much more progress.
2: But as the way we work continues to evolve, What might that mean for employees currently on the wrong side of the gender pay gap?
5: There's so much uncertainty about the future and what the jobs of the future are going to be. So I think that's going to be really interesting to see how it plays out. So, I mean, the rise of AI may make a set of jobs that have been some of the highest paying jobs much less kind of rewarding going forward. So think about all these STEM careers, for example. That should be hurting men more than it would hurt women. I'm not sure that's a good thing, but I'm just trying to think about what this would mean for the gender pay gap. I would try to think about the places where the machines and the robots and the artificial intelligence is going to be less able to replace human. And that would be, I think, in occupations that are really based on human interactions. So think about nurses and aspects of healthcare, for example, which are areas where women tend to be more represented. So I would think that that could be good for women.
2: The gender pay gap is a global problem. So let's examine the gender-related challenges facing a country outside the EU with our next expert witness.
3: Part 3, the full story.
6: I think it's really important when we talk about Namibia not to oversimplify the story.
2: Adamnish Bagale is head of gender at the African Centre for Economic Transformation, a Pan-African policy institute.
6: Namibia ranks among the top countries in the continent and even globally on gender equality. And we assume that means inequality has disappeared, and that's not just really the whole story. Namibia has made big progress over the last decade or two. That's a major achievement, and definitely, certainly, it reflects real gains in women's political representation, educational parity, and participation in public life.
2: Back in 2002, the ruling SWAPO party introduced a system that required equal gender representation across government.
6: What Namibia does have is a broader legal and policy framework around equality and non-discrimination generally, including labor protections and affirmative action legislation, particularly through the Affirmative Action Act they had, which is a little bit old, but it's still functioning, which were originally designed to address historical inequalities in employment and representation. So I believe that the foundation for thinking about workplace inequality already exists.
2: The Affirmative Action Employment Act has been in place since 1998. It covers equal opportunities relating to gender, race, and disabilities.
6: But when we see the gender pay gap, we see that it still exists. And data also shows that Namibia still has a big pay gap, mainly around 13% of gap hourly and 18% of gap monthly, which tells us that the labor market inequality still remains persistent even while the headline indicators improve. But the monthly gap is the most important for us to understand what really is going on, because here the data shows us that it's higher more because of less working hours, interruptions within employment and care work. So even if obvious wage discrimination declines, the pay gap can remain because the labor market itself is gendered, right?
2: Namibia isn't alone there.
6: But if I can take Ethiopia, maybe, because I'm based in Ethiopia, Ethiopia is actually a really interesting comparison because, like Namibia, it shows both visible progress and deep structural challenges existing at the same time. The country had a reform in 2018 similar to Namibia and drew a lot of international attention because women suddenly became much more visible at highest levels of the state. Our last president was a woman. Women become chief of justice and women hold key ministerial posts. Representation matters because it changes expectations, it changes culture, and it changes who is involved in decision making.
2: But political representation doesn't mean economic benefits for women will follow.
6: Ethiopia still has major gender inequalities economically, especially around informal work, unpaid care burdens, ownership of assets. And this is where the gender pay gap conversation becomes important. It doesn't always have the same level of wage gap reporting data you see in some advanced economies, but the broader labor market patterns are very clear.
2: and so is the impact on a country's finances.
6: I think sometimes people hear gender pay gap and assume that it's only about fairness, but it's actually deeply connected to economic performance, right? When women are underpaid, excluded from higher productivity sectors, or concentrated in vulnerable work, insecure work, economies are essentially underusing a huge share of their talent and labor force. That affects productivity, that affects innovation. It also affects tax revenue and long-term growth. So for me, this is not just about fairness. It's also about how economies use and reward human capabilities. And I think Namibia is considering that as a big question, because the gender pay gap is like a signal. It tells whether economic transformation is being shared broadly or whether growth is still reproducing older inequalities underneath.
2: A lot of that inequality is rooted in a large, unregulated labour force.
6: We're talking about small farming, domestic work particularly. And that matters because many labour protections are designed for formal jobs, right? Jobs with contracts, payroll systems, employers that can be monitored. But for many women, work simply doesn't look like that. So the issue is often bigger than wages alone. It's also about job quality, stability, time, protection. To be honest, this is why the gender pay gap conversation in Africa has to be broader than simply asking whether men and women receive the same salary. It's much, much deeper than that. In many cases, the deeper question should be whether women are able to move into more secure, productive, and better paying parts of the economy in the first place.
2: In March 2025, President Nandi Ndaitwa was sworn in as Namibia's first female president. Her vice president and the Speaker of the National Assembly are also women.
6: For me, I think Namibia is well positioned for that conversation because the country already has relatively strong discussions around equality compared to many countries in the region. But I don't think that it has reached the point where we can confidently say that the pay transparency is working well. I do believe that the next step is really moving from these broad equality commitments towards more detailed labor market accountability and reporting systems, which then can be able to address the pay transparency issue.
2: Time to head back to the European Union, where member states are not united when it comes to narrowing the gender pay gap.
3: Part 4. EU issues.
7: Well, Estonia do have statistically the largest gender pay gap in the European Union. Yet I would want to mention that the Eurostat number is around 18% in the year 2024. But that is not way too far from the other countries of the second and third place, because the gap has narrowed dramatically in the last decade.
2: Marina Trodostup is a labour economist at Austria's Vienna Institute for International Economic Studies and a country expert for Estonia. Just behind Estonia's 18.8% on the Eurostat gender pay gap ranking are the Czech Republic on 18.5%, and Austria was 17.6. Remember, the EU average is 11%. The gender pay gap can be calculated in different ways, which will produce different results.
7: Some of the key sectors are filtered out, mainly the public sectors are not included, so that explains a lot, because the gap is largely concentrated in some sectors, and those are mainly private sectors, high-tech technologies. This is where we do see the highest gender pay gap in the country.
2: Estonian government statistics revealed its lowest ever gender pay gap of around 12% for 2025. Increasing minimum wage and a flexible parental leave system are some structural changes driving that.
8: Could you explain for us Estonia's position on implementing the EU Pay Transparency Directive?
7: Well, this is a fairly complex position because everyone is aware about this backlash from the government, from the ruling coalition, because it was all around the media.
2: Member states which missed the June deadline for moving the Pay Transparency Directive into their national law can be fined by the EU. The backlash involved Estonia's Minister for Economic Affairs and Industry saying his country would prefer to pay that to spare businesses and entrepreneurs from spending more time and money on complying with the new measures.
7: The directive is largely viewed as a huge bureaucratic obstacle for the businesses because, well, we know that it will put a lot of pressure on the employees on disclosing the gender pay parity or disparity. It also puts a lot of pressure in terms of the job classifications, a very detailed description of the job profiles, of the tasks, which is not very easy to achieve for small and medium enterprises. And Estonia is the country with a fairly large share of small and medium enterprises. Estonia is one of the least bureaucratic countries in the EU and, well, maybe worldwide as well. And this directive adds layers of bureaucracy.
8: Critics of bureaucracy say it slows down getting things done for officials and citizens who need to connect with government departments. Estonia disagrees with the EU Pay Transparency Directive, but not all of it.
7: The disclosure of information about the average wage across men and women, for instance, so this sort of on increasing transparency, those steps are, or they're in the process to be implemented as soon as possible. So I wouldn't say that the government is 100% against the directive. It is largely is against some of the points which are heavily administrative and they require more of the bureaucratic procedures.
8: Which other EU member states are resisting applying the EU Pay Transparency Directive?
7: Oh, this is a very interesting case because another country which heavily against that is Sweden. And surprisingly, well, we do have a very interesting picture here because on the one hand, we have Estonia with the highest gender pay gap in the EU. And on the other hand, we have Sweden, which is the most gender equal country in the EU. So they are from the two completely opposite sides of the axis. It's not on the cost being non-important and of any other arguments. It is purely on the implementation, especially on the parts which do require more of the bureaucratic procedures and administrative pressure on the employers. So those, I think the Estonia and Sweden, they are two currently countries which they have the most loud arguments against the directive. And they are fairly different, and that makes the whole story very, very complex and very interesting.
8: If the directive isn't fully implemented in all the states that belong to the EU, how much of a setback might that be for narrowing the gender pay gap?
7: It is meant to be a universal policy for our countries, which is essentially also a little bit of an issue. There is a clear political argument why it should be universal for the Union. On the other hand, there are also good economic reasons to say why this is not necessarily good, because all countries are nonetheless very different. Although they are all the European countries, they are very different in their economic history. They are very different in terms of in their labor markets, and they are very different in the skill shortages and the extent of those. So this is all a very valid argument to say why a universal directive is not necessarily a very good solution to trace and to narrow down the gender pay gap.
8: So back to our main question. Can Brussels crack the gender pay gap? Not completely. That's not to say that the directive won't be effective with its combination of openness and more accountability for employers, including the risk of public naming and shaming. The EU gender pay gap had been improving long before the Pay Transparency Directive was adopted. None of that has been easy, but progress has been slow because structural factors like the motherhood penalty are the hardest to remove. EU member states, including ones that disagree with some of the directive, already have separate national laws in place, so it might be tricky to know whether those or the newer measure is behind future reductions. Other problems linked to the gender pay gap also need to be addressed, like gender balance, gender inequality, and equal pay. So expect to see more narrowing, but not full closure. Thank you for joining us on the inquiry from the BBC World Service. If you'd like to hear another work-related episode, search for Why is Basic Income Being Debated in the Inquiry podcast feed, wherever you get yours, and tap subscribe for new episodes. Thank you. This episode of the Inquiry was written and presented by me, Charmaine Cozier. The producer was Evie Yabsley, researcher Amelia Cox, editor Tom Bigwood, and technical producer Toby James.
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10: I'm Amanda Dlamini. I'm the former captain of the South African national team. I scored penalties in shootouts,
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9: Agony and Ecstasy, a history of penalty shootouts. 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
13: Coming up on The Happy Pod, we are marking World Refugee Day. We will be bringing you some extraordinary stories of people who have fled their homes in search of safety and have thrived despite their difficult beginnings, including the woman bringing Syrian cheese to the north of England, Australia's first mayor from sub-Saharan Africa, and the hairdresser who started her business in a refugee camp. All of that and more uplifting stories after this news summary.
14: BBC News with Andrew Peach. Iran says it's again closed the Strait of Hormuz in response to Israel's continued strikes on southern Lebanon. However, a US military statement said the strait remained open and dozens of vessels had transited during the day. President Zelensky of Ukraine says he's returned Poland's highest honour after his Polish counterpart, Karol Nawrocki, said he was stripping him of the award. The row comes after Mr. Zelensky renamed a Ukrainian army unit after a nationalist insurgent army that massacred Poles during the Second World War. The wife of Spain's socialist Prime Minister, Pedro Sanchez, has been ordered to stand trial for corruption. Begonia Gomez denies the charges. The row between the Prime Minister of Italy, Giorgia Meloni, and President Trump has deepened after he questioned her popularity and repeated his claim that she begged for a photograph with him at the G7 summit earlier this week. Ms. Meloni responded on social media saying that Mr. Trump should focus on his own popularity. The authorities in Colombia have tightened security and implemented a ban on alcohol sales ahead of Sunday's second round presidential vote. The campaign period has been one of the most polarised in recent memory. Counter-terrorism police in Scotland are investigating a series of suspected anti-Muslim attacks in the capital Edinburgh, which left five men injured. Police say a 36-year-old white Scottish man has been arrested and there's no further threat to the public. Firefighters in Greece are battling to contain a major wildfire on the island of Evia. The blaze broke out in a forested area near the town of Charistos on the island's southern tip. At least two villages have been evacuated. At the Football World Cup, the first of Saturday's fixtures is underway in Houston, where the Netherlands are taking on Sweden. The Dutch are currently leading. Later, Germany take on Ivory Coast, Ecuador face Curaçao, and Tunisia are up against Japan. BBC News.
13: This is The Happy Pod from the BBC World Service. I'm Holly Gibbs, and in this special edition, we are marking World Refugee Day. We'll be bringing you some extraordinary stories of people who have fled their homes in search of safety and have thrived despite their difficult beginnings. I'm joined by Tam Patachako, a BBC journalist who's recently joined our team. Tam, tell us why this episode is particularly relevant to you.
15: Well, I was actually born in a refugee camp. I lived in Nyarugusu, which is one of the biggest refugee camps in the world, according to the UN, and I lived there for the first 8 years of my life. We all used to listen to the radio, and one of the most popular radio stations that we used to listen to was BBC Swahili. For the first 8 years of my life, I just thought the BBC was a Tanzanian broadcasting channel. And so to be sitting here today, it's kind of like a full circle moment for me.
13: And for those listening, can you describe what the camp looked like?
15: Well, Nyarugusu is, you know, in the middle of the savannas in West Tanzania. So whenever I close my eyes, the first thing I can see is the red soil. You know, everything is red, from the mud brick houses to the thatched roofs. And I can actually almost smell the ripe fruit. We had mango trees on every single corner. You know, at night, it was so beautiful because we didn't have street lights. And so each night, you would have a full set of stars in the sky. And it was honestly something I took for granted, but whenever I close my eyes and picture Nyarugusu once again, those are the first things that come to mind. It wasn't perfect, but it was beautiful for what it was.
13: You've painted quite a happy picture there, but for some people, they might imagine a refugee camp to be quite a scary place.
15: The thing that you have to understand is that refugee camp was one big family. Everyone there was from the same part of the DRC. We all were basically somewhat related. We all spoke the same language. We all ate the same food. And we all had just each other to help each other out. And yes, it was in the middle of a savannah. So at night, under that starry sky I mentioned, you do also get to hear wolves howling in the distance. And sometimes you would hear them outside of your house sniffing. But it was a beautiful place because we had each other.
13: And as you say, you moved here 17 years ago. What is your first memory of arriving to England?
15: The first thing was how cold it was. And yeah, it's shocking that I'm talking about how bad the English weather was. But that is genuinely the first thing I can remember when I came off the plane was the hairs on my body kind of just rose because I felt so cold. And bear in mind, this was in the middle of spring in 2009. So for the first couple of days after we arrived in England, we were in a small hotel in South London. And every single morning, we would be given breakfast, and it was a full English breakfast, and it was baked beans. I wanted something that reminded me of Tanzania again. I wanted something that was comforting, something that I'd been used to for the first 8 years of my life.
13: Well, that brings us onto our first story of Razan Alsous, who fled Syria and moved to Yorkshire in the north of England. Like Tam, she wanted a taste of home and now runs a cheese business.
16: So what makes squeaky cheese different from other cheeses? We coagulate the milk first, then cook it. And this is where the character of the cheese is developed, and you will have the sounds of squeakiness when you eat it.
13: Razan told us what gave her the idea.
16: So I had my residency within a month, but for my husband, it took him around 2 years. So basically, after a year searching for a job and no one hired me or were interested in hiring me, I just thought I need to do something. And I started to think about how to become a self-employed. I came across different ideas until I spotted once that halloumi was seasonal product in supermarket. At the same time, I loved the milk in the UK. And from this point, the idea start to sparkle and I start to think about how about making halloumi cheese. I applied for startup loan and we managed with this £2,500 to find second-hand equipment not being made to make cheese. Here where my husband's support, because he's an engineer, he managed to change the usage of this equipment to make cheese. And after 4 months, we had the first award, which was the World Cheese Award. So we arrived to the UK in 2012, 2013, when I start to think about my business idea. And in 2014, when we had the approval, that was in June. And by like October time, we had the recognition.
13: In fact, Razan was so successful that by 2017, she needed to expand her business with a new factory. And in recognition of her achievements, it was opened by a member of the British royal family, Princess Anne. Razan proudly showed her around in front of TV cameras and press photographers. Razan says the business has also helped her feel part of her new community.
16: The local people were really, really amazing and supportive. Whenever I told anyone about my business idea, they were always amazed. They loved what I'm doing or what I'm planning to do. And I've got still friends since day one when I remember when I was telling them, oh, you know what, I'm thinking of doing this and that and starting this business. They were very supportive and I'm friends with them until today. I went back to Syria last Christmas after the regime has been collapsed after 14 years being away. And the first impression, I was very sad to see how Damascus became. But you know what? Again, you just go to the old places which you loved in the past. You start to memorize your childhood. And the most amazing part when I took my children, I start to tell them the story about each place. And I love to see Syria or Damascus from my kids' point of view because they've looked at it from British perspective because they grown up in here. So they looked at it in different angle, and I loved that view. I loved to see it from different angles, and I found how humans are just the same, but being in different locations will act in different way.
13: Razan Alsu's there, and listening to that, Tam, is there anything that you relate to?
15: One of the things that really struck out to me was what she said towards the end. She talked about how she took her children back to Syria. I've never had the sort of like opportunity to go back to Tanzania or to Nyarugusu to kind of see what it was like. And I always kind of like wonder, you know, what sort of different memories would I unlock if I were to go back? I mentioned earlier that I can remember certain like smells and sort of like the atmosphere. But that only scratches the surface, right? Imagine how many more memories I would unlock if I actually went there and I could actually smell those things in person. It's beautiful, that sort of connection that she wants her children to have with where she came from. And I don't know, maybe in the future I might go back there with my own children.
13: So then you came to the UK. How did that happen?
15: Well, I'm going to tell you how it happened from the perspective of an eight-year-old. From what I remember, one day my mother told me that we would be moving to a country called the UK. I remember like one of the first few things me and my brothers did is that we got out a little atlas and we sort of started to kind of like search where the UK was on the map. And then we found it, it's like, you know, somewhere in Northern Europe and, you know, really far away. I was kind of just thinking, we're just going to go on a little trip somewhere, you know, to some faraway country where it snows and there's ice and there's all these mystical things. I didn't really have any sense of a notion of, you know, migrating to a different country.
13: That brings us on to Mohammed Zemra, who fled Sudan with his mother and six siblings. He moved to Australia at the age of three and, aged just 27, has become the country's first mayor from sub-Saharan Africa.
17: It's now my great pleasure to introduce our mayor, Councillor Mohammed Zemra.
18: On behalf of the city of Melbourne, I welcome you all, especially those becoming Australian citizens today.
19: Congratulations. So when we came to Australia, we were lucky that we had strong support. But withstanding, my mom had a lot of barriers, right? There was a language barrier. There was an employment barrier, obviously. And so she struggled immensely because the Sudanese community wasn't as established as it is now. But my mom has shown immense courage, leadership and compassion. And, you know, she helps out wherever she can. Growing up as a visibly African, you know, visibly different person of color, it did come with its challenges. You know, I faced a lot of instances of racism. You know, Australia is one of the most diverse places in the world, but, you know, that's not represented in our leaders. And so I joined my local youth advisory committee in my local council. I joined debating at my school. I joined leadership team, became school captain. You know, I volunteered in different spaces, and I began to see that decisions are being made for the community without the community being there.
18: Young people like me aren't supposed to run for office. Vote for our community, vote for change, vote one Mohammed Zemra.
19: And I decided to put my hands up, and I put my hands up initially as a statement that young people are ready to lead, but also to encourage others to do the same, because you can't be what you can't see. I ran in 2020 during COVID. And I lost because you couldn't door knock, you couldn't letterbox. And I kept forgetting that no one really knew who I was. It was a public statement that my community didn't want me to represent them. And I told myself I was never going to run for politics again. And I'm never going to get elected with a name like Mohammed. I'm never going to get elected being obviously visibly African. Come 2023, I get invited to a business leaders lunch with President Barack Obama. And when I went there, Obama had spoken about how he lost his first congressional race. I had left that conference saying to myself that I owed it to myself, I owed it to my community to give it another shot.
18: Hey guys, my name is Mohammed Zemra. I'm currently running as an independent for the upcoming Melbourne City Council elections.
19: So come 2024, the campaign elections were approaching and I had backed myself and said, you know, the mission is still the same. There are challenges facing our community. There are national debates that aren't depicting our community in a positive light.
20: I hereby declare Mohammed Zemra as elected councillor.
18: Hey guys, Mohammed Zemra here. Just got sworn into Melbourne City Council with my wonderful councillors.
19: Then, you know, I got elected as a councillor, and 6 months ago, I was elected mayor.
18: Before I put up my hands for this role, I sat with three questions. Can I do it? Should I do it? And will Melbourne be better off for it? The answer is yes.
19: And the first mayor for sub-Saharan Africa in Australia.
0: We don't really see people that look like us in higher places. That's really important.
21: African mums, they always point him out and say, this is Mohammed, he's the mayor, he's a role model.
22: I wish I was in high school seeing that my mayor looked like me and looked like one of my brothers, because it means that that now opens a door that maybe I didn't even know was available to me.
19: And I get so many young people that come up to me, you know, from refugee backgrounds, from migrant backgrounds, or young people more broadly, that tell me that they want to run in the future, that they want to be a part of shaping decisions.
13: Mohammed Semra. You're listening to The Happy Pod. Tam, what's one of your favourite childhood memories?
15: Gosh, there's so many. But one of my favourites is after church on Sundays, basically one family had a projector and that kind of served as like a cinema for us. In front of that projector, our eyes would kind of just be glued there watching Hollywood films and some locally made films as well. And this love of films actually translated even after we moved to the UK. One of the first things that me and my brothers did is that we bought ourselves a camera. Obviously, it's not going to be winning awards anytime soon, but it was something that we love to do as a family and as brothers, is to make our own low-budget films.
13: Well, that brings us nicely on to Leo Ajkic. After fleeing from Bosnia, he started posting videos online of rappers that he'd met.
23: I grew up very liberal. I'm like what you call a mixed kid. Half of my family side is considered Croats and Catholics, even though they're not religious. Same with the other side, they are Bosnians and Muslims, but they are not religious, so very liberal. When we proper had to move to Norway, it was when it became a three-headed war. Especially in my region, it happened a conflict between Croats and Bosnians. Most of Bosnians, we flee to the neighboring countries because you want to go back home. At the end of the war, my father went to Croatia, but there was this paramilitary group who came to our house in Croatia. I wanted to maybe take my father back to Bosnia and put him in a camp or just kill him. I don't know how he made it, but suddenly he was in Norway. It's not like jobs are waiting for you, and the jobs people don't want are waiting for you. So I'm still today, I know how important education is, but I couldn't see it, you know? So that motivated me maybe to follow my dreams and do something else. What I see in common in many countries is this third culture. So hip-hop culture was very important because it's like being poor. It's one of the few cultures that it could be advantage. I started hip-hop like just helping my friends as a youth to achieve their goals because we didn't have so much other things to do. Something we was doing became so popular that people started liking us. Same like today with Instagram. We did our own culture and our culture became so popular that the established things like we have a BBC here, it's called NRK, they needed to be a part of that culture because they need to show the reality and show the youths and not just push music and culture that the grown-ups before us liked. I always felt like a guest, but one day you have to stop. You have to become like, this is my house. I used to grow up in Norway like, this doesn't concern you. No, don't tell them nothing. You are not Norwegian. You don't even vote. It doesn't matter. Your vote doesn't even count. That's a wrong way of thinking. And I'm TV personality. That's my number one. Number two is management. And I don't want to leave that because I'm working with people who are like me 20 years ago. Foreigners, artists, people who... It's more than just a song and a contract. It's like we want to go somewhere. We want to show something. Because when you do something wrong, you get reminded that you are maybe Muslim, you are Bosnian, you are, oh, no reason he does wrong. He's this and he's that. But when you do fine things and good things, they claim you. And also it's important to me to not be like, I was 50-50, now I'm 60-40. No, I'm 100-100. I'm 100% Bosnian and I'm also 100% part of Norway.
13: I Am From Bergen, produced by Leo Ajkic. Tam, there must have been things that you've changed about yourself over the last 17 years.
15: Well, one of the things I noticed when I moved to the UK is the different types of hairstyles that people have. So when I lived in Yarugusu, in our culture, men are not really supposed to have hair past a certain length. And so as a child, whenever my hair grew past a certain length, my mum would kind of get out the razor and just shave it all off herself. And if you look at pictures of me from when I was a kid, you would see that my head is really shiny. So in the last couple of years, I've sort of like started experimenting with my hairstyles. I've had twists, I've had dreads, and you know, it's just been, you know, it's been fun to experiment with all those different things.
13: We're going to hear from Viola Minala from South Sudan next. She started her own hairdressing business in the Bidi Bidi refugee camp in Uganda.
1: We come like this, without anything at our hands. By that time, things are really very hard, and we don't have money. By the time we reached the settlement, they registered us. From there, they give us the schools free, and then medication, then also the food free. From there, our lives start changing slowly.
13: Viola says she then had help from the non-profit organization Village Enterprise and the age group Mercy Corps.
1: They start giving us the training about savings, how to manage money, how to write record keeping, how to keep poultry, and many other things. They have changed our lives because they come up with money. Your group, you select your business that you want. Then they give you the money. You do the money, and they keep also monitoring the money. How's the business going? And then from there, really, they have changed the community. They have changed many people who are in suffering. For us, we believe that they are the one who raised us up. Really, our lives are now okay.
13: Viola said she started out running a shop, but then decided to branch out and open a hair salon.
1: People should not go far. They will not use also money for transport. And that's the reason why we picked the retail shop and the salon. Since they have given them that knowledge and the skills, nowadays the women, they need to make themselves also smart.
13: She says being able to earn money has changed her life.
1: Since I get the business, the life is now okay, very good. I can pay the children in school. Then I constructed a good houses at our home. I also buy land in town where I'm planning to construct it. My kid right now, she's studying in high school, and I will keep supporting her till she completed her school. I wanted her to be a minister. I wanted to expand my business, and I need to put more branches. And I also need to construct that plot I bought. I need to construct it very well, and I put it on rent where I will also invest on it.
13: Viola Minala speaking to us from Bidi Bidi in Uganda. Tam, you've given us some fond memories of your childhood, but it must have been difficult too.
15: Yeah, of course. There's always difficult ones. I kind of... Fleeing a war is, you know, it's quite tricky. Not only do you lose a lot of your material possessions, but it takes a heavy toll on you mentally as well going forwards. And I think even after we moved to the UK, you can actually still feel these effects, you know. So the first winter we spent in the UK was, you know, it was pretty. It was nice. I saw snow for the first time. I got to wear 50 layers of clothing, which is something I'd never done. But then there was also this thing that I wasn't familiar with, which is called Bonfire Night in the UK, which involves a lot of firework. And fireworks make that pop sound every time they go off. And my mother used to shudder every single time she heard that sound. I think all parts of my family have these moments where they're kind of taken back to those things that they saw when they were back in the DRC. And this is trauma, you know, this is what happens when you witness something that the human mind should not be witnessing. It's a shadow that kind of follows you wherever you go. And this trauma, the collective trauma that my family experienced, is motivating my brother to pursue a career in clinical psychology. He's now actually studying for his doctorate. Fingers crossed, very soon we could have our very own Dr. Patachako.
13: Well, there's parallels there with our next story. Jin Daoud is a Syrian Kurdish refugee living in Turkey. Her trauma led to her creating an online therapy platform that is now available in 4 languages and in more than 20 countries.
4: Like
1: millions of Syrians, we did not like leave because we wanted a different life. All we wanted is to find a safe place to be able to live. And the moment we crossed the borders, we had like a phone call from a neighbor because our apartment had been destroyed. Like if we stayed for a few more hours or days, we would not be able to be living now as a family. For almost a year, I struggled to leave the house because of what I had experienced. You leave behind memories, friends, routines, the sense of belonging. But what helped me was the access to supportive people like my family. Being a refugee taught me empathy. It taught me how much potential exists within displaced communities when people are given opportunities. And the idea of peace therapist came from a problem I witnessed repeatedly. People were struggling emotionally but could not access support because of the language barriers, the stigma, and the cost. So as a computer engineering student, I began asking myself, what can I do? Because we are the ones who really know what exactly is needed. I decided that through technology, we can help to make a bridge to this gap. We want to help people find their inner peace, to also help the communities to rebuild themselves. Through peace therapists, we've supported more than 70,000 people across 26 countries until today. Mental health should not be a privilege based on geography, based on income, or on legal status. I also believe that mental health is closely connected to peace building. We often talk about peace between countries and communities, but sustainable peace begins within people. When individuals heal, families become stronger, communities become more resilient, and societies become more peaceful. Mental health is not only a health issue. It is so connected to education, to employment, to social cohesion, to protection, to integration, and to long-term stability. One lesson I have learned is that your circumstances do not define your future. They influence your journey, but they do not determine your destination. Do not let anyone reduce your identity to a label. And you are more than a refugee. You are a student. You are anything you decide to be. And your experience may have given you challenges that others do not face, but they also given you strength. That's the thing that made you who you are today. And see this as an advantage. So hold on your dreams. Invest in your education and believe that your story can become a source of positive change for others.
13: Jin Daoud. That's nearly all from us here. Tam, it's been great to hear your story. What message do you have for people listening?
15: There is a common saying in African cultures, it takes a village to raise a child. And I think some of these stories kind of harken back to that point because it's about people who have been raised in difficult conditions, but they're doing some extraordinary things to make their communities as best as they can be. And if there is a child out there who's listening to this in a refugee camp, or if you're a child that's listening to this and you're not in a refugee camp, just take that in mind. You don't have to change the world. You don't have to fix the world. You just have to make your community just slightly better. And that's something that I hope listeners can take away from this episode.
13: And that's all from this special edition of The Happy Pod for now. We'd love to hear from you. As ever, the address is globalpodcast@bbc.co.uk. This edition was mixed by Rachel Bulkley and the producer was Jacob Evans. The editor is Karen Martin. I'm Holly Gibbs.
15: And I'm Tam Patachako.
13: Until next time, goodbye.
15: Or as we say in Swahili, kwaheri.
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6: I've seen actors try and kind of split the wire, right? And just, well, he doesn't have to be that bad. Like,

0: The always theatrical US singer, actor and member of Queen, Adam Lambert, and Sudanese-Australian author Yasmin Abdel-Majid on her novel At Sea. Also on the show, Afghan filmmaker Sharbanu Sadat on her rom-com, my conversation with Iran-born director Tina Garavi, and multi-platinum Filipino-American singer Olivia Rodrigo. All that and more coming up on the Arts Hour.
1: BBC News with Sue Montgomery. Iran says it has again closed the Strait of Hormuz in response to Israel's continued strikes in southern Lebanon, which have killed at least 25 people, according to Lebanese state media. The Iranian military described the attacks as a violation of Tehran's peace deal with Washington. Hugo Bashega reports from Beirut.
2: The announcement by Iran about the Strait of Hormuz puts further pressure on a truce that was difficult to reach and is proving difficult to fulfill. One of its terms is an end to the fighting in Lebanon. But the war here hasn't stopped. Iran says the US has failed to implement what had been agreed and that Israel has continued with its attacks against Hezbollah, violating a local ceasefire. There's been no direct response from Washington, but a US military statement said the strait, a key economic waterway, remained open.
1: Health officials in Gaza say at least 10 Palestinians have been killed by Israeli strikes and gunfire in separate attacks. In one incident, the Al Jazeera news network said one of its journalists, Ahmed Wishar, was killed in an airstrike targeting a house in a refugee camp in central Gaza. The IDF said he was a member of Hamas. Al Jazeera has previously denied the allegations. President Zelensky of Ukraine says he's returned Poland's highest honour after his counterpart in Warsaw, Karol Nawrocki, said he was stripping him of the award. Three senior Ukrainian officials have also said they're returning Polish awards. Ukraine caused outrage last month by renaming one of its units after a nationalist insurgent army that took part in massacres against Poles during the Second World War. A court in Madrid has ordered the wife of Spain's socialist Prime Minister Pedro Sanchez to stand trial for corruption. Begoña Gómez's passport's also been withdrawn. She's banned from leaving the country. Here's Jonathan Fruin.
3: The judge in the case has ordered Begoña Gómez to check in with the authorities twice a month until a verdict is reached, though no trial date has yet been set. Ms. Gómez denies the charges, which include embezzlement and influence peddling. The case originated from a complaint filed by an anti-corruption group with far-right ties. The Socialist Party wrote on social media that the Prime Minister's wife was innocent and claimed she had been subjected to judicial and political persecution for 2 years. Pedro Sanchez has dismissed the allegations as an attempt to undermine his government.
1: Counter-terrorism police in Scotland are investigating a series of suspected anti-Muslim attacks in the capital, Edinburgh, which left 5 men injured. Police say a 36-year-old white Scottish man has been arrested. The attacks appear to have begun near a mosque in the west of the city on Friday evening and then continued at multiple locations. BBC News. Firefighters in Greece are battling to contain a major wildfire on the country's second-largest island, Evia. The blaze broke out on Saturday afternoon in a forested area near the town of Karistos on the island's southern tip. At least 2 villages have been evacuated. The authorities in Colombia have tightened security ahead of Sunday's second round presidential vote. Increasing violence is a key issue for voters. The left-wing candidate, Ivan Cepeda, supports continued engagement with armed groups. He faces the right-wing lawyer, Abelardo de la Espriella, who wants a harder line on security. Ione Wells is in Colombia.
4: For decades, there has been this bitter armed conflict that has taken place between different armed groups, paramilitaries, guerrilla groups, increasingly cartels, all battling over very lucrative cocaine trafficking routes and illegal mining sites in the country, which has made certain parts of the country incredibly violent. And that has really escalated again in the last couple of years. So that is really, from speaking to voters here, their main concern. And these two candidates have very, very different visions for how to tackle it.
1: The British Prime Minister Keir Starmer has been urged by some senior members of his party to reflect on his position and set out a timetable for his resignation. It follows the by-election victory by the former mayor of Manchester, Andy Burnham. He has pledged to fight any challenge to his leadership. A spat between Donald Trump and Italy's Prime

0: Prime Minister Giorgia Meloni has escalated after the US president doubled down on his claim that Ms. Meloni had begged him for a picture together at the recent G7 summit. In a social media post, Mr. Trump claimed the Italian leader was doing poorly with her level of popularity. Ms. Meloni hit back, posting that her popularity was not a concern of his and he should instead focus on his own. BBC News.
1: Hello and welcome to the Arts Hour from the BBC World Service. I'm Nikki Badey, bringing you a bonanza of big name guests and some cultural companionship with the very best global arts and culture conversation from across the BBC. On today's show, Canadian-British actor and musician Kiefer Sutherland on his career and playing baddies, the notoriously shy and retiring US singer, member of Queen and all-round performer Adam Lambert, and Sudanese-Australian author Yasmin Abdel-Majid on her novel At Sea, which draws on her own experience of being an engineer on an oil rig. Also on the show, my conversation with Iranian-born director Tina Garavi. We'll hear from Afghan filmmaker Sharbanu Sadat about her rom-com and multi-platinum Filipino-American singer Olivia Rodrigo. Joining me to savour this glittering array of oral treats is our cultural critic this week, Zing Singh. Zing, before anything else, what cultural highlight have you been enjoying this week? Something that you'd like to recommend to the world?
2: I would love to recommend a new album by an artist called Underscores called You. It's funny we're talking about Olivia Rodrigo because April Harper Gray, who performs as Underscores, is also Filipino-American. And from sort of the same area, I think they're both from California, but very different genres of music. I think I would describe Underscores as being an electropop project, but there are shades of almost every kind of 21st century genre you can think of. So there's dubstep, there's K-pop, there's trance. There's some songs that sound a little bit like Sorry by Justin Bieber, fed and crunched through a really bad MacBook speaker. It is really quite experimental pop. And I think if you put the album on within the first 5 minutes, you will either love it or hate it. But I, for one, think it's one of the best albums of the year.
1: Thank you, Zing. Kiefer Sutherland is the son of the late Canadian actors Donald Sutherland and Shirley Douglas. Following in their footsteps, Kiefer made his name in the 80s and 90s films Stand By Me, The Lost Boys, Flatliners and A Few Good Men, and then his role as federal agent Jack Bauer in the global hit TV series 24 brought him awards and huge fame.
3: I have killed two people since midnight. I have not slept for over 24 hours. So maybe you should be a little more afraid of me than you are right now.
1: Alongside his acting, Kiefer Sutherland has a music career as a singer-songwriter and has just released his fourth studio album. He told the BBC's John Wilson that his performing life had begun as a stage actor until his father helped him get into the world of movies.
4: Every other Christmas, I go down to see my dad.
5: He was in L.A.
4: Yeah, he in Los Angeles, and he was doing a film with Marsha Mason and Jason Robards and Matthew Broderick called Max Dugan Returns. And now I had already started working, and I was working in the theater in Canada. And he said, do you want to come with me and work on this film? And you can do a couple days, and they'll pay you. And
5: you what know, were you, 15, 16?
4: You'll have a line or two. Oh, no, I was like 13 or 14.
5: All right.
4: And I said, sure. And I went with him, and I did. I had two lines in the movie. Anyways, about a week later, I got a check. And it was for more than I was going to make the entire play that I was doing up in Canada for 7 weeks. And I was like, oh, well, I got to look into this film thing.
5: You first worked with the film director Rob Reiner on one of your earliest movies, Stand By Me.
4: Yeah.
5: It's the story of the young boys who head off on an adventure and they find a dead body. And you play an older youth, a teenage bully called Ace.
4: Mm-hmm.
5: I mean, a really nasty piece of work, in a way.
4: Yes,
5: he's
4: terrible.
5: He's
4: the town bully.
5: Yeah, but there's a sort of redeeming quality to some of those characters, many of the sort of bad characters that you've played. But with him, he's just nasty, isn't
4: he? No, he's just awful.
6: Okay, I take it back. There. I feel a whole lot better about this.
4: I've seen actors try and kind of split the wire, right? And just, well, he doesn't have to be that bad. Like, he can say the thing like that, but then just kind of, I'm sorry. And I'm like, no, you can't. You need to hit that hammer over the head. And I think that really comes from watching my father's films and me believing very strongly that what he did was right with those characters. And so Ace Merrill was absolutely that. He was going to be that from the beginning to the bitter end. And he was just going to be an awful human being.
5: Did it set the tone for some of the roles that you were offered over the subsequent years, do you think?
4: Well, it certainly did from the industry's position, I think at times, and this is going to be as polite as possible, at times studio executives don't have very much imagination. And so they'll just kind of keep doing what they have seen someone else do that works. And so, yeah, and I played a lot of those characters. Sometimes I didn't want to in A Time to Kill with Joel Schumacher. You know, I played the head of a local chapter, KKK, in Mississippi, leaned right into that. I think down the line between that and Eye for an Eye with Sally Field, I think that cost me some jobs over the years. But I really wanted to work with John Schlesinger because he had worked with my dad.
5: I mean, what are your memories of your parents and their influence? And
4: well, I certainly think, you know, my parents would be the first to tell you that they didn't think that they were the greatest parents. I can certainly tell you that I was not the easiest son, but at the end of the day, they're the people that I was trying to impress, you know, and so...
5: And did you?
4: I think I had moments, you know.
5: Did you ever have those moments with your father when he said, great performance, son, or... You know,
4: No, not that. He did tell me that he really enjoyed 24. And he was excited for me for its success. But, you know, those are the things that you chase. And so when you do something that you would really like to have shared with them, and it doesn't just have to be work, but it can be something that my daughter's done, that's when the missing becomes kind of sharper.
1: Kiefer Sutherland, remembering his parents. Cultural critic Zing Sing. How do you view Kiefer Sutherland and his work?
2: I think he'll always be synonymous with Jack Bauer from 24. And I think that's because 24 has had such a long tail of influencing television shows that came after it. So shows like Spooks, Homeland, The Americans, you know, this real strand of post 9/11 dramas that were about national security and spies and terrorism. I think that all has to do with the role that he played as Jack Bauer in 24 and the longevity of that show. And actually, I do think people are now talking about potentially bringing it back.
1: Are they? You know what else was people have sort of drawn a comparison between The Pit, the medical drama, because that's told in real time for each hour of a shift, isn't it?
2: And given the fact that 24 came out in, I think, 2001, the fact that it's still influencing TV shows now in terms of its format is really quite remarkable.
1: Yeah. Before I interviewed Kiefer Sutherland a few years ago, I watched the 2006 documentary about him, and it unlocked a lot for me. I mean, real rock and roll party lifestyle as he's on the road with a band, and you see him tackling a Christmas tree in a lobby of a London hotel. I just wonder, because I was thinking about that when I was listening to this, in what ways does seeing a famous person's life spiraling out of control affect the way we see their professional career? Does it affect you, or can you compartmentalize it?
2: I think it honestly depends on the talent involved. Robert Downey Jr. was famously an absolute party boy, so notorious for, you know, all his exploits, all his antics. And a lot of people at the time that he was cast in Iron Man thought that this was a massive misstep from Marvel. And he went on to completely revolutionize the whole franchise and probably cinema in terms of what film studios expect from actors and IP and, you know, franchising. So I think it really does depend on how talented they are, whether you can overlook their past or not.
1: Yeah, good point. Let's talk about actors who have singing careers that work, because I know there are a lot of performers on stage and on the screen who sing, but it doesn't mean they have a career. Are any notable examples for you?
2: I would say Jared Leto comes to mind. Mm-hmm. His band headlines festivals every year all over the world. Jack Black, who performs with Tenacious D, is another one, although his film career and his music career are quite intertwined in a way that not a lot of Hollywood actors are.
1: Yeah, that's true. He's an exception.
2: But I would also say that Disney Channel has a very strong track record of producing actors who then go on to become
1: Justin
2: musicians.
1: Bieber.
2: Exactly. Also, and Justin Timberlake.
1: And Justin Timberlake. And Miley Cyrus.
2: Yes. And Britney. And also Sabrina Carpenter.
1: There we go. Yes.
2: So it's got a really good track record as being a bit of a breeding ground for actors turned singers.
1: In general, the ones who are touring at the moment, I'm thinking of people like Russell Crowe. Damian Lewis now has a music career. Keanu Reeves has just performed.
2: It is interesting. I think maybe there's something about the fact that the big Hollywood movie stars are basically a bygone era. So there aren't that many Tom Cruises around anymore. He's very much a man of a singular generation. Yeah. You know, maybe the only way you can come close to having that same movie star experience is to be a rock star.
1: That's a really good thought. Thank you, Zing. You're with The Arts Hour and I'm Nikki Beatty. The writer Yasmin Abdul-Majid was born in Khartoum, Sudan, and moved with her family to Australia as a small child. She's famously written award-winning books for younger readers, but has just published her first novel for adults. It's called At Sea, and it's set on an oil rig in the middle of international waters. It's so detailed about the lifestyle and logistics that it comes as no surprise that Yasmin worked in that industry after studying mechanical engineering at university. When she spoke with the BBC's Newland McGovern, Yasmin explained why she'd made the leap from younger fiction to adult stories.
7: You can't really set a young adult fiction or a sort of middle grade fiction novel on an oil rig. But to be, I mean, maybe you could. Yeah, that's a whole other kind of world. But I think for me, there was something really interesting about I'd lived on rigs for many years and I'd never actually read a novel set in the world of offshore drilling. There was only one book that I could find that was actually set in this world. And I was often thinking about how do I bring to life this world that I know very well to my friends who are writers and are not in that world at all. Usually I'd give them a book to explain what that world is kind of like and I couldn't find anything. So I thought maybe this will be something I could try. And actually also, the world of offshore drilling and the kind of dynamics and contradictions are challenging. And for me, fiction, literary fiction in particular, is a wonderful way to bring that to life, because I could have written a memoir or nonfiction, but I wanted to do something a bit different. I wanted to put people in the shoes of somebody in that world and get them to feel what it might be like if you're facing some of the challenges.
8: So let's talk about your protagonist, yes. Zainab. She is a young Muslim woman. She wears a hijab. She's in this, I don't know, what are we going to call it? Entrenched machismo world where they're not microaggressions, they're macroaggressions.
7: Yeah, yeah, yeah. It's just all the aggression, really. Yeah. So Zainab is, she's in her late 30s. She kind of started out on the rigs as, you know, a worm. That's kind of the description of how you start.
8: That was
7: out.
8: A new word, yeah, for me. Yeah. Is that the language?
7: Yes. Yeah, so you start out as a worm and you kind of work your way up. And she's always wanted to be a tool pusher, which means, you know, that's the person who sort of runs the rig itself. And her boss comes to her when she's at home with her pregnant sister and says, I've got that promotion you've wanted from driller to tool pusher, but there's a catch. The rig in question, something's going down, something bad's happening, I don't know what it is, and you have to kind of sort it out. So we follow her over the course of 3 days as she tries to figure out what's going on the rig and tries to convince all of these men to listen to her in time. And I was really keen to sort of tease out, you know, it's not just kind of this amorphous archetypal masculinity, like hyper masculinity. There are all these different ways that masculinity turns up. The machismo turns up, the aggression, the outsider, the in-group, out-group kind of dynamic, the ways in which Zainab is somebody who has been on rigs for a long time, has developed techniques to manage these men. But she finds that being one of the boys, when she was part of the crew, that was one kind of set of challenges, but being the boss as the only woman on that offshore oil rig was something completely different. And this is also, you know, a broader question I think I face, and I think a lot of women in these kind of masculine, hyper-masculine environments, male-dominated environments face. Like, how do you choose, what path do you choose in these worlds? Do you kind of ally yourself with other women that come into the space, or do you betray, in a way,
8: yes,
7: your gender, because that's what's safer for you?
1: Author Yasmin Abdul-Majid talking about her novel At Sea. Zing, did listening to that make you want to check out the book?
2: I have to confess, I've always been slightly intrigued by the life on sea.
1: Really?
2: I mean, it seems like such a lonely, isolated place. Yeah. The kind of place that, you know, it's just ripe for stories and drama, mysterious deaths and thrills, you know, that kind of thing.
1: That's what we've experienced through film, isn't it? You work in what some people would consider the cutthroat world of journalism. Having been a boss yourself, what have you experienced in terms of that sexism and machismo?
2: I remember in one of my first jobs at a publication, I was one of the only women on the desk. And in the first week, the only thing that all the other men talked about was Premier League football, which at the time, I have to confess, I didn't know very much about. You know, Euros, World Cup, I can have an opinion, I can generate something. But Premier League football was kind of beyond me at the time. And I remember going home and saying to my then partner, I don't think I can do this job. What do I have in common with these guys?
1: Right.
2: But, you know, you find out and you kind of get all stuck in together and you start working together and it was fine. But I do remember the culture shock was really huge for me. And I think that's something that comes across in the novel as well.
1: Well, I noticed that your new BBC podcast series, Good Bad Billionaire, has an episode about Cristiano Ronaldo. So does this mean that you've got better football knowledge now?
2: Oh, yes, 100%. I mean, Ronaldo's story is actually really interesting. And also because I was recently in Portugal, in Funchal, where he's actually from.
1: Did you go there for the series or was that coincidental?
2: That was sadly coincidental. Okay. But I did visit the Ronaldo statue. And I have to say, the one that stands outside his museum is still not a very good likeness.
1: How is he a billionaire? We have to tune in to find out.
2: Exactly.
1: Thank you, Zing. You're listening to The Arts Air from the BBC World Service. The American singing star and actor Adam Lambert was discovered in 2009 when he took part in the TV talent show American Idol. Although he was a runner-up, he impressed the judges with his vocal prowess. And during the show's finale, he performed We Are the Champions with the legendary rock band Queen. That led to him becoming their new member, taking the place of their late great singer Freddie Mercury when Queen performed live. Adam Lambert's career as Queen's frontman has taken him around the globe, including a performance at the UK's Buckingham Palace, which he talked about with the BBC's Gary Davis.
9: That was surreal. That was absolutely surreal. And then, like, they had turned the fountain into a stage. That's what those are stage
10: lights. I know.
9: So, yeah, I do feel like when I come here, it feels familiar now. It feels like a second home. It's nice.
10: Is Buckingham Palace one of the craziest places you've ever performed?
9: That's up there. Yeah, that's up there on the list. Yeah, because we had, a million people down the mile? I mean, it was a big crowd. So that made it even more exciting.
10: So up there along with what?
9: With Queen, we also did the very first show I did with Queen was actually in Kiev in Ukraine. And it was, again, millions of people showed up all out in this. It was all outside in like the middle of the square. And there were all these streets kind of spitting off of the middle sort of medallion area. And they were packed with people and screens all the way down. So first gig was sort of a trial by fire. That was very, very, very terrifying. And then Rock in Rio down in Brazil was another huge
10: show. That's huge. That's on the beach, isn't it?
9: Yeah. I mean, we had to take a helicopter to the stage because it would have taken us hours to get through the traffic. It was wild. So these are the moments that I'm like, wow, I can't believe that was real.
10: So can you believe it's been 17 years since you were on American Idol?
9: Yes and no. Like, sometimes it feels like it was just yesterday. Sometimes I feel like it was a whole other lifetime ago. So it's mixed.
10: Do you ever rewatch those performances?
9: Once in a while.
10: And do you recognize that guy now?
9: I do. I think I've learned a lot. I've evolved a bit as a performer. Like, when I look back on those performances, I'm like, wow, what was it like to sing that high? Because, you know, everybody that's a singer, your voice changes over the course of almost 20 years, you know? So it's interesting to me because I used to try to put every note in the scale in every song and like really go for it, stratospheric, and I think I had a lot to prove. I consider it a challenge before the whole human race, and I am your lover. So, you know, as a young performer...
10: Well, you were keen to make it. It's understandable.
9: Absolutely. I was competing, you know, yeah. I was being competitive. But looking back now, knowing what I know now, I'm almost like, calm down, Lambert. Like, what? You don't need to do everything. But that's something you learn as a performer over time.
10: But your story is like a real fairy tale come true, isn't
9: Aww.
10: It? Isn't it? I mean, you go on the show, you sing a Queen song, and then you perform it with Roger and Brian.
9: During the finale, yeah.
10: During the finale.
9: And then a year or two later, I'm on the road with them.
10: They offer you a job.
9: Yeah. I mean, it really is like you could pinch me, and I wouldn't have believed it. I mean, when it all started happening, I thought, oh my, this is not real. Is this real life? Is this a fantasy? and you know, it was interesting, too, because it was stressful because I thought... Wow, this is like hallowed ground, you know, doing Queen music with members of Queen. Obviously, Freddie's no longer with us. There's no replacing Freddie Mercury. He's like one in a zillion.
10: Yeah, but you've taken on the mantle.
9: It was definitely an exercise in trying to pay tribute to him and like honor his memory and celebrate him. That's what I kept trying to go back to. Like, we're all here because we love this music. We all miss Freddie. So like, let's keep him in the room with us. You know, that was really important.
1: Adam Lambert and his latest solo album is called Adam. Our cultural critic on this week's Arts Hour is Zing Sing. Freddie Mercury's shoes, I think we could all agree, cannot be filled. But how do you think Adam Lambert's doing? How do you read him?
2: I mean, he certainly has the vocal chops to do it. He's an incredibly gifted singer. And it's interesting what he said about learning to have to tone that down ever so slightly, because I remember watching him on American Idol, where you got the sense here was someone who was young, enormously talented, very different from the kind of middle of the road male performers on American Idol at the time, but just doing a little bit too much. Mm. So I think now that he's kind of settled into the role of being Freddie Mercury for Queen, you know, he's kind of relaxed slightly. You know, he doesn't feel the need to prove himself and show off as much as he once did.
1: Where do you stand on TV talent shows? I have to say, I haven't watched one in years. We in the UK have a show called X Factor. I call it X Factory. I mean, it doesn't do anything for me.
2: X Factor is a really interesting one because I think if you look at the track record, they've produced Harry Styles, One Direction, Little Mix, Jade, huge international acts now. But something about the format in the UK felt very tired.
1: Yeah.
2: And I've been really interested to watch Netflix try and resurrect the talent show format. There's a really good documentary they produce called Popstar Academy, which is Netflix's take on the talent show format. And the idea was they create a new K-pop girl band that would go on to dominate the world. And it actually produced a really good band called Cat's Eye, who are now touring around the world.
1: Yes.
2: So I think that format is still very much alive, but people are kind of tweaking it to kind of make it feel a bit fresher.
1: Right. Thank you so much, Zing. Part one of the show? Gosh, that's whizzed by. There's still much more to come. I'll be speaking to filmmaker Tina Garavi. We'll be hearing from Afghan film director Sharbanu Sadat and singing superstar Olivia Rodrigo. The Arts Hour's back after this.
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12: Shipwrecks. Some silent war graves are vanishing.
13: They called me up and they said the ships are gone.
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12: What would anyone want with these historic wrecks? 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Steel made before the first nuclear bomb exploded, so it's radiation free, which means these pre-1945 wrecks are a lucrative source of this metal.
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12: I'm Anna Pajaisky, a material scientist. I'll be diving into the murky world of ship scavenging and the race to stop the world's biggest grave robbery.
11: Steal from shipwrecks. 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
1: Still to come on the Arts Hour with me, Nikki Beatty, my conversation with the Iranian-born filmmaker Tina Garavi.
16: Obviously, coming from Iran, leaving and restarting his life in many different places, the idea that his child would then go into the arts was sort of a red flag. There were klaxons going off for him when I was an 18-year-old.
1: There's music from popstress Olivia Rodrigo, and we hear from Afghan director Sharbanu Sadat. All that and more still to come on the Arts Hour.
0: BBC News with Sue Montgomery. Iran says it has again closed the Strait of Hormuz in response to Israel's continued strikes in southern Lebanon. However, a US military statement said the strait remained open and dozens of vessels had transited during the day. President Zelensky of Ukraine says he's returned Poland's highest honour after his Polish counterpart Karol Nawrocki said he was stripping him of the award. The row comes after Mr. Zelensky renamed a Ukrainian army unit after a nationalist insurgent army that massacred Poles during the Second World War. The wife of Spain's socialist Prime Minister Pedro Sanchez has been ordered to stand trial for corruption. Begoña Gómez denies the charges. The row between the Prime Minister of Italy, Giorgia Meloni, and President Trump has deepened after he questioned her popularity and repeated his claim that she begged for a photograph with him at the G7 summit earlier this week. In a post on social media, Ms. Meloni has said that Mr. Trump should focus on his own popularity. The authorities in Colombia have tightened security and implemented a ban on alcohol sales ahead of Sunday's second round presidential vote. The campaign period has been one of the most polarised in recent memory. Counter-terrorism police in Scotland are investigating a series of suspected anti-Muslim attacks in Edinburgh, which left 5 men injured. Police say a 36-year-old white Scottish man has been arrested. Firefighters in Greece are battling to contain a major wildfire on the island of Evia. At least 2 villages have been evacuated following the blaze. At the Football World Cup, the first of Saturday's fixtures has seen the Netherlands thrash Sweden 5-1. Germany take on Ivory Coast shortly. BBC News.
1: Welcome back to The Arts Hour from the BBC World Service with me, Nikki Beatty. If you've only just joined us, here's what you missed in the first half of the show. We heard from actor and musician Kiefer Sutherland, the Sudanese-Australian author Yasmin Abdul-Majid, and the always larger-than-life US singing star Adam Lambert. Coming up, we'll hear from Afghan filmmaker Sharbanu Sadat and the Filipino-American popstress Olivia Rodrigo. We begin, though, with filmmaker Tina Garavi, who was born in Tehran, the capital of Iran, studied in the United States, and now lives and works in the UK. Her powerful debut feature film, I Am Nasreen, about a young Iranian girl fleeing persecution, earned her both an Oscar and BAFTA nomination and much critical praise. Her latest film is a sumptuous and starry adaptation of Virginia Woolf's 1919 novel Night and Day. It places us in Edwardian England, when women lacked rights, in particular for voting. We follow Catherine Hilbery, played by Hayley Bennett, who resists her parents' attempts to marry her off and is inspired by meeting spirited campaigners for women's suffrage, including Mary Datchett, played by the British pop star Lily Allen. In this film version, a small suggestion from the book has been developed into Catherine's main story. She wants to go to university to study astronomy.
17: I think I discovered a theory of variable stars.
18: We could both be amateurs. Me a poet and you an astrologer.
17: Astronomer?
18: Yes, astronomer, sorry.
17: I want to apply to Cambridge.
19: Oh, it's absolutely out of the question. You'll marry and you'll be a wife.
1: Tina Garavi has, however, sought to stay true to the novel's radical spirit, as she told me when she came into the Arts Hour studio.
16: When I got the project, what I read in the script and in the book subsequently was just that it was such a contemporary story. Because here is a woman who is wanting to be an astrophysicist in 1910, and she was debating whether relationships and love really prevent women from succeeding in their ambitions. And I completely related to that story. I was thinking about the same things. And it just seemed like it was such a great Trojan horse, really, to put this story inside of this period drama and talk about both the past and today. So there's this kind of dual dual perspective there.
1: And were you a Virginia Woolf fan until you came across this?
16: I actually was. And that the reason for that was I initially was up for directing the biopic Vita and Virginia, which didn't happen. But the producers remembered me. And when they came back and asked me about doing her second novel, I was like, sure, let me read it and see. I mean, I love doing biopics. I'm doing a biopic next. I thought,
1: you can't just stop there. Whose biopic are you doing next?
16: Oh, I am actually making a biopic of an Iranian woman poet from the 1950s and 60s called Farooq Farrokhzad, who wrote about sex from a female perspective. Our film is executive produced by Wes Anderson, who loved her one film that she made. She made one documentary in her very short 32 years on this planet, which is called The House is Black. It's one of Wes's favorite films, and mine too. And she deserves a biopic, much like Virginia. She's a radical woman who we don't know enough about.
1: Wow, exciting.
16: So good for the BBC World.
1: Yes, this
16: audience,
1: is perfect BBC World Service.
16: Some Persian speakers out there who will know her, but she's not known in the West.
1: Well, she will be when you finish your film. Yes. So can you remember the first time you read any Virginia Woolf? How old you were or what it was?
16: I think To the Lighthouse was on the American curriculum when I studied in high school in New Jersey. So I have memories of it being quite difficult to get through. And it was upon learning more about Virginia's biography and her subsequent work that actually she's very funny. This is a rom-com. And her essays are brilliant. If you ever get a chance to read those, she's witty, she's sharp, she's got a vision of how to see the universe in new ways. Some of the more serious stuff, you know, that's fantastic. And you're right, she changed the way that we see novel writing. She has experiments in form, but actually she's an incredible thinker. And I love her for who she is as a radical lesbian woman. At her time, she had a difficult life leading her sense of true self. And definitely we know that from the biography, but she's extraordinary.
20: No.
21: No?
20: You're my oldest friend, but I don't want to marry you. I saw you in the bath when I was 6.
21: Exactly.
20: No!
1: So it's an incredible and surprising cast that you have there. What did you see in Hayley Bennett that made her Catherine?
16: I mean, this is where I come out as slightly a little bit of a girl fan of Hayley's, because I had watched her on social media and on films, and I was just like, this woman is, she's luminous. She's got this energy and this vibrancy and this ability to sort of have these incredible layers of intelligence, frivolity, joyfulness, a touch of sadness as well.
1: Softness and spirit.
16: Softness and spirit, yeah. And I was just like, why is this woman not in more things? So when they asked me about casting, she literally was the first name out of my mouth.
1: Tell me how you interpreted Catherine, because she is someone navigating multiple identities, conflicting expectations. What unlocked her for you?
16: Obviously, we had the wonderful script from Justine Waddell as the base layer. But for me, it is always about building layers, scaffolding onto the script with the lives of the actors who play these roles, asking them, how do they connect to this story in their own biography? I do a sort of psychodrama with them where I almost, you know, somehow inadvertently become a therapist, asking them where these truths are in their own lives. And if you can access that, then you get amazing performances out of actors. And Hayley is so up for this kind of work. You know, she's very intuitive. She's very collaborative. She loves to, in one sense, mine herself for the kind of the veracity of that moment. You know, it's sometimes so alarming to people who are in scenes with her because it's alive. It goes in any direction it wants to go. It's just really exciting for me as a director, and slightly terrifying for some other people who might be wanting the predictable, the known, sort of the beige of it all, but we fight that.
1: How faithful to the spirit of the story did you want to be? I mean, there is only, I think, a brief mention of the story of astronomy or astrophysics in the actual novel.
16: Yeah.
1: So what made you want to develop that as the centre and the you know, the centre of Catherine's yearning, really?
16: Mm-hmm. Well, I guess in some sense, not to make a bit of a cliche or a, what is it called when you make a pun, but you needed something to hang onto a star of. You know, you needed something that actually hooked onto why we're telling this story. And I think women and science is still today is an area where, you know, women are making many advances, but there's still a lot of ground to be had. And it kind of took that idea of what her passion was and externalized it into a goal that we could all understand. She wanted to pursue mathematics to lead to, you know, the job of being an astronomer, which actually a lot of women at that time were doing. Catherine is, in one sense, an embodiment of several different...
1: A composite,
16: that's right.
20: I need to prove my thesis. I need... lab. There's a lot of equipment.
3: That's easy.
20: It's not easy.
3: It is. Study here.
1: So the novel was published in 1919. Many of the questions about women's autonomy, work, relationships feels utterly contemporary. Mm. What were the themes that resonated most strongly with you, Tina?
16: I mean, I think the story of a woman who wants to follow ambition, and in some sense that domestic story with the father very much echoes a relationship that I have with my own father, who struggled when I said I wanted to be an artist or a filmmaker.
1: Tell us a little bit about your father.
16: My father is an amazing scientist himself. He is incredibly successful at what he does. And obviously coming from Iran, leaving and restarting his life in many different places, the idea that his child would then go into the arts was sort of a red flag. And, you know, there were klaxons going off for him when I was an 18-year-old. And he obviously wanted security. He wanted me to do well. He wanted me to succeed. And those opportunities that I might have in the arts didn't sound very secure to him. And much like Mr. Hilbury, it was much later that, like Mr. Hilbury does in the film, which we don't want to do any spoilers, but he hangs up the Cambridge acceptance letter. My own father hung up my paintings in the basement of the house. And that was when I knew he had accepted and really, you know, come on board with this idea of being a filmmaker. And that was probably after I'd done some films and done well, and I worked in a university, so I was very, very respectable.
1: Yes.
16: You know, to him.
1: It's visually sumptuous, this film. What steers did you give your costume designer and production designer?
16: Well, I mean, one of the things that I like to do when working with crew is to give them maybe an overall sense of what was my vision. My vision was more to be specific about the reality of what that time was. However, this was interpreted by Esther, our costume designer, Esther Waltz, and also David Hindle, our incredible production designer. They looked for how do we, in one sense, tell the story of the past without making it seem mannerist or staged. So that was the kind of overall brief. And then how they interpreted it, how Esther ran away with these ideas of creating a particular palette, how David thought about setting the universe, is really down to them, because film is ultimately a collaboration.
1: You used the word, you didn't want it to be mannerist. And do you mean by that that there are many costume dramas, period dramas, whatever you want to call them, that can just be a little bit tight and buttoned up and so accurate that you're not really relating to a modern audience in some sort of easy, translatable way? Is that what you mean?
16: No comment.
1: Okay.
16: Okay. I mean, yes. I mean, yeah. I could.
1: No,
16: but
1: it's just that people listening who don't like those kind of things.
16: Yeah,
1: That's not this.
16: We were really trying to say, what is a way of reimagining a period drama that feels fresh and relevant, and also from a non-British film director? I mean, obviously, I bring an outsider perspective to how to look at British culture of that time. And I think the Victorians, having done some research, and the Edwardians, were a lot more radical than we give credit to. And when you even look at the biography of Virginia Woolf herself, she was literally living a life that today we would be surprised about or scandalized about. She did what she did. And I always had her on my shoulder, imagining what we were doing, looking at what we were doing and saying, go on, keep being radical, keep pushing it. Because I knew that for today, we needed to hold the spirit of her radicalism at that time, 1919, when she wrote this book. We needed to match that. And it's quite, I'm not sure we're 100% there, but I think we gave it a good go.
1: Tina Garavi talking about her film Virginia Woolf's Night and Day, which is in UK and Irish cinemas with international releases on the way. And I felt that the British-Pakistani singer, songwriter and performer Nadine Shah, who plays a small role in this film, was outstanding. You know, when you just sometimes see someone fleetingly on a screen, they've got a couple of lines and you go, wow. So I'll look out for more on screen with her. Still with me in the Arts Hour studio is our cultural critic, Zing Singh. Are you a Virginia Woolf fan, Zing?
2: I remember studying Virginia Woolf for my English course when I was at school. And I have to admit, as a 17-year-old, it sort of passed me by.
1: Right.
2: But I do think Virginia Woolf is the kind of author where you need to revisit later on in your life.
1: I think you're not alone in feeling that. Well, Tina's focused on Catherine being an astronomer or astrophysicist. How do you feel about that development of a small mention in the original book being taken in a different direction?
2: I think it's a really clever way to spin the book out into its own universe. And it depicts a really interesting time in women's history, actually, because, and I don't know if many listeners will know this, but the word computer was once mainly associated with women, because women who were talented mathematicians, indeed astronomers, astrophysicists, they weren't really allowed to take on those posts in universities and higher education. So instead, they were kind of condemned to do the grunt work of all these mathematical calculations that were really complicated, but the men then went on to take the credit for them. So if you remember the film Hidden Figures,
1: yes,
2: the women in Hidden Figures were actually called the computers.
1: Yes.
2: Because computing was seen as a woman's job. So what Night and Day is actually depicting is that kind of transition phase where women were, you know, widely considered to be adept at computing and calculations, but not quite given the leeway to become scientists in their own right. So I think it's a really canny move on the part of the filmmaker.
1: How do you feel generally about film versions of novels diverging from the original? Or is there no general? See, I don't get precious about a book being turned into a film and being something completely different and unexpected. I can see them as two completely separate things.
2: I think I definitely agree with that. And I think, but I do think some people get very protective, especially of books that they grew up loving. I mean, you just need to look at the outrage over the Wuthering Heights adaptation,
1: yes,
2: to see that.
1: Yes, good point. Thank you, Zing. You're listening to The Arts Hour from the BBC World Service. Afghan director Sharbanu Sadat's latest film, No Good Men, is a feminist rom-com set in Kabul in 2021, just before the Taliban took power once again. Sharbanu Sadat also stars in the film, playing Naru, a mother of one dealing with a messy separation from her possessive husband. She works as a camera person at a TV station and is frustrated that she never gets to cover hard news out in the field. When Sharbanu spoke with ABC Radio National's Jason DeRosso on The Screen Show, she talked about living in Afghanistan when the Taliban regained control of the country.
5: I was in Afghanistan at the time with my family, and I just bought myself an apartment, you know, because I became 30, and I bought this apartment from myself as a gift, and I moved there. And suddenly, you know, a few months after, the country collapsed, and I had to leave my apartment, and I take my family and I came to Germany, where I live now, Hamburg.
6: You've made a Nora Ephron-style romantic comedy in a way.
5: Oh, it's so nice that you say her name, because I really love this woman and I watched everything that she made. But I got to know this woman when I was writing, developing this project, you know, because I was looking at a lot of romantic comedy, and it was like, I think her cinema is really, I adore her cinema. And you're the first one, I did interview with a lot of journalists, you're the first one who mentioned her name. So
6: that's so strange, because I think this is a film that is specifically about Afghanistan and specifically about a certain time on the eve of the Taliban coming back to power. And there's all this detail there about the patriarchy and about the workplace for a woman like your character who works at this TV station as a camera operator. So there's all of that. But at the same time, you've melded this with a Nora Ephron-style romantic comedy that actually follows many of the conventions, including where and when the kiss may or may not come.
5: Yeah, I think my focus was like, you know, like this perspective of a female character protagonist. But I wanted, it was very clear from the beginning that I want to make a romantic comedy. And in the beginning, I was very naive because I was thinking like, oh, making a romantic comedy, it's going to be so fun. But then the moment I started to finance the film and to develop the film, I realized that there is this expectation about movies made with Afghanistan stories that there should be always this war drama, you know. So I found myself in a situation that, okay, I'm not allowed to do a romantic comedy because I'm coming from Afghanistan, or because my story is set in Afghanistan, so I'm not allowed to touch this genre because this genre is reserved for American or for British. I mean, this doesn't make sense, you know? I mean, from that moment, I was totally in the war mood, let's say, you know, because I wanted to prove that if I want to make a romantic comedy, I will do that. And yeah, I wanted to focus on her story. But to be honest, like the only information I had, it was like, I want to make this romantic comedy happening in Kabul today. You know, I started from there. That was my starting point.
1: Sharbanu said that the Afghan Nora Ephron and the film is No Good Men. Zing, does anything appeal to you about this film?
2: I love the fact that she references Nora Ephron in it.
1: Okay, why?
2: I'm such a big, and maybe this is because I grew up watching Nora Ephron films like You've Got Mail, Sleepless in Seattle, When Harry Met Sally. And I just love the idea of rom-coms set in places that aren't New York, because I feel like New York gets unfairly represented as the city to have a romantic comedy.
1: So true, isn't it? So true. I don't think this film, it doesn't reduce the country to conflict and geopolitics. It lets us see the everyday lives of people, the love stories, career struggles, the power of journalism. Can you think of another film that on the surface seems to be a rom-com or love story, but educates us about a country's culture and complex?
2: Ooh, there is a quite old film now. I think it came out in 2001 from South Korea called My Sassy Girl. Oh. Terrible title. I think it's called something much more serious and meaningful in Korean. It was massive at the time. It was kind of compared to Titanic in terms of how big it was in Asia. And it tells the story of this quite meek engineering student who's a man who, you know, is single, loveless, constantly trying to get set up by his mother. You know, he's kind of put in the position of being the female protagonist of the rom-com. And then he meets this girl who's a bit of a mean girl. She doesn't treat him very well, but they are clearly meant for each other. And seeing those rom-com tropes subverted,
1: yes,
2: in terms of the gender stereotypes and how it kind of plays with this idea that South Korean men have to be strong and masculine by making us root for this quite sad and lonely man. I mean, I thought it was really genuinely quite revolutionary.
1: My Sassy Girl. I love this.
2: And like all good South Korean films, there's also a twist at the end.
1: Oh, excellent. I can't wait to see this. Thank you, Zing. Finally, on today's Arts Hour, global pop megastar Olivia Rodrigo. Her latest album has gone straight to the top of the charts around the world and has a much longer title than her first two albums, Guts and Sour. This one is called You Seem Pretty Sad for a Girl So in Love. When she spoke to the BBC's Greg James, she admitted it's not a short, punchy name.
4: Sometimes I shorten it and just call it Love.
8: Sure.
4: So that's a four-letter word. So loophole.
8: Or Love for short.
4: Yeah.
8: Or Love.
4: It's the nickname.
8: I wondered whether that was a thing that was reflective of yourself or someone had said that to you.
4: Yeah, no, it was something that Dan, actually, my producer, said to me. We were having a conversation in the studio, and he said that, and I was like, that's perfect. That's exactly what the album should be called. And I think lots of the love songs on the album are like injected with a lot of kind of melancholy vibes or fear or anxiety. I think that that's a big part of being in a relationship, that like nuance of it that's not often talked about. And so it was just a perfect way to describe what I was going for.
8: I wanted to talk to you about writing love songs. What are you like when you hear a love song like that? Are you urgent to find out who it was about, or do you transpose it into your life?
4: I think I love transposing it into my own life. I think that's what's so beautiful about songwriting. And obviously, I mean, if the song is more meaningful to someone, if they project my life into it, then like, I'll be it. That's totally fine. But yeah, I don't know. It's really fun. I actually had dinner with my friends last night, and one of the questions that I asked is, what do you think the most romantic song ever written is? And it was so interesting to hear everyone's answers and just the way that love songs play in everyone's lives, and you know, how it soundtracks some like beautiful moments for us. So I don't know. A love song's really great. Hopefully it'll live forever.
8: What's been really lovely about introducing your fans to different artists, and does that help them make sense of your music, do you think?
4: I mean, I just am such a music lover. I find it hard to like contain my excitement about songs that I love. And so I just think it just comes naturally, or I don't know. I think it's so fun to discover new artists too. And like the other day I covered the C-Mat song. Do you know C-Mat? It's incredible.
8: We know and love C-Mat.
4: Okay, great. And it was so fun. Like just to, I just like even showed my band the song and they're like, wow, this song is great. And then they all discovered C-Mat because of, you know, us doing that cover. And so experiences like that are always super fun. And I inversely, I love it when people do that to me and they introduce me to new artists.
1: Olivia Rodrigo. Zing, are you a fan?
2: I really like Olivia Rodrigo.
1: What do you like?
2: Well, I think maybe this is betraying my age, but all her influences are very late millennials / Gen X. Mm. You know, it's bands like The Cure, Foo Fighters, Smashing Pumpkins, bands that I grew up loving. I think because her parents are around my age and passed this on to her. And so watching all these bands that I grew up loving, but, you know, knowing they're fronted by men, so there's a little bit of a distance there. And now being those influences being filtered through a woman in her early 20s, it just makes me feel very, you know, it just makes your heart sing, really.
1: Yeah. What makes a good love song in your view?
2: Complexity.
1: Oh, interesting.
2: I think that the best love songs are about the complicated nature of love. Mm. And I think that's what's really interesting about Olivia Rodrigo's album, because so many of the songs, and even the album title, are about feeling like you are in love and yet it doesn't feel like it's enough.
1: Yeah.
2: You know, and I think very few singer-songwriters manage to capture that kind of doubt that I think can be quite intrinsic to love and figuring out how much you love someone.
1: Good point. Well, whilst Olivia Rodrigo, back to her, was in BBC Broadcasting House, she performed two tracks live, one from her new album and this cover of C-Mat's When a Good Man Cries.

That's it for this week's Arts Hour. Thank you for your ears from wherever you're listening to us. And thank you to both my guests, Tina Garavi and Xing Xing. For now, from me, Nikki Beatty, studio managers Sue Mayo and Emma Hart, and producers Kieran Birmingham and Oliver Jones, let's meet again next week.

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1: On the shores of the Mediterranean, two peoples are locked in a seemingly endless conflict over a land whose every story is disputed and argued over. I'm Johnny Diamond, and along with expert guests, I'm tracing the history of the Middle East conflict.
0: How did we get here? Israel and the Palestinians. 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
2: Jobs fill your pocket, but adventures fill your soul. So said US actress Jamie Lynn Beatty. So this week, we hear from some of the most adventurous and courageous athletes anywhere in the world, including record-breaking open water swimmers, paragliders, and solo sailors.
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1: Good News Week, a program of good news from across Australia and around the globe. Hello, I'm Sally Denton, and reading with me today is Neil Tuckwell. In this first half of the program, we'll be reading stories from the ABC Good News website. 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And we turn now to our first article. Full Circle launches Adelaide Musical Theatre Company with Catch Me If You Can. And this is by Malcolm Sutton from 891 ABC Adelaide and posted on the 4th of June. It may seem odd, considering the number of musicals that play in Adelaide, but according to the newest troupe in town, the city's never had its own professional company dedicated to the genre. Until now. Full Circle Theatre Company launched last night at Immersive Light and Art on Light Square, announcing it would produce its first show, Catch Me If You Can, at Futures Theatre in November. Led by Artistic Director Jo Casson, she says Full Circle is Adelaide's first professional musical theatre company. "We have so much talent in South Australia that it's a bit outrageous," she told 891 ABC Adelaide. "For professional artists to work, they so often have to move to the eastern states. So it would be amazing to have some opportunities for those professional artists to work in their hometown." Adelaide has a long list of amateur and semi-professional musical theatre groups, creating both well-known and original shows. But they often operate on very tight budgets, and casts and crews have day jobs. Full Circle Theatre Company is supported by patron Pamela Wall, AO, a well-known philanthropist in Adelaide and former nurse and businesswoman. Casson wants to give more Adelaide artists opportunity to work professionally at home without having to travel to Melbourne, Sydney or Brisbane. "We've got some incredible amateur theatre companies and some fabulous youth companies in Adelaide. And then, at the other end of the spectrum, is the fabulous national touring shows that come to Adelaide," she said. "There has never been something in the middle, so we kind of sit in a niche market where we're a local professional, not-for-profit company." She said Full Circle would spend its first 18 months producing three existing works that people recognised. Catch Me If You Can is based on the 2002 Hollywood film of the same name, starring Leonardo DiCaprio and Tom Hanks. It debuted on Broadway in 2011 with a score by Mark Shaiman and Scott Whitman. Casson said achieving recognition for Full Circle through existing works would enable it to support a wider range of material. "Getting a new work published and seen is a genuine challenge anywhere in the world," she said. "Unless you've got massive funding behind you and your name's Lin-Manuel Miranda, Hamilton composer, it's pretty tough to get new work up and new work funded. I just directed Amity Dry's musical, The Perfect Life, which is actually an incredible, unknown show by a South Australian composer. That's a pretty tough sell in South Australia. But we're trying to support all of that as well, and definitely looking to find ways to build exposure for local writers." Full Circle also has three official ambassadors to help promote its goals. They include writer, critic, theatre director and radio presenter Peter Gers, vocalist and arts advocate Libby O'Donovan, and leading performer and educator Rachel Beck, with more likely to be announced soon. The idea of the Ambassador Program is to connect with renowned local and national industry people who can support us, Casson said. It's

0: third-party endorsement, right? So if someone like Peter Gerz thinks we're okay, then you know we might be okay. Mr. Gerz said he admired Casson as the most brilliant director-producer of musical theatre in Adelaide in my long experience. I'm in awe of her talent, her entrepreneurial spirit, and her much-needed push for a professional music theatre company in Adelaide, he said. Patron Dr. Pamela Wall said she adored musical theatre. Jo and her team are doing such a wonderful thing for our talented young artists, but I particularly like their commitment to present musical theatre to new audiences who might not have experienced the spectacle before, she said. Casson said musical theatre in South Australia drew just 9% of the state's overall live entertainment audiences, compared to up to 17% in other states. That's not because South Australians aren't fans of musical theatre. We just don't have the opportunities people have elsewhere, she said. She said the city could often be skipped by bigger national touring productions. Casson wanted to grow Adelaide's musical theatre audience and to forge partnerships with community groups, businesses and educational institutions to make major works more accessible. We're trying to create professional theatre that is also affordable, she said. And that article, Full Circle, launches Adelaide Musical Theatre Company with Catch Me If You Can by Malcolm Sutton, 891 ABC Adelaide, and posted on the 4th of June.
1: From the 2nd of June, domestic violence survivors tell stories through art in Toowoomba. This comes from Grace Nakamura at ABC Southern Queensland. Elizabeth, surname withheld for privacy reasons, hadn't picked up a paintbrush in years. All her energy had instead been spent on protecting herself and her three children from the suffocating weight of domestic violence. It's a darkness that's visible but not all-consuming. In Journey to Freedom, her first painting since leaving, I haven't completely eliminated the darkness in the pictures because it never fully goes away, Elizabeth said. But you learn to survive and you learn to move forward. Her paintings won Most Inspiring Artwork at a Domestic Violence Art Showcase at a women's centre in Toowoomba, west of Brisbane. About 80 artworks were on display, created by women and children affected by domestic and family violence. One painting, submitted by an 11-year-old girl, shows a sad face with two hearts alongside. I've seen my mum and dad fighting and it made me sad, the description reads. I did this picture to tell my mum and other mums not to cry, that they're amazing and loved. In Queensland, more than half of all assaults reported in 2022-23 were categorised as family and domestic violence. Nationally, one in four women have experienced physical or sexual violence from a partner or family member, according to the ABS. Much of the true impact of family and domestic violence, beyond the statistics, is reflected only in the words of victim survivors. Belinda Vadama from the Women's Wellness Centre said it was safe to say that everyone had been affected by family and domestic violence, even if it wasn't directly, whether it be through a loved one or a friend, someone they know or experienced it themselves, she said. In Toowoomba, she said between 60 and 70 women access the Women's Wellness Centre, run by Mercy Community Services. We see women come in just broken, she said. But they find the strength to rise up and after some terrible things, not only that, but they do it while taking care of their children. Miss Valdama said it was one of the councillors who had the idea for the art showcase. She said it was to honour the voices often lost amid reporting of perpetrators and court cases, especially those of children. The bravery that it takes for some of these people to submit their artwork, she said. We like to keep their stories safe and sacred because that's theirs, and they've given us the privilege to share their stories. Kerry, not her real name, created her artwork in a place of grief, rage and profound disillusionment after the end of her court case. My abuser walked away with everything he wanted, while I was left carrying the unbearable weight of abandonment and just utter defeat, she said. Her piece, Flayed, represents how she felt, stripped raw by institutional failure. My file was lost during the investigation for various reasons, and requests for support just disappeared into silence, she said. My piece speaks to the loneliness of surviving violence, only to be further wounded by the system surrounding it. She said creating the piece for the showcase was a healing process. I decided to put paint onto paper so that people could look at it and have an insight into my experience, Kerry said. It's incredibly powerful to be seen, to be heard, and to be felt. As a survivor, it's that tiny piece that allows you to just move forward and close that door behind you. Across the room, slips of paper are strung to the branches of a rotten tree trunk. No one else will want you or have you. I didn't know it all of you. I threw it in your direction. If you hadn't have spoken sick to the police with lies, there wouldn't be a DVO. The anonymous creator wrote that the pieces of paper were all sent to her by her abuser. At the bottom of the trunk, purple flowers bloom from the soil. The words no longer control or intimidate me. They are not a reflection on me, but on his behaviour, the description reads. I may have the scars, like the decayed trunk, but I have my spark back, blooming and growing like the flowers. No one deserves to live in fear. And that article from the 2nd of June by Grace Nakamura, Domestic Violence Survivors Tell Stories Through Art in Toowoomba.
0: And we turn to our next story. A rare black-headed gull sighting in Geraldton, Western Australia, by Natasha Harradine, ABC Midwest and Wheatbelt, posted 8th of June. Twitchers have made their way to the coastal city of Geraldton in Western Australia's Midwest after multiple sightings of a bird seen less than a dozen times in Australia. The black-headed gull usually migrates between Europe and Asia, but this one is believed to have been blown off course in rough weather. Bird-watching friends Bill Betts and Daryl Jones were among dozens who travelled more than 400 kilometres from Perth to see it for themselves. There's only been 8 to 10 records in Australia before, and all of those have been in the northern part of Australia. This is the first one in the southern part, he said. It's probably been caught in a storm, got blown this way, and now is lost. Mr. Jones said the pair had previously travelled as far as Carnarvon and Onslow to see a rare bird. It's nice to say we got it, he said. Sometimes we drive 500 to 600 kilometres and don't get anything. The gull was first spotted on Wednesday and has been blending in with flocks of local seagulls. Twitcher Tegan Douglas, who also works for BirdLife Australia, joined the avid birdwatchers making the drive north with her friend Maxine Peter. In the old days, there used to be phone calls, phone trees for rare sightings, she said. Now, of course, it's all on social media and WhatsApp chat groups. She said the sighting had caused a stir nationally. There have definitely been people that have flown in from the East Coast and tried to arrange lifts up here with fellow birders to come and see it, she said. Geraldton photographer Steve Pidgeon was one of the few who managed to capture the bird in flight. He has been photographing bird life for the past 8 years and has not seen this level of interest before. It's surprising just to come and have a look at a bird. The amount of people from Perth and stuff that have travelled up and today all over the place, it's huge, he said. Miss Douglas said bird watching as a hobby was definitely growing. We've seen since COVID that a lot of people have been getting more interested in the natural spaces around where they live and work, she said. That has resulted in a lot of people becoming interested in birds. And then it also provides an opportunity to go to other places and enjoy the wonderful natural environment that's found there. And that article, Rare Black-Headed Gull, sighting in Geraldton, Western Australia, was by Natasha Harradine, ABC Midwest and Wheatbelt, posted June 8.
1: On Vision Australia Radio, you're listening to Good News Week, a program of good news from across Australia and around the globe. From Maya Cordick and Lucy Martin on the 4th of June, our next article, Second Chance Choir Helping People Overcome Hardship Through Music. On a gloomy Tuesday evening, the sound of Amazing Grace drifts out of an unassuming building wedged between a sports store and a government office in Perth's north. Inside, dozens of people are shedding their inhibitions to sing loud and proud, putting aside years of trauma, violence and addiction. This is the Second Chance Choir, a group of people who come together for support, community and music. Choir founder Jade Lewis came up with the idea in 2009 while running a support program in a women's prison. I saw a group of women who had lost their voice, and I could relate, because I had lost my own voice through trauma and addiction, she said. Miss Lewis admitted she was initially reluctant to work with offenders, but then I got the courage and I began to think, well, somebody helped me when I was in my brokenness, then perhaps I should be helping them in their brokenness, she said. I started to see a lot of their challenges came when they actually finished their time in prison. They found it hard to get homes, jobs, to get on with their life. Although many members belong to faith communities and their main song is the Christian hymn Amazing Grace, Miss Lewis said the choir was open to everyone. Singing a song and coming together in a non-invasive, non-intrusive environment, you start to meet people that have overcome their own challenges, she said. Members find people that believe in them and who are willing to give them a second chance, and what I really love about the choir is that they don't just find their voice, they find their song. Ryan Brownhill started taking drugs at 15, eventually becoming addicted to amphetamines. I was very broken, very anxious and very lost, depressed, he said. My life was lacking hope and I didn't know a way out of the life I was living. Mr. Brownhill found the choir through his church after getting clean at 25. I've been given a second chance of life, he said. So to be able to sing Amazing Grace, to give other people hope that, hey, if it is possible that I was able to change my life, then it's possible for other people as well. Fellow choir member Valeria Matza spent 2 decades addicted to drugs after a traumatic childhood involving family violence. Her 3 children were taken from her and she was jailed 4 times. I went into prison, this angry person. I hated everybody. I blamed everyone, she said. Miss Matza met Miss Lewis when she was mentoring prisoners and said it made all the difference when she was released for the last time in 2014. The other 3 times when I got out, there was no support, there were no programs that I could go into, and I just went back to the same way of living, just back into that same lifestyle, drugs, crime, looking for love in the wrong places, she said. The 4th time when I came out, I had a team of women around me that were available to me 24/7. Instead of running back to drugs when I would fight with my family or when things would go wrong, I would pick up the phone to these beautiful women that were there to support me. Miss Matza has restored her relationship with her kids and is now working as a registered nurse. Like Miss Matza, Jake Baker joined the choir after spending years in and out of prison. Mr. Baker believes the choir shows a different way to be a man. If there are men stepping up, other men see they've come out of jail, he said. Instead of like trying to have that bravado up, you know, just let your shell loose a little bit. You can just sing at the top of your lungs and just like woo-hoo, you know. Mr. Lewis would like to see more initiatives like the Second Chance Choir developed in WA. I think there are a lot of programs out there that manage behaviour, but a choir actually provides a pathway where people can find hope, dignity and community, she said. Miss Matza had a message for others who were struggling. Don't give up, just keep trying. Put 1 foot in front of the other, because everyone deserves a second chance, she said. And that article by Maya Cordick and Lucy Martin on the 4th of June, Second Chance Choir Helping People Overcome Hardship Through Music.
0: And we turn to our next article. Major fishing competition, the Barra Nationals, gets underway after 6-week delay due to flooding. This is by George Nicol and posted on the 5th of June. It's Australia's biggest annual barramundi fishing competition. and it's happening on a remote river in the Northern Territory. The Barra Nationals have been drawing anglers from across the country to the same stretch of the Daly River, south of Darwin, for 30 years. The rules are simple. Teams are made up of three anglers. They have a week to fish a 50-kilometre stretch of the river, and they're scored on the total length of their top five fish of each day, taking a photo of their catch next to a ruler before throwing it back in the water. The team with the highest score at the end of the week are crowned the winners. Over the first 3 days of the competition alone, 1,419 fish were caught, with a total length of nearly 830 metres and a combined weight over 3.9 tonnes. About 150 competitors from 50 teams have travelled from around Australia to the remote river this year, with one keen group bringing their boat from Tasmania. Participant Tracy Chelopee, who is competing with her team, the Bamboo Pandas, said she had been travelling to the event from Rockhampton in Queensland for 6 years. "We travel for 3 days to get here. You drive in and you're like, let's bring it. It's the Barra Nationals," she said. The community of Daly River experienced its worst flood on record earlier this year. At the flood's peak, houses were submerged up to their roofs in the community, which sits on the banks of the Daly River. Less than 5 kilometres downstream of the community is the Banyan Farm Tourist Park, which hosts the Barra Nationals every year, transforming into a hub of fishing and live entertainment. 3 months ago, a video of a tinny driving through the park's flooded outdoor dining hall went viral on social media. Kerry Draper, who owns the tourist park with her husband and has hosted the Barra Nationals at the park since 1998, said it was a while before she could bring herself to watch the footage. "It's pretty heartbreaking. It looked pretty disastrous," she said. She said as soon as the floodwater had receded, a team of volunteers had gotten to work to ensure the park could reopen in time for the tourist season and, most importantly, the Barra Nationals. Most of them were retirees, so between the ages of 65 and 70, but you should have seen that crew on the shovels. They were fantastic, she said. "It's great to have the event here. It's a lot of hard work, but once it kicks off, it's a great week." Despite the work of the crew at Banyan Farm, the flooding meant this year's competition was delayed by about 6 weeks. Daryl Smart is the president of the Palmerston Game Fishing Club, which organises the tournament. He said the delayed start date had added a new element for anglers to contend with. "There's a lot more big crocodiles out now with the cooler weather, which is good. If they could stay on the banks, that'd be even better," he said. Even though the recent flooding took the river to record levels, the late start to this year's competition means the water is lower than it normally is. That presents some risks, as Fisher Will Simpson and his team, the Metery Maniacs, found out the hard way. "We hit a lock. We started sinking, so we had to turn around and make like a cat and scram," he said. "We were going about 76 kilometres an hour. Got the heart pumping a little bit, a bit too much maybe. With crocodiles a frequent sight on the riverbank, it's easy to see why." And that article, "Major Fishing Competition, the Barra Nationals, gets underway after 6 week delay due to flooding." And this is by George Nicol and posted the 5th of June.
1: And our final ABC Good News article, posted on the 7th of June by Brendan Mounter at ABC Far North, and it's headed "Volunteers Clean Up Streets to Restore Pride in Tablelands Town." The Atherton Tablelands in Far North Queensland is renowned for its natural wonders, from ancient rainforest to stunning waterfalls. But the degradation of the region's main town, Atherton, particularly its central business district, has become an issue for locals. Walk down the main street and there's graffiti on the walls, the garbage bins were dirty, there are cigarette butts everywhere, resident Cathy Duck said. Locals felt the main street had lost the welcoming country charm for which the town was once famous. The CBD was untidy and uninviting, said Miss Duck, who has lived there for more than 30 years. There's no blame on the council. It's very difficult to constantly maintain things. Miss Duck was one of a handful of locals who, instead of walking past the problem, formed the Atherton Enhancement Group, AEG, with the goal of beautifying the town. Everybody can have a whinge, but we decided to put our effort into what we can do to make it better, what can be done to improve it, and what we can do to be proud of Atherton again, Miss Duck said. The attitude was, let's do something. Sunday morning working bees have so far rallied more than 60 volunteers over two sessions, focusing on removing graffiti, litter patrols and garden bed maintenance. The monthly working bees will be ongoing in a bid to restore Atherton to its former glory when it was named Queensland's tidiest town back in 2004. It will give people a sense of pride and a sense of worth. If we're able to do that again, it would be really important for our small country town, Miss Duck said. Ben Stratton, a third-generation business owner, said an untidy CBD was not just a bad look, it was bad for business. The difficulty in retail is how to get people walking in the door, and they're not walking in your door if they're not walking your main street, he said. It costs a lot more than people think. Mr. Stratton said many Tablelands residents travel to Cairns rather than shopping locally, and he hoped a cleaner CBD would reverse that trend. He also believed the town could better capitalise on the region's tourist traffic, particularly the grey nomad and drive tourism markets. We want to encourage people to stay an extra day on the Atherton Tablelands rather than move on to somewhere else because it doesn't look clean or tidy, or safe for that matter, Mr. Stratton said. Main Street Cafe owner Tony Casson said she was already hearing positive feedback from customers since the AEG got to work. If you had to have asked about a month ago, we were not getting the lovely comments that we get now, she said. When people from out of town come in and they're happy to sit outside and look at what's been done, it's worth its weight in gold to every business on the main street. The AEG was formed following a public meeting last December that Tablelands regional councillor Con Spanos called due to community sentiment that council was not doing enough to maintain the town. More than 80 locals attended to voice their concerns and ideas on how to effect change. Councillor Spanos, whose division includes the Atherton CBD, has commended the group's grassroots solution-focused approach. There was a lot of negative social media out there, and I just appreciate that they've come together now as a group. The ones that have been negative have generally jumped on board, he said. The AEG has been a whole-of-community approach, while the volunteers have rolled up their sleeves to do the dirty work. Local businesses have donated cleaning supplies and personal protective equipment. The Atherton Lions Club has also auspiced the group, meaning it's covered under the local service club's insurance. It's a great, positive reflection of how people feel about their town, Councillor Spanos said. And that article from Brendan Mounter at ABC Far North, volunteers clean up streets to restore pride in Tablelands Town.

0: And that was Snowbird by Anne Murray. On Vision Australia Radio, you're listening to Good News Week, a program of good news from across Australia and around the globe. In this second half of the program, we'll be reading stories from the Good News Network, the number one website on Google for positive news stories from around the world. And turning to our next article, rescuing London's precious building materials, diverting them from dumps for reuse. And this was posted the 2nd of June. A salvage and reuse operation in London is ensuring that every charming bit of wood, brick, glass, porcelain and steel that has made the city beautiful can continue to do so with a second life in the circular economy. Started through an epiphany of street logic by a man frustrated by red tape, Yes Make is making things all over London out of what the city might otherwise throw out. We're creating a regenerative supply chain for the city we love, says Joel de Mowbray, founder of Yes Make, to The Guardian. Turning things that would otherwise go to waste into objects that have cultural potential. Yes Make operates in tandem with Material Cultures, which played an equal part in the endeavour of finding somewhere in the expensive London real estate market to run a salvage yard. That place is a five-acre industrial site in the city's Newham Borough called Tipping Point East, which promotes circular construction. As well as being the largest site of its kind in London, it's also the biggest in the whole of the United Kingdom. The Guardian reports that more than half of the UK's waste is generated by the construction industry. It recycles some of it, but not nearly enough for de Mowbray's liking, especially when he looked at what was going to waste, like a 105-year-old sequoia tree from the Linford Arboretum. Instead, it was brought to Tipping Point East, where Yes Make organised an educational workshop run by the National Sawmills Organisation on how to use a portable sawmill to turn an old growth tree into lumber. There are huge quantities of high quality, imported or exotic lumber that have gone into making London. And as the city constantly balances modernisation and preservation, some of that wood gets squeezed through the cracks. De Mowbray has ensured he and his outfit are there to pick up all the mahogany, teak and aphromasia that does. Yes Make's most recent project was the new HEJ Coffee Roastery on Old Kent Road. De Mowbray's team arrived with a custom structure made from reclaimed Douglas fir and oak, salvaged from the London Docklands. Designed to frame the roasting space and invite the public in, this piece holds stories of the tides and the city alike, they wrote on Instagram. Beyond lumber, Tipping Point East also refurbishes and certifies construction materials for bulk sale to contractors at sometimes one-tenth of the price of new stock. And that article, Rescuing London's Precious Building Materials, Diverting Them from Dumps for Reuse, was posted June the 2nd.
1: From the 1st of June, our Japanese fish printing crew from Documenting Day's Catch to Acclaimed Art Form. From its humble origins as a method of documenting noteworthy catches for sale or for record setting, the art of fish printing has rapidly become an international fine art phenomenon. As Japanese as a geisha cutting a sushi roll with a samurai sword, fish printing is infused with all the lovely idiosyncrasies of the country, from its famous appreciation for fish to its extreme demands of discipline and attention. Fish printing can be traced back to the 19th century when fishermen would smear a fish with sumi ink and press it into washi paper to create a print of the fish. Unable to do anything half-heartedly, the Japanese fishermen gradually learned the tricks of how to make the best prints and eventually switched from monochrome to colour paints. Since then, the practice has developed into a true art form, with methods, schools and techniques for drying and preparing the fish. Preparation is key since a fish comes with all kinds of slime and liquid that could ruin the delicate rice paper typical of fish prints. The slime has to be removed and various openings plugged to prevent water from leaking out. Two chief methods exist. The first is known as direct fish printing and involves only straightforward steps of drying the fish, layering it in the ink or paint, and rubbing it with washi paper. The image appears in reverse. The direct method sees either paper or cloth pasted over the fish and secured with rice paste to a board. This allows the artist to create a work that isn't in reverse. Both methods permit the fish to be eaten, and in both too the eye must be painted after, since no pigment will stick to fish's eye. Additional innovations have seen a variety of different colouring techniques that reflect the iridescence of a fish's scales or the density of the animal's skin pigments during various life stages. Japan Times spoke with the grandson of a renowned fish printing master, Kosuke Matsugana, who said that pigment application is a race against time and must be completed in about 30 minutes before renewed moisture from the fish begins to degrade it. One consistent theme is that there can be nothing but the eye added afterwards. Any touch-ups push the art form from printing towards painting. Fish printing has spread far beyond the shores of the home islands, developing in Australia, Italy, America, Hawaii, Brazil and elsewhere. In Italy's seaward region of Liguria, Elena De Capita has expanded the horizons of fish printing in Europe, and in fact it's the artist that brought it to Italy. Her work is focused mainly on schools of anchovies, the most important fish in her home region. She deviates from the traditional fish printing by mixing different biological environments and by creating huge compositions with a highly dynamic look. Additionally, she explains she works with bycatch, a term to describe fish caught incidentally in the pursuit of game fish. In effect, these animals died for nothing, and so by creating metaphorical geographies through fish printing, she gives the fish a new meaning and a tribute to their accidental loss. My work with them is about giving them dignity. It's a way to celebrate life, she told The Times. And that article from June 1, how Japanese fish printing grew from documenting day's catch to acclaimed art form.
0: And turning to our next article. Iconic Kruger National Park celebrates 100th year of protecting African wildlife, including the Big Five. This was posted the 3rd of June. On Sunday, South African authorities and nature lovers alike celebrated the centenary of Kruger National Park, a 7,500 square mile paradise of African wildlife and a cornerstone of the nation's conservation efforts. Minister of Forestry, Fisheries and the Environment, Willie Okamp, rang in the celebrations at Skuguza Rest Camp inside the massive protected area, saying how proud he was to be associated with those who've maintained and managed it so magnificently over the last 100 years. One of the largest and oldest of all national parks in Africa, Kruger was named after the Republic's first president, Paul Kruger, who, inspired by a law organising the area into private game camps before his term in office, eventually sought to create a large game reserve in the area that is now Northern Kruger National Park to protect species of large animal that needed plenty of space to thrive. Kruger was no longer in office by the time the park was created, but his interest and effort in creating its predecessor, the Sabi Game Reserve, were noted when selecting a name. Today, Kruger National Park receives 2 million visitors every year and has become a bastion of biodiversity that spills over into three nations. It is home to more species of large mammal than any other place in Africa, as well as hundreds of bird, reptile and plant species. It's been the testing ground for cutting-edge methods of protecting endangered species and for pioneering wildlife research and animal biology. as well as a role model for balancing wilderness needs, conservation aims, and tourist accessibility for the continent at large. As a united people, we are celebrating this success story, realising we have the responsibility to take this forward to another 100 years so that our grandchildren and great-grandchildren can see what it is like to see when a herd of elephant is walking and hear lions roar in the most pristine natural area in the world, said Minister O'Camp. The centenary was not just focused on celebrating the past, but securing the future, as 2 days before the anniversary, South African National Parks and O'Camp's Ministry signed the Beneficiation Scheme Framework Agreement with 7 communities that live and have lived historically in and around the area of the park. The Beneficiation Agreement represents shared commitment to transforming natural resources into lasting opportunities for you, the beneficiaries, and your future generations, said O'Camp at the camp. And that article, Iconic Kruger National Park celebrates 100th year of protecting African wildlife, including the Big Five, and posted June 3rd.
1: From the 4th of June, heartwarming soccer news. Arsenal donates old football socks to sick horses and donkeys. Socks are the pinnacle of lousy gifts. Used socks are much the worst. But for these horses and donkeys, they're every child's dream. That's because these fancy red socks were donated by the players of the recently crowned title winners Arsenal Football Club. The footless socks have been used as dressings for horses and donkeys recovering from surgery and to keep insects off any sore legs at their horse hospital in Norfolk. Nicola Knight from Red Wing said the donation was one of the more unusual the organisation had received, but would nevertheless be a game changer. The socks are being used for anything from protecting our rescued residents' sensitive legs from flies to holding their vet bandages in place, Knight told Faye Martin of the South West News Service. They're also protecting them from head collar nut rubs and even holding back the hair on their legs while they get their feet trimmed. They're a fantastic bit of kit, and we're pleased that Arsenal reached out to us. Contrary to American preconceptions, English football can be a brutal old game, and while a jersey or pair of shorts might survive to be washed and worn again, socks rarely survive the flurry of cleats, kicks and sliding challenges endured over 90 minutes of the beautiful game. Michael Lloyd, Arsenal FC's operational sustainability manager, came up with the idea of donating the players' unwanted or too used to use socks and contacted Red Wings. We're always looking for ways to reduce waste and make a positive impact through the actions we take as a club, and it's great we can work together to repurpose our old kit towards the care and well-being of animals, said Lloyd. Arsenal field 11 players every game and can bring on as many as 5 substitutions. Having just played 63 games across all competitions during a season that saw them lift the Premier League title for the first time in 22 years and reach the UEFA Champions League final, the team may have worn and tossed as many as 1,000 pairs of socks. But Red Wings is responsible for more than 1,500 horses, ponies, donkeys and mules, with over 1,000 in their daily care. Additionally, these animals need 2 pairs, not 1. Undoubtedly, many more bales of socks will be showing up at Horse Hospital as the team, now back among Europe's elite, seek to defend their title when football resumes in August. And that article, heartwarming soccer news, Arsenal donates old football socks to sick horses and donkeys.
0: 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We turn to our next article. 2026 sees the most right whale calves born in one season since 2009, and this is posted the 2nd of June. This year's calving season along the southeast coastline of America has documented the most North Atlantic right whale calves since 2009. Additionally, trends in calf births seem to indicate a normalisation of breeding and birthing among the animals that could accelerate population recovery. GNN has lately devoted many column inches to the North Atlantic right whale, one of the most endangered whales in the world, as well as one of the largest. Decades of diligent conservation seem to have allowed the whales to really turn a corner in the last 36 months, with milestones like record numbers of sightings, strange vagrancies, and an increasing population being celebrated. Now, 23 calves were born during the 2026 right whale calving season, the highest number since 2009. Of the 23 mom calf pairs identified this season, 20 of these were returning moms. Since that year, the average has been around 15 animals, but some years have been 7 or fewer. 13 of these returning mums last had calves in the 2021 or 2022 seasons, marking a shorter interval between births than the recent average of 7 to 10 years. This is closer to the normal or healthy interval of 3 to 4 years. There were 500 sightings of 129 whales migrating southward, a 29% increase compared to last year's calving season. Many of these sightings were made by citizens aboard civilian boats, which the NOAA encourages in collecting in a safe manner. These public reports add to data researchers collect during aerial and vessel surveys, which contributed to updated right whale population calving season numbers, the NOAA wrote in a report. And that article 2026 sees the most right whale calves born in one season since 2009, and this was posted June 2.
1: And our next article, Ecosystem of Pansies Thrives on Soil Contaminated by Lead Mining, Turning It into Clean Organic Compounds, from 1st of June. For areas contaminated by lead and zinc mining across Europe, a class of plants known as metallophytes are helping enrich nature while diminishing pollution. The Guardian reported on this kind of ecological doublespeak, where wildflowers seemingly grow in healthy abundance on semi-mountainous landscapes in the north of the UK, a place that has seen lead and zinc mining since Roman times. Calamanarian grassland is a rare biome that exists where topsoil has been eroded away by water and wind, enough for plants to touch the tips of zinc, lead or cadmium deposits, calamine being an old European name for zinc. Chief among the plants that thrive on the continent is the zinc violet, a rare yellow flower that blooms in metal-rich soils. In the UK, it's the mountain pansy, and it's almost never a natural phenomenon. Covering just 450 hectares, these grasslands are especially found in areas like Durham, the North Pennines and Cumbria. Here, most of the UK's lead and zinc mines were closed over 100 years ago, but their presence on the landscape is clear thanks to the pansies, spring sandwort and alpine pennycress, a group collectively known as metallophytes. Next to them can be found sea thrift, bladder campion and kidney vetch, writes The Guardian's Mark Hilston, hardy species that are tolerant in a variety of intolerable landscapes. Today, mining companies in the West undergo rigorous environmental reviews and permitting processes, and their land reclamation and environmental remediation work is budgeted in from the earliest feasibility studies. In the 19th century, nothing of the sort was required, and often miners would dam and then unleash rivers into mining areas to strip away soil and reveal the metal deposits. That contaminated dirt would accumulate in big spoil piles, which have over time been covered by a layer of humus and turned into the Calamanarian grasslands. English county authorities are at pains to decide what to do with these curious places. Their existence is predicated on one of many neurotoxic pollutants, but the plant's ability to take up the toxic heavy metal and weave it into complex organic molecules in their root, which renders them non-toxic, is not only saving millions of dollars in remediation work, but going on while the area is enriched from the food web diversity that they help anchor. On the other hand, Durham and Cumbria are keen to reduce levels of zinc, cadmium and lead in wild rivers and streams, and environmental authorities are aware that this will diminish these unique and almost precious microhabitats. Even still, there may be a Calamanarian boom before the habitat goes bust. In County Durham, the government's Water and Abandoned Metal Mines program is establishing Calamanarian grasslands by hands-on identified mine spoils along the river trees. Planted by the thousands around the spoils piles perimeters, they stop heavy metals from leaching out into the river and surrounding soils. And that article from June 1, Ecosystem of Pansies Thrives on Soil Contaminated by Lead Mining, Turning It Into Clean Organic Compounds.
0: And we turn to our next article. Banner Avocado Harvest Ends with 15,000-pound Dish of Guacamole, a Guinness World Record. This is posted June the 5th. After a record avocado harvest, over 1,000 growers in the Mexican state of Michoacán sat down to set another one, the largest bowl of guacamole in history. They succeeded, as Guinness World Record was on hand to verify, with their gargantuan guacamole weighed in at a terrier short of 15,000 pounds of scoopable goodness. It took just 2.5 hours to make the giant dish, which was then enjoyed by the thousands of visitors and local producers there to celebrate the economic lifeblood of the region. The harvest tradition, known as the Avocado Festival, held now for 13 years in Tangitero, celebrates the state's incredible capacity for producing the fruit. Far more than a standard trade show, the four-day festival transformed the municipality into a vibrant celebration of its signature export, giving thousands of visitors and industry leaders guacamole to enjoy with their families and front-row seats to the latest breakthroughs in sustainable and efficient avocado production. This moment belongs to the thousands of Michoacán families whose livelihoods are rooted on avocado farms, Raul E. Martinez Pulido, president of Association of Avocado Exporting Producers and Packers of Mexico, said in a news release. Projections estimate that 2026 will see 2.5 billion pounds of avocados grown and exported to the United States, with plenty left over for sale to international partners who come from around the world to this great avocado Eden. A nearby municipality of Periban took the title of world's largest guacamole off Tangitera in 2022, and the latter was eager to reclaim its crown. And that article, Banner Avocado Harvest Ends with 15,000-pound Dish of Guacamole, a Guinness World Record, and this was posted the 5th of June.
1: From June 6, man doubles his jackpot after accidentally buying two winning lottery tickets. Best mistake I ever made. A lucky retiree doubled his money when he accidentally bought two lottery tickets and won nearly $1 million. The 65-year-old reckons he pressed the wrong button when purchasing the tickets online and ended up ordering two tickets instead of one. But Alan Taylor's blunder turned into his favourite mistake when he was presented with two cheques for £333,000 each. His whopping windfall was the biggest prize so far this year for a single player of the Postcode Lottery, which is a subscription-based UK lottery where players use their residential postal code as their ticket to win cash prizes. I must have ticked it twice when I was subscribing Sal Allen, who lives in Derbyshire, in the East Midlands. This was the best mistake I've ever made. His wife Bev remembers asking Allen why he had two tickets and he said, "I don't know." His big win comes just weeks after the couple retired early after months of careful planning the next chapter of their lives. Bev, who had a stressful job as a dementia health nurse, said she still can't believe it. "We've worked all our lives and just both retired in March. I did wonder if I should have finished so early or stayed on till my state pension kicked in. We worked it out that it would be okay. Alan, a former building maintenance worker, believed it was time to retire to make the most of their lives. "This is proper unbelievable," he exclaimed. "I'm 66 this year and I retired a bit earlier than my state pension age. Now I'm not going to worry at all. I'm absolutely speechless, to be honest. You never really expect to win." Alan shared the £1 million pot with one other neighbour in Tupton when S42 6AE was drawn in the lottery's weekly millionaire street prize last Saturday, with each of the three tickets worth £333,000 each, and Alan doubling his prize. "We were expecting a reasonable amount, maybe £10,000 or £20,000, but we never, ever in a million years expected this. When I opened the second cheque, my legs wouldn't work. But it's a nice feeling. It's going to enable us to help other people, which is what we've always wanted to do. We'll help a lot of family and friends." The couple also plans to use some of their winnings travelling the world and treating their family. "I've always wanted to go to Australia, but Alan said he would never go unless we fly business class. Now they can afford the upgrade. My son's getting married in 3 weeks. This might mean a bit of extra wedding present." Car fanatic Alan mused that he's always wanted an Aston Martin, but now at his age he figures he could get into the sports car, but might not be able to get out. Maybe a Range Rover now. And that article, man doubles his jackpot after accidentally buying 2 winning lottery tickets. Best mistake I ever made. And that concludes our readings of good news stories for this week. I'm Neil Tuckwell, and reading with me today was Sally Denton. This program is produced in our Adelaide studios and can be heard regularly at this time here on Vision Australia Radio, VA Radio on digital, and online at varadio.org.
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9: Prayer often gets reduced to a ritual. Just the mention of the word stirs up images of someone bowing their head, furrowing their brow and perhaps folding their hands. Hi, I'm Clayton Bjellin, but today on Insight for Living, Chuck Swindoll challenges this stereotype. Real prayer is something deeper, honest communication with God, shaped by the model he himself provided in the scripture. Today, Chuck opens the Bible to

0: I heard of a research study where psychologists discovered the top three places where average people fake it. First, we tend to put on airs when we visit the lobby of a fancy hotel. Next, we typically fake our true feelings alongside the salesperson at a new car showroom. And the third place where we wear a mask, you guessed it, in church. Tragically, in church, where there should be authenticity, we'll paint on the phony smiles and slap the backs and shake the hands and masquerade to hide the truth. How sad. Mark Twain used a word picture I've never forgotten. He wrote this, "Everyone is a moon and has a dark side which he never shows to anybody." For the hypocrite, for those to whom cover-up is all important, this dark side exists behind carefully guarded masks. You know where I see this occurring frequently in the church? In public prayers. That's right. To me, it's terribly convicting that Jesus saved some of his most scathing rebukes, not for the notorious sinners of his day, but for the religious people who paraded their righteousness in showy, long public prayers. I've got my Bible open to Matthew chapter 6, verses 5 through 15. Listen carefully as I read the words of Jesus. "When you pray, don't be like the hypocrites who love to pray publicly on street corners and in the synagogues where everyone can see them. I tell you the truth, that is all the reward they will ever get. But when you pray, go away by yourself, shut the door behind you, and pray to your Father in private. Then your Father, who sees everything, will reward you. When you pray, don't babble on as people of other religions do. They think their prayers are answered merely by repeating their words again and again. Don't be like them. For your Heavenly Father knows exactly what you need, even before you ask Him. Pray like this. Our Father in heaven, may your name be kept holy. May your kingdom come soon. May your will be done on earth as it is in heaven. Give us today the food we need. And forgive us our sins, as we have forgiven those who sin against us. And don't let us yield to temptation, but rescue us from the evil one. If you forgive those who sin against you, your Heavenly Father will forgive you. But if you refuse to forgive others, your Father will not forgive your sins."
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2: As I begin this talk on prayer, I want to make a confession, and then I want to draw an observation from it. I confess to you that the past 5 or 6 days have been some of the most difficult for me in perhaps the last number of years. Not only one thing, but several things have sort of converged upon the week that has passed, leveling me in two or three areas that required me to come before God and seek His help, talk with Him about it. Now, the observation that I make from that confession to you is that, strangely for me, it has been one of the

0: most anxiety-free weeks of the past number of years. Those who have spent personal time around me and I around them would probably be surprised to hear that it was a tough week for me. That all came to my attention as I began to put together thoughts on today's talk about prayer. I thought how unusual it is for me personally to have a tough week, but to have had such little anxiety during the time of intense difficulty and pressure. I'm a slow learner in some things, and perhaps in this was ridiculously slow to realize how that happened. I don't know of another week in years that I have, and I've never made such a public statement. I don't like to do it, but I think it's necessary to clarify. I don't know when I prayed more in any one week. I suddenly realized yesterday afternoon that is the reason the anxiety has been so slight. God knew that we needed something more than another theoretical message on prayer. You don't need to have a whole slew of verses thrown at you to write down what the Bible says about prayer. You certainly don't need a guilt trip laid on you about your prayerlessness. Or if you do, I don't qualify to lay it on you. I refuse to do that. As I began to collect my thoughts for this particular message, God led, in a strange way, to a letter that has been very, very familiar to Christians, especially to this generation of Christians, in the letter of Philippians, Paul's writing to that small band of Christians. And it kind of emerged as I meditated upon this passage that's in front of us. I sought the help of very few books this week. I don't have a lot of high-powered quotes to wow anybody with, but I do have some things that God really did show me from this Philippians 4 passage and from the Matthew 6 passage from the Sermon on the Mount. First, Philippians 4. What I find in Philippians 4 is a series of things that everybody wants but few people have. Okay? Everybody wants to be stable. Verse 1. My beloved brethren, therefore, stand firm in the Lord, my beloved. Everybody hearing my voice wants to stand firm. But very few of us, we have to confess, are as stable as we would like to be. Your week has probably looked like a yo-yo more than a straight line up and down, unstable. We want to live in harmony with each other. Verse 2, I urge Euodia and Syntyche to live in harmony, but we don't. Probably you had a few conflicts this week with one or more people. We don't live in harmony as much as we want to. We want to, but we don't. It seems to escape us. It eludes us, this business of bilateral harmony with others in the body, doesn't it? Verse 4, we want to rejoice in the Lord all the time. Doesn't have in mind a grin on our face. It has in mind a deep well of joy, which brings forth a sense of pleasure in life. We want that. But unless I miss my guess, there wasn't a lot of laughter in your soul through the week, was there? We want that, but we don't have that. Verse 8, we want to think on these things. We want to think about things that are true and honorable and right and pure and lovely. We want all of those things. We want to, verse 8 closes, we want to fix or let our mind dwell on those things, but it doesn't. It doesn't. We want it to, but it doesn't. If you bear with me a little longer, verse 9, we want to practice the things that we know are right. Things you've learned and received and heard and seen, writes the apostle. You Philippians, the things that you've witnessed, you want to practice, but we don't, do we? It's the frustration of the Christian life that we want all of these things and we know they're right, but we don't enter into them in the depth that we want to, do we? How come? Well, as a result, before I answer the how come, as a result of not having what we really want, we have a level of anxiety that is growing. Believers, we live in a fast rushing current of anxiety, like a river moving towards some impact downstream. Following the first morning service here in this church, a very well-dressed, handsome couple met me who are here from another state, and the gentleman shared with me the significance of the message because he is here for medical help. He is in a white-collar profession, and his anxiety has reached the breaking point. He needs assistance in his anxiety level, and he loves Jesus Christ deeply. He's anxious, worried, unable to keep the world off his shoulders. It just keeps caving in. He's a good man. He's a caring man. He wants to walk with God. He wants these things, but the anxiety is there. Worries grow. We get preoccupied with all the matters. We get resentful. We get confused. We get angry because we don't enter into the things he says we can have. Now, I left out verses 6 and 7 on purpose. He gives us a command in verse 6. Be anxious about nothing. Someone has paraphrased it, stop worrying about anything. Now that is one fine dose of medicine to give somebody who is worried about everything. It just increases the frustration. I'm sure you've had that happen to you. Just don't worry about it. Just give it to God. Whatever that means. Be anxious for nothing. But he doesn't leave you there with a long a finger pointed in your face with shame on you written over it. He says, but in its place, pray. Be anxious for nothing, but in everything by prayer and supplication with thanksgiving, let your requests be made known to God. Isn't that beautiful? It isn't complicated. It isn't religious. It is the most natural outflow of a child-father relationship. You're hurting? Cry out. Cry out to your dad. Tell him about it. With a thankful spirit for his presence and his ability to lift your load, give it over to him, and the peace of God that surpasses your comprehension shall come in like a flood. The Amplified Bible puts it this way. Do not fret or have any anxiety about anything, but in every circumstance and in everything, by prayer and petition, definite requests, with thanksgiving, continue to make your wants known to God, and God's peace be yours, that tranquil state of a soul, assured of its salvation through Christ, and so fearing nothing from God and content with its earthly lot of whatever sort that is, that peace which transcends all understanding shall garrison and mount guard over your hearts and minds in Christ Jesus. That says it all. In other words, when it is really from God, when it is really right, prayer is the answer to anxiety. Now it is, or he lies. And if our level of anxiety is lifted beyond the realm of its proper place, you can finish the sentence. We're carrying loads we weren't designed to carry. It's his load that he waits to take. Now, wait a minute. Wait just a minute. Why is it such a struggle? Why is it that the very mention of a sermon on prayer brings those feelings, oh, here we go again. Don't look at me too long, preacher. Oh, friend, I'm here today to tell you that I'm through with guilt as a tool to make people pray. I cannot remember a message on prayer until yesterday, and I'll tell you about that at the end of my talk, when guilt wasn't the major tool used to make me pray more, and I still didn't pray more. Right? Right. I'll say right. Yeah, I understand. Now, we are not satisfied with our prayer life. That's sure. Dietrich Bonhoeffer wasn't either. Great godly man killed at age 39 by the SS troops at the end of the Second World War. Good man, fine, clear-thinking man. Found aspects of his prayer experience, quote, something to be ashamed of. Why? Martin Luther the Reformer saved 3 of the best hours of every day for prayer. But if you read Luther, you find a man riddled with guilt. Why? What is this thing that has made prayer some unattainable standard that not even the greats can pull off? I tell you, I've rolled up my sleeves to think about this thing deeply because of the week I've had. And because I am tired of the Bible being used as a whip to increase my anxiety rather than to show me the answer to anxiety. Without wanting to sound heretical or simplistic, maybe for centuries we have tried to put prayer in a mold it was never designed to fill. I'm saying that it's very, very possible we have become victimized by man's packaging God's message and putting it into such an unattainable, unrealistic standard, nobody can do it right anymore. Scripture says, pray without ceasing. Is there anyone here who prays without ceasing? Me neither. Then we don't understand what without ceasing must mean. You see what I'm saying? What is this deal that's happening to us? It says that prayer is to relieve anxiety, not create it. It says that God's peace is the result of prayer, not the removal of it. But you mentioned prayer, anxiety, lack of peace. Well, while you're turning back to Matthew chapter 6, let me fill you in on some background that really did help me when I examined it to know why Jesus said what he did. Okay? Jesus stepped into a scene that was terribly religious, just as all of us did when we were born. Our world around us, as you step into the Christian life, is a world filled with religion. Not Christianity, but a lot of religion. A lot of religion. Shelves and shelves and shelves of religion. And so we were given, as he was certainly given, we're given a number on how to pull off the things of God. Now, I am not saying that the people in Jesus' day did not believe in prayer. As a matter of fact, I cannot find in my brief time of study any nation that has taken prayer more seriously than the first century Jews. The Pharisees, the Sadducees, the scribes, they really believed in prayer. In fact, one of the mottos was, "He who prays within his house surrounds it with a wall that is stronger than iron." Their only regret is that they couldn't pray all day. That's part of the problem. That's part of it. You see, as they began to get increasingly more intense about prayer and about piety, they began to stack the list of things on you. That if you really plan to get serious about prayer, these are the expectations God has of you. And as a result, the intensity led to an enormity of guilt. Historians tell us that prayer degenerated because of five particular things in the first century. Number one, because of formalism. It became standardized. It became institutionalized. Prayer was no longer spontaneous. It was now formal. By the time the Pharisees got through with the package, it became ritualistic. You know that you prayed three times every day if you were pious, 9 in the morning, noon, and 3 in the afternoon, every day. And do you know that when you prayed, you had a certain stance? You put your arms out, you put your palms up, you either looked up or you looked down. You do it this way. You look down like that, and wherever you were at 9, noon, or 3, you did that. Okay? Where does it say do that? Pharisees said do that. So you do that. Everybody does that. Prayers became formal, ritualistic. They became long, filled with verbiage. There is a prayer on record that has 16 adjectives in front of the name of God. Eternal, omnipotent, mighty, magnificent, marvelous, immortal, God, by the time you got to it. It became long, long, drawn-out stuff that, you know, the guy that's fresh off the fishing nets couldn't pull off. And so he immediately began to listen to this stuff, and who wouldn't feel guilty? It became verbiage. The idea was a subconscious. Whoever bangs long enough and hard enough and persistent enough on heaven's gates will finally get an answer. Pray, pray, pray, pray, pray, pray, pray, pray, pray. And all of this stuff was laid on them. Fourth, it became repetitious. Single words repeated over and over and over and over and over again. One man tells us, Jewish liturgy supplied stated prayers for all occasions. There was hardly an event or a sight in life which had not its stated formula of prayer. There was prayer before and after each meal. There were prayers in connection with light, fire, lightning, on seeing the new moon, comets, tempest, at the sight of the sea, lakes, rivers, on receiving good news, on using new furniture, on entering and leaving a city. Everything had its prayer. You know that? When Jesus stepped on the scene to do his ministry, that's what he found in the religious world, and that's what was expected of the believers. You're pious, you do it, this, regularly, three times a day, no matter where you are, which led, fifth, to pride.
1: 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I'm Clayton Bjellin. 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
3: Today on Leading the Way, Dr. Michael Youssef offers a biblical perspective on the places faith meets life, and how seasons of trial, big or small, can become evidences of the reality of Jesus to those around you.
4: The first evidence that a person who claims to be a Christian, to be a believer in the Lord Jesus Christ, the first evidence that that person can show is what they do, not what they say. When we face hurt, disappointment, setbacks, and sorrow, how you respond to that situation is the first evidence that your faith is for real.
3: Thank you for joining Dr. Michael Youssef for Leading the Way as he begins a perspective and life-changing series called The 12 Evidences of Faith, with practical and, of course, biblical truth from the New Testament book of James. Dr. Youssef is ready to guide you toward a deeper walk with Christ. 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
4: Words like faith or love are used to mean all sorts of things other than what they intended to mean. Some use the word faith as having confidence in yourself. Have faith in yourself. Others use faith to mean just having a blind faith. Yet others think faith means just being gullible and trusting and believing everything. And yet, the scripture makes it very clear. The definition of faith is very clear. And it is simply this: having a complete trust and absolute confidence in God and His promises. That's what faith means. The Bible speaks about three kinds of faith, not in a systematic way, but you see them in different contexts. The Bible speaks about saving faith. Saving faith comes when an individual comes to the realization that he or she is a sinner and heading straight for a Christless eternity without Jesus Christ being the only Savior and Lord of your life. That's the saving faith. It's trusting and absolutely believing in the promise of the Lord Jesus Christ when He said, "Whoever comes to me and believe in me shall never die." That moment, a person is transformed from death to life, from darkness to light, from hell to heaven. Then the Bible speaks about daily faith, living faith, everyday faith, moment by moment faith. Now, obviously, there is an order of this, that you have to have saving faith before you can really experience daily faith. The first step is to have a saving faith. After you experience saving faith, the Holy Spirit is going to come and dwell in you. And He is the one who's going to empower you to have daily faith, to face the difficult circumstances of life, to trust in the promise of God, that regardless of how tough things may get, that He's with you, trusting in Him to work through the circumstances, trusting Him and obeying His word, that you're going to receive a blessing sooner or later. Trusting in Him that no matter what befalls you in life, He's working His purposes out. He'll never leave you nor forsake you. And the list goes on and on. The third faith the Bible talks about is that faith in eternity. That is, the moment I close my eyes in death, I know, as I know I'm standing here before you, that I will be in the presence of Jesus. Not possibly, or maybe, when I'm not sure. Absolutely. That is the faith, the third kind of faith. Now, the problem arises when somebody comes and claims that they have faith, and yet all of their life, they exhibit no evidence of this faith. I mean, everybody claims everything these days. I mean, it's amazing what people claim. Just having faith in faith. But anyone who claims to have faith, saving faith, must prove it day by day in living faith. Now, there are people who have no time for God. No time for Him. But they think because they do some good things, God, under obligation, is going to let them into heaven. No. That's what you call living in a fool's paradise. And millions of people are living in fool's paradise. And that is why today I'm commencing a series of messages on the 12 evidence of faith. 12 evidence of faith from the book of James. Now, I want you to just imagine growing up in a home where your older brother is Jesus. Just think about this. Because you really will not understand neither Jude nor James, those two epistles particularly, more than any of the others, until you understand this. I mean, everything was James' fault. I mean, Jesus couldn't do no wrong. I mean, He's perfect, right? It's all James' fault. It's also uplifting to know that James, later on, not only considered it a privilege to call himself the servant, actually the slave of Jesus, but he died a martyr's death for Jesus. And so he begins his letter, chapter 1, verse 1, calling himself bond slave, a doulos of God and the Lord Jesus Christ. Now listen, if I was half-brother of Jesus, and I'm introducing myself to people who don't know who I am, man, I would have milked that relationship with Jesus for all it's worth. Truly, on my letterhead, James, half-brother of Jesus. On the seal, a corporate seal, oh, man, James, half-brother of Jesus. On the door of my office, I'll put a sign, James, half-brother of Jesus. But that's not how James begins the epistle. Verse 1, James, bond slave of God and the Lord Jesus Christ. What's that mean? What is he saying? He is saying, just as a slave obeys the will of his master, I'm honored to obey the will of the Lord Jesus in my life. Just as a slave lives in total submission to his master, I am honored to live all my life in submission to the lordship of Jesus Christ. Just as a slave does not have a divided allegiance and look out for his own interest, I am totally sold out to Jesus. Then he goes on to give us the first evidence of faith. What is it? Is it faith in Jesus? Is that unshakable faith in the face of trials? Faith in Jesus is that immovable faith in the tough times of life. Now, there are some people who can be called fair weather Christians. There are some people who become real Christians when they need something from God. They go to church, they think they do God little favors. Still others think of themselves to be Christians because they're confused. The first evidence that a person who claims to be a Christian, to be a believer in the Lord Jesus Christ, the first evidence that that person can show is what they do, not what they say. Anybody can claim anything. And what do they do when tough times hit, when trials come, when testing takes place, when the inexplicable circumstances appears on the horizon and we've done nothing for that, when we face hurt, disappointment, setbacks, and sorrow? How you respond to that situation is the first evidence that your faith is for real. Look at verses 2 and 3. Consider it pure joy, my brothers, whenever you face trials of many kinds, because you know that the testing of your faith develops perseverance. The great British philosopher, C.S. Lewis, many of you have read his books and you know the Narnia series, and he was going through a tough time in his life, a trial in his life, a really trying time. And somebody came to him and looked at him and was sorry, said, "Why does God let righteous people suffer?" His response was very simple. "Why not? They're the only ones who can take it." It's like somebody said, genuine faith is like a bag of tea. A bag of tea has its greatest impact when it finds itself in hot water. That's genuine faith. Now, today's Western Christians would not be recognized in the first century Christianity. You see, when James wrote about this evidence of joy in the midst of trials, Christians were being persecuted. They were tortured for Christ. They were killed. They were put in boiling oil. They were lit on fire for simply believing that Jesus is the Lord. Actually, it was more than that. They didn't only consider it joy, they actually considered it a great honor to be chosen to suffer for Jesus. I mean, imagine this in our day today. "Oh, thank you, Lord, that you've given me the privilege to suffer for you." Listen to me. I know this is a foreign language to Western Christians in the 21st century. I know that. And I know some of you probably asking, you know, what's that mean to be joyful in the middle of trial? Does it mean, or James suggesting that we should fake it? Is he saying that we go around and pretend everything is wonderful when that's not? Somebody go around and say, "Oh, praise the Lord, I've got cancer." That's not what he's saying. "Goody, I've got a heart attack." Or, "Isn't that wonderful, I lost my job." No. God does not want us to display hypocrisy or false emotions. God is not suggesting or wants us to hide behind our Christian masks. God does not want us to pretend that we're not hurting. Not at all. But God wants us to reach the point in our life when we face trials and difficult circumstances and tragedies not of our own making, and in the middle of it, we would have unfluttered hearts and stable faith. I know there are people at the first sign of trouble and the first sign of trial and testing times, they may say, "Oh, God, get me out of this. God, do this. What's wrong with me, God? Why? You know, God, are you mad with me?" Now, really, I heard people say, "Oh, God must be mad with me. He must be punishing me for some sins that I committed 20 years ago. No, that's not our God. Can I get a witness? Amen. No. God wants those who have genuine faith to look to heaven in the middle of their tough times, in the middle of their difficult circumstances, and say, "Lord, certainly this is painful, but I'm completely confident that you are working your purposes out in me. Lord, it might not be making sense to me right now, but I know you will give me joy in the midst of my pain. You're going to give me joy in the midst of it all." Often God uses these trials to change us. Did you hear that? We always want to change the circumstances. I mean, "Oh, change her, change him, change them, change my boss, change it." Have you ever occurred to you that God is using this to change you? To grow you up? Often God uses these trials to display our trust in him in the midst of those tough times. And that is why verse 4 says, "Perseverance must finish its work so that you may be mature and complete, not lacking in anything." What does that mean? It means don't fight God's perfect working in you. Allow the testing process to run its full course. Why? So that you may receive maximum benefits. Listen, if I gave up every time there was a test, I would never have graduated. Well, how do you do this? How do you do this? Again, the scripture gives us the answer, verse 5. By asking God for wisdom in these times of testing. Hear me right, please, this is important. If I give you a secret code and I said, This is a secret code to a safe that is full of resources that's going to help you in every way. Wouldn't you grab it from me? I mean, come on now. It's natural, right? Yeah, give it to me. In tough times of life, in the testing times of life, in the trials of life, you can display the evidence of faith. How? By asking for God's wisdom. You see, God's wisdom will give you the strength that you need. God's wisdom will give you the power that you need. God's wisdom will give you the resources, all the resources that will help you pass through the test with flying colors. God's wisdom is like that wide-angle lens that will help you see in the tough times things you could never see otherwise. God's wisdom is that defogger that defogs your lens when you're going through rough, tough times. But listen, God's wisdom does not fall from the sky like rain. No. James said you have to ask for it. As a matter of fact, there is a qualifier for the way you ask for it. He said you got to ask for it. You got to believe that he's going to give it to you. Not may or possibly that he will. That you have faith that when you trust him to give it to you, he will do it. How do you ask for wisdom in the middle of your crushing circumstances? Verses 6, 7, and 8. But when you ask, or when he asks, he must believe and not doubt. Amen. When I ask for God to give me wisdom, and I'm fluctuating between want to go it alone and doubting whether he's going to give it to me, and I go from one extreme to the other, I'm constantly fluctuating from one thing to the other, I'm not going to get it. I'm not going to experience it. You get God's wisdom when you have complete confidence that he keeps his word, that he never goes back on his promises. And that is why half-hearted commitment, part-time allegiance will not take you anywhere. And then James goes on to say, in fact, that's why, in verses 9, 10, and 11, he explains to us that trials in life is a great leveler of human race. It's a great level. The rich go through it, and the poor go through it. Illness and disease show no partiality. It hit the rich and it hit the poor. But when a godly Christian suffers, whether he's rich or poor, and cling to the promises of God, and trust that God will give them wisdom in the middle of it, they'll pass through the test. They both pass through the test. Now, beloved, I don't think it comes as a surprise to many of you, if not all of you, that earthly possessions sometimes clouds our vision. Wealth often claims our affection. But that is why when trials hit, those with earthly possessions must remember that those earthly possessions can be a snare. That's what James is saying. What happens is this. We worry about losing the things we have, the accumulations, and we forget our spiritual priorities. And that is why James said, in times of trial, the rich should glory in what? His riches? No. The rich should glory in the fact that he's got enough money, doesn't have to worry about? No. Or that the rich should glory in the fact that they don't need anybody, they're self-satisfied, they're self-contained? No. He said, when the trials hit, the rich should glory on his or her dependence on God, that he's the only one who gets them through tough times. Material possessions are temporary, but our relationship with the Lord is for eternity. Question, why should we consider it all joy when we go through these trying times? Verse 12. Blessed is the man or the woman who perseveres under trial. Why? Because when they stood the test, they received the crown of life. God not only strengthens you through it, not only gives you wisdom to get through it and pass, but he's also going to give you a crown for going through it. I said earlier that the early church would look upon our Christianity and they just wondered if we really are talking about the same thing. I want to give you an example from history. In the first 300 years of Christian faith, the church went through tough times. They fought heretics and heresies about the nature of Christ, the divinity of Christ, the fact that Jesus is the only way. What we're going through today is not new. And the church leaders were so concerned that people are being misguided and misled and not believing the truth of the authority of the Scripture. So they gathered all the leaders of the churches from all over Egypt, North Africa, Lebanon, Syria, Palestine, all. They see the church was spread everywhere. All of the leaders of all these churches to gather together in a small town called Nicaea. It's in modern-day Turkey. From where we got the Nicene Creed. They wrote this to help the church not to fall into the heresies and the false teachings that was going on. But here's what I really want to tell you about that council. There were 300 delegates that have attended the Council of Nicaea. 300. Only a dozen of them, 12 of the 300, came with whole bodies. All of the rest of them, all of these Christian leaders, came in tortured, burnt, mutilated for their faith in Jesus Christ. Some came with one eye missing. Some came with one hand missing. Some came with one leg missing. Some came with burnt marks on their bodies. All in an attempt to force them not to preach the gospel of Jesus Christ. Trials can be your teacher, not your undertaker. Wherever you are, whatever trials you're going through, whatever stage you're in, whether you're about to give up or about to give in or you're standing firm and you said, for how long can I stand, O Lord? Remember this. Count it joy. When you trust His wisdom, He will give you joy in the midst of it all. He will give you victory, ultimate victory. And so put your heart to the Lord and say, here I am. I need you. Strengthen me.
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Good morning, everyone. Des Feary here again with another program of Hymns and Sacred Favourites, where the music is the message, on Vision Australia Radio. My producer is Ted Sarr. The London Symphony Orchestra and the Ralph Carmichael Choir, All Creatures of Our God and King.

Ralph Carmichael's Young People, one of Ralph's songs too, There's More to Life. And Dave Boyer with a song that could well be his testimony song. Wasn't written for him, but it could well be his testimony. Love Can Make the Difference. The voice of Dave Boyer.

And Dave Boyer sang for us, Love Can Make the Difference. Now we've got a song from the Life musical by Otis Skillings, A Life That's So Exciting, You Can Experience.

you can experience a life that's so exciting. And that's the Otis Skilling Singers. You're listening to Hymns and Sacred Favourites, where the music is the message, on Vision Australia Radio with Des and Ted. And our hymn from George Beverly Shea this morning, very stately version of A Spacious Firmament on High.

spacious firmament on high, and sung for us by George Beverly Shea. A bright little song from Chuck Fulmore now, arranged by Ron Huff. Chuck Fulmore's song, I've Got Jesus Right Here in My Heart, is sung for us by the Heritage Singers.

the Heritage Singers, Chuck Fulmore's song, I've Got Jesus Right Here in My Heart. And now here's Jana Wacker and The New 23rd.

That version of the 23rd Psalm was written for the Billy Graham film His Land, by Ralph Carmichael, of course, and sung for us this morning by Jana Wecker. Now here's the Amen Choir, and all hail the power of Jesus' name.

from the Van Nuys Baptist Church, the Amen Choir, and all hail the power of Jesus' name. Tennessee Ernie Ford now, and another old hymn, O God, our help in ages past.

That lovely old hymn, O God, Our Help in Ages Past, was sung for us by Tennessee Ernie Ford. Well, Ted and I hope you've enjoyed the music in our program again today. Thank you for joining us. We'll be here again at the same time next Sunday morning with more hymns and sacred favourites for you, where the music is the message, on Vision Australia Radio. 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
4: Somebody said, if you can meet anyone from history, dead or alive, other than, you know, Jesus and have a meal with them, who would you want to be? And I said, my Grandpa Shuler, just one more time. I'd love to see.

Welcome, everybody. Happy 70th birthday to Cathedral. Cathedral, the name Cathedral, comes from the Latin word cathedra, which means the seat of authority. The seat of authority is where God dwells, right? God is looking for a place to dwell and be the head amongst his people. And one of the things where God dwells, it says that God dwells in the praises of his people, right? And so one of the ways we praise him is we talk about his goodness and his greatness, or we sing about it. So before we begin, would you just turn to somebody and tell them your favorite thing about God? Turn to two people. Tell them your favorite thing about God.

All right, now. Now I want you to turn that into prayer to God and begin to tell him your favorite things about him. Just make it personal in prayer, all right? And so, Lord, we come to you today. We just say we're so thankful for your love that was poured out on us. We thank you for your adventurous nature, for your beauty, for your love. Thank you, God, that you have such a radical, passionate love for us, that even while we were sinners and dead in our transgressions, you came and laid down your life for us. So, Lord, would you come take the rightful place upon the seat of your throne, of our hearts, and the throne of this church, and just rule and reign among us today. In Jesus' name, amen.

0: Thank you so much for being a part of our Hour of Power family. Today, we want to encourage you to hold on to this truth. God loves you immensely. He has a great future planned just for you. Our Lord is so faithful through every season of life, both in joy and hardship, and even when it doesn't seem like it, there's always something to be thankful for.
1: Psalm 23:3 says, "Even though I walk through the darkest valley, I will fear no evil, for you are with me. 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Our good shepherd restores us through prayer, worship, community, his word, and quiet moments where we remember that we are never alone.
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0: Hannah and I are truly thankful for your support of this ministry. We're just so grateful for your generous heart and for your passion for expanding the kingdom of Christ. We pray that God will continue to multiply your impact as you serve and bless others. Thank you really so, so much. And remember, as always, God loves you and so do we.

0: So we want to spend a little time talking about the history of our church and our vision and where we're going. There's a lot of other pastors who are a major part of this that aren't up here. Pastor Jacobson is a big part of behind the scenes. I don't know where you are, Russ, but Pastor Kennedy and Sam are. We appreciate you guys and Pastor Taylor, who is at the Holy Spirit Conference. Maybe we can just start with what she had on her heart. 1 Corinthians chapter 2, what no eye has seen, what no ear has heard, and what no human mind has conceived, the things God has prepared for those who love him. I think that is for our church. Amen. We're celebrating 70 years. 70 years is an important number. That's the number of the nations in the Bible. It's the number of the Sanhedrin. It's the number of years that Babylon was in exile. And maybe we can start with you guys. I don't know if any of you have something on your heart, but let's start with the cathedral name and maybe some of the history of how we got here.
1: Yeah, I know when we first moved out here, and we've done a lot of mission stuff, and whenever you travel into a territory with a mission mindset, there are, I know this is kind of high level, but there are principalities and powers in the spiritual realm that oversee different regions demonically. And when you go into a region with spiritual intentions, those things like to attack you. And we were new to the area, and our prayer was, we went to the top of this mountain, and our prayer was, God, would you send us the spiritual authority in this region? People who've been here for a long time that have legacy, that already have already overcome the things that are in this area. Because it's different each place you go to, each city you go to, each country you go to. So that was our prayer. And then we got connected with Bobby. Your uncle used to come to our prayer room in Dallas. Uncle Larry connected us, and we started talking. We ended up coming on staff, and we were talking about just the name Shepherd's Grove and like the history of it. Where did it come from? And you're like, I don't know, maybe we should change it. It was kind of that. It was just kind of this interesting just conversation just kind of started. And we started praying into it, and we just felt like this Lord was talking about honoring the fathers and honoring the legacy is what comes with a blessing. And we started looking back at the history, 70 years of ministry, you know, mentoring, you know, Bill Hybels and John Maxwell and Rick Warren and so many, just legacy in this region. And so we were like, you know, what does it look like to honor the fathers? And I was looking at the name cathedral, and I looked it up in Latin. It's from the Latin word cathedra, and it means the seat of authority. And it was something that we had been praying about, you know, and they carried this authority for the region. And we also were thinking, you know, as we were kind of really going as a church, going after the presence of God, what does it look like to really go after his presence, to minister to him, to create a resting place for God? Because so much of the church in the modern marketplace church is like, how do you attract people to church? We're like, well, it's not a bad thing per se, but what about if you attract God to church and then people encounter God, you know? Like, let's create a place for where God dwells, where his miracles are manifest, the power, the signs, all these things. And cathedral just kind of embodies that, the place where God dwells. So that was kind of our initial kind of launch into this.
0: Yeah. I know for Hannah and I, we started at the Crystal Cathedral with a direct call from God on our wedding day. So I'm Robert Schuler III, and I got that question my whole life, but to be honest, even though I was on fire for God, I really didn't see myself being at the Crystal Cathedral when I was a young man for a lot of reasons. My dad was going to take it over and some other things. But when Hannah and I were married in 2003, which, by the way, today is our 23rd wedding anniversary today.
1: Yeah, it is. I know.
2: Today.
1: I know. Sorry, I forgot to tell you.
3: Tell us this.
2: Yeah,
0: today's our wedding anniversary.
1: Wow.
0: So it is kind of weird.
2: We're married at the Crystal Cathedral.
0: Yeah, I was thinking about it this morning because we've been together, you know, traveling for 12 days. So we've already kind of celebrated, you know, in our own way. But it was interesting. Today is the actual day, and it was funny that it falls also on the celebration of 70th anniversary and on a Sunday of all things, you know. But when we received the call, it was like we never wanted to do it. And on our wedding day, we're getting in the limo to leave the cathedral, and we both looked at each other and we're like, do you sense that God's calling us to serve here? So we've always felt that our calling to this church wasn't for me or for Hannah, but was for us as a couple. And so we've been, I think, walking in that now for 23 years. We came here because we wanted to help my dad bring young people to the cathedral.
2: Yeah, I know. I would have thought I would have thought about it. We're going to get there. But just being in Oklahoma, I think we both thought we were just going to stay in Oklahoma. So I didn't think about it. But then on the wedding day, we're like, it was something that was stirred in us.
0: Yeah, we wanted to go into business, actually, and finance the kingdom.
2: To still be involved in ministry. But
0: yeah, totally.
2: Help make the right-hand man of right hand of some other church. You
0: know. And so I was with my dad and my grandpa a lot. I was with my grandpa and I became very close. We would spend every Thursday for hours up there just talking and praying. And I just took so much from him. And I just miss him terribly. I remember somebody said, if you could meet anyone from history, dead or alive, other than, you know, Jesus and have a meal with him, who would you want to be? And I said, my grandpa Schuller, just one more time. I'd love to just see him. But we're so grateful for what he and my grandma started, what my dad and Donna continued and carried on, and different pastors and leaders. Like, I think of many people like Glenn DeMaster and Jim Koch and Terry Nyheis and Juan Carlos Ortiz and many other pastors and leaders, Tito, just so many great people who helped get us from there to here. And we just honor them and thank them for that. So praise God. Okay, so one of the things I think is really interesting is the Crystal Cathedral came under incredible scrutiny when it was built. And I love that. I love the Crystal Cathedral building. I think the only thing wrong, I wish they had spent more money on it. I think I'm trying to get the church out of the scarcity mindset that we give God our vegetables. Or that if you build a big, beautiful building or create a great worship experience for the Lord as a burning incense, that somehow you're robbing the poor. That's the words of Judas Iscariot when the woman is pouring out the oil on Jesus' feet. And what we're effectively telling God is, Lord, you've only set aside so much money in the world for the church, that we're going to operate from the scarcity. And we're going to do some here, some there. But being in ministry now for over 20 years, I've seen there is no limit to what God can do. There really isn't. And people assume, oh, because they spent all this money on this beautiful cathedral, they didn't care for the poor. And that is hogwash. I just remember seeing so many poor people. You probably take all the churches in North Orange County, they probably maybe matched what the Crystal Cathedral did for the poor. So, but the scriptures tell us not to brag about that, right? So I just praise God that I want to get us to get to a point, not just us here, but in the church in general, to understand that spending money on art for God, on buildings for God, on music for God, and giving our time for God is really important. And that gets
2: a type of worship.
0: It is worship. And that's where we want to talk more and more about what we've been talking about, which is this principle of ministering to the Lord first. Amen. Mm-hmm. You guys were Upper Room for a long time. Hannah, I know you have a lot of thoughts on this. You guys, when you were getting Upper Room off the ground with that team, you talked about being a priesthood, ministering to the Lord. We've talked about a lot about the presence of God at all costs. Can we talk a little bit about that and where the scriptures point us to that? And
1: sure.
3: Yeah, I remember, you know, I had an encounter in Israel, actually, with in regards to an encounter with the Lord about worship. And him calling me to be a worship leader. And I had never wanted to do that. I was like, oh, I'm singing jazz, I'm singing all these other things, I'm good, like I'll give my 10% at church, until I encountered the man Jesus. And he called me to be a worshiper and it changed my whole life. So for 20 years, and Michael had an encounter too, which is a whole other story, but we were like, what does it look like to truly worship him? Like, he's a man and we get to know him, you know? And so what does he love? And so we've gone on this journey of like, what does it look like? And at the Upper Room, we really got to experience and experiment and go, what is he like? When does he come? When do you feel him? Like, why did he show up then? Why did he not show up then? You know, we asked those questions. We became a student of the Lord and wanting to know him and who he was. And I remember asking the Lord one day, I was like, Lord, what does it look like to truly worship? Like, we were asking for blueprints. What are we called to? And the Lord said something very simple to me. He said, what if you threw a banquet in honor of me every time you met? Like, what would you say? What would you sing? If you were throwing a banquet in honor of Jesus, you wouldn't beg for things. Mm-hmm. Not that, you know, asking God for things is a bad thing. He says to pray. But what would you do? You honor. So the songs that I would choose, I'd be like, would I say this at a banquet in honor of Jesus? And we realized it really pleased him. And then we started looking at David, and he actually lavishly, like, had worshipers 24/7. Their whole job was just to give thanks to the Lord. Like, that's their whole job. So we're like, what does it look like to have a bunch of worship leaders, a bunch of worshipers just coming around and just honoring him? What if the worship isn't for people? What if it's for God? And when we realized that, when we started to do that, we actually realized that people actually, you can't outgive God. Yep. Like, when you come to give an offering, you can't outgive him. It doesn't work that way. Mm-hmm. It's like you come with a heart to give, he comes and just blesses your socks off, yep, in ways you never know or imagine. Because when we see him, we're changed.
2: Yeah. Yes.
3: You know, we realize that's the best thing. And so it's like, For our church, when we've been, you know, we've been here, we're like, man, what does it look like for us to not just seek God to come every once in a while? God will bless a lot of things he doesn't inhabit.
0: Yeah.
3: He'll visit places.
2: Yeah.
3: But where is a place that he will come and dwell? And I know he dwells in us, and that is something, but there's also the manifest presence. And so as a church and as a worship team, that's what we want to go after, the manifest presence of God. Can we create a place where God is honored first, where we're priests, and we bring an offering?
0: One of the big things I learned from you guys, Nathan Finocchio said that the modern church has turned priests into consumers. And I just think that's exactly right, that our priesthood begins before our mission. We absolutely are driven to reach the lost. There is a real heaven to gain and a real hell to shun, as Hannah says. There are people that are going to go to hell because they didn't hear the gospel. That needs to keep us up at night. We need to be praying for those people and believing for them. We also can't reach them on our own power. We need, yes, the power of God, yes, on fire within us, leading us in our witness. And one of the things I love that you guys said is the first time we did a prayer room, I'm learning from you guys the power of prayer. And why we need to have multiple prayers going on. Our dream, I think, is to have prayer going morning, noon, and night here every day, just a prayer room, you know, three times a day. And I remember, I think our first prayer room, we had like 12 people show up or 13 people. And I was like, not very many people showed up. And one of you said, who cares? God showed up. And that's the right answer, isn't it? I mean, like, we've spent so much time trying to get people in the room. Let's get God in the room. You know, we've been so worried about, did people show up? Let's get God to show up. Amen.
2: Yeah, that's exactly the vision. I think we all share this vision of, first and foremost, we want this place to be a sweet incense unto God. That every time we come to worship, it's just the sweet incense going out to him that blesses him. And then from there, the seat of authority, when he's here and he's in this place, we can also bring glory as we go on, the seat of authority. The Bible says we are seated with Jesus. We're seated in heavenly places with him. So then continuing on from there into glorifying him, even as we talked about earlier, through laying on of hands and this type of thing. But I feel like I've been sensing, and I even talked about this a few times with different groups of people, but I feel like where the Lord is taking us, it's really going to require courageousness on our parts and really completely destroying fear of mankind and bringing in a fear of God. Just the Lord and the Lord alone is who we fear and who we want to please and who we want our lives to be for. And so anything that we feel the Lord speak to us about, my dream is for every person in this room to courageously do it with all their hearts. Yeah. If they feel the Lord speak to them about anything, like, yes, Lord, I'm your yes person. Yes, Lord. And I just feel like as we all do that in that place of authority with the Lord, this church, and I don't want it to even just be, my dream is that it would be the bride, the whole bride that spreads the bride, but that the whole church enters into an era that we've never seen before, where more authority, more the authority of Christ and the gifts of the Spirit operating more than ever in history. Amen. More than ever in history. But I think it for sure first takes us being in his presence. Being in his presence and taking that time to be with him and making that our first and foremost priority. And then above all these things, We are completely nothing and completely useless if we don't do it in love. If we're not great, if we're not loving other churches, if we're not loving other Christians, and just like, we might as well, we're completely wasting our time. We're doing everything in vain. So the more we love each other and other churches, I feel like that is obedience to the Lord. That is worship to God. That is pleasing unto Him. So loving Him, being a sweet incense unto Him, and obedience. So when He speaks to us, we're like, yes, Lord. And I think that's even the key to seeing the miraculous on earth. So.
1: Yeah, can I, you mind if I follow that up real quick? In that vein, I think some people can hear when we say, you know, like, who cares? Just God shut up. Who cares about the people? God shut up. That's not, the heart is that we don't care about people. It's that we want to minister and love the Lord with all our heart, all our mind, all our soul, and all our strength first, and then love our neighbor as ourselves. So it's like, it's just the order. Yes. Because if you think about how many needs there are in the world that people have, how many needs are. And if the church, we become responsive to every need that's out there, you get burnt out and you die. You know, I've been there. But if you respond to the voice of the Lord, then He shows you what need to deal with. Like when the Apostle Paul, the first time he was actually called into ministry was in Acts 13. It says this, while they were ministering to the Lord and fasting, the Holy Spirit said, set apart for me Barnabas and Saul for the work which I've called them to. Then after fasting and praying, they laid the hands on them and sent them off. So being sent out by the Holy Spirit, they went down there and then they ended up doing their mission. So to your point about being obedient, we're hearing the responding to the voice of the Lord by ministering to Him first.
2: Yes.
1: And then hearing His heart and then moving.
3: And then you get His heart. You get His heart for people. When you see the Lord's heart break for people, when you hear His voice, you know, because a lot of times, like, you know, people, we all have our stuff. And so stuff comes up when you're around people. But when you get their heart, when you get His heart for them, you're like, man, they're going through this. Say this word to them. Then your heart breaks. And then there's power behind it. Because He's speaking as a friend to you to about His people and who He loves.
0: I think the church has gotten too familiar with Jesus. And I was thinking about Mark chapter 4, I believe it is, where it says Jesus could do no miracles because of their lack of faith. That's really hard, especially for Presbyterian to read, you know. He could not do any miracles.
2: He wanted to, but he couldn't.
0: And yeah. I think it was Hannah that said, it's because the people in Nazareth were too familiar with Him. And we just, it's, I think there is something to say when it comes to the outpouring of miracles. It's not just the person's faith. That's a very American way of viewing things. There's something to say about the faith of a house.
2: Yes.
0: The faith of a community, of a people together, that also makes a huge difference. And I think that the faith in the house is not just the result

0: comes when a people get cringy for God. Mm-hmm. Now, there is something that happens.
1: Like a supernatural unity.
0: That's it. Yeah.
1: No, that's always, it feels like that supernatural unity comes. And when we're unified, it's like, we're a force. Yes.
0: Praise God. Any more thoughts, guys?
2: I mean, I feel like it's just what you're saying, that we would be a house that would be hungry.
1: Yes.
2: Because the Lord loves to meet hunger. Mm. That we would be humble.
1: Yes.
2: You know, hungry and humble are something that's like, man, you can't mess with that. The Lord just honors hungry and humble. That we would be that as a church, and that we would also, you know, want to go after his presence. Yeah. And then what you said, that we would have a faith that's unstoppable. Yeah. You know, and that as we are stepping into this name change and all that, that that's what we would pray for as a house today. Yes. That's what we want to dedicate it to, is that we want to go after him first.
1: Yes.
2: Amen. Did you want to say?
3: I just want to leave one scripture. 1 Peter 2 says, as you come to him, a living stone rejected by men in the sight of God, chosen and precious, you yourselves, like living stones, are being built up as a spiritual house to be a holy priesthood, to offer spiritual sacrifices acceptable to God through Jesus Christ.
2: That's it. We're a living cathedral together.
3: Living stones.
0: Amen.
2: Living stones.
3: And really, dwelling place for God.
1: One thing the Lord said, remember, before he went to the cross, he prayed for us, those who would believe. He's like, Lord, I pray that they would be one as the Father and I are one. So Jesus himself prayed for all of us in this room, that we would be one and unified, and we can only be that supernaturally by the Spirit. So this is my prayer for us as we're entering into the season, and our prayer for all of us is that we would be unified in the Spirit. We're unified in our worship and in our obedience to him.
0: So. Wherever Philip is. Philip, can you come play piano for us real quick? I would like to, I think we should just stand together, and I think it would be great for us to pray for one another. Hannah already did this, but I'd like for us to pray aloud. There's something really precious about the sound of a church praying aloud and not being embarrassed to pray aloud. And so you can or can't, it depends if you know the person, but I wanna encourage you, we're gonna pray for the person on our right, and then we're gonna pray for the person on our left, because we are cathedral, right? Amen, right? We're cathedral church. And so it's not me or it's all of us together. And I just praise God for you guys, wow. Can I just, by a show of hands, can I see how many have been here for a year or less? Maybe even today's your first day, but just raise your hands if you've been here for about a year or less. That's a lot of new people. Praise God. Yeah, you guys too. Yeah, praise God. God's doing a new thing, amen? New wine and new wineskin. And then if you've been a member here for, let's say, I was trying to think about who is here the longest. I think Nancy said you were here, what, 1962? So, praise God. Marge, how long? Marge joined in the early 70s, right? So Nancy beat Marge. Sorry, Marge. Anybody else can beat 1962? I'll tell you who can. My dad can. He's coming later. He's the last charter member. He was 1 year old. He's 71. So
4: Glenn, how long have you been?
0: For Glenn DeMaster? Glenn, when did you join? Probably the 90s, right?
5: 1956
0: over here. 56? Hey, 56. All right. Wow. Praise the Lord. So we thank you, God. Lord, we just thank you in Jesus' name that the mission carries on.
3: Lord, thank you.
0: We thank you, God, that the prayers of our mothers and fathers, of our grandmothers and our grandfathers, even our great-grandmothers and our great-grandfathers, you have not forgotten them. We thank you that those prayers are in the sand, in the dirt, they're in our body, they're in our walls, they're in our carpet. We thank you, God, that we are not a building, we are a people. If we're a building, we're a building made of living stones.

And so, Lord, nobody's going to leave here without somebody praying for them. And we ask you, Holy Spirit, to guide our prayers now. So I want to ask you just to pray aloud. Be bold. Begin to pray for the person on your right. Just pray out loud. The louder you do it, the less distracting it'll be, because it'll make everybody else's. So, Lord, we just pray in Jesus' name. Pray for the person on your right. If you have a desire in your heart, pray it over them. Okay, now switch. Pray for the person on your left. You see someone that didn't get prayed for? Just go pray for them. Go find them. 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

0: All right. If you're able to, let's just lift your hands. Let's just lift our hands together and praise the Lord for all that He's done. Lord, we are careful to give You praise and thanks for all that You have done. The 70 years that it took us to get here, we know are a part of us being here. Greater things are yet to come. More churches, more souls, more gifts of the Spirit, more buildings, more music, more art, more films, more songs. It's all for You. It is all for You. It's for You, Lord. It's for You, God. Receive our praise and our worship. We honor the name of Jesus Christ. Only by the cross and only by the blood do we come boldly into the throne room of heaven to say, worthy, worthy is the name of the Lord. Worthy is the Lamb who is praised. Hallelujah. Thank You, God. In Jesus' name we pray. Amen. Thank you, guys. God bless you. We're going to finish. You can be seated. We're going to finish the service by partaking in Holy Communion. And I'm going to wait for the ushers to come forward. How are y'all feeling? You ready to take Holy Communion? In the church, we say that there's many ways that we experience the real presence of God. When we read the scriptures, we see the face of Jesus because Jesus is the Word of God. When we gather together, we experience the real presence of God. Amen. When we worship and the Holy Spirit falls upon us, we experience the real presence of God. And when we take Holy Communion together, we experience the real presence of God. Amen. The real presence. It's not a symbol. It's not a memory. It's a sacrament. A sacrament is a visible, physical act that conveys a spiritual reality. It's a sacred act where heaven and earth touch, where God uses something visible to impart or awaken something invisible. You got it? Amen. It's the real presence. This is just bread and grape juice. Although these ones are getting a little sour. There might be a little alcohol in there, so be careful. We need some freshies. But it's not just that. And what do we say? It becomes real by faith. It's not real because I made it real. I'm not doing anything except leading us in a prayer. It becomes real when we discern rightly, as the scripture says, that God is among us through His Son, Jesus Christ, who is God and is present among us in the holy sacraments. Amen? And so the reason, first of all, we do Holy Communion at the end of every month. Some people don't know that. But this is our way of saying to the Lord, the cross is at the center of this church. The blood is in the middle of this church. It's all about the cross. There's nothing we can do in our own strength. Amen? It's the cross alone. Praise God. I love what Brother Kennedy, how do you say your last name? Obilo. Pastor Obilo said last Sunday, I had not thought about it, that why does the cross happen on Passover rather than on Yom Kippur? Yom Kippur is the Day of Atonement, but Passover is such a great observation you made, if I say it right, is that the blood didn't just forgive the sins, it set them free, set the people free from Egypt, huh? And there's so much... The most important thing that happens is that our sins are forgiven. But there's also this freedom that comes when the cross is in the center. When we crucify ourselves daily, we take up our cross daily. Amen. Sounds awful to die on an altar every day. But that's the irony. That's at the heart of the Christian gospel, is that by crucifying our lives with Christ, we receive resurrection power. And it's the only way we receive the life of the Holy Spirit. Amen? And so on Passover, if you were in Egypt on Passover and the priest killed the lamb and gave you a bowl full of blood to put on the doorpost of your house so that the angel of death would not kill your oldest son, but you didn't apply the blood, it would have been useless. I'll just say that one more time. The blood is in the bowl for some people. It's not on the doorpost of their heart. You have to apply the blood. Apply the blood to your life, amen? That's what we're doing today. You have to apply the blood. You guys are gonna be standing here for a while. I'm just warning you, I got another 5 minutes. I didn't get to preach last week. So we apply the blood of Jesus, and this is the real presence. When we take Holy Communion, I want you to think about Holy Communion as like in the story of the prodigal son. And this is just a great thing to do in your prayer life, that whenever you come before God, even though you may not be a prodigal son or a prodigal daughter, the way that the Father runs out to the prodigal son to receive you, that's how God receives us when we enter into our prayer closet. When we come into this room, we say, Abba, Father, you know, He comes running out to greet us. Isn't that wonderful? So this is the real presence of God. It's a means of grace. In the same way that the mud that Jesus put in the blind man's eyes in John 9 is just mud, but by faith it becomes medicine for his eyes. That's what this is for you today, if you have faith. In the same way that the bleeding woman actually didn't touch Jesus, she touched what? He touched some cloth, right? But the cloth became Christ. He said, who touched me? He didn't say, who touched my cloth? And it became real, like sacramental. The power of God came through her touching the cloth by faith. Or even like how Paul's handkerchief causes people to be healed. It's just a handkerchief, but somehow it becomes a means of grace. We don't know what to do with that theologically, by the way. I'm just telling you that it happened. And even the laying on of hands, it becomes a way in which the presence of God, so it's a means of grace. Number two, when we take Holy Communion, we're renewing our covenant with God and remembering our covenant with God. This is particularly important if you've encountered the occult at all in any way. If you've encountered an idol, if you've rubbed up against a horoscope or horror movies or magic or whatever, dream catchers or any of the nasty stuff that God tries to put in the lives of Christians, you either engage in it, you repent of it now, or maybe you just rubbed up against it at your job or your neighbor. This is a way of saying to the heavens, I have nothing to do with that. I am in covenant with Yahweh God. He is my God and we are His people. And this seals that covenant. It's nourishment for our soul. Jesus said, unless you eat my flesh and drink my blood, you will have what? No life in you. And finally, it's a participation in the body. How many churches are there in Orange County, guys?
1: One.
0: There's one church in Orange County. Amen. How many churches are there in California?
1: One.
0: And in the world?
1: One.
0: And through time?
1: One.
0: Keep in mind that the church is in heaven also. Don't forget that. It's not just on earth, it's in heaven too. So when we are gathered in Holy Communion, we're participating, you know, with Dr. Schuller and Arvella and my grandma personally, and the people that you know who love the Lord, who are seated with Christ now. In a weird way, we're all together as one church participating in the body of Christ. Isn't that wonderful? Praise the Lord. Who's ready? Is your faith stirred up? Okay. Gracious God, we set apart these common gifts of bread and cup for this holy use, asking that by your word and spirit, they would serve your gracious purposes among us. Amen. Ushers, you can distribute the elements. Let's pray. Holy and right it is, and our joyful duty to give thanks to you at all times and in all places, O Lord, our Creator, Almighty and everlasting God. You created the heaven with all its hosts and the earth with all its plenty. You've given us life and being and preserve us by your providence. But you've shown us the fullness of your love in sending into the world your Son, Jesus Christ, the eternal Word made flesh for us men and for our salvation. For the precious gift of this mighty Savior, who has reconciled us to you, we praise and bless you, O God. With your whole church on earth and with all the company of heaven, we worship and adore your glorious name. Praise the Lord.

0: Thank you so much for being a part of our Hour of Power family. Today, we want to encourage you to hold on to this truth. God loves you immensely. He has a great future planned just for you. Our Lord is so faithful through every season of life, both in joy and hardship, and even when it doesn't seem like it, there's always something to be thankful for.
1: Psalm 23:3 says, "Even though I walk through the darkest valley, I will fear no evil, for you are with me. Your rod and your staff, they comfort me." Perhaps you're in a season of standing on God's word for your healing, reconciliation, clarity, or strength. Our good shepherd restores us through prayer, worship, community, his word, and quiet moments where we remember that we are never alone.
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0: tension and yawn and stress. You're listening to Messages of Hope, and I'm Jo Chamberlain. Today I have with me Craig and Susan from Engage Work Faith, a South Australian organisation dedicated to connecting people with faith in the workplace. So welcome, Craig and Susan.
1: Thanks for having us.
2: Yes, thank you very much.
0: It is a pleasure. So tell us, why does the organisation Engage Work Faith exist?
1: We exist really because at the end of the day, Jesus wants to transform every part of your life. So we're saying if that's the case, then there's room for a ministry like this to try and help people when they're out in the workspace.
0: I can imagine that for most of us, we spend more time in the workforce than we do in most other places, don't we?
1: You spend more waking hours with people you're colleagues with than you do with your husband, wife or children or whatever it is.
0: So, Susan, your role with Engage Work Faith is to support women in the workforce. Why is this so important to you?
2: Quite a lot of women are part-time workers, so they also have a volunteer role, if you like to put it like that, in the household, perhaps with their ageing parents and, of course, with their young children. And they're torn between trying to keep their workplace open. Economically, they need to go back to work, and also they want to keep their options open for promotion.
1: And you're playing catch-up ball every week on what everybody found out. Over 5 days, you've got to find out over three or
2: something. That's right, that's right.
0: And you come back on a Monday morning and things have been discussed without you, and then all of a sudden you have to catch up. In between then and then, I've had to deal with excursions, swimming forms, all these sorts of things. And then I have to take the mum hat off and put the exec hat on. And
2: yes. I remember one woman saying to me, "I'm so stressed. I have to put 5 different food groups in my child's lunchbox and it gets checked. So you can't just put the packet of this and a packet of that." It was more the organic original stuff, but it just created this extra stress for her. So looking at ways of honouring your family, but also where do you get your identity? It's not in the perfect house. It's not in the perfect this. It's actually understanding that Christ values you. So how will that outwork itself in your home and in the workplace?
3: Jump in the shower and the blood starts pumping. Out on the streets, the traffic starts jumping. With folks like me on the job from 9 to 5.
0: You're listening to Messages of Hope, and we're talking about the challenges of balancing work with the rest of life. Craig, you run the organisation Engage Work Faith. What have you noticed about challenges that working people face?
1: I was a pastor in a city church, and I had a congregation of, at that stage, when I got to Adelaide, yuppies is what you call them. Basically, double income, no kids. I had that sort of congregation. And they forced me to think about work. What I was seeing was how difficult it was and how much work they had to put into applying their faith into that setting. And sometimes, because it was so hard, you also had people switch off and just live a siloed life at work. So they just go in and do what they had to do in their work and then get out and keep their head down.
0: So do you have any examples of someone who's been able to connect their work and their faith well?
1: There's a guy who's a top chef in one of the hotels here in South Australia. He's a brilliant chef. But when I asked him, how does he go at being the head chef in his kitchen? He said, you do realise that most kitchens, they're horrible environments. Everyone gets critiqued. And he said they're shift workers, so they don't often have very good relationships. So he said, in my kitchen, what I wanted to do was I wanted to bring them together. I wanted to praise them when they did things well. I wanted to clap them when we got it right as a team. And I wanted to show them what Christ was like. Every morning he would get them together from the night before and say, last night we were under a lot of pressure, but Jeremy here, he did an amazing job with those desserts, getting them out. And he would name the things. And he actually lifted that whole atmosphere. And I think, what a great thing for a Christian to do.
0: To actually think that just that attitude itself actually transforms the environment that they're in.
1: Yeah.
0: That's amazing.
1: And if you're the person eating in the restaurant, I'd rather eat food from people who are happy than people who are stressed and arguing.
0: I can imagine even a high-stress environment, everything's really quick, but I love the idea of just having that one person that champions either the faith or just that atmosphere of you are loved, you're accepted, I care about you. It makes for a good working environment. Yeah. Do you think that people are open to talking and thinking about faith while at work? Might there be some opposition to hearing any sort of Christian message in the workplace?
2: I think people are anti the big rally and the big kind of thumping on the desk. And I think the world has become postmodern, or my truth is just as important as your truth. Mm. So I think understanding the culture and understanding that person's truth is just as important. And how do you actually speak into that? And that's really quite a challenge.
1: It's a humble posture to your relationships with people, because even that hostility you talk about, I think that's breaking away, and underneath that are generations who they're actually hungry and they're actually thinking, I don't know whether consumerism really works. I don't know whether really I've got to where I needed to be. I thought it would take me till 65, but I've got there at 35. So what is there now that I can do with my life? So there's a lot more spiritual hunger out there. I think people are asking questions less about how Christianity is not true. They're saying things more like, what's my purpose? What's my meaning here in this world? Where am I planning my time into for significance? Though they're more personal meaning sort of issues. That's the big shift, I think, in faith. And people are trying to say, who am I really?
0: And I guess that's the challenge these days when you do have so much choice out there. And like you were saying about, this is my truth, that's your truth. When we start adopting our truths, what we are faced with is so many options. It's not like an either or. It's which faith is it? Is it a faith, or is it just believing in nature? Is it believing in something else? Is it believing in science? But what I'm encountering more and more are just the people who are just feeling that sense of something's missing. When they're faced with a crisis, when they're faced with a challenge, they go, I can't do this on my own, so then what else is there? There's got to be something more that I can lean into that's going to help me through the big life questions.
1: It's almost like that transcendence, that they're looking for something beyond themselves in this world. When I was

0: So how do you bridge that gap between work and faith?
1: I think some of the things we're talking about, which is getting people to understand that to follow Jesus is a holistic thing. What does it mean for me to be a Christian in this setting here? It might mean that I need to put some time in and get to know these people. It may mean that when nobody else empties the dishwasher, I empty the dishwasher and I don't make a big song and dance about it.
2: Yes, I think that's important. Your life and the way you live it needs to shine, as perhaps for some people quite different. So if it's the 5 o'clock drinks, you might go, but you might not stay till 12 o'clock at night.
3: Everybody's.
2: So you might go to socialise and then it's time to go home because you want to go home to your family. So you actually, you don't ignore that, but it's something that you make a conscious decision. I'll just meet with my mates and then I'll go home.
0: It's interesting that you mentioned about like the workplace drinks, and sometimes the best conversations come out of, even when you're in those environments and you're the one stable person that they can come and talk to. My husband had that experience where it was just one of his workmates came up to him randomly and said, "Oh, I just love how you're a Christian and I can talk to you about anything." And my husband said, "Oh, I didn't know that he knew I was a Christian." And you go, what was it about his nature that said, "I'm a Christian"? He was always there when his friend needed somebody or his colleague needed somebody to talk to. When there was a crisis, he remained calm. When there was a need, he was there to offer support and to unpack the dishwasher. He would be the servant in the organisation. And I guess if you're putting on the Christian values, people pick up on that and they go, there's something different about this person, but in a good way.
2: Yes, that's right.
0: How can we be mindful of people who just don't want to engage with Christians?
1: You've got to be patient. I think you've got to have a good dose of grace, gracious response to things, and you've got to be in there for the long haul. There's one situation I can think of, and change the names, but let's say Daniel and Michael. Daniel's a uni lecturer and he works alongside Michael, who's a uni lecturer, and they've been in the same department. He prays for him every week in a small group that he goes to. Whenever they get anywhere near something Christian, he says, "I'm an atheist, and I've come to that conclusion after a lot of thinking." Just last year, Daniel came to me and he said, "We had a really hard meeting, department meeting, and everyone cleared out, and then it was just Michael and I there." And Michael said to me, "I think I've got a hole in my heart, and I think you know how I can fix it." So he just said, "Let's read the Bible together." So they just started reading the Bible together. Come a year on, they've read through most of the New Testament with each other. The guy says, "I need to find a church." So then Daniel goes around and helps him look for a good church to be in. And the guy gets baptized in the sea at Easter with his family. It doesn't always end up like that. But the attitude of the Christian and the way Daniel operated is, I think, a model and instructive. Christianity doesn't walk into the room when I come into the room. God may have been walking with that person for years in a whole range of scenarios.
2: Yes, absolutely agree. I think we're all on a faith journey, and I think we need to be curious about other people, be curious about our own faith. So I think that humble approach is really important, and understanding that sometimes it's being with people that we don't normally associate with as well. So we need to get out of our own middle-class bubble as well sometimes.
0: So what has God got to say about work? Is there anything in the Bible that helps us to frame what healthy work should look like?
1: Because I'm a Christian, that does frame the way I think about work. So there's God in Genesis 2 with dirt under his fingernails, putting a garden together for us to develop, not just maintain, but to develop and do more with. So that's the sort of world he's given us. Then we see the first thing that goes wrong is, among other things, is work when we step away from him in Genesis 3. So work is messed up and it sucks after that. And then we see Jesus steps into the world and goes, "I'm here to do my Father's work." And what does he do? He goes to the cross and restores the possibility of a relationship with that creator that we're in the garden with. And then he says, "And I'll come back, and then all your work will add up to something." So I think that alone is something that if Christians understood in their head when they're working, they're radically different from the people around them. People are working for all sorts of reasons. They're paying their mortgage. They're worried about something. They're trying to get ahead in their career. They are annoyed that someone got a step up ahead of them. And then when things go wrong, the world's against me and all that stuff. The Christian could just witness in their difference of how they understand work because of their relationship with God. You say, you're having a bad day? Why do you think it happens this way?
0: And I think us Christians, we're not immune to the same challenges that other people face. Like, we all experience shame, guilt, frustration, brokenness, pain, suffering, death.
1: Things not working properly.
0: Yeah, just the simple, like, I've had a bad day. Christians get that too. But it's our response to that that we can then speak to go, we could fall to pieces or we could turn to God as a loving, gracious God, with his arms of forgiveness, his love and tenderness for us, our identity and worth within him. Our lives can be transformed just by thinking about this one other element of my life that could make such a difference and bring me hope.
1: I think Tim Keller says Christians can make some of the best workers in this world precisely because they are not overly attached to it at the end of the day.
0: Thanks, Craig. That's a really insightful comment and a great way to finish the program today. Thank you, Craig and Susan from Engage Work Faith for sharing with us today. 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I'm Jo Chamberlain. I hope you can join us again next week for another Message of Hope, sharing hope in the world today.
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7: G'day, Sam here. Just letting you know that this week's episode of the Powered News Wrap was recorded using a rather tenuous Zoom connection, so Emma sounds a little bit more muffled than normal.
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9: G'day, I'm Sam Rickard. It's the 17th of June, 2026. We're reading articles from the powered.media website. And joining me, of course, is the author of these articles. Hello, Emma Myers.
10: Hello, Sam.
9: So we've got a theme going on for this week, to the point where for listeners on the Vision Australia and Reading Radio networks, we bring you one article. If you want to hear the remainder of what we've got to present, you'll need to go over to the podcast. So we're dealing with the dust not quite settling on the proposed reforms to the NDIS.
10: Yes, it's been a week, Ben. Mm-hmm. It's been a week of testimonies, and none of them have been positive. None of them agree with what's being proposed in the bill. And the fact that the government didn't even consult the NDIS advisory committee that they themselves put in place is, well, it shows just how much they want the bill to pass in its current form.
9: What I do find interesting is this is starting to overlap into mainstream media as well. We don't hear a lot about it, but there was a talkback topic on Friday on ABC local radio here in Adelaide, and a few people did ring in and talk about where they thought cuts could actually be made that would be far less obtrusive, and I happen to agree with them. Things like clamping down on providers, charging the maximum hourly rate, and things like that. And it was pointed out, for example, that people like you and me don't actually see the money itself. We get it allocated to us and we spend it on services.
10: No, so we don't see the money, Sam. We see the figure on the page, but none of it goes into our bank account because that's not the point. The point is that this is a service that the government has provided for us, and it's now they're in the process of like trying to have and provide them support.
9: That's the thing that fascinates me, really, is if you just have to poke a stick in a particular direction and find things that can be cut out, but the government seems to be ignoring it. And everybody is shouting at it quite loudly. This is the other thing, really. So in the article that we're presenting now for the Reading Radio and Vision Australia Radio listeners, where did you draw the material from?
10: I drew the material from the submissions to the inquiry. I drew it from people with disabilities, women with disabilities, Australia. Even lawyers have weighed in on the topic. So no one is leaving this alone, whether they're involved in the disability community or not.
9: Yeah, and I just see this seems to be something that will just keep on going until something's passed or not passed. And even if it is passed, it's still going to have flack coming back to the government. That's the way I sort of see it. I don't know. Someone out there has just underestimated what all of this could actually mean. Anyway, in the meantime, for listeners on podcast, you'll be getting a lot of stories, some from Pauline and one from Pam, who is no longer working for us anymore. And we'll be back and have a bit more of a chat and work out what we're doing next week.
11: There has been much public outcry concerning the Senate committee inquiry into the National Disability Insurance Scheme Amendment, Securing the NDIS for Future Generations Bill 2006. Following significant dismissal of concerns from the disability community over the proposed changes, more than 4,000 submissions were lodged with the inquiry, with many individuals and organisations raising concerns about how the reforms could affect access to disability supports. Only a select few hundred have been made available to the public. Women with Disabilities Australia, that's WWDA, will tell a Senate inquiry tomorrow that the government's NDIS reform bill could make existing inequalities in the scheme worse, with women making up half of disabled Australians, but only around a third of NDIS participants. The advocacy organisation says the national debate has focused heavily on NDIS savings and who may lose support, but not enough on who is already being left out and who will be expected to fill the gaps if supports are reduced. Women with Disabilities Australia CEO Sophie Cusworth says women, girls and gender diverse people with disability are already facing barriers in the NDIS. Women are already underrepresented in the NDIS. They already face barriers proving eligibility and getting access. This bill risks making those inequalities worse. The WWDA CEO is also due to give evidence at the Senate inquiry into the National Disability Insurance Scheme Amendment, Securing NDIS for Future Generations Bill 2026, 1 week before the committee is due to report. This bill would give government broad powers to tighten access, reduce supports, cap funding, and shift people away from the scheme before new safeguards have been designed. The warning comes as newly released government modelling reveals more than 241,000 existing NDIS participants are expected to be pushed off the scheme within 4 years of new eligibility rules commencing, with almost 350,000 fewer people projected to be on the NDIS by 2031 than previously forecast, according to People with Disability Australia, that's PWDA. PWDA claims the reforms risk recreating exactly the kind of isolation and segregation the NDIS was designed to prevent. The NDIS was supposed to move Australia away from segregation, institutionalisation and congregate models of care. In the statement, community legal sector organisations have criticised the federal government's process surrounding the bill. They call on the federal government to delay implementation of changes until genuine consultation has occurred and alternative supports can be resourced and rolled out. CEO of Queensland Advocacy for Inclusion, Matilda Alexander, claims the federal government has invested a lot of time and resources in extensive consultation with the disability community in recent years, only to disregard recommendations made. The Disability Royal Commission heard from about 10,000 people, many of whom shared experiences, aspirations and ideas, as well as traumatic stories, with a hope of a better future for the disability community. In contrast, it is not clear who the federal government has listened to in creating the new NDIS bill, or what evidence, including an economic analysis, supports the proposed changes. PWDA stresses the deepest concerns about across the disability community is that Parliament is being asked to pass sweeping reforms before replacement systems and safeguards exist. People are being told there will be foundational supports and more inclusive communities in the future. But right now, those systems do not exist, and we have no idea what they will deliver, where they'll be available, and who will be able to access them. You cannot cut supports first and hope options will be available later. Meanwhile, Women with Disabilities Australia is warning the bill could create a pay-to-prove barrier, where people are expected to show they have tried all available treatment before they can access disability support. Ms. Cusworth argues that there is still no clear answer for people who cannot afford to self-fund treatment before seeking NDIS support. No one has answered the basic question: what happens when people cannot afford to exhaust every treatment option? The logic seems to be that people should come back only after need has increased or health and well-being has deteriorated, which is not fair and is not good policy, Ms. Cusworth claims. It comes just days after the Green Senator, Jordan Steele John, accused the government of misrepresenting the target of its cost cuts in Friday's Senate estimates, which NDIS Minister Jenny McAllister repeatedly rejected. However, the Treasury modelling, which was tabled in the Senate last week, shows the highly debated fraud and pricing measure only account for $0.9 billion of the $38.1 billion proposed savings over the next 4 years. The remaining $37.2 billion is expected to come from changes to participant plans, tightened eligibility, and the reduction of overall support packages. The Australian Human Rights Commission has expressed significant concern over the legislation, calling the changes ableist, and warning that the proposed changes will place a stronger emphasis on financial cost-cutting than on the rights and needs of people with disability. 3 days of public hearings are scheduled for this week, beginning today in Melbourne and finishing with 2 days of hearings in Canberra on Wednesday the 10th and Thursday the 11th of June. The Senate inquiry is due to report on the 16th of June. Powered will continue to follow developments and provide updates as the story unfolds.
9: Right, so consultation. You would think that if you appoint an advisory committee, that maybe you'd talk to them before you made these changes.
10: You would think then, but no, that's not what happened in this case. And I wish I could say I'm surprised, but at this point, nothing surprises me about this government.
9: It's kind of a case of, all right, we've got this whopping great majority, so we're not going to lose the next election. We've just won a huge election, so we can try and get through the unpopular stuff now. It's and I don't know, I feel kind of used as far as that goes, if we're that kind of fodder.
10: But the people sitting on this advisory council, the top representatives of our community, are they actually there to provide genuine consultation? Or are they there just to say, just for the government to say, we've got this committee?
9: Yeah, it's kind of like the old style state government idea of consultation, where We had a local station that was being revamped here, and they were keen to put an underpass there. And the whole community said, no, we don't want an underpass. And the state government said, yes, we've listened. There's going to be an underpass. So they didn't even bother to go through the steps to because they knew what the answer was. All right, so let us move on and talk about next week, which is even more grim in a way, isn't it?
10: Honestly, these days I find it very hard to stay up leave the morning, Sam. Like the majority of the community, I'm just tired of all the stories that are coming out of the government and the community. It's horrendous. So next week we have a story on chemical strength and should they be used.
9: Is this 1926 or 2026? Maybe I should leave that line for next week. But anyway.
10: Are you sure we're not going to 1939?
9: That's exactly. Until then, this is a wrap for this wrap. Bye for now.
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I'm John Reid, and this program features articles compiled from About Time and Paper Chained. This content is created by and for formerly incarcerated people. The following is a content warning that some articles may be distressing or traumatizing. Listeners' discretion is advised. And the first article is from Paper Chained, issue 18 of June 2025. It's entitled, What Do We Do to Survive? And it's written by Anna Fisher. There are things that humans will do in order to survive that are inexcusable, unjustifiable, and totally explainable. When I was young, I was friends with a boy named Micah. Micah was intellectually gifted, so when his family moved to a new state when he was 13, his parents put him into an elite private school. Micah kept up with the academics easily, but because he was different from everyone else there, he got bullied very badly, until he finally graduated about 4 years later. The abuse was overwhelming and inescapable, especially when it came from teachers as well as classmates. Micah ended up developing something called complex post-traumatic stress disorder, which can show up when a person has many different traumatizing experiences or one trauma repeated over and over throughout a certain time period. Micah's parents didn't catch on to this until one night, after about an hour of arguing with his little sister, she teased him about how skinny he was, and he tried to kill her. Now, luckily, Micah's parents were in the room next door and rushed in before he did irreparable harm, but those familiar with the science of trauma know that if they hadn't, Micah likely would have ended up in custody. What Micah did was terrible. It damaged his relationship with his sister for life. At the same time, his actions were completely explainable and even predictable to someone who understands how trauma affects the brain. The human brain has a built-in protocol for dealing with danger. It's called the threat response, and it's what triggers those fight, flight, freeze, faint, or fawn instincts. When your brain perceives a serious threat, it floods your system with hormones that help you hit harder, run faster, react more quickly, etc. Once that happens, the part of your brain motivating you to act through the feelings like panic, fear, or rage can actually override the parts that handle rationality, planning, morality, communication, and more. Why? Because we're hardwired to survive, and sometimes our brains help us to do that by sidelining non-essential functions so that all our energy can go to these most likely to keep us alive, like running and fighting. When that process works properly, it will, ideally, save your life and then shut back off, returning you to a regulated state of calmness, clear thinking, and intentional, planned behavior. Sometimes, though, a threat can feel so overwhelming